0: passed last year was aimed at helping Republicans gain an additional U.S. House seat. It was used in the August primary, but Missouri's top court later ruled that it cannot take effect unless approved in a statewide referendum. I'm Lisa Dwyer.
1: The Supreme Court's giving an okay, for now, to a central pillar of President Trump's crackdown on non-citizen voting, allowing states to resume use of a federal voter eligibility database ahead of November's midterms. However, voting law experts say a 90-day rule barring systematic voter purges near an election will likely limit the ruling's impact. President Trump's confirmed he'll have two more meetings with China's President Xi Jinping later this year, one in China in November, the other in Florida in December. Xi wrapped up his state visit to Washington today with a trip to the National Archives, where Trump showed him the Declaration of Independence, the Constitution, and the Bill of Rights. Later, the president told reporters,
2: America is very happy about this visit, and I'm sure China is very happy also. Great things for both countries, and it's been just very, very productive.
1: And there's extreme weather in the forecast. A nor'easter is generating storm-force winds and massive waves along the East Coast, while Hawaii's Big Island could see 10 to 15 inches of rain and 50-mile-per-hour wind gusts from Hurricane Nolo. Residents are bracing for potentially catastrophic flooding. 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Nepal's climate warning.
3: Prime Minister Balendra Shah told the UN General Assembly Thursday night that his country's deadly flood in August is a reminder that the world is warming.
4: It was a warning to the world, and I ask you today, have we really heard that warning?
3: Scientists say Nepal spews just a small fraction of heat-trapping gases than the U.S. Former U.S. Vice President Al Gore, a leading voice on climate change, says the Earth is in trouble, but the use of solar has overtaken coal in the U.S. and China.
5: The fossil fuel industry is now forcing the world to see energy security and climate security not as two separate issues, not as issues that are in conflict one with the other, but as the exact same issue combined. And both issues have the same solution.
3: I'm Donna Warder.
1: 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I'm Ben Thomas. 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
17: Sean Smith, Pierce, and Jody Hamilton.
18: Jody, Jody, Jody, Jody, Jody. We made it. We made it. This has been a long-ass week. Wow. How you doing?
19: I'm okay.
18: A little tired?
19: A little tired. I'm going to find a nice bottle of Chardonnay to give to Ms. Miller tomorrow when I see the rest of the
18: because I believe it's going to be Stephanie Miller's 45th birthday.
19: Oh, it depends. I mean, because I believe, what was his face?
18: Right.
19: He thinks she's only
18: going to
19: be 35.
18: Also, by the way, it's Mark Hamill's birthday today. So
19: is it really?
18: Yeah. So if anybody sees Mark here in the bar, let him know he can come into the bar and we'll get him a drink.
19: Hi, we'll wish him a happy birthday.
18: Exactly. And we'll give him a free drink of the day. It's always good. By the way, you can get your drink of the day if you are subscribed to thepoliticsbar.com. We'll talk about that a little bit later. Thank you, by the way, everybody joining us here at the bar from whatever corner you are, whether you are joining us from WCPT, AM 820 in Chicago, or Georgia Now Radio in the ATL. Maybe you're listening on Detour Talk in Tennessee or on AM 950 Minneapolis, St. Paul. Maybe you are somewhere else on the planet listening on Progressive Voices Radio worldwide. We are going to identify those ghost stations soon. We'll let you know. And thanks if you are somehow stumbled onto them in Phoenix or Atlanta. Yes, two stations in Georgia. I know. Crazy. A lot of people there. So a lot of elections going on. We're going to see if we can get Ron Roberts to come in. We've been missing times on that. We'll see if we can get him in. It is definitely election season.
19: It is.
18: We're glad, by the way, if you are one of our future people listening from wherever. By the way, Seth is, he is not, in New York anymore. He's in New Jersey, by the way, right now. I called in to Steph this morning. I don't know if you heard that one, Jody.
19: I did.
18: Yeah. For those who missed it, he called in this morning to talk about his hubby's adventures in the cockpit of a plane.
19: Oh, yeah, it was funny. I heard it. He was funny.
18: Good Lord. Get your minds out of the gutter.
19: Funny.
18: Anyway, it was funny. It was good, by the way. And by the way, also hollered at us here on the bar line, which we'll give you the bar line later. I don't remember it right now, and it's Friday. My brain is fried. She was talking about how earlier this week, it was either with BDD or maybe it was with Sarah Burris, who mentioned the Susan Collins sidewalk chalk protest incident earlier this week.
19: Right.
18: And obviously, she lives in Bangor. And if you are in Maine, that is how you pronounce it. It's Bangor. Not Bangor.
19: I barely knew her.
18: Jody's right. Exactly. So, yeah, actually, I guess she also said, did you know that when there was that sidewalk chalk protest, it was actually in front of her house? Mm-hmm. And she called the cops, which, you know, you'd think if you're a modern Republican, why would you call that? That's socialist police. Anyway.
19: Well, I mean, and the other thing is it's chalk.
18: Right. It's not a big deal. Cop showed up, I guess, and was like, get your husband to get the hose and wash it off. He's here. You got to go to D.C. I get it. But he's staying here. So have him wash it off. Not a big freaking deal.
19: And if it's a public sidewalk, who cares?
18: Right. Well, it's a public sidewalk right across the house, right across the street from Stephen and Tabitha King. It's in Bangor. That's actually, I think that's Stephen Tabitha's old house. So we used to know them a little bit better, had little bit of conversation with their people or whatever, because when I worked for Randy for any number of years, Stephen and Tabitha had the progressive radio station in Bangor. So,
19: oh, okay.
18: There you go. So now you know that's their old house right across the street from Susan Collins. I'm like, you don't have to like.
19: Well, as soon as she moved in, they moved out of the neighborhood.
18: Technically, they still own the house, and there is a museum, I guess, in the guest house. But whatever.
19: Well, that's neat. Yeah. I'd go there.
18: Yeah, it's kind of cool. Anyway, thank you, by the way, everybody who is hanging out with us this evening. It's just been a flood of news this week, and we realize this. That's why we put it in the news on tap for you guys. You guys can keep track of it. It's all the birthdays for, you know, today and this weekend coming up. It is also today Dolly Parton Day because it's 9/25. I had to explain this to my younger brothers this morning. My sister got it right off. My sister is 3 years older than me. I was like, hey, it's Dolly Parton Day. My wife's like, it's Dolly Parton Day. Because my wife's a huge Dolly Parton fan. My brother and his wife, if you remember, went to Dollywood.
19: Mm-hmm.
18: And it was like, and I get it, you know, it's early out in Colorado when this text chain fired off. And he's like, what? And I'm like, look at the date. What 925. Right. Anyway, so, but yes. So actually, there is something in the entertainment section. We'll talk about that a little bit later. A lot of encores. Dolly Parton, Avengers, Taylor Swift. So, a lot of that kind of stuff going on. But there was some brand new news today. It's not all recap news. First of all, in the first round of the news on tap tonight, so the White House TV pool has resumed coverage, and other news organizations have also resumed their coverage because CNN was allowed back into the pool. The pool can do their work. But last night, CNN and MS Now were not allowed to, or at least some of their members were not allowed to cover the state dinner with President Xi, which is, it's like, that's just so petty.
19: Well, I kind of, you know, part of me was like, don't do it. Don't put the pool back. Let him beg for it.
18: There were a lot of people. There were a lot of people. And I got to admit, partially, but there is part of me that was like, you know what? Yeah. I don't do it.
19: Don't give him the spotlight. Stop it. You can report on him. You can do whatever you want. Do not give him the spotlight.
18: I liked this last week.
19: It was great.
18: That it was so much more limited because, among other things, it forced everybody who was talking about political news to talk about things, maybe things that he had affected, maybe things that were affected, but it didn't center on just him. It's kind of nice. So yeah, I'm kind of with you on that. Also, it's really obvious to see how much of the national mainstream media uses video of Donald Trump as a crutch for doing the jobs that they should be doing, that they actually had to work really hard to do this week. And instead, they're just like, well, there's this complicated UN stuff and there's this and there's that. Oh, but look, Donald is speaking. We'll just let the cameras roll and let him. Yeah. And I'm like,
19: I really wish that the collective folks over there were like, you know what?
18: Yeah. Well, I kind of
19: needs to ask us to come back.
18: Oh, that would have been beautiful.
19: I know we're allowed to, but he needs to ask us or we're not.
18: Well, and he needs to follow some rules of decorum. Yeah.
19: Because, you know, everybody, which pisses me off about the legacy media in particular. Especially television media,
18: right?
19: Is the access issue,
18: right?
19: Right, and so to me, you don't get our access.
18: Yeah. Oh, 100%, 100%.
19: You don't get us. Nobody knows what you're saying. Good luck.
18: I am in 100% agreement with you on that. I've had that attitude when I have worked at retail places. When I worked at Walmart in the whole, you know, test store where they were rolling out new stuff or whatever, and it was great because I literally had direct access. I've mentioned this before to some of the VPs and stuff because they wanted to know things or whatever. And my attitude was often, they came after me. I mean, I was looking for a second job anyway, but they actually came after me to come work for them. So with that being part of my whole hiring, some people who work in retail or work in other jobs that they don't like, jobs, they're like, oh, this sucks and I don't have any power. I'm like, you always have power. I'm like, what do you mean? And I was like, well, first of all, I can F you up, all the stuff that I know that you don't want everybody to know because it's an experimental store. So there's that. But more importantly, you came after me. You asked me to come work for you. So that gives me power. So if you're going to start treating me like crap, then I'm going to throw it back at you and remind you, among other things, that when we started this particular employer-employee relationship, you came after me. And you need me to do the things that you don't know how to do, which is why you hired me in the first place.
19: Right.
18: And people go, Ooh, and I even mentioned that to some of the people up the line, the managers, the executives, and I was like, look, I can stay within the lines because I know what the rules are here, but I can make your life a living hell, or you can stop being a jerk to me and to the other people and do things the way that you're supposed to do it, right. And then everybody will work together and won't that be nice? People be like, oh, I see no reason that the media can't set down rules. Just like Congress needs to set down rules for the Supreme Court and say, you will follow these rules because, among other things, Congress, they're above. If there are, they're supposed to be three equal. But yes, exactly. Congress is Article 1. Right. So, yeah, Sorry, that's just how that works. And I got I got no issue. I mean, they should do that. That goes into the second part of the first round of the news on tap under the fight to vote. So the Supreme Court, six illegitimate Republican members, and yes, that's what I call them because that's my feeling on it, and I can say that. Hey, First Amendment. They did allow the Trump regime to use the highly controversial federal voter database, which isn't technically a federal voter database, but that's what the media is calling it. Right. It is not the same save system that we've been fighting against.
20: No, it's way different.
18: It wasn't even designed for voters. There is so many legal issues with this. And some of the legal heads out there, I looked and they said, well, would some Trump ass-kissing states potentially push this out and try to use this as a mass blocking mechanism? Maybe.
20: It's illegal within 90 days of an election.
18: Has that stopped these idiots from right?
20: No, but if I were purged, I would sue the state.
18: Right. And that's what Mark Elias, among other people, said. But
20: and Norm Eisen said not to worry right now, but to be concerned right.
18: And that's what I was going with, too, is that Norm Eisen also said, look, they are not likely to do this on a mass basis. They might do it on an individual basis. Mm-hmm. But, of course, the mainstream media went with, oh, my God, hair on fire. The Supreme Court is, you know, sticking their in the mashed potatoes and they're doing the thing. And it's like, yes, I'm aware of that, but that's. Because it's easy to get people riled up if you're in the national media. Fire! Fire! Ah! Right.
20: That's their job.
18: No! Their job is to tell
20: us. Well, I mean, if it bleeds, it leads. You know how that is. I mean,
18: I'm aware. I'm aware. But this remains one of the many, many reasons why I continue to harp on the fact that the industry needs to have standards of integrity, just like the Supreme Court needs to have standards. Ketanji Brown Jackson, we've got a piece in the news on tap today, too. She was out doing a speech at Columbia and talking about the shadow docket and how she thinks that it has undermined the integrity of the court.
20: It certainly has.
18: Mm-hmm. I 100% agree with you. You know I feel that way.
20: Because they're not hearing arguments. They're just getting briefs.
18: Well, and they're not normally part of the reason that things go the way they do with a court is that the people who made the decision on the court are forced to explain themselves in the brief, forced to say, we decided this and here are the reasons why we decided X, Y, and Z. Because it's a shadow docket, all they got to say is, we decided. Can be as short as a sentence.
20: That's a ruling. The thing that they don't get is testimony from the lawyers and actual, you know,
18: presentation of
20: real
18: evidence
20: hearing.
18: And right, exactly.
20: They don't get a real hearing. They just get briefs that are put in and it's some amicus briefs. Potentially.
18: Long
20: and
18: short,
20: that's it.
18: Long and short, there's a ton of stuff missing. So nobody knows how you got from one plus question mark equals profit. What? Underpants gnomes?
20: Right, the underpants gnomes. Exactly. Right.
18: Yeah, no. And that's and that might be funny for a meme, but it's a really crappy way to run a country. And
20: absolutely.
18: Especially the laws of a country. And that's.
20: I mean, didn't the shadow docket usually just be for executions and things like that?
18: Primarily
20: when
18: death penalty cases and you know, major, like a major war thing or whatever. But I mean, it reminds me of a college student in the fall when they first started. The parent says, I'm going to give you this credit card and use it only for emergencies. And by this time already, they're going, you know what? I got a pizza emergency. Anyway, we'll talk. We've got more of the news to talk about. There's some good stuff in there, some great election news for Democrats again. Do not let up on that. We also have a very good drink of the day today. This one is it's a hit. What?
20: All of those videos, man, were fun to find.
18: It's fun. We'll talk about it more. Hang on.
21: We'll be right back after we pay some bills at the politics bar.
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24: Donald signed an executive order that would recommend breaking up the combined measles, mumps, and rubella vaccine into three separate shots and unilaterally overhauling the national childhood vaccination recommendations. Trump, during a signing ceremony, connected the issue to rates of autism in U.S. children. Scientific evidence has shown no link between autism and childhood vaccines, and decades of research have failed to identify a singular cause of autism.
25: Right.
24: Donald and RFK Jr. are going to kill many, many children with these new vaccine recommendations.
26: The program's called No Child Left Alive.
24: In addition to the lie, in addition to the anti-vax bull, It shows a basic lack of understanding in terms of how vaccines currently work. Let's just first talk about the recommendation.
0: We figured out during COVID, they don't understand how vaccines
24: work. No, they don't understand how
0: science or anything else works, how the human body works.
24: Donald is still reconciling with the fact that Barron Trump might be on the spectrum.
20: No, he definitely is. I have no doubt in my mind.
24: And Donald can't process that, because that speaks to Donald's genetics. Jeez. So he has to blame something else, because it can't possibly be me.
20: It can't possibly be old man sperm, which is what the science is leaning towards.
24: Yeah. Just to be clear, that's one possibility, right? That's not like...
20: It's definitely... That's been bandied about for a while. That's old man sperm.
0: I just had another major green spasm twitch at the phrase old man sperm.
24: I know. So this is just Donald, I don't know, maybe this, because I don't want to blame myself. And God knows how many children are going to die because they listened to Donald Trump and RFK Jr.
0: Two men who are clearly the picture of hell.
24: Bob Seska! It's the Bob Seska Show. New episodes every Tuesday, Wednesday, Thursday, everywhere you get your podcasts, and at BobSeskaShow.com.
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30: It is Friday night here at the Politics Bar. Thank you very much, everybody who's been hanging out with us this week. We've had some great guests this week. We have some great guests next week. Jessica Tarloff, she was scheduled for Tuesday.
31: Right.
30: And then they had a Fox emergency. And then she's now scheduled for next Tuesday. So she'll be in. But,
31: right.
30: We had Sarah Burris, obviously with BDD. Bob was back. John was back. And Karen and Anita will be here tonight, which is very good. So we'll check in with them. There's been some other life issues. So we'll check in with them, find out when you'll get a new, version of the True Blue Politics podcast for you guys. 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And every weekday, you get the news on tap right about noon Pacific, 3 Eastern. Very, very, very solid. And other time zones as applies, of course, obviously. Mm-hmm. And then, of course, we'll give you the drink of the day with the recipe. All the details are there at thepoliticsbar.com. Okay, so, Supreme Court, not exactly the greatest.
20: It's just, their argument that they sort of said was ridiculous.
18: Oh, it is. It is. And that's, we included two pieces under the fight to vote in the news on tap today, because it'll help you to some degree, to whatever degree that, although it's not fully explained and you're like, wait a minute. So there was a database system that was not designed to track voters that they have kind of modified, but not entirely. It's already proven to be like screwing stuff up, erroneously flagging U.S. citizens as non-citizens and vice versa. And the lower court found that it violated federal privacy protections and other laws. And now the Supreme Court says, I'll let the Donald Trump administration do whatever the hell they want. And if you're like, that is completely effed up, when we are 39 days before an election, you, who said that out here in the bar, you are correct.
20: And they haven't even decided the Missouri case yet.
18: No. Last check, they haven't. I don't know if it's anybody see anything on that?
20: I
18: haven't either. They've got till the 28th, so basically Monday, technically, to figure that one out. It's just, yes, voting right now is kind of a Calvin Ball thing. But
20: it is.
18: There is some good news. Anybody recognize the name Crystal Mason?
20: No.
18: Okay. Crystal Mason is a woman in Texas.
20: Yes. I know who that is.
18: Right. This has been almost for a decade-long case. So she was sentenced to 5 years in prison because they basically said that she had cast a provisional ballot in 2018 that wasn't ultimately counted.
20: Because most of them aren't. This is why I tell you guys to go make sure that you can vote.
18: Right. Exactly. But then it was like, well, she wasn't written. She couldn't vote. And even though we didn't count it, she couldn't vote and whatever. Finally, she's basically, she's been acquitted. So she didn't do anything.
20: What happened was she wasn't on the voter rolls. She didn't know. In fact, her parole board said, didn't tell her she couldn't vote.
18: Right.
20: She had no idea. Now, granted, ignorance of the law is not a reason, is not a defense technically, but how many people know their voting rules in their state?
18: A lot of people don't. You're correct, Jody.
20: I mean, we all know don't vote more than once. But other than that.
18: Right.
20: And so
18: if the parole board told her that she could vote, which they did.
20: And she was handed a ballot because they were like, well, you're not on the rolls. Well, here's a provisional ballot, which is by law.
18: Right.
20: You know, they should have said, well, when was the last time you voted? Or
18: I was in prison. Right. Exactly. She was a convicted felon. And then
20: maybe the poll workers should have said to her, had they known.
18: Right.
20: Oh, I'm sorry, honey, you can't vote. Are you on parole or are you free now? And if she had been off parole, she would have been able to vote, apparently, according to Texas law.
18: Right. And that was Texas law at the time. I may have changed since then, too. So,
20: probably worse now.
18: Yeah, this is just ridiculousness. But this is, yes, it's Calvin Ball, but this is why we tell everybody, go to vote.org. Make sure to check your registration, literally minimum of once a week. If you do not have an early voting plan, make an early voting plan if you can. That includes dropping your ballot off at a drop box, not necessarily in the mail. Although if you are going to mail it, do it now.
20: No later than October 17th.
18: Exactly. Thank you to the folks at Indivisible for reminding everybody about that pretty much every day.
20: And if you live out of the country, figure out how to get your absentee ballot so that you can also vote.
18: Right, exactly. I mean, get stuff done. Get it figured out now. We got 39 days, folks. Speaking of the elections, in the second round of their campaigns, polls, and politics, checking poll positions today, the Cook Political Report has shifted 15 U.S. House races towards Democrats with more race shifts. We are 39 days before, and they say there's going to be even more races the closer we get that they're still going to shift towards the Dems. Yeah. Jody just did big eyes. Yeah.
20: I mean, people are voting right now.
18: Yeah.
20: Is that why they know? Say, like, ooh, this is who's voting?
18: Well,
20: is that part of it?
18: That may be part of it. But it's also just the fact that it keeps building, and the fact that Republicans are, they got nothing. They have nothing to show. They have nothing to campaign on. The more that people tune in, the more they go, this is insane. This is nuts. And then, well, so obviously Donald Trump is not the Republican. Well, I mean, Donald Trump is the figurehead of the Republican Party. And pretty much to be an elected Republican these days, you have to be kissing Donald Trump's ass.
20: Right.
18: So whatever applies to Donald Trump more than it usually would applies to everybody else who's in his party.
20: Right.
18: Because it's a cult. It's not necessarily a party right now. And I certainly don't think it's a party given the numbers. Harry Enten had a little something on Donnie's numbers here.
1: We have been talking about how President Trump has historic unpopularity going into a midterm election, but I'm not quite sure that goes far enough when looking at the data, because when we break it down, the approval ratings by how strongly people feel, President Trump has the highest strongly disapproved rating going into a midterm election on record. Look at this. 50% of Americans now say that they strongly, strongly disapprove of the job that President Trump is doing. That is, they don't

0: today under the, I believe it's the fourth round. Yes, it is. Under Republicans can't govern under the fools on the Hill. Senate Republicans are desperate for any last minute win. So they're going to try and ram through a couple of things next week, potentially, before they're like, they give up and go, fine, we'll go home. One of them is this stupid, college sports bill where they're basically trying to, the NCAA is pissed. Because student athletes basically used to be indentured servants.
1: Right.
0: And then they took things through court, and then they got the name, image, and likeness. That's what the NIL
1: is. As they should have.
0: Right. Because they go, look, we're making you millions and millions. We should be making that money, and you get a cut.
1: Yeah. I mean, come on. Right. It's when a major school like UCLA or your school for the
0: Nebraska
1: ladies volleyball
0: yes.
1: You know, any at Stanford, you know, your Notre Dame, all those, you know, huge school, Alabama, places like that, the Ohio State, etc. Their star players make them a fortune.
0: What did I just say earlier about the employment stuff? This is the, this was, you know, this is the kind of thing I remember. I had a particular, there was some regional manager who was coming in or whatever, and basically didn't like me and several of the others who were, you know, more, you know, advocates and of, you know, taking care of your employees. And guy was a real jerk. And thankfully the managers of my store were, you know, not, they were more like us, and they didn't necessarily like his kind of thing. And he got into something where he was just berating several people. And I was like, you realize if, you know, like the dozen people here walk out right now, which we can do, suddenly I'll come down sick, just say we got to leave or family issue or whatever, and we can go, because that's actually in the law, which you have to abide by as well, and we can go. And he's like, well, I can fire you. No, actually, as a matter of fact, in the law, it says you can't. And if that's your plan, then we'll sue you. And, well, and my store manager, I remember, came in. He was like, whoa, whoa, whoa, whoa, whoa. And I just said, he just said, you know, he's going to fire us for no reason, for no cause. And he turns to the guy and he's like, don't mess with my employees. I've had enough of you.
1: Well, I remember when this thing came down about students being able to benefit from their name and likeness, which everybody should be able to benefit from your own name and likeness. But regardless,
0: yes, your mom, Carol, hello.
1: Well, anybody should. I don't care who it is. Right. And so when it was coming down, the argument against it was, well, a lot of these guys are on scholarships. Great.
0: Scholarships don't pay rent and don't pay for
1: food. They don't pay the rent. They don't pay for books. They don't pay for anything else. They pay for your tuition, which is fantastic. And not all of them have a full ride. Some of them are on a partial ride.
0: Right.
1: You know, and it's so
0: the way,
1: like,
0: the system was set up before was the fact that these student athletes were not allowed. Oh, well, you can't above the table legally. You can't. You can only work so many hours, and you basically can't. Basically, you couldn't hardly work a part-time job. And if you did work a part-time job, you couldn't work a part-time job that would earn enough to pay your bills outside of this.
1: Mm-hmm.
0: And then they left this great big gray area where these student athletes, it wasn't illegal, but it wasn't legal. And then that, of course, is where, you know, conferences like the SEC drove a series of Mack trucks through and would pay their players under the table and be like, you don't have to go to class. Here's a stack of cash. So,
1: well, hey, you don't have to go. We'll get this guy to take your test for you so you keep your scholarship. But yeah, I mean, that's the problem, is like, especially
0: part
1: with
0: of the
1: football.
0: Reason, right. And that's part of the reason with NIL is that it puts everything above, but it also then puts the school on notice, and it says you can't abuse these students. As a matter of fact, they can tell you to F off. They tell you, I will give you a percentage or not. It'll kind of, you could get more if you're nice to me. Okay, big school.
1: Well, and that's the other thing. I mean, these kids, and these are children we're talking about, you know, 18 to 22, 23 year olds. These are kids playing in a, especially footballers. Now I've been watching Ted Lasso. Especially people who play American football.
0: Well, people who do what's known as the core sports. So your football,
1: basketball,
0: your men's
1: football,
0: basketball,
1: baseball,
0: softball. Basically, there are six, depending on the conference that you're in. The six sports are, in general, in the fall, it's football for men, volleyball for women. In the winter, it is men's and women's basketball, and in the spring, it is baseball. And softball. Those are your
1: and soccer.
0: Courses.
1: I mean, that's, you know,
0: soccer and hockey. But those are the six that, depending on your school, actually tend to earn money or whatever as far as that goes.
1: Yeah. Right. And so these kids, especially guys that play football and basketball, because it's, I know basketball is not supposed to be a contact sport, but it is.
0: It is.

0: they can get injured for life playing these games at 19 years old.
1: Right.
0: And never be able to play this game that they're very good at. Mm-hmm. So they should be able to have made some money prior to that, just in case they can't go on to a pro ball.
1: Well,
0: and then that way they got a little bit of money and they can still stay in school and get their degree,
1: right,
0: whatever they want to do. And then they have some money.
1: And that's why the pros have had to figure out all these other rules about people like Kobe.
0: Kobe, yeah, he was a high school kid.
1: Exactly, because he could have gone to college, but he was good. He was excellent enough. I won't say good enough. He was excellent enough that he was like
0: excellent player.
1: Yeah, he was like, you know what? Screw to college. I'm going straight to the pros because he had the skills to do it. Mm-hmm. Right. And this is the thing, is they got to figure out ways to do this. And that's what NIL has been. But a lot of the schools are, and the NCAA is like, well, but some of these kids have enough money and they can give us the FU. It's like, yes,
0: yeah.
1: you have to provide them a service that actually does help them. That is what your job as the NCAA is supposed to do, is you are supposed to, you know, make sure that the rules are followed by all the schools and by all of the officials. And yes, you have to say nasty things sometimes, officials, and sometimes fire some officials who aren't doing their job, but that aren't, you know, doing things accordingly. And
0: make sure these kids are getting the education that they're also there to get,
1: so that they have
0: just
1: something,
0: in case they get injured,
1: or even when they do. Because even if they are pros, most of them are finished in whatever sport they are by the time they're 35.
0: Mm-hmm.
1: If they're going to live to even 60, and because some of them don't, you know, because of the damage from their sports, that's still about 30 years where they need to earn an income. So.
0: I believe Steve Young is a lawyer.
1: Might be.
0: Because he went to Brigham Young, obviously, because he's related. But I think he's a lawyer. I think he got his law degree. I don't know if he passed the bar, but I think he got a law degree at Brigham Young.
1: Well, I always know. You
0: great
1: know,
0: one, football player, great quarterback.
1: One of the things that I've always been proud of with Nebraska is that we have so many academic All-Americans. People who do great in, you know, actually getting their degrees. They don't have other people take their tests. They get great grades. And part of the way that the University of Nebraska has been able to do as good as it has is because the alumni have been so successful at being doctors and lawyers and scientists and whatever and business people. So then they have the money to donate for some of the big projects. So, you know, even though the state is constantly, you know, cutting the school as far as the tax money they're supposed to provide. So all of this is, but that's what the Senate is going to be trying to do next week, and the bill is crap, so they should not pass that. Other than that, they ain't got a whole lot to run on, Republicans.
0: They
1: cut taxes for the rich.
0: That's great. There's how many people got that benefit? Not a lot. Not enough.
1: Not enough. Not enough. But our drink of the day benefits everybody.
0: That's
1: it does. And we're going to give it that one to you next year, because it is Friday night. Drink of the day coming up with Jody and me and you here on Politics Bar.
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7: Hey, it's me, Stephanie Miller. The Sexy Liberal Crew is back for one night only, and this one is unmissable. 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It all goes down Saturday, October 24th at 8 p.m. at the legendary Saban Theater in Beverly Hills. 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
9: I'm meteorologist Ray Miller from the Weatherology Weather Center. Clear skies tonight, a low of 55 degrees with northeast winds at 5 to 10. Lots of sunshine Saturday, 66 degrees with east winds at 5 to 10. Sunny on Sunday as well, high temperature of 67 and light north winds. Sunny Monday, just a couple degrees warmer, highs around 69 degrees. Tuesday looks sunny as well with a high of 70. Next chance of rain arrives Wednesday with highs in the upper 60s. That's the latest Chicago weather update. Right now, it's 62.
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1: It is Friday night here at Politics Bar. Karen and Anita from the True Blue Politics podcast, they will be in just a little bit. It'll be fun to talk to them, see how they're doing, and obviously see what they have thought of all of this Michigas this whole week. Yeah, it's been a little crazy.
0: Oh, I'm sure Karen has some words for Gavin Newsom.
1: We'll talk to her about that. Thank you, by the way, everybody who is here in the bar and does participate. You can always dial in or text in if you wish. Bar line is 213-677-7258. That's 213-677-7258 or 213-677-SALT. Salt. You know, like on your chips or in your margarita, whatever. Thank you, by the way. Also, if you reach out from the blue sky corner of the bar or the threads corner, maybe you're in the Instagram corner or Facebook or Substack or Twitter or YouTube, we are at the Politics Bar on all of those wonderful platforms. Let's see here. Vic in Oregon was talking about Xi and Trump. He texted in here in the bar line. He said, Xi must have been laughing his ass off this week, watching Trump practically on his knees like a whipping boy, lavishing praise on the communist dictator. Trump's behavior during the whole visit was so condescending, it made me want to vomit. Gotta say, Vic, we feel you, man. It's he was like, hey, you want to come see my construction zone last night?
0: I mean, what was that? First off, okay, isn't that a national security thing? So why are we taking the head of the Chinese Communist Party into a secure location? I know it's under construction, but it's still technically supposed to be secure.
1: Uh-huh. Right, because also remember, when they go, they never go by themselves. They have the people around them, and oops, maybe somebody dropped some kind of device down there and nobody knows. And
0: photographs, like how the construction is going. I mean, it's not that difficult.
1: Right. All of this is so.
0: Such a child.
1: Well, as Scannell mentioned over here from the blue sky corner of the bar, he was saying CNN, on the right, they call it the Communist News Network, right? Yeah, I know. Jody's like, are you kidding? Right.
0: Oh, it's no longer Clinton News Network, so that's good.
1: Right. Well, some of them still remember that.
0: I do.
1: But he said, but this week, they got banned. The Communist, quote-unquote, Communist News Network got banned from the White House. Meanwhile, Donald this week welcomed an actual Communist News Network from China into the White House. Good.
0: And
1: good
0: call
1: points,
0: them great yeah, news people.
1: Oh,
0: thought
1: yeah,
0: they were the best news people on the planet. It's like, well, if you say bad stuff about Xi or anybody else in that regime, you get disappeared.
1: Yeah. It was nice this week to see the media as a whole work together and unite the White House press corps. Mm-hmm. They should have done this 10 years ago.
0: Mm-hmm.
1: But I've been one of those people who's been screaming it for a very, very, very long time. And this is it. I can't just sit here and say, told you so. I mean, I can. Not that it would help, but it's just, it was good to see. It was heartening to see this week.
0: Mm-hmm.
1: I will say that it was something that I enjoyed this week, as far as that goes. Something else that I enjoyed, seeing what you put together for the drink of the day today. I love this. I contribute a little bit, but Jody did most of this. This is a very good one. Drink of the day, by the way, today. If you are subscribed, you know, and if you don't, Jody, what is the drink? And what is the inspiration for it?
0: The drink of the day is called a Lone Ranger cocktail, which is inspired by National One-Hit Wonder Day.
1: Now, you would think National One-Hit Wonder Day, like some stupid DJ came up with that, right? No, actually, came up with by legendary music journalist Steve Rosen, starting in 1990, with the goal of celebrating music artists and groups who achieved mainstream success with just one song. He actually helped to define what one-hit wonders are. We've got the details there.
0: I know. People keep thinking, because the singer of Naked Eyes just passed away.
1: Right.
0: Just saw, and right. People kept thinking that Always Something There to Remind Me, which was a cover, by the way.
1: Right.
0: If y'all didn't know that. They think that was their only song, but they had Promise. I have that record.
1: Right.
0: I mean, they had a bunch of songs that did do well. So Naked Eyes is not a one-hit wonder band. Not by any stretch.
1: I heard somebody refer to the Spice Girls as one-hit wonder, and I'm like, oh, no. You don't remember the 90s, do you?
0: No. They have many more yes. hits.
1: That's just it. A one-hit wonder is a group or an artist that they achieved, they had their song in the top 40, and it isn't necessarily just the Billboard top 40. It's top 40.
0: Anywhere.
1: It could be top 40 country, could be top 40 rock or top 40 hip hop or whatever it is. So it's not just the generic top 40. It's the individual genres as well. And then we never really heard from them again.
0: Right.
1: And I love this list, which you put together, by the way, with the help from the Stress Center in Tampa.
0: Yes, absolutely. Thank you for that, guys.
1: Yeah, it's very cool. Obviously, tequila. I got the link to the Pee Wee Herman. I know you put the comment.
0: Oh,
1: I had to link to the Pee Wee Herman video, which is fun.
0: Thank you.
1: You linked to the video of Vanilla Ice trying to, back in the day on MTV, separate the difference between their song and Under Pressure.
0: Mm-hmm.
1: Yeah, that's...
0: Well, I mean, I think the songwriters did have to pay.
1: I think there was a
0: lawsuit. Yeah.
1: Anyway, I mean, there's a whole bunch of it. If you guys are looking for some fun stuff, kind of a nice little playlist.
0: Learning
1: this
0: Japanese. I love that song.
1: That one's good.
0: And it's not about, you know.
1: No, yeah, it is not about that. Obviously, the Who Let the Dogs Out, which you hear pretty much every sporting event.
0: Macarena.
1: Oh, God, that one's so weird. What did the Fox say?
0: Tainted Love, which is one of my favorite songs.
1: That's a good song.
0: You Spin Me Right Round by Dead or Alive.
1: Lou Bega actually is Mambo Number 5 is, I mean, it's kind of an earworm of sorts. Here's the thing, though. The drink itself, yes, it's a Lone Ranger cocktail, but by the way, that is also not a one-hit wonder. In fact, the Lone Ranger theme is technically the William Tell Overture.
0: It is.
1: Opening song to the opera William Tell. Which, by the way, was the last of legendary Italian classical music composer Gioacchino Rossini's 39 operas. He also wrote chamber music, secular piano music, some sacred music. Basically, he was a rock star in the early 1800s in Europe.
0: Yeah.
1: He was, like you were noting some of the other bands earlier, Jody, not a one-hit wonder.
0: No. Not even close.
1: But people are like, that's all I know is the Lone Ranger song. Yeah, this got a lot of other hits. By the way, speaking of opera, did you see what Mayor Mamdani did this week?
0: I saw that. I think it's fantastic.
1: I think that is too. We missed that because other stuff this week, but Mayor Mamdani is making tickets available to
0: like 1,000 tickets or whatever available
1: to people
0: that can't afford to go to the opera. And it's like, if you like or have never been exposed to it, go.
1: Right.
0: Just watch Pretty Woman again and go, hey, she really liked it. Look, so, you know.
1: But it's kind of like people who go, oh, I've never been to, go to a baseball game or a football game or a hockey game or a basketball game. Even if you, just to go and see it and have the experience. I've told people.
0: Once.
1: I'm like, look, if you think college football is fun, and I do, go to a Nebraska football game once. You will be like, wow, other teams don't do anything near what you guys do. You people are nuts. And yes, we are in Nebraska. But it's fun. These are all experiences in life, and I highly recommend. And opera is one that if you haven't experienced it, you should go experience.
0: And it's super expensive most of the time. So I'm really glad that
1: opera,
0: he's like, hey,
1: theater concerts, they all are a little bit pricey. Yeah, so this
0: they're
1: was
0: very pricey. So no, I'm glad that he's doing that for people that might want to go that can't afford it.
1: Right. Congrats, Miriam Amdani. Once again, you are showing the way forward.
0: Yeah, they're afraid of him succeeding.
1: Well, too late. He's succeeding, and we love that. So this drink, then, today's drink of the day, we could, you know, we could salute all those one-hit wonders. And, of course, Mayor Mamdani, who we definitely hope is not a one-hit wonder. We hope he gets reelected again.
0: Me too.
1: What is in a Lone Ranger cocktail, Jody?
0: You need a pre-chilled Collins glass, a shaker, some ice, 1.5 ounces of a white tequila, Blanco tequila,
1: see,
0: 3/4 of an ounce of lemon juice, freshly squeezed, another hill I will die on. A 1/2 ounce of rich sugar syrup, 2 sugars to 1 water if you're going to make it on your own. Otherwise, you can buy it.
1: Right.
0: And 2 ounces of rosé champagne, obviously chilled.
1: Of course. Pre-chilled. We know that helps.
0: And you garnish with the lemon zest twist. So what you're going to do is you're going to take the tequila, lemon juice, and sugar syrup with the ice and shake it into your shaker until cold. Strain it into an ice-filled glass.
1: Makes sense.
0: And then you top it with the rosé. And express the lemon zest twist over the drink and enjoy. It sounds refreshing to me.
1: I think it'd be great. I think it'd be nice, especially on the some of these fall days that are a little bit warm during the day and then maybe a little cool at night. It'd be a good drink for that.
0: Oh, yeah. It's supposed to be in the 90s again tomorrow.
1: Well, it is still early fall. Look, if you've got a favorite one-hit wonder song that we don't have in the drink of the day, you guys can put them into discussion. You can send them on any of our social media, but we already told you the social media handle. So just over the weekend, go take a look, play some of the songs, and then tell us ones that we're like, hey, you miss this. What about this one? So, there you go. And of course, if you did miss anything from the drink of the day, y'all know what to do. Go check it out at thepoliticsbar.com. In today's 6th round of the News on Tap, that is where we have all of our wonderful entertainment information today. The judge, as you noted yesterday, Jody, is still questioning legal points of Paramount's settlement. So that is, it is not, in fact, a done deal yet.
0: No, and they're still protesting in front of Paramount here in Los Angeles. Actors,
1: keep fighting.
0: Actors and writers and directors are kind of okay with the deal, but the Writers Guild still isn't. Actors still aren't. So there's it's not a done deal just yet. And I mean, the deal that they've brokered thus far isn't as bad as it could be, but
1: it ain't great.
0: It ain't great. It ain't. I mean,
1: plus,
0: until we break everything
1: get back
0: up.
1: In, yeah, we're going to have to break all that up anyway.
0: We do. It's a monopoly at this point.
1: It is an encore weekend for some entertainment. Avengers Endgame been re-released in the box office, had 3.8 million in previews last night. Dolly Parton's 9 to 5 has returned to theaters this weekend because it's obviously Dolly Parton.
0: It's Dolly Day.
1: Yeah. Also, ticket sales are going to be donated to her Dollywood Foundation. So that's
0: a girl. She's great.
1: Taylor Swift's new album is out, Life of a Showgirl, the encore. Like I said, encore themed here. Apparently, if you listen to some of the lyrics, Taylor Swift clearly has some unfinished business with some of her exes. So
0: yeah, some of the reviews are like, yay.
1: It was. And my whole thing is that some people were mad when she got married because they're like, damn it. Every time she breaks up with somebody, it's good songs. I'm like, but she deserves to be happy. Okay, people.
0: Jeez, well, it's fine. It's like I remember Phil Collins' first solo record.
1: Mm-hmm.
0: It was all about his ex-wife.
1: Right.
0: I mean, that's such a painful record if you know what it's about.
1: Right.
0: It's just very painful to listen to. It's like, you poor man. It's a great record, but you know.
1: Well, yeah, it's like.
0: So Studio wasn't that great because he was a little happier, but you know.
1: Well, I know there are going to be some unhappy people up in New England this weekend. Obviously, early nor'easter coming, although it was a decent little bit windy day here in the D.C. area, but the sun did come out earlier today. But in New England, the Ed Sheeran concerts, Robert Kraft and Gillette Stadium, he canceled them, but not because of anything that Sharon's done. It was because of the weather, you idiots. So, yeah. Anyway.
0: That's for safety reasons, and it's completely understandable.
1: Exactly. You know. By the way, Thursday Night Football last night, Bijan Robinson completely ran over the Green Packers. Atlanta Falcons breezed out 35-14 victory. Major League Baseball last night, basically, a lot of stuff up for grabs tonight still. AL Central and the West and National League Wild Card still. NBA is set, though. The WNBA is set. My Mystics,

0: Got the number 5 seed, beat the Chicago Sky last night, 101-93. Also, the top-ranked Asia Wilson and the Vegas Aces are going to face off against Caitlin Clark and the Indiana Fever. So we got the matchups. You guys can see where those are going to be as well. But should be a fun postseason for WNBA and Major League Baseball fans. And, of course, my Husker volleyball team playing again tonight. And or is it tomorrow? They're playing a lot lately. We played Wednesday. We're playing a lot of games.
1: It's like basketball and
0: we had to play an extra game this week because that game that was supposed to be at Wrigley Stadium, they didn't figure out the flooring. Anyway, we redid that one and we kicked Missouri's ass earlier this week. So anyways, it is what it is. Like the sports, like the entertainment, like the music you like, okay? There you go. And like we said, hey, you know, if you got a one-hit wonder that you missed, put it in the drink of the day. All right.
1: Definitely.
0: Karen and Anita, they are coming in this next hour, and we got lots more political news to talk about. Freshen your drink and come right back.
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8: AP News, I'm Ben Thomas. Extreme weather, a big story with Hurricane Nolo threatening Hawaii's Big Island with potentially catastrophic flooding. On the East Coast, Ed Donahue reports a powerful nor'easter.
9: It's expected to bring strong winds, coastal flooding, and heavy rain.
10: We lost over 5 feet of embankment.
9: The storm already passed Mark Mamorelli's house along the Delaware coast.
10: A little bit of rain, but as the tide rose, the wind got stronger.
9: The strongest winds are headed for Cape Cod, Martha's Vineyard, and Nantucket. Emily Boardman lives in Providence, Rhode Island.
11: Honestly, this time of year is a lot of locals' favorites. We really love coming out, seeing the wild weather. Sometimes, perhaps ill-advised, we'll still be out on the beach watching the waves.
9: Public ferry services between Cape Cod, Martha's Vineyard, and Nantucket are experiencing widespread cancellations. Ed Sheeran's 2 concerts this weekend in Foxborough, Massachusetts, have been canceled. The Boston Red Sox moved up one of their weekend games by 2 days in hopes of avoiding any rainouts. I'm Ed Donahue.
8: President Trump's canceling nearly $1 billion in spending approved by Congress, using a rare and contested power to axe funding for immigrant services and diversity-focused initiatives. Senate Appropriations Committee Chair Susan Collins says the action came without warning or consultation.
1: The Supreme Court's issued a pair of election-related rulings, turning away a third attempt to use a new Missouri congressional map backed by President Trump, and giving an okay for now for states to resume use of a federal voter eligibility database ahead of November's midterms. Voting law experts note a 90-day rule bars systematic voter purges near an election, saying that'll likely limit the ruling's impact. And Iran's offering to reopen the Strait of Hormuz and resume talks on its nuclear program if the U.S. lifts its naval blockade, waives sanctions on Iranian oil, and observes a ceasefire. This is AP News. Sea turtles have been recorded laying eggs on beaches in Southern California for the first time ever.
12: It's just magical.
1: Heidi Steven in Huntington Beach.
12: This is my favorite place in the world, so to see a sea turtle nest.
1: Olive Ridley turtles, the smallest of sea turtles.
13: It's a special moment.
1: Trevor McDonald is the Huntington Beach Marine Safety Chief.
13: This is the first time we've ever had sea turtles come to shore, lay eggs, and establish a nest here at City of Huntington Beach. This is the first time ever.
1: A fact confirmed by the National Oceanic and Atmospheric Administration's West Coast Fisheries Division.
13: We don't want people walking up to that nesting site. We want to provide plenty of room to keep those eggs safe and give them the best possibility for survival.
1: McDonald adds, it is something to marvel at.
13: Personally, it was just a big smile, like, wow, I can't believe this is happening here.
1: The latest through the weekend at APnews.com. I'm Ben Thomas. 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
24: Sean Smith Pierce and Jody Hamilton.
0: It is Friday evening. The wonderful and innocent Jody Hamilton hanging out with you here this evening, along with me, Sean Smith Pierce. Thank you, by the way. It is hour number two.
25: Ni.
0: Dos.
25: Duh.
0: If nien.
25: Right.
0: This many.
25: Oh, man.
0: I won. I borrowed that. I knew at some point you were going to do the whole sign language version. So I just, anyway. Thank you, by the way, everybody, for playing the deuces and for hanging out with us here. We love you guys. Thank you so much for hanging out with us from whatever radio corner of the world you are. Whether you are coming to us from the Detour Talk in Tennessee or Georgia Now Radio in Atlanta and Greater Georgia, maybe you are listening on AM 950 Minneapolis St. Paul or WCPT AM 820 in Chicago or 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at thepoliticsbar.com. 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If you do it as an annual subscription, it's less. It's like $1.25 if you do it as an annual subscription. Think about that. $1.25 a week. You can't even get a bad cup of coffee for $1.25 now. Thanks to inflation. So yeah, there you go.
2: Yeah, I mean, we're having our trees trimmed in the front, even though technically they're city-owned trees, but they've only come here once in 33 years.
0: Right. I remember you telling me that, yeah.
2: And so we got an estimate the other day, and Lonnie's like, wow. And I said, well, it's gas-powered.
0: Right.
2: And they have a big truck that they're going to take all the stuff, also gas-powered. I said, that's why the price is up.
0: It's gas and it's diesel, because if it's a big truck, they may have, the prices of gas is just absolutely freaking ridiculous. Let's double check, because I did not check this one today. It's one of these nice things when you've got a plug-in hybrid. Your national average from the AAA today for gas prices in the United States, your national average is $4.4918.
2: Oh, I wish it were that low here.
0: Yeah. Looks like actually pretty much most of the Mountain West all the way to the coast. So you folks in Idaho, Utah, Arizona, Nevada, California, Washington, Oregon, Alaska, and Hawaii, though you guys are in the highest. Your averages there range from about $4.81 to $6.30 or so. You folks down along the Gulf Coast, you're probably the cheapest, $4.16 to $3.94. AAA says Midwest, it varies, although it is still pretty high in Illinois. And it's a pretty high in the Northeast too. It's ugly. Median obviously in the other places I didn't list there, but it's
2: I mean, by my house, it's, for the cheapest gas, it's $6.59.
0: Jesus. The economy is killing these Republicans. That is one thing that there are so many Republican voters who are like, I'm done with this. If you guys look, actually, in the second round of the news on tap, Democrats are really riding the wave. Senate Democrats thinking about actively spending in Kansas to help Adam Hamilton, and I think they should. James Tallarico, by the way, has challenged Ken Paxton to a debate.
2: Called him on the phone.
0: On Fox. Because there are multiple local Texas stations around the state, and Texas as a state is huge. It's a ginormous state. Mm-hmm. And he has refused any of them. And he's like, well, I watch Fox. So Tallarico's like, dude, if you watch Fox, that, hey, Karen Byrne, Karen from Chicago. How you doing, girl?
3: I'm doing okay. I have my drink of the day.
2: Oh, nice.
0: She's like,
2: well deserved. Do you have a straw? Atta girl.
0: She just puts the straw right into the wine bottle.
2: That's how you do it.
0: Exactly. Oh, we're just talking about the blue wave, obviously, and the elections going on.
2: Yeah.
0: The biggest reason, there's a piece from Bill Scheer that we stuck in that's from Washington Monthly. And the long and short of it is, Scheer is saying the biggest reason why people are pissed is the decline in real disposable income.
2: Yeah.
0: Which has been eaten up by inflation and eaten up by fuel costs, which all tag back to the tariffs from Trump and the stupid-ass war in Iran. I saw a post from Allison Gill, and I thought about, but I was like, I don't want to have that debate there. I'll talk with her. I'll message her or whatever and have the debate, because she's like, don't expect people shouldn't expect too much from Democrats. And I'm like, we need to set expectations. We shouldn't expect too much, but we also should not expect too little.
2: Well, what they can do, I think a lot of people are thinking that they can overturn some things, but they're not going to have the numbers, unfortunately, to overturn. Like if he vetoes a bill, they're not going to have the numbers.
3: Right.
2: But what they can do is have hearings. That's what they can do.
0: Well, and they can do.
2: And
0: they can
2: that's
0: do other
2: what
0: things.
2: They need to do.
0: The things with tariffs. I was just talking about tariffs and the Iran war. I mean, they did have. We have that there in the news on tap today as well. Senate, by the way, Senate Republicans defeated the latest resolution by Senate Democrats to end the Iran war. So it was all the Republicans and Fetterman versus all the Democrats.
2: Well, there were four senators that did vote with the Dems.
0: Oh, this is true.
2: With Murkowski, Collins, as if I trust her,
0: right.
2: Rand Paul, and Massey, I think. Tillis.
0: Right.
2: It was Tillis.
0: But it wasn't 60. And here's the thing is that there are still things that Congress can do without even necessarily guess, because the War Powers Act itself is a little bit weak. But there are things that they can do, especially budget-wise. The first thing that they can do is the tariff power explicitly, specifically, in the Constitution belongs to Congress.
2: Yes.
0: The minute they get back in, they can yank that away from Trump and say, none of this. The next thing that they can do is funding issues. They can punch Russ Vought in the face, and they can punch the military, you know, punch Kegseth in the face, Kegbreath in the face, and say, no, this is how things are going to go. And they can immediately say, you know, we're funding everybody to make sure that, you know, they're taken care of. So no more of these 200 days at sea garbage. But we're not going to fund that specific part of the Iran war anymore. They have the right to do this. They can do this. Congress has these
2: now,
0: wonderful
2: things. If they pass all of this, does he have to sign it into law?
0: They can put it into things that are must pass.
2: In which case,
0: if he doesn't, then he, you know, blows things up. And there will be Republicans who will say, look, this will end up way worse for you. There have been. He's not a monolith, and he will be super weak after the election. Because after the election, he is truly a lame duck.
4: It's all going to be oversight.
0: Yeah,
2: that's the main thing.
0: There's a ton of oversight, but there are people who are going, well, they can't arrest them. No, but what they can do is they can take all, and in fact, they are legally required to take any criminal information or information that would abide, that would go with civil cases, and take that and give it to, for example, state AGs. They can go ahead and prosecute those cases. And that is what we've already said. That is the intent of the,
2: Hey!
0: How you doing, girl? So, I can't hear you. I can't hear you. You gotta turn your
4: mic. I'm on mute. Yeah. There you go. Yeah. That might help.
0: Yep. It does. But yes, there are a lot of things. And here's the thing is that, to get any of this stuff done, you gotta remember that the Democrats, there are still going to be enough Democrats. There are going to be some that are going to want to go ham, go out and do things. And there are going to be a lot who are like, well, maybe we shouldn't go so far. But they will do it if they are pressed by people like you and I. The election is the next post in the race. It's not the end of the race. It's the next mile marker.
4: Yep.
0: And so the people who are like, well, don't expect too much. No, but don't expect too little either.
4: We have to set the expectations, and we have to talk to people. Like, I do not take for granted anymore or assume what people know and what they don't know. Because, like, even, you know, members of my family who pay attention, I mean, they're very active politically. But it's like one of those things with all of this information coming at us that it's important to, like, just remind people that, you know, this is going to be, I mean, we want to get a majority, but understand that there are limits to what is going to actually be done. So then people are not frustrated when Democrats aren't doing more, right? Because people forget, right?
0: And
2: that's what Allison is saying.
0: I understand what she's saying too, and I agree. But I think it's harder for us. It's easier when Republicans get in, because when Republicans get in, you know, their version of a motto for it would be Hulk smash. I mean, they get in and we're just going to beat some break stuff and it's not great. I'm like, okay, it sucks, but it's easy to break stuff. Losers can break stuff. Any moron can break stuff. But what we have to do is set the expectations so that keep pushing, but don't punch your Democratic official, because your Democratic official is the one who's actually going to listen to you. But do push. It's the difference between being assertive and aggressive. Aggressive is you walk into somebody else's house and punch them. Assertive is you go up and you stand in front of them and you say, do your job.
4: Hey, I'm watching.
5: But I think what people really want, what people are going to be voting for, is to just stop Donald Trump.
0: Yeah.
5: So I don't think there's going to be those kind of expectations right away. I just think that's basically, and you see some Republicans who are going to be voting for Democrats,
0: right,
5: just to slow down or to stop Donald Trump.
0: Right, mm-hmm. Right. But all of that is going to take, Democrats are going to need to act on those things too. So we're going to have to keep pushing. But is that, it's that next.
5: What do you think about impeaching him?
0: Right away? No. Because
5: I agree.
0: If you do it right away, it's just, yeah, it's, yeah. Right. It's one of those where to, if you, right, exactly. If you take your shot, stupid, you best not miss.
2: Right.
0: But that's why.
5: I mean, there's so many reasons to impeach him, but right. Honestly.
0: But that's,
5: I mean, what
0: that's,
5: good
0: that's
5: will
0: the,
5: it do us?
0: Right, exactly. That's why the general idea that we've been hearing that they will impeach Trumpism. Because Trumpism, unfortunately, is going to outlast Trump, because Trumpism is just a form
4: it's
0: of fascism.
4: It's Republicanism.
5: Right.
0: It's, right. It's, yeah. it's modern Republicanism. Right. Not, this ain't, you know, pre-World War II Republicanism.
2: This ain't Ike's Republican Party.
0: Right.
2: Yeah, it's Reagan's at this point.
0: Right. Right. So, but.
5: Well.
0: So here's the thing.
5: Reagan kind of started.
0: Well, in some way, yeah. Right. But it's nothing like that. So, but we're going to have to impeach Trumpism as well as him. And the mm-hmm. general theory that we have heard and the theory that we need to keep pushing our elected members, the ones that we do elect, is great. So go after all of the people in government, all of his cabinet secretary. Exactly.
5: Yeah.
0: Go after mm-hmm. Keg Breath, because there's so
5: yeah,
0: much
5: for
0: there.
5: Sure.
0: Him, we could get right away. Him, you could impeach him on a Monday and have him convicted by Friday.
5: And there'll be Republicans that go along with that.
0: Oh, right, absolutely. Exactly.
4: Expose the corruption and criminality every single one of these people.
0: Well, that's
4: and tee it up for 2028.
0: Exactly. And tee it up not just with the cabinet secretaries, but also with all those private, the law firms and the corporations who've been bowing. So you do that for 18 months. And then when you're going into 2028, you say, okay, now we have all of these convictions and all mm-hmm. of these people who are legally required to tell us the truth. Now we go after Trump.
5: Mm-hmm.
0: To make
5: it's
0: sure
5: going to be a lot
0: never...
5: like 2006 when Democrats overwhelmingly won.
0: Yes.
5: And then in 2008, of course, we elected Barack Obama.
0: Right. But I think that's a wise comparison. Seriously, Anita, mm-hmm. because those 2 years, there was a ton of oversight and there was a ton of Congress trying to hold the administrative branch, the executive branch, to what it should be, holding it accountable. And that's, yeah. So
5: it's going to be even bigger than that, though.
4: Yeah.
0: Agreed.
4: This is why I love Anita, because she's smart.
0: She is smart.
4: She's wicked smart.
0: And also, of course, y'all roll in.
5: I just
0: here,
5: remember you're, things.
4: She does.
0: Showing your big old guns.
4: Remember.
0: Anita rolls in, showing her big old guns.
5: Yeah.
0: Buff, you know. Look, Karen and Anita from the
5: They're
0: Truth
5: not really
0: Republicans
5: that big,
0: pod. You're saying the camera adds heft? Is that it?
5: That's right. Yeah.
2: And Chris Lavoie. Too.
0: There you go. Chris Lavoie.
5: No, I don't have the Chris Lavoie guns.
0: But look, Karen and Anita from the True Blue Politics podcast are here. We obviously have more politics to talk about, politics from the week to recap. Jody and I are so glad that they are here, and we're glad you guys are here too. Freshen your drink and come right back, all right?
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9: When are millions of American voters going to put two and two together and realize
10: Election Day?
9: Yeah, well, I'm just in the long run, when are they going to realize that Republicans are nothing but trouble? Republicans are nothing but chaos when they're in control, and finally realize that we have to marginalize this party and not have them in control of the levers of power in this country anymore. Is that ever going to be a realization that they're going to come to?
10: Go ahead and get out the confetti now, and here's why. Because if you go back, you remember it was a dream to us to see his support fall below 30%.
9: Yeah.
10: His support has fallen below 30%.
9: Yeah.
10: We're talking about at least 10% of Republicans. I think a greater percentage now plan to either stay home or vote Democratic. It may be 20%. I've seen different figures on that. That alone gives us victory.
9: Mm-hmm.
10: We have the Democrats. We have 80% at last check of the independents. Put all that together and you're looking at a landslide. Last I heard, we have an 85% chance of winning the House and a 55% chance of winning majority in the Senate. I'd like to see that go higher. If we can get to 60%, kids, and this is where get out the vote becomes very important.
9: Yeah.
10: If we can get to 60 votes in the Senate, we can paralyze and imprison this administration.
9: Yeah.
10: And that is what we need like yesterday. And when are people going to wake up? I answer your question by positing. I think they already have. And I think, as I said earlier, they do so a new person or persons every day because of what he continues to do.
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0: Friday night here at the Politics Bar, and you know them, you love them. A big formal welcome. It is Karen Ananita of the True Blue Politics Podcast. It's like they're cheering for furries or something. I'm kidding.
5: I know.
0: We were talking about that in the break, and I'm like, what the hell? Okay, so there was this weird, I have a story. I know. Yeah.
2: John, what? Story?
5: Yes. Oh, wow. Is it not Nebraska?
0: Yes, as a matter of fact, it is. It's located. The story is located. So my college roommate, who I'm still friends with, Josh is he's listening up there in the AM 950 corner of the
2: hey,
0: bar in the cities. Hey, Josh. See my folks. My folks here at the bar like you, Josh. Anyway, so he's also married to a woman named Sarah. So like me, we both are like, you know, Sarah. That's good. We put that on our checklist. And so here's the deal. So this was post college, and I was in Nebraska, and he was coming down to Nebraska for some reason. I don't remember. I think it was a film convention or something. And he's like, "Hey, I'm going to be in Omaha," and I was in Lincoln, and I'm like, "All right, that's cool." So he meets us at the hotel we go to the hotel and meet. And at the hotel, there are multiple conventions going on. So there was a film convention going on. There was a convention of teenage softball players. So teenage girl softball players. There was a convention of furries. I'm not kidding. And there was a convention like a sci-fi, like fantasy. So you had people dressed up as, you know, characters from, you know, like, you know, one of your comic type conventions.
5: Stars.
0: Right. Exactly. And then you have these teams trooping through in their softball uniforms. And then you have furries. And then you have these people who are trying to be a little bit more serious with their film, whatever. All these conventions are in the same hotel at the same time, and there are booths. The reason I mention this is apparently this week, Tommy Tuberville, the former football coach, who's now a senator who shouldn't be either, and isn't he running for governor now? Which I'm like,
5: yes, he's running for governor, and he's probably going to win because it's Alabama.
2: Now Doug Jones is running against him.
5: Well, so. That's true. How is Doug Jones doing?
0: Last time I checked, he's a little bit down, but he could. I mean, he's within range. Doug could still do it, and Doug's great. Doug would be a much better choice.
5: I love him.
0: Doug would be a much better choice. But Tuberville was talking this week about he saw some convention or something where there was these airline people.
5: Yes.
0: Okay.
5: Yeah.
0: Okay. Mm-hmm. Explain this one to me, because I'm sitting there going.
5: Well, apparently they had a special booth for people in aviation.
0: Okay. So it was some situation similarly.
5: He turned this into the whole airline industry has, you know, all of our airplanes are being piloted by
15: kitties. Kitties and puppies.
0: Tuberville is saying everybody in the airline industry is a furry.
5: Is a furry. Yeah, because of this one little booth that probably had
15: people there. Do they have litter boxes?
2: The other thing is apparently pilots based on Starship Troopers will say, we're
5: meow. The movie.
0: Right.
2: And so that's when he goes, and now they're talking like cats. So it's
5: they were going meow because it comes from a movie.
0: Well, okay,
5: and it's a joke.
0: Well, right. It's a joke. It's a joke between pilots as far as the going,
2: right.
0: Which is funny actually, because when I was at Husker Sports, this was back when we were in the Big 8 or the Big 12. Mm-hmm. And of course, the K-State Wildcats, just in the history, Kansas State Wildcats, Nebraska. And so we would often joke about them, and we'd say they're the Mildcats. And on games when they were coming up, like the week before the big football game against them, obviously I'm there, and you know, we're doing the sports nightly thing, and we're just talking about football, and one of us would all of a sudden go, meow, which is what pilots do to each other.
5: My daughter pretended she was a cat. Yeah. You know what? She would you would have to pet her. No, I'm not kidding.
15: Well, that's because she was indoctrinated and she was groomed by liberals.
0: Yeah, but is she a pilot now? House. That's the question. Is she a pilot now? Right.
5: No, she's not, but you know what? She's a furry.
15: Don't judge.
0: No.
15: No judgment.
0: We don't yuck anybody.
15: Is this
5: going to... She was three, okay? She would say, pet me, I'm a cat.
0: And she's
5: she
0: three.
5: Go, meow,
0: right.
5: meow. We have
0: right.
5: to pretend that she was cat.
15: So can I ask the question? So is the new Republican talking point going to be they're dressing like dogs, they're dressing like cats?
5: And yes,
0: they're
15: dressing like the
0: they're
15: pets
0: flying
15: that
0: airplanes.
15: Live there.
0: Yeah. Yeah.
2: I mean, you know what? If a pilot showed up with a uniform over a furry outfit, I would be down with him or her.
5: Seriously, what is the problem here? Okay.
0: Well,
5: I mean, are they going to, I mean, does that make them less, you know,
0: this is the kind of thing that a lot of Republicans, or people who have voted Republican, I think are finally starting to wake up to, is the insanity of these stupid ass culture wars and being, and the fact that they're like, okay, it was kind of funny as a joke. And look, we just had what? Like,
5: they went along with it because they wanted to vote Republican. That's the truth.
0: Right. I mean,
5: they did not really believe any of it.
0: Right. That's and this is something we got to talk with Jessica Tarloff about this next week, because some of her coworkers,
15: Jessica,
0: she was scheduled for this week.
2: Tuesday. But she literally canceled as we were hitting the air, and her person was like, "I'm so sorry, she never does this," and I'm like, thank you for apologizing. That was very
0: sweet. And then they were immediately like rescheduled for the following week. So she'll be on next week.
15: Awesome.
0: That was fine. We had Sarah Burris hang out with us for the whole show, and she's fantastic.
2: Which is
0: we
2: great.
0: Love her. She's great. But the whole thing is, you look at all this stuff, and all of this is a distraction. It's a distraction from the fact that Republicans haven't done squat in Congress. Mm-hmm. They haven't lowered prices. They haven't hemmed Trump in. All they had to do was assert their tariff power, which is in the freaking Constitution. It's one of the few things that's, when you actually look, that it's actually written and says the tariff power goes to Congress.
5: And the War Powers Act.
0: Yep.
5: The War Powers Act.
0: Just what we were talking about earlier, Jody. Yeah.
5: Look what they're doing with Tellerico. They went after him and called him they said he was trans. They said he was gay.
0: They said he was a Talafrico. Yeah, you have the shirt.
5: Talafrico. Yes, I have a Talafrico shirt. But the truth is, his poll numbers, he just keeps increasing his lead.
0: Well, and he's
5: so
0: doing,
5: it's not working anymore.
0: He's doing the thing. It isn't. A lot of that culture war crap isn't working anymore, and it never should have. But he's doing stuff like, I mean, we advised Danny Andrews to do this, and she's been pushing it in South Carolina. She's doing great. We really would love to see
5: Andrews. She is doing great. I'm very happy. Yeah.
0: But this is a bunch of this is one of these things that this was a great idea, and we talked about it, and a lot of people here on the secondary left or alternative media for the left, whatever, we were talking about this, and we were saying that every Democratic candidate, regardless of whether there's going to be a real debate or not, should press it and should say to these local media outlets, look, schedule the time, I will show up whether the Republican does or not. I will be there.
2: Doing it.
0: Right.
5: Paxton's not showing up.
0: Well, that's just it. That's where I was going with it.

0: that the folks at Fox are not dumb, and they know that this will be fun. So remember, their job is, and you and I were talking about that last hour, Jody, about the media, about the fact that media is different from journalism, and John Fugelsang always reminds us of that. But that is a way that Democratic candidates can do it, is reach out to whatever local media they have and say, I will do a debate, and if the other candidate doesn't show up, it'll be a town hall, but it'll be something that the media organization can then use to provide whatever. So they've got content, basically. I know that sounds so, it cheapens it.
1: Well, Sayab did this.
0: Yeah.
1: Right?
0: And it's worked out great for him. He's like, he'll show up and he'll talk to anybody. Yeah.
2: I think you should do like the Clint Eastwood thing with the empty chair.
1: That's true.
0: Well,
1: that didn't work out too well for Clint Eastwood.
0: Well, right. But
2: you know what I mean? Like, here's the empty chair, but that's representative.
0: Karen,
1: they do the empty podium. They do the empty podium.
3: The lectern right there.
0: Exactly. Yeah, the local station in Michigan, that's what they did. They
1: went out and said, hey, he won't show up. And they had
0: El Sayed, I think he was on the left side, and then they had the empty podium there with the microphone hanging over the front of it.
2: I would love for the camera to pan over.
0: It was the point, and it's like Democrats need to be assertive like this. Democrats are going to have to be assertive because look, this whole thing with the media this week, speaking of the media, with Donald Trump and him, they weren't as assertive as I would like, but the White House press corps was probably the most assertive they've been with Donald Trump in a decade.
3: Ever.
0: Yeah.
1: Well, I know. Right. I mean, I think you're right, Jerry. It took this. Of course, this was their own self-interest.
0: It was to their own self-interest all the time, and
1: what did they say when he called her piggy and all these other things?
2: Yes,
1: why didn't they ever just
2: so
1: say,
2: many times.
1: "Hey,
0: right,
1: yeah,
0: right"? And that's the thing, is that they finally learned that they have to unite to get this done. But when they do, because of the fact that. That was the thing. We were laughing about that with John yesterday. I don't know if either of you two saw that this week, Anita and Karen, the whole thing of the Mamdani thing before the UN. Did you guys catch that presser?
2: I did
1: with
2: catch
1: Trump?
2: A little bit of it. Yeah.
1: I can't watch him, but I know what happened.
0: Oh, well, yeah, because it was so hilarious it was not planned. Then Mamdani's like, here, come on, I'm going to go do a presser thing. And then he goes and he calls in the three organizations that Donald had blackballed.
1: I know.
0: And then it gets done. You loved the end of it there, Jody. That was your favorite part of it, when Donnie's sitting there going,
1: no, he was, oh my God. Yeah.
3: He celebrates over. Outside the window going, but I need some more, sir.
0: Yeah, he was. And I think that helped the White House press corps to realize, dude, he's an addict. And we're the dealer. So we have power over him.
3: That's why I said earlier this evening that because the pool is back doesn't mean they should be there.
0: Right.
1: I agree. I was hoping this would last a little longer because it was actually benefiting. I think it was hurting Donald Trump.
3: It was.
0: Yeah, I think it was
3: they should have said to Donald, yeah, we have the right to come back, but do you really want us back? Because if not, then we'll just leave.
1: Well, what did he say? They didn't let him in with this thing he had with Xi.
0: No, right? they didn't let it. Well, okay, they did and they didn't. This is because some people are getting confused about this. So what what Oddjob, who's in the communication shop, yes, I call him that because he does look like Oddjob from 007.
3: He does.
0: But what they did is they let in the sound guy, the background sound person with the microphones who, stands there, not the actual reporter, not the journalist, not anybody else who would do what's known as a stand-up, stand in
1: the
0: front of the camera.
1: The guy that was missing when he did that about the helipad?
0: Yeah. They would let in a camera person and a sound person, but not anybody who would do a stand-up.
3: Right.
0: So from those organizations, which, I mean, it sucks, basically. Those people are like, well, we promised that we're not going to use any B-roll. So, I mean, there's very little B-roll of that. Some of the print people did do a tiny little bit of video on their phones, but most of them said, we're not going to put that out as far as for, publication. It was nice to see the media standing together, which, go ahead.
3: What was interesting on with the CNN thing when Caitlin Collins was yelled at by Donald?
0: Oh, yeah, for showing up at the UN, right.
3: Right? They didn't air

0: of his speech.
1: No, mm-mm. No. They most of the mainstream orgs
2: at the UN.
1: Yeah,
0: they didn't air any of it live. They might have taken clips from it because they had the right to do that, but they didn't air it live.
1: Mm-hmm.
0: And I like that they didn't do that because it's like, oh, you told us to F off? Well, F you.
1: Right.
2: I don't understand how anybody could see his speeches and not just like be totally grossed out by them.
1: Right.
0: I don't know either.
1: And look, and he wasn't the only one who had people walk out this week. Abbas, when they played his video, people walked out. Like three, four, like 80% of the people.
2: Yeah, Bibi Netanyahu.
1: Like 80% of the people in the U.N. Assembly
0: cowards.
1: Walked out.
0: He called them cowards.
2: Oh, I know. Seriously.
1: Yeah. Dude, find a mirror there, Bibi. Anyway. But I'm looking at the whole thing this week as far as that goes. The U.S. didn't cover ourselves in glory. Again, we had another story, actually. I think, did we put this one in the miscellaneous section, Jody? I think we might have. Or maybe it was in the U.N. section there. Yeah, it was. Under other foreign affairs, under U.N. week cleanup, we were the only vote. The United States was the only no vote on a women's rights measure this week at the United Nations Commission.
2: Is that surprising? I mean, really?
1: No. I mean, it's given the Trump regime. No, it is. It's not surprising, but it's embarrassing, and it is
2: embarrassing. But they're always embarrassing us. They humiliated us at the UN. They humiliated us on the world stage with G there,
1: right?
2: At the state dinner.
3: Oh, I mean, rolling the red carpet out.
1: Oh yeah.
2: I mean, it was gross. He showed him like this shrine to Xi, and he's like, oh, look at all this, and there's pictures of them.
1: Did you guys see that we didn't talk to you guys yet about the Photoshop that they did, the Photoshop the initial picture when Xi came off the plane with the red carpet?
2: Oh no.
0: Flyover.
1: We got to talk with that. Look, Karen had to take a call. She came back. She's back. She'll be back. It's fine. Look, we know you guys are busy too, so you guys can subscribe at thepoliticsbar.com if you miss any of the stuff. We do have at least one more round and probably an after hours. Freshen your drink and come right back. It's Friday night here at the Politics Bar.
4: We'll be right back after we pay some bills at the Politics Bar.
5: The average American spent $4,200 more last year just keeping up with inflation. What did Donald Trump do? He made it worse. Much worse. Donald Trump's cabinet has a combined net worth of over $700 billion. His own family is making billions. They don't buy gas like us. They don't buy groceries. They don't check airline prices. They have their own planes. Donald Trump's private war is killing us. He doesn't care. Nobody around him cares.
6: Mr. President, to what extent are American financial situations motivating you to make a deal?
7: Not even a little bit. I don't think about Americans' financial situation. I don't think about anybody.
5: They live in a different world. Must be nice. They think we're stupid, and we'll keep voting to keep them in power. What do you think? Had enough?
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11: From the Weatherology Weather Center, I'm meteorologist Ray Miller. Lows level off around 52 tonight under mainly clear skies, northeast winds around 5 miles an hour. High temperatures reach up to 69. Tomorrow, sunshine mixed with clouds at times. Lows level off around 52 tomorrow night, mainly cloudy skies expected. dry with temperatures a bit below average Sunday and Monday, and highs from the upper 60s to the low 70s. That's your latest Chicago weather update. Currently, 61.
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1: Last call here at the Politics Bar. Thank you so much, everybody who hangs out with us every weeknight, or, you know, whatever time that you hang out with us. If you are one of our future people, it could be Saturday or Sunday. 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Yes, I see Jody and Karen are dancing. Anita's like, I'm just chilling. It's fine. It's fine. 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You get the news on tap, plus you get the drink of the day with a recipe. $6 for each month. It's basically like $1.50 a week. Or if you do it as an annual subscription, it is $1.25. That's what it averages out to. And remember, it helps Jody and I be able to do things like eat and drink and, you know,
0: pay the bills.
1: Right, exactly.
2: You can't even buy a newspaper for that.
1: I know.
2: You know what?
1: I know.
2: Yeah. Yeah.
1: And look, and we give you all those news. Almost all of our links are free. Like the New York Times ones, we get Washington Post ones, and Wall Street Journal ones. Normally you'd have to get a subscription to those publications, but you know what? We'll just give you the links for free.
3: All the details. What a bargain. It's amazing.
1: Yeah, we do what we can.
3: Find whatever you need on the news on tap.
1: So, okay, I don't know if we had a story, but we did talk about this earlier this week, Jody. The Photoshop thing we mentioned before the break.
0: Okay, so what has this happened? What has to be did? When Xi landed, Donald met him at an Air Force base.
1: And Donald's people literally rolled out the red freaking carpet. Literally. What a ridiculousness.
0: Well, I mean, it's a red carpet, so there you go.
1: I know.
0: So they had a flyover with some jets, military jets.
2: Saw that.
0: Yeah. And then when they flew over, Donald winced and was kind of, he not only winced his face, but he also ducked.
2: Like
0: down.
2: He's in pain.
1: Yeah.
0: He ducked.
2: Like
0: down.
2: He was scared. Yeah. Okay. He was scared.
0: It
2: yeah.
0: wasn't just the wince, like it sounded loud. It was he ducked down as
2: is
0: if there
2: the
0: was
2: wind.
0: Like,
2: somebody says that's oh. a no, sign jets. Of his dementia.
1: Yeah.
0: Frontal temporal.
1: Yeah. We were talking about that earlier this week. But here's the other thing that goes along with that. So,
0: and by the way, just one more thing.
1: Uh-huh.
0: He was wearing gloves and it was only like 67 degrees.
2: We know. And that coat. Right?
1: Okay, so here's the thing. It was, because obviously this is my corner of the bar as far as that goes. And I was here, and yes, it was rainy and stuff, but it was like mid-60s. It was like 65, 66, 67.
2: It was 70. Okay? Actually, that's what I heard. It was 70
1: no, it wasn't.
2: Degrees, right?
1: It wasn't 70. It was like 66, 65.
2: Oh, okay.
1: Right, somewhere
2: okay.
1: in there. Right. Okay. So.
0: But that's not cold.
1: He had on,
2: I know.
1: No, God,
0: he
1: no.
0: Has, and I don't need gloves.
1: He had on, black gloves. He had on his winter coat.
0: What? Mm-hmm.
1: Clearly his winter coat, obviously. Oh, yeah. And he's standing next to Xi. So there's the actual shot. Remember the press pool was limited. They did do the writing, the written folks and the still photographers. Some of them cut out this week too, but some of them did this. And this was a White House photo anyway, but so they did a shot of the red carpet going behind the two men. And there was the line of, soldiers and airmen, whatever behind them. And then there was the plane. Now, obviously, you don't get a shot like that with the jets flying over. So for Instagram, they did a little thing where they had all of it, and they put a jet over top of it, so it looked like it was flying, and they did a little thing with stars and a logo and all this kind of neat. Just over Donald's left shoulder in the photo, in the original photo, is Monica Crowley, former Fox head, whatever. I think she's on his comms team, his communications team. He hired her when he came in for the second regime. So, okay.
2: She used to be married to that Combs guy from Hannity and Combs.
0: Sean Combs?
1: No, Sean Combs is...
2: Maybe it was her sister.
1: Yeah.
2: No, I know. She used to be.
1: Yeah. Oh, okay. Yeah, I think
2: yeah,
1: so.
2: Yeah, she was married. Yeah.
1: But anyway, so that's the picture is, you know, you've got her behind him to the left. You've got him and he's got both black gloves on and he's saluting with one of his hands. And you're like, okay, well,
0: the three wince,
1: right? The picture that they put up on Photoshop, he has,
2: why was he saluting? First of all,
1: well, because it's
0: he shouldn't be.
1: Whatever. Right. Exactly. But anyway, so he had one glove instead of two. They did something with the background with the soldiers and it almost made them look like robots. It was very weird. I mean, you couldn't see very much of them anyway, but it was very bizarre. The most bizarre thing was that they took Monica Crowley's face and they kind of either melded it or replaced it with,
0: Natalie Harp.
3: Oh,
2: is that where she was all freaked
0: doing it? That's not anybody else.
1: Right.
3: Wow.
2: What?
1: Right. Yeah. Like
2: are you kidding?
1: No. Like if you go look on their, if you go look on their Instagram, it's still there.
0: No, it's not Instagram. It's also the Troth.
2: The White House put her.
0: Yes.
1: Yeah. They removed Monica Crowley, who is a staffer, and they removed her face and put Natalie's face. Kind of, but it's not really, it's not fully Natalie. It's almost like a blend of the two of them. And it's like,
2: That's weird.
0: I think it was an AI thing, and I think AI thought that it should be Natalie Harp.
2: Well, she's normally there.
3: Or is it one of those things to get people talking about the fact that it was that they did that?
2: Well, I heard
1: If they had been doing that, they would have actually, it would have been very clear that it was Natalie. It wouldn't have looked like it was a blend. But you're sitting there going, this is really... right, exactly. The looks on everybody's faces here is just we're all confused, and so is anybody else because you're going, this is the dumbest thing in the world. And then they tried that whole Trump TV thing. So they had
2: our show
0: gets more listeners in an hour than that show gets weekly.
1: Right.
2: Yeah. Exactly. It had like 330
1: at one point.
2: Viewers today.
1: Right. And what they did is they just took one of their secondary YouTube channels and they rebranded it.
2: Right.
1: And, you know, a channel that it had, I don't remember what it had, but it had some videos before it. And they just, government agencies these days oftentimes have multiple YouTube channels. They took one of their other YouTube channels, rebranded it Trump TV, and they're like, we don't need the media. And it was clear he does need the media, especially for
0: this is why they should cut him off.
1: Oh, yeah. I agree
2: with you. What about that ad they put out? It was paid for by the U.S. government.
1: Oh my God. We have the story on that too. In corruption.
2: Yeah, our money.
1: In the corruption land section of the News on Tap. That one's into the fourth round. It's illegal. It's an illegally funded ad, but it says paid for by the U.S. taxpayers.
3: Right.
1: Things to impeach him. Absolutely.
2: It's gross. It's just like, it's very, authoritarian. I mean, I don't know if you've seen it, Karen. But it's just him, and they're saying, we love you,
1: It's so weird.
0: They're going to start zig-heiling him soon.
3: Yeah.
2: It's really creepy.
1: They're moving forward in this corner of the bar. They're moving forward on the stupid arch thing. But thankfully, Rep. Don Beyer, who actually, he's the guy who covers Northern Virginia, kind of just across the river there, and had people calling him and saying, hey, they're out there trying to do stuff. And I guess it was scientists who are required to do some type of a soil test or something.
0: Right.
1: Mm-hmm. But Beyer gave everybody a head up. And unfortunately for Trump, the toadies on his National Park Service Advisory Council were trying to terminate the review and have nobody notice it. And of course, because the people notified Beyer and Beyer had people look into it, now everybody knows that they're trying to push forward on putting up the stupid ass arch anyway without following through all the things they're supposed to do.
0: Mm-hmm. I have my
2: sledgehammer. Well, they don't care. Look at code. They don't care about code. I mean, Donald Trump is the code. Remember, he said that.
1: Yeah, he said that this week too. I am the code.
0: Ballroom.
1: Uh-huh.
2: Yeah. Well, he said that earlier to the architect.
1: Right. No.
2: The architect was saying, hey,
1: this was Donald Trump this week about the code.
16: I am the law.
1: Yeah.
2: Yeah. I mean, so that just gives us a good reason, a justification for tearing it down. Yeah.
1: Exactly what
3: definitely.
1: I was thinking.
3: It's not to code.
1: Right.
3: It's exactly. unsafe.
1: So go ahead and build it crappy, and that'll mm-hmm. be all the more reason for us to knock that sucker down. Exactly.
0: Hey, we have a cartoon of me doing it to the arch. I'm happy to do
1: I
0: it
1: love
0: to the
1: that cartoon oh, from yes. our friend Bob Seska. He did that. And obviously, you are going to be in for the wonderful Miss Miller, who is taking a break for
0: I
1: her
0: will
1: birthday.
0: Next week.
1: So,
0: yeah.
2: Yay.
1: Happy birthday to
2: not
1: Stephanie.
2: Stephanie's being gone, but that.
1: Well, Stephanie's being gone. Yay.
3: She's birthday queen. She's going
1: right. to. Well, yeah, but she has to share the birthday time with Mark Hamill because it's his birthday today too. So,
2: oh, wow.
1: She has to share the birthday weekend with Mark. And I'm sorry, but I think a Jedi, we love you, Steph, but I think a Jedi ranks just slightly higher.
3: No. Don't you talk about her queen like that.
2: I think so.
1: Yeah, but he's a Jedi. I mean, you know, he's Mark Hamill. So,
2: oh, yeah.
1: You
2: know.
0: I think
3: you're
0: I'll
3: a
0: see
3: nerdy boy, so
0: of course you think I might that. See him tomorrow.
3: Oh my god!
1: Yeah, it'd be cool.
2: Oh,
1: like I said, you know, let him know.
0: He I always wants, nerd he wants, out with him.
1: He wants to come. He oh wants to come god. By the
2: Who
1: bar.
2: Doesn't?
1: You know, we're fine with him. We'll give him a drink and whatever else he wants.
0: He
1: know?
0: And his lovely wife always say, "Don't call us Mr. or Mrs. Hamill." I'm like.
1: That is, it, but that's
2: he's
1: the kind
2: so
1: of respect.
2: Great.
1: That's the kind of respect that we do. That's what we do. Yeah. Yeah?
2: Mm-hmm. But he's so.
0: Ronnie goes, but if they tell you that, I'm like, it's really hard for me.
3: Yeah.
2: I know he's such a big star, and yet he's so like
0: humble,
2: down,
1: relatable.
2: Yes,
1: yeah.
2: Exactly. Yeah.
1: Yeah.
3: Yeah.
0: So it's his lovely wife, but I can call their daughter Chelsea. I have no problem with it because it's her daughter.
3: Right.
1: You haven't earned your stars yet, kid. Get out there.
2: Yeah.
1: Right. But
0: it just, I'm like, Mr. Hamill, stop it. I'm like, I can't.
3: Yeah.
0: Like, the Sheens. It's like Mr. and Mrs. Sheen. Now I'm Uncle Martin and Aunt Janet. I can do that.
2: Yes.
1: Right. Which, by the way, he's on, what is it, fourth season of his podcast now, Martin is? Mm-hmm. So,
2: yeah.
1: We got
2: I didn't know that.
1: Yeah.
0: It's a nice earworm mm-hmm. because it's not political. I mean, it is sometimes, but it's just lovely.
1: Well, it's a nice little 20 minutes.
2: What is it about?
1: He reads
0: poetry mm-hmm. mainly.
2: Oh, wow.
0: And he talks about his life and his family.
1: Things that he's done and things that are
0: lovely.
1: Important to him. It's
3: our,
1: a nice little 20 minute kind of break from stuff on
3: and
1: the
3: our
1: weekends.
3: Kimberly Johnson is working for them.
0: She is.
1: She's doing some stuff for them.
3: Yeah. Somebody hooked her up. I heard.
2: Oh, wow.
1: And Jody's like, I don't know. Yeah.
0: Well, I hooked up Allison and that's how.
1: Well, no, but it's all nice that we are very glad to have Martin's podcast on the MSW network and we're glad to be a part of that as well. So look, and amazing. it's speaking of the Allison thing, what was it this week? 5 years ago that she caught
0: Susan Collins
1: corruption thing. Oh yeah,
3: concerned about this.
2: I'm very frustrated too.
1: Allison is a very, very smart woman, and we like working with her. She's great. But it was so funny because it's like, apparently after she did that, then Sam Stein, who's now he's at the Bulwark, he was at Politico back then, and he's like, oh, we started looking in 2019, and after those two came out, then other people are like, oh, well, we started looking at it. This has been one of these things that everybody here in D.C. has known that Susan Collins is corrupt.
0: Is corrupt?
1: Yeah.
3: Huh.
2: Yeah. You know what? But Sam Stein knew this and they didn't even report it.
1: You knew it,
0: well,
1: but you couldn't.
0: Well, there was reporting.
1: Well, it's not reporting. It's the fact of we had a lead, but we hadn't followed it up. A lot of people had a lot of leads. A lot of people had a lot of bits and pieces, but it took ProPublica. Remember, mm-hmm. not
2: of
1: for
2: course.
1: Profit, right? To sit down and go through and not just connect all of the threads, but also go through and double check because that's mm-hmm. what you do when you
3: that's
1: are
3: what you're
1: a
3: supposed
1: journalist.
3: To do.
1: Well, right. Mm-hmm. But that's that to me is that
3: don't
1: was
3: you
1: that,
3: want the scoop? Isn't that what they're supposed to do? Is go out and get the scoop?
1: Mm-hmm. But that was
2: but they have to verify it.
1: Well, right, and that was another discussion that was going on this week too. The difference between the influencers and journalists. Now, mm-hmm. why the difference is that, you know, the whole thing with ProPublica is mm-hmm. a perfect example of this is what journalists do. And even mm-hmm. other journalists who were like, I had heard part of it, but I didn't have the resources or the time to devote to actually going and double checking and triple checking and making sure. ProPublica did. That's what journalists mm-hmm. do.
3: Yes.
1: And influencers are great and they have their place, but influencers are not journalists. And it was nice to see a week where the media actually stood up and kind of stood out.
3: Do we have to leave?
2: It was nice.
1: No, if you want to do the after hours, we can do a whole other segment. You want to come
3: oh,
1: in?
3: Oh, good.
2: Okay, you go ahead, Karen. No,
0: and then you could swear like a sailor.
1: Exactly.
2: That's true. Okay, I'll stay.
1: Karen and Anita from the True Blue Politics podcast, where they do get occasionally true and blue. Oh, they're always true and do get a little bit blue. They're going to have a new episode coming out again this next week, so which is excellent. And they're going to be with us here in the after hours. Next week, by the way, Brooklyn Dad Defiant will be back on Monday. And Tuesday, yes, Jessica Tarlov will actually be in Tuesday. We'll talk to her about her brand new book.
0: I might get Brian Karam, too.
1: Oh, yeah. We'll get some more guests for next week, too. If you're on the radio, have a great weekend. Otherwise, you can follow us over to thepoliticsbar.com for the after hours right now.
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19: AP News for Friday, September 25th. I'm Ben Thomas. China's President Xi Jinping wrapped up his state visit to the U.S., telling President Trump through an interpreter,
20: "Looking ahead to the remainder of this year, there will be two more opportunities for us to meet each other. Firstly, the APEC meeting in China, and then the G20 summit in the United States. I do welcome you, Mr. President and the First Lady, to visit China."
19: Trump confirms those meetings and says,
21: "America is very happy about this visit, and I'm sure China is very happy also."
19: Iran's offer to reopen the Strait of Hormuz and resume talks on its nuclear program if the U.S. lifts its naval blockade, waives sanctions on Iranian oil, and observes a ceasefire to include Lebanon. The deal mirrors the Memorandum of Understanding reached in June. A powerful nor'easter has been generating storm force winds and massive waves along the East Coast, where millions are under warnings, including flooding. While Lisa Dwyer reports,
22: residents of Hawaii's Big Island are bracing for another potentially catastrophic storm as Hurricane Nola is expected to bring flash flooding and extreme surf while passing south of the islands over the weekend. Resident Darren Montalvo was out filling sandbags to help protect the restaurant.
23: An area that floods, yeah, we want to try to protect it.
22: The island is already saturated from previous storms. Montalvo says when he first heard of how much rain they were originally expecting from Nola, of up to 35 inches.
23: And I was like, what? We better do this then. That's a lot of rain.
22: Nola is forecast to intensify into a Category 3 hurricane or stronger on Saturday. Forecasters are warning the island could now see 10 to 15 inches of rain and 50-mile wind gusts. I'm Lisa Dwyer.
19: And off Mexico's western coast, Hurricane Polo is a Category 5, expected to turn toward Baja California. This is AP News. back to school for you too.
4: Paul Hewson, now known as Bono, David Evans, known as The Edge, and Adam Clayton got their band together, then known as Feedback, 50 years ago at Mount Temple Comprehensive School in Dublin.
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4: Bono even got in a math question. He pointed to the science classrooms and said, "We escape the lab,

0: How's your experiment going for you? Bono paid tribute to teachers and the wider community around this rock and roll high school. U2 has a new album, Carnaval de Luz. I'm Ed Donahue.
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7: 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My dyslexia kicked in there. Sorry. 1510 a.m. KFNN, Mesa, Phoenix, Arizona, as well as on the Monaco Brewing Company Time Substack page. It is the Matt McNeil Show for your Friday. Good to be with you today. Matt and Patrick here today. Patrick, did you know I have dyslexia?
8: I did not.
7: I don't do the Yoda talking where I kind of get things backwards and forwards. I don't do that, but I do have sometimes trouble with numbers. And there's it's every once in a while, here I am, 57 years old, going, blah, blah, blah, blah. I'm so glad I picked a career field where numbers are a prominent feature of things I have to say constantly, almost every hour. How are you today, man?
8: Doing pretty well. Glad it's Friday. How are you?
7: I'm doing well. You're only here for a little bit because I got Brett coming on in here. You got a the high school football. There is something fun about going out to that. You do covering some of the bigger football games. You're going out to a game with Morehead versus Wyzette a little bit later on here.
8: Yep,
7: it's good fun.
8: Yep, undefeated teams. Morehead. A lot of people think they're the best in the state, so should be fun.
7: I'm sure all the rest of the. There you go, Georgia. You just got your Morehead, Minnesota football update. It is fun, though. I did enjoy it quite a bit when my kids were in high school going to games. And I kind of, that's one of the things I will admit I miss about having kids is kind of some of the fun high school activities that you used to get to do that, you know, not doing so much anymore. So 952-946-6205. We'll have a good time with that. I got to do a day trip down. I got to go see my girls down in Madison, which coming up next hour, if I got a story about Madison that, well, frat boys going to be frat boys. I'm just going to get to that here. But let's start off with MAGA Alabama senator and dumbest man ever to serve in Senate. And I am not saying that lightly. This man is a brick with lips. Tommy Tuberville. He's pushing hard on claims the U.S. airline industry is full of furries. Okay. Now, we're not talking furry people. I'll get to that. The social media user, he says he's barking up the wrong tree. Well, depends on what your kink is. The Republican lawmaker, a diehard Trump loyalist who's running for the governor of Alabama. Did I say Mississippi? Alabama. He took to the Senate floor to warn that many airline pilots, flight attendants, and air traffic controllers are part of the furry community. Lord help us. It's terrifying when you think about this, he said Tuesday. When you walk onto a commercial flight, it's possible the pilot flying your plane could have a deranged fetish for dressing up like an animal. You can't make this up. Now, mind you, this is from a man who comes from a political party who has a plethora of politicians who have multiple affairs and private Grindr accounts. So, you know, stop shaming anyone else, you freaks. It's seriously, Grindr crashes every time in whatever city Republicans come to meet in. It happens every time. Ugh. And that's fine. I don't care. I don't care. Someone wants to dress up as a furry. I don't care. Is it legal? Are you comfortable? No one's being forced to do anything. I don't care. Oh, God. It tells me, I mean, are we going to one day get a picture of Tommy Tuberville, like, dressed up like a fox? Shocking images here today. Shockingly hilarious. Furries are members of a subculture that revolves around anthropomorphic animals, with many fans adopting alter egos known as fursonas and wearing elaborate costumes called fursuits, according to the International Anthropomorphic Research Project Furs Science website. Really? Okay. I could care less. As a matter of fact, whatever your kink is, man. I mean, all over that action. You know, hey. I mean, who is here to judge? Seriously, who? If it's legal, if you're comfortable, no one's being forced to do anything against their will, and everyone's an eager participant. Mazel tov. There you go. Bon appetit. Have a nice. Bon voyage. Have a great time. I could care less. I could care less. I just, the idea of a sitting senator and one of the dumbest human beings who ever walked the planet raging against furries. I would pay, by the way, I would pay money to walk on an airline flight and my pilot's dressed as a furry. That'd be the greatest. No explanation. Just everyone walks by and like, okay, really? Okay. Here, Tuberville, the dumbest senator ever to serve, repeated his assertions Thursday, referencing a recent furry convention in Minneapolis. Hello! After TMZ reporter asked him about the comments, they had pilot section at their convention this week in Minnesota. Gives new meaning to the term runway. So you go to call it what it is. They have a club. They have an organization. All you got to do is follow the information, as opposed to decent Republicans who constantly have burner phones for their Grindr accounts privately. Tuberville also said, we got a huge mental illness problem in the country. Oh, you don't say, Tommy. And we need to address it. We need to address it quick. Well, I think I know where we can have patient zero. That'd be you, you dumb, stupid idiot. Also Thursday, the former college football coach posted a clip about two pilots meowing and barking at each other. It led to a social media platform to attach a community note saying that the meowing and barking thing is at DCA is a longstanding aviation joke meme unrelated to furries or any subculture. But once again, there's evil afoot. Hey, furries, you want to listen to this, man? I'm all over that action. You do what you want to do. If I provide the soundtrack to your kink, mwah, enjoy. I could care less. Seriously, one reminder, I mean, this is the Tuberville represents what's supposedly the party of individual freedom. Nobody's getting, as long as nobody's getting hurt, no one's being forced to do anything, it's all legal. Here he is saying, it's not legal in my mind. And your mind is not exactly, it's, yeah. 952-946-6205. Two things about international diplomacy. First of all, the American Soybean Association president, not a furry. I don't know. It could be. I mean, you know, he does have an affinity for grains. Sorry. No, I have no idea. The American Soybean Association president, no idea what okay. He says soybean farmers are looking for any positive news coming out of the U.S.-China trade meeting. Whether it's a commitment to more bushels in the future, doing away with the tariffs, or extending the Section 301 stuff with shipbuilding, he told Brownfield News the two-month extension of the U.S.-China trade truce is positive, not really, but he'd like to see more clarity in the long-term soybean purchases and trade barriers. Now, one of the reasons why, by the way, the Busan Agreement, which was a deferral of the tariffs between China and the United States, most of the tariffs, still some tariffs exist, but a lot of the tariffs were diffused. The reason why Trump doesn't want to extend past January is he knows that if he does and the Democrats win the House and the Senate, that it's open up to immediate, you know, renunciation. And he knows that. And so he basically is trying to basically prevent himself from having to fight a fight and do that. Farmers want China to eliminate 10% tariff on U.S. soybeans. Now, and once again, here's the story. China has been buying U.S. soybeans and is about halfway to the 25 million ton commitment. Well, once again, we talked about this yesterday. There was an admission that their commitment was only 12 million metric tons. That was their actual commitment. The fact that they're at 13 million metric tons, they've actually gone exceeded what they wanted. There was nothing else there. That was a lie. And I'm going to tell you once again, you've got to remember this about the Trump administration. They just constantly lie. They don't know how to not lie. And they lie to everyone, their own people, their own supporters. That's just a lie. And this $17 billion in other ag product purchases that they say that China has promised, well, they clearly are. You're not going to get a $17 billion ag purchase this year. It's September. It's almost October, for goodness sakes. You're not going to make that purchase. And even if you did, how are you even going to get it over there? The logistics are not in place to get it on trains from the Midwest to the coasts and then on boats to China. You just don't have that. They say Greer came on out today and said that they're working on some of these deals. But once again, the Chinese started basically moving away from American ag products under the first Trump administration. It was Joe Biden that President Biden saved you guys, and you repaid his favor by screaming, "Let's go, Brandon," as loud as you could and giggling like schoolgirls. And now suddenly you're shocked, you say, that Trump has done what he did in the first term again, only 10 times worse. I can't help you. One other last thing here, and you might have missed this. Trump only sees two things that can basically hold him accountable at this point. One is the Democrats winning in the midterms, and the other is the International Criminal Court. Now, the fact that Trump has already come out so aggressively against the International Criminal Court tells you he already knows he has committed crimes which would fall under their purview. But yet he has been, you know, he is, and they haven't lied. They've been very straightforward. They haven't been dishonest. They have told the International Criminal Court, we will not come after you as long as you promise you're not going to prosecute Trump or any of his administration. They've said that point blank. As long as you promise you won't prosecute Trump and his administration, we won't have a problem with you. They've said, no, we're going to hold people accountable. That's why Trump has gone after them. He's threatening to impose sanctions on the ICC as an institution, not just as their leading judges. It could fundamentally disrupt the operation and need to be resisted. A coalition of countries to defend international law heard at the United Nations today. South Africa's foreign minister issued a warning in the event during the UN General Assembly called to protect the system to international law from a growing array of threats, including openly flouting its tenets and rulings by other countries. The meeting was organized by the Hague Group, that basically is concerned about what the United States is trying to do. They're trying to bankrupt the International Criminal Court to prevent it from actually filing charges in the future against Trump, particularly Hegseth, because let's make sure we are very clear. Remember those boats we were blowing up? We weren't blowing up drug boats. We were blowing up fishing boats. We killed a whole bunch of fishermen. We didn't kill drug dealers. We killed a bunch of fishermen. We know it. They know it. Trump is now basically trying to stop him from being prosecuted from it. That's the case. It's the Matt McNeil Show.
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7: 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Let's get into our daily update on the war in Iran. It's called Operation Cluster F. This is really kind of one of those cases where it is. I remember how I talk about how this is going to could spiral out of control, that it's going to just keep, you know, dominoes keep falling and more countries get involved. Well, we're kind of getting to that point. We're getting to that point where other countries are now starting to get much more hands on in this, because it keeps expanding and expanding and expanding. And you know why this is all happening is because Netanyahu knew that this would happen. He wasn't dumb enough to attack Iran and try to invade Iran himself. He needed a stupid, dumb idiot in the White House so that he could trick that fool into doing this. Because anyone would have told you, well, if you go to war with Iran, you're going to go to war with, you know, Hamas, Hezbollah, the Houthis. You know, they have good relations with Russia. They got good relations with China. This is not going to be something easy. And they do have a bit of the ability to control the Strait of Hormuz. You know, like I said, I think that Trump saw Kargyle and he thought that's where the giant monkeys came from and he wanted one. But, yeah. Anyway, this is getting bigger and bigger, and more countries are getting involved. And chiefs of staff from Saudi Arabia, Turkey, and Pakistan are now holding urgent military meetings in Riyadh following recent Houthi attacks on the kingdom. Now, if you remember, this is about 6 weeks ago. Those three countries signed an agreement to protect each other within the region, because we destabilized the region, and these are three of the more stable countries there, and they started working together. The only thing he said is, well, if what happens if someone wants to attack one of them? And we should mention that Netanyahu's speech yesterday was very anti-Turkey and makes you wonder almost if Israel themselves is ready to attack Turkey, which would be EU, which would be these guys. Yeah, I think we're getting closer and closer to this entire thing just collapsing under its own weight at this point. But now, because the Houthi attacks and the Houthis are basically getting some big hits into Saudi Arabia, now they're meeting. Iran reportedly presented a 7-day roadmap to the United States to reopen the Strait of Hormuz. Trump said he spoke with China's Xi Jinping about Beijing's unacceptable support of Tehran. Basically, that's what Trump said. What did he really say that? You saw him gushing over Xi. You saw, hey, Xi, are we BFFs right now? Oh, my God, I think we're BFFs. Oh, my gosh. Let's go hang out together. Let's go get malts and happy meals. I don't think he said that at all. I mean, as a matter of fact, once this war began, one of the things which was interesting is that Xi basically called the United States and said, our boats get through the Strait of Hormuz, to which they're like, oh, okay. And it should be noted that 65% of the boats that are coming out of the Strait of Hormuz are going to China right now. That's their land of destination is China. I don't think he said anything of the sort, and I don't think China cares anyway, because I think if anything, Xi left this country realizing how weak the United States has actually has become. That at any point, the United States really can't stop the Chinese from doing anything. U.S. President Trump says he has discussed the Iran war with the Chinese counterpart. I think we're going to do great, Trump said on Friday when he asked if he thought there'd be progress in reopening the Strait of Hormuz. U.S. Ambassador to China David Perdue told CNBC early on Friday that there has been indirect support in response to questions about whether China was helping Iran in choosing in closing the Strait of Hormuz. Perdue said that Trump had made it clear to Xi that Chinese help for Iran is unacceptable. Well, that's what you're saying now. Usually it's these guys are not, they're pandering too much to Xi. Trump loves a dictator. He loves dictators. And it was noted yesterday that as Trump rolled out the red carpet to welcome in a communist regime's leader into the White House, he had banned U.S.-based media from covering it. We are far closer to a dictatorship than we want to acknowledge. That's really, we have to acknowledge that. We have to say that. Continuing his address, Pakistan's Sharif said his country, this is his address at the United Nations, stands in solidarity with Saudi Arabia and condemns deplorable attacks by the Houthis. Sharif signaled out Houthi attack on Riyadh claims targeted the holy city of Mecca, saying it had outraged Muslims across the globe. I don't know. I mean, the Houthis said very clearly that was not them, that was a lie, but, you know, because of that reason, because they knew that it would infuriate most Muslims. So I don't know if that is, yeah. I will say this, definitely Pakistan is not very happy right now, too. Here's one that's really interesting. So, and I'll get to the Strait of Hormuz update here in a second. Petrol from Iraq to Syria has been moving by road. So if you look at a map, Iraq connects to Syria, Syria connects to the Mediterranean. So they are now shipping via road from Iraq to Syria to the ports on the Mediterranean oil. All right. A two-way energy corridor through the route Baghdad is used to export fuel since the disruption in shipping began. The first cargo, about 32,800 tons on board Marshall Islands flag tanker Avanti, was unloaded at Syria's refinery before being loaded onto trucks this week, according to the director of refining, Dick Torrett, and state-owned Syrian Petroleum Company, who spoke with Reuters. The guy's a blast. Have I mentioned this? He is so much fun. He added that 77 tanker trucks had already left for the Iraqi border, loaded with continuing, once again, their tanker trucks. Still, it's good. That's a good thing. That's gas moving from the refinery. A contract is signed between SOMO and the Qatari company to supply Iraq with improved gasoline through the port in Syria by road tanker. So some places are trying to figure this out. Here's where this becomes a problem. Remember I talked about spiraling out of control? Currently, Israel is attacking Syria at the Golan Heights and demanding that Syria give them the Golan Heights. I would hope that they wouldn't, but considering Netanyahu's rhetoric in the last few days, would I put it past him attacking this oil route or attacking, you know, the Turks? I don't know. That seems to be a little bit of a concern. All right, Strait of Hormuz update here. The United States, remember I talked earlier about the United States is lies and lies a lot about a lot of things here? Well, they said 60 vessels passed through the Strait of Hormuz on Wednesday. The vessels carried the largest daily volume of oil since early July. No. Currently, right now in the Strait of Hormuz, there are zero ships going through. The number of ships that came through today are five. And once again, they can see across it. They can count the ships. Five. Five went through the Strait of Hormuz. That's it. Not 60. That is a made-up number. Now, are they counting gas like that Iraqi road thing? I don't know. Maybe they're shipping it off in the Indian Ocean or there's another parts of past the Strait of Hormuz. I don't know. But they're not shipping it through the Strait. That is an absolute lie. That is not happening. Gas prices, regular gas is up $4.49 a gallon is the current price there. Diesel has come down slightly. It's basically a cent cheaper. It's $6.50 a gallon. But it is definitely causing a lot of problems. We'll take a break. Come on back. Aaron Kleinman's going to join us. We're going to talk about Michigan. It's the Matt McNeil Show.
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16: From the Weatherology Weather Center, I'm meteorologist Laura Lockwood. Lows dip down to about 52 tonight under mainly clear skies. Winds out of the northeast, around 5 miles per hour. Sunshine mixed with clouds at times tomorrow. High temperatures reach up to 69. Mainly cloudy skies expected tomorrow night. Lows dip down to about 52. Dry with temps a bit below average Sunday and Monday, and highs in the upper 60s to the low 70s. And that's your latest Chicago weather update. Currently, it's 61 degrees.
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7: 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It is the Matt McNeil Show for your Friday. Well, we had him on last week. I'm going to have him back on again today because he was great. Aaron Kleinman is kind enough to join us. Heartland Media's senior political analyst, role he leverages with his experience with state politics to inform the public about what's going on across the country. Yeah. Of course, he has served as the director of research for the States Project, an organization dedicated to achieving America's promise by educating people about the states and their rights. And they'll

0: House, and everyone's up for election this year. And, you know, it's either party could win it, though. I think Democrats have an edge in the governor's election and in the state Senate. And the state House, though, is pretty close because the map there ended up being, it was drawn by a commission. And so, you know, just for background, in the teens, Democrats got more votes than Republicans for state House districts every year except for one, but they never won a majority because it was so gerrymandered. Mm-hmm. But they, Michigan in 2018 passed an initiative that gave a citizens commission the ability to draw maps, and they drew a pretty fair state Senate map. But then there was a lawsuit about the, you know, basically alleging VRA allegation, you know, violations for the state House map. And that new map ended up being just pretty pro-Republican, and so it's more of an uphill battle in the state House. Mm.
1: The race that everybody in Michigan is talking about is actually on the Senate side, U.S. Senate side.
0: Yeah.
1: And it's going to have a lot of effects down the line. Abdul al-Sayed is the Democratic. Mike Rogers is the Republican. This was a race where I think, and once again, it was one of those cases where during the primaries, there was this fight between the progressive left, the Wellstonian Democrats, even bordering on Democratic Socialists, who are not necessarily Democrats, but have, you know, with their Bernie Sanders and stuff, have aligned themselves with the Democratic Party, and a more traditional, more moderate candidates. And in this case, the progressive side won when it came to the primary. And whereas I think there was a lot of people that are saying, okay, well, that's it, Democrats are going to win. Right now, when you look at the numbers, al-Sayed is leading in his race. And it does not help that Rogers is running one of the worst campaigns I've ever seen in history. He really can't get out of his own way.
0: Yeah. You know, Rogers, he's facing the problem of, you know, he's pro-Trump, but he's trying to not be pro-Trump. So he's kind of campaigning as half pregnant. And people don't buy that. Especially after the primary. And again, it was a very hard-fought primary. Full disclosure, I actually went to college with Haley Stevens. And if anyone was wondering, yes, that has been her accent for two decades. Mm-hmm. She wasn't putting on a show. Abdul al-Sayed narrowly won that primary. And right after the primary, there are a bunch of polls taken, showing that he was actually trailing Mike Rogers. And the reason why, and I actually think those polls were probably accurate, that right after the primary, it was a very hard fought. It was the most expensive Senate primary ever, I think. He had an unprecedented barrage of negative ads against him. So yeah, feelings are a little raw, but more recent polling has shown him pretty consistent lead, like low single digits to mid single digits. And then, you know, you also have the governor's election there, where actually most polls that had shown Democratic nominee Jocelyn Benson running a few points ahead of al-Sayed. But now it shows them actually pretty close and maybe converging. So it just seems like perhaps the party is coalescing around both right now, even though it was a pretty aggressive primary.
1: Jocelyn Benson's actually running against John James, if I'm not mistaken, the governor in that governor's race. And then, and by the way, you should mention Haley Stevens. That's Michigan 11, isn't it? That's the 11th. See, right. She's the House member over there that you've known her for that long.
0: I've known her for that long. I mean, I actually, full disclosure, I donated to her first campaign for the House. Mm. Then she won, and she doesn't need small fries like me anymore.
1: I guarantee you, you're getting solicitations.
0: Yeah, we know how it is. We still get emails.
1: Yeah, you do. Yeah. This brings up an interesting element of Michigan politics, particularly, and it plays a role in 2024, Trump winning. In being able to hold well, he had appealed to the Muslim population. The Muslim population in Michigan is quite strong, a pretty big. I mean, it reminds me of down in Florida, the Cuban population. It has a lot of influence in the state, and it played a role there. Now that Trump has really alienated most of the Muslim population of the world. It is coming back at him hard, and the Republicans in the state, I know there's a lot of Republicans there who not necessarily on board with what Trump is doing, but they are running into that wall of Trump's behavior basically making a massive voter block within that state disappear from their ranks.

0: Well, there's a few points there. I actually want to, you know, that need to be unpacked because there is a size. Michigan, I think, has the highest Muslim population as a percentage of its electorate of any state, maybe New Jersey.
1: Jersey, I think.
0: But it's still relatively small. It's not as powerful as Cubans in Florida. But it, you know, it is kind of a noteworthy one. And, you know, as you know, it did shift significantly against Kamala Harris relative to Joe Biden's performance there. There are actually some of the largest shifts in the country were in the Dearborn area and Western Detroit, where the Muslim population is the highest. That said, there was already a bit of a trend against Democrats from the Muslim community in 2022, because a lot of the Muslim community there is pretty socially conservative. And so while a lot of voters in 2022 voted Democratic because they were angry about abortion bans popping up, the Muslim community, or at least parts of the Muslim community in Southeast Michigan, did not go along with that. Mm-hmm. Then on top of that, while Harris's numbers really went down a lot among Muslim voters in Southeast Michigan, a lot of them did go third party. And so they didn't necessarily go Republican, and it's unclear how, you know, not all, some of them did, of course, shift to Trump. And of course, it was a gamble that backfired for them. And now also you see kind of more of a debate being had about what our policy should be in the Middle East within the Democratic Party relative to the Republican Party. So it does kind of end up seeming like perhaps it's a better home for them after all, you know, in spite of kind of what anger, the, you know, the real anger and the justified anger that existed in that community in 2024.
1: When you talk about that a little bit, I mean, one of the things I found was interesting back in 2024 was the amount of money Republicans were spending in Hispanic districts on radio stations down there, particularly Catholic Hispanic stations, to push this, you know, you may not like Trump, but he is more in line with us than the Democrats. Has that, you know, from what you have seen there in Michigan, has that, once again, their social conservatism on those issues, has that kind of waned in realizing that there's a bigger story here? Or are they, is there still more of a third party potential there because of those social issues?
0: I think that it ends up probably rebounding back to Democrats, though maybe perhaps not by as much as it had been in like 2020. Because, you know, again, it's one of those things where the immigration policies and the Middle East policies are just like a double whammy there. Mm-hmm. And like, you really have to prioritize social issues, which, by the way, really aren't on the ballot necessarily in Michigan. There's already kind of, you know, a constitutional amendment to protect abortion. You know, gay marriage isn't really on the ballot. You know, maybe you can try to win over Muslims with trans issues, though. Actually, if you, you know, I don't know how many Persians are part of that population, but, you know, in Iran, actually, the Ayatollah was pretty friendly towards trans rights, actually, believe it or not. It's, you know, so it's a interesting, you know, a thorny area to get into, but I would expect a pretty big bounce back. And again, you have Abdul El Sayed on the ticket.
1: Yeah, he
0: does have unique appeal. And you know, I think part of his case that he made in that primary was that we lost a lot of guys named things like Abdul El Sayed in 2024. I can help win them back. And it seems like he can help win them back. And, you know, if Democrats want to win over kind of, you know, the broadest possible array of people, you put out the broadest possible array of candidates, and they have, you know, a relatively diverse slate for their statewide seats. They have him. They have Garland Gilchrist running for Secretary of State. They have two women, one from Southeast Michigan, one from Western Michigan, on the Governor LG ticket. And they actually have the Jewish prosecutor for Washtenaw County, home of Ann Arbor, as their AG candidate. And then you have Abdul El Sayed. So it's a pretty, you know, diverse coalition of candidates that are on the ticket, and hopefully it's one that can really get people from across their coalition out in the midterm, and polls show that it's working.
1: All politics is local. It is. All politics is local. That's one of the best lines I've ever heard, and it stands true. I will mention really quick on the federal races here. There are three House seats right now, which are currently being held by Republicans, which are either in toss-up or they're leaning towards the Democrats right now. District 4, is that Huizenga is there?
0: Huizenga against Sean McCann.
1: Yep, and Barrett is running against Lawrence in District 7. And it's District 10. This is John James's. That was his seat. He's the Republican running for governor now. And so it's technically an open seat, but it has been Republican. And that's Christina Hines and Michael Bouchard that are running in that race there. That would be, you know, this left, you know, push to the left that we are seeing elsewhere seems to definitely being there, that all of a sudden, because three House seats, well, two of them with incumbents, the other one's a unique situation, but to them with incumbents, you generally don't see incumbency has a lot of power. And, you know, it takes a pretty big wave for all of a sudden to start seeing incumbents get knocked out. And right now it's looking like at least one or two of them might actually get knocked out.
0: Yeah. And the 7th and the 10th district have both been very close this decade. And again, it really just shows you how great it is to have independent redistricting and why it should be the norm nationwide, because it's created the conditions for these competitive seats. The 4th district is historically very Republican. It's got a big portion of the Dutch Reformed community in Western Michigan, which is, you know, historically very religious and very conservative, but also very well educated. And so you're starting to see that the margins that Democrats, had been with them going from, like, it used to be the most Republican part of the state, and now it's not quite purple, but it's less red than it used to be. Then you have the city of Kalamazoo in the district as well. And that's been a historic Democratic power base. And so, yeah, if you can kind of get the voters in Kalamazoo out, which is where McCann is from, and then drive down Huizinga's margins among the Dutch Reformed community elsewhere in the district, it becomes pretty competitive. And, speaking of all politics being local, it contains part of Ottawa County. And Ottawa County was the home of a really kind of aggressive right-wing push to basically destroy the county government right after COVID. And I think that really kind of gave people there an idea of where the party was headed. And so you've actually seen Democrats keep improving there and really driving down Republican margins. And if you can, again, just make it so Huizinga wins that area by less, that's a huge victory.
1: You bring that up. That point you just brought up, that seems to be, when I talk to people in the reddest counties in like Minnesota and Iowa, they seem to be moving away from the Republicans faster than still the plus R counties, but not as extreme, because I think they're seeing, it's like, okay, don't you see what's going on here? Why aren't you guys doing anything? And they're just Trump, Trump, Trump, Trump, Trump. There does seem to be an awakening happening in some of these really red areas that is definitely going to have some long-term impacts.
0: Yeah. The New York Times' Nate Cohn wrote about this because when they've polled, they've found that Democratic candidates in bluer areas are doing, good, but not like overwhelmingly like outrunning Harris's margins. But you see candidates in like Iowa and Kansas that are really Democrats are really doing a lot better there than they were before. And, part of that might be that, gas prices in particular really hurt ag areas. Mm-hmm. And we've been seeing rural voters pissed with Trump really since the Iran war began. Mm-hmm. But yeah, it could be also that, it's easy to kind of throw your hands up in like New York and be like, oh, I'm a Republican, because you don't have to worry about the consequences of it. But Iowa's been seeing that.
1: Aaron Kleinman is going to be joining us. Let's come back. We'll talk about some of the Michigan House and Senate races that you're keeping an eye on. It's the Matt McNeil Show.
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1: 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It's the Matt McNeil Show. Aaron Kleinman is kind enough to join us. Of course, he's an expert in politics, political reporter for Heartland Signal, and of course he's been exceptional about keeping track of races and states and talking about states overall. We talked Wisconsin last week. We've been talking Michigan this week. Last week you had some gems about some of these races in Wisconsin. I would love to hear, are there some races, individual House and Senate races in Michigan that are really kind of either interesting or kind of raising eyebrows for you?
0: Yeah. I mean, well, there's one, in the Michigan House, that's like a, you know, again, like I said, at the top of, the half hour, the big challenge, if Democrats want to win a trifecta in Michigan, the Michigan House will be toughest because the median tipping point seat there went to Trump by a decent amount. But you have some interesting candidates here, to say the least. One of them, you know, like one of their key defense is House District 31. It's downriver south of Detroit, blue collar suburbs. And it's an open seat. The Democratic incumbent is retiring. And I don't know. Did you remember, it was like a month ago, there was some really bad wildfire smoke, coming out of your neck of the woods?
1: Yeah, northern Minnesota and Kennedy. Yeah.
0: Yeah. And so the Republican candidate in HD 31, Laura Perry, decided that this was the moment where she was going to shoot her ad showing her like coaching actors, like, cause she like runs a sporting goods store or something. So she was actually making people get out when the air quality readings were like the worst in a decade or something, and so we were looking at this like, oh my God, what are you doing? How desperate are you? There's another district next to that, and it's been kind of like the tipping point seat in the House, the 27th district, and it was won in 2022 by Jamie Churches, a Democrat. In 2024, a Turning Point USA staffer named Riley Linting won the seat. Since she joined the legislature, she has had a series of dinners paid for by lobbyists, while her and another representative who's around her age, a guy, are both being paid, comped the same amount by the lobbyist. There's been a series of these, and she's actually had more. She's in the top five, I think, for charging meals to lobbyists. These are the facts. I'm putting them out there. People can decide what might be going on there and, what the lobbyist is paying for here. But very, and so you can kind of see here, Turning Point USA, oh, you know, we're about virtue and reclaiming the country for the, you know, the youth and freedom and stuff. And it's like, well, you're getting a lot of meals from lobbyists here.
1: It's about self-preservation, being able to sell it, and you know, to the masses. That seems to be, you brought up the Detroit metro area, and I mean, obviously there are some suburbs. My grandparents lived in Plymouth, for Michigan, for a long time out that way. One of the things that is interesting is this Gordie Howe Bridge thing. I mean, we talked a little bit about Canada with Wisconsin, but Wisconsin doesn't really border it. It's got Lake Superior between it and Canada. Michigan is very different. Sault Ste. Marie, Detroit. I mean, as a matter of fact, I'm not mistaken. Detroit, I think, is the largest city on the border in the United States with Canada, if I'm not mistaken. And so, and you had that Gordie Howe Bridge, and Trump is out there. I got to believe, considering the amount of business that goes across between those two countries and how it impacts those metro areas, that in these Michigan House and Senate races, that's not a major issue.
0: Yeah. And, you know, again, people in Michigan have known about this for a while, and how, you know, the existing Ambassador Bridge, it's expensive, and the guy who owns it, this guy named Maroon, donated a bunch to Trump. Mm-hmm. And they saw, like, there's been some pretty naked corruption in trying to basically keep the Gordie Howe Bridge closed. Ultimately, it's open, but now, you know, there are tariffs. And yeah, I mean, you know, Detroit and the auto industry is kind of predicated on being able to, you know, have free transit from, or free trade between, you know, the Detroit area and like, the rest of Southern Ontario,
1: Windsor,
0: where a lot of parts are manufactured. And so it does, you know, it makes the Trump administration's actions really, really real and really, really tangible. And it makes it so that when you have an increase in prices, you know, they are just, you know, they can pinpoint what the problem is. And it's got to hurt everyone in the Detroit area, because it's still an area that really is dependent on the auto industry.
1: The UP has been notoriously red. Yeah. I've got family up there. I know that's very red. But I mean, the Sault Ste. Marie area, which is probably the largest population on that strip, is that playing at all in the politics up there?
0: So the UP actually has not always been as red as it is now. Mm-hmm. And the area around Marquette, because you have the college there, mm-hmm. is, you know, it used to be solidly blue, and you had Union Mining, and now it's more purple. But the incumbent state representative there, the Republican Carl Bonack, he's like also kind of like he's a vaccine denier. He's a J6 truther. And, you know, like maybe that would fly in 2022, 2024. But now people are looking like, oh my God, you know, this guy is actually pretty extreme. And also, that's a rural area. We talked about, you know, rural areas and gas prices really pinching people there. It's also a place where, Medicaid cuts really have hurt local hospitals. And actually, Democrats are running a local nurse there who's been able to campaign on, like, we need to keep, you know, rural hospitals open in a district like this. And the incumbent isn't looking out for you there.
1: Do you I mean, we're getting close to the election since the last time we talked. Are you feeling that in Michigan here, that this is the trend right now, is still towards the left, that the inclinations are that it's looking more like a Democrats pickup, or are you seeing it kind of level off?
0: I think everywhere the trend has been positive for Democrats. All the indicators, and it's not just polling. But our friends at the Down Ballot, which, you know, their election analysts have found that, you know, primary results, like in terms of primary turnout, has actually been pretty predictive of election results in midterm years. And this year, the primary turnout differential was so big in favor of Democrats. They're like, it's unprecedented. And so it's like, you could have just an unprecedented, like, you know, the best Democratic year in memory. It's possible. Mm-hmm. The one thing that Republicans have going for them now is their money advantage. And that's the big concern.
1: Well, you know, it's, you know, money advantages only get you so far. Ask Viktor Orban in Hungary. there's a prime example. Aaron Kleinman, once again, Heartland Signal, read his stuff over there. I'm having you back. I'm going to pick another state. We're going to do this
0: again.
1: I'd love to. You're fantastic. Aaron, thank you very much. We'll talk to you soon. We'll talk to you on next Tuesday, Seattle, Atlanta, Phoenix, Minneapolis, St. Paul. Hour 2 up next.
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11: AP News for Friday, September 25th. I'm Ben Thomas. China's President Xi Jinping wrapped up his state visit to the U.S., telling President Trump through an interpreter,
12: "Looking ahead to the remainder of this year, there will be two more opportunities for us to meet each other. Firstly, the APEC meeting in China, and then the G20 summit in the United States. I do welcome you, Mr. President and the First Lady, to visit China."
11: Trump confirms those meetings and says,
13: "America is very happy about this visit, and I'm sure China is very happy also."
11: Iran's offered to reopen the Strait of Hormuz and resume talks on its nuclear program if the U.S. lifts its naval blockade, waives sanctions on Iranian oil, and observes a ceasefire to include Lebanon. The deal mirrors the Memorandum of Understanding reached in June. A powerful nor'easter has been generating storm-force winds and massive waves along the East Coast, where millions are under warnings, including flooding. While Lisa Dwyer reports,
14: residents of Hawaii's Big Island are bracing for another potentially catastrophic storm as Hurricane Nola is expected to bring flash flooding and extreme surf while passing south of the islands over the weekend. Resident Darren Montalvo was out filling sandbags to help protect the restaurant.
15: For an area that floods, yeah. We want to try to protect it.
14: The island is already saturated from previous storms. Montalvo says when he first heard of how much rain they were originally expecting from NOLA, of up to 35 inches.
15: And I was like, what? We better do this then. That's a lot of rain.
14: NOLA is forecast to intensify into a Category 3 hurricane or stronger on Saturday. Forecasters are warning the island could now see 10 to 15 inches of rain and 50-mile wind gusts. I'm Lisa Dwyer.
11: And off Mexico's western coast, Hurricane Polo is a Category 5, expected to turn toward Baja California. This is AP News. Back to school for you, too.
16: Paul Hewson, now known as Bono, David Evans, known as The Edge, and Adam Clayton got their band together, then known as Feedback, 50 years ago at Mount Temple Comprehensive School in Dublin.
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16: 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U2 has a new album, Carnival de Luz. I'm Ed Donahue.
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23: Welcome to The Gaily Show, the only daily LGBTQ news program on the radio in the United States. I am your host, John Parker. It is Friday, and we end our weeks talking about culture and entertainment because LGBTQ artists, writers, filmmakers, and theater makers are one of the most censored groups in America today. And every week, we want to lift up their work for you to read, watch, and to attend. At the bottom of the hour, we're going to have Greg Howard, who's going to be here to talk about his new middle grade novel. But up first, we're actually headed north of the border. Daniel Gothrop is the author of 6 nonfiction books, including The Trial of Pope Benedict and The Rice Queen Diaries, also one novel, Double Karma. A co-founder of The Cutting Edges, Vancouver's LGBTQ plus hockey association. He joins us now from his home in New Westminster, British Columbia, to talk about his latest book, Cutting Edge: Hockey as Queer Culture. Daniel, hello. Welcome to The Gaily Show.
24: Hello, John. Thanks for having me on.
23: All right. So obviously your book is coming at a good time because everyone's talking about a certain gay hockey series. But can we start your book as you did, where you can tell us about who was the first gay hockey star?
24: Well, according to what we now have on record, the first gay hockey star was actually Hobie Baker, the Princeton player who, in his afterlife has become symbolic of and there's been an award, a trophy named after him for the top U.S. men's collegiate player every year, and he was gay, and we have this knowledge from some excellent research by ESPN on archives and letters to his lover, and it's really quite something.
23: And that came out much later, as I recall from the prologue. It was like a David Duchovny hosted podcast.
24: That's right. And sorry for your listeners, I should also just to properly contextualize this. Hobie Baker was all of this was happening. His career was happening just before World War I. So we're talking about somebody who was living in high society in New York and basically had an older lover doing all this before he went off to be a pilot in France, World War I.
23: Wow.
24: Yeah.
23: And he was apparently so good at hockey that even the president at the time, Wilson, came to watch him play on Inauguration Day. Did I have that right?
24: Yes, but that was not for hockey. That was for football. He went to see him playing football. He was just an overall all-round jock. But but his real passion was hockey.
23: And an ace flyer, as I understand it, during the war.
24: Yes, that's right. And he actually, his tragic story was that he died not during battle, but he died after the war while, just a month later, while flying a plane that had just undergone repairs and it crashed just after the war. Yeah. So he became he was one of the first players, inducted into the Hockey Hall of Fame some decades later. But, this award is very well known in the hockey world, and no one's really ever talked about the man behind it other than his playing prowess until the Duchovny hosted podcast happened.
23: Wow.
24: That was kind of the first. And the love letters are actually in the archive at Princeton, which is interesting. You can, you know, it's there for all to see if you want to.
23: It's so interesting to me. We're working on an event right now, a film event. And one of the documentaries that we're going to be showing is about Abraham Lincoln and all of the many love letters that this guy wrote to male companions throughout his life. And it's like, it's literally all right there. And everyone just ignores it. And that's something that you get into in the first part of your book, is really diving into the origins of this culture that we know as hockey today. So really masculine, fighting, white. Talk to us about these origins of where this, you know, what we understand hockey culture to be right now.
24: Well, it's really interesting because, you know, there's a lot of debate about you know, its actual origins and, you know, whether indigenous players were playing at the same time, you know, on the East Coast. But basically, you know, it was the organized sport of hockey with the arenas, the rinks as we know them, was basically a, you know, a colonial a thing that initially, you know, the privileged classes played until it became, it started to grow in popularity. There was even a women's game, and I talk about that in the book. There was a women's game early on, and it eventually petered out because there was no funding. All the money went into the men's game, and so this really began as a sport that was, its promotion was that you had to be tough to do it. You know, you had to be a real man, and some of the promotion and advertising around this included appeals to players going to war. So in World War One and Two, World War Two particularly, they appealed to men to serve, hockey players to serve by going overseas, and many did.
23: Mm. Well, so there's a chapter where you get into the violence of the sport, where right. This is a sport, yes, where we don't see this in football. Well, I mean, I guess in England, like, you have the fans that go berserk. So there's like, right, fan violence, but we don't, right, see, like, you know, the level of like bench clearing and people are punching. And you, right, have some stories about a series that I was reading about. And I'm like, oh, this is kind of like the Olympic gold medal game where Canada came from behind to beat the Soviets. But there, right, was some dodgy behavior happening in there, sort of leaning into that culture of violence. Yes.
24: There was some terribly dodgy behavior that no Canadian should be proud of at all, which, as I argue, which is, you know, I cite two incidents in particular. This is after the Canadians realized they weren't keeping up with the Soviets' five-man, cycling style, that they had to kind of take liberties. And so one was when Bobby Clark, before he was a famous captain for the Flyers, he was already playing then, but when he did a two-hander, taking a stick to the ankle of Valery Harlamov, who was the most effective Soviet player. Well, he wasn't after that. Mm-hmm. And then in the very last game, game eight, one player, J.P. Parise, completely lost his temper and control, self-control, after being given a penalty when Canada had just been penalized twice. There were complaints about this referee being biased, but, you know, you don't take a run at a referee and throw your stick up as if you're going to threaten to hit him. That was something that the media at the time just kind of dismissed or, you know, sloughed off as, well, you know, they're in a tough battle and they're being heroic and courageous. And that was how it was looked at. There's a line from the book I should include on this anecdote about Bobby Clark when he says, If I didn't learn how to lay on a two-hander now and then, I never would have got out of Flin Flon, which is the small town in Manitoba where he was from and where he played for the Bombers.
23: We are talking with Daniel Gothrop about his new book, Cutting Edge: Hockey as Queer Culture. And this ethos that you're talking about here, this, you know, toxic masculinity, I guess is today what we would, you know, call this culture in the locker room. It really kind of puts off queer kids, where at first they can be learning the game, you know, when you're, yep, five, when you're nine, and you're like, oh, this is fun, I like this. And then you get into a locker room and you're like, no thanks.
24: Yes. Yeah. And I talk about that a fair bit, how it can begin, a child's experience of this game can begin with the magic of it all, because, you know, at that young age, I mean, I played later than most kids in Canada start. I didn't start skating until I was 10 and then playing until I was 12. and only did it for 2 years before I stopped. But, you know, it's that awareness as you come into puberty and as boys start, the hormones kick in and all those things happen where the dressing room became a very threatening place. And just another thing I should add on the whole, the toxic masculinity thing too, because there's a good American angle to this, is that all of this was, you know, this nature of the game was satirized and lampooned in 1976, 77 in the film Slapshot starring Paul Newman. And, you know, that film was really interesting because it kind of, as I explore it, it kind of rode the edge of, well, is it satire or is it actually glorifying these things or is it trying to do a little bit of both? Because at that time, the Philadelphia Flyers, the Broad Street Bullies, their style of intimidation was coming into vogue. And that was the way the game was supposed to be going.
23: Mm. There's always an American angle of toxic masculinity, which we saw this year at the Olympics with Kash Patel chugging beers with the men's team.
24: Right.
23: Afterwards, yeah.
24: And the players laughing at the president's joke. That's right, about the women being invited to the White House. Yes.
23: Exactly. Yeah. So we have that happening at the Olympics at the same time as we have the NHL commissioner saying that he binged Heated Rivalry in a single weekend, which I was like, wait a minute, what's happening here? So, I mean, obviously this is an inevitable question here, but how do you see – are you surprised about the reaction to this series right now? And I guess what are you hearing from like hockey fans writ large? Because you're very tuned in to the field. What's the right word of that? The culture?
24: The culture, I guess. I mean, I've had my own absences from it too. I mean, as I say, in the very end, I had a couple of lengthy absences from the cutting edges. But no, in terms of Heated Rivalry, It's really been interesting because there's a point in the book where I talk about two players who actually did achieve a level of success in the game as gay men. But one of them, there were similar stories. One of them didn't get as far before the homophobia set in and he had to leave. And he was involved with another player, actually, and that relationship and the fact that they were hiding it made him have to leave, which leads to the point about Heated Rivalry. The other one, Brock McGillis, who actually got to minor professional level before also quitting with trauma and everything, they were traumatized by watching the first 20 minutes of the show because it brought up all of these things that happened to them while they were actually competing to make it and to succeed. And so my big takeaway and the irony of this for me was that I seem to have overall, since I started the gay hockey in Vancouver and the gay games in 1990, generally had a happier relationship to the game since then than these two players who actually had real skill and talent and could have gone somewhere. And the reason for this, and even though I'm just a recreational player, is that I had the opportunity to create a safe space for gay men to play who just love the sport for the sake of itself. We weren't in any position to compete for professional careers. But that's a sad irony because you think – you know, players who are this, everyone should be able to succeed in the game at whatever level they're at happily without this kind of trauma.
23: I have to fit in a quick break here. We're talking with Daniel Gawthrop about his new book, Cutting Edge Hockey as Queer Culture. And before we hit that break, folks, if you like queer books, be sure to check out thegaylyshow.org for more interviews that I have with authors and queer authors and their new books. Also sign up for The Gaily Press, our weekly e-newsletter where we do book giveaways. Once you're subscribed, you're automatically entered to win. And right now we're giving a hardcover copy of Bobak Syed's magnificent debut, No God But Us. 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
7: Hey, this is John Parker. 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
8: Welcome back to The Gailey Show. I'm John Parker. We're coming up on the bottom of the hour. Well, we're all waiting to see what happens to Shane, Ilya, Scott, and Kip in season two of Heated Rivalry. Daniel Gothrop brings us his new book, Cutting Edge, Hockey as Queer Culture. It just came out last week. Daniel, unpack that title for me a little bit here. When you say, because we were talking before the break about this sort of hyper-masculine, toxic masculine, white culture in the locker room and sort of taking over the game. But you're calling your book Hockey as Queer Culture. Tell us more about that.
24: Yes. Well, it's interesting because one thing I've said in every interview is that this book is not a response to Heated Rivalry. I actually turned in the manuscript, the first draft manuscript, 3 days after the show premiered.
8: Good for you.
24: So it was just lucky. I'd been thinking about this topic for quite a while, and it really comes, the title is a bit of a pun because the team that I started is the Cutting Edges of Vancouver. And so, and part of the story around why we called ourselves that relates to the theme of the book, which is that certainly at that time in 1994, the idea of a team of mainly gay men at that time, before we were, you know, we expanded to LGBTQ plus, the idea of gay men playing hockey in a straight league against straight men was cutting edge. Mm-hmm. That was something that was just very unusual. In Toronto, there were enough players to form a league, like a gay league, where wow, everyone would just be playing amongst themselves. But we didn't have enough players for that. So we just had to go in there. And, you know, we were out to the league. The league was very clear. We had to make that clear before we started playing. And so in the early days, you know, there was some adjustment from the other teams, especially, since they didn't want to lose to, quote, a bunch of fags, unquote. And when they did start losing to us, then it was like, oh, well, let's go have a beer.
8: Yeah. Right.
24: The social change. That's how the social change happened, is we went out and beat this team.
8: Mm-hmm. Mm-hmm. So. Yeah. There you go. I appreciated as I was,
23: as I was reading it, is that it's a nonfiction book, but you incorporate memoir into there, and your yes. story of the game. Give our listeners and our viewers here on YouTube a little bit of your personal story of how you came to the game. I mean, you were sharing a little bit about that before the break, about how you started, you know, sort of later, I guess. For me, I'm like, that's right. still a kid. Right. Starting at 10, but you kid. Came no, to it
24: this
23: late.
24: This is Canada. In Canada, you're like, if you're not on skates when you're five, well, then, you know, hey, it's too late, right? No. No, seriously, the memoir aspect, I should say first, was I had to be careful about this because when I first pitched the book, my publisher thought I was pitching it only as memoir. And that's a separate genre in Canada, the hockey memoir. So you have to have a name like Sidney Crosby or Wayne Gretzky or Gordie Howe or Bobby Orr to publish a memoir because, you know, your name on it is what does it. But what I did was I just had the experience of going. I think my memoir aspects were similar to what all gay men who've tried to play the game of experienced, no matter how good we are. Mm-hmm. So it's that whole thing of discovering the beauty of the game, the magic of it, making the plays, being on the ice, and then gradually having the disillusionment. And so the disillusionment occurs when you realize, well, what else is going on and how it is when you get into the adult game and what's involved in that kind of competition and the machismo. And so really the reason why the memoir worked was that I meant to quit hockey forever after my last closeted experience of it. When I actually, after being away from the game, I went and I played in drop-in to stop questions about why I didn't have a girlfriend, because I knew that no one would think I was gay if I played hockey. And that was a terrible realization. And when I left the town and I got a job in the city, I said, this is it. I'm done with hockey it just seems the luck that I had until I found out that ice hockey was included as a first time sport for the first time in the 1990 gay games. And they were being organized by LA. And I thought, why should a team from LA be organizing an event in Vancouver? And they told me because nobody from the host city was willing to do it. And then I said, I'll do it.
23: Wow.
24: So that's kind of what the reason for the memoir, because then everything kind of flowed from there, and much better, much more organized organizers came in after me. Kevin Griffin, my good buddy from the Vancouver Sun, where I was working at the time, basically got the thing going from the ground up. But that was the reason for the memoir, because then I've watched this grow over 32 years.
23: There, it's very, what I really appreciated about it is that it grounded it, right? So you have this amazing, like, you know, journalistic, you know, view of the game. And I love how you're very clear at the beginning. You're like, I am not part of the hockey media world, right. You know, but you're still bringing that kind of analytical perspective to it. But the memoir really kind of personalizes and grounds it and, you know, humanizes the story in a way that's just, it's really lovely. And I think it really adds a really nice touch to the book. We've seen in the U.S. this huge growth in women's sports, which tends to be much more inclusive of queer people, both like players and the people who are watching, except don't understand what's happening in the WNBA right now, but okay, we'll leave that for a different episode. But you do talk, I mean, there was a women's league during World War II. It stopped and now it's coming back again. And you sort of talk about, like, give us a little bit about the women's game.
24: Well, that's interesting because there the issue was always about money, and it actually stopped just before World War II because of the war effort, the money required for the war, but just before. But they had a couple of other leagues that that started, but they lacked. What was interesting was they lacked a players' union. It was only when a players' union got together and they established that. And what they wanted before they would agree to do a professional league. The women basically agreed, we're not playing until we've got better conditions. I mean, a lot of these teams were playing in rinks where they had to stop playing because, you know, some beer league team had rented the ice at a certain hour. And so they'd have to leave. And these are like top flight women players, right? I mean, really degrading. So really the establishment of that union before the funding came together for the PWHL really made the difference. And also, sorry, I should also say the American women from the U.S. team threatening to boycott either the Olympics or the World Championships unless they have certain conditions met. That was a big part of it.
23: This is why we need unions, folks. The book is Cutting Edge, Hockey as Queer Culture. You can connect with Daniel at his Substack, danielgothrop.substack.com. That's GAWTHROP. There's also a supplement with a media kit for NHL clubs if a player decides to come out. Daniel, this has been such a delight. Thank you for joining us today. Congratulations on the book.
24: Thank you so much, John. Great to be here.
23: All right, folks. We're going to take a quick break. When we come back, we're going to have Greg Howard here with us. 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
1: From the Weatherology Weather Center, I'm meteorologist Laura Lockwood. Lows dip down to about 52 tonight under mainly clear skies. Winds out of the northeast around 5 miles per hour. Sunshine mixed with clouds at times. Tomorrow, high temperatures reach up to 69. Mainly cloudy skies expected tomorrow night. Lows dip down to about 52. Dry with temps a bit below average Sunday and Monday, and highs in the upper 60s to the low 70s. And that's your latest Chicago weather update. 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

0: Welcome back to The Gailey Show. It's 33 minutes after the hour. I am your host, John Parker. Greg Howard was born and raised in the South Carolina Lowcountry, where his love of stories blossomed at a young age. Originally set on becoming a songwriter, Greg followed that dream to Nashville, Tennessee, where he spent years producing the music of others before eventually returning to his childhood passion for writing stories. Greg's critically acclaimed debut middle grade novel, The Whispers, was nominated for an Edgar Award and was named a best book of 2019 by Advocate Magazine. His second middle grade novel, Middle School's a Drag, You Better Work, is an Amazon teacher's pick. The Visitors, his third middle grade offering, was a 2022 New York Public Library best book pick. He is the author of the provocative and hilarious young adult novel Social Intercourse, which, side note, in our household was just ordered this morning. Going to put that out there. And Greg's newest middle grade novel, The Travelers, a twisty time travel adventure about found family, grief, and friendship, is out now. Also, a recent guest on our companion podcast, The Square Book Saved My Life, discussing A Boy's Own Story by Edmund White. Greg, it's so great to see you again.
1: Good to see you, John. Thanks for having me.
0: All right. Well, let's start talking about The Travelers. What can folks expect? What can readers expect when they turn to page one?
1: Well, they can expect a twisty time travel adventure, as you said, but featuring very clearly a gay boy. He's 12 years old, and he has recently lost his mother. She passed away, and he doesn't have any other family. So he is sent to live in the house that she grew up in another town, and it's kind of creepy and scary. And he's also sent to live with his grandmother, who he's never met, who gives him a very chilly reception. And right away, we know things are just kind of off in this house, and Ben has to figure out what is going on with all these antique clocks running backwards, and all of them are wrong, and it's just a bunch of mess. But he has to jump in

0: novel because there are a particularly a queer one, because there are folks that will just put out there like, oh, kids aren't ready for this type of stuff, you know, write about bananas and, you know, what, I don't know where I came with bananas, but you get what I'm saying here. So talk to us about how you want to approach that idea of navigating grief in your novel.
1: Well, I lost my mom when I was 5 years old, and I was not really given the tools by the adults around me to deal with that. Wasn't even really explained what was going on, what was happening. So, you know, in my book, the main character is 12 years old when he loses his mom. So I find it interesting, you know, when adults like to say, oh, this is too much for middle grade. This is too much for, you know, kids lit. It's like, well, but there are kids living this every single day. I certainly lived it, and I know I'm not the only one, and I lived it at a much younger age, also knowing at that time that I was attracted to other boys. So I'm navigating that and the you know, shame that I had of that at the time with my mother. I was a mama's boy, you know, and all of a sudden she's gone, and nothing is explained to me about why she's gone, how she died, or anything. And then not long after that, we're just given this new stepmother who's 18 years old. So you can imagine how that went. But no. Yes. So my point is, yes, I do get that a lot when adults say this is too much for middle grade. But my whole thinking of this is kids are living this stuff every day, this stuff and much worse. And so if they are living it, it's kind of my mission to write about it and make sure they feel seen and represented.
0: How much of the time travel aspect can you tell us about? Like, how does time travel function in your story?
1: Well, I can tell you
0: I've always
1: this.
0: Been curious about dealing with time travel, and I'm like, I don't know if I could bring anything else to it. Also, I'm not a writer. I'm an essayist.
1: Well,
0: so.
1: I get it. Yeah. Well, you know, pretty quickly in this house, you know, the first thing that Ben's grandmother tells him is don't touch the clocks and don't go up to the third floor. So what does he do immediately? He goes and touches the clocks and goes up to the third floor. But he does find a portal to the past in this house, and he is able to go back and meet his mom when she was his age at 12 years old. Oh, wow. And he knows there was some kind of family trauma in the family and from that house, but he doesn't know what it is. So it's kind of a mystery to figure out what happened that fractured this entire family. What is the generational trauma, the generational grief? And can I change it now that I'm here? Can I change it and possibly change my mom's future? And I had a couple of grandmothers who took their family secrets to the grave. Mm-hmm. And we are only now just piecing together what those scandalous secrets were. And they were pretty scandalous. So I love this idea of the grandmother knowing what happened, and she's trying to control the situation. And Ben, all he wants is his mom back. So I kind of went about it in a way to give the reader, whether it's a young reader or an adult reader, just enough mechanics of, you know, the time travel for it to make sense. My editor said it has to make sense to you. It has to make sense to the reader, whether it's feasible or not, whether it's possible or not. It still has to be some kind of structure to make sense. So over the course of several months of writing the book, you know, I kind of wanted the antique clocks in the house to play a part, this closet on the third floor. So, yeah, it kind of got to a point where I was like, yeah, it makes sense to me now. Is it possible? Well, no, but it makes sense.
0: That resonates. Well, I mean, it resonates with me. I'm sure it resonates with every human being, where particularly when you're growing up and you know that there's these stories happening, these not just story, I mean, these memories, these events that are happening or have happened, and you're just getting bits and pieces of it. You know, sometimes it's just as little as like a phrase and then a glance of like, you know, don't talk about it. You know what I mean? And so you're sitting there and you're also, I mean, you're trying to find your identity as a human, as an individual, and then also trying to figure out like, where do I fit within this family? And I'm dealing with, you know, bits and pieces of these stories and trying to figure it out on being kept out of this, you know, this story. And it can be different, you know, for everybody. I mean, I'm thinking, you know, as an Armenian American, like my family were, you know, grandparents and great grandparents survived the genocide. You know what I mean? And so like the some of those stories, like, no, don't tell a 9-year-old about, you know, the violence.

0: that was happening. But there's other parts of it where you're like, well, why am I on this? You know what I mean? Like, what are these languages that I'm here? You know, it's just, there's all these other things that can come up there where you kind of felt like you're left out. And so I think it's really interesting how you are navigating that and trying to find that story. And I just think it's a really, the device of using the time travel as the means of finding out this history and connecting with it. It's really fascinating, and I think it's really clever, and it's gonna go well with kids. And I'm also curious. I wanted to have you unpack a little bit for us. For our listeners who are just tuning in, my guest is Greg Howard, author of the new middle grade novel, The Travelers. Part of it is also around found family, and this is such a huge thing for queer folks, whether you're 10, whether you're, you know, 90. So how did you want to approach found family in this novel and with Ben?
1: Well, in my personal experience, when I left for college, I kind of just cut my family out of my life because they did not know who I was. They didn't know I was gay. And I just assumed there would be rejection and that they wouldn't be able to deal with it. So for decades, I just didn't let them be a part of my life. That was my choice. Mm-hmm. And then when they finally found out, you know, of course, as it is with everything, half of them were, I should have been worried about that, and half of them I shouldn't have, you know. So I wanted Ben, you know, his mom is his only living family, and she knows he's gay, and she's fine with that, and he's comfortable with it. But then he's like, when she's gone, he has no family. He doesn't know where he belongs. Yeah. So I love that. Well, what I wanted to do in the novel was show the way we as gay people, through this 12-year-old boy, we build families around us by simply opening ourselves up and being our authentic selves with new people. And over the course of the novel, you know, Ben has a new family in his grandmother, who at first he doesn't think he's going to get along with at all, with new friends, with a father figure. And by the end of the novel, he looks around and he goes, oh, this is my family now, and this is where I belong. And he finds that place where he fits in. And aren't, you know, gay people and queer people in general, we're always looking for that, you know, whether our family rejects us or we reject our family, you know, because we're worried about how they respond. We know how to create a found family. Sometimes it just happens around you. I just love that.
0: I'm always interested in how it's like found family, part of the queer experience, but I'm always interested in talking to YA authors and middle grade authors about the how they're forced to navigate the publishing industry. And I remember talking to one author who was like, I was hellbent on getting this kiss between my two guys in there. And so I had to give up all these other things and this fight with the publisher. And he's like, well, it wasn't really a fight. I mean, he was just like, the editor was great, but they were like, we had to make these choices. You know what I mean? It wasn't like a literary novel where it's just like, just put whatever you want to put in there. And so I'm curious for you, as you were constructing Ben, like, what was that process like with the publishers these days? Because, you know, were there those conversations of, well, you know, you can have this, but you can't have this, or, you know, tone this down, or, you know, what is it? What is that like for our listeners right now who just basically know that YA books are being banned?
1: Well, this is my fourth book with this particular editor at Penguin. So, you know, we have, you know, kind of like a second language going on that we just kind of know what to do. I was pretty spoiled from the get-go because my first book was a YA book, and it was pretty raunchy. It was a gay teen rom-com, and I didn't know what I was doing, so it was just like full on. And I go back and I read that first chapter, I was like, oh my Lord, I can't believe that I wrote that. but back then, you know, the editor at Simon & Schuster, he was an older gay man, and he loved it. He thought it was authentic, and so there was really no pushback. The biggest pushback I got was how many F-words were in there, you know, and he literally counted them and told me, he's like, cut these by half. but no, as far as like that, and then when I moved into middle grade, I was never really discouraged by my publisher or editor. However, in the last few years, you know, the discouragement has come from the gatekeepers, you know, the adults that control what gets into the kids' hands. And even the fact that my characters are queer kids, you know, there's nothing salacious going on in these books. You know, they're they're very, you know, sweet, wholesome stories. But just the fact that the kid is gay is too much for some of these people. And so therefore they create these barriers, which hurts the industry, which makes publishers less likely to give deals, you know, to authors writing these kind of books. And it really shrinks, you know, the market of what we can do. That's where that kind of censorship, so to speak, comes in. And then God love them, librarians and schools, you know, they have a very tough position that they're in, and it becomes this soft censorship where, like, they're afraid of what might happen to their jobs. They're afraid of being challenged from adults. So it's just easier to take those books off the shelves, whether they have a problem with them or not, which is so sad because it's just taking those kids' experiences and their stories and telling them it doesn't matter.
0: Yes, and a myth that I constantly try to dispel here on the show is that banning a book does not increase sales. Maybe one or two, but it does not lead to increased sales or increased interest, especially when you're banning hundreds of books simultaneously. We are talking with Greg Howard, author of the new middle grade novel, The Travelers. We're going to have more with Greg after this very quick break. 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

0: Hey, it's the Paulacious One, coming to you from the file room of the basement of the basement of WCPT 820 in Chicago. 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
6: Welcome back to The Gailey Show. We're coming up on the top of the hour. We're here with Greg Howard, author of the new middle grade novel, The Travelers. And Greg, in your bio, you talk about how you often want to write books, the kinds of books that you didn't have when you were growing up. And so I'm curious about Ben and how, you know, younger Greg would have responded to reading about Ben if you had had this book when you were 10 or 12 years old.
7: Well, first of all, it would have blown my mind that there was a kid in it that was attracted to boys. That just wasn't available to me when I was that age. You know, I'm 60 years old this month. I mean, not this month, this year. And so we're talking about the early 80s, and there was just nothing on the shelves, you know. And, but I think young Greg would have also been surprised and shocked that it was just not an issue that Ben was gay. In all of my books, my kids are at different points of the coming out process. And in this one, I just wanted the kid just to be gay, and he's comfortable with it. His mom was. So it is not an issue. It is not the story. It just is part of who he is.
6: I love that. I love that.
7: That would have been revolutionary to me as a kid.
6: I know, right? Yeah. I know. It's interesting. I think about this a lot of, there's so many books that I wish I would have had then, but then I get kind of worried because I'm like, would younger John have even taken the risk of trying to bring them into the into the house. You know what I mean? Like that would have
7: been. That's a good point. You know, but even today, John, if I could tell you really quickly,
6: yeah.
7: I got when The Whispers came out, and The Whispers is a very sweet story. There's nothing salacious in it. There's a chaste kiss between two boys, and that is it. But I got this email. It came out in 2019 from a father who just went into me because he found out his boy had brought this home, like you just said. 12-year-old boy, and was reading it, and he asked his son, well, what is that about? And his son kind of told him, and it made him curious, and he read the description. He didn't read the book and found out that the kid was gay in the book, and he just went into me about how I was a groomer and I was indoctrinating kids and how dare I force my homosexual agenda on kids and all this kind of stuff. And then he was kind enough to include a picture of The Whispers ripped up and put into the trash can. And I thought, you know what, God, you know, I don't know if that son of his is gay or not, but if he is, he just saw his father throw him away and tell him he's worthless. And it broke my heart. So not even back then taking it home, but even for some kids today, it's scary to do that.
6: Yeah. Yeah. I would have had to have, and I think about this because like in junior year of high school, I worked at a library 2 hours every day after school. And I'm like, yep, that's probably how I would have had to have done it, was to, you know, go in there, sneak it, you know, read it for a little yeah. bit, then put it back on the shelf, come back the next day. Ugh, the stuff that heterosexuals put us through. Speaking of something that heterosexuals put us through, it's a banned books week coming up mm-hmm. here. And for folks in the Twin Cities, I'm actually going to be at Subtext Books on the 4th of October, the afternoon, 3 p.m. on a Sunday, talking with Taslin Magnuson, who is amazing, used to do a lot of, has the numbers, the biggest scholar of banned books. So anyway, that's a plug for myself. But, Greg, I'm curious about, when we're talking about book bans, have you gotten The Travelers in Front of Kids yet? Have you had any, readings yet? Like, what are the reactions?
7: Well, it just came out a couple of weeks ago, and I haven't been in front of kids yet. I'm actually going next week when to speak to 600 sixth graders
6: wow.
7: about The Travelers, and that is terrifying within itself. You know, it is just terrifying.
6: 600. So
7: we will see how that goes. I will report back, but I've definitely, you know, been on the not so nice end of those book bans. My book, Middle School's a Drag, which does include a 13-year-old aspiring drag queen who's obsessed with RuPaul's Drag Race, of course. You know, that was the book that got targeted a lot by Fox News, by Lauren Boebert in the U.S. House of Representatives. She talked about it. It's crazy. So I am used to that, and it used to hurt my feelings. It really did. But the bigger tragedy is that all it does is make those stories less accessible to the kids that need them. So fingers crossed that when I start talking about this book in front of kids starting next week, it will not be the way it was a few years ago. We'll see.
6: 600. Is this all from one school, or is this like a conference of sixth graders?
7: It's a huge middle school in Atlanta.
6: Wow. There was like 20 sixth graders.
7: I know, school. Right? It's crazy.
6: Wow.
7: I don't know. Maybe they're including some seventh graders in there. I don't know, but they told me 600.
6: So you're probably going to be in a gym, like reading, and then like,
7: right,
6: how does this work?
7: A gym or an auditorium. I've done those kinds of things before. They're not my favorite thing to do. I much prefer to be more one-on-one with kids. They tend to get more real with you. And when you're in a smaller group, they will expose their heart to you. You know, whereas if they're in a gym or an auditorium, you're not going to get that connection. But hopefully, you know, it'll speak to some of them.
6: That's very exciting. How do folks, do you do like public readings for the books? Are you going to have some public events?
7: Well, I don't necessarily do readings. I do events. I go to events and there's usually another author. I'm doing one in Atlanta. I'm the author, Nick Stone, who's a New York Times bestselling author. Like she will interview me about the book. She'll read it ahead of time and then we'll talk about the book. Yeah. Sometimes I read some reading in front of people is not my favorite thing to do, but I will do it if needed.
6: Well, folks, the book is The Travelers. You can connect with Greg at greghowardbooks.com. And on social media, you can find him on most platforms by searching for Greg Howard Books. Greg, this was really lovely. I'm assuming that you put all of your events on there, right, as well, when you do
7: yes,
6: have events.
7: There is an
6: up.
7: Events page, yes.
6: Perfect. And obviously, you know, are you working on your next book yet? Or are you just enjoying savoring this moment?
7: It's it's a big switch though. I'm working on an adult book about a group of gay guys aging in their 50s and 60s in the Nashville area. So it's quite a bit different.
6: Ooh, well, you're obviously going to have to come back to talk about that one as well. You know how to get a hold of us, all right?
7: Yes, I would love to.
6: Well, for now, everyone, the Travelers, we'll have a link in go to our website, thegailyshow.org. We'll have this article up there, and you can get a link directly to both Greg's website and to get your own copy. Thanks, everyone, for listening and or watching today on YouTube. Have a great weekend, everybody, and until Monday, keep it queer, America. We'll

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1: Here's the simple truth. Israel didn't commit genocide. 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
3: The irony is that so many New Yorkers here today will likely be the ones facing arrest and not the person wanted for war crimes and crimes against humanity.
0: Hundreds of New Yorkers, including elected officials and congressional candidates, protested outside the United Nations ahead of Israeli Prime Minister Benjamin Netanyahu's address Thursday. Over 100 people were arrested. We'll hear voices from the streets and go to the UN to speak with former Israeli peace negotiator Daniel Levy. Then, as President Trump escalates his campaign to dismantle the International Criminal Court, we'll look at the Hague Group, a bloc of countries co-led by South Africa, committed to enforcing accountability in international law and defending Palestinian rights.
4: Our numbers are growing. We will not move, and we shall not be moved. We continue to sing this anthem of resistance and solidarity because we know that nothing is more unsettling to injustice than collective voices that refuse to be silenced.
0: We'll speak to the Hague Group Executive Secretary Varsha Gandikota. And finally, crossing the red line, Biden, his advisors, and Israel's war in Gaza. We'll speak to author Akbar Shahid Ahmed. All that and more coming up. Welcome to Democracy Now!, democracynow.org, the War and Peace Report. I'm Amy Goodman in London. Israeli Prime Minister Benjamin Netanyahu delivered a defiant speech to a half-empty chamber at the United Nations General Assembly Thursday, after dozens of delegations walked out in protest at the start of his address. Netanyahu assailed his critics as anti-Semites and lavished praise on President Trump for joining Israel's strikes on Iran.
1: This battle against the barbarians, we've had no greater partner than President Trump. I thank him. I thank him for his bold leadership. He boldly confronted an enormous danger to America, Israel, and the world.
0: Netanyahu's remarks followed a speech by Palestinian Authority President Mahmoud Abbas, who addressed the General Assembly by video stream after the Trump administration denied visas to Palestinian delegates to attend the UN talks for the second year in a row. Abbas said Palestinians now face one of their most dangerous moments in history due to a, quote, genocidal war that has created an unprecedented humanitarian catastrophe, unquote. Prime Minister Netanyahu rejected allegations of genocide in Gaza as, quote, the biggest lie of the century. And Netanyahu lashed out at critics, including New York City Mayor Zoran Mamdani.
1: So to all those spreading these lies about my country and about our brave soldiers, whether they sit in this hall or in the office of the anti-Semitic mayor of New York, I say this, shame on you.
0: New York Mayor Mamdani responded in a statement, quote, as he has done time and again, Prime Minister Netanyahu used his speech to repeat baseless lies meant to sanitize his genocide of Palestinians, unquote. Netanyahu's speech at the UN General Assembly sparked demonstrations outside the United Nations Thursday. More than 100 people were arrested during a sit-in led by Jewish Voice for Peace that blocked roads near the UN headquarters. Protesters held banners that read, end the genocide and stop the U.S.-Israel war machine. Among those arrested were Oscar-winning actor Susan Sarandon, hack star Anna Hannah Einbinder. Democracy Now! Spoke with Democratic Socialist congressional candidates Chris Raab of Philadelphia and Daria Liza Villachevalier of New York City.
3: I'm here with so many New Yorkers to demand that Netanyahu be held accountable. He's currently wanted by the ICC. And the irony is that so many New Yorkers here today will likely be the ones facing arrest and not the person wanted for war crimes and crimes against humanity before the very in front of.
5: And for those of us who are going to Congress, we have a responsibility to speak up for all those folks who are on the right side of history but do not have enough people in Congress holding people like him to account. We are complicit in those atrocities. We are funding that genocide. We are showing up on the front lines, letting people know we see them, we care, we stand in solidarity with the people of Palestine and all over the Middle East.
0: We'll hear voices from Thursday's protest after headlines. In northern Ethiopia, Tigrayan separatists have seized control of three regional airports and launched heavy artillery attacks on government forces. The fighting erupted in Tigray Wednesday and has spread to the Afar and Amhara regions. A leader of the Tigray People's Liberation Front told the AFP news agency, quote, "We're in the situation of full-blown war now," unquote. It's the worst fighting in Ethiopia since the government and Tigray rebels agreed to a ceasefire in 2022, ending a two-year civil war that displaced millions of people, triggered a famine, and left 600,000 people dead, according to African Union estimates. Venezuela's interim leader, Delcy Rodriguez, delivered a first address to the UN General Assembly since the U.S. abduction of Venezuelan President Nicolas Maduro back in January. Rodriguez vowed Venezuela would hold elections at the right moment. Meanwhile, many in Caracas are demanding the return of opposition leader Maria Corina Machado, who's been blocked from entering Venezuela three times. Machado's largely been sidelined by U.S. officials after Maduro's abduction, even though she once had a friendly relationship with Trump as she pressured the U.S. to topple Venezuela's government by force. She also gave President Trump her Nobel Peace Prize. This is an opposition supporter in Caracas.
6: Unfortunately, the hand of Donald Trump is involved here. It is regrettable, but that's how it is. We are not fools. We notice what is happening. They are saying there is a change. My God, what change? Salaries are still the same. Hospitals still have no supplies. Political prisoners are still imprisoned. So what is the change? I don't see it.
0: The Senate has voted narrowly to reject a war powers resolution compelling President Trump to end attacks on Iran. The resolution failed in a vote of 49 to 50, with four Republicans voting in favor and Pennsylvania Senator John Fetterman, the lone Democrat, in opposition. The House and Senate previously approved a war powers resolution in June, but the White House ignored it, arguing it infringed on President Trump's powers as commander-in-chief. President Trump and First Lady Melania Trump hosted Chinese President Xi Jinping for a state dinner at the White House Thursday with executives from some of the largest U.S. companies in attendance. The guest list included Elon Musk, the world's wealthiest person, Amazon founder Jeff Bezos, OpenAI CEO Sam Altman, Google's Sundar Pichai, Meta's Mark Zuckerberg, NVIDIA's Jensen Huang, Microsoft's CEO Satya Nadella, and Apple's former CEO Tim Cook. Forbes reports the billionaires attending the dinner hold a combined worth of more than $2.4 trillion. They've nearly doubled their wealth since Trump won a second presidential term in 2024. In more news from Washington, the Trump administration allowed reporters from CNN, MS Now, and Politico back into the White House around noon on Thursday, 12 hours after a Trump-appointed federal judge reversed a ban on the three media outlets. However, by Thursday evening, a TV pool that provides video coverage of White House events remained suspended, with networks promising to boycott pool coverage until CNN's participation is restored. On Thursday evening, President Trump lashed out at CNN and MS Now on a social media site, blasting the networks for failing to provide live coverage of his meeting with President Xi Jinping. Meanwhile, an Iowa judge has dismissed President Trump's lawsuit against pollster Ann Selzer and the Des Moines Register over a poll that showed Kamala Harris narrowly leading Trump in Iowa on the eve of the 2024 election. Trump went on to win Iowa 56-43%. Judge Scott Beatty rejected Trump's claim that the poll constituted a defective product, writing, quote, "Simply labeling the poll a product does not change the analysis. The rights protected by the First Amendment are not a word game," he said. In more media news, the merger of Paramount and Warner Brothers Discovery is on hold again, despite settlements reached earlier this week among Paramount, the Writers Guild, and a dozen state attorneys general. On Thursday, a U.S. district judge in California declined to immediately approve the consent decree after advocacy groups filed an emergency motion seeking more time to file a formal challenge to the media mega merger. A lawyer with the Committee for the First Amendment, one of the groups opposing the $111 billion deal, said, quote, "The consent decree fails to meaningfully address or mitigate the harms that'll be caused by this monopoly merger to the entertainment industry, diverse storytelling, independent filmmaking, consumer interests, a free press, First Amendment rights, and fundamentally democracy," unquote. Meanwhile, Semaphore reports Paramount Skydance executives, including CEO David Ellison, asked trillionaire Elon Musk to join a team of equity investors in the media giant. David Ellison's father, Oracle founder Larry Ellison, previously invested $1 billion in Musk's hostile takeover of Twitter and served on Tesla's board of directors. Democrats on the House Oversight Committee are demanding answers from the Trump administration after whistleblowers described dangerous conditions and illegal practices inside the Miramar ICE jail in Florida. In a letter to the acting director of ICE and the Homeland Security Inspector General, Congress members Robert Garcia, Benny Thompson, and Maxwell Frost write, quote, "ICE is detaining people, including men, women, families, and elderly people with chronic medical conditions, for days to weeks in abusive and life-threatening conditions, including overcrowded cells, prolonged shackling, inadequate access to medical care and hygiene, insufficient food, and limited to no legal access. ICE is simultaneously attempting to cover up these horrific practices," unquote, the lawmakers wrote. Miramar at one point held 342 people instead of its maximum capacity of 50. And in Spain, thousands of protesters have taken to the streets of Madrid and other cities across Spain amidst outcry over the eviction of an 87-year-old woman from her home. Mari Carmen Abascal resided in her apartment for most of her life for more than 70 years. A developer bought the apartment building, more than tripling her rent to over $1,800. That's more than Mari Carmen's monthly state pension of about $1,500. On Wednesday, police arrived at the residence, broke down the door of her home, forcibly removing her on a stretcher. She was reportedly given about 30 minutes to pack her essentials. As Mari Carmen was driven away in an ambulance, supporters shouted, "You're not alone." She remained hospitalized Thursday. Her eviction has renewed anger over Spain's worsening housing affordability crisis and calls for the government of Spanish Prime Minister Pedro Sanchez to enact stronger policies to protect tenants. This is a university employee speaking from Madrid.
7: "It's simply the best illustration. It shows exactly what these evictions in the service and big business are all about. What lies ahead is a continued pursuit of profit at the expense of a basic right. Right now, there is a great deal of pain and a great deal of anger, but we're going to keep fighting."
0: And those are some of the headlines. This is Democracy Now!, democracynow.org, The War and Peace Report. I'm Amy Goodman, today broadcasting from London, where the film about Democracy Now!, Steal the Story, Please!, is playing throughout the weekend in theaters. You can check our website at democracynow.org. I'll be speaking along with the Oscar-nominated director after each film screening. Israeli Prime Minister Benjamin Netanyahu addressed the United Nations General Assembly Thursday. In a few minutes, we'll play excerpts of his address and get reaction from former Israeli peace negotiator Daniel Levy, who's at the UN right now. But first to the streets outside the United Nations, where hundreds of protesters called on world leaders to stop arming Israel and to end the genocide in Gaza. Democracy Now!'s Amber Gergarian was there.
8: fitting in the face of truth.
6: Ahead of Israeli Prime Minister Benjamin Netanyahu's speech at the United Nations on Thursday, hundreds of demonstrators led by Jewish Voice for Peace staged a sit-in protest in New York City, stopping traffic for more than an hour just three blocks away from the UN's headquarters. Over 100 protesters were arrested. Prominent figures such as actors Susan Sarandon, Elliot Page, Hannah Einbinder, and Cynthia Nixon attended the protest. Democracy Now! Spoke with some of the congressional candidates and elected officials who were there. This is Daria Lisa Avila Chevalier, a Democratic nominee for Congress from New York City.
3: I'm here with so many New Yorkers to demand that Netanyahu be held accountable. He's currently wanted by the ICC. And the irony is that so many New Yorkers here today will likely be the ones facing arrest and not the person wanted for war crimes and crimes against humanity before the very body that he's set to speak in front of.
6: This is Chris Robb, a Democratic nominee for Congress from Philadelphia.
5: We got to speak up. And for those of us who are going to Congress, we have a responsibility to speak up for all those folks who are on the right side of history but do not have enough people in Congress holding people like him to account. We are complicit in those atrocities. We are funding that genocide. We are showing up on the front lines, letting people know we see them, we care, we stand in solidarity with the people of Palestine and all over the Middle East who are victims of this extraordinary regime that's working with Israel, because I'm talking about the Trump regime, and I'm talking about all those that are complicit in this genocide. We have to speak up. We have to acknowledge and affirm that Benjamin Netanyahu is a war criminal. He should be in The Hague, not the UN.
6: This is Abir Kawas, a Democratic nominee for New York State Senate.
3: I'm here today because Benjamin Netanyahu, who is the architect of a genocide that has been going on over 3 years, the Palestinian people, feels entitled enough to be welcomed onto the world stage, and we are letting him know that he is not welcome in New York.
6: This is Stephanie Fox, the executive director of Jewish Voice for Peace.
9: I'm the executive director of Jewish Voice for Peace, and we are here as Netanyahu makes his way to the UN, an institution built to prevent the exact atrocities he's perpetrating right this minute. It's the very least we can do in this moment, as it's 3 years of genocide rages on, backed fully by U.S. government, and the complicity starts right here in the U.S. It's absolutely our responsibility to demand that that impunity end and be replaced with accountability.
0: Thanks to Amba Gagarian and Hannah Elias for that report outside the United Nations. At least 104 people were arrested, including 9 elected officials and congressional and other candidates. Arrests included Democratic congressional nominee Daria Lisa Avila Chevalier, actor Hannah Einbinder, author Glennon Doyle, whistleblower Chelsea Manning, Democratic State Senator nominee Abir Kawas, and Democratic State Assembly member David Orkin. Over 20 New York City and state representatives participated in the demonstrations. This is Democracy Now!, democracynow.org. I'm Amy Goodman. We are broadcasting from London. As the protest took place outside the United Nations, Israeli Prime Minister Benjamin Netanyahu delivered a defiant speech to a half-empty chamber at the United Nations General Assembly Thursday after dozens of delegations walked out in protest at the start of his address. Netanyahu assailed his critics as anti-Semites and lavished praise on President Trump for joining Israel's strikes on Iran.
1: Against the barbarians, we've had no greater partner than President Trump. I thank him. I thank him for his bold leadership. He boldly confronted an enormous danger to America, Israel, and the world.
0: In his speech, Israeli Prime Minister Benjamin Netanyahu also lashed out at his critics, including New York City Mayor Zoran Mamdani.
1: Mr. Mamdani, you tried to stop me from coming here. You tried to silence me. Well, you can't silence me You can't silence the truth. And here's the simple truth. Here's the simple truth. Israel didn't commit genocide. Israel prevented genocide. And that's exactly what Mr. Mamdani's Hamas buddies would have done to us had we not stopped them. They would have killed every last one of us.
0: For more, we go now to the United Nations, where we're joined by Daniel Levy, president of the U.S. Middle East Project, a former Israeli peace negotiator under Israeli Prime Minister Ehud Barak and Yitzhak Rabin. Welcome to Democracy Now! It's strange, Daniel, for you to be in New York and for me to be in London, where you usually are. But if you can start off by overall responding to Netanyahu's address.
10: Well, this was the grotesque figure that we have become familiar with on the international stage, and we saw that in all its appalling lack of profundity yesterday here on this stage. I would say, Amy, that we understandably focus on the person of Netanyahu, but this goes so much deeper. We may not have him on the stage next year. We'll see what happens in the Israeli elections. But the sad truth is, it's not just about Netanyahu. That human rights for Palestinians, that a change in approach and policy, that ending genocide, apartheid and occupation are not on the ballot in Israel's election. No Zionist party is standing on a fundamentally different platform. And perhaps it's easy to understand why, when Netanyahu can get away with this, when Israel is treated with impunity, where you have, look, you had more leaders here talking in quite a strong way about their opposition to what Israel is doing. But that needs to be translated into action if we're going to see change. There's a meeting today here that I will be joining of the Hague Group, led by South Africa, to hold Israel accountable, to have an arms embargo so Israel can't continue these crimes, to stop complicity of states in Israel's illegal occupation, illegal settlements. But unless you see those measures, I don't think we're going to see change. And of course, it's unsurprising that Netanyahu should offer the kinds of words he did when just a couple of days previously, the president of the United States stood there and talked about annihilating Iran. And when elsewhere in the building, you've had equally grotesque presentations by Kushner, Blair, the guy they've appointed as governor of Gaza, Mladenov, who have been offering us these slideshows of how you're going to privatize construction projects in Gaza when the daily suffering, killing, prevention of desperately needed supplies for Palestinians, the continued occupation of Israel there, that's all ongoing. So what I'm saying is, yes, the grotesque person of Netanyahu, but let's also understand why he can get away with it. It's the impunity that so many are complicit in.
0: In his speech in the United Nations General Assembly, Netanyahu downplayed violent settlers in the West Bank as young juvenile delinquents. This is what he said.
1: They try to murder us. Thousands of attempts per year on families, peaceful families driving along the roads. They shoot at pregnant women. They shoot entire families. Of course, none of this is covered in the international press or in the social media. None of it. None of it. What they cover is a handful of young juvenile delinquents, about 150 in number, who go or throw stones, who chop down olive trees. Occasionally they do. They fire up. They lit some fires. I can't stand that. I won't stand for vigilantism. We're a country of law. So we put our shin bet on them.
0: Daniel Levy, can you respond to what Netanyahu is, how he is describing the settlers on the West Bank?
10: Well, it's very on brand for him to take this to its most extreme place by calling this a handful of juvenile delinquents.
11: But actually, Netanyahu here is more closely aligned with many who talk about this as if the problem is settler violence. And here we have to understand that, yes, there is an issue there, but there is no such thing as a settler militia, as a settler, as a settlement without the state of Israel. The problem is not a few, as he calls them, juvenile delinquents. The problem is the policy of the state and the government that he leads, and that for decades has confiscated Palestinian land, displaced Palestinian people, built these settlers, armed the settlers, put the military in, prevented Palestinians from moving freely, connected these settlements to infrastructure, to water, to sewage. So this isn't about a few juvenile delinquents, and it's also not a broader question of settler violence. This is the policy of the government of Israel. And shortly after that, if I may, Amy, he then turned not only... Look, this was a domestic election broadcast in many respects, okay? Israel's in an election. It was primetime TV. But he then turned beyond the Israeli electorate, and he turned to Jews around the world. And this is really important, because he said Jews should be proud of what Israel is doing. And you know what? We are seeing increasingly... Can I finish the thought? Or carry on, Amy, yes. Sorry.
0: No, go ahead.
11: Sure, I just want us to acknowledge here that there is nothing in what Israel is doing for Jewish people to feel proud of. That's not a Jewish ethic. That's not a Jewish value. And that is why, whether it's Jewish Voice for Peace and others, and you were just referencing their demonstration, that is why there is an ever-growing and more significant cohort of Jewish people saying, do not claim to speak in our name. What you are doing is a blip in Jewish history. And actually what you told us yesterday and what you proved to us is that the Zionist project, as you have lived it out, is not only a moral failure, but it is a practical failure. Because Netanyahu kept repeating, we will win, we have no choice, permanent war. You do have a choice. You can end occupation, apartheid, and genocide. And Jews around the world, whether New York or anywhere else, have a choice not to align with those policies. And that's why you see that more Jews are aligned with the mayor of New York, who Netanyahu gave a tirade against. And we saw Mayor Mamdani with his dignity and his profound humanity with his video of planting an olive tree with Palestinian family. More Jews align with Mayor Mamdani than they do with that grotesque character and the policies that he represents, Netanyahu.
0: I wanted to go to the UN Secretary General, Antonio Guterres, who said Israeli actions in the occupied West Bank raise the specter of ethnic cleansing.
12: Violence, displacement, and settlement expansion by Israel in the occupied West Bank are bulldozing the path to peace and raising the specter of ethnic cleansing. We cannot allow the two-state solution to disappear before our eyes.
0: The significance of the UN Secretary General saying this and not addressing the UN General Assembly.
11: Look, we should be focused on the fact that under international law, everything we're seeing there is a violation. You have UN independent commissions of inquiries that have made the designation that this is ethnic cleansing. We have that inquiry and elsewhere that has made the designation that these are violations of the Genocide Convention. South Africa has a case at the International Court of Justice. Israel's already in violations of provisional measures that were issued to avoid genocidal crimes, and Israel has not done any of that. And so the crucial thing is to translate those words, whether it's the words of Guterres, whether it's the words of many of Israel's allies in the West when they took to this podium, whether it's the words of so many leaders in the global South, that said that if you can't uphold international law on this case, then the edifice, the structure of international legality is going to collapse. We have to translate that from words at the podium of the United Nations to policies which impose an arms embargo, which end the complicity in funding and financing Israel's illegal settlements, for instance. Every Israeli bank is involved up to their eyeballs in investments, in loans, in mortgages. And you have to disentangle that from the international financial system. It will only happen if there's more pressure, like the people out on the streets yesterday. Like what we saw, by the way, in the UK, where I normally am, where you are now, Amy, where after years of public pressure, you see a UK government that is beginning to move in significant ways in that direction. And that's what's going to change things. Unfortunately, not more empty rhetoric here.
0: And talking about grassroots actions, the mayor of New York, Mayor Zoran Mamdani, planted olive trees at Gracie Mansion, planted them alongside Palestinian families from Gaza who had lost loved ones. Your final comments, Danielle Levy.
11: I think that is precisely the kind of dignified, responsible, peace-loving approach that should be taken and that should stand in contrast to what the Israeli Prime Minister offered us yesterday. And, you know, he's shown that you can do that. You can have that olive tree planting at Gracie Mansion, and you can have the fantastic, very moving video that he released on the Jewish New Year, on Rosh Hashanah. You can straddle those divides if you believe in the universality of humanity rather than in the narrow warmongering of an ethno-supremacist state led by Prime Minister Netanyahu.
0: Danielle Levy, I want to thank you for being with us. President of the U.S. Middle East Project, former Israeli peace negotiator under two Israeli prime ministers, Ehud Barak and Yitzhak Rabin. Coming up, Varsha Gandakota, executive secretary of the Hay Group, now sitting outside the United Nations. Stay with us.
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0: This is Democracy Now!, democracynow.org, War and Peace Report. I'm Amy Goodman. I'm here in London in the U.K., at the United Nations in New York this week, President Trump repeated his attacks on the International Criminal Court and urged other nations to pull out of the ICC.
16: The United States is equally opposed to the out-of-control institution known as the International Criminal Court. We will never allow U.S. service members or anyone else to be investigated or given show trials by an anti-American tribunal with no jurisdiction over us. You're an evil group of people. I call on all nations that are members of the ICC to officially resign from this rogue institution immediately.
0: Trump's speech came just a month after the U.S. imposed sanctions on the president of the ICC and a senior prosecutor who was part of the team that issued an arrest warrant for Israeli Prime Minister Benjamin Netanyahu for crimes against humanity in Gaza. The United States is reportedly preparing new sanctions on the entire International Criminal Court itself, as well as entities that cooperate with it. While President Trump's attacking the ICC, a coalition of nations has formed the Hay Group to defend international law and solidarity with the people of Palestine. The Hay Group was established last year by eight countries, Bolivia, Colombia, Cuba, Honduras, Malaysia, Namibia, Senegal, and South Africa. We're joined now by Varsha Gandakota, executive secretary of the Hay Group, also the co-general coordinator of Progressive International. We thank you so much for being with us, Varsha. There you are outside the United Nations. If you can start off by talking about this direct threat on the ICC, on the International Criminal Court, and respond to what President Trump said in his UN address.
17: Thanks for having me, Amy. It's an absolute low point for the sacred grounds of the United Nations, that President Trump has shown up here and attacked the international legal order. And this isn't the first time that he's done it. We've seen these attacks on the ICJ, we've seen these attacks on UNRWA, we've seen attacks on UN special rapporteurs like Francesca Albanese. But this particular announcement about sanctioning the court as a whole, its bank accounts, its software, its staff, its officials, wherever they may be in the world, is an absolute low point, but opens a clear opportunity for all of the other countries in the world to rise up, to use the tools at their disposal within national legislations, like blocking statutes that exist in China, that exist in the European Union, that exist for countries across the Global South, to create alternate payments, to create alternate softwares, to halt the effect of unilateral bullying from the United Nations and the United States.
0: How does this differ, Varsha, from individual people associated with the International Criminal Court being sanctioned, which has made it very difficult for them? We should say the International Criminal Court and the International Court of Justice. But now what this would mean for the entire court system at The Hague?
17: In practice, Amy, we're not talking about a few individuals, but anyone and any institution across the world that cooperates with the court, essentially coming into what is a giant dragnet of U.S. sanctions. It could be a researcher in a civil society organization.

0: Fascinated his speech against the war in Vietnam. Lamola spoke about South Africa's commitment to the Palestinian cause and the need for international solidarity to end Israel's genocide. South Africa's co-chair of the Hay Group. This is an excerpt of what the South African foreign minister said.
1: After years of pushing and marching, ordinary people across the world compelled the international community to declare apartheid a crime against humanity in South Africa. More than 8 years since its adoption, the UN Charter's principles of fundamental human rights, the dignity and the worth of every person, and the equal rights of nations, large and small, are more important than ever before. When we approached the ICJ, the UN's principal judicial organ, to challenge Israel's violation of the Genocide Convention, we did so as part of our commitment to upholding and defending international law and multilateral institutions. We acted because we knew what the global solidarity can do. In so doing, we summoned the same global solidarity that broke apartheid in South Africa to help dismantle the apartheid under which Palestinians continue to live. We chose to act because democratic South Africa was made possible by multitudes of ordinary people who heard and answered our call for freedom in our lifetime. We acted to stop Israel's impunity and to secure justice for a people suffering a live stream genocide that you see in real times in your fingertips. This has not been a solitary journey because of all of you. Many countries, some of whose representatives are here today, have joined this effort to put a stop to the destruction of the Palestinian life. The Hague Group embodies that solidarity, camaraderie, and shared conviction that concrete action is needed to uphold an international order based on the rule of law. In the face of grave injustice, silence is complicity. As one of the 20th century's greatest beneficiaries of international solidarity, we have no choice but to act despite trial and tribulations and challenges that we face as a result of our choices to act in defense of humanity. We carry this challenge as a badge of honor. Today we declare that indeed we are many. Our numbers are growing. We will not move, and we shall not be moved. We continue to sing this anthem of resistance and solidarity because we know that nothing is more unsettling to injustice than collective voices that refuse to be silenced. Let me conclude by borrowing another rallying cry from the people of Sophiatown in South Africa, who a little over 70 years ago took racial segregation head on and declared in the face of apartheid bulldozers, "We will not move. Ons dakni, ons pola hier. Amandla." All power. All power. All power. Amandla. Away to. Amanda, away too. Thank you very much.
0: South Africa's foreign minister, Ronald Lamola, speaking Monday at the historic Riverside Church in New York City. He was speaking in front, next to a sign, "We shall not be moved," which was the theme of the night. Among those who spoke was independent senator, Democratic Socialist Bernie Sanders of Vermont. To hear an excerpt of that speech, you can go to democracynow.org. Varsha Gandakota, you're head of the Hay Group. You're meeting inside the United Nations today. In this last 30 seconds, the point of this meeting and who will be there?
2: This meeting is an extraordinary meeting in defense of international law. Amy, you mentioned that we began as a group of nine nations in January 2025. Today, it will be nearly 40 countries meeting.

0: to ask what are the three significant shifts that we need to make, from complicity to compliance, from impunity to accountability, and towards a new multilateralism. Exactly as Foreign Minister Ronald Lamola mentioned in his speech at Riverside Church, we want to win the victory similar to the victory against the South African apartheid regime through a UN Special Committee Against Apartheid, through a Security Council UN arms embargo, and ensuring that all countries come together to coordinate their actions at the national level so that international law isn't just something that's proclaimed or declared, but actually practiced and enforced.
1: Varsha Dragandakota, I want to thank you for being with us. Executive Secretary of the Hague Group, will link to your new piece in The Guardian, which is headlined, Israel and the U.S. have battered the international legal order. The impunity must stop. Coming up, Akbar Shahid Ahmed. He's author of the new book, Crossing the Red Line, Biden, His Advisors, and Israel's War in Gaza. Stay with us.
2: Hey, this is George Lopez, and I want to take a moment to talk about cancer because it is no joke. Hey, every 16 seconds, an American receives a cancer diagnosis, and every minute of every day, another person loses their life to cancer because far too often, cancer goes undetected until it's too late. That's why Stand Up to Cancer has set a bold goal to make early stage detection an essential part of standard of care for all cancers. 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
1: This is Democracy Now!, democracynow.org. I'm Amy Goodman. We end today's show with journalist Akbar Shahid Ahmed. His new book is Crossing the Red Line, Biden, His Advisors, and Israel's War in Gaza. The book is based on interviews with more than 150 officials and others involved in shaping the Biden administration's policies in the Middle East. Akbar Shahid Ahmed covers U.S. foreign policy for The Washington Sun. Welcome back to Democracy Now!, Akbar. This is a fascinating book. What I found so interesting is that so many of these officials who spoke to you did not want to be identified. Can you talk about why that is? And as we talk about what's happening in Israel-occupied territories in West Bank and Gaza, why you have chosen to write a book on the Biden administration?
4: Thanks for having me, Amy. I think it's so crucial to look back at the Biden administration's policy for two reasons. First, because the policies that we've seen entrenched and frankly worsened and become more dangerous and deadly under Donald Trump were really established by Biden's team. The full unprecedented blockade on Gaza, a real U.S. tolerance of expanded violence in the occupied West Bank, Lebanon, Syria, and a dodging of accountability for what U.S. government officials very often know are violations of American and international law. I also think when we look at people like the policymakers, some of whom you interviewed earlier, Daria Lisa from New York, the agenda that they are setting out when they talk about a different approach to Gaza, to Israel-Palestine, to respond to the popular demand for a new U.S. position there, that hinges on the Biden team. A lot of the people I talked to, as you mentioned, were anonymous for fear of reprisal, for fear of pro-Israel hardliners preventing them from getting future jobs. And what's shocking about this kind of Biden team, too, and the culture I cover, is that meanwhile, the architects of that Gaza policy, figures like Biden's Middle East advisor, Brett McGurk, who was celebrated this week at the UN, Jake Sullivan, positioning himself to be in a future Democratic administration, they're not afraid of facing any reprisal for their choices that very often were enabling atrocities.
1: So if you can talk about their significance and what exactly they did in the Biden administration, you argue, obviously, that they set the stage for what Trump has simply escalated.
4: I think
1: who was speaking inside against what was happening?
4: Absolutely. So President Biden, a longtime professed Zionist, right? And obviously in mental decline, as we now know, in that final year or so of his presidency, it was really him and this small group of about four men around him. Sullivan and McGurk, who I mentioned, Tony Blinken, the Secretary of State, John Feiner, his Deputy National Security Advisor. What I heard so often from officials was the sense that Gaza policy was treated differently. Even officials up to the cabinet level, officials in intelligence positions, people in nonpartisan career jobs told me they were seeing the president less and involved less than they had been even earlier in the Biden administration and in handling crises like Ukraine, Sudan, other top issues. What this has led to in the Trump era is really a tolerance of increased Israeli escalation, right? So if we look at a policy like the Iran war, the Biden administration very often positioned itself as a defender of Israel as Israel was escalating, as we've discussed on the show, again and again versus Iran, making clear that they were kind of building up for the assault we've now seen with all its consequences. The Biden team made the choice rather than tell Israel, we need you to rein this in. And importantly, while they were publicly saying they wanted to avoid a regional war, to send the troops, to send the weapons that made these escalations now under Trump possible. When we think about who was challenging this, there were some figures. I mean, Samantha Power, famously author of a book on genocide, was Biden's U.S. aid chief. She, to a degree, was someone who inside the administration was arguing for a different approach. But I'll note, Amy, that a lot of those figures weren't willing to resign. And frankly, other than Power, even in talking to me for the historical record, weren't willing to put their names on what they had said or, importantly, to criticize their colleagues. And I think until you break from those cycles of tolerating mass civilian casualties in the U.S. officials' role, you're not going to have a different approach.
1: Okay, I want to go to President Biden's National Security Advisor, Jake Sullivan, back in 2024, denying Israel's carrying out a genocide in Gaza.
5: We believe Israel can and must do more to ensure the protection and well-being of innocent civilians. We do not believe what is happening in Gaza is a genocide. We have been firmly on record rejecting that proposition. We have paused the shipment of 2,000-pound bombs because we do not believe they should be dropped in densely populated cities.
1: And the State Department spokesperson under former President Biden, Matt Miller, admitted in May last year that he believes Israel committed war crimes in Gaza. This reversal came after he spent more than a year as the face of the Biden administration's foreign policy, repeatedly defending Israel against allegations of war crimes and genocide. This was Miller speaking in April of 2024.
6: We have been very clear that we want to see Israel do everything it can to minimize civilian casualties. We have made clear that they need to operate at all times in full compliance with international humanitarian law. At the same time, we are committed to Israel's right to self-defense.
1: But during an interview with Sky News in June, Matt Miller said he believed Israel did commit war crimes in Gaza and that Israeli soldiers are not being held accountable.
7: I don't think it's a genocide, but I think I think it is without a doubt true that Israel has committed war crimes.
8: You wouldn't have said that at the podium.
7: Yeah, look, because when you're at the podium, you're not expressing your personal opinion. You're expressing the conclusions of the United States government.
1: I mean, you're at the podium expressing the views of the government, not my own views. Akbar Shahid Ahmed, that was Matt Miller, what he said. If you can elaborate on this and how the tone was set right through the top and exactly what we're talking about now, you had President Biden and the person who may run for president again, Kamala Harris. And the significance of what she did when she was running for president and lost, and then how she views this issue today, what you understand.
4: The kind of denials that you highlighted there, Amy, were so crucial to sustaining this horrific policy. Because as I reveal in my book, figures like Jake Sullivan and Brett McGurk, Biden's Middle East advisor, were, for instance, telling their colleagues, we don't believe the Palestinians are starving. they don't look skinny in the photographs. That sends a signal throughout the entire U.S. government apparatus of what the top of the system thinks, chilling people further down. Also, when you look at that Matt Miller statement, what I illuminate in Crossing the Red Line and hope people can take from it for future policy and for accountability is a system of denial. The Biden administration in 16 months never reached a single firm conclusion of a war crime. But I was told by several lawyers, State Department, White House, in the words of one, if they wanted us to find a war crime, we could have confirmed it. Instead, the Biden administration sustained what one official described to me as, quote, herd impunity, essentially allowing plausible deniability because, as Matt Miller says there, the U.S. government never confirmed. So there wasn't that one piece of paper that required them to say something happened that was a war crime or ethnic cleansing. Meanwhile, I reveal in the book they were using the term ethnic cleansing all the time. On Harris, she wasn't a major player in these decisions. That doesn't wash her hands of responsibility, right? And I've asked her team repeatedly if she wants to express specific regret right up until August of this year, just before this book tour. They haven't been willing to provide any kind of statement on policies she would have opposed. And in my reporting, again, nearly 175 interviews, I never found evidence that Harris pushed for a policy change, although sometimes she pushed for rhetorical shifts to show more sympathy towards Palestinians.
1: Back in 2024, when she was vice president, Kamala Harris called for a ceasefire in Gaza, made the comment in a speech in Selma, Alabama, marking the 59th anniversary of Bloody Sunday. This is what she said.
8: And given the immense scale of suffering in Gaza, there must be an immediate ceasefire. Yeah! For at least the next 6 weeks, which is what is currently on the table. This will get the hostages out and get a significant amount of aid in. This would allow us to build something more enduring, to ensure Israel is secure and to respect the right of the Palestinian people to dignity, freedom, and self-determination. Hamas claims it wants a ceasefire. Well, there is a deal on the table. And as we have said, Hamas needs to agree to that deal. Let's get a ceasefire. Let's reunite the hostages with their families. And let's provide immediate relief to the people of Gaza.
1: So that was Vice President Kamala Harris speaking in Selma, calling for a six-week ceasefire. Then you have the DNC, and Akbar Shahid Ahmed, this is particularly significant, as we were there at the at her presidential convention. When people sat down overnight, the uncommitted demanding a Palestinian-American legislator be also able to address the DNC, they were denied that. Talk about Kamala Harris's role in that.
4: I remember you and Armin and me covering that sit-in, Amy, right? We were there with them for hours. And what was so significant about that moment was these were people saying, we're Democrats. We want to help you win the election and defeat Donald Trump. They were not saying by any means, we're your opponents. Instead, what Harris and her team did was reach a decision at that point to not permit a Palestinian speaker. And I was told in my reporting to sort of present the idea of a Palestinian-American speaker after, by the way, an Israeli-American couple whose son was held hostage had already spoken, to present that as too politically risky, something they weren't willing to do. I wasn't able to confirm whether Harris made that call, the donor class made that call, or figures like Jen O'Malley Dillon, the Biden campaign manager who was still running her campaign. But the fact that it's that kind of collective ethos of treating Palestinians that way also gives a lie to the Biden administration's repeated claims that they were, quote, the most diverse administration in history. They were running with that kind of administration. Harris was running as a historic candidate to potentially be the first woman president, half black, half South Asian, speaking at places like Selma, while I was told the people who actually made the decisions, particularly on Gaza, were by no means representing a broad range of experience or a broad range of diversity in this country. And Palestinians, and various communities inside the Democratic coalition felt really dismissed. I was told by one Harris campaign staffer after her speech at that convention, well, we felt we got everyone except the Muslims and Arabs. So that's what it was. That gives you a taste of the ethos.
1: In this last minute we have together, in your book, Crossing the Red Line, Biden as advisors and Israel's war in Gaza, what do you want people to take away from this as we move forward?
4: I hope people understand there was a bipartisan continuity between Trump and Biden on Israel-Palestine prior to October 7th that helped fuel the conditions that led to that attack and the atrocities of that day, the war that followed, and then the Biden administration, as I detail in the lame duck period, despite new intelligence findings, despite new legal conclusions, essentially enabled Trump to get on a path to the Iran war, to have a Gaza ceasefire in which Palestinians were still consistently being denied food and medicine that's not optional under international law, and to permit continued fighting in Lebanon and beyond, as we've seen. So I hope people understand that that's a pattern that can be broken.
1: Akbar Shahed Ahmed, I want to thank you so much for being with us, author of Crossing the Red Line, Biden, His Advisors, and Israel's War in Gaza. The book is just out. And that does it for today's show. I am in London for the weekend. Steal the Story, Please is playing at the Hackney Picture House tonight. I'll be speaking afterwards with director Carl Diehl of the film Steal the Story, Please about Democracy Now! Sunday at Cinema Lumiere, also in London and South Kensington, and then in Lewis, then to Copenhagen and Berlin. I'm Amy Goodman.
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11: NBC News Radio, I'm Scott Carr. A powerful storm over the Atlantic is gaining strength, shifting toward the northeast. It's an early season nor'easter that's set to pummel the region this weekend with gusty winds and driving rain. Storm conditions have started along the coast from New Jersey to Massachusetts. The heaviest rains predicted to fall in southern New England, especially near Cape Cod. A number of events in the northeast have already been canceled as a result. One of them, the Global Citizen Music Festival in New York City's Central Park. As we hear from Liz Warner.
12: Organizers said in light of the dangerous conditions and circumstances forecast, they could not safely bring tens of thousands of global citizens, artists, crew, vendors, partners, and staff onto the Great Lawn, let alone all of the equipment required. They noted the decision was not made lightly. More than 50,000 people have been expected to attend, and this is the first time in 14 years that the event has been canceled. For those who purchase tickets for the festival, refunds will be processed automatically. In New York, I'm Liz Warner.
11: The Supreme Court has handed President Trump a win in his efforts to crack down on non-citizen voting, ruling the administration can use the Department of Homeland Security's federal voter database to verify voters' eligibility for now. The Supreme Court went against a federal judge's ruling earlier, finding the database could disenfranchise some eligible voters. A proposed federal fee on electric vehicles will not take effect next month because the transportation bill containing it has stalled in Congress. That proposal would charge EV owners $130 per year, with plug-in hybrid owners paying $35 a year. The fee's intended to help replace gas tax revenue used to fund roads and transit, since EV drivers don't pay the federal gas tax. The fee on EVs could return if lawmakers do reach a deal on a long-term transportation bill. Scott Carr, NBC News Radio.
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16: 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Yeah.

0: like a child in many ways, but the way he handled hosting the Chinese president, you know, my 9-year-old had a friend over the house for the first time this weekend, and he wanted to show him all his stuff, his Legos, the video games, the bunk beds, everything. And this is exactly what Trump did today. He dragged President Xi around the house, showing him all the insane gold paint he put on the walls. He showed him his half-built ballroom, and he's also very proud of his new helipad.
1: Well, there was a great little meeting, it was a great greeting, and I think they appreciate it. Tremendous people. Also, it's very nice to land on what they consider to be the most beautiful helipad ever built by far.
0: That's right, and that's according to Beautiful Helipad magazine. So they rank all the helipads, and his came out on top. There really is nothing that man will not brag about. Guys, I know gas is $6 a gallon. Look at how beautiful my helipad is. I mean, really.
2: Dear God. Okay. Wow. Another sphincter-snapping shut embarrassment for the United States of America. Wow.
3: Yep.
2: Wow.
3: Yep.
2: Wow. Wow. Okay. I think Grampy has finally taken complete leave of his senses. My morning stack.
3: It was just one story. I'm taking it easy on you since you have one foot out the door anyway.
2: I got one foot out the door for vacation. Trump rages CNN didn't cover Xi's arrival at the White House.
3: Uh-huh.
2: He banned CNN and MS Now and Politico from covering this event. So we'll talk to Dean Obadalla, a legal ad, in a few minutes. Uh-huh. He's violated the court order again. It's okay, but does he not know that he confused? So he's raging about, them not covering it when he would not.
3: When he didn't allow them to cover it.
2: Correct.
3: Yeah.
2: Correct. Correct. Okay.
3: I guess the pool coverage is going to start up again today if they're allowed to. They have no idea if they're allowed to.
2: All right. So good luck in this storm. We have lots of people flying here for Mummy's birthday party. Glenn Kirshner, should be. Now, hopefully, this storm back east. Good God, stay safe back there. But Malcolm Nance and Glenn and Olivia Troy, lots of people flying in. So, and my big sister.
3: Mm-hmm.
2: So safe travels to everybody. I don't know. Is it the bulk is supposed to hit tomorrow or is it today already?
3: It's off the coast of North Carolina, Virginia, and Maryland right now.
2: Yeah.
3: And it's going to work its way up the coast.
2: You see how I just made him America's weatherman?
3: Well,
2: and now to Sam for sports. Sam?
4: Sports is sports.
3: Okay. People are sporting.
4: Yep.
3: No, I have a friend who's flying back to Boston on Sunday, and this storm is supposed to be up there on Sunday. So
2: I'm like,
3: you know, if you need to come in to work with me on Monday morning,
2: okie dokie.
3: Yeah. Yeah.
2: Right. It's work as a plus one now.
3: Exactly.
2: What an abject embarrassment. By the way, do we have shut up about that cake? Oh my God. I think everybody around the world is tired about him talking about the ballroom. Did you see? He's like, "Let's see my ballroom," and he's like, "Let's walk into it. Want to walk into a construction site? Oh, sure, with a shoddy construction site where you don't follow building codes. Yeah, come on, right under here, under this beam."
3: It's not quite called what she asked for.
2: Oh,
3: please stop talking about that.
2: Oh, it's please stop. Yes, because Lily Tomlin's very polite.
3: Yes.
2: She hopefully will be at my birthday party this weekend, and we can ask her.
3: If she's not caught by the storm.
2: Oh, you know what I should do? I should keep talking endlessly about my birthday cake to Lily just to see if we can get her to.
3: Uh-huh.
2: Yeah.
5: Please stop talking about that cake!
2: Do you dare me? And then you're going to pester her about the gorilla in Incredible Shrinking Woman and ask about bestiality.
3: Yes.
2: Yeah.
3: Uh-huh.
2: Okay.
3: Sydney. Sydney
2: and
3: the
2: then,
3: gorilla.
2: And Angela V. Shelton will just make that dumb face she always makes around a Lily. She's like, I think it froze that way.
3: Well, Lily once told me I was funny, so I.
2: Oh,
3: yeah.
2: Like, look at you.
3: Yeah.
2: Have you noticed that we live in the past? I'm like, remember that time George Carlin said I was funny? We like Chris Farley ourselves. Remember that one time? That one person said that one thing about me?
3: George Carlin also corrected your pronunciation of posthumous.
2: Yes, well.
3: Because you kept saying posthumous to him, and he's like, isn't it posthumous?
2: And now he's probably posthumously annoyed at me.
3: Yes,
2: at all the mispronunciations I have had since then. I believe Kelly Carlin. I invited Kelly to party, my birthday party.
3: When did
2: I wear like a wedding outfit, so I'm like completely delusional. Come down the stairs. Hi. Oh, isn't that what's happening to Trump? Did you see him? Marco Rubio sitting right next to him, and he's like, "Where's Marco? was, it's like, right? Mm-hmm. It's like death is stalking him. He really has become Grandpa Simpson. Did he tell?
3: Grandpa Death.
2: Oh, did he tell She the Onion Belt story? Last night on Drop of the Ballroom and the helipad and the, okay.
4: Death stalks you at every turn.
6: Death!
4: Death! There it is! Death! You know, at my age, the mind starts playing tricks. So, death! Oh, where were we? Death!
2: Is that what happens right before the end? Is you see Marco Rubio? You're like, oh, there he is. Yeah.
3: Yeah, Marco Rubio's the angel of death.
2: I guess so. No, it's J.D. Vance that killed the Pope, remember? Everybody goes to visit and dies.
3: Yeah, that's true.
2: That killer charm of his. Okay, so we have Dr. Redletter on today, mm-hmm. and this is once again the timeline we live in. I need to ask him. What is the show again? It's me asking the smartest people in the world the dumbest questions
3: yes.
2: ever.
3: Yeah.
2: FDA nominee won't say if Trump is ever wrong and dodges on human fetuses and drinking water. Hold, please. Senator Tuberville again raises alarm about a club. This is a club of pilot furries.
3: I heard a little more context about that this morning.
2: Oh, is there? And what is the context in which Senator Football McDump is not the dumbest senator that's ever, maybe person that's ever breathed, except for Trump?
3: Okay. Apparently, mm-hmm. at some furry convention in Minneapolis, there was a table set up for furries in the aviation industry.
2: Mm-hmm.
3: Apparently, he saw a photo of that and thought that furries were rampant in the aviation industry.
2: Okay.
3: And apparently, also, there's this other thing that pilots do when they're just kind of sitting on the tarmac board.
2: Uh-huh.
3: They meow to each other. Which is a reference
2: which
3: to...
2: Which doesn't mean they're...
3: Right. It's a reference to the movie Super Troopers. They tried to work the word meow into all of their radio communication in that movie. And so it's just kind of come over to the aviation industry when they're bored.
2: Let me see if I'm uh-huh. I'm not the sharpest pencil, right. Chris, but let me see what you're saying. Uh-huh. It is a joke?
3: It's a joke.
2: Among
3: yes.
2: pilots. Okay.
3: Yes. The all meowing. Right. Yes.
2: Got it.
3: But, you know, there was a table for... furries in the aviation
2: okay,
3: industry.
2: You have to listen to this interview. Senator Tommy Tuberville, Republican of Alabama, uh-huh. He's running for governor, Alabama.
3: Yes.
2: Started the alarm of what was to be a club of furries whose members also work as airline pilots, telling a TMZ reporter to follow the information. Didn't you hear that a lot during COVID? Do your research.
3: Yeah.
2: Look it up.
3: Uh-huh.
2: It's on the news. Followed.
3: And by news, it was like some weirdo on.
2: Right.
3: Yeah.
2: Yeah. News.
3: In his basement. Yeah.
2: Yes. Okay. All you got to do is look at their convention. He posted about a gathering called Furry Migration in Minneapolis mm-hmm. that he says had an aviation furs meetup.
3: Meaning they got a breakout room where like five people probably showed up.
2: Correct.
3: Yeah.
2: Are there less furry pilots than trans kids in America? Probably. Okay. How do we know this is the news in the year of our Lord, 2026, mm-hmm. America? How do we know that pilots are furries? Some, not all. Oh, okay. That's a good clarification.
3: So that's a
2: not all of them. Not
3: okay.
2: all of them.
3: Maybe he realized he stepped in.
2: Yeah, so I'm sure everyone that's flying here from the back east are not concerned about the weather. They're concerned about whether the pilots, yeah.
3: Right.
2: Yeah.
3: Yeah.
2: Furry. Some, not all, they have a club. Reporter, you're saying there is a furry club and there is a pilot section in the furry club. Exactly right. Confirmed. Tuberville. It's right. Obviously, when he starts a sentence like that, you really don't know where you're going next. You just strap in. Obviously, it's probably not a whole lot of them, but but it's just unfortunate. Oh, I see. You're just
7: disappointed.
2: It's just unfortunate. If you're a pilot, the reporter said, and you're good at flying a plane, but you act like a cat. As long as you're a good pilot, I mean, who really cares? Tuberville. I need some music.
3: All right.
2: I don't want somebody flying me to behind the scenes. They think they're an animal. Doesn't this Lakesh Patel-Bestiality story and this story sort of cross somewhere in the intersection of the stupidest timeline in the history of the world?
3: Cash Patel knows way too much about bestiality, and Tommy Tuberville knows way too much about the furry community.
2: Yeah, every accusation's a confession.
3: Yeah. What's going on here?
2: The reporter pressed, even if they're a good pilot, Tuberville, it's some part of mental illness. It could be a catastrophe. You know what would be a catastrophe? You becoming governor of Alabama, in my opinion. And also, the catastrophe was you becoming a United States senator, despite your obvious head injuries. What?
3: Blame that on Alabama. I mean, come on.
2: Alabama, that's on you. I don't know what to say to you. Okay. Also in the disgrace pile, did you see Trump walking with, first of all, he shoves him, and then he's making a joke about Biden. It's like,
3: showing him the auto pen photo.
2: He just made a joke about auto pen. God, it's just so, and you don't do that. You don't denigrate other U.S. presidents in front of a dictator. I swear to God, and I had to look at two of those side-by-side photos of our troops literally on their hands and knees, rolling out the red carpet for Putin and then for Xi, while they call us communists. Mm-hmm. I'm starting to share a brain with?
3: Who?
2: My new best friend, Jessica Tarloff. Oh. I think she said the same thing. Where is it? Where is it? Where is it? Hold, please.
3: Oh, no, you sent me something that didn't have audio.
2: Oh.
3: Yeah.
2: She said the same thing.
3: Okay. No, there was no audio.
2: Or was it Politics Girl or someone else I'm in love with? I don't know.
3: Lee McGowan? Lee McGowan.
2: Yes, it was Politics Girl.
6: He says, we will defeat communism, socialism, Marxism in America. America will never be a communist country. One, we just rolled out the red carpet for a communist country. Two, communism, no one is offering it. Like, literally, if you want me to sit here and define communism, I'm happy to do it. I can define socialism. I can define Marxism. I even brought them here to make sure I didn't get it wrong. But I can tell you the 40% of people that are worried about socialism or communism in this country couldn't define it.
3: Yep.
2: Yeah, thank you. Okay. I get my pretty political pundits that I'm in love with confused sometimes.
3: At least Lee has been in studio with us. Jessica didn't.
2: Yeah, she Zoomed. She'll be in studio next time.
3: Okay.
2: Really? I don't know. All right, listen. Today's a big jumbo Friday. Glenn Kirshner, we hope, in the air. So Dean Obadala. Mm-hmm. Proudly serving America.
3: That's right.
2: As our legal lab this morning.
3: We have a lot
2: morning.
3: Of questions for him.
2: Yes. Dr. Irwin Redlener switched to today so I can ask him dumb questions. I did not save the headline, Bill Cassidy whines about whatever, because that makes us both, risk losing my FCC license.
3: No.
2: Yeah, he's concerned. He has a Susan Collins level of concern about the vaccine misinformation.
3: Well, neither one of them are much longer for the Senate. So.
2: Okay. And then, of course, the sexiest liberal of Fridays with John Fugelsang and Frangela.
3: And Ron, maybe?
2: Ron will stagger down here at some point. Okay, already made his coffee. He's got his bagel order in case anyone wants to know. Okay, yes, I would like, I offered him some choices. I would like the bagel with the cream cheese and the, egg bite and a veggie sausage. And tomato, sliced tomato. Okay, maybe some capers.
3: Do you have an extra bagel? Because I left my breakfast at home.
2: Yes, I will make you.
3: Oh,
2: Sam,
3: my God, thank
2: Lonnie,
3: you.
2: Anybody?
3: Oh, you're the best. You're the best boss
7: during the
3: ever.
7: Third hour.
2: Really?
3: You're the
2: okay.
3: Best boss ever.
2: Look at me. I'm like everyone's in trad wife now. How did this happen? Am I supposed to be in charge? Okay, 19 minutes after the hour. This portion of the show brought to you by Bristle Beauty.
3: Oh.
2: My forever brush, I'm telling you. I just, listen, when you have the, now we have to do a new Judge Jeanine because she found a Martian rock or something.
3: Oh,
2: I
3: my
2: just,
3: God.
2: I just got that wig combed out. 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
2: Hey, it's me, Stephanie Miller. 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And we've got special guests joining us too, acclaimed actor Mark Hamill and Glenn Kirshner, the legal mind behind the Justice Matters podcast, both joining us live on stage, and the timing couldn't matter more. 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
15: Jolene, Jolene, Jolene, Jolene.
3: Happy Dolly Parton Day.
15: I'm begging of you, please don't.
3: 925.
2: I get it.
3: Uh-huh.
2: Oh, my gosh. Okay. Yeah. Chris and I were just discussing freshening my box over my vacation.
3: I had a little Summer's Eve will take care of that.
2: Yeah. No, we'll just switch out some sound effects and just, you know, sound bites, things like that.
3: Oh, okay, that kind of freshening your box.
2: Oh, I'm sorry. What did you think I meant?
3: Oh.
2: Okay.
3: We were having two totally separate conversations.
2: You know, I feel like if you really loved me, you would make me one of these Dear Leader ads for my birthday. Oh. Did you see this creepy?
3: I did.
2: We paid for it.
3: Yeah.
2: This, it is literally, we are like in Dear Leader land. We are, yes, the U.S. government paid for a TV ad that's just footage of Trump with a song called Love Me. Oh, God, could he be needier? playing over it. No policy, no program, just Dana White calling him tough. It's pure cult propaganda paid for by us.
3: And the composer and singer of Love Me said, I did not authorize this in any way, shape, or form.
2: I'm going to guess he did, like every other musician ever, except for Kid Rock. Okay.
3: And Lee
2: he doesn't
3: Greenwood.
2: Even do his own soon. He steals Leonard Skinner's.
3: Yeah.
2: Okay. Seth, our homo of hope. Hello, Seth.
16: Hello, homos and handsome Sam and Lonnie. I want to give I know you're concerned about your party, so I want to give you the weather and travel report.
2: Oh, thank
16: you. I'm here in South Jersey, visiting family, and the storm's supposed to hit here Saturday afternoon, so I think you're okay.
2: Oh, okay.
16: And also,
3: it's going back that people
16: about
3: are gonna
16: Tommy
3: have a problem.
16: Tuberville.
2: Yeah. Oh, I don't care about that.
16: Yeah. Well, they'll just stay longer.
2: Yes, I've got plenty of room.
16: Yeah. And Tommy Tuberville, I want to tell you, I did on
2: next week. We'll just, whoever stumbles downstairs out of bed, we'll just come on the show.
16: Exactly.
2: Yeah.
16: They'll all be on the show. They'll be star studded.
2: Yeah.
16: On the three flights, I want to report to Tommy Tuberville. There were no furries on flight attendants or even in the cockpit, because when we walked into the plane, my hubby of hope says to the flight attendants, oh, this is my first time flying this airlines. I love it. So they whisked him into the cockpit. They said, do you want to sit on the pilot's seat? He wanted to sit on the pilot's lap, actually.
3: Wow.
16: And they took video of him and pictures of him, and there was not a furry in that cockpit. So I think we're all good.
3: Even if there was a furry in that cockpit, we wouldn't be in danger.
2: Oh, God. I just like how dirty cockpit sounds. Okay.
3: It's that little room at the front of the plane where the pilots sit.
2: Yes. Now I'm thinking how fun next week will be. We don't wish a storm on anybody. But I'm just saying, imagine Malcolm Nance in footy pajamas. Maybe Glenn Kirshner has one of those, like, you know, those jaunty, like, sleep, you know, what are those things called? Sleep hat.
3: I don't think Malcolm Nance wears footy pajamas. I think he sleeps in the nude.
2: Oh, do you? That'd shoot our ratings up. But maybe, yeah, I think Glenn Kirshner has a little sleep cap with a ball on the end. You know, like the Charlie in the Box.
3: Like Mama in her kerchief and I in my cap.
2: Yes.
3: Yes.
2: Yeah, and then we'll throw Olivia Troy into a negligee. But just parade everybody down here in the morning. Listen, gotta work.
3: What are you volunteering our guests for?
2: Listen, eye candy. What do you think he's here for? Look at him. Who has dimples and hair like that? Eye candy. Tanya in Ohio. Hi, Tanya.
17: Hi, baby. How you doing today?
2: Good. Go ahead.
17: I'm not great. I'm moving into a shelter today. I've been evicted. I'm 61 years old. Oh, I've never had nothing like this happen to me in my life. But you know one thing I'm going to do? I'm going to vote.
2: Oh.
17: I want to make sure my vote is counted and I want to be heard.
2: Tanya, I'm so sorry, honey. We're hitting a heartbreak. Send some love and light out to Tanya, please. 29 minutes after the hour, Dino Badala coming up.

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1: I'm Dr. Anthony Lizowitz, and this is Climate Connections. A few years ago, the city of Cincinnati held dozens of public meetings to gather residents' ideas about ways to reduce carbon pollution and improve the city's resilience to climate change.
2: And we heard thousands of ideas.
1: Oliver Kroner, director of the city's Office of Environment and Sustainability, says some ideas were programs that the city should implement.
2: But many of them were ideas that people wanted to implement themselves. And we thought, wouldn't it be cool if we provided a little bit of seed funding to set those visions in motion?
1: So his team created the Seeds of Change program. In its first 3 years, the program has provided almost $1 million in grants to more than 170 community-based projects, many in some of the city's most underserved neighborhoods. It's invested in community gardens, composting efforts, solar installations, a bike repair program, and more.
2: These are grants of $5,000 to $20,000, so not huge, but enough to get a ball rolling.
1: Kroner says it's a way for city government to support grassroots action and empower people to become climate leaders in their communities.
2: And this is a program that sets those leaders in motion. And the more we can plant those seeds of leadership around the city, the further we'll go.
1: Climate Connections is produced by the Yale Center for Environmental Communication. To learn more about climate change, visit climateconnections.org.
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0: Trump was at the UN giving a crazy-ass speech that he ended 8 wars. In what deluded world does this gentleman live? He is something else, man. We got to get him out there, out of there, before he destroys the rest of the country, you know? He's done so much damage and so much criminal behavior, taking bribes for pardons and stealing billions of our money, bombing countries without any kind of justification, supporting Israel as if they're not, you know, implementing and they're not continuing a genocide for the last 3 years.
1: Yeah. Go, Rosie.

0: listener questions for Dean, but okay. Let's talk about the press ban, because I do not know anymore whether it hits his dementia or Trump rages at CNN didn't cover Xi's arrival. He banned them again, despite the court order, right? Which he did in the first place. Then he caved yesterday, right, at some point, let them back in. And then for the state dinner, they're like, that's not legally
1: covered. They still
0: have
1: no pool coverage.
0: It's still a White House event, right? He's like, oh, no, they don't get to go to everything.
2: Brain don't work. Brain don't work.
0: That's a legal phrase.
2: Brain doesn't work. Look, I think his instincts last week when he announced the press ban, the reporting was his own administration had no idea it was coming, right? So because his lawyers would have told him, don't say you're banning them because of negative press. Tell them you're banning them because you've got to reduce the number of journalists who can be in the White House, that kind of stuff. Keep it neutral as the content. Instead, Trump said, I don't like their coverage, and unless they change it, they're out, it's negative, and I'm sick of it. So he made it a First Amendment violation right off the bat. So this, it was no planning, it was all instinct. But I think some of it's for his base. He knows his base likes when he goes against the media. And right now, Trump's strongly approval numbers are around 18 to 20%.
1: Right.
2: That's strongly approved. Those are the people who vote. Strongly disapproves at 50%. People are angry at this guy. And these dudes, they're throwing everything against the wall. The monster wave is coming if we come out.
0: Yeah.
2: Like, it's there.
0: I heard.
2: We just got to come out.
0: I heard wildly dramatic CNN data reporter Harry Enten this morning use the word hate. People hate Trump. Look at they hate him. Like, oh, thank God.
2: But that's actually, by the way, Steph, I wrote an article a few years ago about exit polls at midterms. The number one emotion of people who vote in the midterms is anger.
1: Yeah. Yeah.
2: That's it. People are angry at the president. They want to come out and send a message. People despise Trump. They are angry. Diesel's at a record. You have gas prices up 70% since the beginning of the war. Mm-hmm. None of our wages have gone up 70%. But his rich oligarchs who run big oil, they've made a lot of money in all this. So it's their golden age. People are angry. So people are going
0: to
2: come out.
0: And I think, Dean, it's to our benefit that the head of the RNC appears to be insane. He he said he expects his party to hold on to majorities in both houses. He said, listen, I would say bet on us. If you look at what we've done over the last 2 years, oh, we're going to, believe me. He said, and then we have our secret weapon, President Donald J. Trump. And I say that because we're going to barnstorm the country. We're going to do lots of rallies. We're going to deliver for the American people. Oh, I see, they're going to.
1: Right.
0: So they're running around that they're going to. They haven't.
2: Yeah.
0: But also, I'm like, good, put him, Captain, everyone hates him, front and center, right?
2: The RNC chair has the same thing if Trump has. Brain don't work. Like, this is not the... It doesn't make sense.
0: Would you argue that in court? Was that be your...
2: Your Honor, brain don't work. I rest
0: brain done broke, Your Honor.
2: Brain done broke. I watched him on, like, News Nation, where they usually don't push hard on people. And he literally said to the RNC chair, well, give us 12 to 18 more months. And the anchor's like, you've been there for 2 years. You're going to change it in 12 to 18 months now? And that was just an organic reaction by a journalist who they're very right down the middle on News Nation, saying that it's BS. We know it.
0: Yeah.
2: Trump's half his term is over. The question is going to be the only way they cannot lose the House is if they cheat. And we're not going to let that happen. That's the only way they don't lose the House. Senate, obviously, either way it can go.
0: So you must see the irony, too, in him calling all Democrats communists while he's kissing a communist ass and rolling literally a red carpet out. And then so he obviously everybody was banned. CNN again, MS now, Politico banned from covering arrivals at the state dinner. Everybody noted Chinese state media was allowed to cover the dinner. I mean, oh, my God.
2: It's first of all, Steph, as a personal note, I wish Donald Trump would ban me because I would get so much more press. And it's CNN, MS, and Dean Obidala. I'm banning Dean Obidala.
0: What does
2: Don't
0: it take?
2: Don't sign up for his Substack or watch his YouTube or his Sirius XM show. That's my dream. I'm begging him to ban me.
0: What do we have to do? Dean and I are the two biggest Trump bashers in America. What does one have to do to get his attention?
2: Wouldn't it be great if the Oval Office goes, and Stephanie Miller and Dean Obidala gone. I don't want to see them. They're the worst, the low-energy losers. We'd be like, thank you. You've just made us rich.
0: Yeah.
2: No, none either.
0: Exactly. Well, so...
2: But by the way, Roger Marshall is a Republican senator, and John Cornyn, of course, is a little angry, but they both called out in the media yesterday that China is helping Iran find out where U.S. troops are and actually kill U.S. service members. I mean, this is a serious topic. Usually help kill U.S. service members, target our military bases. And Trump is giving a lavish, I can hear the doggy there, giving a lavish.
0: Let me just explain. That is Ron Hartenbaum disrupting the show as he does every time he comes to stay with me.
2: That's how Ron talks now?
1: Yeah.
2: So, but the point is, they're giving a lavish party to someone who's involved in killing U.S. service members, which really, on its face, is treasonous. I mean, I have to be blunt.

0: nobody in the media is calling it out, except The Hill and other media, like congressional reporting, touch on it. Corporate media should be talking about this and challenging Trump.
1: Thank you.
0: Why are you honoring a man who's helping Iran target and kill our troops? Because they literally are getting briefings on
2: that. So is Putin.
0: The Republican senators are saying it.
1: Yeah, so is Putin. And you're right. And he can't kiss their ass anymore. I mean, it's just, you're right, Dean. I'm glad that, like, you're here every day. You know, like, we are just trying to point out how abnormal this is, that we can't just kind of go, oh, well, it is, you use the right word, it's treasonous.
0: Yep. If you're giving aid and comfort to the enemy who's killing our troops, literally, people should understand, Google it, you'll see. Roger Marshall is a Republican senator from Kansas. Other Republicans are calling it out today, and Democrats. But I'm like, look at the Republicans. They're not playing games, because some of them are actually now becoming more patriotic to the Constitution than Donald Trump. It's kind of interesting how a bad midterm election can change things.
1: Yeah. Well, he called the judge he appointed in the, you know, press banning thing, oh, he's disloyal. I'm like, right. I mean, he just says it out loud that you're supposed to be loyal to him, not the Constitution. Yep. So you said if Trump ignores the court order reinstating the media, then why wouldn't he ignore an order declaring Democrats won the House? I mean, I have a whole election stack for you, because I know it's such a fine balance, Dean, because I don't want to depress people and have them think like, oh, it doesn't matter, I'm not going to turn out because they're going to steal it anyway. But at the same time, we can't be naive. How many times have we said, oh, Trump wouldn't do X, Y, Z? Right.
3: And then he goes ahead and does XYZ.
1: Yeah.
3: Yeah.
0: Trump attempted a coup and incited a terrorist attack on our Capitol. Trump was convicted of 34 felonies for falsifying business records to cheat in the 2016 campaign. Trump will do anything because he doesn't want Democrats to investigate him. He understands what that's going to mean. The end of the corporate spigot and perhaps charges against his family members and others. And if it's under state law, he can't pardon them. So, Steph, I understand what people say, oh, this might depress you. I'm half Sicilian. Channel your inner Sicilian. Get angry. Don't be like, oh, I can't believe it. No, go like, I'm going to get a baseball bat at this son of a gun, and I'm telling you, we're going to win this thing.
1: Yeah.
0: You've got to get angry. When they're trying to steal your vote, don't let them take it.
1: Let it mobilize you.
0: Be angry about it, because he's trying to take your voice away. You should be angry. I'm angry. I'm angry all the time, by the way, Steph.
1: Oh, me too. I've been bitter since the third grade. Very. I'm more bitter than John Cornyn at this point. I love how bitter he is.
0: They just
1: did a focus group of Republican voters in Texas, and he would have won, basically. I mean, I think Tallarico's fantastic, but they're all like, oh, we totally would have voted for Cornyn. But it's like, you know, once again,
3: Paxton
1: everything Trump
3: is the
1: touches,
3: absolute worst person they could have chose.
1: Your Trump-approved candidate, you know.
0: He doesn't even campaign. He's doing nothing. Like, they're going to spend, I just read today, maybe $200 million in ads over the next month in Texas, because he can't warm up to anybody. Nobody likes him when they meet him, so they have to run ads smearing Tallarico. And still, every poll shows James Tallarico up by a little, and we can win the governor's race, too. If people come out in big numbers, Texas is really in play.
1: It is.
0: It's not a pipe dream. It really is in play this
1: year. Yeah, absolutely. You make the point. Why would Trump feel pressure to follow a court order? The corrupt GOP Supreme Court gave him immunity. Plus, he knows there's no one who can enforce this order. Trump is now is how our republic dies unless we can win the House and the Senate. That's important. You said in Trump about the press ban intentionally challenging the court order. We will see how far this goes. Could it be just red meat for the base or the beginning of Trump ending the judiciary as a check on his power? What military will enforce the order? I mean,
0: that's the
1: Atlantic.
0: That's a scary scenario if you take it out to its furthest conclusion. How do you enforce a federal court order when the federal government won't do it? So I wrote that before Trump gave in. That was like 10 in the morning yesterday, and they were not letting the media in. By noon, they finally did, because there was this emergency hearing held scheduled before Judge Timothy Kelly, a Trump appointee, for 12:30. So they gave in because the lawyers must have been pressuring Trump and the White House, going, look, we have no defense. We can't go into a courtroom and say we're willfully not obeying your order. You might not find lawyers in DOJ that will do that because they could be disbarred. But Trump doesn't care. So he gave in. We can have a little solace in that, but you've got to be on uber vigilance.
1: But then he did it again last night. Then he did it again last night. He banned them. I mean, that's the thing. It's like whack-a-mole. I mean, it's exhausting. Him, you know, it's obviously optional whether he obeys the law any given minute of any day. And it's just.
0: And he praised the Chinese media. Did you see that? The media in China is the most favorable press corps in the world. Yeah, because you go to jail if you write something negative about the leader of China. Are you kidding me?
1: Yeah.
0: That's what he wants. But that's Trump's instincts. That's literally what he wants in the United States of America.
1: And this is to Chris Lavoie's point that he makes every day. You said Trump's DOJ argued to a judge that banning CNN, Politico, et cetera, serves an important national security mm-hmm. purpose, right? Same for the ballroom, for the arch.
3: For the arch.
1: You said Trump claiming the media outlets are a threat to national security for writing negative stories about him. Judge rejected this, but this is what fascist leaders claim, not a United States president. I mean, it just... So I don't know. So what happens? Is he, again, is he just arbitrarily like, oh, no, you're banned from this, you're not banned from that? I mean, he's, you know, said to Caitlin Collins at the U.N., well, you shouldn't be here, you know, and it's like, you can't ban her. The U.N. let them in.
3: Right.
0: It's, look, Judge Kelly, in his opinion, went through the argument by the Trump administration that is national security. And the judge rightly noted, and again, this is a Trump appointee, before the Trump's ban, and at the time of his ban, he never mentioned national security. He mentioned the idea of negative stories. I don't like what you're writing. You're so unfair to me. And the judge actually pointed that out. The judge is a former federal prosecutor who worked on national security cases, Timothy Kelly.
1: Yeah.
0: He was nominated and confirmed in the first term. He was not having it. So the scary thing is Trump would lie to a court and say it's national security when it's not. And his lawyers really expose themselves for down the road, as Glenn Kirshner would tell you, potential disbarment. If they make any assertions misleading knowingly to the court, they will be disbarred, and Trump lawyers have been disbarred in the past.
1: Yeah. If you were really committed to filling in for Glenn Kirshner, you would have shaved your head for this appearance.
3: Oh,
1: but okay.
3: Stop.
0: This is, can we do AI? I don't need to actually shave my head. I can just be AI.
1: Yeah, I'm just going to skin cap.
0: Glenn's face on mine through AI. And the lips, like the old Conan thing, just the lips moving. I'm like, hello. Hey, good to see you.
1: Clutch cargo.
0: Exactly.
1: Dean says, reminder, there are now only 40 days till the November 3rd midterm, saying this is the most important election of our election in the life of our republic.
3: Absolutely.
1: Our freedoms and our democracy hang in the balance. I have a whole stack, starting with Martian law, troops at the polls. I got all kinds of
3: Did
1: stuff.
3: Did you say Martian law?
1: Yes, Martian law, right?
0: Martian
2: the
0: law.
2: The name of Mars. Isn't that lovely?
1: Did you see that Judge Jeanine found a Martian rock and I'm going to prosecute it for, I think, something. I don't know what. She did the most bizarre little press thing I've ever seen. But OK, we'll get to all that with Dean after this. 48 minutes after the hour, this portion of the show brought to you by FFRF, Freedom Farm Religion Foundation.
3: FERF.
1: See how fast you can say that. 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
1: Okay, got to tell you a scary story. Batavia, Illinois, 2:40 in the morning. 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He never met the woman in Batavia. 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
1: 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Dean Obadalla is here, who says the only way Trump doesn't lose the midterms is by cheating, yet that is all he has. We must vote in huge numbers. If Trump tries to steal the election, we must flood the streets, engage in national strikes, and more. Well, mm-hmm. Dean, I don't know if you saw the alarming story in The Atlantic, inside the MAGA calls for martial law. I've said many times I wouldn't put anything past them.
10: Right.
1: This is a listener question. Steven Renton said, when Don LeCon sends his FBI and ICE thugs to the polling places to intimidate voters, can governors call on the National Guard to check and intimidate these thugs, or can they do anything about it?
0: It's a good question, Steve. I love the idea of escalating thugs.
1: Yeah.
0: It's like, we're calling in an elephant from the circus, and we got everything here, like one after the other. In Governor Newsom, your governor in your state just signed on Saturday 13 pieces of legislation. One of them is the idea of making it a crime for anybody, any federal agent, to interfere with people at the voting location, mm-hmm. unless they're pursuing some kind of active leave, something going on.
10: Right.
0: Governors can try. You can call the National Guard if you want to do that. Don't forget the president can nationalize the National Guard. But I think talking about it in advance to alert them that we will prosecute you swiftly and under state law, and Donald Trump's pardons will not work to protect you, is important. You have to make these people understand there are consequences, because right now they think, look, Trump pardoned all the January 6th people. He'll pardon me, too. He can't pardon for state law. So having I want Democratic AGs. I want them to do a mass press conference. I've been writing about this to say we will prosecute you under state law if you interfere in the election in our state, and Donald Trump can't protect you. And we will prosecute you swiftly. We will arrest you that day, and we will hold you in jail without bail. Yeah. Make the statement in advance to deter bad conduct.
1: Well, yeah, so this is the NPR saying, and fears grow that troops will be deployed to the polls. I love that the fact that something's illegal, we're just like, okay, well, that might not matter. They write, having armed federal agents like the FBI or ICE or military troops near the polls is clearly barred by federal law, but Trump and other key officials have recently sidestepped direct lines of questioning about the issue, as we just saw Kash Patel do, right?
0: Right. They're not playing games. They're in the service of Donald Trump, not the Constitution. Donald Trump does not want to be investigated by Democrats. That's all this is. He's still going to be president for 2 more years, right? So he's not losing his office. His personal office is not on the line. It's investigation for corruption. He is petrified by what Democrats are going to find. That's how bad the things are. He is willing to violate the law, the Constitution, and our democracy to protect him so he can keep the corruption grift going.
1: Yeah.
0: Wow. It's alarming.
1: Yeah. Wow. So this story this morning, when the Department of Homeland Security sent Nevada a list of 185 names last month, they claimed were non-citizens who had been improperly allowed to register to vote. State officials got to work. On Tuesday, the state sent a strongly worded rebuke to the federal government. Every single person on the list was a lawful citizen. As for the 185 individuals, our records indicate they were citizens. You have provided nothing of substance to suggest otherwise. They also said they haven't provided enough data for election officials to investigate their claims, nor have they turned over the list of nearly 16,000 individuals they claim may be non-citizens. This is nonsense. And
0: are you suggesting the Trump administration lied? How
1: yes,
0: dare you?
1: Yes,
0: how dare
1: yes.
0: you, young lady?
1: I am clutching my own pearls. I am.
0: The Secretary of State of Nevada on my show, Cisco Aguilar, a couple of times, and he talked about it. Our elections are secure. They already, because they had Republican governors in the past, they already have laws that require citizenship showing. Same thing in Arizona. I've had Adrian Fontes on as well. Look, the election's secure. And when the push comes to shove, they can't show any evidence to back up their claims.
1: Yeah. Appeals court orders Missouri to use Trump-backed congressional map, setting up another Supreme Court battle. Real quick, what happens there when it goes back?
0: It's going to go back to the Supreme Court. I mean, the Court of Appeals, it seems to be violating the U.S. Supreme Court's own ruling. And I hope the Supreme Court hears it very quickly, because it's very concerning.
1: The Dean Obadalla Show right here on SiriusXM Progress. We love you so much, Dean. Thank you.
0: Thanks, guys. Have a
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1: All right. John Fugelsang coming up.
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13: NBC News Radio, I'm Jim Forbes. Thousands are without power as a powerful storm lashes the Northeast. The early season nor'easter is expected to pummel the region through the weekend with gusty winds and driving rain. Storm conditions started Friday along the coast from New Jersey to Massachusetts, with a lot of rain predicted in southern New England, especially near Cape Cod. Coastal flood warnings are in place from North Carolina's Outer Banks to New York's Long Island. High wind warnings are also in effect, with gusts up to 60 miles per hour possible, especially from Long Island to southern New England. A number of events in the Northeast were canceled as a result. New York, New Jersey, and Connecticut are now getting ready for this weekend's nor'easter after the Connecticut Emergency Operations Center was activated on Friday. Andrew Whitman has a story.
11: Governor Ned Lamont's order means enhanced monitoring in the Nutmeg State began at 10 p.m. Friday night. They'll work with local officials should storm damage happen. Their immediate focus will be on the shoreline communities in Fairfield and New Haven counties, but the rain and wind in the forecast could pose problems for the entire state. In Connecticut, I'm Andrew Whitman.
13: And the U.S. Supreme Court is again blocking Missouri from using a Republican-backed congressional map in the November midterm election. Justices ordered the state to use its 2022 map, reversing a federal appeals court ruling that would have allowed boundaries adopted by the Republican-led legislature last year. The 2025 map divided Kansas City among several districts to make Democratic Representative Emanuel Cleaver's seat harder for Democrats to retain. Friday's order marked the third time this month the Supreme Court intervened with the same result. I'm Jim Forbes.
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0: A man who's always screaming about Gina laid it on very thick today. He wrote, met President Xi at the plane. Airport. I can do a whole show on that, by the way. Just that. Yesterday, and he looks strong, vibrant, and fit, better than ever. Well, that makes one of you. During their press conference today, Xi announced that as a gesture of goodwill, he would be sending two giant pandas to the United States, which is a very bad idea. You know, if they send Trump pandas, he's definitely going to eat them. Did these pandas come express?
1: Oh.
2: Yeah. All right. Hey, look who's here on a Friday. What's happening with that?
3: If I'm going to get bad news, I want it from him because he's very handsome. Dr. Irwin Redletter joins us now.

0: Dr. Irwin Redlener is the founding director of the National Center for Disaster Preparedness and senior research scholar. Your resume exhausts me. I can't imagine what it is like to be you. Good morning, sir.
1: You know, it is Friday.
2: It is.
1: It's an unusual day.
0: I know. And you've been...
1: I, it's date night, so I usually rest up all day Friday.
0: Aw, you and Mrs. Doom. And a doomy romantic dinner.
1: So, darling, yes.
0: So you've been hobnobbing, hanging out with Bill and Hillary Clinton. I could not be more jealous. You said UCAP and directrelief.org brought together by the Clinton Global Initiative to help Ukraine's children amid the ongoing devastation of war. Just talk to us about what you've been doing.
1: Yeah, so it was a very hectic 2 days with several thousand of my dearest friends there. But this is the thing that for 21 years the Clintons have been doing as Bill Clinton's post-presidency ongoing contribution to all of us. And it's quite remarkable. And, you know, there were two big topics there. And one of them included the crisis in Ukraine. And the other one was about AI, which there were a lot of discussions about. But I had a chance to, because we've just gotten a big grant from an organization called Direct Relief, I was introduced by Hillary Clinton on the main stage at the Clinton Global Initiative to talk about what is going on there. And the point I made there, which I wanted to reiterate with you, Steph, is this. You know, we talk about the war in Ukraine, and of course there is a war, and that war is happening between soldiers on the front lines, illegal war by the invasion of Putin's forces. But what's happening in Kyiv and all across Ukraine in attacks on civilian targets, apartment buildings, schools, medical facilities, those are not war. Those are crimes against humanity.
0: Yeah.
1: It's ongoing. It's nonstop. It's intensified. And we're expecting the worst winter in the last 5 years since the war began. And it's just horrifying. And this is what we're trying to focus on now, that people need to understand the enormity of the tragedy that's happening. Last night, a 14-year-old was killed while he was sleeping.
3: Oh,
1: a maternity hospital in Kyiv was attacked. A baby was born in the shelter of the hospital in the middle of an air raid. It's insane.
0: Doc, I spared you the Senator Bill Cassidy whines about fill-in-the-blank headlines so that I could bring you this one. Melania Trump says she and Putin have, quote, a culture of communication and says, quote, my representatives, they're in communication and we're working to reunify more children. It's funny you're hanging out with Hillary. She called this from day one. He's a Putin puppet.
3: Yeah.
0: I mean, are you kidding me? We know how many children he's stolen from Ukraine. He's working. Yeah. Molly Jung Fast said, yeah, I'm sure Putin is laser focused on that. I mean, it's just insane.
1: It is really insane. And, you know, the cruelty has been creeping up in every action, in every department of this administration. It's not just incompetence and greed and grift. It really is a lot about just kind of gratuitous cruelty.
0: Yeah.
1: You know, the policies of Stephen Miller, the policies around immigrant children. And by the way, which their Medicaid benefits for immigrant children are being cut and food benefits are being cut. So that's happening in this country.
0: Yeah.
1: Not to mention the illegal incarceration of people. And then overseas, we have this insanity with our inability to do something about Putin and that invasion of Ukraine.
0: Terrorist attack. Not a war. It's a terrorist attack. Unprovoked. I'm struck with you being with Hillary yesterday. The UN just passed a resolution by a vote of 37-1 promoting women's equality. The one opposing vote was from the United States. I mean, someone posted it and said, the U.S. is the only country that voted against women's rights. Let that sink in and vote November 3rd like your life depends on it, because it does. I can't even imagine what's in Hillary's thought bubble every day. Does she share any of it with you?
1: Yes. Really, really,
2: pissed off.
0: If you loved me, you would take me out for shots with you and Hillary, but okay.
1: It is date night. Karen,
0: invite me and Hillary.
1: Yeah.
0: Okay.
1: I'm going out with Stephanie. Yeah.
0: Donald Trump's approval rating on foreign affairs is 42 points underwater, the lowest of any president ever. Okay. I substituted your Bill Cassidy whining about vaccine information for this one. FDA nominee won't say if Trump is ever wrong and dodges on human fetuses in drinking water. Heidi Overton, are you familiar? She testified before the Senate. She repeatedly evaded pointed questions from Senator Maggie Hassan about Trump's false or misleading comments on various medical topics, going to lengths to avoid saying she disagreed with the president. Yeah. She refused to say if she thought Trump was wrong when he incorrectly said MMR vaccine might be lethal, when he warned without evidence that Tylenol could cause autism. When asked if she believed Trump could ever be wrong about something, she said, as I've shared here before, I've had the privilege of working for the president for over a year and a half and have had robust discussions with him along with all his advice. What a BS answer.
1: You know, I want to ask you a legal fine point. If I just said something, if I called a normal citizen like an idiot, I could get sued, right?
0: Yeah.
1: But I think once you office and public scrutiny, I would be allowed to say a nominee for something like the FDA administrator is an idiot without putting myself in legal jeopardy. Is that?
3: Of course, our understanding.
0: She dodged on whether she thinks there's human fetuses in drinking water. She did weakly rebuff Senator Josh Hawley's claim that abortion pills are inherently unsafe. Notably, Senator Susan Collins asked her no questions about abortion, although I'm sure she's very concerned. I mean, it's just, I know we talk about it all the time, but the cowardice of the Republican Party is a huge part of why we're here. So we talked about this too with him, she in the White House. He said, Helen said, this is a complete and utter embarrassment. Watching him push a foreign leader and mock an American ex-president while people in the room literally call it out and laugh. What a humiliation for the entire nation. Seriously, Americans, how can you look at this and not feel secondhand embarrassment? Said someone from around the world. And I'm like, we do feel it every single day. He's pointing at Biden's picture and making jokes and mocking him in front of a foreign leader.
1: You know, we've said so much, not just we, meaning you and me, but every thinking human being in America has to be concerned now about the incompetence and the grift and the danger that that Donald Trump is putting the country in on every level, economically, support-wise, foreign war engagements, and so on. So we have a dangerous guy who, just for the hell of it, is doing things like wanting to put his, you know, his name on the Ford Theater, tearing down the Kennedy Center. And interestingly, one of the things that that Bill Clinton pointed out, which, you know, you have to agree with, he said, you know, it's pretty crazy that he's demanding his name on buildings. But let's not get carried away here with this. The big issues are way more important. These are just distractions by basically, I'm characterizing now, a fool. What matters to us is what he's doing to our international alliances, to our domestic economy, to the cost of living, et cetera. And Clinton advised that we need to keep our eyes on those larger prizes, not the daily nutso things that are coming out of this administration.
0: Wasn't he the one that said it's the economy, stupid? I think so. So finally, I just talked to Dino Badala about all this stuff. You know, there's a story about him declaring martial law in the Atlantic this morning. Norm Eisen said breaking ballot seizures ruled illegal by California Supreme Court, a key precedent as we prepare to defend the 2026 election. Boy, I'm glad we've got people like Norm and Mark Elias on the front lines. This is the guy out here, Chris, who was running for governor. He illegally seized ballots. And so, you know, we've got to be prepared for everything, right?
1: I think so. And, you know, these kind of science fiction-y conspiratorial ideas like, you know, calling out a militia to, quote unquote, protect the Capitol, I heard, and also the Declaration of Martial Law, these are well within the realm of possibility.
0: Yeah.
1: This is not like some far out crazy extreme position anymore.
0: Yeah.
1: These are what's on the plate. And I think
0: he tried to overthrow the government once. Like, what? How is anyone still going, oh, he wouldn't do that, or oh, that wouldn't happen? I mean, you know, we've already been here. And what makes you would go to?
1: We've seen it. We've seen it on. It's like a television show. It's like it's there.
0: Yep.
1: And yeah, so we don't need to speculate. We have really good reason to worry about the safety and security of America. And look, the democracy is under threat. I'm sure all of your guests that you have every day would agree that we've never seen a threat to the fundamental institutions of this country like we're seeing now. And hopefully we'll get through this. But people like Elias are there standing at the gate. And we should support them.
0: Yes, I've many times said we should call it the United States of Mark Elias. But okay, that's just a spitballing.
1: Wow. Love that's you. Better than Dr. Doom now, isn't it?
0: I love you, Dr. Doom. See you next time.
1: It's a lot more substantive. Bye, guys.
0: Bye.
3: Thanks, Doc.
0: 18 minutes after the hour, this portion of the show brought to you by you and your peace of mind, your equity. It's a target. Homeowners, you got to listen up. I'm telling you, title theft is the thing. Your equity is the target. It is frighteningly easy. They don't even need AI or killer robots or none of that fancy stuff.
3: No.
0: They can do it the old horse-drawn way, right?
3: That's right.
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0: Get it? It's 9:25 today. Yep. 9:25. We love you, Dolly. We miss you.
1: It's going to be like this every year now.
0: Yes. I'm sorry. I was late coming back. I was upstairs being a trad wife to my husband and business partner, Ron Hartenbaum. I don't, ladies, I don't know how you do this every day. I mean, it's exhausting. Just his coffee, his bagel. I got how to find a to-go cup for his coffee. Chris, it's exhausting. Being a wife is exhausting.
1: Are his legs broken?
0: No. He's apparently, he's a fully able man. But he's the operative. The word doing a lot of work in that is man.
1: Okay. Men know how to make coffee and toast bagels, too.
0: I just fed you a beautiful bagel, too, didn't I?
1: I appreciate that, but I really can't leave the studio.
0: I know.
1: Okay.
0: Did you see it, Sam? It was beautiful. An egg bite and a little veggie sausage and sliced tomato. It was an heirloom tomato. You're welcome. And a very healthy bagel.
2: I haven't seen that much stuff since Yeasty Boys.
1: Yeah, Yeasty Boys is good.
0: Yeah. Okay. I'm exhausted. Karen, where is oh, here she is. Karen in Chicago. Hello, honey.
3: You're a good little woman.
0: I am a good little woman.
3: Mm-hmm.
0: It's like, God, it's like being in a house. So it's like being in a house full of bears. Oh, my God.
3: It really is. Now, you know how Bella feels.
0: Yes.
3: So I just want to say, first of all, before I get slammed here, happy birthday to you. And I hope you have a wonderful,
0: thank you,
3: restful week next week. And I also just want to say, you know, going back to the furry thing with Tommy Tuberville.
0: Yes.
3: Like, I get it. The guy is asking him, like, it's kind of a serious question and kind of legitimizes the lunacy a little bit when he says, you know, oh, well, what if they're a good pilot? I would ask, is the furry in the room with you now? And, like, because these people say the same thing over and over, yeah, have the fact check and the information available to disprove it in the moment.
0: Have a doll ready. Show me on the doll where the furry hurt you, right?
3: Exactly. Yes. It's just, it's insanity. And I know that these are the things that are just set to distract us from all of the, you know, the fact that people are getting thrown off of their cancer treatment and their health care and they can't make ends meet and everything's more expensive. But it's just like, we do need to point that out too and keep track of it and just throw it in their faces. Yep. So anyway, love you. Have a wonderful birthday.
0: Thank you, sweetness.
3: See you when you get back.
0: Okay. We love you. We love you, Karen.
1: Jody will be here. So it's not like, you know, you're dying or anything.
0: No, Jody will be here.
1: Right.
0: And as Chris has pointed out, many people online have pointed out how very happy Chris seems before I go on vacation. So happy. So giddy. It's almost like you're going on vacation.
1: Oh, it's
0: going to
1: be easier for Sam, too.
0: Oh, shut up. Fred and Baltimore. Fred in Baltimore. Hello, Fred. Hi, Fred. Fred.
4: Oh, hi.
1: Hi.
4: Oh, Stephanie.
1: Yes, it's you.
0: Yes.
4: Hello?
0: Yes, go ahead, Fred.
4: Oh, I'm sorry. You know, I've been listening to you for a long time, but I've never called in.
0: Uh-huh.
4: And I used to listen to you on my way to the doctor's office or on my way to work. And I heard Dean was on your show today. I said, maybe I can get two for one.
0: There you go.
4: But anyway, I was calling about Netanyahu's speech, his very defiant speech at the UN yesterday.
0: Yeah.
4: My thoughts, I'd like to get your thoughts on this too. My thoughts are that as a taxpayer, I am fed up with supporting Israel.
0: Yeah.
4: And
0: I'm saying
4: this not because.
0: Yeah, I think sorry, honey. I think we're getting into a heartbreak. I think a lot of people are.
1: Uh-huh.
0: I don't know if you saw Hannah from Hacks,
1: Hannah Einbinder.
0: Yeah, protesting. It's just Netanyahu. This is the headline. Benjamin Netanyahu opens UN remarks by taunting moral cowards to leave the hall. Can you imagine him, a war criminal engaging in a genocide, calling anyone else a coward?
1: His remarks were as objectionable as Trump's.
0: Yeah,
1: seriously.
0: I mean, they're both arrogant, corrupt war criminals. I'm sorry. So people were, you know, filing out of the room to protest Israel's hardline leader. Netanyahu said, Mr. President, before we begin, just a quick announcement. If there's any other moral cowards who haven't left this hall, please do so now. Thank you very much. I mean, I keep saying it, Chris, over and over again. This is what the whole McLemore and Sheeran thing is. This is not politics anymore.
1: Nope.
0: This is the existential moral crisis of our time.
1: It's a humanitarian crisis of Israel's own making.
0: Yeah. Yeah, no, exactly, exactly. I mean, and the Israel's standing, sadly, in the polls in the United States have plummeted due absolutely to one man, to Netanyahu. He did that, as they say. All right, let me do one more quick one. Tom in New Orleans. Hi, Tom.
5: Good morning, y'all. Happy birthday weekend, Stephanie.
0: Thank you, honey.
5: Okay, I have to be honest. I got to be honest, I did steal this. Okay, so you know how that orange thing in the White House keeps screaming, they're eating your dogs, they're eating your cats.
0: Yeah.
5: Well, actually, it turns out that it's Lauren Boebert that's eating the cat.
0: Oh, I see what you did there. He gave me a little Lizzie joke for my birthday about Lauren Boebert.
1: That was fun.
0: I don't know. Lovers, allegedly.
1: Scissoring.
0: 29 minutes after the hour. John Fiegel saying next.
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7: This is a WCPT civil rights snapshot. We all know the story of Rosa Parks, but she was not the first woman of color to refuse to give up her seat. In 1884, Ida B. Wells was thrown off of a train after refusing to go to the back after buying a first-class ticket. After this incident, Wells began writing articles about the issues of race and politics in the South. Wells's articles also talked about her time being a teacher in a segregated school, which later led to her being fired. Wells later turned her attention to anti-lynching after three of her friends were murdered and hung before they could have a trial, even traveling down to the South to the White House in 1898 and wouldn't be signed into law until 1918. Wells was a fighter for so many women and people of color. Just a little something to think about when you get off of 290. Please stay vigilant about our civil rights. The fight is never over.
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13: Let's be a more Christian nation and take away SNAP benefits. 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
14: Right.
13: And let's make more and more money and not help others. And let's deny people's health care. It's like, but the SNAP thing, I mean, that just breaks me. You're going to complain about a child having enough food?
15: Oh, yeah. Miss Rachel. Hey, I know someone else who speaks Jesus.
16: Okay.
15: Yeah.
17: With Hugo Sang. With John Hugo Sang.
15: Hi, good morning, John Fugelsang. Sorry, was looking for something.
18: Good morning from the New York Bureau. Mooks, happy birthday, Queen.
15: Aw, thank you, Angel. We're going to miss you this weekend.
18: I know,
15: you're
18: I'm
15: busy
18: so sorry.
15: He's won yet another book award, Sir John Fugelsang, author.
16: Well-deserved.
18: I'll be in California, but the northern end. I'll be in Berkeley for the American Book Awards.
16: Congratulations.
18: Not to be confused with the National Book Award, something different. But they don't give a lot of these to lame white guys, so I have to show up.
15: We could not be more proud of you, and it could not be more well-deserved.
18: I was looking forward to being at your party and trying to convince some of the more gullible young lesbians that I'm an aging K.D. Lang, and I had a whole plan.
15: Works every time.
18: Yeah.
15: Works every other time he's been here. What's the betting like on? Okay, that would be the guy that owns the show that's disrupting both of us.
18: Oh yeah, the guy who's trying to kill both of us with insurance money.
15: Yes.
18: Yeah.
15: Okay.
18: Get him, Toto. Get him.
15: Okay. You said, what's the betting like on Cauchy for Trump to completely cave on his press ban while he's still declaring grandiose victory? You could say that for everything. Iran.
18: Right.
15: And also,
18: right. I mean,
15: yesterday he did just that. And then last night he does the.

0: helping kill our troops, rolled out the literal red carpet. It's treasonous and
1: Canada
0: disgusting.
1: Canada gets tariffs, NATO gets insults, but the communist dictator of China gets a literal red carpet. Go back to sleep, racist. He's great. Y'all aren't gullible idiots. Invest in some crypto while you're drowsy. You're really smart, guys. Yeah.
0: So we talked to our legal lad, Dean Obadala, your buddy, your pal, our Sirius XM brethren, indeed, about just all the effery that we might have to deal with or expect at the midterms in the Atlantic. Yes. It says of all the outside advisors urging Trump to seize control of federal elections this fall, attorney Peter Ticktin can claim the deepest ties. The two men went to military school together in 2022. He helped Trump sue Hillary Clinton. This year he pushed Trump to secure a pardon for Tina Peters, a Colorado clerk convicted of charges related to tampering with election equipment.
1: So someone Trump hasn't turned on yet, you're saying?
0: Yeah, the way he sees it, there are three outcomes this fall. The first, a smooth election, he says won't happen because without evidence, he says Democrats already cheated in the primaries. The second is that Trump takes action before the election to prevent cheating. The last option is Trump tries to declare martial law on or around November 3rd. When asked about the prospect of riots if Trump tries to overturn the election results, Ticktin said he was not concerned. Believe me, our armed forces are a lot bigger than they are. I mean, I think they have every scenario, including a doomsday scenario when the blue tsunami hits, don't you think?
1: Yeah, but you know what I want to say for all of the Democrats and moderates and anti-evil people out there? I know you're scared that there might be some cheating in this election. Of course, they're going to try. But y'all should look at the Republicans and see how substantially more scared they are than you. I mean, these guys, Steffi, Byron Donalds, they are running away from Trump in horror, like Trump runs away with his hair from a light rain. They're like, they're not breaking up with him. They're changing their relationship status to it's complicated. And now the same Republicans, right, who've spent years saying, oh, you Democrats are so scared of Trump. Oh, you're so scared of Trump, are terrified Trump might show up at their fundraiser. Yeah. Stop and smell the train wreck, man. I mean, these Republicans do not have any confidence this election's going to be rigged.
0: Yep. So speaking of people that speak Jesus as well as you do, James Tallarico. First of all, it is the cowardice runs through the entire party. This is James Tallarico yesterday.
2: Ken Paxton has been dodging debates all year, and it's why today I'm challenging Ken Paxton to a debate on Fox News.
1: Smart.
2: His handler in July said, of course we're going to debate. And then they declined three different invitations from local Texas TV stations. So let's go to Ken Paxton's safe space. Let's do Brett Baer on Fox News. I'll go into the lion's den.
1: Beautiful.
0: Yeah.
1: Beautiful.
0: And he won't do even that, Ken Paxton, will he?
1: Yeah. Yeah. By the way, I wish Dr. Al-Sayed would do a debate on Fox News as well.
0: Yeah.
1: I'd love to see that. Love to see more Zohran Mamdani on Fox News. Yeah. Every time you get the actual progressives, every time a Liz Warren or a Bernie goes on Fox News, like that stuff about how you white people are getting screwed in a rigged economy gets through.
0: Yeah.
1: I am all in favor of putting actual liberals there. And Tallarico just keeps getting better, man. He's like he's like this disappointed 94-year-old Presbyterian minister in the body of a 16-year-old, and it just works.
0: Yes, actually. That's not what you've asked. Let's hear some more. James Tallarico.
2: Every accusation is a confession for Ken Paxton. He is accusing me of selling out to China when he has taken massive donations from real estate developers linked to the Chinese Communist Party. He accused me of being soft on China, but he's the one who took an all-expense-paid luxury trip to Beijing and met with Communist Party officials. I've never even been to China.
0: It's extraordinary.
1: He's never even been a vegan.
3: Right.
0: And I mean, you know, who the heck is running against El-Sayed? Won't debate him. Susan Collins won't debate
1: Rogers.
0: All of
1: them. Yeah. They're all terrified because they all know what they're up against. They rode the Trump wave and now they have a choice.
3: Yep.
1: I can attach myself to Trump in this economy, or I can distance myself outside the Trump blast radius and run the risk of him attacking me. Those are the two live wires these Republicans get to choose.
0: Yep.
1: Which one they want to lick. And they've all earned it. Tallarico does what always infuriates Christian nationalists. He quotes Jesus directly.
0: Yeah.
1: Even atheists can do this. They hate it. Whereas Paxton bites the heads off live screaming bleeding angels. And it's a somewhat different kind of theology. Yes.
0: I don't know if you saw this. Ken Paxton, this is on threads this morning.

0: Ken Paxton called the Uvalde massacre part of God's plan, and said life is short. About 19 murdered elementary school children. Yeah. This newly surfaced audio is of a current United States Senate candidate.
1: That's not going to cost him votes with the Confederate base, you know.
0: Yeah.
1: It's not going to cost him any votes with the Confederate base. Women in Texas, women Republicans will be repelled by that.
0: But guys who don't mind Ken Paxton. Can you imagine those families? What other response but you is there?
1: From the families. But empathy is not exactly an epidemic in Republican circles these days. So you know that anybody who wasn't offended by all Ken Paxton's already. Listen, people have already driven in their cars to vote for this guy twice this year. And they know everything he's done. They know it was his own Republican staff who called his wife and what his wife said about him. It's been a Republicans in the great state of Texas who have shown us what this guy really is. So if you hate women that much, you're going to vote for Ken Paxton twice already. I don't think his ghoulish comments on Uvalde are going to sway you.
0: Speaking of which, did you see his ex-wife that he cheated on and humiliated said, oh, you should vote for Republicans anyway? I mean, I don't know.
1: This is toxic Christianity.
0: Stockholm syndrome or what it is with Republicans.
1: This is the fundamentalist right wing of all the religions. The more conservative, extreme right wing your religion is, Islam, Judaism, Hinduism, Christianity, the more it's the patriarchy. Women are second class citizens. Yeah. There's more women on the earth, but God just likes men a little more. So know your place, ladies. And all the religions are like this on the right wing fringe.
0: Yeah.
1: All of them.
0: Yeah. I mean, here's the thing. We said they do this every time, John. They you know, the fact that you and I have to talk about furry pilots because Tommy Tuberville did, and you know, they do this every time. They distract with some ridiculous culture war issue that affects about zero people, as opposed to
1: Furry pilots is real, and that's affected me. All right, I'm sorry to break ranks. With the tolerant left, but the furry pilots thing, the struggle is real, folks. I had a very awkward experience to Bora Bora. I can't go into it because of the
2: What if you get a furry pilot going to Berkeley today? Come on.
0: Yeah.
1: Well, my problem is furry pilots who have litter boxes in the cockpit.
0: Yes.
1: That's where I think the left has gone too far, to be honest with you. And when they make me get vaccines, too. I mean, good God, folks.
0: Yeah, okay. All right.
1: I mean, that's all they got.
0: We laugh.
1: Right? That is their record, Steffi. They're running on their record. Their record is culture war trash.
0: But once again, we're facing just this disinformation, misinformation, flat-out lies, whatever you want to call it. Here's our friend Jason Selvig from Good Liars and a Trump voter.
3: Democrats used to be so much about small businesses and trying to take care of people, but now it's just gone off the deep end.
4: And what's an example of that with Democrats?
3: Oh, let's just say, let's just put sex changes. That's a big one for me. I mean, how can they do that, support it, and spend money to support those kind of things?
4: But how does that affect your life, sex changes?
3: It doesn't, but it's not right with God. The Bible says you should be with a opposite sex.
0: John, do you have any thoughts? Any thoughts at all?
1: I mean, this guy understands the Bible as well as he understands the Constitution. This is what 25 years of letting a right-wing Australian billionaire poison the minds of old white folks can do to a once great republic. No. St. Paul says in Letter to Galatians, there is neither male nor female in Christ. There is no Jesus-based argument to being cruel to transgender folks. It's actually the extreme opposite. You are required to treat them the way you would treat Jesus. But these people don't follow Jesus. They worship him. It's a lot more convenient.
0: Yeah. So Carrie posted Sexy Liberal Saban Theater, Beverly Hills, October 24th. Just got my VIP ticket. Woohoo. Can't wait. It's a birthday present from me to me. she's an old friend of Jim Ward. Can I just say, John, I've been thinking about this a lot, and I finally got the answer. We're going to work with our friends at Grassroots Dems HQ. You know, they help get out the vote. So, you know, because we always have a sexy liberal cause for every show we've done since the beginning of Sexy Liberal. But I wanted to find a way to honor Michelle and Rob Reiner, who joined us so many times for Sexy Liberal. You know, you posted a beautiful picture of you talking to Rob backstage in L.A., I think, this week.
1: It was 15 years ago. That was the first time he joined us.
0: Yeah, he joined us many times in New York. He did it in New York. So I got a letter from Michelle Reiner's, I'll try not to cry, her sister, Dear Steph, as we, not just to me, to, as we struggle with the unimaginable loss of my sister Michelle and brother-in-law Rob Reiner, we're turning grief into action. And so it's a, they're having a, an event here. But what it is the, it's the Children's Institute. Cause, you know, Rob supported so many causes. John, I was thinking we need to do something for one of Rob's causes, but, this is, she writes, Rob and Michelle fought for early childhood education, equity, and social justice with all their hearts. Their impact was enormous, from the first five California to marriage equality and so much more. And they supported Children's Institute for the 10 years I've been fortunate enough to lead the agency. So they've created the Michelle and Rob Reiner Champions for Change Award, in partnership with, Jake and Rami Reiner. And the award will recognize leaders who create lasting change for children and families, blah, blah, blah. Anyway, the inaugural award will go to Jamie Lee Curtis, who you probably saw. Anyway, but so that's what we're going to give some of the Sexy Liberal proceeds to. And we're going to have another big, exciting Sexy Liberal announcement when I get back from vacation. Not next week, the Monday I get back.
1: Okay.
0: Anyway,
1: I'm excited about that.
0: Yeah.
1: You got Russell Brand to appear. Is that what it is?
0: Yes. Finally.
2: That's exciting. Totally agreed.
1: Wonderful.
0: Absolutely.
2: Yeah, that's in his wheelhouse.
1: What a great talent. What a coup. Steph, this is lovely. I mean, and thank you for mentioning Michelle as well, because I owe both of those people so much.
0: Me too.
1: And you know what? If there is a heaven, the Reiners are there right now. And they are rooting for this country, and they love all of their children, and they love everyone who is fighting for a better world.
0: I think of them like every day, John. I really do.
1: Too.
0: You know, in my party coming up this weekend, they went to every single one of my parties here because they just,
1: I know,
0: and I'm sure they didn't want to. They just
1: last
0: did it
1: year.
5: Drive all the way
0: tonight because they were so nice.
5: Drive all the way there.
1: Last year,
0: a long drive.
1: They were in New York doing a thing with Zwei Bell for Spinal Tap 2, and Michelle asked me to go to lunch with them, and I said, I'm so sorry, my book just released this week. I've got so many media interviews. Please let me see you in LA. And then I didn't see them again. And I'll never, never, ever forgive myself for not saying yes to that lunch and having the time with them. But I thought, I'll see you in a couple of weeks in LA.
0: Yeah.
1: And that's not the way it went. So, folks, please tell the people you love them
0: right now.
1: They deserve it, and so do you.
0: Stop making me cry, John Fugelsang.
1: You made me cry. You started all of this.
0: It reminds me of the first time I saw your manhood backstage. It's overwhelming. Okay.
1: It took a couple of times for you to see all of it, but yeah, that's it.
0: Yeah. It's a two-part series. Listen, I love you.
1: I want to thank you for ending this on the right note morally, too, by the way. We were almost in good taste, and you pulled us back, so thank you.
0: You're welcome. I love you. Goodbye.
1: I love y'all so much. We'll see you in an hour on SiriusXM Progress.
0: Yep. Okay, there you go.
5: Safe travels.
0: 49 minutes after the hour, this portion of the show brought to you by Incogni. 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Why?
5: Right.
0: Because it's scary out there, Christopher.
5: It is.
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0: 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Mm-hmm. 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
0: 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If you get that post-purchase survey, be sure to say you heard about Cozy Earth from The Stephanie Miller Show. All right, John Fugel saying comedian extraordinaire just joined us, but what's going on with Dick Durbin and the jokes lately? Senator Durbin to Flox absent CEO at the Senate hearing. Obviously, they're nervous about being on camera. He made a little joke. Dick Durbin made a little joke about Flox, Flox camera.
16: That's
0: guy.
16: Actually kind of funny. I would not expect that from Dick Durbin.
0: No, I would not. Okay. Can I don't know, just because I haven't cried enough this morning talking about Robin Michelle Reiner, but every time I see tape of President Obama, yeah. I'm just like, here he is.
17: Even when I was president, I sometimes fantasized about if you put women in charge of every government for like 2 years, and then just kind of saw, all right, how are things going? I have a strong belief that things would, they wouldn't be perfect,
18: but they'd be better.
17: But they'd be better. Yeah. I'm confident about that.
0: We were the only vote at the UN against the women's equal rights thing they put forward. One more, President Obama.
17: One of the challenges we face globally is old men clinging to power. And they're afraid, and I say men very deliberately, they're afraid of irrelevance and death, and this has been a theme of humanity since its inception, and don't encourage it.
0: Yeah. Oh, by the way, Stuart Varney on Fox Business, they keep threatening us with a good time.
16: Okay.
0: Yeah.
19: The alarm bells are ringing at the GOP.
0: Mm-hmm.
19: There is a clear shift to the Democrats.
0: Mm-hmm.
19: Can't ignore it. The Republicans could lose both the House and the Senate. This does not look good. And with just a few weeks left before the vote, the New York Times poll showed 51% would vote Democrat for a Democrat candidate, 43% for a Republican. If this trend continues, the Republicans will lose the House and maybe the Senate.
0: Mm-hmm.
19: 39 days to the vote. If that happens, say goodbye to what's left of the Trump agenda.
0: Oh my God. Clutching of pearls. Gasping of audience. Oh, no.
16: What?
0: That would be awful.
16: You don't say.
0: Our friend Jess Piper said, I'm not sure if you can understand how big this news is. If you're not from Iowa or a red state, this is massive. Iowa Farmers Union endorses Democrats in all federal elections. Wow. Fridays with Frangela next.
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24: NBC News Radio, I'm Jim Forbes. Thousands are without power as a powerful storm lashes the Northeast. The early season nor'easter is expected to pummel the region through the weekend with gusty winds and driving rain. Storm conditions started Friday along the coast from New Jersey to Massachusetts, with a lot of rain predicted in southern New England, especially near Cape Cod. Coastal flood warnings are in place from North Carolina's Outer Banks to New York's Long Island. High wind warnings are also in effect, with gusts up to 60 miles per hour possible, especially from Long Island to southern New England. A number of events in the Northeast was canceled as a result. New York, New Jersey, and Connecticut are now all in emergency mode ahead of this weekend's nor'easter, after the Connecticut Emergency Operations Center was activated on Friday. Andrew Whitman has this story.
25: Governor Ned Lamont's order means enhanced monitoring in the Nutmeg State began at 10 p.m. Friday night. They'll work with local officials should storm damage happen. Their immediate focus will be on the shoreline communities in Fairfield and New Haven counties, but the rain and wind in the forecast could pose problems for the entire state.
24: And the Supreme Court is handing President Trump a win in his efforts to crack down on non-citizen voting ahead of November's midterm election. The High Court ruled the Trump administration can use the Department of Homeland Security's federal voter database to verify voters' eligibility for now. However, most states prevent the purging of voter rolls within 90 days of an election. The Supreme Court went against a federal judge's ruling that found the database could disenfranchise eligible voters. Voter advocacy groups had argued the latest version of the database had incorrectly identified some people. I'm Jim Forbes.
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6: There's a practical use to social media. 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

0: is President Xi's first visit to the Trump White House, so they really rolled out the red carpet in a big way.
1: Ladies and gentlemen, the national anthem of the People's Republic of China, followed by the national anthem of the United States.
0: Wait a minute. That's not the Chinese national anthem. This guy is out of his mind.
2: All right, 6 minutes after the hour, last hour before my vacation.
3: That's right.
2: You know, I want to spend it with

0: for Angela. Hi.
1: Well, hello, birthday girl.
0: I was previewing my When Doves Cry interpretive dance for you that I'll be doing behind your rendition at my party.
2: Oh, you should do that down front. Don't do that behind.
0: Okay.
2: You want to make sure everybody sees every bit of that, because the words are in your limbs. You know what I mean?
0: Yeah, exactly.
2: Like, if we weren't singing, people would still look at that dance and go, oh, When Doves Cry. They would know.
0: Yeah.
1: Because, the interp is in her bones.
2: That's what I'm saying.
0: Angela V. Shelton, I listened to The Final Word this week and realized that I may be spazzier than you are, but you are indeed. The number of times you've injured yourself is really quite... Because I've hit a certain age, obviously. It's big birthday coming up next week. But I, what did I say, Chris? I came down. I'm like, I stepped in a hole yesterday and turned my ankle and fell down.
3: Yep.
0: So, Angela V. Shelton, have you ever gone into a kitchen and not burned or cut yourself?
2: I'm the Fifth Amendment.
1: It happens. She can
2: doesn't
1: do
2: everybody?
1: It.
2: That's not. I thought that was how the kitchen says hello. It jumps up and hurts you. No, it's a bad area for me. When people ask me to go in, and I'm like, "How is your insurance?"
1: Exactly.
0: I learn surprising things about both of you every time I hear Final Word. Francis Callier, how old are you? You spend how much time every day listening to Crypto Bros? Did you actually say that? Speak those words?
1: Hours.
2: Yeah. Oh, hours.
1: Hours.
2: That and home shopping.
1: No, I don't do the show home shopping anymore.
2: Oh, home shopping fell off.
1: But no, that I've replaced that with the Weather Channel.
3: Oh,
2: there we go.
3: Okay. I am down with that.
0: And Crypto Bros?
2: Yeah.
0: I don't. What is that?
1: When you know what?
2: Grandma wants to understand.
1: Grandma really, few years back, Grandma said she's going to understand cryptocurrency, mm-hmm. blockchains, uh-huh. real-world assets,
3: yeah, right.
1: how money rotates in the money market.
2: I believe this is your bingo. That's what I think it is. It's your form of bingo.
0: Okay.
3: Well, what's an NFT? What is a,
1: clearance,
3: a meme coin?
1: Clearance, fungible token. Yeah,
3: okay, and a meme coin?
1: Yeah, meme coin. We don't buy those.
3: Okay.
0: Must I spend precious moments of this very fleeting life
1: you
0: I have
1: asked.
0: Left having to learn that? Okay. Frangela,
2: you do what I do. Just think of things. Other things.
0: Alan Ritchson naked. Alan Ritchson
3: yes,
0: naked.
3: Yes, that's
0: okay.
3: What I think
2: oh
3: about.
2: God, that's for
1: yes,
2: everybody.
1: That's a good uh-huh. one.
3: Yeah.
2: You need to be friends with him, Chris.
3: Yes, I do. I believe I need to be more than friends with him.
1: Look at him. Yes, I do. Uh-huh.
3: Oh, no, he's... Yeah.
0: I think he's going through a divorce, Chris. That's
3: when, I know
0: that's
3: he's
0: when
3: going...
0: You, that's when,
3: I am
0: that's when
3: fully
0: to strike,
3: aware.
0: When they're
2: We're
0: vulnerable.
2: All on that watch.
3: Yeah, fully aware that he's going through a divorce.
0: Yeah, that's the time for a reach around.
3: I could not be more aware.
0: See?
1: Nice. Yes.
0: See, I'm used to being ignored in here. Frangela heard my joke. Time for a reach around. See, they ignore me. Thank you.
3: Yes,
0: okay.
3: But that's not the first time you said it in this room.
0: I don't care.
4: I liked it the first 20 times you said
0: Shut
4: it.
0: Shut up, Sam. You're not going to have me to kick around next week. I'm going to be on vacation. Frangela, our audience has been very patient waiting for you all week to give a biscuit rating on Byron Donald stripping all Donald Trump references from his campaign website. Can you, in fact, de-biscuit yourself once you have biscuited?
2: No, Stephanie, because you can't. It's the same way you can't take marmalade and get back fruit. That's not how it works.
1: Donald who? I don't know him
2: I
1: name.
2: I don't know no Donald Trump. What are you talking
1: I don't
2: about?
1: Know him. I don't know him at all.
2: That's unfamiliar to me.
1: Very.
2: Would you like a biscuit?
0: Now I want
2: familiar.
0: A biscuit. Now I want a biscuit with marmalade.
1: But I still got biscuits.
0: I mean, it is too late. Oh, this is like, how many days are we from the midterms? And they're all like, oh, Donald Trump who? It's like,
2: this
0: no, no,
2: war
0: no.
2: has to stop.
0: No, no, no, mother. It's too late, right?
1: Yeah.
2: It's been killing me all week. This war must stop.
0: Really?
1: Because
2: you just voted today to not do that.
1: Exactly. Yeah. You have had since April?
2: It's like eight
1: March?
2: Attempts,
1: yeah.
2: right?
1: Yeah. To stop this.
0: Yeah. I mentioned this one. I remember our friend Jess Piper from you remember from the Kansas City steam broccoli barbecue house incident.
3: Yes.
2: Oh yes.
3: Uh huh.
0: Anyway, but
2: can't go back.
0: No. Iowa farmers.
3: You're not welcome back in Kansas City.
2: Nope.
1: No, you're not.
0: It was the best broccoli
2: it was
0: I've ever had.
2: Part of the settlement.
0: If I could freeze in time.
1: How we got you out of that state.
0: If I could freeze in time, the looks on Frangela's faces. I wanted to make that my screensaver when I ordered steamed broccoli at the barbecue joint in Kansas City.
2: It's something like this. Eyes wide, mouth open, like, what are we going to get killed? What are you doing?
1: Big eyes.
0: Coming from California. So anyway, she retweeted, Iowa Farmers Union endorses Democrats in all federal elections. And she said, I don't know if you can understand how big this news is if you're not from Iowa or a red state. Dear God, I know we keep playing when the leopards eat my face by our new friend Francesca Ramsey. But, man, is this finally the election, Frangela, that people stop voting against their their own interests?
1: I'm from Missouri. Show me.
0: Yeah.
2: It's hard. I mean, I'm gonna tell you something. That last election killed a lot of my hope.
0: Yeah,
2: it really did. And I would like it to be resurrected, but I just don't trust the people right now. So we'll see. The midterms are a good test, right?
0: Yeah. What was I gonna say here? Did you see this? Jill Stein posted, if you had high hopes for the Democratic Party reform, you may want to reset your expectations. P.S. Stop drinking the Kool-Aid. And someone just posted and said, look who's crawled out from under her rock a full 2 years early with her predictable shtick. Usually she waits till a presidential election year to rear her ugly head. Why won't she just go away? I mean, she doesn't ever seem to bash the Republican Party.
3: Nope.
0: She just pops up like clockwork, right?
2: Mm-hmm. She's a Tulsi. You know what I'm saying? Yeah, like they're in this. They're of the same sort of swampy betrayal.
1: Paid plant.
2: Yeah.
1: Feel about them both.
0: I mean, can I just my latest irritant? Because you know my Nicole. I don't like anything that sullies my Nicole. My Nicole Wallace is my. You know, it's my church.
2: I love Miss Nicole.
0: But Paul Rykoff, and we thank him for his service, but it's just, he's one of those both sides do it. You know, he was yesterday talking about how unpopular Democrats are, too. And, you know, he goes, oh, I think, you know, that Susan Collins is going to hang on in Maine. They trust her. But I'm just like, oh, my God. If ever there has been a starker difference ever in the two parties, it's now, right? And by the way, part of what he's talking about is like, you know, rating, you know, the popularity of the Democrats. Sure. It's because of people like you that go on TV and do this both sides do it bull. And the way the media covered Biden, for example, as opposed to Trump, you know, but it's like, oh, and by the way, every poll shows Democrats, you know, in a virtual blue tsunami. So to go like, oh, no one likes either party, is just, I think, disingenuous right now.
2: 100%. It has always been. I have no respect for both sides-ism because it's a lie. Somehow, we talked about, was yesterday in the final word, we talked about it, that the misconception that we seem to have with being objective or impartial somehow meaning you insult everybody.
0: Yeah.
2: Like, or you critique, like, bring the same level of critique, but the simple fact is when you are topic for topic, whether it's corruption or voting for trying to take care of people versus taking away safety nets, there's just no comparison between the parties.
0: Yeah.
1: Can we just say this too? I'm sick and tired of, we gotta have a race, a foot race. And what happens, especially in the media, especially, in our bubbles, is that we self-handicap ourselves.
2: Yes.
1: We literally take a stick and knee ourselves to death until we're limping.
2: Yep.
1: And when we're like the hare. We fall asleep right before the finish line. So sick and tired of it.
0: We just played Barack Obama, who I'm telling you, I literally choke up every time I see a video of President Obama, you know, back during his presidency or even now. But Francis, absolutely to your point, we got to hold Obama's feet to the fire, people. And you know what we did? We screwed him. We didn't turn out in the midterms. We didn't get him a Congress that could do any of the things that we voted for. And then we went, oh, Obama.
2: Yeah, it's the thing I can't really forgive, about how the Democrats, how we didn't support him and how, he should have gotten his Supreme Court pick. And the fact that Congress did not protect that, did nothing to protect
1: that.
2: Didn't
1: do the work.
2: It's hard for me to get over that with Bernie Sanders, him trying to get somebody to run against Obama.
0: Yeah.
2: You know, and it's, I just... It, I think that what they think that that somehow makes them seem more legitimate.
0: Yeah.
1: Yes.
2: You know, by saying that the Democrats are this or that. And the reality is what I critique the Democrats for is exactly that falling asleep, is a lack of action. Their actions are not the same.
0: Right.
2: As they don't come in and cut, you know, cut a million people off their health care just because. They don't do that.
0: Yeah.
2: So, and Susan Collins, they trust her? Is he not reading the press?
0: Yeah, excuse me. Troy Jackson up 5 over Collins in new Maine U.S. Senate poll. I don't know what polling he's looking at. Representative Chris Pappas, Democrat, leads John Sununu, the Republican, in New Hampshire by 5 points. We just have to, I mean, I want the polls to motivate us, not to make us go, oh, I don't need to turn out. Let this motivate you to, you know, make these polls come true. We've got to just, you know, because I know I get the don't get happy every time I cite a poll, but right? But I
2: right.
0: think, yeah.
2: Because we can't trust polls entirely. You know, I think people sometimes, a lot of people are their better selves in a poll. But when they get to the actual vote, that's what they taught me with Hillary.
0: Yeah.
2: Right? Like, that people may be having this feeling. What concerns me, as always, is not that people will vote, that people won't vote for the Democrats. It's that they won't be able to vote or their votes won't get counted. Right. That is the thing that because I believe people are going to vote for the Democrats too. I don't see, you know, that 32% of the country that's just gone, they're going to do whatever they're going to do. I predict a lot of them aren't going to even vote.
0: Yeah.
2: But that's at least 22% of them will vote
0: for
2: whatever crazy.
0: Yeah.
2: We just have to get in there and make sure that everybody's vote gets counted.
1: Yes. My expectation is that this blue tsunami is so large that Trump will be able to say, I can't trust this, because you mean to tell me everybody voted for the Democrats? And yes, they are.
0: Yes,
1: they will.
0: Yeah. We resoundingly say yes. All right. 19 minutes after the hour, this portion of the show brought to you by, wow, who needs a low-cost airline? 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

0: You will be in good hands. Jody Hamilton. Okay.
1: Oh, no. That's the one that cuts a drunken Canadian intern.
0: Oh, the drunken intern did that one.
2: I didn't know it's Dolly Day, but it's like.
0: He went on vacation in the middle of trying to record the vacation bump song. Yeah. Okay. Yep. All right, Jody Hamilton will be in the big chair next week.
1: That's right.
0: Rude Pundit and Noel Castler, you guys Monday. Uh-huh. For Angela, now this is, now they're getting to, you know, now they're coming for the wine. And that's, Trump started a trade war with Canada. Canada stopped buying American wine. One California winery went from shipping 75,000 cases a year to Canada to about 1,000. Now the family is selling the winery in 10 vineyards.
1: How much wine does Canada drink?
0: Turns out pissing off your biggest customer was not a brilliant business strategy. Yeah, art of the deal again, right?
3: You know what? And you know what I love about it is all these corporations that bowed down, all the businessmen. Mm-hmm. Yes. Trump's a businessman. We need a
4: That's my favorite.
3: In all your business.
0: That's my favorite. That's my favorite new impression of yours. I like that.
5: That's rich, rich Republican business owners.
0: It's old Uncle.
3: Look at me. I'm a businessman.
0: It's old Uncle Moneybags.
1: He's got a monocle. He's holding a bag. He's holding a bag with a dollar sign on the side of it.
5: Yes.
1: Yeah.
5: Using his cane to beat down the poor.
1: Yep.
0: Have you heard Chris's impression of the MAGA voter?
3: No.
0: I pledge to support the greatest president ever, Donald J. Trump.
3: Oh, my God.
1: That was the pledge that they had to take at that convention.
0: That was, remember, they had to take a pledge. Uh-huh. Okay. All right. Here is
5: That's like a walrus with a head injury.
1: Yeah, pretty much.
0: That kind of is a little insulting to walruses with head injuries rather than MAGA voters.
5: That's
0: but okay.
5: That's true. Some pity.
0: But here is Jason Selvig, her friend, with a Trump voter.
6: Donald Trump Jr. was married in the Bahamas, and there was a lavish party thrown by a Russian oligarch with ties to Putin. Does that bother you?
7: I don't know that that's true.
6: It's true, yeah.
7: How do you know that it's true?
6: Well, there was reporting on it from...
7: Well, there's a lot of fake reporting.
6: Well, there's been reporting on this, and assuming that was true, and you can research it yourself, would that bother you?
7: From Russia was there?
6: A Russian oligarch paid for it.
7: That I don't believe.
6: If it was true, though, would that bother you?
7: I guess so, yeah. But I don't know that it's true.
6: Okay.
5: It's eerie.
3: Oh wow! Dead on, Chris.
5: Dead on, eerie.
1: See?
5: Yeah. I had no idea that you could do that.
1: I can't.
0: What do you say? Stop recruiting at Klan rallies.
5: Yeah, you see what she said? She's like, I refuse to hear any information that would at all
3: challenge
5: me.
3: Yeah. Yes.
1: I don't understand the question, and I won't respond to it.
0: And weren't they all the ones screaming about the Epstein files? Uh-huh. I don't know what is going on with this. I didn't have time to ask Dean, but a federal judge gave Trump's DOJ until 11 this morning to hand over handwritten FBI notes on Epstein. Those are the ones that directly accused Donald Trump, credibly. The notes come from interviews with a woman who says Epstein introduced her to Trump when she was a teenager. The answer, appeal the order instead of handling them over. If there's nothing in those notes, why fight the judge? I mean, they are fighting Katie Fang tooth and nail. I mean, nobody does that unless it's not, like Ted Lieu says, unless it's not incredibly incriminating.
5: Yeah, well, I mean, it's hard to believe that Donald Trump has mentioned some crazy number of times in the files because he was just there and said hi. You know what I mean?
3: Yeah. Like, there's a thousand.
5: Like, that literally everybody who gave testimony.
0: More Fridays with Frangela next.

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2: This is WCPT Civil Rights Snapshot. Before Stonewall, before Pride Marches filled the streets, there was a little donut shop in downtown Los Angeles called Cooper's Donuts. It was a donut shop. With the LGBTQ community in the 1950s, it was something much bigger. A place to gather, to be yourself, and to find community in a world that wanted you to be invisible. And one night in 1959, police came looking for arrest for the crime of, well, you guessed it, existing. But this time, people fought back. When officers tried to haul customers away, the crowd took to the streets. They shouted, they resisted, and more people joined them. And eventually, the police had no choice but to back down and leave. Cooper's Donuts reminds us that Stonewall didn't start the fight. The LGBTQ community had been fighting back all along against police harassment, against discrimination, and against a world that told them they didn't belong. But they did belong, and they knew it, and they refused to disappear. Please stay vigilant about our civil rights. The fight is never over.
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15: One of the many things I love about President Trump is that he is the consummate host. He loves hosting people. I won't be a bit surprised if he decides at one point to say, you know, President Xi, let's go visit Panda Express and see what you think of their broccoli beef. I'd love to see that happen. That's the kind of thing President Trump likes to do.
16: What?
17: That was Senator Mike Lee.
16: What?
17: Of the questionable state of Utah.
16: It's worse than just feeding people McDonald's. How did they do that? I
18: am impressed
19: and
18: by this.
19: And get racist with it.
18: They have to get racist with it. They have to get racist with it. That's the cherry on top for them. Panda, what in the world is wrong with these people?
17: Every now and again, I get winded. Like, I was like, when I read the soundbite, I said to Chris, you mean he's saying it like it would be a good thing?
20: Yeah.
17: Just to see the look on she's face would be enough. Going where now?
18: How do they do it? How do they find a way to embarrass us even more? Like, I don't.
17: Every day. So in this one, Virgil, is the question of I've been asking everyone this morning. So you know, obviously, about the press ban, right? So that he banned them against a court order, then changed his mind, and then banned them again last night from covering Xi. The headline this morning is Trump rages. CNN didn't cover Xi's arrival at the White House. And I have to ask Chris, because I literally don't. I'm like, does he not know that they banned them? Like, he went on and on. He posted this whole CNN and MSNBC, just to show you how fake they are, today refused to cover one of the biggest and most beautiful events to take place in years. Event was magnificent, actually made for television. Because of fake news and because they know how good it would be, they didn't want credit to be given to Trump, so they refused to be there.
20: He just wanted something to whine about.
19: They banned them.
20: That's where he gets his power from, is whining.
17: Oh my God.
18: I also think he's sundowning. I think he doesn't remember. The reason.
17: You know what everybody's talking about, Frangela, is first of all, it was 70 degrees in D.C. yesterday. He's wearing this heavy coat and gloves. And, you know, first of all, old people get cold really easily. I know this from my mom, and also the dementia. They were talking about, like, when he did the flyover, how he winced, and you know, reaction to loud noises is also part of, you know, dementia. But I don't know if you saw that with him on with the flyover. He was like, I just thought, every day, you're like, there is clearly something very wrong that is spiraling.
20: Some beef and broccoli from Panda Express.
17: That'll fix that.
20: Yeah, uh-huh.
18: That'll fix that. I think he should be glad if he could remember that he banned them, because I think it's really tone deaf.
17: I mean, he's sitting next to Marco Rubio.
18: Where's
17: Marco? Yeah, it's just

0: Fear of China, don't hurt me. You know, I just want to just honor you in every way I possibly can.
1: Okay, are you ready for the next headline, for Angela? CBS News, Pentagon is prepping for action in Cuba.
2: These poor people alone.
1: This is so exhausting. I just can't.
3: Why can't anybody just put some Benadryl? Diet Coke. It's not poison.
4: No.
3: It's just a little sleepy.
4: It's sleepy time.
3: A little sleepy.
2: It's nap time.
1: Okay. So here is the latest, Sebastian Gorka.
4: Uh-huh.
1: Greetings.
5: Yeah,
1: with
5: him. Yeah. Greetings.
2: Ew!
1: This is the latest, if you think gas prices are too high, I guess.
5: Everybody's obsessing with the price of gas. This is much bigger than the price of gas. And think about what would happen to the price of gasoline if those missiles were nuclear tipped. The idea that you're experiencing problems now would be just absolutely incomparable.
6: Okay. Giving Nosferatu. You know what I'm saying?
2: I mean, deeply.
7: You rang.
4: Yes, it's giving lurch.
1: You rang, my liege.
6: It's so... Why does it get directly to your spine?
1: I know.
6: And just like... So creepy.
5: It's
6: so creepy. I think I would scream. If I think I was in a room with him, if I turned around and he was there, I'd just go...
5: Yeah.
1: Imagine, like, has any woman ever had sex with him? And he gets on top of you and just like...
5: Greetings.
2: Ew! Ew!
4: He flashes his fangs.
6: Oh, my God. I choose death.
1: Death, where is thy sting?
5: Greetings.
1: Where is my killer robot?
6: That's so... Oh, my God.
1: You're like, AI, hurry. A 36-year-old Costa Rican man whose family says he complained of missing insulin shots and meals to manage his diabetes is the third detainee to die in less than 6 months at an ICE facility in Louisiana. Frangela, we keep saying, that's hyperbole, you know, talking about concentration camps, Hitler, blah, blah, blah. How many times do I have to say it? They didn't start with the gas chambers. The first people died because of this. Nutrition, lack of medical care, right?
6: Yes, and they were work camps.
2: Yes.
1: Yeah.
6: You know, and
1: work
6: I think
1: that set
6: that's,
1: you free.
6: You know, so I'm sorry, I can't get the Gorka off me.
5: Greetings.
1: You're like, can I take a shower? I've got Gorka on me.
2: Ew.
1: Sorry. I didn't mean to traumatize you. All right, now I'm going to traumatize you with big balls. I apologize, but I have just one last story I say for you. Jeffrey says, if you ever start to lose sight of how ridiculous all this is, remember the regime gave access to all of your personal information to a broccoli-headed kid named Big Balls. Mm-hmm. If you ever want to feel a bit better about that, this line from the attached story, a state can prosecute this. Big Balls are now exposed to serious criminal charges in at least 6 states. This kid, look at this little douche nozzle.
4: Yeah.
1: He's like, what was he, 19?
4: Uh-huh.
1: And this Doge bolt, I mean, frantically.
3: They all need to go to jail.
1: Yeah.
2: Everybody needs to go to jail. And he had a boss. His name is Elon Musk. Mm-hmm.
6: Hello?
1: Yeah.
6: He needs to be in jail. They have all those camps all set up now. We can get them all in.
4: Yep.
1: All right, Frangela, I saved another one for you because we've all had bad breakups now and again. Kristen Sinema's ex trash.
4: Oh, God.
6: Oh, Kristen Sinema.
1: Oh, dear. She is the John Fetterman. She's the John Fetterman of Tulsi Gabbard's, of Jill Stein's.
6: Yes. She is so. Plus, she got a little, like, just, like, nasty.
1: Oh, yeah.
6: You know,
1: Of Joe Manchin's. Like, I'm sorry, I wasn't done. Okay.
6: Oh, sorry.
1: Yeah. former Arizona Senator Kristen Sinema's former bodyguard and romantic partner was arrested earlier this month in Maricopa County after breaking into her home and damaging $200,000 worth of artwork and expensive alcohol. Wow. See,
4: he broke the good liquor.
1: Uh-oh. You broke mommy's good liquor.
4: Uh-huh.
6: He got into her lair.
1: Wow. By the way, that's a lot of grifting that she has $200,000
4: worth of art
1: and liquor.
6: Yeah.
1: Wow. Okay.
6: Yeah.
1: The incident took place when Sinema was out of town. of course, he, 39, Matthew Summers.

0: buddy, allegedly contacted Cinema and demanded that she post a video to her ex account. He told her if she declined to do so, he would damage a painting every 10 minutes.
1: Oh,
0: wow.
1: My God.
0: This makes me feel better about any breakup. Cinema told law enforcement she refused, prompting him to take down about 22 paintings and throw them into her swimming pool. Earlier this month, a judge in North Carolina ruled that his ex-wife can sue her under the state's homewrecker law. This whole story is magical.
2: It's so tawdry.
3: I know.
2: Just, ooh, gross. What did she date Gorka?
0: What did
2: I could see that couple?
0: Yeah, yeah.
4: Greetings.
0: What did he want her to post? It didn't say.
1: I don't know.
0: He wanted her to post a video. What did he want her to say?
1: I have no
0: idea.
1: It's
0: hilarious. I've got to find out the details.
2: I hope it's of their love.
0: Totally. Do you have a splash sound effect? Is there going to be audio of this whole thing, do you think? You better post the video. I'm going to throw another painting in I will do it.
1: Local Phoenix media had more details, so I'll pull that
0: good.
1: Story
0: Thank
1: for you.
0: You.
2: Yeah, I need to know.
3: Yes.
2: This is so saucy.
3: Yeah. What are the deets?
0: Yeah, there goes the Picasso.
2: What's lower than Us Magazine for this kind of story? What's the lower than that?
1: Weekly World News, along with Bat Boy.
2: There you go.
0: That's fantastic. It's all fantastic. Okay. Yeah. All right. Speaking of, Attorney General Todd Blanche, it's time to go. Slammed a federal appeals court for blocking a central plank of the Trump administration's deportation agenda. They have tried to use third-party countries such as El Salvador, Rwanda, and South Sudan for deportations, but has faced pushback from the courts. It's immoral and cruel. But this is what I thought also. How is it legal to shift onto a country they've never been to? They don't speak the language, and it's dangerous.
2: It's not
3: legal. And the to an entirely different continent.
2: It's not even close. You can't take no bus there.
0: Exactly. All right. While Chris looks for details on the tawdry Cinema affair, we will continue. One more segment.
1: I don't think they're revealing what the video was about.
3: We need to know because he may not be guilty of anything.
0: Well, she didn't do it. She wanted her to post a video.
1: Right. And since she didn't
0: do
1: it.
0: What did he want her to say?
1: Right.
0: I must know.
2: Somebody knows. A lot of people know if I know my Kristen soon.
0: Something like we broke up because his penis was entirely too large and I just couldn't. Something like that? Like,
1: I guess.
0: Okay. All right. 45 minutes after the hour. 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
0: Well, if you are a homeowner in America, you need to listen to this. 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
7: 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But this isn't a lecture. It's a fight. And you're not in it alone. Thousands of us are already here reading, arguing, organizing, and fighting like our children's future depends on it. Because it does. We refuse to be spectators while democracy gets sold off piece by piece. 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No paywall, no catch. Come stand with us and let's take this country back together. That's Hartman Report. Hartman with two N's at the end. HartmanReport.com. Check it out.
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0: 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Why? 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I'm old.
1: The party's ending in the afternoon.
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0: 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Oh, Frangela, we've talked about the welcome wagon. Young men are sprinting from Republicans ahead of the midterms. The manosphere is back, everybody. The bros are... Welcome back, douche nozzles. Okay.
1: We welcome your vote.
0: Of course we do.
2: But that's it.
1: Doesn't mean we're going to hug you real tight, but we welcome your vote.
2: Because they'll swing right back. Mm-hmm.
0: Republicans have all but erased their gains about among young men from the 2024 election, according to a new poll. Democratic candidates with a commanding lead over Republicans among young men ages 18 to 30 who are highly likely to vote in the midterms. They preferred Democratic candidates by 17 points.
1: All right.
0: I mean, Frangela, I hate to, bring it back to misogyny, but, sometimes you don't know. You go, was it the racism or the misogyny more? But you go, well, I guess Hillary suffered the same thing. That we just do have a misogyny problem.
3: Absolutely.
2: I would say the country's misogynist.
3: Yeah.
2: Like, it's the racism and the misogyny together. That's why you can't trust. Those people are voting for themselves.
0: Yeah.
2: They're not voting for anyone else. They're not voting for the country. They're voting for themselves.
0: What are the headlines? This is why I need a vacation, Chris, because headlines are Carney says he prepared Canada for possible invasion by the U.S. Have we just turned full time into a South Park episode? Like, are we?
3: Absolutely.
1: If Carney is a good leader, yes, he needs to prepare for something like this.
0: He said he prepared over the past year for the extreme tail risk that Trump might order military action against Canada. Okay.
1: Because we're unreliable now.
2: They're going to militarize that border. We've never, it's ridiculous.
3: And which means that when we have a problem in this country,
2: they're not
3: we
2: coming.
3: Can't get there.
0: Right. Yeah.
2: No, and they also, they're not going to help us.
0: Canada's capital to
2: That's
0: rename.
2: That's what I mean, yeah.
0: Canada's capital to rename Trump Avenue. Ottawa City Council voted to rename a street that was named after Trump more than 20 years ago.
1: Oh, okay.
0: saying Trump does not deserve the honor in light of his repeated threats to Canada. They're going to have a public consultation process to select a new name for the street. Please let it be Obama. Please make it Obama. Please make it Obama.
2: That would be wonderful.
3: That would be so good. I would fly up there and be like, I am here for this.
2: Oh, or, Hillary.
0: I mean, Biden would be good, but he's just so racist that Obama would be better.
2: Yeah, no, you want Obama.
0: Yeah.
3: No, you want
0: Obama. Did you hear that President Xi apparently wanted to go to the Obama Presidential Library?
1: Oh.
0: But then decided that, Trump would his pants, so I don't know, whatever.
2: All right. Wait, he can go one day. He can go to the Trump Library / Casino.
1: Yeah.
0: So Senator Foghorn Leghorn, what's his name? John Kennedy.
1: Oh, yeah. Senator Cornpone.
0: There's Senator Cornpone.
2: Yeah, we call him Cornpone.
0: Uh-huh. Yeah. He went to Vassar, but so fiery. Fake. Okay, he's of the Bestiality Exchange. I highly recommend it with Cash Patel. Uh-huh. What about the Bestiality? These are his latest thoughts. Let me get my Cornpone music. I think people running around are reptiles. I think they're part of a colony of reptiles.
1: I'm sorry, what?
0: China, North Korea, Russia, and as I said, Iran, the chief reptile. The quarterback is President Xi in China. You can't trust any of them. It's like the same hooker in different dresses. They all lie. They all lie like timeshare salesmen. You can't trust them. I wouldn't turn my back on any of them, even if I thought and knew they were 2 days dead.
1: It's that timeshare salesman thing again.
0: They're angry because President Trump has ripped around a new ashtray.
1: A what? Ashtray?
0: You know what? I speak Frangela, but I don't speak corn pollen. Can you?
1: Does he say ashtray so that he doesn't say have to say ass?
0: Yes.
1: Okay, got it.
0: Mm-hmm. Yes.
1: All right.
2: Because he's decent, you know.
3: Yeah, the man who's good. He good people.
2: The man talks about prostitutes.
1: Yeah, man of God.
0: Okay, I just one last one today. In a previously secret opinion unsealed Wednesday, two appeals court judges said in April 2023 that Trump's attempt to block a subpoena seeking testimony from former Vice President Mike Pence about Trump's efforts to subvert the 2020 election lacked grounding in the Constitution, the founder's constitutional design, or settled precedent. Frangela, I know what all the cooler legal minds say, but why he wasn't arrested on January 6th?
3: Thank you.
0: I don't understand, and a lot of other countries don't understand.
2: No.
3: He won't be arrested after this.
2: Oh, he better be.
0: Yeah.
2: He better be.
0: Yeah.
2: Or I'm going to go really crazy. And I mean, I know you're going to be like, that's a short trip, but seriously.
0: Can you get more stabby or more pitchforky?
2: Torchy. We're going to find out if they don't do what they're supposed to do, Stephanie. I'm just for real.
0: We're already very torchy, very pitchforky around here, up in here.
3: Okay. I mean,
0: Kevin in D.C., real quick. Hey, Kev.
4: Here, real quick, I've been too angry to call because of what you've just mentioned, but I'm never too angry to call to wish you a birthday and hope you have a great time.
0: Thank you. I've been very naughty, very, very naughty. I need some spankings.
1: Oh, God.
0: Jay in Pittsburgh is going to see Paula Poundstone tonight, who will be at the party, my birthday, this weekend. Hi, Jay.
5: That's right. I'm going to Munhall, PA, which you all made fun of last time. So, excited to see Paula, and Mama, I donated to Free Speech TV today for your birthday. Happy 21st.
0: Hey, thank you. Thank you from the, thank you. Happy 45. Yes, give $45 in honor of my 45th birthday.
1: I think they'd rather have $65.
0: Just shut up. You just shut up.
2: What would that doesn't make sense.
0: Hey, Frangela's got a YouTube thing, you know.
1: Yes.
0: Do it.
3: Yeah, Frangela's idiot of the week.
0: Oh my God, idiot of the week. Final word. So fantastic. You learned so many surprising things about Frangela. We love you. Goodbye, Frangela.
1: Thanks, you guys. See you tomorrow.
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10: NBC News Radio, I'm Jim Forbes. Thousands are without power as a powerful storm lashes the Northeast. The early season nor'easter is expected to pummel the region through the weekend with gusty winds and driving rain. Storm conditions started Friday along the coast from New Jersey to Massachusetts, with a lot of rain predicted in southern New England, especially near Cape Cod. Coastal flood warnings are in place from North Carolina's Outer Banks to New York's Long Island. High wind warnings are also in effect, with gusts up to 60 miles per hour possible, especially from Long Island to southern New England. A number of events in the Northeast was canceled as a result. New York, New Jersey, and Connecticut are now all in emergency mode ahead of this weekend's nor'easter, after the Connecticut Emergency Operations Center was activated on Friday. Andrew Whitman has this story.
11: Governor Ned Lamont's order means enhanced monitoring in the Nutmeg State began at 10 p.m. Friday night. They'll work with local officials should storm damage happen. Their immediate focus will be on the shoreline communities in Fairfield and New Haven counties, But the rain and wind in the forecast could pose problems for the entire state.
10: And the Supreme Court is handing President Trump a win in his efforts to crack down on non-citizen voting ahead of November's midterm election. The High Court ruled the Trump administration can use the Department of Homeland Security's federal voter database to verify voters' eligibility for now. However, most states prevent the purging of voter rolls within 90 days of an election. The Supreme Court went against a federal judge's ruling that found the database could disenfranchise eligible voters. Voter advocacy groups had argued the latest version of the database had incorrectly identified some people. I'm Jim Forbes.
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4: Hey, happy Friday. Shabbat Shalom, Jumu'ah Mubarak, TGIF, whatever it is for you. It's the end of the week for us. Also, just a reminder, tonight at 7 o'clock, I'll be at Powell's City of Books doing a little rant and a book signing on my new book, Who Stole or Who Killed the American Dream. I think you'll find it interesting. Look forward to seeing you there. We got a lot to talk about today. In the first hour of the program, Congressman Khanna, Ro Khanna, will be with us for the hour, taking your calls in a national progressive town hall meeting. If you want to get in line to ask him questions, the number is 202-808-9925. There's a couple of open lines right now. Also, in the second hour of our program, Donald Trump orders America to love me and sends us the bill, us taxpayers. We'll talk about that. Is that even legal, much less moral? What lesson is he teaching a new generation of MAGA voters, that the state and the leader are the same thing? Also, 8% mortgage rates, and history shows financial calamities occur when rates rise rapidly. Like, this is an interesting nuance in the whole bond story that I missed that I'm going to share with you in the second hour. Also, Nevada says that, remember all those, first it was hundreds of thousands, then it was tens of thousands, then it was like 185. All those voters that DHS said were not citizens. Nevada says every single one's a citizen. Get out of here. In the third hour of our program, Trump's best friend Putin is invited on American soil again, this time to Trump's Miami Golf Club for G20. The ICC has an arrest warrant for Putin for trafficking and stolen children. All this while he's threatening to invade NATO countries. We'll get into that. Also, the U.S. military appears to be laying the groundwork for an invasion of Cuba. And a crazy alert, Senator Tuberville is doubling down again on his furry hysteria. So that's our day to start out. Congressman Ro Khanna is with us for the hour, taking your calls. Congressman Khanna represents the 17th District of California. He's the vice chair of the Congressional Progressive Caucus, ranking member of the House Armed Services Committee on Cyber Innovative Technologies and Information Systems, member of the House Committee on Oversight and Accountability. Khanna, K-H-A-N-N-A dot house.gov is his website, and his blue sky handle is Rep. Ro Khanna, R-O Khanna. Congressman, welcome back to the program. How's everything with you, and what's on your mind today?
5: Tom, great to be back. As I've been traveling the country, I keep running into Hartman listeners, and that's always
4: that's incredible to
5: see. You know, two things I've been focused on. One, we had a major child care bill announced today, free child care in America. You don't have to pay if you go to a child care center. You could have your aunt, uncle, grandparent take care of your kid, and they would get paid. Or if you're a stay-at-home parent in the working class, you'd get up to $1,000 a month for the labor you're doing to take care of the kids, and child care workers would be paid $25 an hour. The interesting thing is, Tom, this would cost less than half of the $200 billion increase in the Pentagon budget because of the war in Iran. So wow. For $90 billion, you could have free child care in America, and Donald Trump instead is putting $200 billion more into our Pentagon budget. And then, of course, I've been talking about AI safety, and we could get into that. I imagine there may be some calls on that in the program.
4: Yeah, and we can defer that for a moment. But I just wanted to add to that, our airplanes don't fall out of the sky because they're heavily regulated. Our food supply is safe because it's heavily regulated, at least until Bob Kennedy got a hold of it. Our drugs don't kill us because they're heavily regulated. I mean, basically, every technology that comes out ends up, you know, during the first Bush administration, George Herbert Walker Bush, Monsanto went to him and to Congress and begged to be regulated when they were developing GMOs. Just because they, you know, hey, it's a new technology. It could have some dangers. Let's put some guidelines around it. It just seems like a rational thing to do.
5: Yeah, you're right, Tom. And when I talked to Jeffrey Hinton, it was a Godfather of AI, he said the biggest myth is kind of that AI is somehow technically more complex and that only these techies in my district understand it. That's just not true. We have regulated far more complex, or at least equally complex things with nuclear energy, with advanced molecular biology, with advanced financial derivatives, with aviation. You don't have nuclear engineers in Congress. You don't have nuclear PhD biologists in Congress. You don't have aviation experts in Congress, but you set up an agency and you appoint really smart people who do not have a motive of making billions of dollars over what they are supposed to regulate. I think these AI guys throw out technical complexity to hide the fact that they just want to call the shots to maximize profits.
4: Yeah, it absolutely seems that way. So you want to pick up some calls?
5: That'd be great.
4: Let's do it. Joe in San Jose, California, you are on the air with Congressman Ro Khanna.
1: Tom, I really appreciate you, and I think you're a national treasure, Congressman. I saw you at the Democratic Hullabaloo last month, and I thought you were really, really articulate. I can't believe how grateful I am because of your representation. My concern is, as with this Chad Bianco thing, where they can just come in and seize the ballots, I'm worried about the election that's coming up in November, and I wonder if you as a congressman have any way of making sure that we have a fair election. I'll take your answer off the air.
7: Thanks, Joe.
5: Well, Joe, it's going to take all of us. We have to be volunteering to be at the ballot boxes. We've got election observers who are going to be at the ballot boxes. We have an election integrity task force with lawyers ready to go, ready to file for emergency relief in courts. And, of course, we did this in 2025 successfully, where we had wins in California and New Jersey and Virginia. So we know it's possible. We know that the polling suggests this election may be too big to rig, but we can take no chances. And it's not going to be just members of Congress. It's really going to be mass mobilization at the polling places with observers across the country.
4: Jerry in Venice, California, you're on the air with Congressman Khanna.
8: Yes, Congressman, this is kind of a low-tech thing. This El Nino that's bringing these storms further north and all these different fish that don't come this far north, this erosion is going back to a system that was here 2,000 years ago when the Salton Sea, and this is 700 AD, the Salton Sea was sea level. All that you see on a map that's green into Mexico was underwater.
4: So what's your question, Jerry?
8: Well, I just wanted to say that these erosion things and this storm that the governor's worried about coming, we need to think about diverting this water, slowing it down. Fire prevention is bottom up, and flood prevention is top down. Thank you, Tom.
4: Thank you, Jerry. Congressman.
5: Well, thank you. And I believe that the climate crisis has made these things worse. It's led to drier weather. It's led to hotter weather. It's led to these storms having greater power and greater devastating effect. And it's why we need both climate resilience, preparation with FEMA for these kind of disasters. And Mark and I have the Green New Deal for climate emergencies to say that we need to be ready to tackle these, including for health care. But we also need to declare a climate emergency and have a bold investment in renewables and public transportation and getting rid of fossil fuel subsidies and treat climate as the issue it should be.
4: There you go. It's 14 and a half minutes past the hour. Congressman Ro Khanna is with us for the hour, taking your calls in a National Progressive Town Hall meeting. The vice chair of the Congressional Progressive Caucus will be back with more of your calls for Representative Khanna in just a moment. His website, khanna.house.gov, khanna.house.gov. And he's been doing just some great work out there lately. Pretty much anything you can find on the Internet these days. We'll be right back with your calls for Congressman Khanna.
3: This is the Tom Hartman Program.
4: 15 minutes past the hour, our national town hall meeting with Congressman Ro Khanna resumes in just a second.

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1: Hey, I get it. You've been doom scrolling since 2016, and your therapist is tired of you. Good news. I'm cheaper and funnier. I'm Patty Vasquez, comedian, policy nerd, and your new favorite reason to sit in the car after you've already parked. We all do it, honestly. 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

0: Tired of spin and billionaire-backed news? The Commonwealth Report delivers truth with backbone. 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Democracy belongs to you. One of the most important and often misunderstood aspects of the American experiment is this. The founders created a secular constitution. America began as a rebellion against monarchy and the doctrine of divine right, against the idea that political power should be tied to religion. So the founders created something different. No religious tests, no state religion, and a clear separation between church and state. Understanding that history matters more now than ever. 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Welcome back. 20 minutes past the hour. Congressman Ro Khanna with us, taking your calls for the hour. Bart in Benicia, California. You are on the air with Congressman Khanna.
1: Oh, O'Connor, it's so great to meet you. Sorry, I'm a little nervous here. Anyway,
2: no need.
1: I'm so glad. Can you hear me okay?
2: Yes, of course.
1: Thank you so much. I'm in California. I'm the director of podcasting for Democracy, which is a volunteer group trying to build a network of podcasts throughout the world and nation. And question for you, have you thought about, or your colleagues thought about, using podcasting in a more, in a larger way? Because we know that most of the media is owned by billionaires now. So have you thought about that? And because of the difficulty, we've had struggle trying to present this to leaders around the nation. Is there a way we can work with your office, for example, to present what we're doing to everybody to show them how powerful this can be?
2: We'd love to. Just contact us at, if you, Tom's team can get you my contact, or you can contact us on the website, and we're happy to sit down. I do more podcasts than almost anyone in the Democratic Party. I mean, I literally have done hundreds of them. It takes a lot of energy because, you know, you have to be up for an hour-long conversation, and you have to do it often every day. But I agree with you that it's a much better way of bypassing traditional media, and it's where a lot of people are at. And so I've encouraged more of my colleagues to do podcasts, and if you have ideas, I'd welcome them.
0: Claire in Chicago, you're on the air with Congressman Khanna.
3: Hi. Recently, I think it was 2 days ago, Senator Tammy Duckworth was interviewed urging Democrats to not impeach anybody and get back to work if they win the majority. The comments, including my own, were outrage. You know, they don't get a pass. You know, they should be held accountable. And accountability is necessary. Getting back to work means supporting the Constitution and holding people accountable. What are your thoughts on what she said? I'm really angry at her, and I usually really like her. I'm just shocked. What do you think?
0: This is almost still the echo of the outrage around Jerry Ford, Congressman.
2: Well, I am so on your side to the call. I'm sorry I didn't catch your name. I am for accountability. Before there can be reconciliation, there needs to be truth. And for too long in this country, we have had impunity. We did not prosecute the people who lied us into the Iraq War. We did not prosecute the bankers who caused the Great Recession. We did not hold accountable the people who totally messed up public health and caused a million deaths during COVID. And as a result of that, we've created this impunity where AI executives say, well, you know, we can do what we want, because even if we do catastrophic things, we're not going to be held accountable. We didn't hold accountable the Epstein class until Thomas Massey and I came along and demanded the release of the files and are demanding prosecutions. So I believe the people who doged us and took away food and medicine from the world's poorest, who fired hundreds of thousands of federal employees, including black women, the people who ordered fishermen boats to be bombed in the Caribbean, the people who shot Alex Pretty and Renee Good and other harmless immigrants, the people who lied us into the war in Iran and ordered killings of schools with children dead, that all of them need to be held accountable, that we need to be a nation of laws, and that the next Congress and administration need to do that.
0: Congressman, I did a deep dive into the South African Truth and Reconciliation Commission and you know, why it didn't quite work out. And it turns out that that law required anybody who didn't admit their crimes to go to prison, and nobody ever went to prison. In other words, they didn't fully enforce the law. Do you guys have any kind of framework in mind for how to go about holding people accountable here?
2: Well, that's interesting, because I often cite the Truth and Reconciliation Commission, but of course, Tom, you know the details even better than I do of the history. We're probably that kind of a model, but there has to be accountability. But in some cases with Trump and some of the people around him, there just needs to be prosecution and subpoenas. Mm-hmm. I mean, Elon Musk needs to be subpoenaed. The Doge folks need to be subpoenaed to under the threat of criminal perjury and criminal contempt of Congress. And then there need to be prosecutions for people who broke the law. And that doesn't have to be retribution, certainly shouldn't be retribution. And the next American president shouldn't be dictating, okay, go prosecute Elon Musk or go prosecute Leon Black. But they should appoint an attorney general knowing that they have the responsibility and duty to prosecute people who broke the law and not to give a free pass of to people in the Trump administration and say, let's just move on. Because if you do that, you're sending a signal that the next time people can just break the law with impunity.
0: Yeah, which is what happened with Gerry Ford and Richard Nixon. And then, you know, when we learned about Reagan cutting a deal with the Ayatollah and Bill Clinton didn't do anything about that, you know, et cetera.
2: You've been frustrated on this for a long time. Knowing you, I've known you almost a decade, Tom, yeah. And I know you brought up this issue of not having accountability in this country.
0: Yeah, no, I really think we've, you know, Nixon blew up the deal with Vietnam, you know, and never was held accountable for it. Even history, by and large, doesn't hold him accountable. Reagan with the Ayatollah, George Bush's brother knocking 100,000 black people off the voting rolls in Florida just months before the election. I mean, it's just crazy. Congress, forgive me for using up so much of your time. I'll shut up and get you back to our listeners here in just a moment.
2: No, always enjoy it.
0: Okay. Congressman Ro Khanna is with us for the hour, the vice chair of the Congressional Progressive Caucus, taking your calls in a national progressive town hall meeting. Khanna.house.gov is his website, Khanna. We'll be back with more of your calls for Representative Ro Khanna.
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0: It's a national progressive town hall meeting. Congressman Ro Khanna. Stick around. We'll be right back with more of your calls.

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12: You were promised something. Work hard, play by the rules, and you'd own a home, raise a family, and retire with dignity. That was the deal. It was called the American Dream. So what happened? Well, it didn't die. It was killed. And we know who did it, when they did it, and how they got away with it. Who killed the American Dream? The greatest political crime ever told. A new book by me, Tom Hartman. That's Who Killed the American Dream? The greatest political crime ever told.
13: 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And welcome back. 35 minutes past the hour. Congressman Ro Khanna with us for the hour, taking your calls. David in San Francisco, you're on the air with Congressman Khanna.
14: Yeah, thanks, Tom and Congressman. I was down in the financial district here in San Francisco yesterday, and there was a protest at the Federal Election, or not Election Commission, Security Exchange Commission, regarding Anthropic's, they're doing an IPO for these AI data centers. And the theme that these protesters were using was, apparently there's a term that they're using about the end of the world. Anthropic is even warning, in their warnings, they're saying that this could lead to the end of the world. So the Security Exchange Commission should not be allowing somebody to invest in the end of the world. That's not an investment. That's a whirlpool.
13: So what's your question, David?
14: Well, I'm just wondering if he's familiar with this. And then the second angle, of course, regarding the water and the assets of America to fund these AI data centers, are some of these data centers really going to be the bank vault for crypto? And are they trying to trick the taxpayers into paying for the authentication of the crypto value?
13: Okay, I got a lot of questions there, Congressman.
15: Well, Dave, first of all, I think what you're referring to is the PDOOM number, probability of doom, that a lot of these Anthropic and OpenAI folks talk about openly, and they'll say, is your PDOOM number 5 or 10 or 15%? But your point is actually a reasonable one about the SEC, saying that we need to have a clear map of safety and clear enforcement of existing law, that you're not going to do something that creates a mass liability event, let alone an extinction event, and that is a tool that should be used. But more broadly, we need to

0: during low demand times, doing Bitcoin mining with their systems that are up and running anyway?
1: Yes, I mean I do know they use them for during low demand times for Bitcoin mining, and
0: that's amazing.
1: You know, whether that's 2-4% of the energy. I mean, I'm not saying that that's a good thing, but I think even if we solve for the crypto issue, we still have the broader issue, which is how do we make sure that these data centers aren't jacking up local electricity prices, are using renewable energy,
0: sure,
1: aren't being placed in residential communities. But yeah, I mean, I have heard of the beta Bitcoin mining using some of these power centers.
0: Amazing. Mike in Madison, Wisconsin, you're on the air with Congressman Connor.
2: Yes, thanks for taking my call. Americans have paid now, since Trump started this Iran war, $107 billion extra in fuel costs. Where I live, unleaded $4.40 a gallon. Diesel is $6.60 a gallon. In 2024, the big oil companies in America made $124 billion in profits. And then the problem is that Trump's big, beautiful bill, which will be going on in the next 10 years, gives the oil and gas industry $35 billion a year in subsidies. Will the Democrats end this if they take over the House and Senate in November?
1: So the number I have seen is $230 billion when you add in not just the increase in the cost of gas, but when you add in the cost of diesel and when you add in the increase in the cost of food. I mean, $230 billion has been the cost to Americans. And I said, well, they are owed a refund check of $1,700 for every American. But absolutely, when Democrats take over, we should end these foreign wars. Thomas Massie and I, people know us for the Epstein work, but really we started by opposing this war in Iran. And our war powers resolution failed. For many times, it didn't get a vote for many weeks. But I wish we had succeeded. It would have avoided this calamity. And we need to end fossil fuel subsidies. I've been fighting for that for years since I chaired the Environment Subcommittee on Oversight. We need to declare a climate emergency and make us independent of these petrostates.
0: Donna in Chicago, you're on the air with Congressman Khanna.
3: Yes, thank you. Rep. Khanna, I would like to ask you, because I'm very apprehensive about the consent decree for the Warner Brothers merger, because I saw an interview with Katie Fang and A.G. Bonta, where he talked about the structure that is going to be built for supposedly regulation, and also concerned about the foreign involvement of Saudi Arabia, Qatar, and UAE, as well as Elon Musk. Can you comment what your thoughts are about that?
1: It was a horrible deal, and we caved. And I've been critical, candidly, of Gavin Newsom and Bonta for caving. They got pressure from some of these big donors and executives. I mean, David Ellison is out there praising Gavin Newsom for helping getting his support to get this deal through. But there is no reason the Ellison family should be owning both CBS and CNN. It's wrong. And they were unable to get a force of the sale of CNN, and they caved while the other attorney generals haven't caved. So it's wrong. And I believe this merger is terrible for the consolidation of media.
0: Alan in Newport Beach, you're on the air with Congressman Khanna.
4: Thank you for taking my call. I have two major concerns. One is the war in Iran, which, you know, we general public has little to do with. But my second topic has to do with, in your opening rant, you talked about UBI, universal basic income, and raising the minimum wage. I'd like for you and Congressman Rokan, to look at the other end of the spectrum, the very wealthy and the corruption from those people. The question I have is, both of you are very well intelligent and well-read. Do you know, and we now have wealth tax being proposed in a couple of states, New York and California. Do you know where it was first suggested?
1: Well, California has the first billionaire tax.

0: in the history of America or the world. And, you know, the income tax, I think, first passed in Wisconsin. Tom, I know, knows the history better than I do, so correct me, Tom, if I'm wrong. But I think that paved the way for the federal income tax. And what I'm hoping is that this billionaire tax that Bernie Sanders and I support in California will pave the way for a billionaire tax nationally. If we tax 989 billionaires 5% a year, 989 people, 5% a year. They own 22% of our economy. We would raise $4 trillion over 10 years. You could have free childcare. You could have free college. You could fully fund special needs education. You could move Medicare down to 50. It would transform America. And I believe that's the way to raise modern revenue.
1: Rob in Mesa, Arizona. You're on the air with Congressman Connor.
2: Thanks. Hey, we should call any dividend given out for the health insurance industry death dividends. And we got to stop this. I know everyone's on the public option, and we should be either tell each of these industries that they have to be nonprofit, which would free up hundreds of billions of dollars to go to their care and to medicines. And we should also leverage this, meaning we shouldn't give a dime to any country who has their own version of a public option or public health care. Option. So we should just leverage that.
0: Well, look, I was in Michigan last night with Debbie Dingell. I mean, people want Medicare for all. They a public option is fine, but they are tired of the denials by health insurance. They're tired of the premiums. They're tired of the deductibles. And the reality is Allison Giovanni has a study at Yale that shows that the total cost of healthcare right now is $5.2 trillion. Medicare for all would save $1 trillion and bring it down to $4 trillion. It makes economic sense. It makes moral sense. The time has come. This is no longer just Bernie Sanders and the Sanders campaign. This is the majority opinion. And when the House, when we win the House, we need to have a vote on it.
1: Amen. Congressman Ro Khanna is with us for the hour, taking your calls in a National Progressive Town Hall meeting. His website is Khanna, K-H-A-N-N-A dot house.gov. Rep. Ro Khanna over on Blue Sky. We'll be back with more of your calls for Representative Khanna in just a moment. Stay tuned.
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1: We'll be right back with your calls for Representative Ro Khanna. Stay with us.

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13: One of the most important and often misunderstood aspects of the American experiment is this. 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No religious test, no state religion, and a clear separation between church and state. 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
0: Hello, Tom. Hello, Representative Khanna. I want to thank you for upholding your oath to the Constitution and being an excellent public servant. You give me hope. And my question for you is, starting like today, could the members of the House of Representatives start filing articles of impeachment for each and every high crime and misdemeanor? Just do the paperwork, file the document, file it, whether it goes anywhere, doesn't matter. And then my question is, would you not refer to this thing as president anymore, or sir, or boss, or it doesn't deserve a title of respect. It is not a president, not abiding by the Constitution.
13: Okay. Thank you, Bill.
14: Well, I agree with you in drafting the articles of impeachment. One of the reasons that Johnson adjourned Congress is he didn't want to vote on Thomas Massie's articles of impeachment against Pete Hegseth because he knew that you would have 20 or so Republicans defect. So we need articles of impeachment, not just against Donald Trump, I support it, but also impeachment articles against these cabinet members who have been violating the law and blatantly committing unconstitutional acts. And I'm for accountability. I'm less concerned about, the title. That's something that refer to someone because of the political process of winning votes. But we need to impeach and then convict because that's also the political process.
13: Steve in Phoenix, Arizona, you're on the air with Congressman Khanna.
15: At the bottom of the hour, I happened to flip over to CNBC, and they had a story on there about a basketball trading card for a Cooper flag of the Dallas Mavericks, and it just went for $8 million at an auction. There's wow. Something inherently wrong in this country with all this hot money floating around. Our people don't even realize we're still operating under Reaganomics, the tax rates. What we need to do is in a big, beautiful bill for billionaires. Just exacerbated it. We need to get back to the FDR rates that were 91% to 74% until the evil Reagan came along and lowered them and has destroyed our economy. Thank you, gentlemen.
14: Well, when I collected baseball cards, if you had a very hot rookie, maybe worth a couple hundred bucks. I guess yeah. Times have changed from the 1980s and early 1990s. $8 million on a basketball card. Wow. But look, here's what I would say, and I'm for America's Next New Deal, but the way we make money has changed. FDR had 91% top rates on income, but that's where the income is. FDR's capital gains rates were still around 20-25% the last I looked. And the problem right now is the capital gains, where you have a whole class of people who are making their wealth not by a W-2 form, but by appreciation in the stock market. The stock market has gone up 20,000% in the last 50 years, and they're never realizing it because they're never selling it. And that is why we fundamentally need a billionaire tax, a tax on this wealth, a minimal tax on broad-based property. We need a new way of taxation in America because the old way of taxing just income is not fair and it's not raising the revenue.
13: Kevin in North Miami, Florida, you're on the air with Congressman Khanna.
16: Yeah, I want to thank you both for your attention on this matter. From the University of Hartman, I have heard and learned that the blue states contribute something like on a ratio of 7-1 more money to the treasury than the red states do. So with that in mind, the way Trump threatens, say like North Carolina now to withdraw FEMA funds if they don't elect the right governor, can the blue states threaten Trump to withhold money that we contribute to the red states or to the overall economy, the treasury of the country?
14: Well, look, you know, I guess I'm a Lincoln. I'm a unionist. I believe we should just defeat the Republicans decisively in November, defeat Trump, and start to rebuild a New Deal, and to care as much for Arkansas and Tennessee as we would care for a blue state. But absolutely, if Trump is doing unconstitutional things, there's a way to stand up to that, and that's the United States Congress. We're the ones who shouldn't be funding the war in Iran. We're the ones that shouldn't be funding his illegal and unconstitutional action. And the people to blame is to say the Congress needs to grow a spine and stand up as a co-equal branch of government and not let him run roughshod over the Constitution.
13: There you go. Congressman, thanks again so much for dropping by this week. It's always an honor and a pleasure to have you with us. Thank you.
14: Oh, Tom, it's always an honor. I always love doing it. And then I get on my phone and say, how did I answer better? Because your listeners always ask such good questions. So it's always a great experience for me.
13: Thank you. Thank you, sir.

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7: NBC News Radio, I'm Jim Forbes. A state of emergency has been declared in New Jersey as a powerful nor'easter hits the coast. Governor Mikey Sherrill declared an emergency late Friday in 8 counties along the coast where flood warnings have been posted. In Asbury Park, emergency officials are preparing for water rescues. Officials are also concerned about the fierce winds hitting the coast. The storm is expected to pound the Northeast through much of the weekend. New York, New Jersey, and Connecticut are now all in emergency mode ahead of this weekend's nor'easter after the Connecticut Emergency Operations Center was activated on Friday. Andrew Whitman has more.
8: Governor Ned Lamont's order means enhanced monitoring in the Nutmeg State began at 10 p.m. Friday night. They'll work with local officials should storm damage happen. Their immediate focus will be on the shoreline communities in Fairfield and New Haven counties, but the rain and wind in the forecast could pose problems for the entire state. In Connecticut, I'm Andrew Whitman.
7: The U.S. Supreme Court is once again blocking Missouri from using a GOP congressional map in the November election. The justices on Friday ordered the state to use its 2022 map and reversed an appeals court ruling that would have allowed the new boundaries adopted last year. The 2025 map divided Kansas City among several districts to make Democratic Representative Emanuel Cleaver's seat harder for Democrats to retain. Friday's order marked the third time this month the Supreme Court intervened with the same result. And CNN has been blocked from traveling with President Trump on Air Force One. Trump is going to Tennessee on Saturday to attend a college football game, and CNN says its reporters have been barred from the press pool. I'm Jim Forbes.
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0: In the second hour of our program, my daily take today over at HartmanReport.com is titled, Trump owner orders America to love me and sends us taxpayers the bill. And this is actually going on right now. There's an ad that's running on Fox so-called news, where pictures of the American president flash across the screen while a singer sings the words "love me" over and over and over again. And Trump's voice says, "We will defeat communism, socialism, and Marxism. America will never be a communist country." UFC boss Dana White says, "Trump is the toughest and most resilient person I've ever met." And then at the bottom of the screen, you have these little six words, paid for by the U.S. government, which is you. You and I are paying for Donald Trump to run an ad on Fox News and give money to Fox News to promote Donald Trump. Now, I get it that he probably thinks this is going to help Republican candidates because, hey, I'm on the ballot and people show up when I'm on the ballot. I don't think Donald has any idea, frankly, how badly he's doing right now in America. I think he's going to be in for a big shock. But there's a bigger issue here. Even beyond the fact that this is a clear violation of the Hatch Act, you cannot use government property for political purposes, and this is obviously a political ad. Even though Trump is not up for election right now, he represents the Republicans who are. This is the claim the White House is making, is it's just a patriotic public service announcement. That's all it is. No. We're finally reaching full Putin here in America with this paid for by admission. And this isn't the first time. I mean, back in 2020, Trump wanted his signature on the checks, the stimulus checks that went out, to undo the damage of the pandemic. When Kristi Noem budgeted $200 million for ads of her on horseback, Trump told her he wanted the first ad to be about him. Three-story banners of Trump's face are hanging all over Washington, D.C., Agriculture, Labor, and Justice Departments. Cost us $50,000. The State Department put his portrait and signature inside our passports. The Treasury Department is now minting a Trump gold-colored coin, illegally, by the way, in violation of federal law, a law that goes back to the 1792 is called the First Coinage Act. And in fact, the original Senate version of that act said that the president's portrait shall be on the coins of the United States. And George Washington said that would be a, let me get the right word, monarchical act. As I'm not a monarch, I'm a president. Don't put my picture. And so they changed the law. The law that got passed says instead the Coinage Act calls for, quote, an impression emblematic of liberty. And that's why we've had, liberty walking and Monticello and all these other kind of things, on our coins. And then after that, George Washington used his farewell address to warn us about, quote, cunning, ambitious, and unprincipled men who would use the wealth, power, and levers of government to subvert the will of the people. And sure enough, here we are. I think the biggest damage that this kind of an ad does to America is larger than these concerns that Trump is breaking the law to do that, which God only knows how the Supreme Court would rule on that. But I think the big issue here is that Donald Trump has taught an entire generation of MAGA voters, which includes a lot of young people, that, as Louis XIV said, l'état c'est moi, right? The state is me. I am the state. There's the president, and then there's the presidency. And in the United States, we separate those. The president is the temporary occupant of the office of the presidency. The president's job is to faithfully execute the laws, to see that the laws are faithfully executed, to paraphrase the U.S. Constitution. He's a temporary resident. In dictatorships, the president or premier or prime minister or Shah or Sheikh or whatever his title may be, is the state. In America, the president is not the state. And that's what differentiates democracies from dictatorships. It's what differentiates, a democratic republic from a strongman autocracy. And what Trump is teaching his voters, and he's doing it very intentionally, he's always wanted there to be a cult of personality around him. He's been desperate for attention and love, ever since he was a child. And we've been seeing this grow ever since the day he was, every day he'd wake up trying to figure out how to get his face on page one of the New York Post back in the day, and it's, I just think it's a very dangerous thing when the president of the United States and the lickspittles and brown nosers who he has surrounded himself with go out of their way to try to cause Americans to think that the president and the state are the same thing. That Trump is our ruler rather than our servant. Right? The presidency should be, and we've had presidents who understood this and who behaved this way, by the way. The presidency should be the highest level of service in America, not the highest level of power in America. Actually, the way the Constitution is constructed, the majority of the power of our government resides with the House of Representatives, with Congress primarily, and then secondarily with the United States Senate, positions that are elected by the people. And that was very intentional. So here we've got, you know, and Jamie Raskin is out there going, this is a violation. And he said, it's not like they need a, or this is what Tom Tillis said, a Republican. He said, it's inappropriate. It's not like they need a GoFundMe page to have the dollars to do that sort of an ad. But using taxpayer dollars, it feels like Viktor Orban. And sure enough, this is what Viktor Orban does, or did. It's what Putin does. You know, you tune in to Russian television, and there's, you know, Vladimir Putin all the time. This is dangerous stuff. An entire generation of MAGA voters being taught that the president and the presidency are the same thing, that the president is our ruler, not our servant. And I just think it's really dangerous. So I'm calling on people to call their members of Congress and tell your senators and representatives you want the Government Accountability Office, the GAO, to issue a formal ruling on this ad, on whether or not it's a Hatch Act violation. You want the Office of Special Counsel to look into the Hatch Act. And you want the next appropriations bill to say in plain English that Trump can never do this again. And by the way, make sure that you're registered to vote. But the bottom line is, here's Donald Trump saying, love me, love me, love me. Over and over. And by the way, the guy who sings the song came out and said, I never authorized that. But Trump doesn't care. You know, he doesn't care about the law. He doesn't think this guy is going to, you know, successfully sue him. Because, hell, he's got immunity from six corrupt Republicans on the U.S. Supreme Court who are all on the take, who all came up through the Federalist Society. You know, the feeding system for lawyers who will always support billionaires and big corporations. But it's just, it's beyond disgusting that you and I are being forced to pay for ads telling us, explicitly telling us, to love Donald Trump. It's wild.
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0: It's the place where smart people get their news, and it's and goes Friday. We'll get back to more of the news of the day in your calls.

0: One of the most important and often misunderstood aspects of the American experiment is this. 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
7: The deteriorating state of our planet, where the dynamics of environmental, economic, and population change are boiling over the limits within which society can function. I'll be busting the myths and ideologies of religious fundamentalism, capitalism run amok, male domination and hierarchy, and militarism that are draining our world of its natural and human resources and engendering the suffering of millions for the benefit of a few. Threshold examines cultures that have thrived from the mother city of Corral, Peru to modern Denmark, and targets five areas of policy, national, religious, economic, corporate, and environmental, for specific and immediate reform. Radical in scope and boldness, but simple in its common sense logic, my book Threshold illustrates the mistakes we have made as a culture, as a country, and as individuals, and provides the inspiration and motivation that you're looking for to build a better, more sustainable world for all. It's available in fine bookstores everywhere. Threshold.

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1: I'll hang it on the walls of this place. I'll spend your money. I'll buy your screen. And tell you what your freedom means. The flag behind me, the cameras roll,

0: 8:21 past the hour. Welcome back. 8% mortgage rates? Oh, geez. This Market Watch, the headline, 8% mortgage rates are not an impossibility as the 30-year fixed rate surges. Now, what's going on here? And we've talked about this a couple times on this program, and I think most Americans just have no idea what the bond market. Many people don't even know what a bond is. Bonds are basically IOUs. When companies or countries need to borrow money, they issue bonds, and the bonds have what are called maturity dates, which is the date on which that IOU has to be paid back. So it could be a year, 3 years, 5 years, 10 years, 20 years, 30 years, and the 10-year treasury note is the one that's the most consequential because it's the one that we base our mortgage rates on and car loan rates on and things like that, business loan rates. But what's going on right now is not just that the 10-year mortgage rate is broached 5%. That has happened several times in the last couple of years, or in the last couple of decades, rather. But it's the speed of that move. This is from an article on CNBC by Sean Cotton. He said the yield on the 10-year treasury is rising to levels not seen in years, but it's not necessarily the outright level that's most concerning for Wall Street. It's the speed of the move. When rates climb at such a rapid pace, he writes, history tells them something bad tends to happen. They went back and they looked at the last five decades, last 50 years, and they found 16 times when interest rates or when 10-year mortgage rates or 30-year mortgage rates when the 10-year mortgage rates went up as rapidly as they are right now. And by the way, this is not the Fed driving this. This is the marketplace driving this. And probably the most famous of these was an increase in the 10-year rates just before the 1987 crash when Ronald Reagan was in office. That was the second worst stock market crash in the history of America, behind only the one in 1929, October of 29. So this could be a warning, basically. They note everything from mortgage rates to sophisticated hedge fund trades are contingent on a stable 10-year yield. When it soars quickly, it can unravel risky plans by companies or investors that were counting on a stable borrowing rate. And that's what's going on right now. So there's a lot of risky bets out there, particularly around AI. But we saw the same thing with the dot-com bubble. We saw it during the housing crisis. This time around, traders cite the booming and opaque private credit market and the AI data center plans as potential breaking points. The State Street's, and who gets hit first and hardest when this kind of thing happens? The banks. And guess what? The regional banking ETF, this is KRE is what the symbol is on Wall Street. It's already dropped 10%. The banking sector is showing some cracks, shall we say. Also, home building and utilities. S&P utilities sector has fallen 4%. These are not typical things that you see in an economic moment like this. But when the 10-year treasury note starts collapsing or the interest rate increases and the price collapses, which because they go opposite each other, then bad things can happen. Meanwhile, you'll recall former plumber and now DHS Secretary Mark Wayne Mullen said that there were 270,000 non-citizens voting, and 15,903 of them were in Nevada. He had later lowered that number to 185, but now Greg Ott, who is the Attorney General for Nevada, says, you have proved nothing of substance to suggest otherwise. In other words, he says, all of those people are citizens. We do not have non-citizens on our rolls. He says, our records do not support DHS's claims, and DHS has still not provided evidence to change that. Instead, DHS officials, he said, continue their attempts to intimidate election officials into compliance and deter voters with huge claims of fraud with no evidence. Repeating unsupported claims does not make them true. See, this is what happens when you put a lickspittle plumber in charge of your nation's, you know, the legal system. Mark Wayne Mullen, a former plumber, is now the head of DHS. And, you know, crazy stuff is happening. Shouldn't be surprised, I suppose.
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0: So what's on your mind? I'll pick up your calls on the other side of the break. We'll be right back.

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2: I'm Dr. Anthony Lizerwitz, and this is Climate Connections. Many people think of the Pacific Northwest as a rainy place, but most of the rain falls in winter. And Terry Kempton of the Outback Farm at Western Washington University says that as the climate changes, it's becoming less consistent.
3: So instead of the kind of constant drizzle, very light rain through all of the months of winter, we're seeing a big storm, a lot of water running off, flooding, and then there's just a dry period while we wait for another big storm.
2: And summers are getting hotter and drier. These changes can make it hard for farmers to know when and how much to water their crops. So 2 years ago, Outback Farm put soil moisture sensors in some of their fields.
3: So then I'm not left guessing like, well, it did rain yesterday, but did it go deep enough to matter to the plant roots? Like, I don't have to dig a hole and stick my hand in it. I can just like, boop, read the little sensor that's already buried underground, and it will tell me.
2: With this insight, the farmers only watered when it was really needed. As a result, they went from watering about 4 times a week to just 3 times all summer.
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4: This is a WCPT Veteran Minute. In 1939, when Europe was on the brink of war, a single mother was bringing Jewish refugees into her home, teaching her 2 daughters to help others when you can, and fight injustice. Freddy and Tross Auferstegen took their mother's advice to heart, joining their mother in distributing anti-Nazi newspapers and pamphlets for the resistance, a dangerous act when the Nazis invaded the Netherlands. But with the girls being young, Freddy being only 14 and Tross being only 16, Nazis were less likely to suspect them to be working for the resistance. This is most likely why in 1941, a commander of the Harlem Resistance Group to ask their mother if he could recruit Freddy and Tross. Their mother and the girls agreed and were given basic training, and within 2 years, the girls were bringing Jewish refugees into hiding, working in emergency hospitals, sabotaging bridges and railway lines, and killing Nazis, sometimes ambushing them from their bicycles. Despite the Netherlands not wanting to acknowledge the girls' achievements, their contributions to helping the Allied powers will never be unnoticed.
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9: Welcome back. 34 minutes past the hour. So what's on your mind today? Dan in Reno, Nevada. Hey, Dan, what's up?
10: Sir, how are you doing today?
9: I am great, but I'll get better. Hope that's true for you.
10: I'm doing great, sir. So you mentioned voter fraud. The state of Nevada only had one individual that they found. And, of course, he was a white man in his late 50s, white.
9: Mm-hmm.
10: And they never prosecuted him.
9: Right. Yeah. And this is, I mean, the Heritage Foundation, for God's sake, you know, funded by the right-wing billionaires, looked at something like 22 years worth of votes, you know, votes going all the way back to 2000, more or less. I forget the exact years.
10: Yes, sir.
9: And they found like 71 non-citizens who had voted out of billions of ballots cast. I mean, this has never been a problem in America. There's nobody stupid enough to intentionally, you know, risk 5 years in jail just to cast a vote.
10: Agreed. Agreed. So getting back on the real topic, tax codes, I was hoping to get Representative Rokanda to talk to him, but obviously that didn't happen. So what Americans don't understand, I don't like the term tax the billionaires. We need to go back to the 1970s tax codes before Reagan, took a hammer to it. I don't know how you want to say this. Before Reagan demolished the middle class, the tax code used to work for everybody.
9: You're right.
10: Companies invested in themselves. They were doing, they were building, they were researching,
9: yeah.
10: They were developing.
9: There was R&D and appreciation.
10: Everyone got paid.
9: Yeah.
10: Yes. Everyone got paid. It wasn't until Reagan slashed the tax codes and, you know, more Republicans started finding or creating loopholes in it that all these, these corporations decided, hey, it's cheaper to move our industries overseas. It was not the immigrant that stole your job. It was the businessman that stole your job.
9: It's true.
10: He went overseas so he could pay pennies on the dollar to make crap. Oh, let's talk about crap. Right now, we don't have products that last as long as they used to when I was a kid.
9: Mm-hmm.
10: When I was a kid, everything, you know, you had cars from the 1920s still on the road.
9: Oh, you had toasters and washing machines that would, be, you know, people would pass down to their children.
10: I mean, yes, sir.
9: Now if your toaster lasts 2 years, it's a big deal.
10: Yes, and I get that because they're trying to make more money, so they need they need you to buy more products.
9: I get it.
10: So landfills are being filled up.
9: Yes. Your point is we need to raise our taxes and we need to start making things in America again.
10: I agree on that, yes.
9: Okay, great. Yeah. I wanted to boil it down because I do have to move along. But, Dan, thank you. Good points all. Jerry in Bradenton, Florida. Hey, Jerry, what's on your mind?
11: Hey, brother, I love you, brother.
9: Back at you,
11: Jerry. You taught me a lot.
9: Thank you.
11: But anyway, yeah, I was hoping to get Senator Ricana on the line, but I guess this is going to probably be the same thing, you know, already. But everything, if you don't take care of it, it can either get better or worse. Well, if you don't take care of it, it gets worse. If you do, and we let this happen to our country, this goes, and you said it goes way back in the 1800s. I believe it started with Nixon mainly for us.
12: Yeah.

0: if it's at all contestable, if it's at all small, they will contest it. And, you know, they will do everything they can to stop it. I know
1: that part. Yeah. But are we going to just, I mean, is it going to work?
0: I don't have a crystal ball, Jerry. And I've been wrong in my predictions before, but I'm very hopeful.
1: That's why I wanted to ask him that.
0: Yeah, well, I can tell you, Ro Khanna doesn't know either, but we're all very hopeful and we're doing everything we can to get out the vote. Jerry, thank you for the call. Robin in Kingston, Washington. Hey, Robin, what's on your mind today?
2: Hey, Tom. Just calling up to see if we can win some elections here. And yeah. I'm going to make a point that I've kind of made before, but I want to really narrow it down and focus it. And the concept is kind of a blue state or district responsibility, or better yet, opportunity to have effects across the country.
0: Mm-hmm.
2: I think it is now time. I've mentioned this term before, interstate political commerce or energy, which is money, postcards, phone calls, whatever it might be, to support and help candidates in the purple states and districts, okay? Mm-hmm. And I'm asking everybody not to get fooled again, and it's mostly about large states. Large state senatorial elections are really hard to support, whereas if you've got 10 or 15 bucks you want to send, that makes a bigger difference in like Alaska and maybe Iowa, and New Hampshire, and whatever it might be. And then also I would ask people, the important time here is to focus on any purple or winnable congressional district anywhere in the country to throw some support to.
0: Yeah.
2: Please, I know people want to support, emotionally support some good candidates, but if they're in unwinnable situations, please don't, you know.
0: Well, you just never know is part of the problem, Robin. I mean, right now our plus 10 districts are winnable.
2: No, I'm going to stand by history, Tom, and probably, you know, kind of disagree with
0: you.
2: Well,
0: look at the 1932 election, Robin.
2: Yeah, that's 1932. And then look at a whole bunch of elections since.
0: No, I know, but
2: not the trend.
0: I don't think that we've had they weren't doing polling when Herbert Hoover was president. But if they were, my guess would be that Trump's polling right now and Herbert Hoover's would be very similar. And again, this is me being just a wild-eyed optimist, but,
2: Right. So,
0: I'm very hopeful. Robin, I get your point. You made it very well. Thank you very much.
2: Tom, I have one more point.
0: I'm listening. I guess I'm not. Reggie in Viola, Arkansas. Hey, Reggie, what's on your mind today?
3: Hi. I have a daughter who is a UU minister.
0: Mm-hmm. Unitarian Universalists. Yeah.
3: Yes, and every year about this time, they go to the fair. I live in north central Arkansas, very Bible belty, and they have the reputation of being the church who accepts everybody, even the gay people.
0: Yeah, it's true.
3: And
0: along with the United Church of Christ, which also does.
3: Well,
0: except the church doesn't call themselves Christian, and the United Church of Christ certainly does.
3: That's right, yes. And so every year at the fair, she gets all these ministers from all these churches around here coming over and telling her what she does wrong.
0: Oh, jeez.
3: You know, you shouldn't do this. You shouldn't accept these people. You shouldn't. And she came up with the most perfect way to come back at a fake Christian that I've ever heard.
0: Mm-hmm.
3: And she looked this guy in the face and she said, you know what? She says, I don't believe that God sent Jesus to spread hate. And she said, so I don't believe he sent you either.
0: Wow. God bless her.
3: And the man just couldn't even talk to her anymore. He left.
0: Yeah. Get thee behind me, Satan. You know, it's like we need to be saying that to these phony Christians more often. That's brilliant, Reggie. Thanks for sharing that story.
3: I have never heard anything that good before.
0: Yeah. Well, tell your daughter she's one of our heroes.
3: All righty. I will.
0: Okay. Thanks, Reggie.
3: Thank you.
0: Good talking to you.

0: Byron in Baton Rouge, Louisiana. Hey, Byron, what's on your mind today?
1: Hey, Tom. I just wanted to ask you some brief questions about 1960 politics. Do you think if JFK had not been assassinated in Dallas, '63, do you think he would have won re-election in '64 against your father's candidate, Goldwater?
0: I think the odds are extremely high, yeah.
1: Do you think he would have kept LBJ as his running mate?
0: I think he would have, yeah.
1: Although and do you
0: he and,
1: think
0: he and LBJ were not the best of friends, but they were working well together.
1: And do you think that Kennedy would have pushed the Civil Rights Act and the Voting Rights Act as much as LBJ did when he was president?
0: It's a good question. I don't know the answer to that. I mean, LBJ was able to do that in large part because Kennedy had been assassinated. I mean, you know, he used this national mourning as a brilliantly used it as a political lever to force, the Voting Rights Act and the Civil Rights Acts through. And I'm not sure that Jack Kennedy would have had the political power to do that. He was very popular, but this was still, the 1960s when segregation was still legal in the United States. So, it's hard to know, Byron. I mean, I remember the era, but, I wasn't a keen political observer. I was a teenager.
1: Do you think JFK would have gotten us involved in Vietnam as much as LBJ did?
0: Well, that's a good question, too. One of the more recent histories that I read on this suggests that this wasn't LBJ's idea. It was Robert McNamara's idea. That McNamara knew that the ship, I forget the name of it, but the American destroyer that was supposedly hit in the Gulf of Tonkin by the North Vietnamese, he knew that that didn't happen. And yet he told Kennedy that it did. And it took Kennedy 2 weeks to find out that he'd been lied to. And in those 2 weeks, excuse me, LBJ, I'm talking about LBJ here. And in those 2 weeks, LBJ had, basically committed American forces, given speeches. Whether McNamara could have BS'd John Kennedy successfully, probably, I don't know.
1: What about RFK? Do you think if he hadn't been assassinated in L.A. in June of 68, would he have been the Democratic nominee, and would he have defeated Nixon?
0: There is no doubt that the answer to both questions is yes, and I was a big supporter of Bobby Kennedy, the real Bobby Kennedy, RFK, back in the day, and I think he would have been one of our greatest presidents, and I think that's why they assassinated him. Byron, I got to run, but thanks for the call. What provokes all those questions? Just curiosity? You're writing a book.
1: I just know that you're an expert on it, and I'd like to know your opinion.
0: Okay. Well, thank you, Byron. Nice to hear from you. Appreciate the call. 47 and a half minutes past the hour.
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0: It was the USS Maddox that was supposedly blown up in the Gulf of Tonkin. So we'll be right back.

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5: 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We call them normies, people who can drink occasionally. Oh yeah, I drink twice a year at a wedding. 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That's when you have to wake up and say, gee, maybe, you know, this is a drug. 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It's a drug.
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0: 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Welcome back. 53 minutes past the hour. Picking up your calls here, Mike in Chicago. Hey, Mike, what's up?
12: Hey, Tom. So Stuart Stevens brought up this idea on how to go after Trump if Dems win Congress.
0: Mm-hmm.
12: And he said it's to start with the appointees. So this way you're going for justice to appease the base, but at the same time, you're passing bills in Congress to help the American people. So you're appeasing independents and converted Republicans. He said you go. You get Democratic states to have their state's attorney file civil rights violations against his appointees, and you use state's attorneys specifically so Trump's AG can't fire them. You start with Stephen Miller, and then you go after Homan, Chrissy Noem, Greg Rubino, and you do exactly what Trump does. You drag these cases out as long as possible because it's all billable hours. If they have until the 30th to produce discovery, you wait until the 29th to present it. More billable hours.
0: Wow.
12: You have them appear on Zoom for depositions, and inevitably one of them will blow off their deposition, which in turn the judge then can require them to appear in person, which is now more billable hours because they have to pay for flights to Illinois or California. And if they blow those off, then the judge can issue a bench warrant. Inevitably, one of them will cave and throw Trump under the bus just due to financial ruin. And I was wondering what your take was on it, and why don't the Dems hire Stuart Stevens and Rick Wilson? That's what I don't understand.
0: Yeah, Stuart Stevens and Rick Wilson. Rick actually blocked me on Twitter back in the day, which is kind of funny. Stuart and Rick are street fighters. I mean, you know, they know how to do it. We haven't had that in the Democratic Party since the days of Lyndon Johnson, frankly. And we need it. We got to live. Pardon?
12: You think that's good? What's your take on those ideas?
0: Well, I'm ambivalent. I have mixed feelings about it, Mike. On the one hand, I am not a fan of using the law, and the financial aspects of the law to punish people. I get it that that's what Trump is doing. He's going after Jim Comey, not because he thinks he can throw him in jail, but because he thinks he can wipe out Jim Comey's retirement savings by having to pay for lawyers. And, you know, the same for all the other people he's going after. And that's essentially what you're talking about here. On principle, I think that's a horrible thing to do. And I am not and I don't support that. On the other hand, using the legal process, and in particular using Democratic state attorneys general, who have been wimps up to this point in my mind, is important. And the guy who's really pushing this hardest is Christopher Armitage, who comes on this program every week. And his newsletter, The Existentialist Republic, is really worth reading because he's trying to organize Democratic state attorneys general. So, I guess in summary, I'd say, yeah, do it. But let's not do it with the intention of breaking people financially. Let's do it with the intention of breaking through to the truth that we can use for an actual prosecution or an impeachment. Does that make sense?
12: Yeah, it makes complete sense. I get it. Well, I really appreciate your time, Tom. Thanks very much.
0: Thanks a lot, Mike. Yeah, I'm into justice, not punishment. Punishment is, of course, a piece of justice, but not being punitive in the way that you do things. Anyhow, it's the end of the second hour of the program. In the third hour of our program, Donald Trump's best friend, Vladimir Putin, has just been invited to the G20. Isn't that sweet? All kinds of weird stuff going on. The U.S. military is apparently laying the groundwork for an invasion of Cuba in the next 2 or 3 months. And Senator Tuberville is melting down about furries, so stick around.
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0: You were promised something. Work hard, play by the rules, and you'd own a home, raise a family, retire with dignity. I mean, that was the deal, right? It was called the American dream. So what happened to it? Well, here's the truth nobody told you. It didn't die. It was killed. And we know who did it, when they did it, and how they got away with it for almost 150 years. It starts with a lie buried in a court case way back in 1886, and it runs straight through Ronald Reagan and his administration. And it's still robbing you blind right now. This wasn't bad luck. It was a crime. Who Killed the American Dream? The Greatest Political Crime Ever Told is the new book by me, Tom Hartman. It's available at fine bookstores everywhere. It's time that you knew who did it. Who Killed the American Dream? The Greatest Political Crime Ever Told by Tom Hartman.
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16: 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But guys said good luck with mustard. 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Lo and behold, the cramps went away. But I got caught doing it on the bench, went viral. 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
19: NBC News Radio, I'm Jim Forbes. A state of emergency has been declared in New Jersey as a powerful nor'easter hits the coast. Governor Mikey Sherrill declared an emergency late Friday in eight counties along the coast where flood warnings have been posted. In Asbury Park, emergency officials are preparing for water rescues. Officials are also concerned about the fierce winds hitting the coast. The storm is expected to pound the northeast through much of the weekend. New York, New Jersey, and Connecticut are now all in emergency mode ahead of this weekend's nor'easter after the Connecticut Emergency Operations Center was activated on Friday. Andrew Whitman has more.
20: Governor Ned Lamont's order means enhanced monitoring in the Nutmeg State began at 10 p.m. Friday night. They'll work with local officials should storm damage happen. Their immediate focus will be on the shoreline communities in Fairfield and New Haven counties, but the rain and wind in the forecast could pose problems for the entire state. In Connecticut, I'm Andrew Whitman.
19: The U.S. Supreme Court is once again blocking Missouri from using a GOP congressional map in the November election. The justices on Friday ordered the state to use its 2022 map and reversed an appeals court ruling that would have allowed the new boundaries adopted last year. The 2025 map divided Kansas City among several districts to make Democratic Representative Emanuel Cleaver's seat harder for Democrats to retain. Friday's order marked the third time this month the Supreme Court intervened with the same result. And CNN has been blocked from traveling with President Trump on Air Force One. Trump is going to Tennessee on Saturday to attend a college football game, and CNN says its reporters have been barred from the press pool. I'm Jim Forbes.
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26: Welcome to The Gaily Show, the only daily LGBTQ news program on the radio in the United States. I'm your host, John Parker. It is Friday, and we end our weeks talking about culture and entertainment because LGBTQ artists, writers, filmmakers, and theater makers are one of the most censored groups in America today. And every week we want to lift up their work for you to read, watch, and to attend. At the bottom of the hour, we're going to have Greg Howard, who's going to be here to talk about his new middle grade novel. But up first, we're actually headed north of the border. Daniel Gothrop is the author of 6 nonfiction books, including The Trial of Pope Benedict and The Rice Queen Diaries, also one novel, Double Karma, a co-founder of The Cutting Edges, Vancouver's LGBTQ plus hockey association. He joins us now from his home in New Westminster, British Columbia, to talk about his latest book, Cutting Edge, Hockey as Queer Culture. Daniel, hello. Welcome to The Gaily Show.
27: Hello, John. Thanks for having me on.
26: All right. So obviously your book is coming at a good time because everyone's talking about a certain gay hockey series. but can we start your book as you did, where you can tell us about who was the first gay hockey star?
27: Well, according to what we now have on record, the first gay hockey star was actually Hobie Baker, the Princeton player who, in his afterlife has become symbolic of and there's been an award, a trophy named after him for the top U.S. men's wow. collegiate player every year, and he was gay, and we have this knowledge from some excellent research by ESPN on archives and letters to his lover, and it's really quite something.
26: And that came out much later, as I recall from the prologue. It was like a David Duchovny hosted podcast.
27: That's right. That's right. And sorry for your listeners, I should also just to properly contextualize this. Hobie Baker was all of this was happening. His career was happening just before World War I. So we're talking about somebody who was living in high society in New York and basically had an older lover doing all this before he went off to be a pilot in France, World War I.
26: Wow.
27: Yeah.
26: And he was apparently so good at hockey that even the president at the time, Wilson, came to watch him play on Inauguration Day. Did I have that right?
27: Yes, but that was not for hockey. That was for football. He went to see him playing football. He was just an overall all-round jock. But yeah, but he was, his real passion was hockey.
26: And an ace flyer, as I understand it, during the war.
27: Yes, that's right. That's right. And he actually, his tragic story was that he died not during battle, but he died after the war while, just a month later, while flying a plane that had just undergone repairs and it crashed just after the war. Yeah. So he became a, he was one of the first players, inducted into the Hockey Hall of Fame some decades later. But, you know, this award is very well known in the hockey world, and no one's really ever talked about the man behind it other than his playing prowess until the Duchovny, hosted podcast, happened.
26: Wow.
27: That was kind of the first. And the love letters are actually in the archive at Princeton, which is interesting. You can, you know, it's there for all to see if you want to.
26: It's so interesting to me. We're working on an event right now, a film event, and one of the documentaries that we're going to be showing is about Abraham Lincoln and all of the many love letters that this guy wrote to male companions throughout his life. And it's like, it's literally all right there. And everyone just ignores it. And that's something that you get into in the first part of your book, is really diving into the origins of this culture that we know as hockey today. So really masculine, fighting, white. Talk to us about these origins of where this, you know, what we understand hockey culture to be right now.
27: Well, it's really interesting because, you know, there's a lot of debate about, you know, its actual origins and, you know, whether, indigenous players were playing at the same time, you know, on the East Coast. But basically, you know, it was the organized sport of hockey with the arenas, the rinks as we know them, was basically a colonial, a thing, that initially, you know, the privileged classes, played until it started to grow in popularity. There was even a women's game, and I talk about that in the book. There was a women's game early on, and it eventually petered out because there was no funding. All the money went into the men's game, and so this really began as a sport that was, its promotion was that you had to be tough to do it. You know, you had to be a real man, and some of the promotion and advertising around this included appeals to players going to war. So in World War One and Two, World War Two particularly, they appealed to men to serve, hockey players to serve by going overseas, and many did.
26: Mm. Well, so there's a chapter where you get into the violence of the sport, where right. This is a sport, yes, where we don't see this in football. Well, I mean, I guess in England, like, you have the fans that go berserk. So there's like, right, fan violence, but we don't, right, see, like, you know, the level of like bench clearing and people are punching. And you, right, have some stories about a series that I was reading about. I'm like, oh, this is kind of like the Olympic gold medal game where Canada came from behind to beat the Soviets. But there, right, was some dodgy behavior happening in there, sort of leaning into that culture of violence.
27: Yes. There was some terribly dodgy behavior that no Canadian should be proud of at all, which, as I argue, which is in two, I cite two incidents in particular. This is after the Canadians realized they weren't keeping up with the Soviets' five-man, cycling style, that they had to kind of take liberties. And so one was when Bobby Clark, before he was a famous captain for the Flyers, he was already playing then, but when he did a two-hander, taking a stick to the ankle of Valery Harlamov, who was the most effective Soviet player. Well, he wasn't after that. Mm-hmm. And then in the very last game, game eight, one player, JP Parise, completely lost his temper and self-control after being given a penalty when Canada had just been penalized twice. There were complaints about this referee being biased, but you know, you don't take a run at a referee and throw your stick up as if you're going to threaten to hit him. That was something that the media at the time just kind of dismissed or, you know, sloughed off as, well, you know, they're in a tough battle and they're being heroic and courageous, and that was how it was looked at. There's a line from the book I should include on this anecdote about Bobby Clark when he says, If I didn't learn how to lay on a two-hander now and then, I never would have got out of flin-flon, which is the small town in Manitoba where he was from and where he played for the Bombers.
26: We are talking with Daniel Gothrop about his new book, Cutting Edge Hockey as Queer Culture. And this ethos that you're talking about here, this, you know, toxic masculinity, I guess is today what we would, you know, call this culture in the locker room. It really kind of puts off queer kids where at first they can be learning the game, you know, when you're five, when you're nine, and you're like, oh, this is fun. I like this. And then you get into a locker room and you're like, no, thanks.
27: Yes. Yes. Yeah. And I talk about that a fair bit, how it can begin, a child's experience of this game can begin with the magic of it all, because, you know, at that young age, I mean, I played later than most kids in Canada start. I didn't start skating until I was 10 and then playing until I was 12 and only did it for 2 years before I stopped. But, you know, it's that awareness as you come into puberty and as boys start, the hormones kick in and all those things happen where the dressing room became a very threatening place. And just another thing I should add on the whole, the toxic masculinity thing too, because there's a good American angle to this, is that all of this was, you know, this nature of the game was satirized and lampooned in 1976, 77 in the film, Slapshot, starring Paul Newman. And, you know, that film was really interesting because it kind of, as I explore it, it kind of rode the edge of, well, is it satire or is it actually glorifying these things or is it trying to do a little bit of both? Because at that time, the Philadelphia Flyers, the Broad Street Bullies, their style of intimidation was coming into vogue. And that was the way the game was supposed to be going.
26: Mm. There's always an American angle of toxic masculinity, which we saw this year at the Olympics with Kash Patel chugging beers with the men's team afterwards. Yeah.
27: The players laughing at the president's joke. That's right, about the women being invited to the White House. Yes.
26: Exactly. Exactly. So we have that happening at the Olympics at the same time as we have the NHL commissioner saying that he binged Heated Rivalry in a single weekend, which I was like, wait a minute, what's happening here? So, I mean, obviously this is an inevitable question here, but how do you see, are you surprised about the reaction to this series right now? And I guess, what are you hearing from like hockey fans writ large? Cause you're very tuned in to the field. What's the right word of that? The culture?
27: The culture, I guess. I mean, I've had my own absences from it too. I mean, I as I say in the very end, I had a couple of lengthy absences from the cutting edges, but no, in terms of Heated Rivalry, It's really been interesting because there's a point in the book where I talk about two players who actually did achieve a level of success in the game as gay men. But one of them, well, there were similar stories. One of them didn't get as far, before the homophobia set in and he had to leave. And he was involved with another player actually, and that relationship and the fact that they were hiding it made him have to leave, which leads to the point about Heated Rivalry. The other one, Brock McGillis, who actually got to minor professional level before also quitting with trauma and everything. They were traumatized by watching the first 20 minutes of the show because it brought up all of these things that happened to them while they were actually competing to make it and to succeed. And so my big takeaway and the irony of this for me was that I seem to have overall, since I started the gay hockey in Vancouver and the gay games in 1990, generally had a happier relationship to the game since then than these two players who actually had real skill and talent and could have gone somewhere. And the reason for this, and even though I'm just a recreational player, is that I had the opportunity to create a safe space for gay men to play who just love the sport for the sake of itself. We weren't in any position to compete for professional careers. But that's a sad irony because you think – you know, players who are this, everyone should be able to succeed in the game at whatever level they're at happily without this kind of trauma.
26: I have to fit in a quick break here. We're talking with Daniel Gothrop about his new book, Cutting Edge Hockey as Queer Culture. And before we hit that break, folks, if you like queer books, be sure to check out thegaylyshow.org for more interviews that I have with authors and queer authors and their new books. Also sign up for The Gaily Press, our weekly e-newsletter where we do book giveaways. 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And right now we're giving a hardcover copy of Bobak Sayed's magnificent debut, No God But Us. Quick break. Stay tuned.
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6: 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People say that the progressives are moving the party to the left. I don't see that. I see them moving the party back to where it used to be before Bill Clinton's presidency. I mean, when Reagan came into office in 81, you know, two-thirds of us were in the middle class and a third of us had a union job. And Reagan knew that the major funding source for the Democratic Party was the unions. And so his goal was to defund the Democratic Party. And the way that you do that is by destroying the unions. And so Clinton was stuck. He had really no choice other than to reach out to the billionaires and big corporations.
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26: Hey, this is John Parker. I really don't like it when summer ends. 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Fall is legit gorgeous on the Fresh Coast, whether it's on the drive there or on a hike under a waterfall or strolling along Presque Isle Park. 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The Fresh Coast Film Festival is the weekend of October 15th, with over 70 films celebrating the Great Lakes and Upper Midwest. Every Saturday morning, you can shop the farmers market in Marquette's historic downtown, as well as the dozens of other stores. 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This is why I've been traveling to Marquette twice a year for over a decade. Plan your adventure like I do at TravelMarquette.com. Welcome back to The Gailey Show. I'm John Parker. We're coming up on the bottom of the hour. Well, we're all waiting to see what happens to Shane, Ilya, Scott, and Kip in season two of Heated Rivalry. Daniel Gothrop brings us his new book, Cutting Edge, Hockey as Queer Culture. It just came out last week. Daniel, unpack that title for me a little bit here. When you say, because we were talking before the break about this sort of hyper-masculine, toxic masculine, white culture in the locker room and sort of taking over the game. But you're calling your book Hockey as Queer Culture. Tell us more about that.
27: Yes, well, it's interesting because one thing I've said in every interview is that this book is not a response to Heated Rivalry. I actually turned in the manuscript, the first draft manuscript, 3 days after the show premiered.
26: Good for you.
27: So it was just lucky. I'd been thinking about this topic for quite a while, and it really comes. The title is a bit of a pun because the team that I started is the Cutting Edges of Vancouver. And so, and part of the story around why we called ourselves that relates to the theme of the book, which is that, certainly at that time in 1994, the idea of a team of mainly gay men at that time, before we were, you know, we expanded to LGBTQ+, the idea of gay men playing hockey in a straight league against straight men was cutting edge. That was something that was just very unusual. In Toronto, there were enough players to form a league, like a gay league, where everyone would just be playing amongst themselves. But we didn't have enough players for that. So we just had to go in there. And, you know, we were out to the league. The league was very clear. We had to make that clear before we started playing. And so in the early days, you know, there was some adjustment from the other teams, especially, since they didn't want to lose to, quote, a bunch of fags, unquote. And when they did start losing to us, then it was like, oh, well, let's go have a beer.
0: Yeah. Right.
27: The social change. That's how the social change happened, is we went out and beat this team.
0: Mm-hmm. Mm-hmm. Yeah. There you go. I appreciated as I was reading it, is that it's a nonfiction book, but you incorporate memoir into there and your story of the game. Give our listeners and our viewers here on YouTube a little bit of your personal story of how you came to the game. I mean, you were sharing a little bit about that before the break, about how you started, you know, sort of later, I guess. And for me, I'm like, that's right. Still a kid. It's right. Starting at 10, but you kid. Came no, to
27: this
0: it late.
27: Is, this is Canada. In Canada, you're like, if you're not on skates when you're five, well then, you know, hey, it's too late, right? No. The memoir aspect, I should say first, was I had to be careful about this, because when I first pitched the book, my publisher thought I was pitching it only as memoir. And that's a separate genre in Canada, the hockey memoir. So you have to have a name like Sidney Crosby or Wayne Gretzky or Gordie Howe or Bobby Orr to publish a memoir, because, you know, your name on it is what does it. But what I did was I just had the experience of going. I think my memoir aspects were similar to what all gay men who've tried to play the game of experienced, no matter how good we are. Mm-hmm. So it's that whole thing of discovering the beauty of the game, the magic of it, making the plays, being on the ice, and then gradually having the disillusionment. And so the disillusionment occurs when you realize, well, what else is going on and how it is when you get into the adult game and what's involved in that kind of competition and the machismo. And so really the reason why the memoir worked was that I meant to quit hockey forever after my last closeted experience of it. When I actually, after being away from the game, I went and I played in drop-in to stop questions about why I didn't have a girlfriend, because I knew that no one would think I was gay if I played hockey. And that was a terrible realization. And when I left the town and I got a job in the city, I said, this is it. I'm done with hockey, until it just seems the luck that I had, until I found out that ice hockey was included as a first time sport for the first time in the 1990 gay games. And they were being organized by LA. And I thought, why should a team from LA be organizing an event in Vancouver? And they told me, because nobody from the host city was willing to do it. And then I said, I'll do it.
0: Wow.
27: So that's kind of what the reason for the memoir, because then everything kind of flowed from there, and much better, much more organized organizers came in after me. Kevin Griffin, my good buddy from the Vancouver Sun, where I was working at the time, basically got the thing going from the ground up. But that was the reason for the memoir, because then I've watched this grow over 32 years.
0: There, it's very, what I really appreciated about it is that it grounded it, right? So you have this amazing, like, you know, journalistic, you know, view of the game. And I love how you're very clear at the beginning. You're like, I am not part of the hockey media world, right. You know, but you're still bringing that kind of analytical perspective to it. But the memoir really kind of personalizes and grounds it and, you know, humanizes the story in a way that's just, it's really lovely. And thank you. I think it really adds a really nice touch to the book. We've seen in the U.S. this huge growth in women's sports, which tends to be much more inclusive of queer people, both like players and the people who are watching, except don't understand what's happening in the WNBA right now, but okay, we'll leave that for a different episode. But you do talk, I mean, there was a women's league during World War II. It stopped and now it's coming back again. And you sort of talk about, like, give us a little bit about the women's game.
27: Well, that's interesting, because there the issue was always about money, and it actually stopped just before World War II because of the war effort, the money required for the war, but just before. But excuse me. They had a couple of other leagues that started, but they lacked. What was interesting was they lacked a players' union. It was only when a players' union got together and they established that. And what they wanted before they would agree to do a professional league, the women basically agreed, we're not playing until we've got better conditions. I mean, a lot of these teams were playing in rinks where they had to stop. They had to stop playing because, you know, some beer league team had rented the ice at a certain hour. And so they'd have to leave. And these are like top flight women players, right? I mean, really degrading. So really the establishment of that union before the funding came together for the PWHL really made the difference. And also, sorry, I should also say the women, the American women from the U.S. team boycotting, threatening to boycott the I think it, I can't remember, sorry, at the moment, it's all in the book, either the Olympics or the World Championships, unless they had certain conditions met. That was a big, big part of it.
0: This is why we need unions, folks. The book is Cutting Edge, Hockey as Queer Culture. You can connect with Daniel at his Substack, danielgothrop.substack.com. That's GAWTHROP. There's also a supplement with a media kit for NHL clubs if a player decides to come out. Daniel, this has been such a delight. Thank you for joining us today. Congratulations on the book.
27: Thank you so much, John. Great to be here.
0: All right, folks, we're going to take a quick break. When we come back, we're going to have Greg Howard here with us. 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
1: From the Weatherology Weather Center, I'm meteorologist Paul Frombly. Lows level off around 52 overnight under mainly clear skies. Winds out of the northeast around 5 miles per hour. Daytime highs approaching 69 Saturday. Sunshine mixed with clouds at times. Lows dip down to about 52 Saturday night. Mainly cloudy skies expected. Temps a bit below average Sunday and Monday with highs from the upper 60s to the low 70s. That's your latest Chicago weather update. Currently 57.
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0: Welcome back to The Gailey Show. It's 33 minutes after the hour. I am your host, John Parker. Greg Howard was born and raised in the South Carolina Lowcountry, where his love of stories blossomed at a young age. Originally set on becoming a songwriter, Greg followed that dream to Nashville, Tennessee, where he spent years producing the music of others before eventually returning to his childhood passion for writing stories. Greg's critically acclaimed debut middle grade novel, The Whispers, was nominated for an Edgar Award and was named a best book of 2019 by Advocate Magazine. His second middle grade novel, Middle School's a Drag, You Better Work, is an Amazon teacher's pick. The Visitors, his third middle grade offering, was a 2022 New York Public Library best book pick. He is the author of the provocative and hilarious young adult novel Social Intercourse, which, side note, in our household was just ordered this morning. Going to put that out there. And Greg's newest middle grade novel, The Travelers, a twisty time travel adventure about found family, grief, and friendship, is out now. Also, a recent guest on our companion podcast, This Queer Book Saved My Life, discussing A Boy's Own Story by Edmund White. Greg, it's so great to see you again.
1: Good to see you, John. Thanks for having me.
0: All right. Well, let's start talking about The Travelers. What can folks expect? What can readers expect when they turn to page one?
1: Well, they can expect a twisty time travel adventure, as you said, but featuring very clearly a gay boy. He's 12 years old, and he has recently lost his mother. She passed away, and he doesn't have any other family, so he is sent to live in the house that she grew up in another town, and it's kind of creepy and scary. And he's also sent to live with his grandmother, who he's never met, who gives him a very chilly reception. And right away, we know things are just kind of off in this house, and Ben has to figure out what is going on with all these antique clocks running backwards, and all of them are wrong, and it's just a bunch of mess. But he has to jump in and figure out what's going on in this house and see if he can save his mom.
0: Interesting.
1: Well, time travel,
0: Yes, time travel, John. So there were so many books that I read growing up that had this similar sort of setup of there's the hero, parents pass away or die, and then they're sent to go and live with somebody else. I just sort of for a while was like, well, oh God, is this what's going to happen to me? Because all the books have this weirdness where you're suddenly sent to go live with family members that you have never met before in your life. But part of what you're getting in there is about found family and grief. And I'm curious about how you wanted to navigate grief in a middle grade novel, because there are – particularly a queer one, because there are folks that will just put out there like, oh, kids aren't ready for this type of stuff, you know, write about bananas and, you know, what I don't know where I came with bananas, but you get what I'm saying here. So talk to us about how you want to approach that idea of navigating grief in your novel.
1: Well, I lost my mom when I was 5 years old, and I was not really given the tools by the adults around me to deal with that. Wasn't even really explained what was going on, what was happening. So, in my book, the main character is 12 years old when he loses his mom. So I find it interesting, you know, when adults like to say, oh, this is too much for middle grade. This is too much for, you know, kids lit. It's like, well, but there are kids living this every single day. I certainly lived it, and I know I'm not the only one, and I lived it at a much younger age, also knowing at that time that I was attracted to other boys. So I'm navigating that and the shame that I had of that at the time with my mother. I was a mama's boy, you know, and all of a sudden she's gone, and nothing is explained to me about why she's gone, how she died, or anything. And then not long after that, we're just given this new stepmother who's 18 years old. So you can imagine how that went. So my point is, yes, I do get that a lot when adults say this is too much for middle grade. But my whole thinking of this is kids are living this stuff every day, this stuff and much worse. And so if they are living it, it's kind of my mission to write about it and make sure they feel seen and represented.
0: How much of the time travel aspect can you tell us about? Like, how does time travel function in your story?
1: Well, I can tell
0: you
1: this.
0: I've always been curious about dealing with time travel, and I'm like, I don't know if I could bring anything else to it. Also, I'm not a writer. I'm an essayist.
1: Well,
0: so.
1: I get it. Yeah. Well, you know, pretty quickly in this house, you know, the first thing that Ben's grandmother tells him is don't touch the clocks and don't go up to the third floor. So what does he do immediately? He goes and touches the clocks and goes up to the third floor. But he does find a portal to the past in this house. And he is able to go back and meet his mom when she was his age at 12 years old.
0: Oh, wow.
1: And he knows there was some kind of family trauma in the family. And from that house, but he doesn't know what it is. So it's kind of a mystery to figure out what happened that fractured this entire family. What is the generational trauma, the generational grief? And can I change it now that I'm here? Can I change it and possibly change my mom's future? And I had a couple of grandmothers who took their family secrets to the grave. And we are only now just piecing together what those scandalous secrets were. And they were pretty scandalous. So I love this idea of the grandmother knowing what happened. And she's trying to control the situation. And Ben, all he wants is his mom back. So I kind of went about it in a way to give the reader, whether it's a young reader or an adult reader, just enough mechanics of, you know, the time travel for it to make sense. My editor said it has to make sense to you. It has to make sense to the reader, whether it's feasible or not, whether it's possible or not. It still has to be some kind of structure to make sense. So over the course of several months of writing the book, you know, I kind of wanted the antique clocks in the house to play a part, this closet on the third floor. So yeah, it kind of got to a point where I was like, yeah, it makes sense to me now. Is it possible? Well, no, but it makes sense.
0: That resonates. Well, I mean, it resonates with me. I'm sure it resonates with every human being, where particularly when you're growing up and you know that there's these stories mm-hmm. happening, these memories, these events that are happening or have happened, and you're just getting bits and pieces of it. You know, sometimes it's just right. as little as like a phrase and then a glance of like, you know, don't talk about it. You know what I mean? And so
1: right.
0: you're

0: these other things that can come up there where you kind of felt like you're left out. And so I think it's really interesting how you are navigating that and trying to find that story. And I just think it's a really, the device of using the time travel as the means of finding out this history and connecting with it. It's really fascinating. And I think it's really clever, and it's going to go well with kids. And I'm also curious. I wanted to have you unpack a little bit for us. For our listeners who are just tuning in, my guest is Greg Howard, author of the new middle grade novel, The Travelers. Part of it is also around found family. And this is such a huge thing for queer folks, whether you're 10, whether you're, 90. So how did you want to approach found family in this novel and with Ben?
1: Well, in my personal experience, when I left for college, I kind of just cut my family out of my life because they did not know who I was. They didn't know I was gay. And I just assumed there would be rejection and that they wouldn't be able to deal with it. So for decades, I just didn't let them be a part of my life. That was my choice. Mm-hmm. And then when they finally found out, of course, as it is with everything, half of them were, I should have been worried about that, and half of them I shouldn't have, So I wanted Ben, his mom is his only family, living family, and she knows he's gay, and she's fine with that, and he's comfortable with it. But then he's like, when she's gone, he has no family. He doesn't know where he belongs. Yeah. So I love that. Well, what I wanted to do in the novel was show the way we as gay people, through this 12-year-old boy, we build families around us by simply opening ourselves up and being our authentic selves with new people. And over the course of the novel, Ben has a new family in his grandmother, who at first he doesn't think he's going to get along with at all, with new friends, with a father figure. And by the end of the novel, he looks around and he goes, oh, this is my family now, and this is where I belong. And he finds that place where he fits in. And aren't, gay people and queer people in general, we're always looking for that, whether our family rejects us or we reject our family, because we're worried about how they respond. We know how to create a found family. Sometimes it just happens around you. And I just love that.
0: I'm always interested in how it's like found family, part of the queer experience, but I'm always interested in talking to YA authors and middle grade authors about how they're forced to navigate the publishing industry. And I remember talking to one author who was like, I was hellbent on getting this kiss between my two guys in there. And so I had to give up all these other things and this fight with the publisher. And he's like, but it wasn't really a fight. I mean, he was just like, the editor was great, but they were like, we had to make these choices. You know what I mean? It wasn't like a literary novel where it's just like, just put whatever you want to put in there. And so I'm curious for you, as you were constructing Ben, like, what was that process like with the publishers these days? Because, were there those conversations of, well, you can have this, but you can't have this, or, tone this down, or, what is it? What is that like for our listeners right now who just basically know that YA books are being banned?
1: Well, this is my fourth book with this particular editor at Penguin. So, we have, kind of like a second language going on that we just kind of know what to do. I was pretty spoiled from the get-go because my first book was a YA book, and it was pretty raunchy. It was a gay teen rom-com, and I didn't know what I was doing. So it was just like full on. And I go back and I read that first chapter. I was like, oh my Lord, I can't believe that. but back then, the editor at Simon & Schuster, he was an older gay man, and he loved it. He thought it was authentic, and so there was really no pushback. The biggest pushback I got was how many F words were in there, and he literally counted them and told me, he's like, cut these by half. but no, as far as like that, and then when I moved into middle grade, I was never really discouraged by my publisher or editor. However, in the last few years, the discouragement has come from the gatekeepers, the adults that control what gets into the kids' hands. And even the fact that my characters are queer kids, there's nothing salacious going on in these books. They're they're very, you know, sweet, wholesome stories. But just the fact that the kid is gay is too much for some of these people. And so therefore they create these barriers, which hurt.

0: the industry, which makes publishers less likely to give deals, you know, to authors writing these kind of books. And it really shrinks, you know, the market of what we can do. That's where that kind of censorship, so to speak, comes in. And then, God love them, librarians and schools, you know, they have a very tough position that they're in. And it becomes this soft censorship where, like, they're afraid of what might happen to their jobs. They're afraid of being challenged from adults. So it's just easier to take those books off the shelves, whether they have a problem with them or not, which is so sad because it's just taking those kids' experiences and their stories and telling them it doesn't matter.
1: Yes. And a myth that I constantly try to dispel here on the show is that banning a book does not increase sales. Maybe one or two, but it does not lead to increased sales or increased interest, especially when you're banning hundreds of books simultaneously. We are talking with Greg Howard, author of the new middle grade novel, The Travelers. We're going to have more with Greg after this very quick break. 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
1: Welcome back to The Gailey Show. We're coming up on the top of the hour. We're here with Greg Howard, author of the new middle grade novel, The Travelers. And Greg, in your bio, you talk about how you often want to write books, the kinds of books that you didn't have when you were growing up. And so I'm curious about Ben and how, you know, younger Greg would have responded to reading about Ben if you had had this book when you were 10 or 12 years old.
0: Well, first of all, it would have blown my mind that there was a kid in it that was attracted to boys. That just wasn't available to me when I was that age. You know, I'm 60 years old this month. I mean, not this month, this year. And so we're talking about the early 80s, and there was just nothing on the shelves, you know. And but I think young Greg would have also been surprised and shocked that it was just not an issue that Ben was gay. In all of my books, my kids are at different points of the coming out process. And in this one, I just wanted the kid just to be gay, and he's comfortable with it. His mom was. So it is not an issue. It is not the story. It just is part of who he is.
1: I love that. I love
0: that. That would have been revolutionary to me as a kid.
1: I know, right? Yeah. I know. It's interesting. I think about this a lot of, there's so many books that I wish I would have had then, but then I get kind of worried because I'm like, would younger John have even taken the risk of trying to bring them into the house? You know what I mean? Like that would have
0: been
1: such.
0: That's a good point. But even today, John, if I could tell you really quickly,
1: yeah.
0: I got when The Whispers came out, and The Whispers is a very sweet story. There's nothing salacious in it. There's a chaste kiss between two boys, and that is it. But I got this email. It came out in 2019 from a father who just went into me because he found out his boy had brought this home, like you just said, 12-year-old boy, and was reading it, and he asked his son, well, what is that about? And his son kind of told him, and it made him curious. And he read the description. He didn't read the book and found out that the kid was gay in the book. And he just went into me about how I was a groomer and I was indoctrinating kids and how dare I force my homosexual agenda on kids and all this kind of stuff. And then he was kind enough to include a picture of The Whispers ripped up and put into the trash can. And I thought, you know what, God, you know, I don't know if that son of his is gay or not, but if he is, he just saw his father throw him away and tell him he's worthless. And it broke my heart. So not even back then taking it home, but even for some kids today, it's scary to do that.
1: Yeah. Yeah. I would have had to have, and I think about this because like in junior year, was it junior year of high school? I worked at a library, 2 hours every day after school. And I'm like, yep, that's probably how I would have had to have done it was to, you know, go in there, sneak it, you know, read it for a little bit, then put it back on the shelf, come back the next day. Ugh, the stuff that heterosexuals put us through. Speaking of something that heterosexuals put us through, we're about to, it's a banned books week coming up here. And for folks in the Twin Cities, I'm actually going to be at Subtext Books on the 4th of October, the afternoon, 3 p.m. on a Sunday, talking with Taslin Magnuson, who is amazing, used to do a lot of, has the numbers, the biggest scholar of banned books. So anyway, that's a plug for myself. But, Greg, I'm curious about, when we're talking about book bans, have you gotten The Travelers in front of kids yet? Have you had any, readings yet? Like, what are the reactions?
0: Well, it just came out a couple of weeks ago, and I haven't been in front of kids yet. I'm actually going next week to speak to 600 sixth graders about The Travelers, and that is terrifying within itself. You know, it is just terrifying.
1: 600. So
0: we will see how that goes. I will report back, but I've definitely, you know, been on the not so nice end of those book bans. My book, Middle School's a Drag, which does include a 13-year-old aspiring drag queen who's obsessed with RuPaul's Drag Race, of course. You know, that was the book that got targeted a lot by Fox News, by Lauren Boebert in the U.S. House of Representatives. She talked about it. It's crazy. So I am used to that, and it used to hurt my feelings. It really did. But the bigger tragedy is that all it does is make those stories less accessible to the kids that need them. So fingers crossed that when I start talking about this book in front of kids starting next week, it will not be the way it was a few years ago. We'll see.
1: 600. Is this all from one school or is this like a conference of sixth graders?
0: It's a huge middle school in Atlanta.
1: Wow. There was like 20 sixth graders.
0: I know, right? It's crazy.
1: Wow.
0: I don't know. Maybe they're including some seventh graders in there. I don't know, but they told me 600.
1: So you're probably going to be in a gym, like reading and then like,
0: right,
1: how does this work?
0: A gym or an auditorium. I've done those kinds of things before. They're not my favorite thing to do. I much prefer to be more one-on-one with kids. They tend to get more real with you. And when you're in a smaller group, they will expose their heart to you, you know, whereas if they're in a gym or an auditorium, you're not going to get that connection, but hopefully, you know, it'll speak to some of them.
1: That's very exciting. How do folks, do you do like public readings for the books? Are you going to have some public events?
0: Well, I don't necessarily do readings. I do events. I go to events and there's usually another author. I'm doing one in Atlanta. The author, Nick Stone, who's a New York Times bestselling author, like she will interview me about the book. She'll read it ahead of time and then we'll talk about the book. Yeah. Sometimes I read some reading in front of people is not my favorite thing to do, but I will do it if needed.
1: Well, folks, the book is The Travelers. You can connect with Greg at greghowardbooks.com. And on social media, you can find him on most platforms by searching for Greg Howard Books. Greg, this was really lovely. I'm assuming that you put all of your events on there, right, as well, when you do
0: yes,
1: have events.
0: There is an
1: up.
0: Events page, yes.
1: Perfect. And obviously, you know, for are you working on your next book yet? Or you just enjoy savoring this moment?
0: It's a big switch though. I'm working on an adult book about a group of gay guys aging in their 50s and 60s in the Nashville area. So it's quite a bit different.
1: Ooh, well, you're obviously going to have to come back to talk about that one as well. You know how to get a hold of us. All right.
0: Yes, I would love to.
1: Well, for now, everyone, The Travelers, we'll have a link in go to our website, thegaylyshow.org. We'll have this article up there and you can get a link directly to both Greg's website and to get your own copy. Thanks, everyone, for listening and or watching today on YouTube. Have a great weekend, everybody. And until Monday, keep it queer, America. Mm-hmm.

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2: NBC News Radio, I'm Lisa Taylor. A Category 1 hurricane off the coast of Hawaii is expected to strengthen to a major hurricane over the weekend. Hurricane Nolo is not expected to make landfall in Hawaii, but forecasters warn heavy rain from the storm could cause flooding and mudslides. Ryan Chandler reports from Naalehu.
3: Across the Big Island, residents fear rainfall that could total more than 2 feet in some areas.
2: Governor Josh Green said Friday over 100 National Guard members are prepared for emergency assistance on the Big Island. Over 40 million people on the Northeast Coast are in the path of a major storm. On Friday night, the nor'easter hit the state of New Jersey, where Governor Mikey Sherrill declared an emergency in 8 counties along the coast. Meteorologist Bill Caron says the wind for this storm will be a major concern.
4: Areas like Long Island, 50 to 60 mile per hour gusts. The Jersey Shore, same for you, up to 55. And because of these higher winds and the heavy rain, the power outage map is getting worse.
2: Videos on social media show flooded streets in the towns of Surf City and Ocean City in New Jersey, and thousands are without power as fierce winds are battering the coast. New Jersey Governor Mikey Sherrill says her second-in-command has stepped down over allegations of sexual misconduct. Sherrill told reporters Friday Lieutenant Governor Dale Caldwell submitted his letter of resignation. Sherrill said the report from the independent probe lays out substantial evidence of sexual harassment and a pattern of ethics violations, including an attempt by Caldwell to hire someone he was dating without disclosing their relationship. The Supreme Court is allowing President Trump to use a federal database to purge people from voter rolls. The High Court ruled the Trump administration can use the Department of Homeland Security's federal voter database to verify voters' eligibility, but noted most states prevent the purging of voter rolls within 90 days of an election. Voter advocacy groups had argued the latest version of the database had incorrectly identified some people as non-citizens and declared them ineligible to vote. 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
14: This is WCPT telling you how you can shop blue. 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Artisano and Brownberry. Now, both those brands are owned by Bimbo Bakeries. 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They as a company do not donate to politics, but some of their senior leaders and other employees do, and 83% of those donations went to Democrats. 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And if you're wondering about Pillsbury, often over 80% of their political donations go to Democrats. This has been WCPT telling you how you can shop blue.
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17: 56,000?
16: No, 56%. I apologize for misspeaking. 23,000 homes, 56% fewer than the summer of 2019. National news and your neighbors, reality has never been further apart, you know. And so, like, our medium home price number is $425,000. That's the Chicago median price as of July, up 13% from $375,000 a year ago. We are the number one market in the entire United States of America, which is pretty impressive, and it's by homes.com.
17: We're number one.
16: Behave, you know. Housing market right now, we're 47 days on the market and 27 stuff that comes in there.
18: Average and 47 days from listing to sale, right?
16: From listing to sale. Yeah. Thank you for clarifying that. So it's a little bit, you know, strange. You know, the rest of the country, the whole pendulum is swinging and turning into a buyer's market. But I think we're still holding in a seller's market. But I honestly don't believe it's going to handle for long. And I don't know, Patrick, what is your take on all this stuff? I mean, oh, and for the record, no Steve, no Tom this week. It's just the two of us. So make sure that we talk bad about them for not making it.
18: You are so lucky if you're listening right now, because you are going to get so much more hard-hitting real estate talk here on the Chicago Housing Experts. I'm Patrick Loftus. I'm a real estate lawyer and a hard-hitting talker of real estate. What do I think? I mean, I think the pendulum is always moving. The only mistake you can make is thinking that things will always stay the same. So, you know, it's a simple measure of supply and demand. And Chicago, you know, look, we spent the better part of 15 years with a very tepid real estate market. So from, let's say, call it 2010 to the pandemic, really, the Chicago real estate market was plugging along. You know, let's face it, there was a lot of value to be had here. Now, you know, hindsight being 2020 and all, it's only clear to us now, after having experienced a lot of appreciation in home value over the past, let's call it, 6 years, that we had a good at that point, you know. And there was a lot of, well, a lot is the wrong way to describe it. There was very little in the way of building being done here in Chicago for whatever reason. I mean, there's reasons I could both say, I know for certain, and I can speculate on, but, you know, what we're seeing now is Chicago being a desirable place, at least certain parts of the city.
16: It always has been. Well, listen to any of the naysayers.
18: Yes, no. I mean, you go back long enough. I mean, you know, Wrigleyville used to be a dump. You know, a lot of the places, you know,
16: neighborhoods do change.
18: The 60s and 70s, and even into the 80s, there was a lot of white flight, and, you know, their investment in the communities where the white folks left, it dwindled. And
16: now
18: you're
16: seeing just the opposite. Seeing people going into those depressed neighborhoods and gentrifying them, and now they're getting stupidly expensive.
18: Well, they're getting more expensive, and not every area. I mean, you know, remember, and it's always important to recognize that real estate is extremely local. Even within, if you're talking about in the city, you can even split up zip codes into portions that are more or less desirable. I mean, that's how it goes. It's a hot real estate market, not in terms of volume, but in terms of appreciation. It certainly is in most of the more, you know, I hate to say desirable parts of the city, because that
16: 13% we went up, Patrick. Yeah. 13%. Well, and that's an average of the Chicagoland area. That's huge.
18: Sure. But, you know, remember that over time. So, you know, going back to about 1930, the average appreciation on real estate nationwide is about 6%. Now, you know, that will definitely vary over individual years. So, you know, don't call me next year when you didn't get your 6% and say, see, you didn't know what you're talking about.
16: No, it's an average.
18: That's a long-term average. We're talking about people who buy and hold, and eventually that's what they can generally, based on what's happened in the past, which is no promise of the future. But, you know.
16: Here's another number that kind of frightens me up a little bit. And I'm going to ask Devin if he's here and hears me. I want to find out, what is the same distance, same time frame, what's the national average of salaries going up?
18: I don't know.
16: Yeah, we're going to find that out in a little bit. I'm sorry I interrupted you.
18: You should be. No, I mean, look, I think we, you know, we've kind of, you know, brushed over this, this topic, or you're giving an overview of it, which is that, you know, Chicago is a local market as opposed to other places where, you know, it's even down to, I think the geography of it. I mean, we've only got three directions to go. There's really no east. I mean, all right, like the east side, you know, they're going to start, we exist too. You know, if Joey were still here, he'd go, Hegwisch exists. You know, don't marginalize Hegwisch. And I'm not trying to, you know, Northwest Indiana. I mean, you're going to get your stadium. So good for you. But, you know, by and large, you know, Northwest and South are the only places to go. Until they figure out how to build floating housing on the lake, which I don't think will ever happen, obviously. But, you know, that limits as far as how close to the city center you can really expect to get, with new housing. I mean, you're talking really high rises and that's about it. Otherwise you're going way out into the sticks. And, you know, those are two very different, lifestyle profiles, if you will.
16: But even the sticks though, those are getting so populated that they're all like little mini cities. You start looking at the Naperville area, you know, that's growing. Their Riverwalk, their city, everything's fantastic out in that general area. Not. North, south,
18: don't
16: everything.
18: Don't call Naperville fantastic.
16: I'm sorry.
18: They already think very highly of themselves, and then you're going to give them a compliment for no particular reason. I'm not there for that.
16: If they're going to get a compliment, it's because their fire chief was an old high school friend of mine.
18: That's terrific.
16: So because of that, I'm going to say it's a great place to be.
18: I know a guy who's in Naperville.
16: Yeah,
18: so that
16: means it's terrific. Jeez. Now you got it. But you're right, though. You know, you can get further and further away and buy cheaper homes. I did it when we started going out to the Plainfield area. I just wanted more square footage for less of a cost, and that's what we did to get out there. You know,
18: and
16: honestly,
18: regretted
16: it's a
18: it
16: different,
18: ever since.
16: I'm not going to go say I regretted it. But I was there for about 10, a little over 10 years, I think. Mm-hmm. And it wasn't bad. I liked it. I had a nice house, but it was a longer drive to get home. That was the tough part.
18: Well, there's trade-offs, right? So, you know, make more money. You can live closer to where you want, or don't, and make some compromises. And, you know, if I sound like a butthole when I say that, Sorry. I don't know.
16: You are a butthole. Just leave it at that.
18: I did not say this was going to be nice, sweet, you know, real estate talk. I said this was going to be hitting real estate talk. So I just hit you. Bam.
16: Yeah, you did. And then you just hurt everybody's ear with the bam stuff that comes in there.
18: Yeah, right over that AM dial where they can really hear me.
16: You know, something that does have to come into play, though, is are we going to swing? You know, and
18: yes,
16: you always, yeah, of course, the pendulum is going to get there. And, you know, it is going to be a matter of time. So now the real question is, you know, if you're a searcher out there, you're a home buyer out there, you know, and I want a why to back this up. Do you buy now or do you wait?
18: I mean, what is your lifestyle? Well, you know, what's going on in your life at this point? You know,
16: does make a lot of difference.
18: You know, do you have a bunch of, you know, do you have a bunch of cash? Yeah. Are you a high earner?
16: How stable is your job?
18: I'm sure that comes into it as well. You know, all these things will go into that equation. Now, as far as like, you know, should I wait for rates to come down or should I wait for
16: the dumbest mistake I think people
18: demand?
16: Make.
18: You know, what you just said earlier is that the past year the Chicago area experienced on average 13% appreciation. You know, that's money left on the table if you're simply going to be renting. Now, if you're going to rent and take some portion of your money and invest it somewhere, you know, that's safe, but is going to return well, you know, I usually, this is not financial advice. Anyone taking financial advice from me, will probably be on food stamps sooner than later. But, you know, generally speaking, an index fund is going to be pretty, generally pretty safe, you know, and look, the stock market doesn't always go up either, you know, just because that's what's happened in the past, you know, 15 to 20 years that stock market's gone up. I mean, I'm old enough to remember 2007 when the stock market went down to like the Dow was like under 7, you know, it happens. You know, 1987, 1929, you know, and others, I'm sure.
16: Which started in the 8s, just saying. 1929 started in 1928. Charlie's whole thing. Uh-huh. I wish everybody can see Patrick's face right now. He's just looking at me.
18: Remember the economic crash of 2018, everybody? Yeah, that was.
16: And 08 and stuff like that. You know, call it what it is, but the prices do go down in real estate and like around the 7s and 8s, and we're coming into it. And things are changing. I mean, I
18: do not subscribe to your 7s and 8s nonsense.
16: That's fine. Don't subscribe. I will. You know, I mean, we're coming up on that time frame right now, and look what's happening. You know, our strategic oil reserves they're not empty, but I think they're as low as they're going to go. They've been taking 9 billion barrels out of that thing every week, and now they're only taking 1 billion barrels. What happened once they started making that change?
18: We do not have billions of barrels in the strategic petroleum reserve.
16: Maybe it's millions. Maybe I misspoke. But anyway, I'm pretty sure it's billions, but I'll look it up again. But now we're only taking one. And what happened is now our gasoline and diesel prices are going up.
18: You love gas prices.
16: Because I think it's going to be part of, you know, our basic needs. You know, you go back to Maslow. You know, when he first wrote this stuff, it was food, water, shelter. But now, you know, I think you're going to start seeing gas. And yeah, I really think you're going to start seeing AI become part of our basic needs. People are going to be spending money in those situations.
18: Well, I know it's part of your basic need.
16: And whenever they go and empty everything out, you know, their bank accounts, well, they're running out of money. So what's going to, something has to be eliminated to make room for the things that you need. I guess that's the difference between wants and needs. You can cut out the wants. You can't cut out the needs.
18: Well, I don't think the gas prices don't concern me as much as what.
16: Because you drive an electric car
18: That's true. That's true. And believe me, a lot of people are looking into that. I promise you, whether they're talking about it or not, when they go and fill up and it costs them, you know,
16: over $100,
18: a cool C note to fill up their tank. They're looking. They, you know, but no, I think what's more concerning though is the price of diesel, because that's gonna that is going to reverberate more in the greater economy, because that's how diesel fuel is how we get most of our goods around in the country. So you know. Either the cost of goods is going to go up, or the amount of time it takes to get goods is going to go up. One of the two, because
16: both of those are going to raise the prices. I mean, how can you expect the truckers to go ahead and eat these things up? It's not like they're big corporate, you know, money bag guys that have all this, you know, reserve funds that they can go ahead and fuddle through this. They're not going to happen.
18: No, it'll probably filter down to the, you know, a temporary shock. Yeah, they'll probably eat it, but you know, something that lasts longer, they will not have the runway to deal with that. Just for FYI, as of September 11 of this year, 285 million barrels in the U.S.
16: million. Thank you.
18: Strategic petroleum reserve. Right. So we're not exactly scraping the bottom of the barrel.
16: No, but
18: if you'll enjoy my
16: pun. It never goes down to zero. There's a bottom, and that's kind of where we at. It's there. They can get more, but they don't go much more below that. All right.
18: They don't go all the way to the bottom because there's a lot of crud down there. Let's see here.
16: And this is in the earth. They're not actually eating
18: the
16: barrels.
18: The maximum withdrawal rate is 4.4 million barrels per day. Let's see here. Yeah, so here's the thing. And I sort of know this already. It's not clear to anyone what the so-called bottom is. You're right. It's not zero. But they can only go down so far before what they start pulling out is either really, really hard to refine or darn near unusable because it's just full of all the stuff that sinks to the bottom. I mean, you know, you can imagine petroleum coming out of the earth. It isn't exactly squeaky clean. And that's a big part of the refining process is to just sort those problems out.
16: Can't even refine it. You know, apparently ours is the thin stuff and we're all set up to do the thick stuff. I'm not an expert on these things, but it does come into play. So now we have to trade it. You know, we have to ship our oil out to someone else so that we could bring, you know, other people's oils into us. You know, there's a whole lot of craziness going on there. And I'm sorry, but these prices, I do see them going to keep going up. And that's what I remember from the 07-08. And that did change a lot in the real estate prices. And yeah, everything was instant. And that was $450 then. But $450 then equals $650 today. People, and I'm seeing us at five.
18: People in 07, 08 were way more over-leveraged with their homes than they are today. And that's the big difference. And we've talked many times about, you know, what went into that and why that is the case. So, you know, we've literally, and I know the current administration is trying to undo a lot of what, went into Dodd-Frank and other things to try to, in an attempt to never have another great recession, at least like the one that we experienced. There's a lot of apples to oranges comparisons between what we're experiencing today and 07-08. I mean, I remember I was in the middle of it. I watched people. I mean, it was in 04, 05, 06. Almost everyone had two mortgages because they didn't want to pay PMI. And the way that worked was, you know, you can borrow. If you borrow more than 80% of the purchase price, you're going to pay mortgage insurance. And, you know, basically it's just an extra cost that you're going to bear, in addition to principal and interest. And a lot of people don't want to pay that for obvious reasons because it's extra. So what the workaround was, you can do a first loan at 80%, and then you could do either a second loan at 10%, 15%. So, you know, we call them like 80, 10, 10, 80, 15, 5. So then you were only bringing in cash. Mm-hmm. So essentially you could get a second loan to supplement your down payment so that you didn't have to pay PMI, and people liked that better. But of course what that ended up doing is, it had a big role in the ultimate demise of the housing market back then. So it turned out not to be great. We do want people to have a certain amount of skin in the game, so to speak, or at least the ability to put that money down. And, you know, that's why FHA loans typically sport higher costs and different interest rates, because you have to account for the fact that the people are only putting down in general 3.5%, which means it's a higher risk loan, and so they have to pay essentially for the insurance to get the lender to agree to make the loan. Otherwise, they probably wouldn't take the risk on someone who's only putting 3.5% down. But
16: why would you? You know, it's difficult.
18: Make money?
16: Some sort of, well. You know, if that's the case, then they really are, you know, experts, and they're able to predict if the housing prices are going to go up, because that's really what it is, a gamble. And the whole thing for the 20% down is, you know, in case it goes down a little bit or whatever, they still have enough money to protect their loan and they can get their money back out of it.
18: Yeah, they're more likely. They're better protected. The more valuable the collateral is compared to what you have lent on it, the better off you are as a lender. And, you know, by the way, it should be said that there's no lender on the planet that expects 100% of the loans they make to be repaid. That would be an unrealistic expectation, because it requires you to only lend to people who are not going to get into like a catastrophic car accident at some point,
16: right,
18: and lose their ability to earn income, or, you know, whatever, you know. And I don't want to speak that into the universe and put bad vibes out there, but you know, that's how it goes. And many on Wall Street would suggest that if all of your loans are repaid, you are leaving money on the table, because you should be taking some more risk than you are. You're too conservative. You're leaving money on the table, and you are not maximizing shareholder value, Charlie.
16: You're just making fun of me with that. I know it, and I'm glad. You know, but I think another big mistake I see a lot of people making is they try to time this market. You know, they try to predict what's going to be a big thing that's going to happen. Like, you know, Charlie, like I'll be honest with you, I'm not a, you know, I don't know what's going to happen in the future. I'm not the mighty Karnak, but I really think that the prices are going to be dropping. Yes, I dated myself. So what? I like the show. All right. And, you know, but I really think that the house prices are going to fall again. I think that we're going to go through the same thing that happened in 07, 08. You don't.
18: No.
16: And it's okay to have disagreements on these sort of things.
18: No, it's not, because I'm right and you're wrong.
16: I'm right and you're wrong, as long as we both understand that. Those words were correct.
18: Nonsense.
16: You know, I'm right and you're wrong. But the point is, trying to time these markets, that's where most people make their mistake. All right, and that I think we can agree on.
18: I don't think a ton of people are trying to time the market. I think that if anything, if they do make a so-called strategic decision to not buy because they're waiting on something to happen, they might give that a go once or twice, and then they realize, whoops, I'm still trying to raise three kids in a two bedroom condo, and this ain't working out, and so they finally get with the program because their kids they go, I don't like it. It's important, to just kind of talk more about your point of timing the market. I mean, look, the one of the most famous trades ever was the one in The Big Short, right? Where I forget his name, but he shorted like the entire mortgage market. And the funny thing is, if you look back on it, the movie would have you believe that they nailed it. Like, they had it. They saw the bubble and they're like, all right, we're going to get this bet in before, just before. And that's not what happened at all. In fact, they were waiting on that for a good 5 years. They almost had to basically let it go, because if you're shorting the market like that, and it was like 5 years, it's just like, just wait, it's coming. And a lot of people lost faith in it, and they had to go far and wide to find loans to continue to pay to keep those options open, or puts, or whatever you want to call them, puts and calls. That's lingo for the finance bros to sort out. But
16: that's not our expertise.
18: It was a good 5 years. I mean, they were, it was extremely risky. And I paid off, as well as any bet that's ever been made. But, it was by no means any kind of overnight thing. So,
16: no.
18: If you're even they who had all of the best data and had, analyzed it better than anyone else, because so many people, institutions, whatever, lost a ton of money when it all, went to, what. Even they, their timing of the market was making a bet and then keeping it alive for 5 years to see it through. Most people would not have the means to do that. So if they can't time the market, what makes you think you're so smart?
16: My point exactly. So everything else, we're going to have to take a short break for a commercial, and then we're going to continue this conversation in a second.
18: While Charlie heads off to his garage to visit the urinal, we will be right back.
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16: All right. Now that we're back, let's go ahead and continue on. And for the record, I am not in a garage and I do not have a urinal
18: liar.
16: In that garage.
18: All liar. Right? Liar. Liar, pants on fire.
16: My pants are not on fire. We were talking about timing the market and everything else that comes with it. And I'm going to do a little bit of reflection. And yes, I know things have changed. But when the prices did go down in 07, 08, not only did they come back, and yeah, it took about 4 or 5 years, but then they came back and they're higher than what they were back then.
18: It's
16: so everything, it might be a roller coaster, but It has been consistently improving. What was the number you said earlier? You said 6%?
18: 6% is an average over just about 100 years.
16: And that's what we really need to be focusing on. So the more you know about making a good decision, whether it goes down, goes up, whatever it is, I mean, if it's a short term, thing like that and you're not ready to take that kind of a risk, well, now the decision has to focus more on risk tolerance as opposed to investment long term that comes in there. But if you're going to, you know, make a forever home or get there and you know you're going to be there for 5-10 years, I wouldn't hold back.
18: No, it doesn't pay to wait.
16: If your
18: long-term plans are like that, and I would say, generally speaking, and again, this is not financial advice. I'm not qualified to give it.
16: I love all the legal disclaimers.
18: If you take my financial advice and you go broke, I will just say I told you so. But, you know, my point is, from a tax perspective, I would say if you plan on being someplace for at least 2 years and live there, you should really seriously consider buying, because when you go to sell the, if you lived there and you fit other certain criteria, then you will not end up having to pay any tax, income tax, federal income tax on the gain that you experience from that sale. Less than that.
16: How many years was that again?
18: Well, it's 2 out of 5 years.
16: 2 out of 5.
18: But,
16: okay.
18: You know, that's, there's not too many people that live in the place for like a year and then rent it out for 2 years. And then like, well, you, if you did that, you don't qualify either. It's
16: How
18: a weird.
16: How would they know though?
18: What?
16: How would they know if you rented it out? Do you have to tell somebody or?
18: Well, yeah, it's part of your tax return. How does anyone know anything on your tax return?
16: No.
18: Cause you told them.
16: No, well,
18: tax returns are, you know, they're, it's a big, the whole thing is self-reporting.
16: Like business,
18: so unless
16: yeah.
18: there's a 1099 or a W-2 or something that gets reported to the IRS independently, then, you know, it's very much an honor system, you know, and so, okay.
16: What if they just don't report the rent?
18: Well, you're assuming then that someone didn't file a schedule. I think it's schedule C or E. I always forget. I always get the two confused. I think E is for pass through business. C is for
16: like what I do.
18: Yeah, whatever it is. But, you know, if you rent your property out, you're probably going to, report depreciation, for example. You're going to deduct all of the expenses you had on the property, mortgage interest, property taxes, etc.
16: But you could so just by being a homeowner.
18: If you're filing a Schedule C, so you're thinking of Schedule A.
16: No, Schedule C, I'm thinking is for businesses. I remember that.
18: Schedule E is for businesses.
16: Okay. I don't know anything about taxes. This is why I pay someone else.
18: Yeah. This is why you shouldn't argue with me.
16: okay.
18: No, the point is if you have rental property, you're probably reporting it as such on your tax return. And so you've already told on yourself. So, you know, be careful when the IRS already has the evidence it needs to put you in trouble. Probably don't try to fib on it. You know, that said, you know, it's your risk out there. You know, I can only, you know, run my mouth. Right. And if you want to take certain risks, if your risk tolerance is extremely high and you want to lie to the IRS and risk, you know, penalties, fines,
16: just follow
18: interest, and no, it's not, interest and no, cause then now I have more money. But no, I mean that, you know, or a criminal prosecution, if you were, you know, if you did it and you knew you did it and you're a naughty boy or girl or, you know, one of the others
16: you're
18: in between.
16: Politically correct. All the naughties.
18: 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And hard hitting real estate talk.
16: You're bad.
18: But no, you know, I don't know. I don't know where I was with that, but I hope you all enjoy.
16: I got sidetracked.
18: Yeah, the point is 2 out of 5 years. Don't lie on your taxes unless you know, really have a high risk tolerance and like jail. Yeah. So, you know, if you want to buy, and you're going to be someplace for 2 years, then, you know, I think that's probably a wise decision, you know, and if not, if you want a lifestyle, if you want to live in one of these rental, apartment buildings in Chicago that has all these awesome amenities, like a pool and a gym and basketball courts and all that stuff, don't buy a condo with those things because you can't afford it. Trust me. If you want to know more about that, reach out, Patrick@loftus.law. I can tell you all, you know, but you'll have a lot of fun living there. But when you go to sell, you're going to go, I should have thought more about this. Go rent if you want all those amenities. Just trust me. But if you want to invest. If you want to acquire, if you want to acquire assets that will start to build a portfolio for you of things that you can use to put money in a place where you're not spending it all on consumables, where you're spending it on things that retain and or appreciate in value that you can then use later on, perhaps to borrow against to buy additional or sell it when you go to retire. I mean, that's really, you know, it's a store of wealth, whether or not it appreciates. I mean, I bought a place in 2007 for 184. I don't think it was 184 again until 2022. You know, but I've been making the payments, and you know, at this point, it's a nice little store of wealth. And, you know, most of that money going to make the payments came from my tenants. So, you know, think about it.
16: You made my little pea brain, you know, think about certain things, and pea I just want to, it's small. And I want to, you know, ask a little bit, I mean, stupid questions. I know you're going to tell me this, but just answer it anyway, please.
18: Oh, God. Here we go.
16: Homeowners Association is tax deductible or not?
18: If you live there?
16: If no. I live there.
18: If you rent, if you're renting it out.
16: So it's a business,
18: yes. You can deduct it. You can deduct it. If it's your owner-occupied residence, it's not deductible.
16: All right. That's kind of a big thing. So now when you take into the renting stuff, and that's where I was thinking about this, you know, all the amenities and everything else, you can't write off renting either on your taxes if it's not a business, right? A business can, but a person cannot. Is that a true statement?
18: Your own? I mean, I'm not a tax lawyer. I'm not qualified to give tax advice, but I've never heard of anyone being able to gain a tax advantage from renting their residence.
16: So now it really comes down to how much of that renting versus if you're going to be going into the condos, how much is the association fees? Because neither one of those are going to be part of your equity. Neither one of those are going to be part of your tax relief, you know, so to say. But even that, you know, you start going into there. I mean, isn't the, and I know you're not a tax attorney, but now I'm starting to think that.
18: Here we go. Well, ask me lots of questions you that I'm not qualified to answer.
16: I'm sorry. But you're more qualified than I am. And, you know, I'm just starting to think that what if, you know, you have all these bills, everything else that comes in here, and you can't write these things off.

0: It still can be. You know, don't forget with the assessment, with the monthly assessment, that includes everything outside of your unit. So if it includes cleaning the carpet, it includes maintaining elevators if you have elevators. You know, you don't have to shovel. You don't have to do any of the gardening. You don't cut the grass. You don't landscape. You don't.
1: There's a lot of services.
0: You know, all of this stuff that as a homeowner of a single family detached home, those are all things you have to account for in terms of either doing it yourself or paying someone to do it. It's not all just, you know, chucking money down the toilet. It's basically just paying one association for a lot of different stuff that's being provided. So, you never have to replace a roof, right, on your own. They're going to take care of that. Now, you know, you have to contribute extra. Perhaps depends on the situation.
1: What about co-ops?
0: What about co-ops?
1: Are those deductible?
0: In what sense?
1: Well, they have fees. Usually they're quite a bit more than a standard homeowners association fee. You know, are those deductible to a personal income tax?
0: Probably not.
1: Probably not.
0: Probably not.
1: Even if they were, they probably wouldn't get over that, whatever, 20-something thousand.
0: Oh, they might. I mean, those, like you just said, they can be quite expensive. So you might buy a co-op for, you know, $150,000, and you think, wow, what a deal. I'm getting this amazing place.
1: Yeah, until you get $3,000 a month.
0: Well, yeah, $2,500, $3,000 a month in, if they don't call it assessments, they call it something else. Yeah, everything co-op is just has a different name. I mean, it kind of operates the same as condo, but it's just, It's a distinction that lawyers make.
1: They also pay more
0: make.
1: Things, like the taxes are paid out of that fee.
0: That's true.
1: You know, you don't pay your own property taxes because it's not broken up into different pins like a condo.
0: No, that gets really complicated because if you get like a senior exemption, then they have to like figure out what portion of the bill gets the senior exemption or, you know, disabled veteran or disability. You know, that... Good luck calculating those taxes. Those are, you know, that's
1: I think where they have all the super smart accountant heroes that go ahead and figure that stuff
0: out. Yeah, whoever. It ain't me. That's for sure.
1: So what about you, though? Are you busy right now? I mean, is the market still hot? I mean, we are. We're still busy. We slowed down a little bit. And, you know, I just dialed up some of our Yelp advertising and that's keeping the calendar full. So, but I think. And I'm still hearing the same thing from our clients. I'm still hearing I don't have any leverage. I don't have any negotiating power.
0: No.
1: We're still buying as is. Are you
0: supply
1: seeing a lot
0: demand.
1: Of that?
0: Yeah, of course.
1: Yeah.
0: That's not likely to change. You know, if this year follows the script of last year, the tight supply, the only reason it may seem slightly less so is that many buyers, they just... They throw in the towel and they say, we'll give it a go again next year. You know, unless something changes extremely quickly.
1: 56% drop in the amount of houses for sale.
0: It's a lot.
1: Yeah, it's huge.
0: It's a lot.
1: You know, that comes on there. But yeah, we still have a lot of buyers out there. And
0: yeah,
1: that's why there's still
0: pent up
1: demand.
0: Trouble. You know, we keep every year, you know, we're not getting more supply of houses for sale. All we're getting is essentially the same, which is less than the amount necessary to satisfy the buyers out there. You know, unless we have a bunch of buyers who just straight up give up or go somewhere else or make different decisions, I mean, you know, that pent up demand will still remain. Now, I have a feeling that many of those folks at some point we'll pivot a little bit. And, you know, it's easy for me to say, go buy in a different neighborhood than the one that you want. Cause if you've got kids and they're in a certain school and you want to keep them and you can't afford private school and blah, blah, blah. You know, there's a lot that goes into that decision, but like, if you're bounded by a specific like school district or, you know, area and you're just absolutely not flexible whatsoever, then, you know, dig deep in your pocket, man, you know, go start delivering for DoorDash, you know, on the nights when you've got enough energy left, because that's
1: nice.
0: What it's going to take.
1: You know, I mean, planning everything in the beginning, I think, is more important. It's, you know, figuring out what your budget is, doing the best you can to predict what's going to be happening in the future. Don't overspend on what you could be. If that means you have to get a smaller house or further away, think about it, you know, put all the considerations.
0: They will.
1: If you want to go ahead and spend

0: as much as you can, hoping to get into the nicest, most expensive neighborhoods, and that's what you want to do, that's fine. You're going to pay for it.
1: That's fine. There's nothing wrong with having enough money to buy an expensive house. Lots of people do.
0: And even if you overextend yourself, that's your choice. All right.
1: I mean, if you've got lots of money, you're probably not overextending yourself.
0: You know where I'm going. I mean, when we all make choices, you have to do what's best for you and your family in the long run.
1: Yeah, right? Sure.
0: And
1: do the math. You know, everyone has access to the internet and all the, you know, wonderful things available. And those include, you know, budgeting apps and different things. I mean, you know, you can pretty much, you can nail down, you know, what's your disposable income and how much of that are you willing to, to throw into a housing payment? And does that get you what you want? If not, then, you know, you either got to figure out how to get more or adjust what you want.
0: And in today's world of AI, you could even start giving, you know, the budgets and predictions. And that doesn't mean it's going to be right, but still. What's it?
1: Charlie loves AI. In fact, I'm not actually talking to Charlie Bellefontaine right now. I am talking to AI, Charlie.
0: Don't listen to him. And I'm talking to B.S. Patrick, you know, for crying out loud. You know,
1: AI Charlie and B.S. Patrick.
0: Yeah, we're going to put our initials in there, then we're going to put them in
1: there.
0: What
1: a terrible show.
0: Yeah, we do what we can. You know, I do have, now that you mention it, this AI clones and voices and emails and stuff like that. I mean, that's got to be, you know, that's got to come into play with you, quite frankly. You know, I know wire fraud and everything else has been a big deal. And I mean, I read a stupid number here. $275 million was stolen from 12,368 real estate fraud victims in 2025.
1: That doesn't surprise me.
0: That doesn't surprise you? I was totally flabbergasted by
1: this. Wire fraud's a big deal. I mean, there's a lot of money changing hands in real estate. And, you know, it's particularly exposed to fraudsters because in a real estate transaction, you'll have, gosh, 4, 5, 6, 7, 8 people who are in different organizations, companies, whatever, who are communicating back and forth. You don't know what level of sophistication they have in terms of keeping their communications secure. You know, it doesn't take much to gain access to somebody and you throw enough hooks in the water, you'll end up with a fish. You know, all of my emails, and I'm not the only one, every attorney that I know that does any volume of real estate has, you know, all kinds of disclaimers when it comes to talking about transmitting funds. I won't even use the word wire transfer in an email because I don't want I don't want some bad guy to be monitoring. Some guy in a black hat who is fishing for that exact phrase. So it'll always be, you know, transmitting the proceeds or, you know, some other. Yeah, I just gave myself away. So, you know, if you're in India and trying to scam people, you know, don't be searching for wire transfer in my emails. But, you know, it's nerve wracking. And, you know, my intention whenever we're talking about moving funds, for clients is that, I want you to be nervous and scared, so that you're paying close attention to what you're doing.
0: And what are some steps that they can take though? Let's say that I am going to wire funds and that, you know, or I get an email that says I need to wire funds. Let's get that.
1: Yeah. Confirm it verbally.
0: Confirm it verbally.
1: Yeah. With the recipient of, you know, confirm the wire transfer proceeds. Not proceeds, wire transfer instructions.
0: Dial the phone number in the email, I assume, too.
1: No. You want to try to find it elsewhere. You know, that's number one, is always verify who you're sending it to. If you want to be really, really careful, you can send a dollar and make sure it gets there and then send the rest. That'll cost you some extra money. Typically a wire transfer is not free to send, but if you want to be belt and suspenders about it, I know some people do that. Make sure, you know, and look, I had a transaction last week where the client just couldn't quite sort out. We were trying to do it remote because it was a cash deal. Client just wasn't comfortable with all of the, you know, he's an older fella and, you know, like you. And,
0: you are not a nice person.
1: But, you know, what ended up happening was I said, look, I think the better approach here is let's not do this remote. Let's postpone it until tomorrow. I'll meet you at the title company so that we can make sure that everything is being done properly and that the money, you know, whatever is going on, you know, it's hard to know with 100% certainty what's going on the other side of a situation where someone's having a problem doing something that you think it should be easy. You know, so I was like, let's just pause. Let's move it a day and we can make sure this gets done right. And that's exactly what we did. So I went over the next day and, you know, we made it work. But that is how.
0: How often does that happen?
1: He's the only one that's ever happened to.
0: No, not negative. How often does wire transfers happen in a real estate transaction?
1: Probably every real estate transaction.
0: Really?
1: Any funds. So if you need to present funds in excess of $49,999, it has to be done through a wire. You cannot bring a certified check in. But most likely a transaction, these days, unless you're buying like a parking space or something, the transaction is going to be over 50K. And so if it's cash, it's going to be a wire. And if it's not, if it's not cash, there's going to be a lender involved, and the lender's funds are going to be more than 50K. So there's going to be at least one, probably two, maybe more.
0: But the lenders know how to do this stuff. They do this every single day.
1: It doesn't matter because you only need one dummy to screw it up. So, you know, some other
0: and
1: things
0: that's
1: to watch.
0: Harsh. You know, there's people that get nailed all the time. They're not dumb. Sometimes you just don't expect this and you're just not prepared for it.
1: So this is the boomer trying to, you know, make. He's trying to say other boomers who are unsophisticated like me, you know, it's not your fault that, you know, you don't know what you're doing. Some
0: it
1: other
0: hasn't
1: things
0: happened to me, but it's happened to people that I love.
1: Yeah, but
0: all right.
1: So other things to watch out for. If you get a second set of wire instructions, major red flag. You need to stop everything you're doing. If you get anything that says, whoops, you need to switch the way you're doing things. You need to make phone calls. Don't send any money. If that happens, I do not know of a single title company that has changed their set of wire instructions in my entire career of doing this over 20 years. Okay. So that's number one. All right. These things don't change. If you get a second set of wire instructions, major red flag, your money's probably going to Russia, and you'll never get it back. If somebody, likewise, if someone sends you an email that says, I want you to do, instead of bringing a check, I want you to wire. Major red flag. Stop everything you're doing. Do not send those funds.
0: You know what, Patrick? I got to interrupt you real quick. And we are going to continue in a second. All right. But we are out of time. And I do want to close this up. The people who win in this market, they're not the ones who timed it. They're the ones who came ready and they knew who they were dealing with. They got prepared. They got pre-approved. They understand the house that they bought. And they never wired a dollar that they didn't verify by voice. And if someone in this business is telling you not to ask those questions, well, then they're already giving you those answers. We're going to continue this on the podcast. You're going to get instructions in a second on how to finish up. But I want to hear more about what you're saying.
1: You would.
0: I do. You know, about wire fraud and wire fraud protection. But in short, thank you for listening.
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2: Bound by visiting
3: one
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3: You
2: and Chicagoland Housing Experts is very here for you.
3: That's not a slogan.
2: Watch the live on Instagram.
3: It's the only
2: Wednesday
3: reason
2: morning,
3: this show exists.
2: 10 a.m.
3: Before
2: thank
3: an offer
2: you for spending your Saturday morning with us,
3: we're glad
2: free.
3: You did.
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3: love
2: place
3: to have you back
2: for a home buyer to gather information.
3: Same table,
2: every professional.
3: You bring
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3: The questions.
2: If a deal is going to be killed,
3: Chicago Housing Experts
2: should be killed before.
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9: Looking to have a barbecue this summer? Well, let's take a look at some of the sides and condiments that support the Democratic Party. French's Mustard. French's Mustard is owned by McCormick. McCormick as a company does not give to politics, but some of their senior leaders do, and their donations tend to lean more to the left. Heinz Ketchup. Heinz Ketchup is owned by Kraft Heinz. They are about 50-50 in their political donations, but with some senior leaders and others' employees' donations, 7% more of their donations went to Democrats. Mount Olive Pickles. Now, Mount Olive does not give to politics, but some of their senior leaders, including their CEO, donated to Democrats. Also, Mount Olive did pull out an event in North Carolina after seeing that a Confederate flag was present. Bomb Pops. Bomb Pops are owned by Ferrero. Ferrero does not give to politics, however, some of their senior leaders do, and they slightly lean more towards the left. It's a very small amount, though. This has been WCPT telling you how you can shop blue.
10: Hope you enjoyed your meal. And I just want to say, he's lucky to have a brother like you.
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16: NBC News Radio, I'm Lisa Taylor. A Category 1 hurricane off the coast of Hawaii is expected to strengthen to a major hurricane over the weekend. Hurricane Nolo is not expected to make landfall in Hawaii, but forecasters warn heavy rain from the storm could cause flooding and mudslides. Ryan Chandler reports from Naalehu.
17: Across the Big Island, residents fear rainfall that could total more than 2 feet in some areas.
16: Governor Josh Green said Friday over 100 National Guard members are prepared for emergency assistance on the Big Island. Over 40 million people on the northeast coast are in the path of a major storm. On Friday night, the nor'easter hit the state of New Jersey, where Governor Mikey Sherrill declared an emergency in 8 counties along the coast. Meteorologist Bill Caron says the wind for the storm will be a major concern.
18: Areas like Long Island, 50 to 60 mile per hour gusts. The Jersey Shore, same for you, up to 55. And because of these higher winds and the heavy rain, the power outage map is getting worse.
16: Videos on social media show flooded streets in the towns of Surf City and Ocean City in New Jersey, and thousands are without power as fierce winds are battering the coast. New Jersey Governor Mikey Sherrill says her second-in-command has stepped down over allegations of sexual misconduct. Sherrill told reporters Friday Lieutenant Governor Dale Caldwell submitted his letter of resignation. Sherrill said the report from the independent probe lays out substantial evidence of sexual harassment and a pattern of ethics violations, including an attempt by Caldwell to hire someone he was dating without disclosing their relationship. The Supreme Court is allowing President Trump to use a federal database to purge people from voter rolls. The High Court ruled the Trump administration can use the Department of Homeland Security's federal voter database to verify voters' eligibility, but noted most states prevent the purging of voter rolls within 90 days of an election. Voter advocacy groups had argued the latest version of the database had incorrectly identified some people as non-citizens and declared them ineligible to vote. 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
27: 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Here are some light bulb companies that support the Democratic Party. Philips Light Bulbs. Philips supports the Democratic Party very highly. In 2024, Philips donated over $400,000 to Democratic candidates in 2024. GE, General Electric. GE roughly is about 50-50 split with candidates they donate to. In 2024, 54% of GE's donations went to the Democratic Party, including $159,000 to Vice President Kamala Harris's presidential campaign. Hey, guys, want to hear a joke? How many Republicans does it take to change a light bulb? None. Donald Trump just says it's fixed and they all sit in the dark and applaud. 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
0: The following program, The Emerging Menaces, is furnished by Benson Productions, and to the extent applicable, their guests. 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
7: Well, good morning, everybody, and welcome to 820 AM WCPT, The Emerging Menaces. Good morning, Frank.
8: Good morning, Ken.
7: Yeah, nice to see you.
8: Happy fall.
7: Yeah, I guess we're in it now, right? This is it. So the leaves have been falling around the house for a while already, and so I actually had a tree that I had to take out, so I'm not going to have as many leaves this fall to pick up. So I'm a little happy about that, but sad that I lost the tree.
8: Of course.
7: Yeah. We've got a great show here coming up. Lots to talk about, a lot of fun things. I just wanted to start off here a little bit with, you know, with the fall and the cold in the air. You know, pretty soon we're going to have daylight savings time. Mm-hmm. And I am so totally done with it. Mm-hmm. Not necessary. We don't need it. And my whole feeling was, and I just told Frank this a few seconds ago, why don't we just split the difference and cut it a half hour? Right? So rather than going back a full hour, everyone's complaining. We don't need the hour. What are we doing it for? Give us the half hour and leave it alone.
8: I think the rest of the world might have an issue with that. It's just a guess.
7: Yeah. You think?
8: Yeah.
7: Yeah. We can't agree on much of anything these days. That'll be probably an issue that would be debated for quite some time. So,
8: you know, we talked about winters and how they didn't seem to be as intense before on our podcast. It seems to me that every year the transition from summer to fall, it's like a light switch goes off. Yeah. It was as if it was 90 some degrees and then boom, the next day it was in the 60s. And I kept hoping it would go back a little bit warmer, but I don't think so. I think we're in it.
7: Well, if you look at the temperatures, the swing in October, we could have that, call it Indian or indigenous summer, where we could get a 80, 90 degree day here in the beginning of October. And then towards the end of October, I mean, we're down in the, it could be in the 40s. So I read somewhere at one time that October was the largest temperature swing month. So
8: do you remember trick-or-treating as a kid?
7: Yeah, and I hated when I had to wear a coat over my costume.
8: Yes, right? It would snow. It would. I remember days or Halloween evenings, I guess, of cold rain, like 36 degrees, and it's raining, and I'm getting soaked, and I'm trying to do a value judgment in my head. Okay, I'd like more candy, but I'm really miserable out here. So.
7: Yeah, you know, and it was really sad too as a kid because you look for it all day.
8: Yes.
7: Right? You're in school. Teachers can't stand that day.
8: Mm-hmm.
7: Kids are all jacked up, you know. Mm-hmm. They can't wait to get out and go trick-or-treating. And then you got a horrible day in weather, mm-hmm. and you're walking around and you're right, just getting soaked in that blustery wind.
8: But not anymore. Yeah. It seems like the Halloweens in recent years, I remember taking some kids out trick-or-treating, my ex, and, I mean, we were walking around, actually the Gold Coast. Now, that is the best
7: place. Are they giving out gold bars?
8: Not gold, but the giant candy bars, absolutely.
7: Yeah.
8: And the folks there in the Gold Coast, Astor Street area, oh, my goodness, they decorate their homes, and they are in costume and everything. They really do it right.
7: Well, as it gets closer, I'll have to bring up the topic. I am part of the Halloween Association.
8: Oh.
7: And we are actually lobbying Washington to make Halloween a Saturday, the last Saturday of October.
8: Okay.
7: No matter what that is.
8: All right.
7: Rather than it having to be on a weekday,
8: mm-hmm.
7: where, you know, bars will, you know, try to have a party and it's in between the week, mm-hmm. or the kids, so it doesn't affect school. So where they're trying to come up with, and again, nobody can agree with that. So,
8: shocking.
7: Yeah.
8: Shocking. Now, on Halloween, is that, you know, it's, isn't that technically, wasn't that All Saints Day or something like that? What is the history of Halloween? Do you remember in terms of, religion, mythology, all those things? I think there's a connection. I'm embarrassed to say I don't know.
7: No, there is. And rather than give out the wrong information, let's do a little research and let's bring that up here in the next couple of weeks before Halloween happens. So,
8: sounds great.
7: Yeah. We've got a great show lined up here for you today. We're going to get better and better as we go along here. Hope you enjoyed last week's show. And our first guest is someone who I worked with for many years at WMAQ when I worked there at NBC. He is just an unbelievable person, known as the Dean of the City Hall Press Room. Bill Cameron became WMAQ's permanent City Hall beat reporter in 1970. And over the next 51 years, he covered 9 mayors, 9 governors, and 10 U.S. presidents. during that time, and I don't know if he drinks, but during that same time, he saw more than 100 ranking city, county, and state officials imprisoned for crimes while in office. Well, at least we're consistent, right? That's great. Bill, are you there on the line with us?
9: No one's here.
7: Oh, he's not. We had him. Let's see here. I did out such a great introduction, and then we lost him on the line. So, but that's who our guest is. Bill is covered City Hall and has done such a great job. I just loved his delivery. I loved his reporting style. It seemed that he could always get the story from any politician who would, they'd always want to talk to Bill for some reason. And is he there?
9: Still being screened.
7: I'm sorry?
9: Just keep talking.
7: Oh, okay. Bill's won 2 Edward R. Murrow Awards from the Radio and Television News Directors Association, 2 Gabriel Awards, and more than a score of AP and UPI awards along the way. And he has also a shared Peabody Award. He went to Indiana University. We shouldn't talk to me. Indiana beat Northwestern last night, so maybe we should just end it here. And I just thought he'd be a fascinating guest to kind of reminisce a little bit, talk about what he thinks about in our current political state here in Chicago and the state of Illinois, and get his opinions on where things are at. And
8: is he retired?
7: He is retired. He did retire, but he popped back up back in like 2021, 2022. He had a podcast for a while.
8: Okay.
7: And I don't see that that's active anymore. So, but I do see that we do have him here. Bill, good morning. How are you?
10: Real good, Ken. How are you?
7: Thank you so much for joining us. It's a pleasure to have you on here. I couldn't have thought of anybody better to talk about politics than you. So, are you still following things pretty closely as you did when you were on the beat, or have you toned it down a little bit?
10: I still follow it because I'm so interested in it. It's the best entertainment in town, isn't it, Ken?
7: And it's free. Well, yeah. Free to listen to, but it
8: pay
7: might
8: to
7: cost
8: play.
7: Us. Right? Say good morning to my partner, Frank, Bill.
8: Good morning, Bill.
10: Hi, Frank. How are you doing, Frank?
8: I'm well. Thanks for joining us.
7: 50 years plus, Bill. I remember working with you in the newsroom at WMAQ when we used to cut some audio to the interviews you did. What an amazing time. And as I said, and I don't know if you heard it as I was introducing you, everyone seemed to talk to you. You always got someone to talk to you. And your delivery, the way you treated people, your angle of questions, they were always spot on. How did that all come to be? Am I right or wrong? But you always seemed to get the story.
10: Well, I just decided early on that the trick is to be fair to people. You know, a commodity not in great supply these days in politics. If you just be fair to people and let them give their side of the story and be polite and not abusive, you'll get a lot of cooperation. And that's what I did, and it worked.
7: I'm looking back at all the stories and the mayors that you covered. hear from, you were fortunate enough to cover Richard J. Daley, which that had to be a treat. Actually, I have a cut here that we can play that is got a couple of things from an album that I think you put out not too long. We'll talk about that in a second, but I just want maybe some of the younger folks to hear some of the things and the way Mayor Daley talked back in the day.
11: He was somewhat less of a Chicago Bears fan, but when Papa Bear George Halas gave some thought to moving the Chicago Bears to the suburbs, Daley got interested quickly.
12: I want to tell you pretty directly, sweetheart, that they'd want to use the name of Chicago and move to Arlington Heights, and we'd take care of that, because that's already been briefed legally. They're not playing. They can use Arlington Heights Bears, but they'll never use the name of Chicago if I'm mayor. Maybe I won't be around when it happens, but if it happens, they'll get the greatest contest they got in their life.
13: The confrontation was not created by the police. The confrontation was created by the people who charged the police. Gentlemen, get the thing straight once and for all. The policeman isn't there to create disorder. The policeman is there to preserve disorder.
14: We did not cut. They have cut state mental health facilities all over the state. That is state money. Underline that. S-A-T-E, money. It's called state money.
11: One of Mayor Daley's predecessors reversed the flow of the Chicago River to prevent further pollution of Lake Michigan. Daley wanted to go one step further. He wanted to stock the river with coho salmon so folks could go fishing right downtown. When he told local businessmen about this, all they could think about was how polluted the river was.
15: And in the river, we hope to have fish. And many of your employees at noontime can go down and fish, have a barbecue. I really mean it. Have a barbecue, and they can barbecue their fish, a cold battle of beer or something, and really enjoy themselves.
11: You see, for Mayor Daley, there was nothing as wholesome as a fish.
16: And you see the sun coming up, and you're fishing, and then you look to the west and see the beautiful skyline of Chicago. You can't get but a feeling that we live in a beautiful city, and a great city that you can do these kind of things in the city. And I just think it's like everything else. There's so much for nothing in this life if we appreciate it. And it's so good. And there's nothing as wholesome as a fish.
7: Bill, you were just genius putting that together.
10: I really enjoyed that. He was really the best entertainment in town, and you didn't always understand what he said, but you always understand what he meant.
7: He really cared about the city. I mean, he loved the city, but the way he spoke, and I threw one cut in there from his son because the apple didn't fall far from the tree.
10: That's right.
7: When Richard M. Daley spelled the word state. Politics back in the day was so unique. Today, it seems like it's really cut and dry. You're either Democratic or you're Republican. There's no meeting in the middle anymore. But you went through some pretty fierce battles back in the day with some of the people that were in control there, like the Vrdoljaks and the likeness. So speaking from your experience and what you saw back in the day, how are things different from then and today? Am I right on my assessment that things were just not getting along here?
10: That's right. And the big difference is that back under Richard J. Daley, we had a patronage system. You know, each alderman had a bunch of jobs that he needed to protect, and the way to protect them is to vote the Daley line. And so there was discipline. Today, there's no discipline at all, and much less of a patronage system exists. And we have chaos down at City Hall, as we did back in the 80s when the Vrdoljak 29 went to war against Harold Washington, who had, at the time, only 21 aldermen. And that was, you know, at least it was competent back then. These days, Ken, I think that the government down at City Hall just is not competent. The current mayor is making so many rookie mistakes, he can't govern. And so nothing gets done. And the financial instability grows by the month at City Hall today.
7: I've always felt that no matter who is in running for office or, and going for a position, you need the best qualified candidate. Now, I don't want to get on mocking Mayor Johnson, but it's from the basics of what I know about him, he was a school teacher. I don't know that he ever had any experience balancing a checkbook rather than his personal one. And when you get into office in the city of Chicago and there's a lot of zeros at the end of that number, I'm not quite sure he gets it. And it might be overwhelming to him and his staff. And so it's got to be, I don't know how we go about doing this where we actually get somebody who has background in financial, investments and how the city can make money from doing things. And I know they do that. They buy bonds and they do everything, but it just doesn't seem like we're coming up with the right plan to really, and you hit the nail on the head, Bill. There's just, the incompetence is just, it's crazy.
10: And it goes one step deeper with the current mayor because he did hire some budgetary people who were pretty good and who could handle things like bonds, but they all quit on him because there's something going on inside City Hall in his administration that makes people want to leave. And so, you know, lots of mayors, you know, don't have a particular expertise in finance, but they surround themselves with people who are.
7: Now,
10: mayors can't seem to keep good talent.
7: Now, I know this is going to sound bad, and I don't mean it to sound, but I don't know how else to say it. And I believe that, you know, you brought up the patronage, but the city got things done back in the day. It was clean. I go downtown now and I see the city not being as clean as it used to be. Now, Maggie Daly Park is not as nice as it used to look. The crime downtown with these, kids showing up to do these
8: takeovers.
7: I had some customers in from Europe and I wanted to take them downtown for dinner and a little tour. And they said, no, we don't want to go. And they're in Germany. And I was like, why not? And they said, well, we see what's going on. We don't want to go down there. So it's reaching and hurting the city financially hundreds of thousands of miles away. And I just don't see anything. We're not getting tough on crime. We've got a budget that's growing. Frank, you brought up the parking meter thing.
8: Yeah, the parking meter thing, obviously, going back to Richard M. I liked Richard M. Daly. I was in a social group with friends of him. I liked him as a person, but I really think he sold us down the river with that parking deal just because he needed the money at the time. And now the deal's getting renegotiated. Seems like a little bit better deal for us right now. Morgan Stanley's proposing to sell it to Stone Peak Partners. I think $2.53 billion is the price tag. We're, you know, going to get some revenue sharing, 5%, $75 million up front. So that's not nothing, but we could have been realizing the revenue from all of that if the decisions long time ago, and to be fair, pre-Richard M., would have been done more prudently.
10: At the time, Richard M. was desperate to avoid another property tax hike, the most hated tax in the city. Mm-hmm. And he saw this parking meter offer, and he jumped at it before he thought it through. And he leased it for much less money than he could have gotten for a 75-year lease. I mean, I think we got $1.2 billion out of it, and you could have gotten many billions of dollars for that lease. So he jumped at it before he thought it through or, you know, sought to get the advice of people who knew what the real figure was going to be. And it's the big stain on his legacy. And at least they might get a few bucks out of the sale of it to another entity. But boy, whenever I go downtown, I don't park on the street.
8: Thank goodness for Spot Hero and all those other ones. Yeah. I mean, you can, you know, get a secured spot for what you'd pay for 2 hours in a parking spot on the street, and you still might get a ticket.
7: Yeah.
10: That's right.
7: Bill, when you were covering the city, is there one story or anything? I'm sure there's a million of them, but is there anything in particular that, that really sticks out in your mind and you remember?
10: Well, one that does come to mind this week, because the current pro-chaos president is trying to kick the reporters out of the White House.
7: Oh, yeah.
10: You know, CNN and MS Now and Politico and who knows who's next, probably the New York Times. But that takes me right back to 1980 when Jane Byrne, remember Jane Byrne?
7: Oh, yeah.
10: She tried to kick the Tribune out of City Hall because the Tribune had been writing stories suggesting that the outfit was influencing her administration. And she blew up, and less than a year into her tenure in 1980, she ordered the City Hall press room to be voided for the Tribune. My old colleague Bob Davis was the City Hall reporter for the Tribune, and she kicked him out of the press room. That happened on a weekend, and Bob showed up on Monday morning wearing a suit, of all things. He never wore a suit. Is to say, he joked at the time, I never wear suits and ties except for weddings, funerals, and evictions. And we, of course, made a big deal out of it, a big splash in the media. And the reaction was so negative on Jane Byrne and her husband, Jay McMullen, who used to be one of our colleagues in the press room and now was the first gentleman. He was married to Jane Byrne. They backed down, and instead of kicking the Tribune out of the City Hall press room, they jammed the press room with desks for obscure newspapers around town. They made it harder for us to operate in the room. Just physically, you could hardly walk around the City Hall press room. But that all comes back to mind as Trump tries to kick major media out of the White House.
7: Yeah. I remember one story I was editing with you, and it was an alderman in the loop, and they were arguing in the city council about having these remote little food wagons around the city, the sandwich man. I don't know if you remember that story. And there was a, I can't remember the gentleman's last name, Alderman Bernie.
8: Stone?
10: Bernie Terrace?
7: It may be Stone. Frank, but he got up in front of the council and he did a speech about this sandwich man and this guy who put the right amount of mayonnaise and mustard on a sandwich. And I'm sitting here going, this is what we're talking about. Mm-hmm. But it was so unique to Chicago. It was fun. And you don't see that or hear that anymore.
10: Yeah, that was Burger Terrace. He was the very north guy, one of George Dunn's lieutenants.
7: Right.
10: And he was eccentric. And he was the source of all manner of interesting tape. And so he was one of my best supporting actors at City Hall. He loved the sandwich man, his own sandwich man, because he got the mayonnaise on there just right. Not too much, not too little.
7: Right. That's the cut. I remember it.
8: So, Bill, do you see anybody in this current mayoral group setting themselves apart in any way? I mean, I see a lot of the Alexei Giannoulis commercials on and whatnot, and he seems to have a pretty good reputation. I mean, I don't know if you've been at the Secretary of State's office in the last couple of years, but I really think he made some improvements over there. It seemed to run smoother and that. I don't know what he could do at a mayoral level. What are your thoughts?
10: Well, my thoughts is that he's got the money, and he's got the support of a lot of business and some labor unions, but you've got to get the black vote to be elected mayor of Chicago. And we've got two black candidates that I see, the incumbent, of course, Mayor Johnson, and Willie Wilson keeps running just because he just loves to run.
7: Yeah, well, I'm waiting for my $100.
10: Yeah, right, exactly right. And he always gets about 10% of the vote when he runs for mayor. So those two guys are probably going to divide up the black vote. And while Janulius is a nice fella and has done some nice things at the Secretary of State's office, I'm not sure how much he knows about city government.
7: Well, Bill, let me ask you, though, is that really true about getting the black vote when only 27% of the people in the city of Chicago came out and voted last time? I mean, wouldn't there be a little bit more of an overwhelming overall vote if everybody just got out and vote and we didn't have to really be concerned with what ethnic group we're trying to appease?
10: It's just outrageous that so few people vote. Just, I mean, we get the government we deserve because mm-hmm. of that.
8: Yep.
10: Yeah, and it's just terrible. When Harold Washington back in 83, we did get a decent turnout over 50%. But
8: well, that was an anti-vote for a lot of folks, though. They didn't want a black mayor. I remember how outraged so many people were. Who was the Republican candidate there? The guy that, can't think of his name.
10: Bernie Epton.
8: Yeah, who wouldn't have, you know, gotten any votes in any other election, but, you know, they voted for him simply because he was white. Yeah.
10: Who was a liberal, you know?
8: Mm-hmm.
10: And Harold simply put together a coalition of not just blacks, but also Hispanics. And that coalition brought him home the winner against, Bernie Epton, of course, but in the real
8: the primary
10: with Jane Byrne and
8: Rich Daley. Yeah.
10: When he ran the first time and lost.
8: Mm-hmm.
10: But there are a couple of candidates who are competent about city affairs, like Mike Quigley.
8: Mm-hmm.
10: But they don't have any money yet.
8: Mm.
10: The question is, who will make the runoff? And I guess I wouldn't be surprised if the current mayor fails to make the runoff. Mm. It's so bad. I actually wouldn't have been surprised if Johnson took a pass on running for re-election, because approval rating is down around Blagojevich territory. You
8: know? That good.
10: The latest survey that I have any confidence in says that only 13% think that Johnson ought to run again.
8: Mm-hmm.
10: And his approval rating is a little higher than 13%, but not by much. But whoever makes the runoff is probably Janulius, and I'm not sure who the other is, but it may be Johnson simply because he's best at being a candidate and might, along with the teachers union, inspire enough turnout to get him the 20 or so percent to make the runoff.
7: Bill, unfortunately, our time has gone so quickly here. I could spend an hour with you. Would you promise to come back? I'm gonna hold your hand to the fire right here, alive. we'd love to have you back, and we'd love to do, I'd love to do a whole show with you here. Yeah. Maybe when it even gets closer to the election, we'd love to have you in if that's possible.
10: Be happy to. It'll be a hot time.
7: Great. Thanks so much for your time, Bill. Good to hear from you.
10: You're welcome.
7: Bill Cameron, an award-winning reporter and covering City Hall for over 50 years. He's got an album that he put together. He's got just so many great memories of having covered City Hall when it was so colorful.
8: Can you imagine the stories he has that he can't tell on air?
7: Oh.
8: Oh, I would love to hear those. I don't know if he drinks, but I would love to take him out to a bar, right? Exactly, yeah. and buy a bottle of bourbon.
7: Yeah. All right, we've got more coming up here on the show at 7:34 WCPT, 8:20 a.m. We'll be right back after this.
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7: And we are back at 7:36 on a Saturday morning with Ken and Frank, the Emerging Menaces. Thanks for joining us. If you live on the northwest side of Chicago, you may or may not be aware of a historical house that has been around and some controversy on. And we'll get into that, which is the actually oldest house in the city of Chicago. Joining me live in studio with Frank, Arthur Crummery, who is the acting president for the Norwood Park Historical Society, and talking about the Noble Seymour Crippen House. Good morning.
25: Welcome.
26: Good morning.
7: Thanks for coming in. We appreciate it. There seems to be a lot of news about a lot of old homes. I've got another article here about the O'Leary Mansion is going to...
26: Oh, I've seen it, yes.
7: Yeah, it seems like it's going to get the wrecking ball if it doesn't get saved here. But I saw the article in Block Club Chicago, and I thought I'd give you a call, and you were gracious to do so. Tell us what's going on with the house. It seemed that you're having a little bit of difficulty raising funds.
25: Well, we had a little lapse in our fundraising this summer due to some volunteers that left us. But we're picking things up, and we have a key fundraiser today, as a matter of fact. So thank you for inviting me, because I'd like to talk about that. But first, you mentioned that what is Chicago's oldest house? And that's a topic that I like to talk about, because the house that you mentioned, the Noble Seymour Crippen House, the oldest part of which was built in 1833. The city of Chicago recognizes the Clark Ford House in the Prairie District, which was built in 1836 as Chicago's oldest. It was in the Village of Chicago, newly formed in 1836 when it was built. However, the oldest part of the Noble Seymour Crippen House was built in 1833. Do the math, which is older. However, the Noble Seymour Crippen House, the noble part in particular, Mark Noble was a farmer. It was built in 1833 when Chicago was, well, it was unincorporated Norwood Park. So it was not part of Chicago until it was annexed in 1893. Hence, it is what we maintain is the oldest house in Chicago today. Enough about that. Now, our situation is that we are an all-volunteer organization. We receive no government funding, and all of our funds come from fundraising, from our memberships, from rentals, and from museum admissions, voluntary museum admissions. So our volunteers do everything from the care and feeding of the house, making sure that the building is maintained. The bulk of our budget is, in fact, the care and feeding of the house and the 1.7-acre property that it sits on. And it's a labor of love. And when we were cleaning for the house, we noticed that the windows are terribly, the caulking is cracked, a couple of the windows are broken. We've deferred maintenance, and that's what really hurts. It's not so much that the wrecking ball is coming, but we really need to get our fundraising together, and that brings us up to today's topic.
7: So today you're going to be hosting, in the article it says from 3 to 6, is that
25: yes,
7: correct?
25: Yes, that's correct, yes.
7: Stems and Steins, and at being held on location.
25: It's correct? On the grounds, and it is a wine and beer tasting with it's all, everything that we're having is donated. The wine comes from, it's a tasting, of course, it's a tasting event, and we have food as well. The wine comes from a neighborhood wine store called Wine Styles on Northwest Highway, and the beer comes from three beer vendors with some very unique flavors from Printer's World Brewery, which is here in Jefferson Park, right by the Shoe Studio here mm-hmm. in Austin, and Malarkey Distributors in Glenview, and Unanumi, and it's It's a restaurant in Niles. So they're all neighborhood. There's no longer a brewery per se in Norwood Park, but we stay with the neighborhood. And there's some very unique beer flavors like, Paris Vibes and, Sun Cruise Vodka Iced Tea, which is not really a beer, but it's part of our sampling. It's just a lot of fun. And the weather looks great today.
7: Yeah.
25: We were praying to the weather gods, and it's going to be sunny. It is sunny already, and the temperature is going to be about 70. So it's on our 1.7 acre beautiful property, and it should just be a lot of fun. People mingle, they meet their neighbors, and we already have about 100 people, 115 people signed up, so it's just

0: And so we're very careful about that.
1: Is that onerous to be able to navigate through that?
0: Not terribly. We're just very, very mindful of it because the two people on our team that preserved the house to begin with are still with us. And so they keep us honest about what we're doing.
1: Great.
2: Out of everything that needs to be repaired, what's the biggest issue? It's the windows now?
0: The windows are certainly a major. The landscaping has been neglected. It's yesterday I was thanking some volunteers for pulling weeds, and we lamented the fact that, you know, we used to have a very beautiful gazebo in the northeast corner of the property. It got blown down by wind. One of our fundraising goals a couple of years ago was to replace that gazebo, but we had to put that aside because we had to do the roof and the fence. So there's a lot of deferral that we're suffering from. We're not realizing our potential. Mm-hmm. And also we need to increase awareness so the whole city knows that the oldest house in Chicago and a significant thing to visit is not downtown. It is on the northwest side, and it's a very accessible location. We're open every Saturday, noon to 4, unlike the other house. I put that in quotes, but I know I'm on the radio. The Clark Ford House has been closed for 3 years. That's the house that the city of Chicago deems to be the oldest. You can't visit inside, but you can come and visit us every Saturday, noon to 4.
2: That whole area, Norwood Park, the Circle, everything is so historical. There's the homes just walking the neighborhood are absolutely gorgeous with the big wraparound porches. And so having this home remain in existence is really detrimental to the area. It really brings up tons of history about how things were back then in the day. I can just imagine just sitting here thinking about that house sitting in a huge prairie just at one point.
0: And actually, that brings up a point because one of my visions, as I expressed to the board, is I would like to create a video. We have one video which tells the story of the third owner of the house, the Crippens, and when we were visited by a granddaughter of the Crippens. But we do not have a good way of expressing what life was like in 1833. We have an artist rendition of the house, which you can see on our website and in our book, which is, by the way, being reprinted and available. You can see that on our website. We'd like to do a video that shows what was life like on the prairie in 1833 in Chicago. The name of our book tells a lot. It's called Norwood Park, A View from the Ridge. What does that mean? Well, the ridge is the edge of Glacial Lake Chicago, Union Ridge. And as you drive up Devon Avenue, some of you may have noticed a little bit of a ridge.
1: We lived there. We were neighbors. We lived at the corner of Newark and Devon.
0: I know.
1: Where you go uphill.
0: You go up the ridge. And that ridge is Union Ridge. And below that ridge was historically Glacial Lake Chicago. Mm-hmm. And then at the time of Mark Noble, it was swampland. So he built his farm above the ridge, so that which is very fertile land, and he took advantage of the Treaty of Chicago of 1833, which gave him that which compensated the Native Americans and gave him the right to build and buy on that in that property. So there's a lot of history, and the other thing that we need to do is better understand the Native American roots of our property. It's Potawatomi, we know that, but there's a lot of specifics. One of the portages of Chicago between the Des Plaines River and the Chicago River, well, if you draw a line, it can very arguably go right through our property. Hmm. It can go from the Chicago River, stop at Superdog, well, it wasn't there then, and then go on to the Des Plaines River. So there's a lot of history that we need to still research.
2: The last thing I'll leave you with here is I read not too long ago that Immaculate Conception claims that they have the oldest bowling alley in the area.
0: Yes. I have set pins there.
2: Okay. Well, I'm going to argue that because our home, we had two lanes in the basement, and our house was built in 1920.
0: Okay.
2: And it was sitting in the middle of Devon Avenue, 1921-22. They moved the house to the ridge, top of the ridge, because they wanted to put Devon Avenue through. So I argue that my home had the oldest bowling alleys in Norwood, in the city of Chicago.
0: Well, I'm not going to dispute that, but
1: it's a good move on your part.
0: Was your house open to the public?
2: Yeah. Oh, well, I don't live there anymore, but you can go there.
0: Yeah.
2: I mean, sure. I'm sure the new owners would like to welcome 100 people. Can I check out the bowling alley?
0: You mentioned Immaculate Conception.

0: school, and one of the significances of that school was that the front of that school was designed by an architect named Edgar Newman. Edgar Newman was a disciple of Frank Lloyd Wright. Mm-hmm. He shared an office with Frank Lloyd Wright at Adler and Sullivan before Frank Lloyd Wright left and went out on his own. And Edgar Newman designed two notable houses in Norwood Park, both at the corner of Newark and Ardmore. One is a traditional Wright-looking house with a flat roof, and the other is a bungalow, a 3,200-square-foot bungalow. Hmm. Both are Edgar Newman's buildings, as well as the facade of the Immaculate Conception. Edgar Newman is something that I suggest people read about.
1: Great. Well, thank you for coming.
2: Arthur, thank you for coming in at such last minute here, and we appreciate it. Again, the fundraiser this afternoon. And the address to the house?
0: The address, and what's more important, is our website, if I could, please.
2: Yes.
0: nphschicago.org. nphschicago.org. The address is 5624 North Newark Avenue.
2: Good luck with everything today.
0: Thank you.
2: Thanks.
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2: And we are back. If you had any chance to listen to any of the podcasts, where this show originated and came from, and we're lucky to have a show here at 820, the Big 820.
8: The Big 820.
2: One of the features I used to do every once in a while was a rant. Mm-hmm. And we all have them, but mine... I'll do them quickly because, Frank, you have a great rant. Mm-hmm. I don't know about anybody else, but I seem to have a cloud over me when I go to the Walgreens drive through.
8: Just then?
2: You're right. when I get up to the window, I'm in and out in like 30 seconds. Name, give him my name. Verify your address, boom, put it on the card. Yeah, have a nice mm-hmm. day, and I'm out of there. Mm-hmm. I get somebody in front of me that's dropping off 20 prescriptions. They want to wait for it. They got questions to ask the pharmacist. All that should not be done through the drive-thru. Just like you should not be ordering anything else than a coffee at the drive-thru at Dunkin' Donuts. But you see all the people lining up on Saturday getting dozens of donuts for their soccer games. They're bringing the big box of Joe's of coffee out the window, and they're struggling with it all to get it into the car. Get out of the car and go inside.
8: Get some exercise.
2: And pick it up. I'm sitting there.
8: Steps.
2: Yeah, I mean, I'm sitting there waiting for like, you know, 10, 15 minutes to get a cup of coffee. And I'm in and I'm out, and I'm always wondering, why is that? But so those are two things that really aggravate me. And the other thing is in traffic, not allowing people to merge. So when it goes from two lanes down to one, which we're very familiar with here in the Chicagoland area with construction, mm-hmm. you put your signal, your turn signal on, everyone speeds up. Mm-hmm. Nobody wants to let you in one car. So you're in front of me. And I had that experience this week, and actually I have it quite often because the way I drive to work, it's two lanes down to one. And I experience it almost every day, yet I'm the guy who's letting everybody in. So maybe I'm just going to start speeding up too.
8: Well, you know, I get upset, and I shouldn't, but when I let people in and they don't wave thank you.
2: Right.
8: I know I shouldn't. I know I should just do it out of the goodness of my heart and be a decent human being. But when that's a stretch for me. Okay, I get it. But I really appreciate it when people show appreciation, because I do. Somebody lets me in. I mean, my rear window is pretty heavily tinted because I'm in an SUV. A lot of times I'll roll down my driver's side window and put my hand out just to say thank you, just hoping that it will encourage some
2: behavior. And I see that as well all the time. Matter of fact, this morning coming into work, I was lined up at a stoplight, and there was a guy coming out of a little strip mall. And I was the second car at the stoplight, and there was probably about five or six cars in back of me. And I was like, okay, well, I'll let him in. Sure thing. I let him in. Young kid. No wave. Mm-hmm. Nothing.
8: Right.
2: So I guess I should have let him, you know, wait. Mm. And
8: Just not stress out. And I wish I could do that, but I'm not evolved enough.
2: But I just don't understand the whole process of people going through the drive-thrus and ordering, like, you know, 50 meals instead of getting out of the car.
8: They become the center of the universe at that time, I believe. It's like, okay, this is my turn. This is my time. And I'm going to take as much time as I want. Yeah. And I don't know how conscious it is. I don't know if it's a muscle memory reaction because they've, you know, got kicked out of line for the chocolate milk at school or something. I don't know.
2: Yeah. Is that all you have, is one rant?
8: Well, my rant is actually pretty long, and it's I'll try to summarize it. The bottom line is I get really sick and tired of paying good money for bad customer service.
2: Oh.
8: So when I pay for something, especially a professional service, I expect people to take some accountability and act professionally. So in this particular case, I'm going to call out Staples. I have a corporation. It's actually based out of state, so I need a Chicago address. And rather than use my home address, I use something called iPostal, which gives you a virtual business address. And those post offices are in Staples stores. So you get to choose the Staples store that you're going to use. And they have them in other stores, not just Staples, but this one happens to be in a Staples store. So I contracted with them, and I pay $15 a month. It's not a lot of money, but it's still money. About a month ago, I was waiting for a check for a client from Charles Schwab. It got delivered to the Staples store. They signed for it. Overnight UPS envelope. They never notified me. Not only did they never notify me, they lost it, or somebody maybe stole it. I don't know. But it never appeared. I emailed the store manager, Peter. I emailed the district manager, Carrie. They ignored me. It was a check for $37,000. Mm. Okay. And you can see plainly on the envelope, the UPS envelope, it came from Charles Schwab. So it's not out of the realm of possibility that somebody looks at it and says, oh, there's a financial instrument in there. In other words, a check. And there still is check washing going on. So nobody ever acknowledged me. That was a month ago. Well, the other day, I was expecting a set of headphones that I'm going to use here in the studio. It got delivered. They signed for it. And they've disappeared. Again, nobody calls. Nobody takes accountability. And I'm sorry, I'll be a little harsh. The jackass person at the Staples said, well, what do you want me to do about it? Okay, I'm paying you for a service. And maybe not being rude about it might be a good start, because I wasn't rude with him. It was just, well, call our customer service number. I did that. And I also, just to turn the heat up on Staples, I filled out a police report because Charles Schwab thinks that the check might have been stolen. and they wanted me to do it. So I hope that there's accountability. I expect to be accountable if I make a mistake. It doesn't seem to happen too much these days.
2: I'm sorry to hear about all that, but I understand what you're saying when there is not even a thank you, a little bit less than what you're going through. But there just doesn't seem to be any pride in any of these jobs anymore, and they're all just spending time and can't wait to get off the clock. And as soon as they get done with you, they're picking up their phone and they're looking at their text messages. There's no acknowledgement. There's no additional information. Rarely do I find somebody who actually does go the extra mile in retail today.
8: Well, and they run the store so lean. When I was one of the store people at the first incident, said that, you know, the store managers here, they turn them over like crazy. Nobody lasts.
2: Well, that's going to wrap things up today for us here on The Emerging Menaces on 820 AM WCPT. Thanks, everybody, for our guest, Bill Cameron, for being on the phone with us. And for Arthur Crummery coming in from the Norwood Park Historical Society. Hope you enjoyed the broadcast, and we'll talk to you again next Saturday.
8: Thanks, everybody.
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11: This is a WCPT Veteran Minute. During the Civil War, 11% of the Confederate Army was made up of enslaved men forced to join. One of these men was Robert Smalls. Smalls was a deckhand on the Confederate supply ship known as the Planter. During his time, Smalls learned as much as he could about navigating the ship so he and others could escape. And on May 13th of 1862, while officers were sleeping, Smalls, along with 16 others, took the Planter out of the Charleston Harbor, navigating through all five checkpoints while heading to open waters looking for the Union blockade. Smalls raised a white flag of surrender, letting Union soldiers board the ship, giving them guns, ammo, and documents about planned Confederate attacks. Being a wealth of information, Smalls was given the role of the Union Navy captain. Stories like Smalls are one of the many factors convincing President Lincoln to allow free African Americans to serve in the Union Army. This has been a WCPT Veteran Minute.
12: NBC News Radio, I'm Lisa Taylor. President Trump is hitting the campaign trail ahead of the midterm elections. He'll be holding rallies in Oklahoma and Alabama next week to whip up Republican enthusiasm for showing up at the polls. Thursday, Trump will speak in Durant, Oklahoma, in the Choctaw Nation. On Friday, he'll swing down to Mobile, Alabama, for an event that's being billed as a midterm rally. The Supreme Court is allowing President Trump to use a federal database to purge people from the voter rolls. The High Court ruled the Trump administration can use the Department of Homeland Security's federal voter database to verify voters' eligibility, but noted that most states prevent the purging of voter rolls within 90 days of an election. Voter advocacy groups had argued the latest version of the database had incorrectly identified some people as non-citizens and declared them ineligible to vote. Microsoft co-founder Bill Gates says Congress needs to regulate the development of artificial intelligence. In an NBC Meet the Press interview set to air Sunday, Gates said that no one thinks self-regulation is enough.
13: You need law enforcement and the politicians to get into the discussion about what safeguards and monitoring look like. And that has to be a required thing.
12: Several other big names in the AI industry have made similar claims, warning that the current pace of AI development could have dangerous consequences. Gates said safeguards and monitoring could be put into place without dramatically slowing development. The U.S. Supreme Court is once again blocking Missouri from using a GOP congressional map in the November election. The justices Friday ordered the state to use its 2022 map and reversed an appeals court ruling that would have allowed the new boundaries adopted last year by the Republican-led legislature. The 2025 map divided Kansas City among several districts to make Democratic Representative Emanuel Cleaver's seat harder for Democrats to retain. You're listening to the latest on NBC News Radio.
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11: This is a WCPT Veteran Minute. After working several odd jobs in New York City, Henry Johnson found his way into the National Guard during World War I. Johnson was assigned to the 369th Infantry Regiment, but the all-black unit was better known as the Harlem Hellfighters. The Hellfighters' first task was assisting the French 4th Army. On May 15, 1918, Hellfighter Johnson noticed Germans attempting to break in. Johnson retreated to get backup from the French troops, noticing German soldiers were attempting to kidnap another Hellfighter. Despite standing at only 5'4", Johnson sprung into action. With only 3 bullets and a bolo knife, Johnson was able to kill 4 enemy soldiers and wounded 21 others, causing them to retreat, saving himself and his men. However, Johnson received a total of 21 injuries all over his body, including his left foot being shattered. Johnson was discharged, and his papers did not show his heroism or his injury, leaving him unable to receive any disability compensation, leaving Johnson penniless at the time of his death at age 36. Johnson's heroism went unnoticed for decades until President Barack Obama awarded him the Medal of Honor in 2015.
9: The following program, The Boys from Bridgeport, is furnished by Jim Balser and Gene Roy, and to the extent applicable, their guests. The views and opinions expressed therein do not necessarily reflect those of Heartland Signal, LLC, or its management.
20: Good morning, Mr. and Mrs. America, all the ships at sea and the sailors on the oceans and the aviators in the air.
21: What about Gene the Marines?
20: Ryan. Who's that?
21: What about the Marines?
20: Oh, can't forget the Marines. They're on the ships guarding the sailors.
21: Yeah. Good morning, everyone.
20: Good morning. What a great morning. This has been an outstanding week in Chicago. We got the Cubs and the Sox both going to the playoffs here in Chicago. It's a great time for fall baseball in Chicago. We're looking for great things and looking for this is a boost in the arm for morale here in Chicago for the people. This is really great. And hopefully the Blackhawks will take a lesson from both the Cubs and the Sox and get their act together this season. And, okay, we have a doubter here. We have a doubter.
21: We'll see how
20: it turns out. It's a long season. But seriously, let's see. Let's get our first two teams across the finish line. Let's have a great parade. And then let's do the same for the Hawks this spring.
21: I don't know. Here's a trivia question. When was the last time and the only time the White Sox and the Cubs met in a World Series? What year? I know he knows.
20: I think you already know the answer to that. I think it's back way before our grandparents were born.
21: No.
20: Definitely before our parents were born.
21: No. It's in early 20th century.
20: 1909.
21: Close, Gene.
20: Okay.
21: 1906.
20: 1906.
21: The Cubs and the Sox. The Cubs had one of the greatest teams ever that I think they won 116 games. And the White Sox were called the Hitless Wonders. And they subsequently went on to win the World Series. Again, that's the only time that they've met in a World Series. So let's hope they do.
20: Nothing like Chicago history. That's one of the things we like about this show.
21: Yeah.
20: We talk about all things Chicago history, politics, life.
21: Ed, but you know, what's going on in the city, the different things that are happening in the city. That's big, such as the schools and the school boards.
20: And we've been following this very closely. We have a board of education that's basically out of control. And let's see, the budget has gone over 6 years, has risen $2 billion. That's billion with a B, has risen $2 billion. But we're approximately 65,000 fewer students. How do you spend $2 billion more when you've got 65,000 less? How about the empty buildings that are just sitting there? How about the schools that are sitting there and there's more staff than there are pupils? This is insanity. And these people want to keep throwing more and more money at it. You know, at some point, whether you have it in the bank or you print it, you run out of money.
21: Well, that what you need is careful management of the money you do have. And you need, with the school board and the elected officials, you need people that are conscious of that. Everybody should be conscious of that. What is our budget? I mean, that was one of the biggest things in the city council we had to look at all the time every year. What is the budget? And that's where we're at now.
20: Things need to change. You can't keep doing this. You know, you wouldn't pay car payments for a car you don't have. Why are we, as taxpayers, paying for facilities that aren't being used? Why are we paying to have 125 staff at a school serving less than that amount of kids? It's crazy. It's insane.
21: There is one thing I want to add, and I've said this numerous times on the show, Gene, is I know all about teachers. My wife was a teacher. My daughter is a teacher. Three or four of my nurses are teachers. My sister-in-law teaches. Teaching is a hard job.
20: It is.
21: That I will say. If you're a good teacher, you're 24 hours a day, and I tell the story of a few years ago, along about 10, 15, I was going to bed, and it was 10 o'clock, and my wife was there doing all her work. And I said, are you going to come up to bed? She goes, yeah. Okay, I went upstairs. I woke up what was I thought was a little time later, and I come down. It's 3 o'clock in the morning, and she was still sitting by her desk doing her work. So I commend the good teachers.
20: Oh, absolutely. No doubt about it. And, you know, the teaching runs in my family, too. My daughter started off as a grade school teacher. She's down in the southern state now and with her family, and she went up the ranks. She became assistant principal of a Catholic grammar school and made a transfer over to parish operations, where she runs the facilities of the parish, which is one of the largest parishes in the community in the state where she lives.
21: And it's hard work.
20: Absolutely.
21: It is hard work, and you have to have people that know how to manage the budget and know what to do with the money and get the best bang for your buck for your kids with the teachers.
20: Yeah, it's time for some fiscal and financial responsibility, yeah, as well as some reality at the Chicago Board of Education. So to that end, we have been talking with various individuals who are running for the elected school board position. We had Juan Gonzalez, a gentleman who in his full-time job, full-time career as a Chicago police officer, somebody I had the honor of working with. And we had Teresa Riley from the Southwest side. And today we're going to continue the trend. We're going to talk to another candidate for the elected school board. One of my fellow compadres from the Chicago Police Department, never had the honor of working with you, but we still serve the city together. So with that said, a big boys from Bridgeport, welcome and good luck to Margie Luzak.
21: All right, Marge, you got the floor.
0: Well, thank you. Thank you for having me here this morning. And, great to be here. Yes, I'm running for the Chicago School Board. And, you know, every time I tell somebody that, they kind of chuckle. They're like, why are you doing this? You know, I'm like, well, you know what? I think I need to step in and do it for the kids, you know, the teachers in our community, because nobody's thinking about them. Now, that having said, I grew up in Bridgeport, in back of the yards.
21: No.
0: In the 70s, I came here from Poland. I went to St. Joe's on 48th and Polina. I grew up on 49th and Laughlin back in the 70s when, you know, it was a good area, you know. I met a lot of kids. We knew all our neighbors. And I, you know, it's a close-knit community. And then we moved to the Marquette Park area. And then I attended Curie High School. So I did attend, you know, CPS schools. I went to Richard J. Daley for, you know, my core classes and stuff like that. I also attended Robert Morris College because back then I didn't really know what I wanted to do, you know, because I didn't have direction. And you need that as a kid.
21: Right.
0: You need direction. I had to kind of figure it out myself. You know, I grew up with a bunch of kids that went to West Lawn. You know, all their parents were cops, firemen, you know, people that I admire. And so I kind of grew up in that environment. And maybe in the back of my head, you know, I didn't really realize it that, you know, I wanted to do that. So I went to Loyola. So I did sales for a while. You know what? I didn't like being in a cubicle, right? I wasn't serving anybody. And to me, I felt like I could help people, you know, out in the street. And then that's when it hit me kind of like, you know what? I grew up with a bunch of, you know, kids that became firemen and policemen, you know, and I wanted to do the job because I wanted to help. So 1999, I went into the academy. I loved it. You know, I was 31, so I was a little older, but, you know, it was kind of like going back into high school, you know, but it was a great time. I learned a lot. And then I went into the 18th district. Not my first choice, but I loved it. You know, Cabrini Green was there, right. You know. I started on third watch. And I worked everywhere over there. I worked Michigan Avenue. You know, I worked Cabrini. And then they put me on midnights. And that's when, you know, the district had four wagons. You know, that's unheard of now.
21: Right.
0: Right? So I worked the wagon. I worked, you know, Division Street with all the bars and the 10 ones. And it was so much fun. You know, I say fun, right? Because, you know, we all had a good time being police officers.
21: Yeah, I worked on Division Street, too, but in a different capacity.
0: Yeah.
21: As a bouncer.
0: Right.
21: At the hang-up.
0: Oh, yeah, yeah, right. Yeah. Exactly.
21: I knew you know.
0: Mm-hmm. So it was busy. And then I transferred over to Jefferson Park, you know, the community that I moved into in the late 90s. So I liked working there because I could use my Polish language because I still, you know, speak the language, read, write. I mean, I'm pretty good at it. I'm mm-hmm. not, you know, the best, but, you know, I get by. So this district, you know, really showed me how to communicate with the community, you know, and help them in a different capacity. So that was maybe like my life's goal is to always, you know, give back, you know, and help. So we come to this. After serving here in Jefferson Park for about 12 years, I moved on to the special units, you know, the narcotics units. So I worked there for a little bit, you know, I bought some drugs on the west side and, you know, put some drug dealers away and, you know, got some guns off the street. And then moved over to the vice unit, the licensing side. So I really enjoyed that because I really worked the whole city of Chicago, you know, closing down businesses, you know, that were just bad for the community, you know.
21: Critical.
0: Yes. You know, and it was like a hub for, you know, the gangbangers and, you know, everybody to hang out. And you know what happens, you know, at these gas stations and, you know, these corner stores, you know, that don't get rid of these people, you know, because they make friends with them.
21: And oh, it's terrible. When you have a criminal element you have to deal with, and you live our first house, not house but apartment, we had gangbangers next to us.
0: Yeah.
21: Our next apartment, we had gangbangers. So when you live under that, I mean, it is terrible. I tell everybody, you don't know what it's like unless you got them next door to you.
0: Right.
21: Yeah.
0: It, you know, where I lived here now, a couple doors away from me, there was a Section 8 home. And these people were from the 11th District. So they didn't care about the community, you know. So,
18: right.
0: And they were renting, you know, Section 8. So we did everything possible to, you know, call up management, you know, say what's happening. You know, the police were called there every day. And, you know, it's like I was at work.
21: Do you want me to tell you that was one of my specialties was these houses that had criminals or you had somebody. My first question to the owner was, where do you live? Huh? Someone lived in San Diego.
0: Right.
21: They didn't. Were you? You know,
1: I've been with you on a few of those.
21: Yeah, and we went to court. What I'm getting at is, and I'll give the mic back to you, is the only thing they understand is the building department when you start hitting the pocketbook. Yeah. Hit the pocketbook,
0: right.
21: And they will change.
0: Yeah, exactly. So, so working, you know, in this community, the kids, you know, the schools up here, and this is where my area would be because I'm running for District 1A, which is on the northwest side. So what that encompasses is the 41st Ward, which is Anthony Napolitano, Jimmy Gardner, which is the 45th Ward, and his office
21: right here is
0: right across the street. Yeah, right across the street. And Alderman Nick Spizzato.
21: Oh, Nick. No.
18: Yeah.
0: Yeah.
21: I know them all except Gardner. I don't believe I've met him. I know Nick. I know Napolitano. Yeah. I met all these.
0: You should
21: these
0: have guys. Him on. He's across the street.
21: Oh, boy. But go ahead. Yeah. I can keep going on with these Aldermanic stories. But yeah. Go ahead. You got the floor.
0: Yeah. So there's a lot of schools that I have. I have 43 schools that would be under me. That's a lot.
18: Mm-hmm.
0: So being retired, January 2026.
21: Wow. Congratulations.
0: Yeah. Thank you.
1: Thank you for your service.
0: Yeah. Thank you. It was, you know, it was hard because I wanted to stay. But I'm older now. So, you know, these days canceled, you know, all the time. And, you know, the defund the police movement, it really takes a toll on a person, you know, especially when you're supposed to be out there helping people and, you know, people are just in your face with cameras now and it's okay. When was that okay? You know? So I decided, okay, it's time to leave. It's time to retire. So a couple, alders, you know, approached me because I was retired and I have the time to do this. They're like, you'd be a great candidate, you know, because, you know, you love helping people and we need somebody like you, you know, that lives in the community that wants to do this and wants to help. So, you know, here
21: and
0: we
21: it's,
0: are.
21: It, correct me if I'm wrong. It's an unpaid position.
0: It is.
21: Okay.
0: Yeah.
21: That's important to know.
0: Yes. It's,
21: you're volunteering
0: yes.
21: your time for this, which is going to be, I mean, even if they're polar opposites of you, they're still out there doing what they think is right.
0: Yeah.
21: You
0: know, just like you said about your wife, you know, she stayed up till 2 o'clock in the morning. You know, this is like a full-time job.
21: Right.
0: So kudos to the people that are running for this position with full-time jobs and doing this because it's a lot. You have to talk to principals, you know. You have to talk to the LSCs. See what's going on. You know, you have to hear their voices. And you know, it's not just, you know, sitting on the board and, you know, checking yes or no on the votes. You know, you have to be engaged with your community.
18: Right.
0: You know, and know what's going on. So
1: what do you see as the biggest problems? In a perfect world, you're swept into office by an overwhelming landslide. What do you see? What's on your agenda? What needs to be fixed?
20: now what needs to be taken care of, and what do people see as a problem that's really not a problem, and where do you come down on this stuff?
0: Okay, well, coming from the police side, you know, we need to bring back the school resource officers. Very important. Okay. Maybe not a lot of people would agree, but, you know, these officers, they're trained. They are trained in crisis intervention, you know, for mental health reasons. You know, we spot it, and, you know, we can talk to people, and, you know, they're trained in de-escalation. That's the whole thing now, you know, de-escalate the situation.
20: I think one of the biggest mistakes the Board of Education has made was following the political winds and eliminating the school resource officers. Mm-hmm. I had two guys that were in a high school when I was commander in 9, and they were loved, and they both, one ended up coaching the football team on his own time because mm-hmm. they didn't have anybody at this high school
0: yeah.
20: that wanted to coach. The other one was the wrestling coach, and they were role model. Not only were they the cops standing there at the metal detector every morning, they were the coach. They were the friend. They were the mentor. They were the ones who knew what kids were struggling and took care of them, or found through their network somebody that could help these kids out. And they were role models. You know, I think it was a critical mistake. But, you know, looking back and being perfectly honest, I've seen that where instead of where the police department failed is instead of putting our best foot forward with these school resource officers and putting people in those jobs that wanted to be there, had their training, had their background, had a vested interest, because their kids are going to CPS or possibly another school, and they knew what's needed. We ended up using that. Certain people, certain district commanders, used that as a burying ground for people that were malcontents or what have you. They just didn't want them anywhere near pushing a B car, didn't want them to have any public contact. Right. So they ended up doing that. And that led to some of the incidents. They're out there. They're in the public. Everybody's seen the videos. I'm not making this up.
0: Right.
20: But I think we failed. CPD failed by not putting our best foot forward.
0: Yeah.
20: And I've seen the difference it could make.
0: Yeah.
20: They're
0: there to build relationships with students.
20: Exactly.
0: You know? And here's a story for you. I personally know two of them, and one is retired now, but one still is working in Jefferson Park. They were school resource officers in at Foreman High School. And a few years back, when they were there, they kind of took one of the students under their wings, mentored him, and guided him through his sports career, you know, and then after, when he was close to graduation, you know, they got him some money for college. And this officer actually drove him down himself personally in his own vehicle to get him to college, get him set up in the dorm room. You know, I mean, it's, who does that?
21: That's truly caring. A mentor. That's
0: right.
21: Truly what's needed. Some people don't see it that way.
0: Exactly.
21: You've got to work to push your issues.
0: Yeah.
21: I tell everybody that. Don't just complain. Go out and do something. I say that all the time.
20: Right.
21: Do something.
0: Right.
21: You know, don't sit there. I don't like this guy. And I don't like that guy. And I don't. You can. What are you doing?
0: Yeah.
21: You know what? Oh, I get frustrated with that one.
20: Hey, what are some? Okay, now we've solved the school resource officer problem. Hashed it out. Solved it. What are the big biting issues? And feel free to talk about the money issues too, and the underutilized schools.
0: Yes. Well, the budget, that's a big one. The one they just passed. CPS has the largest taxing body on our property taxes. It's over 50%. where is this money going? Most of these schools are going near empty. It's a problem because there's declining enrollment. People are moving out of the city. People are not having as many kids, or, you know, sending them somewhere else. So some of these buildings, you know, they're 86 years old and they need repairs, and that costs money. You know, the boilers, the roofs, you know, everything else that costs money. So this budget that was passed, probably under political pressure, they passed a budget that has a $150 million gap that was not authorized by Springfield. So what's going to happen in midterm now? You know, strikes. And who does that affect? It affects the kids. So this board was not thinking about that when they passed that, because they have their own political issues. And they created a crisis.
20: Mm-hmm.
0: So, and CTU probably is in the forefront of that, because some of these board members are aligned with them.
20: Oh, of course.
0: You know, they don't think about the kids. And I don't succumb to political pressure. You know, I'm an independent thinker. I need to look at the evidence, see what's best for kids, talk to the principals, see what we need. You know, just don't take it out of the classroom. You know, look at some of the vendors, you know, where we can cut costs. I mean, I'm not there yet, but, you know, these are some of the questions that I have.
20: It's important for you to get this out to the voting community there to know what you stand for. There's, like in any political campaign, people that are solid on the issues talk about the issues.
0: Yes.
20: People that aren't solid on the issues talk about the other candidates.
0: Yeah.
20: You know, we need to cut through that chaff, and that's why you're here today. That's where we're giving you that opportunity.
0: Yeah. You know? Now, back in December, they had this secret meeting. They're not supposed to have secret meetings. It's supposed to be open.
21: Isn't there such a thing as the Open Meetings Act?
0: Right.
21: You can go to jail for that stuff.
0: So the current president emailed the board members, and he said, we're going to have this meeting. And one of the board members leaked that out to the press. He wasn't happy. And that meeting was about raising taxes. The board has the power to do that. They raised our taxes, and my opponent voted yes for that.
20: And it was part of the secret meeting.
0: Yes.
20: Didn't object to it.
0: No. Okay. Yeah. So our taxes were raised in the secret meeting.
21: Is there an investigation?
0: Yeah, there is. There is an investigation. So
21: that answered my question.
0: Yeah. Right. Yeah. So we're paying the price for it, you know, and it's on the backs of the working families. You know, this needs to stop. I mean, it's a $10 billion budget. That's a lot of money.
21: That's only Chicago.
0: Yeah.
21: Wow. Okay.
0: Right. So, you know, with all these, you know, schools, like everybody talks about the school on the west side, the high school on the west side, Frederick Douglass. Have you heard about that one? Okay. So it's around Lake and Central over there. And it's a high school, so it probably houses about, you know, 1,000 students. There's 27 students attending this school. Yes. And it takes a lot of money to operate this school. And all the administrators, there's about 27, 28 administrators and the upkeep of this school. So why are we keeping this school there? Why isn't anybody asking any questions? You know, what's going on?
20: The answer is obvious. Sometimes the answers speak for themselves.
0: Right. But you know what? We have to start maybe reimagining education, you know, maybe start repurposing this building, you know, getting, you know, the labor unions involved, you know, having, you know, the classes for the kids, you know, an option, you know, to become a plumber or, you know, a contractor.
21: I think that, isn't it called trades?
20: Trade schools. We used to have some of the best trade schools in the country. You know, out on the south side.
21: Yeah. Car mechanics.
0: Yeah.
21: Plumbers, everything.
0: Career
21: everything.
0: Technical
20: even,
0: education.
20: Even
0: right.
20: going to a traditional high school, you were still offered shop classes.
0: Right.
20: Woodworking, plumbing, printing.
21: Yeah.
0: When I went to high school at Curie, they had auto shop. They had TV production.
20: Yep.
0: You know, it was great. They had cosmetology. They had a lot of programs.
21: And
0: you know?
21: All of that is gone now?
0: Yeah. Well, you know, I mean, who's going to fund that?
21: You know, here's a question. Has anybody thought what the land that these so-called these vacant buildings are on, that's worth money.
0: Yes.
21: That's worth a ton of money. Mm-hmm. You can put housing in there. They recoup things.
20: Because it's occupied by CPS, even though it's vacant and non-productive, there's no taxes being paid.
21: Well,
20: You know, so if you tore down some of the unnecessary schools, you know, some of these schools are best of 1890s technology and heating and plumbing.
0: Right.
20: Yeah.
0: It takes a lot of money.
21: I think three of the oldest schools in the city, do you know where they're at?
0: No. You stumped me on
21: that. The oldest school, I'm pretty sure, is Ward.
0: Okay.
21: Ward, McClellan, Holden. The three that I know of are in Bridgeport. Mm-hmm. They're old school, and I think they got. I'm not going to say they're filled to capacity, but they're doing okay.
20: Definitely. In the meantime, anybody out there listening, if you have questions for a candidate for the CPS Board of Trustees, this is your opportunity to talk to a candidate. Give us a call. 773-763-9278.
21: Here's one question that I've asked other candidates, and I'll ask you. The ROTC, mm-hmm. which everybody just seems to forget. There's 5,000 students. You're not infestated with gangs and drugs and all this other stuff. I mean, it's really a good program. How do you view that?
0: I agree with you. It is a good program because it gives kids an option.
21: Right.
0: You know, I mean, they can go in the military and they can kind of learn what it's about.
21: That is so important. And the other one is, and I'm pretty sure about this, the students that qualify to get into the military academies like West Point, mm-hmm. Annapolis, I know you work with. I mean, there's a ton of good programs. That's always been my forte is the military, and people just forget about this ROTC.
0: Yeah, it leads to great success.
21: Yeah,
0: you know, it gives you options. College isn't for everybody.
21: No,
0: you
21: I know, agree.
0: It's not.
21: And then, going back a long time ago, they were trying to get rid of the ROTC and. I told the military how to do it. I said, number one, you got to go to this meeting. Number two, you got to have a lot of people. Number three, you've got to articulate. And he goes, we offer the same thing. That they wanted to keep them out. It was something. I don't remember all the details, but something with not letting the military have like you'll have a Fortune 500 company. He goes, we offer the same thing. Mm-hmm. I mean, people forget about this. Yeah. And I know there's people that don't really like the military. That's their business. Mine, I like the military. I think the military is good. I was in. My two other brothers were in. My mother was in. My grandfather was in. My father-in-law. And they've done a lot of good in life.
0: Yeah.
21: So,
0: I mean, look at the Air Force, you know, airline pilots. They all went to the military, right? Most of them?
20: Exactly. All right. We've got a couple calls here. Let's see. Our director is busy screening a few right now, and as soon as he's free, we'll kick him over to you and invite the public to call in. Again, 773-763-9278. Let's take caller number one.
21: Ken?
3: Hello? Good morning.
21: Ken?
3: Good morning. Yep, I'm here.
21: Okay, big guy. You got it.
3: So my question is, The school board is in a mess. It has been for years. What qualifications does the candidate have as far as any fiscal responsibility, understanding how to balance budget? You brought up a great idea. Sell off a lot of that real estate. There are schools that have 10 kids in them, and we're opening them up and heating them and air conditioning. Is anyone really going to take a sharp pencil and make those hard decisions to get this cleaned up and headed in the right direction? Because as a taxpayer, we can't take this much longer. This is absolutely ridiculous. So my question is, what qualifications on a financial level and what understanding at a major level with a lot of zeros at the end of those budgets does she understand?
0: Well, Ken, I agree with you. There's a lot of waste going on. And right now, people on the board with a lot of qualifications in finance are not doing anything. They're not having those tough conversations. I don't have a degree in finance, but I can balance my own checkbook. You know, I don't have any finance problems. So, you know, I think having people on the board, you know, with a different perspective and some fresh eyes and some, you know, a voice, you know, to make some tough decisions, I think we need that.
20: You know, there's an old saying, too much college and not enough kindergarten. I think we need people like you who understand if you can balance your checkbook, you can manage your home and your family finances, that's common sense, good judgment. Right. Keep going.
0: Yeah, so everybody's the hard question that, you know, everybody has is, you know, school closures. Well, I mean, we have to make tough decisions in some tough times. We have to balance this budget. And it can't be on the backs of working families, on taxpayers anymore, because we can't take it. I mean, how much more?
3: I hear that all the time about making tough decisions, but what's holding it up? Why can't you look at schools and say, we've got these 10 schools that have 25 or less students in them. We need to start thinking about consolidation, how we're going to get these kids consolidated to one school in an area. I'm sure busing them into some area, a school, would be much cheaper than keeping these buildings open. I don't know how many there are, but I heard a story this week that there are schools out there with 25 students or less.
0: You're right.
3: This is absurd. Someone needs to bring this up to the board and say, we got to work on this now. And we have to do it now. And I understand the answer that you're giving, but I'm not. We got to have action. I mean, your first day in office, when you get elected, I'm sending you good thoughts. You got to bring it up and go, we need to get down to brass tacks now. We can't wait.
20: One of the problems you have to understand is that the current board is part of the problem. They're the people that created the problem. The problem is not going to be solved until you get people like Margie, Therese Boyle, Juan Gonzalez on the board, and they make their presence known, and they chip away at it. You don't, you know, it's like we're trying to dock a cruise ship in New York Harbor. You don't just put it in reverse and put it forward and turn the wheel a little bit. It's a process. And you got to have the right people in the right place at the right time to chip away at this monolith, this political monolith that's down there, and make those common sense changes that we're talking about.
21: I would tell you, just from being in the city council, somehow this has got to be up, brought up for a vote, or it has to be a bill or whatever brought up and passed out of a committee if they have one, and then go to the floor for a vote. So there's a process that you've got to go through. Sure. To get this.
0: Yeah, we have to make friends in Springfield.
21: Oh, sure.
0: You know? I mean, we have to, you know, build relationships and with new board members coming on. You know, there's a lot of political pressure, you know, that we need to stand up to. And, you know, the right people on the board will do that.
20: Exactly. Again, answering the gentleman's question, are you going to miracle work, or are you just because you're elected and the rest of the common sense slate is elected, does that mean everything's going to change? No, change is a process. It's right. Not a destination. So,
0: but we know what we want to do.
20: Exactly. I think we're ready to move on to caller number
21: Caller number three, Nicole.

0: which doesn't have that many students in it, but then the kid's going to be going. It's not walking through the neighborhood to the school where they have these people to line the path so it'd be safer for the kids. It seems it gets dangerous. And I really sympathize with these young kids growing up
1: the safe
0: in that
1: passage
0: kind of environment. But you can't keep a whole big giant school like that, you know, heated, air conditioned, doing maintenance on it. If the roof starts leaking, some you can't just let it leak where people sit there with an umbrella, you know, in class. I mean, you know, yet you can't have these kids intimidated in a school. And when I went to Chicago Public Schools, I got bullied around. I call it my 8 years of grammar school ruined and 4 years of high school ruined because of black bullies. I'm a white guy, and they were obviously racist. And but you don't know any better when you're a kid and you don't know who to turn to. I didn't have any brothers or sisters to talk to. And you don't know, you should tell your parents. And, my parents probably, want to be sure what to do. But this is a harsh reality in these schools. So they got to have somehow, some way, something's got to give, you know what I mean? Maybe the classes would be separated where they know these are nicer kids. I'm not saying all the bad kids put in one, because then the teacher's going to have a nightmare, too, in trying to deal with them, especially with a female teacher. So, you know, this is where it's so complicated in our modern society, yet the costs keep going on like a snowball going downhill, gets bigger and massive. And you know, so, I mean, that's just my rant, you know, about this. And out of sympathy, though, you know, not putting people down. I appreciate most of the black community over the decades as being fine people. Regret that I had a bad image of them because of a few that created a problem for me. So anyhow, I'd like to hear what you people maybe can talk about there. And if you think we're finished here, I'll hang up.
1: No, you know what? It takes a village. You know, the parents of, you know, some of these communities need to get involved. You know, there's Safe Passage people that CPS is paying for, you know, that are out there, walking, making sure that, you know, all these kids are getting to school safely. There's a lot of parents that, you know, drive their kids to school now. You know, I understand, you know, the boundaries with, you know, gang life and, you know, you're in the wrong place wearing the wrong colors. You know, we need to bring the police in.
2: Isn't that what we just talked about, the resource?
1: Right.
2: That's exactly what I was thinking when he was talking, is bringing that back.
1: Right. Yeah. And, you know, more patrols, but, you know, let's face it, we don't have enough police, right?
3: That's one of the things, you know, and people get really wrapped up and lose their cool and talk about having police in the schools. People that I saw that were in the schools, the stories I could tell you, they weren't there to be the police and lock people up. They were there to make it a safe place,
1: right,
3: a learning place. Yeah. I could tell story after story of how many of people that I know, I saw, helped kids out of their own pocket. Right. Never saw it an extra penny or anything. Didn't seek any. It was their way of serving the community. And again, that's where the police department needs to do a better job of screening people and who they put into schools. There were terrible mistakes made there.
1: I still remember the name of my school resource officer, and I graduated in 86. His name was Officer Soil. All the kids came in one door. He was right there at the desk greeting everybody. Hey, come on in, you know, good morning.
2: Was he stationed there for the whole day?
1: Yeah.
2: The most, yeah.
1: Mm-hmm.
2: Yeah. I think that's needed. But again, as Gene said, you have this shortage of police.
1: Yes.
2: So this thing just keeps circling round and round. You go,
1: Yeah.
3: You know, you have a shortage of police, but then when a place blows up, you're taking the better part of the cars that are available in a given district to resolve the issue. You know, you're never in a perfect. One of the things I learned in the police world, there is no perfect police world. There's no perfect manning. There's nothing is perfect.

0: you have to come up with a plan that's somewhere in the middle between ignoring the problem and overcommitting to the problem.
1: Right.
0: You know, again, that's a management decision.
2: And I will tell you something. I'll bring something up here. How do you see the parents? I always said when I would go to be questioned on where I stood on things and about schools, I always said, what about parental responsibility?
3: Yeah.
2: Where's that? Be home at a certain time. Do your homework. I realize some families have it rough. I came from a family of six kids, and this was in the 50s, and it was hard on my mother. Okay, I understand it, but we still tried. Right. And how do you view it?
3: I agree. There needs to be a lot of parent involvement, because that's where it starts, you know, at a young age. That's where kids learn, you know, how to behave. And it's kind of gone right now, you know.
2: I believe we still have a lot of parents that try. I know that try. But in the environment we're in now, I mean, it's rough. But still, you've got to try. You've got to get the parents involved and have them involved. How is your child doing? Is this right? Is this wrong? Mm-hmm. How are they doing in math? I mean, do they have math classes in a school now?
3: They do. But are they learning?
2: Yeah.
3: Are they learning anything?
0: We have another caller out here. We need to. Oh, sorry. Guess he hung up.
2: All right. Tell us more. What, again, your vision of how many people are you running against?
3: One.
2: Oh,
3: just
2: okay.
3: One person.
2: Right.
3: Okay. He's appointed by the CTU and Mayor Brandon Johnson. So who does he answer to?
2: Yeah, I tell everybody, get out there and vote.
3: Yes.
2: Don't complain. I've said it a million times here with Gene. I don't say what party to vote for, who to vote for. Mm-hmm. That's your responsibility.
3: Right.
2: But at least go there and vote. Make sure you vote and look, study the candidates and see what their positions are.
3: Yeah. I want to be a voice, you know, for the Northwest Side community, you know, the community that I live in now. And it's all about the kids, you know, the parents, the schools. That's what I'm going to base my decision on.
4: Mm-hmm. What's your first name?
2: I think we're going to get another caller here in a minute.
4: Steve.
2: Okay, Steve.
5: Yeah, hi.
2: Okay, good.
5: I've lived in Homewood for 30 years, but when I was single and my family are longtime Northsiders, from Fullerton and Southport and Western and Ravenswood, and I lived myself in the city for more than a decade. I had moved my daughter at the age of 25 years ago to Homewood for the school district, and we don't regret it, but we still have a heart for the city of Chicago. So what my question is, I've read recently that more than 50% of Chicago public school children now know Spanish as their native language. And if this is true, I'd like to know what special issues this is causing, or any strains or problems that are not being addressed because of this cultural language change.
3: Are you saying that they're learning Spanish, or are you saying that the students are mostly Spanish?
5: The students are mostly Spanish.
3: Okay. All right. Well,
5: they're more than 50%.
3: Okay. Well, I'm not sure of those stats. I can't speak of that. But, you know, all kids need to, you know, get educated. So, you know, CPS is for everybody. I don't know how to answer that for you, like, correctly, but, you know, what I can say is all these kids need education from wherever they come from, and CPS is there for them.
2: I mean, I remember in school, high school, and I'm not bad with Spanish myself. You were taught another language. I mean, but English is our language.
3: Right.
2: That's number one. And work with kids. If you have to have, on my wife's side of the family, she speaks Italian and Spanish, and her sister taught in a public school and taught, I think, English to Spanish-speaking students. So there's programs for everyone out there.
3: There is, yeah.
2: There's programs.
0: What do you think, Jim? Squeeze in another one or two calls here?
2: Pat? Let's give number three. Yeah.
1: Hey, I just want to follow up on that caller who just called in to talk about there being 50% of students are Spanish speakers. It's about 7 to 8%. About 71 to 77% of the students in CPS are English speaking. So you have Polish speakers, you've got Spanish speakers. Yeah. Just want to make sure that we don't let that hang there. Thanks, guys.
2: Thanks.
0: That was entertaining.
2: Yeah. I mean, it's
0: informative. Yeah.
2: I see nothing wrong with speaking another language, but you're in the United States. Speak English. Learn English.
3: Yeah.
2: That's the biggest thing. Like I said, I taught myself what I know in Spanish. I know a little bit Italian. Ich to domo spać. In Polish, I know.
3: Right.
2: I mean, that's it enlightens you.
3: You know, when I came to this country, I didn't know how to speak English.
2: Wow.
3: And my mom sent me to kindergarten. And, you know, being a little kid, your brain is like a sponge. So in about 3 to 4 weeks, you know, you start picking it up because everybody else around you is speaking, you know, English.
0: Immersion.
3: So, right. Exactly.
2: Yeah. I mean, if you want to get by in this country, you have to speak the language.
3: You do.
2: You have to speak it.
3: Yeah.
2: You learned it. My mother-in-law was born in Venice. She learned the language. Grandma Balzer was born in Europe. She learned. So it's a fun thing. It's not an evil thing. It's a good thing to learn other languages, primarily English.
3: Yes. You know, I just want to say that I learned about, you know, what's happening in CPS and, you know, the board and what's going on with the budget. I started attending some of these meetings with my husband through the Urban Center. And they've been very enlightening to what's going on. So after learning that and, you know, having conversations with my elders, you know, I decided to really, you know, dive in and help and take some action and do it.
2: Glad.
3: Yeah.
2: And like I said, even in people that oppose certain things, I commend them for trying.
3: Yeah.
2: For trying to, their issue. Okay.
3: Yeah.
2: You got to fight back.
3: Yeah.
0: Well, what do you think, Jim? Can we squeeze in that last caller?
2: No. That's.
0: Is that what?
2: We don't have enough time.
0: Yeah. Sorry about that. Well, it's time to wrap up another fascinating, great conversation here.
2: Yeah.
0: Great conversation here. You know, thank you for coming in and, you know, tell us your life story is very fascinating and enlightening as well as what you're doing. And, you know, again, thank you for your service. And I hope your legacy of service continues on to the CPS Board of Education. And you're going to be working with some fellow like-minded, common sense, good judgment individuals. And hopefully the three of you, the three musketeers, will be able to, there's going to be some pretty heavy winds and seas ahead of you.
3: And everybody can see it on YouTube.
0: Yep.
3: It's all there.
2: Participate,
0: watch. But hopefully the three of you will be there. It'll be a unified front and you'll start spreading a message of common sense and good judgment. That's what's needed there.
3: Yes.
0: Common sense and good judgment.
3: That's right.
0: You know, you have a multi-million dollar building and there's less than 100 kids in it.
3: Yeah.
0: Come on. That's
3: we
0: crazy.
3: Need to,
0: and
3: we
0: it's
3: need
0: got, to you know, I just got to say something before, but you were on a roll. I didn't want to interrupt you. Isn't that right around the corner from Austin High School?
3: I believe so.
0: Yeah.
3: Right.
0: What are we doing here?
3: Yeah. You know, and these kids, they don't have the programs that they need. You know, why do they want to go to school? There's nothing there. You know, and these kids are smart. You know, they're musicians, they're singers, you know, they're artists, and they don't have those programs
2: there.
3: That's
2: a good program, sure.
3: You know?
0: Most kids are inherently intelligent.
3: They are.
0: Inherently smart.
3: Right.
0: You can't let them get dumbed down.
3: No.
0: That's the problem. If we have a system that's dumbing them down, that's on us. Yeah. Well, anyway, that said, Jim, it's time to wrap it up.
2: Another good show. And like I said, with the school boards, I don't care who you vote for, go out and vote.
0: That's
2: you know, look at
0: thing.
2: The candidates, look at everybody, and make your decisions. And God bless America, Semper Fi.
0: God bless. Thank you again. Yeah. Thank you again for your service.
3: You.
0: And thanks for taking the time with us today. I know you are running one energetic campaign. I would have thought you were running for statewide office the way you're going. You're everywhere.
2: Got to keep
0: we
2: going.
0: See you everywhere. Where do people find you and your platform on social media?
3: Oh, Facebook. There's websites.
0: Give it up. Come on, give it up.
3: There's X. You can find me on the website, Margie41A.com. And Facebook, Margie Luzak for CPS1A.
0: Okay, and it's Luzak common spelling.
3: Yeah.
0: Okay.
3: It's easy.
0: There you go. That said, thanks again, folks. It's a great conversation. That's what we try and bring you. We keep you informed. Bring you important people who are in the middle of the important things happening in Chicago. And have a great weekend. And go Sox. And let's not forget my boys from Canada here.
2: Right.
0: Hey?
2: Yeah.
0: The Hawks.
3: That's right.
0: Thanks again, folks. We'll talk to you next week.
2: Thank you.
3: Thank you.
6: 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The views and opinions expressed therein do not necessarily reflect those of Heartland Signal, LLC, or its management.
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8: I got a question for Jorianne about Patty. Are we getting the Honey Bears back someday?
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8: 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Honey Cats.
12: Where are they now? 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
13: NBC News Radio, I'm Lisa Taylor. The U.S. Supreme Court is again blocking Missouri from using a Republican-backed congressional map in the November midterm election. Scott Carr has more from Washington.
14: The justices ordered the state to use its 2022 map, reversing a federal appeals court ruling that would have allowed boundaries adopted by the Republican-led legislature last year. That map divided Kansas City among several districts to make Democratic Representative Emanuel Cleaver's seat harder for Democrats to retain. The order marks the third time this month the Supreme Court intervened with the same result.
13: Carrot Top is recovering at home after being discharged from the hospital. People reports the Las Vegas comedian is with family and doing well. Carrot Top, whose real name is Scott Thompson, attempted suicide a week ago and was sent to the hospital in critical condition. Reports say before the suicide attempt, the comedian was being threatened with extortion over claims of alleged sexual misconduct. The University of Mississippi is identifying two undergraduate students who died this week from possible kratom use. Aiden Hamilton, a freshman from Englewood, Colorado, and Robert Strang, a junior from Atlanta, Georgia, were found dead in separate locations this week. Officials said packaged kratom was found during each of the death investigations, but no definitive link had been made between kratom and the deaths. Kratom is an herb with opioid-like effects, sometimes sold at gas stations or online. Ed Sheeran is down nearly 500,000 Instagram followers after controversy over his recent tour. Wendy Swanson has more.
15: It came after a decision to drop Macklemore as his opening act over his statement supporting Palestine. Macklemore wrote on Instagram saying he was pushed out at the request of Robert Kraft, owner of Gillette Stadium. The singer said Kraft organized a group of stadium owners in a boycott and told Sheeran he couldn't perform if he didn't drop Macklemore.
13: You're listening to the latest on NBC News Radio.
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34: Wrong show. correct show. Hey, y'all, what's going on?
3: Which game show is that?
34: That was Johnny Carson.
3: Oh, it was Johnny Carson show.
34: Anyway, this is kind of a comedy that we're on the air right now. But in all reality, hey, welcome to Hawk Takes the Wheel.
3: I would like to remind folks that the opinions of other shows are not those of the WCPT. I know we say at the end of the show, but also facts matter.
34: Yeah, facts matter. The facts is that I'm on this show, or I've got this show created so I could help all of you people with automobile problems throughout the world if you'll call in. And if you call in, you got to call WCPT Radio, 820 AM, listening on your radio in the car, radio in the house, Facebook Live, and you can call in at 773-763-9278. And if I did said that too fast, it's 773-763-9278.
0: So, you really have helped me. So I was just thinking about this the other day, like everything from my mom's 1996 Honda Accord that conked out. Like, you remember that? You had to like send a tow truck for that because we had AAA. So anything within 5 miles is towable, covered.
34: Yeah.
0: But you also take care of towing as part of services. That
34: we have tow truck. That's one thing is I have a, if I type in tow into my search bar in my telephone, I will have approximately 52 different tow companies in Chicago that I have relationships with.
0: That's
34: so
0: great.
34: I don't have to own a tow truck. I just have to own a telephone.
0: And here's the thing about that. Having your number or tow truck driver that they trust or AAA is really important because we do have people who take advantage of situations.
34: People are taking advantage of and in situations.
0: Yeah, and when you're in crisis, when you've had an accident. So make sure you have someone you can call if a tow truck rolls
34: up.
0: We're
34: going to get into that a little later in the show because I have a situation to discuss with you later about how I can help you in a situation and how an insurance company actually put a client into a good situation. But we're going to get to that in a minute. But first I want to say, hey, Thoric Hospital, Peter Camberos, what's going on out there? Tempo Auto Body Speed Line, Howard Orloff, Jeff David, and Joe. Joe Silich, where are you? Morgan Stanley, Midwest Orthopedics. I'm going to Midwest on Monday for I have these series of shots to help my knee, and I'm going to get my shot on Monday. And then I'm going to go there, like, I think 3 weeks in a row, and it just helps me. Helps me.
0: You don't want to miss your shot.
34: Walk, move. I don't want to miss my shot. I got a shot and I'm going to take it. We got Midway Moving. We got Berman's. We got YMG Yashko. You asked me last week for Yashko's address. The upholstery guy?
0: Yeah.
34: What was that for?
0: Oh, someone asked about the, detailed, upholstery guy you got. And you said you sent it along. A listener said thank you.
34: That guy's great. Yep. The guy's unbelievable.
0: Remind us of what you had
34: had an 09 Mercedes V12 Roadster, a V12 convertible that had a worn out driver's upper back seat. The upper back seat OE, original manufactured equipment part, is approximately $6,000 and it's no longer available. Yashko rebuilt the seat for less than a third of the cost of a new one. And it's perfect.
0: That's amazing.
34: That's all I could say.
0: I love that.
34: You know, this old guy, he's unbelievable.
0: I hope he's training somebody.
34: Well, he was telling me that some young gentleman came in and, who does actual furniture and wants to get into auto.
0: Fantastic.
34: Yeah. And, auto upholstery is an art.
0: Absolutely.
34: And, to find someone who can do dashboards, seats, carpeting.
0: Yeah.
34: All the interior stuff is very difficult to find.
0: I was born right at the tail end of like that really nice, like it looked like upholstered furniture in the cars. Like that sort of, you know, that meant, well, the whole bench seat in the front and back.
34: Well, yeah, in the day I had my first car was a 1958 Chevy Biscayne, which had a bench seat in the front, 3-speed on the column. And it was great. Talk about having your girlfriend sit right next to you with your arm around her. Very difficult with the 3-speed on the column.
0: Right.
34: So you had to have your hands in the right place. You know, I think they designed the car that way so the girls that were sitting next to the guys driving wouldn't be, I don't know. But in any case, to continue, we have, I'm still wearing the Banner hat, guys. Banner
0: nice.
34: Wholesale.
0: Nice.
34: You see that? Or here's the camera right there, right? Yeah. So hi. So we got that, and then Sarah made me this great shirt,
0: Hawk
34: which I love.
0: Wheel.
34: Isn't this
0: cute.
34: Great?
0: Super cute.
34: Yeah, super cute. So, oh, that reminds me. Rah-rah goes out to Thea. Thea aced the test this week at school.
0: Nice.
34: And Maya, of course, is doing well. And then Sarah has a couple of great ones. And I got to say hello to Lily and Claire, who are coming home.
0: When?
34: They're coming home in a couple of weeks because we have a family wedding. My niece is getting married.
0: How lovely.
34: It's going to be wonderful. Yeah. And, wow. 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I can get the public extended warranties on cars. they cost. 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
0: Sure.
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0: What's the timeline for extending a warranty? Like, do you have to do it before the last one expires?
34: Well, you don't know. 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
0: Yeah.
34: Your car is basically 100% out of all warranties.
0: Correct.
34: You have no warranty on your car anymore at all?
0: Not that I know of.
34: Okay. An extended warranty on your car could cover electrical. It could cover engine, transmission, suspension, certain parts of your exhaust system, catalytic converter, seals, gaskets, internal workings of your engine and transmission, rear end differential, U-joints, drive shafts, tie rod ends, ball joints.
0: Do they do an inspection before they
34: Some companies want to have your car reviewed first.
0: And, I would imagine.
34: And some companies will not take you if you have excessive mileage.
0: Right. Okay.
34: Because how many miles do you have in your car?
0: I don't know. It's 100. I think it's about just over 100,000.
34: Yeah, your policy would be rather expensive and short-term, probably.
0: Yeah.
34: This week, a friend of mine got an insurance policy, a warranty policy for his 2018 Lexus RX350 SUV. He had 55,000 miles on it, and he bought a policy that gives him 6 years up to 100,000 miles. Now, if you look at his history, he's got 55,000 miles on a car that's 8 years old. Mm-hmm. Will he put on another 55,000 miles on in the next 6 years? No, because his batting average is less.
0: Right.
34: So he qualified. He bought a policy, and he's protecting himself from many, many, many future bills because cars are built really to break down.
0: Yeah.
34: You know, I can't think of any real cars that have any issues that are easy and simple. Like, all right, Toyota, Lexus, I have to say, are probably the top vehicles in the world for least amount of average yearly expenses for maintenance and for, you know, wild problems to go on. They are very, very, very, very dependable. But per se, you don't have it and you have an issue and one of your cylinders isn't working. Now you have to have a lifter put in or a camshaft repair. This stuff is covered.
0: Yeah.
34: But there's another part of it. If you don't have a history of proving that your maintenance is at a good level, that you've changed your oil, you've brought your car into a shop, and you've had it looked at time and time and time again on regular scheduled maintenances, warranty companies can deny you coverage.
0: Makes sense. I would say.
34: Yeah. I mean,
0: they're not giving stuff away.
34: No, you have to prove that you care as well as, you know.
0: Exactly. Things go wrong. It's the things go wrong, not that you let them go wrong.
34: How often do you bring your car in?
0: When it says we should.
34: So something reaches.
0: Steve, I'll be very honest. I hate to be that girl in this conversation, but Steve handles all that stuff. He's on it. You can have a conversation with him. Hey, sweetie, how often do you bring the car in?
34: Steve, call in, please. if you're listening.
0: He'll text me.
34: Call in. No, text me. You have my number, Steve. Anyway, the importance is great. It's really protection. Everyone has automobile insurance.
0: Right.
34: But you know, why?
0: They should. And they're legally required to.
34: Well, yeah, I understand. But legally is one thing. But people insure their vehicles for protection. Jane Doe's driving down the street. John Doe's driving down the street. They accidentally tap a car in front of you. And the person that's in that car gets out of the car, falls to the ground. As they're falling, they're dialing 911 for an ambulance to pick them up.
0: Mm-hmm.
34: The ambulance comes by and they take out 17 spatulas to pick you up off the street and put you into a gurney. And then they roll you into the car and then the person sues you for $1 million. If you don't have coverage,
0: right?
34: What happens?
0: Yeah.
34: Your home is gone.
0: Yep.
34: Your life could be ruined because of some creep. Oh, I had a good one. This reminds me of this rear end. I got a call this week from an attorney who wanted me to analyze a truck accident.
0: Interesting.
34: Yeah, I've got pictures I could show you later. So the person who he's representing is the driver of the vehicle that created the accident. He's going after the leasing company that leased him the vehicle and the truck manufacturer because the airbags did not deploy in the truck.
0: Oh, boy.
34: And the attorney called me because if he's going to represent this guy, he wanted to make sure that he can make a case out of it.
0: Right.
34: So I said, well, where's the vehicle? He says, it's in Texas. I said, okay, that makes it a little difficult. Do you have pictures? He sent me a bunch of pictures. So the first thing I looked at was the front end, because the front end in this truck was completely pretty much wiped out. And the truck was equipped with what we call a brush guard or a cattle guard, one of those big things that goes in the front of your car. It's not standard equipment. It's added. You've seen, you know what I'm talking about? Public, you know what I'm talking about? Those things that are in the front. Well, anyway, I looked at this, and the brush guard, cattle guard, was hit high and pushed back. Now, what happened is the driver, who didn't stop in time and did put his brakes on, what happens when you apply your brakes, because of the weight of the engine, your car, that's right, Patty,
0: momentum.
34: It lurches down. So it lurches down, and it hit the back end of another semi.
0: Ugh.
34: Okay, now, but the height of the trailer is so high that the height of the bumper, which was behind the brush guard, cattle guard, was below the actual impact.
0: Jeez.
34: So the direct impact never came near the actual bumper. And the picture shows that the brush guard is bent over it and that the brush guard is still whole. I'm sorry, the bumper is actually whole, still whole. We got a caller?
0: We got Dave from Hoffman Estates on the line.
34: Dave from Hoffman Estates. How's the weather in Hoffman Estates, Dave?
1: Oh, sunny and 72.
34: Ah, sunny and 72.
0: Weird, because it's 55 degrees. It is sunny, though. It's
1: always bright and sunny here. Yes. But, no, you were talking on the extended warranties.
34: Yeah.
1: And years ago, many, many moons ago, there was a guy that I worked with. He, when he bought a new car, he would always wait till whatever they give you, what is it, 3-year warranties or something?
34: Well, it depends on when he bought the car.
1: Well, brand new car, 3-year warranty at the time or something that they gave on the car. And he would always wait till about, oh, say, 6 months before the warranty ran out. And then he would buy one from the, you know, the car company guys.
34: The dealership?
1: Yep.
34: Okay.
1: And he said they hated him for doing that, but
34: why?
1: I guess they didn't want to. So he said it costed more, but he said they did not like that when he'd do that. So, because obviously, I suppose they wanted to fleece him with not having to honor, parts.
34: Well, let me give you my opinion of that. I mean, if he didn't have the money or didn't want to put those extra dollars for the purchase of the warranty into the per se cash out of pocket, or did he want to finance it, which would have cost him more money over the 2.5 years, let's say, on a 3-year financing, and that's what he was putting it in, it would have still cost him less, and the coverage still would pick up after the warranty's out. So I would probably want to rather finance the money, instead of paying cash on it, since it's going over a period of time, instead of waiting for that time, because how can you finance now that whatever the cost of the policy, let's say the policy's anywhere from $2,800 to $4,000, depending on the kind of car, depending on the mileage on your car, depending on the kind of car. So, it's almost better to buy the warranty immediately, put it into your financing. That's just an opinion.
1: Yeah, that was the first time I had ever heard of someone doing that, and I don't know what his finances were and all of that, but it seemed to work for him when he
34: His choice, if he accomplished his task by getting an extended warranty policy at that stage, it still wasn't going to take effect until the regular warranty runs out. 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
1: Well, that's what he would buy. 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
34: No, it might be a policy that the dealership offers, and it's could be cloak and dagger. 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They sell service contracts where you can get a prepaid service for certain items.
1: Okay. Anyway, that's what he claimed he used to do, and he claimed it was the same, pretty much the same thing that they gave when you first bought the car.
34: Okay.
1: You know, like just about every screw was covered or something, but it worked for him, I guess. But like I say, I never heard that one before,
34: All right.
1: And I just thought I'd share that with you. And I know you've been in the business. You know a lot more on that. So.
34: Well, the funny thing is I've been in the business for a long, long, long, long, long time. But you want to know something? Believe me, I don't know everything. I don't fess up to know. I believe me. There's so many things that I probably have forgotten because I've been in it so long.
1: Yeah.
34: Anyway,
1: I just thought I'd share that one with you to see, if you had ever heard of somebody doing something like that.
34: No, but, to each his own.
1: Yep. All right, you guys have a good weekend.
0: Okay. Thanks, Dave. Take care.
34: Now I'm selling warranties that are not manufacturer warranties. They're from an independent insurance company that sells warranties, afterwards, and you do have to have a track record of service. Some companies that I work with do want you to have an examination, and others do not.
0: Steve says our cars go in for regular oil and maintenance, plus all the times they pick up the odd nail with Chicago construction.
34: Ah, okay. And where do you go? Speaking of, did you just mention tires?
0: Tires? What?
34: So I'm walking into a store today, and I see this man standing outside of a room on his phone with this frustrated look on his face. And I go, "Are you okay? What's wrong?" And he says to me, "I'm in a quandary. I don't know what to do."
0: Was the word quandary used?
34: Quandary. Yeah. Isn't it? It's something like that. And I said, "Okay, well, can you clue me in as to what's going on?" He says, "I need tires for my car." I said, "Oh, well, what are you doing?" He says, "Well, I found tires at this one place, and they were $600-some-odd. I said, "Well, why didn't you call me in the first place? Maybe I can help you." So I talked to Siri. I said, "Hey, Siri, call Ashland Tire over at 3737. North on Ashland. That's why it's called Ashland Tire. Their phone number is 773-549-0084. Ask for Kenny or anybody. Anyway, so I said, "What do you have?" He says, "Well, I need 3 tires for my car because I have to get my vehicle off of a particular parking lot, and I've been given a timeline."
0: Mm-hmm.
34: I said, "Okay, well, what size do you have?" And he tells me this oddball size because it's an oddball car. It's a 1991, still running, air conditioning working,
0: well,
34: electrically
0: cool.
34: Working, mm-hmm. Toyota Camry, owned by a certain guy who's running the keyboard here. And he says, "I need help. Can you help me?" So, I call up Kenny, and Kenny gives me a price for the tires. And lo and behold, not only did I save him a little money, but I saved him over 30%.
0: Nice.
34: Just on a phone call. And
0: see? That's what Warren does.
34: Hello.
0: Hello.
34: Hey, public. Need any help? Dial 773-763-9278. Ask for Warren. What?
2: There's actually someone texting Allison. She wants you to give the contact information of your upholstery repair again.
0: Oh, yeah.
34: Oh, nice. Okay. It's YMG, and he is in Streamwood, and hang on, I'm going to give you his phone number.
0: Okay,
34: let me look it up. Give me.
0: And thank you for texting in.
34: We appreciate
0: my text that. Screen went dark, and I apologize.
34: And make sure you tell Yashko.
0: So
34: I pronounce it Yashko. YASKO. I don't know if he has a real name. You know how things are in the city. You get names. I mean, I'm Hawk. What's my real name? How many people really know my real name?
0: Well, I've used your real name. I use it every week when I promote your show.
34: Well, thank you very much.
0: Yes.
34: I think it's Warren, isn't it?
0: I believe that's correct.
2: According to the Facebook, it says Warren. So if you want to know who's Hawk's real name, guys, go to facebook.com/WCBTA20.
0: There you go. Hawk takes the wheel.
34: All right. Yashko's phone number is 773-395-3800. Okay. And generally, I would say when you talk to him, say, hey, Bubba. That's a good beginning with him. That's how he likes to talk. It makes you very familiar with him and tell him that you talk to Warren from European.
0: Thank you, Allison.
34: Yes, Allison. So, Allison, first, wait, what kind of car do you have?
0: Yeah,
34: Allison. What are your needs?
0: What do you got?
34: I want to know. Anyway, text in, give us some information, and we'll go from there.
0: Excellent.
34: Which brings us to what I wanted to talk about, this insurance problem that this guy ran into this week, or actually a month ago. I got a phone call from a friend of mine who said that he had a friend who had I think it was a 2014 Toyota Sienna that was involved in a front-end accident. And he had this accident, and he brought his vehicle to his friend's shop. And he says, I need to fix my car.
0: Sure.
34: So he gets his car fixed before he calls his insurance company. Now, it's
0: what?
34: Yes.
0: Okay.
34: Not the end of the world.
0: Okay.
34: The insurance company is still responsible for the repairs or the payment for repairs on the vehicle. So here's how this all went down. I get the phone call because this guy wants to recover his money, and they tell me that the insurance company is totaling his car. And I said, why? He told me the value of the repairs was X. I looked up the value of the vehicle, which was X. And the car was 60% in quality numbers to repair the vehicle. If it was within 30%, then there would be an eyebrow raised as to whether it would be worth it to fix the vehicle. Because then you're entering what they call a threshold value. And at threshold, insurance companies take the moment to take a look at the claim and see if they even want to go any further, or they want to just total the car based on what they think a reserve would be for this vehicle. So if you have an accident, and a lot of insurance companies create a reserve on your claim. So it's okay, you've got a $25,000 car, you're coming in with the $12,000 for the damage. If they anticipate you getting $3,000 more, maybe they'll set a reserve for $4,000 or $5,000. And then after that, they'll probably just total the car.
0: Okay.
34: Back to the story. So he gets his car fixed. They call me and they send me pictures of the car, and I take a look at the pre-repaired car. It's damaged and torn apart, and I looked at it, and I said, well, that's significant. How much did you pay? He told me what he paid, and I said, oh, okay, well, that's fair, but it doesn't make sense that the insurance company wants to total the car. Won't they give you the money for the repairs? He said, no. I said, oh, okay. Well, why? He said, I don't know. Can you please get involved? So I called the insurance company, and I can't get any information because I'm not part of the deal. I call someone that I know at the insurance company who gives me information that says that they're totaling the car based on something that someone might not even think of. They're basing it on the quality of the repair that was done on the vehicle. Even though the car is repaired, it's running.
0: Okay.
34: The air conditioning's working. Everything's okay. It looks great from the outside. It was done on the inside that they don't want to have anything to do with. It's the future of the vehicle. In the 30 days that were done between the repair and the photos that were sent to me, if you look at it, on the inside where the repairs were done, the repair person pulled the frame, and when he pulled the frame, he heated up a section of it and bent the metal and straighten it the best he could, made the car functional the best he could on the inside, and he let it go. He never protected the paint, any of the repaired damaged areas. He let it go that way. In that short period of time, what happened? Give me an idea. Tell me what happened.
0: I don't know. There was more deterioration in the places.
34: Deterioration had begun.
0: Yep.
34: It already started to corrode.
0: Mm-hmm. I like how surprised you were. It was very exciting for me.
34: It was a great word.
0: Zoinks.
34: Yeah. I'm like, whoa. You must have been hanging around someone who knows something about automobiles.
0: A couple, two, three times.
34: Anyway, so what happened is the insurance company, they want a totaled vehicle, and they're giving the owner options.
0: Right.
34: If he wants to keep the car, they're going to give him absolutely nothing. He gets to keep the car.
0: Okay. So total, so he gets the value of the car, and he keeps it.
34: He gets to keep the car, no money.
0: Oh, no money.
34: No okay. recovery. He doesn't get to recover the money because the car was not fixed in a proper manner.
0: Gotcha.
34: Or the term could be in a quality manner, safe manner, safety ways. You know, it's just not repaired in a way that I can't see anybody putting it back on the street without doing proper things to repair the car properly. So they offered him a chunk of money, which would give him either equal value that's close to what the car's worth and buy another one used, or he could use the money for a down payment and get a newer car.
0: Okay.
34: And that's where we're at, the stage we're at right now. But what I think that the insurance company did is they protected themselves and the future of anyone who would ever want to insure this particular vehicle. This VIN number is now marked.
0: Right.
34: And it's marked for a good reason. Because this car can never withstand another front-end collision with the repairs that were done on it.
0: Jeez.
34: And if you've got three of your kids in the back seat of this van and you get into a front-end accident, the front could collapse and the engine could go right into the compartment where everyone's sitting. If it's that violent of a hit.
0: Sure.
34: Jeez. So what I'm trying to say, folks, is if you have an automobile accident, know what you have to do to get this into a fixed state that's safe, secure, and good for the future and gives you quality and value. You need to be associated either with an insurance company that you trust anything that they're going to tell you, which is something I question, because I do believe insurance companies want the best for you, but really want the best for themselves first.
0: Right.
34: I mean, unfortunately, I have to say that you are paying for their protection, but they review their position a lot prior to you in your position with what's going to be done.
0: Right.
34: That's just an opinion. Insurance companies could fight me on that, but in all reality, it's what they want to do. They want to protect their money.
0: Sure.
34: That's why they have associations with multiple shops that represent them to try and do the best cost-free repair for them.
0: Right.
34: And give the customer the best in that manner. Is that the way I should put it?
0: Sure.
34: Yeah. You know, it's hard to find the words sometimes for these things. Without
0: well, it's so complicated already. I think you break it down pretty well for us.
34: Okay. So be careful out there. If you have an accident, what I really suggest if you're in Chicago.
0: Don't have an accident.
34: Call me.
0: Call you, yes. I agree.
34: Call me and at least I'll guide you into some form of a direction of safety. You know, I'll tell you what to do, how to do it. If you want to call me before you get insurance, you can call me. Mm-hmm. My pleasure. I'll be more than happy to help you get with a policy that works for you. Make sure you get the right things, the right protection on the medical end as well as the repair end. Do you have rental reimbursement? Your basic protections? Did you get towing in your policy? Some people don't do that. A lot of brokers, when they're pricing out insurance to the public,
0: right,
34: they give you a price. But and a lot of people are shopping price, but what's in the price? What are you getting on your hot dog?
0: Right. What's it come with?
34: Just mustard or mustard and pickles and relish, onions.
0: Yes, yes. Poor peppers.
34: Yeah, you want hot peppers, one on each side.
0: My green tomato from Superdog. I love those.
34: Yeah. You go to Superdog for lunch now?
0: Right? I feel like going right now.
34: Nah, I can't today. I have an appointment after all work. Right. After work? This isn't work.
0: By the way, don't sleep on the Polish sausages from Superdog. It's no. Like a barbecue sauce. And, oh, it's so good.
34: Barbecue
0: and
34: sauce?
0: Onion roll. Yeah, it's good stuff. You can get it without the barbecue sauce if you don't want that.
34: Is it charred?
0: Grilled onions, yeah.
34: Okay.
0: Yeah, it is.
34: Chard is the best.
0: Mm-hmm. It's delicious.
34: When I was young, I used to go down Maxwell Street.
0: Oh God! Now and I am
34: would,
0: hungry.
34: I would split. I would actually take my brother and I would drive down there. We would go to this place called Walensky and Levy to get shoes.
0: Uh-huh.
34: And we would take the craziest route. We would cut through the middle of the city and never get on a highway and end up on Roosevelt Road and Maxwell Street and get something to eat and then go get some shoes and drive home. It was fun. So yeah, missed Howard this year. My dear brother passed so a while ago. So just hello everybody.
0: To his memory.
34: Yeah, to his memory. A Polish sausage on Maxwell Street. We had a good time. Anyway, so let's talk about schooling. We're going to be getting a phone call hopefully very shortly from Tegan from Berman.
0: Nice. Tia. We love Tegan at Berman.
34: Auto schools, Kia and every manufacturer right now in the world is looking for future technicians.
0: Okay.
34: The pool of future technicians is extremely low. The future of automobile technicians is huge because they're so computer oriented in the way they're being built. And technologically, I think it's a good word. I spit that one out. Advanced. They're looking for people that can actually work on these cars. And there's training programs simply in Chicago.
0: Nice.
34: Chicago City Colleges.
0: Excellent.
34: They have auto programs at Truman, Kennedy King, Oliver Harvey. And the programs are pretty substantial.
0: You know what we need? Because everybody grows up wanting to be like a doctor or a cop and stuff like that. And a lot of that's because there's so many TV shows about doctors, cops, and lawyers. We need a good mechanics show. I know there was a sitcom. I know there was a sitcom. And there's one like on Netflix. It's like with what's his face. There have been a couple, but there should be a good one.
34: Auto?
0: There's,
34: really?
0: There's more shows about, you know, just plumbers and I don't know.
34: I got some great auto stories that
0: we gotta glamorize. We got to glamorize these jobs, make them seem more.
4: Time to make one happen.
0: I mean, just.
34: Okay, I'm looking for anybody in Chicago because we don't want to go to Los Angeles for this. We want to do it here. We want to be the hub.
0: Although I will say there's some really great, and I've told you I want to create social media content with you that, you know, highlights auto work and stuff like that. And I think there's some people that do a really nice job of that. So hopefully it's cutting through with younger people about the possibilities of pursuing a career in, you know, working in auto body and mechanics and electric and computer, all that stuff.
34: Well, we talked about this not so long ago about how the youth today is looking at the glamorous types of computer jobs or I'll say it this way, not getting dirty jobs.
0: Right.
34: Because if you're a great carpenter, a great plumber, a great electrician, a great automobile mechanic, just those little four categories, if you're great, you could make a lot of money. You could make a lot. You're above middle class dollars. Way, not a little bit, way above it. If you're a journeyman automobile mechanic today, you could make well over $150,000 a year. That's big money, folks.
0: Yeah. And it's going to be necessary. I was watching this thing about how the price of things, you know, I mean, we talk about gas and housing going up and healthcare. I mean, like, it is expensive is all I'm saying.
34: Well, look what happened this week. How much diesel went up to $7.
0: Yeah. I don't know if people think it's going to come back down.
34: Like, I was talking to a friend of mine who said this week, I can't believe it. My trucks, I spent $6,000 on gas for my trucks this week. That's for a week's worth of deliveries for his vehicles. He's got a bunch of vehicles. But, you know, if he has 60 vehicles and it's $100 per vehicle, well, there's your $6,000.
0: Yep.
34: Dollars. And if he has 30 and they make multiple trips a day, it's the same thing.
0: Sure.
34: So the 6,000 is 6,000. And, it's surprising to see, you know, how the public is really responding. This is real negative stuff.
0: Absolutely.
34: What
0: we
34: do we got?
0: Tegan on the line.
34: Tegan? Tegan from where?
0: Good morning.
34: From Berman's Kia? Hi, hon.
5: Hi, I'm there.
34: How are we?
0: We're great. It's great to hear from you. It's a beautiful day. It does feel like fall today. This definitely feels a little more autumnal.
4: I'm here for it.
0: And me too. Same. I got my pumpkins ready to go.
34: Yeah, you got. Did you like the leaves turning?
0: What was that?
34: The leaves are turning.
0: Yeah.
34: It's very pretty outside.
0: Exactly.
34: What's up, Tegan? How are you?
4: Oh, we're great. Last 4 days of September, sales days anyway. And we've got some great deals going per usual. Helping out, get some families and some new cars.
34: Hey, everybody who wants a car, go call Tegan. She'll help you.

0: portion of those 300,000 Kia owners maintain and take care of their car. So we're on a recruiting path now. So I'm sure you've got listeners that may have some, you know, joy in automotive. Maybe they tinker on a car here or there. Maybe you were in school. Maybe your kids, your grandkids, whatever it is. There's a definite career path from entry level to master technician by the time we get to our new store in 18 to 24 months for those who want it.
1: So you know? is there any qualifications that you need to get to become involved in your program over at Berman's Kia?
0: Not necessarily. If we can start with entry level with lube technicians, if you've gone to school and have some ASC certifications, that's wonderful because it kind of puts you on a fast track. But we can get started as lube techs or semi-skilled apprentice, what have you. And then as you need additional certifications as you grow so that you can take on additional work, we actually pay for those tests. We cover the cost of those tests so that you can advance your career and ultimately book more hours. So yeah, we're excited. I'm reaching out to a couple education centers nearby, especially City Colleges of Chicago. I've had great success with them in the past. And it's really a great opportunity. So, you know, technicians are the best salespeople in the building, Warren.
1: Well, it's very funny you say that. When I was at Lee Callen Imports, when I started my career back in the day, 67 is when I started, but when I was actually in the service department writing service after I did a little mechanical run, I was selling cars from the service department.
2: Oh, wow.
1: Because I would see cars that would come in that required work. The person loved their car, and it was an opportunity for me to bring that person to the sales department and get them into a new car.
0: Yeah, seriously. And, you know, everybody wants to have their guy, right? They got their mechanic, their advisor, their guy that they trust, and who's real and gives them the scope. Because I can tell you all about the cars to sell them. You pop that hood and ask me to change something, and it's like, no, that's not my area of expertise.
1: True.
0: It really is like a full education on these cars, and they're ever adapting and ever changing. And, you know, we got to stay on the game. So the ability to work on something that's 25 years old, you know, we're talking about maybe even older now, right? A 2005, a 1999, all the way up to a 2027. There's a wide range of different components in these cars, and being in a dealership, seeing so many different type of cars come and go, it really makes you well-rounded as a technician or a mechanic.
1: True.
0: Kind of seeing the evolution as well.
1: So in order to be a young apprentice or beginner, where would they, how would they contact you?
0: Well, we have listings online under BermanKia.com or Berman.com for the group under careers. It says automotive technician, all levels, and people are welcome to apply. And then we would schedule interviews from there. But there's absolutely a growth path for sure. You can either go to Master Tech, you can move into the dry service advising if that's what you want to do. The car business is really unique, as you know, because there's so many mm-hmm. different branches of this tree to help our customers that sometimes you just need a foot in the door.
1: It's very Absolutely. Funny. And the thing that I've seen and learned throughout the years, and especially now, is it's not just for men. It's
0: not at all.
1: For women as well. As a matter of fact, throughout the last few years, I've seen some great steps taken forward by ladies to become great service writers. Or what do you call them now? Do you still call them service writers?
0: Service advisors.
1: And mm-hmm. to be a service advisor pays well. To be a technician pays well. Working in the parts department pays well. Finance department pays well. Every category in the automotive, I have to say it's a trade. To be in the automobile business is a vast, if you take a piece of butter and spread it all over the automobile industry, it's really a trade. It's a trade in sales, finance, repairs, parts, every aspect. It's quite a path to take.

0: Basically, you know, if you like cars, if you like problem solving, if you like technology, you like working with your hands, then, I mean, there's a tremendous career available to you. Starting from the ground level, earning while you learn, building certifications. I mean, you can be a technician, you can be a foreman, you can be in leadership, you know, within years. It's really what you make of it. So, yeah, we're excited to see some new faces and start developing some future leaders.
1: Is there a guest panel?
2: No, I was just thinking about it because I was a lane tech, and it just is so funny to me, like all the shop classes that I took. The one I always wanted was auto shop. And I think there are still some tech schools in the area, but I love that the city colleges of Chicago and community colleges are getting involved too.
1: Chicago city colleges have really developed a great program. Many years ago, when I was working with the city colleges, they had this opportunity to build the Oliver Harvey Center, which is now up and running.
2: Yep.
1: And they have a facility there that's so high tech and so up to date for the future of the auto industry that it's a great place to begin with in Chicago, because you can go to either Kennedy King down on the south side, you can go to Oliver Harvey, which is way southeast, or you can go to Truman, which is in the city.
2: Yep.
1: And
2: that's great.
1: As a matter of fact, you know what I'm going to do? I have to contact one of the guys from Chicago City Colleges and get him on with us here. And
2: that'd be great.
1: Get in depth on that. And then we have to tie them up with you, Tegan.
2: Yep. I'm just trying to figure out how my foundry class is doing me any good. It was more like a history class.
1: You found something.
2: This is so wrong. I should have had auto shop.
1: Well, actually, my brother brought home, I remember, one of the Lane Tech Indian heads.
2: Yeah, made out of metal. Cast metal.
1: And he made bookends.
2: Yeah.
1: Those are great.
2: Yes, sir.
1: So, do you have any great car deals today, Tegan?
0: Of course. Yeah, of course, we do.
1: What's your favorite deal today?
0: You know what the most popular vehicle that we're selling out of this location is? The Sportage Hybrid.
1: Really?
0: It is probably, I think we did 25 of them last month, and we're running strong on them this month. You know, when you compare that compact SUV to the other vehicles in that segment, bang for buck, Kia all the way. And I got to tell you, when I go and talk to because I like to talk to most customers that are here in the showroom before they leave, whether they buy or not, I like to go say hi, just kind of make sure we did a good job. People are surprised that they like the Kia so much. I'm not sure why Kia is kind of like, I guess we'll go see it. And then, wow, I'm surprised how much I like it. It's pretty luxurious, believe it or not. And to get a compact SUV fully loaded in the $30,000 and up range is hard to find these days.
1: It's very hard to find.
0: You know, I think they top out at 42 if you get every single bell and whistle. But you can get a hybrid Sportage for under $30,000 if you go entry
1: level. That's unbelievable.
0: And the fuel economy is like 38 miles a gallon. So with gas and oil prices increasing every single day, with everything else, right? Everything's getting more expensive.
1: What kind of mileage can you expect on a hybrid? That model?
0: About 38 miles to the gallon.
1: 38 miles to the gallon. And how big of a tank is it?
0: I believe it's a 12 or 14 gallon
1: 12 or 14. Tank. So you can get some serious distance out of that vehicle.
0: Mm-hmm. Telluride hybrid, which is, you know, much larger.
1: Huge.
0: But if you need a seven passenger with lots of cargo, it looks like a Land Rover, in my opinion. But those, I drive one, and I drive 40 miles each way. That's got a larger tank. It holds almost 600 miles worth of fuel.
1: Wow.
0: So I'm filling up like once every 10 days or so, driving 80 miles round trip. So
1: that's awesome. Great. I drove one when we took the cars to the parade.
0: Yeah,
2: so fun.
1: To the Pride Parade.
2: Yep.
1: And I was pretty impressed by that vehicle because, you know, I'm used to driving an SUV. And it was, it was like really whoa. You know, I enjoyed the ride. I wasn't in it for hours, but believe me, it was a real pleasant journey from your dealership to home to the event, and moving around. It was extremely easy to handle, and it doesn't give a large view in the front. It actually gives you a smaller feel than the size that it really is.
2: And it looked great in the parade.
0: Yeah,
2: yeah.
1: It did.
2: Yeah.
1: It did. It was great that Berman's helped out. They gave to the Pride people. That was a great event. I think we're gonna have to latch you on for the next 67 years doing this.
0: Well, we've got some other community engagement things coming soon that I can't wait to tell you about.
1: Well, why don't you tell us?
2: Yeah.
1: What do you got?
0: Well, we'll have to talk about them in the future as I'm locking some stuff up.
2: Oh, lovely. But,
1: okay. Great. And do you have a location of your future Kia store?
0: Yes, it's going to be in the city next to our Nissan store.
1: So that's just south of Addison.
2: Right by you.
1: Yeah.
2: Over by you. Nice.
1: Yeah. It's at Kedzie. That's approximately 3,400 block.
0: Yes, sir.
1: 3,400 block of Kedzie.
0: Mm-hmm.
1: Yeah, next to Berman's Nissan.
2: Nice.
1: Awesome.
0: It'll be a year or two from now because we've got to make it all nice and Kia. But we're very excited. In the meantime, I mean, we're still able to service most customers out of this location, but it's a little tight. So we're looking forward to being able to provide all the amenities in that space.
1: That's awesome, Tegan. I'm very happy. The Bermans have done a great job. Of course, they got you behind them now, helping out, making them better. And I appreciate that all the time. Every time I get a chance to talk to you, it's always worth it. You know, you've got a lot to offer the auto people in the world looking for their future vehicles, getting well taken care of. Yeah, well, listen, Tegan, we've had quite a run, and I hope to continue on with you and the Bermans for quite some time. So thanks for calling in today, and I'll give you a buzz in another couple days and see what we could talk about.
0: Sounds good.
1: All right.
0: I hope everybody enjoys their weekend. And
2: you too.
0: No Bears on Sunday.
1: No Bears on Sunday, yeah.
2: That might be a good thing.
1: But we have the Cubs on Sunday from Tampa or somewhere in Florida.
0: That we do.
1: Tampa?
0: But everybody can relax a little bit.
2: Yeah, exactly.
1: Take a deep breath. Yeah. Let's see what happens to the Bears on Monday. Yeah. Anyway, okay, folks. So we've had a great show today. We've covered a lot of different areas. We got insurance, how to take care of cars. You've got to protect yourself. You got to look at extended warranties, education. Automobile education. Now, that's two ways. It's automobile education for your own education on your vehicle. But we're looking for people who want to get an education so they can get an education so they can fix automobiles. They could become technicians. They could become service writers. I was talking to this one writer this week who works down the street from me at a dealership. And she came to work for me for a short period of time. But she was too aggressive, and I wasn't ready for this young lady who was so aggressive. She wanted to earn, and she had powers and abilities that I've never seen in out of any man or woman that wanted. She wanted to go into the service world. And right now, after my conversation with her this week, she's making buco money as a service writer, working 5 days a week from 8 to 5. And having a great time.
2: Oh, that's nice.
1: Yeah.
2: Yeah.
1: Yeah. She's knowledgeable. She was, she went in, of course, she had a great sales pitch and mind, and she's great with people. That was one thing. But for her to have gone and pushed to get the education on the product.
2: Right.
1: So she knows it. That's where it comes in. You need to know your product. If you
2: Absolutely.
1: Know your product, then you've got it. And the schools out there that are out there can help teach you how to get to that level of earning a wage that you'll be very happy with, except if gas keeps going up and food keeps going up because of gas. That's a different story, but you got to keep fighting the fight, and generally it's all really going to work out, you know? Anyway, folks, I hope that this weekend continues to have sun shining brightly as it is today. And Patty?
2: Yeah, come on out to the Jefferson Park Sunday Market. I'll be there tomorrow.
1: Tomorrow?
2: 9:30 to 1:30.
1: And do they have pumpkins out there?
2: I don't have pumpkins yet, but they'll have Pride Coffee Roasters. They'll have coffee on site, so come and say hello.
1: Is that where you usually hang by the Pride?
2: I'm a volunteer, so I'm at the volunteer tent and mingling with the community. And I love my market. And I'm going to be in Kenosha speaking at their gala tomorrow night.
1: Tomorrow night?
2: Yes, tickets are sold out.
1: And what's the gala about?
2: It's raising money for elections coming up, midterm elections.
1: Oh,
2: and getting the
1: very
2: vote
1: good.
2: Out.
1: The yeah. midterms are coming up. Yeah, very I'm exciting. Looking left.
2: That's right. No right turns.
1: As Hawk takes the wheel.
2: That's right.
1: He's got his upper hand at 10 and 2, and he's turning to the left. In any case, folks, have a great weekend. We'll see you next week. Rock and roll. Go Cubs this week. Come on.
2: That's right.
1: Sox, you too.
2: Cross on Classic World Series.
1: Oh, go Bears.
2: Are you kidding me?
1: Are you kidding me? Bye.
2: Bye.
3: The preceding program, Hawk Takes the Wheel, was furnished by Hawk Motor Service and Sales, and to the extent applicable, their guest. The views and opinions expressed therein do not necessarily reflect those of Heartland Signal LLC or its management.
4: This is Richard Chu with Something to Chew On. Republicans are in full disaster mode and starting to break with Trump. But wait 1 minute, GOP and members of Congress. Frankly, the entire party. You told America that Donald Trump deserved a second term because he would succeed in all the areas that he has failed miserably in. You tried to scare the country into believing that Kamala Harris would be the end of humanity. Newsflash, GOP members of Congress. All things, and I mean all things, that Trump has failed at or brought on this country, they rest solely at your feet and in your laps. 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
7: NBC News Radio, I'm Lisa Teeler. The U.S. Supreme Court is again blocking Missouri from using a Republican-backed congressional map in the November midterm election. Scott Carr has more from Washington.
8: The justices ordered the state to use its 2022 map, reversing a federal appeals court ruling that would have allowed boundaries adopted by the Republican-led legislature last year. That map divided Kansas City among several districts to make Democratic Representative Emanuel Cleaver's seat harder for Democrats to retain. The order marks the third time this month the Supreme Court intervened with the same result.
7: Carrot Top is recovering at home after being discharged from the hospital. People reports the Las Vegas comedian is with family and doing well. Carrot Top, whose real name is Scott Thompson, attempted suicide a week ago and was sent to the hospital in critical condition. Reports say before the suicide attempt, the comedian was being threatened with extortion over claims of alleged sexual misconduct. The University of Mississippi is identifying two undergraduate students who died this week from possible kratom use. Aiden Hamilton, a freshman from Englewood, Colorado, and Robert Strang, a junior from Atlanta, Georgia, were found dead in separate locations this week. Officials said packaged kratom was found during each of the death investigations, but no definitive link had been made between kratom and the deaths. Kratom is an herb with opioid-like effects, sometimes sold at gas stations or online. Ed Sheeran is down nearly 500,000 Instagram followers after controversy over his recent tour. Wendy Swanson has more.
9: It came after a decision to drop Macklemore as his opening act over his statement supporting Palestine. Macklemore wrote on Instagram saying he was pushed out at the request of Robert Kraft, owner of Gillette Stadium. The singer said Kraft organized a group of stadium owners in a boycott and told Sheeran he couldn't perform if he didn't drop Macklemore.
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0: Good morning, ladies and gentlemen. Welcome to our show. Where are they now? Good morning, Artie.
1: Good morning, Bobby. How
0: Top
1: are you
0: of the
1: doing?
0: Morning to you today.
1: We're prepared, right? We got our Cubs and Sox shirt.
0: Oh, yeah.
1: Hooray for both teams.
0: Congratulations, Chicago White Sox.
1: Devin, what do you think? Who's going to be going to the World Series? Go ahead.
2: None of those teams on your shirt.
1: None of these, huh?
0: Come on.
1: All right.
0: You can dream.
1: We're dreamers.
0: Hey, dreams come true.
1: We're dreaming.
0: Dreams come true, listeners.
1: We're going to the parade for one of them.
0: Yeah.
1: You see, we're half and half.
0: Yeah. And I got my lucky number on the back. My partner made
1: That's
0: me this
1: right.
0: shirt.
1: That's right.
0: Listeners, I have a shirt that says Chicago White Sox on half, and the other half is Chicago Cubs. And number 7 is my lucky number.
1: And you see my lucky number?
0: And Bobby is on the back.
1: See
0: and
1: my?
0: Artie's number is 13.
1: 13, lucky 13.
0: I like that.
1: There we go.
0: These are beautiful shirts.
1: I know they are. And I told you the story. I ordered them. They didn't come in time for our show.
0: For our show, yeah. With the all.
1: Then I call them. They go, oh, we'll give you credit. Then the shirts show up. I got to check my credit card, see if they charge me again.
0: Yeah, these
1: if
0: are
1: not,
0: really,
1: it's even better.
0: These
1: huh?
0: are really nice shirts.
1: They are.
0: And they're soft. They're good quality.
1: We got a great show today, Bobby. I don't know where we come up with these crazy ideas, you know.
0: From your partner.
1: It's, I'm a little cuckoo, huh? Oh, we let out the secrets already, huh? Let's get going here. Let's do the quotes that I have. Where every clock tells a story, they say. I want to hear this one. Clocktology, these young folks. And what else but cuckoo, cuckoo.
0: Cuckoo clocks.
1: All right. Cuckoo. So good morning. We got Clocktology is a family-run father and daughter business located in, and I had to look this one up, Bobby. Can you pronounce that word? Go ahead, before I pronounce
3: it.
0: Coeur d'Alene?
1: Yeah, it's Coeur d'Alene. I checked it this morning. Coeur d'Alene. Did I say that right?
3: Correct.
0: Oh,
1: Cody.
0: Great.
1: Yeah, I went to good old Google and put in, how do you pronounce this? All right. And we have Cody Matheson and Alan, but his nickname is Geppetto. So, Geppetto, you're the original AI manufacturer, I understand. You can make puppets or just clocks.
0: Well, welcome. We're thrilled to have you on.
1: Just clocks. Well, we're glad you guys came on.
0: Yep.
1: We would wanted to do this show for a while. I even bought a book a while back, The Timeless Cuckoo. But I didn't read it because you guys sent me all that good stuff, and thank you. And I never read books, right, Bobby? You're the one that reads them. I put a couple of post-it notes in there, and let's see. One is Introduction, The Allure of the Cuckoo Clock, and then what else we got here? And we might have to refer to it, but we got the experts on the phone. The Early History of Timekeeping, The Birth of the Cuckoo Clock, 17th Century,
0: wow.
1: And what's the other one I put?
0: Long time ago.
1: The Black
0: ago.
1: Forest Craftsmanship. So,
0: long time ago.
1: Both of you.
0: Everybody used to have a cuckoo clock 50 years ago.
1: Well, they got me now. What do you want a clock?
0: Now,
1: you got me here. Cuckoo,
0: now.
1: Cuckoo. All right. Who's going to start with their bio first? And then we're going to talk about what the HE double hockey sticks a cuckoo clock is, because I've seen it on the wall, but I don't know how it runs and all that. And I'm a retired architect, and I don't know the all about it. So you're going to educate me, too. So who wants to go first on their bio?
4: I'll go first. Geppetto will go first.
1: Okay, Geppetto.
4: Because I'm the one that kind of got this whole thing going a long time ago, probably in the 1980s.
0: Wow.
1: Okay.
0: Sweet.
4: That's when I got married, and my wife liked cuckoo clocks, and back then there was no internet or anything, so she'd find them at garage sales and flea markets and bring them home and say, can you make this work for me? And so I slowly but surely figured out how to get them going, and that's pretty much what we did back then. I'm all self-taught, so I just kind of got one that was working and one that wasn't working and put them together and looked at them and figured out what one was doing that the other one wasn't and figured out why. They are, and I'm still learning, and it's been 30 years, and I'm still learning. So that's just that's how it started.
0: Well, thank you for your great work. Thank you for your great work on those cuckoo clocks.
1: Right.
4: I'm learning now that there's not too many of us out there.
0: Yeah, so you're a rare breed.
4: How they work.
0: Yep.
4: And it just went from little simple, just once the cuckoo, and my wife sadly passed away in 2008, I took our collection. We had about 20 clocks. Mm. They were just regular, nothing really fancy, just regular cuckoo clocks, and I put them on online auction after she passed away, and we didn't realize that they were so popular. And so then I thought to myself, well, maybe I can get a little side hustle and work on cuckoo clocks and sell them.
0: Yeah,
4: and
0: wow.
4: So that's all when it started. About 2008 is when I started getting a little more serious about it and started really getting into the better clocks, the musical clocks, and the eight-day versus a one-day, which are a little more temperamental. And that's pretty much – and then it got all the way up to now where I usually would get by 15 or 20 clocks. I'd search for them online and stuff. And at Christmas time, I'd put them out on online auction.
0: Wow.
4: I thought that was my little side hustle. It made me some extra Christmas money. And, yeah, it was kind of a good thing that I had going.
1: Geppetto, where did you put them on, eBay or one of the other ones?
4: Well, I wasn't going to say eBay, but, yes, that's where I put them.
1: Okay, that's okay.
0: Hey, sir, let me ask you a question. Where are you folks located?
4: We're located in Coeur d'Alene, Idaho.
0: Oh, Idaho. Okay, great.
1: Where is the nearest biggest city in Idaho?
4: It would be the biggest city where the airport and everything is about 30 miles away, and that's Spokane, Washington.
1: Okay.
0: Oh, I've heard of that.
1: All right,
0: Spokane.
1: Right,
4: okay.
1: Right. How far are you from, is it Boise, Idaho?
4: Boise?
1: Yeah, Boise.
4: That's probably about 500 miles away.
1: Okay.
4: That's down in southern Idaho. We're about 90 miles away from Canada. So we're up in the northern part.
1: Okay.
4: Yes, and it's beautiful. You said to look it up. It's a beautiful. It's like living in the Black Forest. It's just pine trees, and it's beautiful up here. So, yeah, I moved up here. I was originally from San Diego, and we moved up here 30 years ago and have never left.
1: I used to love to go to San Diego. I was retail architect before I started working for the city of Chicago, and we used to go down by the water. There was a place that sold fish, you know, and it wasn't more right. The fish, but we could see those military vessels. Bobby, have you ever seen one of those?
0: Oh, they have the aircraft carriers
1: right.
0: There in San Diego.
4: Yeah.
1: They must be bigger than a Six Flag, much bigger than a Six Flag. Yeah,
0: aircraft carriers.
1: Yeah, wow.
0: Then in Norfolk, I heard.
1: And I remember the weather was always like in the 70s. I don't know if it still is in the 70s.
0: It's beautiful in San Diego.
4: Yeah. It's like that. It actually gets boring unless you like 70 every day.
0: Yeah, well, it's a lovely place.
4: There's really no season. You know, there's really no season. So it's pretty much all the same all the time. And, yeah, I mean, it's nice. It's nice, but Idaho's
0: more beautiful. You like the four seasons, right?
4: You're right. Well, even living in California and San Diego, I traveled to Mammoth and to go skiing and stuff. I always preferred the mountains. That's just how I was. The beach is all nice and cool, but when you grew up there and lived there, it's not that big of a deal. I like people that have never seen the ocean or something.
0: No,
4: I got sick of seaweed and stingrays and jellyfish. I'm okay.
0: Interesting.
4: Not having a beach.
1: Have you ever eaten seaweed? We had a lady on the show, and she made products with seaweed.
0: Oh, my God.
4: One of our original shows, sir.
0: We had a guest on our show in the beginning. We just celebrated our 6th year last radio show a week ago.
4: Well,
0: we've been together now for 6 years.
1: Thank you.
0: Where are they now?
1: Yeah. You know, we tell the story. We went to breakfast, and I used to do a little Greek Joe Mazzica Petros, and I came here, and the manager says, you got to do a serious show. So we're having breakfast with all our friends, and I said, anybody want to join me in a new show? And Bobby looked up, goes, yeah. Everybody else kept eating, so I'm glad he did.
0: Anyway, we're best of friends, and we're both – you know, co-producers of this great show.
1: All right. Well,
0: thank you.
1: All right.
4: Life doesn't get any better than that if you do what you love.
0: Oh, yeah,
1: that's
0: absolutely.
4: You do it with your best friend.
0: Yes.
4: Don't get much better than that. I have to do it with my daughter.
1: All right. Speaking of that, let's hear about your daughter. Let's start your bio. Are you Geppetti Jr. yet or not yet?
5: Not yet.
1: Okay.
5: Not yet. Trying.
1: Good. Tell us about yourself.
5: Well, I run the distribution for our local newspaper here. That's my actual job.
1: Okay.
5: My dad's been doing clocks for pretty much my whole life, and he kind of came to me and said, "Hey, I don't want this knowledge to die with me. I want some of my kids to know how to do this." He's like, "You want to be one?" I said, "Sure."
0: Oh, fantastic.
5: And then I said, well, let's make this into a business. You know, let's, instead of just doing what you've always done, let's sidestep eBay and kind of let's make this into a business. And let's bring vintage cuckoo clocks to Coeur d'Alene. So I kind of had a vision of just kind of doing like a little road show of bringing vintage cuckoo clocks to locally. And every day my vision just got a little bigger. We were going to rent a wall somewhere. And then
4: this just started in July, so it's like 3 months old. And we're going, it's kind of overwhelming.
5: It is, because it's just the two of us and we both have other jobs. So
0: it's like a hobby. In
1: Cody,
0: words.
1: Do you have him tied? Do you have him chained to the work table? Is that what I hear in his voice?
5: We are on a very strict schedule here.
4: Actually, it's like a dream for me. For some reason, I really enjoy working on cuckoo clocks. They're always a challenge. Everyone's different. And the more things, water wheels or wood choppers or dancers or oompa bands moving back and forth, they're all different, and it's a nice challenge. The more things going on, the more joy I get after I restore them and make them work again. It's just a challenge, and I love it. I turned 70, and it's fun for me, and it keeps me sharp, and I'm still learning. That's what I like the best about it. I'm still learning after 30 years. I don't have it mastered, but I'm really pretty good. I can get most of them going.
1: Alan, have you ever had a thing where you're taking this whole thing apart, you put it together, and then you go, "Oh, I got an extra screw here.
0: Yeah.
1: What to do with it?" Do you ever have that problem?
4: Usually I have to add screws, or
1: okay,
4: and I have to go to another clock to see what I'm missing, or borrow. I have a boneyard. I borrow from other clocks and mix and match. And actually, I'm not a schooled clock caller or whatever they call them. I just self-taught, and I understand how they work. And but they always are throwing me curveballs. No two are the same. That's what I like about it. You get one mastered, and you go to the next one, and you're going, new challenge. But that's what I enjoy. So even if we weren't having a business, she doesn't have to chain me to a table. This is what I'd be doing in my spare time anyway, because it's what I enjoy.
5: He's been doing it for 30 years.
0: Let me ask you folks a question. They used to have the cuckoo clocks in the German restaurants, you know, like the Golden Axe. It was a famous restaurant in Chicago. They have them in a lot of the restaurants, German, where they serve German food, and they're owned by Germans. But what's the average price of a cuckoo clock now? The price of a cuckoo clock.
1: Oh, Bobby, you're going to be surprised. Go ahead. I looked at some of the numbers out there.
4: It really depends on what you want. If you just want the traditional, what you probably most people think in their mind is a cuckoo clock, has a bird on top, and it has leaves around it, and the bird comes out and cuckoo, and it's a one-day clock, it's probably around $100,
0: $125. Well, that's not bad.
4: That's just the simple, most simple cuckoo clock pretty much out there. We have a few of those, but we specialize more in the ones that have music. I like the challenge. Those cuckoo clocks aren't a big challenge. I can get them running pretty easily. But I prefer the challenge, so we have mostly animated musical clocks
6: with beer drinkers or wood choppers or bell ringers and water wheels and dancers. So
0: those,
6: a one-day block like that will go for about $450. And if it's an eight-day, which is it's 8 days are about twice as much as one day.
1: Did anybody tell him that there's only 7 days in a week, or should we not break his heart?
0: That's a good one, Artie.
6: It's just how long they run, and the 8 days are usually larger, a little bit larger clock.
1: Oh, then you got to crank them again or do something?
0: Yeah, you have to crank them, right? Yeah.
1: Is that what it is?
6: Pull the weights up. They're weight-driven clocks.
1: Oh, okay.
6: And that's what they're all weight-driven. 8 days have heavier weights, but they run for like a week, but they call them 8 day clocks. And 1 days have smaller weights and they run for a day. You have to wind them in.
1: All right. Okay. You're educating us.
0: Yeah, interesting.
6: And to wind the clock, it's not like a key. You just pull the weights up. They're hooked on chains and you pull the weights up to the top of the clock and it'll run for a 1 day. It will run all day and all night.
5: It's gravity.
6: And then when you wake up in the morning, the weights will be on the floor. And you got to line it back up again.
1: All right, Bobby, say your famous word. Before we go to Clyde, say your famous line.
0: Hey, listen.
1: Can you make a clock that says, hey, listen?
0: Oh,
1: can you work
0: awesome.
1: On that for us?
0: That would be awesome.
1: That when it could be on the hour or the half hour, yeah. And it just says, say it one more time, Bobby.
0: Hey, listen. Capital H-E-Y, capital L-I-S-T-E-N. Hey, listen.
1: That's Bobby's favorite line. Hey, listen.
0: Is that possible?
5: That's, we can try.
0: Oh, God,
1: okay,
0: that would be phenomenal.
1: All right. Should we go to that caller?
0: Yeah, we have a caller on the line.
1: Okay.
0: Good morning. Thanks for waiting. Welcome to our show. Where are they now?
7: Yeah, thank you. I'm at home now. Thank you.
1: Hi, Nick.
7: You guys are in the studio, I guess.
0: Yes. Good morning, Nick.
7: How smart I am.
1: We're hiding in a cuckoo clock. We're right in a cuckoo clock, and at 10:30 our time, you might hear us come out, but we'll see. Go ahead.
7: I'd like to see a cuckoo clock made with little miniatures of you guys. One with one of you, one with the other one with the other one.
1: Oh, that sounds good.
7: Nice? Yeah. Hey, listen. I did it without even thinking about it. I want to ask the people.
1: Yes.
7: A long time ago,
1: Cody and Geppetto.
7: Yeah, I stayed at a hotel in Rockford, Illinois, called the Clock Tower Inn, and inside it had like a lot of different kinds of clocks, and I don't think it was like a museum in there, even though it was basically like a museum of old clocks and mini clocks, not necessarily very old, but it was very interesting. Do they have information? Is it still open? And then another thing is, there's an old movie from 1960, The Time Machine. I just love that movie. Just a fantastic movie about traveling through time from 1899 in London. And anyhow, and going forward, you know, because we know up to 1960 what happened in between. But anyhow, they had a whole bunch of clocks in the beginning going off, and I don't believe there was a cuckoo clock in it because that sort of maybe wouldn't fit in with what they're showing. But anyhow, I'd just like to know if they saw that movie and if they're aware that it starts out with a whole bunch of clocks ticking away. And that's it. And I like your show, and I love your show, man. You guys are great.
1: Well, thank you, Nick. We love you calling in.
0: Yeah, thank you for being a loyal listener.
7: I want to be just like you when I grow up.
1: No, you don't. Yeah, you don't.
0: Thank you. Have a great week, Nick. Thank you.
1: Go ahead. Do you guys ever seen that movie, or do you know anything about that tower clock?
6: I think I'm the old one here, so I think I do remember the time machine.
1: Okay.
6: I remember when there was a TV show called The Twilight Zone, and it had a clock on it, too. I remember that.
1: That's true. We did a show about that. We had fun with that one, with the professor. Yeah.
0: Yeah, remember that? That was a great show.
1: Uh-huh.
6: Yeah, I've always been intrigued with clocks and the mechanical. It fascinates me. It still fascinates me watching one work and understanding. And whoever thought of it originally, and that's what, how'd they come up with that?
0: Mm-hmm.
6: That's pretty good.
0: Well, it's so interesting. And we used to have a cuckoo clock in our home when we lived in Wichita, Kansas. And it was a brown clock and it had a bird that came out. But they have different characters. They have like you said, dancing characters, and they have birds and different themes, but it was very original. Yes.
6: It's too bad your listeners can't see the different cuckoo clocks. I can explain them, but when you see them, then you probably get pretty fascinated and go, oh, this one does this and this one does that. That's why we say every clock tells a story, because you can just imagine yourself there and it's all a different scene, or it's really elegant carvings. It's two different kinds of cuckoo clocks, so really elegant carved ones with deers on top and really nice carvings. And then there's what we call the chalet, which are more animated with the water wheels and the dancers and that kind, more of a scene where you can take yourself there. That's kind of the way I look at them, and a lot of people do. The cuckoo clocks are more popular than I ever expected them to be, but they pretty much are.
5: I'm a carved. I get taken aback sometimes with how pretty some of these carved clocks are. I'm definitely a carved. My dad's a chalet.
0: Hmm. Okay. Interesting. We have a couple of
1: folks, before we get into it, folks that are listening, go to www.clocktology.com. After these calls, we're going to go look at, there's three clocks on there. And on your webpage, you're going to explain clock number one, clock number two, clock number three on your webpage. So before we do that, let's go to the phone call.
0: Okay, good morning. Welcome to our show. Where are they now?
8: Hey, this is in Palm, Seattle. This is, wow, great. First of all, I want to say just how beautiful Coeur d'Alene is. Don't forget Lake Coeur d'Alene, one of the most beautiful lakes in the entire country, maybe even in the world. And what a beautiful city. And there's been like famous people live there. Like Patty Duke used to live there. I think she died there a couple of years back.
0: Oh, did she? Interesting.
5: Yeah. Patty Duke. My mom was friends with her.
0: Wow.
1: Yeah, was she?
6: Wow.
1: Not to take away from your question and the clocks, but Bobby, one time I was in New York for a fashion show, and I was walking down these stairs, and I heard a lady, and there she was, Patty Duke.
0: Wow.
1: I saw her. We were using the stairs because the elevators are so backed up.
0: Wow.
1: So that's my fame to Patty Duke.
0: Yeah,
1: she was.
8: Well,
1: go ahead, your question, sir.
8: I used to live in Spokane in 78. That's why I know Coeur d'Alene so well, but I now live in Seattle, but. So we want to make a destination. Do you have a shop that we can come and visit?
1: Good question.
5: Great question. So while forming this, everything behind it was to bring a pop-up shop for 3 months, starting October 25th, going all the way through the end of December at the Silver Lake Mall. So we will be at the Silver Lake Mall with 200 vintage cuckoo clocks all for sale.
0: Wow.
8: Well, we're going to definitely, we'll come to Coeur d'Alene. We drive over there sometimes, Eastern Washington, and get over there because Coeur d'Alene is so beautiful. We'll definitely come over and we'll pay you a visit. But, I'm from Detroit originally, but my dad collected clocks, grandfather clocks. His whole house is full of clocks. Actually, my sister lives in his house now because he passed away, but his whole house was full of clocks and he had all the chimes set to go off 24 hours a day. Would go bing bong, bing bong. The whole house would go off every 15 minutes.
0: So cool. I love it.
8: I thought it would be impossible to sleep there when I went to visit him. But actually, the clocks help you go to sleep, and you get the most restful night, even with the chimes going off, because you know where you are during the night. That I got 4 more hours before it's time to get up. You know, it's just, and all the ticking is like hypnotic. It puts you to sleep.
1: Wow. Mm-hmm. Don't forget when you go there, just ask them if they have the Hey Listen clock. Then they know it's you.
8: I'll buy one.
0: That'd be awesome.
1: Well, thank you.
0: Well, Paul, thanks for calling in. Enjoy your day. Thank you. Hey, listeners, give us a call. We're going to break for commercials in a couple of minutes. But
1: we'll take the last call there.
0: Our number is 773-763-9278. If you have a
1: got a surprise for you at 10:30, Bobby. Let's see if it works.
0: Okay, good morning. Welcome to our show.
9: Good morning, everybody. This is Roosevelt. How you doing,
1: Paul? Hey, Roosevelt, how you doing?
9: And lady. You know, funny you guys were mentioning Time Machine and all that, and you made me think of songs from that period. I'm also 70, just turned 70 on the 23rd of September.
1: Welcome to our...
0: Happy belated birthday.
1: Welcome to our club. You. We're older than Google. Go ahead.
9: Okay, so I do remember distinctly when I was a kid in grammar school, the time tunnel. It was two guys that would travel in time. They would get into this tunnel, and there was like a swirl, a black swirl that looked like a hurricane, and they would get into it and travel in time. That's one. Two, the Chamber Brothers, Time Has Come Today. At the beginning of the song, this is from the 1969 or 70, they ring all these clocks. You know, they sound like cuckoo clocks and different kinds of clocks, you know, like the old British clocks. Dark Side of the Moon, Time, the song. Also at the beginning of the song, Time, by Pink Floyd. All sorts of clocks ring at the beginning of it. So that's my...
0: Wow, that's okay. Interesting.
1: We got any clocks to ring over there, Cody or Geppetto?
5: Yeah, let's...
1: Ring some clocks, and then we'll go to commercials. Bobby, what do you think?
0: All right, sounds great.
1: Okay, go ahead.
9: Yeah, so, you know, that those are the things that came to my mind as far as time. But, cuckoo clocks, a lot of people buy them. I mean, and some of those are collectibles. You asked about what's the cheapest. What's the most expensive?
1: That was going to be my question. Good question, Roosevelt.
9: Yeah, what's one of the most expensive ones?
5: Brand new. I mean, there's a grandfather cuckoo clock that I would love to buy, but it's like $33,000.
0: Oh, my God. Are you serious?
5: I mean, it is beautiful.
0: Wow. That must be an 8-day clock, huh?
9: There's quite a number of collectors that specialize in.
5: Each clock is different. Every clock is different. Somebody connects with a different clock because they had one hanging in some family member's house. And, like, everybody connects to a different clock.
9: And the last question I have for you, who invented the time, the cuckoo clock, and where?
1: All right, don't answer that till we come back from commercials, because we want people to hang there. When you come back from commercials, make sure if you have your internet or your phone, go to www.clockatology.com, because we're going to look at some cuckoo clocks. We're going to do like show and tell on the radio. What do you think, Bobby?
0: Yeah, that'd be great.
1: Okay.
0: We're going to break for commercials.
1: All
0: we'll be right back.
1: Roosevelt, hang on for your answer.
0: Thank you.
9: Thank you.
1: Okay.
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14: Hello.
0: Yeah, in our studio. Well, you're not in our studio, but you're talking to us. But well, we appreciate being on our show today. We have Cody and Geppetto.
1: Geppetto.
0: Geppetto.
1: It's really Alan, but they call him Geppetto.
0: Thank you both for being on our show today.
1: Geppetto, do you have a mustache?
5: He looks like Geppetto.
1: Oh, he does. Okay.
6: Right now, I got the glasses on the end of my nose. I'm working on a clock right now.
1: Okay. All righty. Okay.
0: Wow. I brought up some clocks on eBay since you told me about the eBay.
1: And once you ask those questions, I got their page up, and we can ask a couple questions off their webpage. Go ahead, Bobby.
0: Some of these clocks are magnificent. Different designs. But they're all, you know, very rare.
1: Right. Here's one 8-day Christmas chalet cuckoo clock with Santa and sleigh. I even give you the model number 8706CNIB037. Tell us about that one.
5: This is an amazing clock, and I'm glad that this was the first one on here because when I started all of this, we needed parts for this.
1: Ooh.
5: And I kind of reached out to some of the clockmakers in Germany, and I ended up kind of befriending Hohns. Hohns is a famous clockmaker in Germany. And Christian, he's the guy that I emailed with, and he just really worked with me. And they ended up letting us purchase a huge quantity of their old vintage backstock that they had. So when we fix these clocks, we're able to fix them with original German backstock parts. They might not be, you know, for that. So when I made that order, I ordered a Christmas clock. So that is the new this year, 2026 edition of the Hohns Christmas clock.
1: Ah, it is beautiful.
0: So, wow, that is stunning.
1: Yeah, it really is.
5: It is. And doing so, I partnered with Hohns, and we will be also offering brand new Hohns. I will have the catalog, and we'll have about it.
6: So if you want a new
5: 10-day turnaround time. So if anybody wants a new clock, I can also get new clocks through Hohns.
1: How does our listeners and Bobby and I get a catalog?
0: Yeah, how do we get a catalog?
1: Yeah.
0: And how do our listeners reach you?
1: Yeah.
0: Give out your information,
5: I might be able to send you one online, but I have one getting sent to me right now from Germany for the store.
1: Wow. Okay.
0: Wow.
1: Online is good, you know.
5: Yeah.
1: We'll save a few trees, and those trees could be used to make clocks.
0: More slacks, yeah.
5: Some of these clocks are beautiful. They have so much going on.
1: All right. Tell me this inexpensive one. New in the box, German 8-day musical chalet cuckoo clock. Sawyers, water wheel, and dancers. It's only $1,395. Does that include shipping or shipping more?
5: So we offer free shipping.
1: Oh, listen to that, Bobby.
5: Free shipping.
1: Okay.
5: We also offer a 1-year mechanical guarantee. My dad, a warranty. Basically, your clock's going to work for a year, no problem with anything. And if it does, send it back. We'll fix it, and we'll send it back to you.
14: Wow.
5: We're pretty confident on these clocks.
14: Well, that's nice that you stand behind your clocks and you stand behind your work. That's important.
1: It really is.
5: Absolutely.
14: Quality. You know, you do quality work, not quantity.
1: So these are not disposable products like a lot of stuff we get from third worlds. We won't mention where, you know, but.
5: No.
6: No, these are meant to last a lifetime when they're originally built. And so most of our clocks are 20 to 30 years old. Most of them are from the 70s. 80s, 90s, early 2000s. So they're more vintage. They're not antiques.
14: Mm-hmm.
6: And they're designed to work for 100 years if you, you know, every...
5: Oil them.
6: You got to oil the spots that need it, the little pivot points.
14: You have to oil them.
6: Everything moves. And as long as you keep it cleaned and oiled...
1: Can I use olive oil? Because that's all I have in the house. I'm just teasing you.
5: You know, that if I haven't learned anything, I've learned the first thing you do when you get a clock is you turn it around, you clean it, and you oil it. And then you can look at the clock.
1: Ah, okay.
14: Oh, that's good.
5: Don't ever test a clock. Don't ever do anything with the clock without oiling it first. That's what I've learned.
1: Got it. All right, what clock won't you sell that you have, you guys in the house? Is there something sentimental that, no way, I'm not selling
14: that
1: one?
14: Good question.
6: I do have one that me and my wife purchased, very large, nicely carved cuckoo clock. She loved it, and it was her favorite thing in the world, and I'll never sell that one.
5: That's been a part of our family, my whole life.
6: Yeah.
1: Nice, nice.
5: Just one.
1: Okay.
5: But I love every clock. Every clock I pull out, I love, and I'm in love with for some reason or another.
1: Cody, how many clocks you have in your house, or do you live together?
5: No, my dad lives right down the street, which is kind of convenient.
1: Okay.
5: But right now, I have my original baby clock that my dad gave me 8 years ago. Baby tiny clock that you wind in with a key. That is the one clock. It's got a bouncy girl on it. It's like the most smallest cuckoo you could ever have.
1: Okay.
5: That's the one I have hanging in my house. But where we're getting ready, I have 25 hanging on the wall right now.
1: Right. And you guys are going to be at the Black Forest Christmas Village, Silver Lake Mall, October to December. So are you there all the time?
5: Yeah, so we're going to open on October 25th.
14: Where's that again?
5: October 25th.
14: Okay.
5: At noon. And that's honestly, if you want to look at every clock we have and see everything
1: noon
5: we have.
1: At the Silver Lake Mall.
14: Where's that at? Yes. Where's the Silver Lake Mall at?
5: The Silver Lake Mall is in Coeur d'Alene, Idaho.
14: Okay.
5: Yeah.
14: Well, that's pretty far to travel.
5: We
1: can take a road
5: Leavenworth
1: trip. Devin would love to come.
14: Silver Lake Mall.
5: The Coeur d'Alene Resort is pretty nice, too. You know, it could be a destination.
14: We can do a radio show from out there.
1: Why not?
14: We could do one of our radio shows. Yeah. That would be fun.
6: You should come up and see the lake during the Christmas season. They have a cruise that takes you out, and you see Santa, and they shoot fireworks. It's a pretty big tourist attraction. So
14: sounds
6: it's
14: lovely.
6: Christmas.
14: Sounds lovely.
6: Christmas in Coeur d'Alene is beautiful.
5: It is. Yep. So we will be at the mall for 2.5 months. And then, you know, this is all fairly new. So the way that everything came together, this is all fairly new.

0: wife, I'm with my wife, so
1: you might have to send us two clocks.
0: Yeah.
1: But
2: it,
1: you know,
2: it won't say, "Hey, listen." No.
0: Oh, okay.
1: Well, mine has to say, "Hey, listen, you can do it."
0: Maybe he can carve our picture from our webpage, and you know, even if they just put a printed over the clock.
3: There's many people that have asked my dad to make like special clocks. Can you make this kind of clock? Can you make that kind of clock? And what he tells them is, you find the stuff that you want on it, and I'll try to make you a clock, but I can't get together a clock for you. It's hard to find small stuff.
2: Yeah, people want a Raiders football clock or a Chicago Bears football clock.
1: Yeah, right,
2: clock.
1: Right.
2: And I go, you know, find me little two-inch figures, and I'll create something for you.
0: But okay, we need to create 2-inch figures of us. I know where. You know, I don't have to be 2 inches.
3: Make them bobbleheads.
2: Make them little
0: bobbleheads on top of it.
1: Oh my God!
0: Boy, you're challenging us this morning.
1: You guys are amazing. You're amazing artists.
0: All right, real quick before, because look at it, time flies.
1: Oh my God!
0: Tell us about the Black Forest tradition during the 1700s.
1: We still got Roosevelt on the line.
0: Oh, I'm sorry. Hang on. We forgot to answer Roosevelt's question.
1: Roosevelt,
0: what was your question again?
4: Who invented the clock or what country?
0: Look at that, how we get right into it. I didn't even remember him. Go ahead.
1: Thank you.
3: I don't know too much knowledge. This is what I have learned. I learned it was back in the 1700s. In the Black Forest, in Germany, in the Black Forest region, they were farmers. And when farming season was over, and these families in the Black Forest had to figure out what they were going to do. So I think there was already clock making at the time.
4: Wood carving.
3: Yeah, and wood carving, clock making. That's where the little guys that carry the clocks and walk into town, those are real guys that did that. Anyway, I think that these little families each got their like little niches, and some would carve the people and some would make the clock, and they kind of just figured out how to make a cuckoo clock, and everybody kind of just got their own little niche to make the clocks.
2: And the cuckoo bird's native, so cuckoo call,
3: and they decided that that's what they were going to do in the winters, is what I believe.
2: And originally, the whole thing was carved, the gears, everything was carved wood back in the 1700s. So they probably weren't very accurate and probably didn't last very long, but that's just, they were all wood carvers. And the linwood is what's a lot of linwood in the Black Forest, and very soft, easily carved wood, which they still use today. The clubs now are still carved from linwood.
3: I think that if we wanted a bunch of deer heads to complete some of these clocks that are missing the deer heads, I think that I would get a hold of Germany, and like people in Germany, and say, hey, can you ask these families if I could please get,
2: because
3: I think that they still do that. I don't think they're mass produced. I think they're carved by families in Germany.
0: It sounds like a road trip for you guys to Germany.
3: Oh, wouldn't that be so cool? That might be a dream.
2: That's something that if this takes off at all and it becomes any type of success, a trip to the Black Forest would be on my bucket list.
3: Amazing. It would be amazing.
0: Excellent. Wow. Excellent.
1: Well, that's fantastic.
3: I could go meet my friend Christian at Pones, and yeah, amazing to see where this all came from.
0: It's it.
2: I told my daughter we'll probably get out there, go to the middle of the Black Forest, and it's a factory or something.
3: I said no.
0: Don't eat the mushrooms. They tell me they're not good in the Black Forest. I'm just teasing you.
1: Well, you got to be careful now with everything.
0: All right. Again, tell everybody how we get a hold of you, your phone number or your email, so they know how to contact you.
3: All of it. You can contact me at Codie, CODIE, at Clocktology, CLOCKTOLOGY.com. Or my phone number is 208-818-7737. You can also contact me on Facebook. We have a Clocktology Facebook page, or on our website, through our website also. I work all night long.
1: When do you sleep?
3: I run off of, I try to go to sleep by 7.

0: 7:30 at night, and I'm up by 11:30. Right now, everything is temporary, and we're going to make this work.
1: Hey, that's great.
2: You said you have another job. Did you say paper or something?
0: What do you do? I'm a district manager for our local newspapers here. I help run circulation and distribution.
2: Hear they still have papers. And,
1: yeah.
0: Yeah. Yes. Yeah, yes. We are a city that still has a paper. Yes.
3: Wow. Nice.
0: Very cool.
1: Well, nice. We're so happy to have you both on our show, and we appreciate both of you.
2: All right. What's on your bucket list, both of you, before we go to our announcements? We'll let the young lady go first. What's on your bucket list, young lady?
0: Well, I would love to see this be a success. I would love to be able to turn this into a family business and have all of our family join us. And I would love to turn this into a full-time thing.
1: Okay. Well, I think you're there now.
2: Yeah.
1: I think you're there now.
2: Geppetto,
1: you know?
2: What's your bucket list item?
4: Well, I'm accomplishing it right now. It's just passing on the knowledge of what I've learned, and someone else in my family is actually taking addictions. It's an addiction. You have to really, really like cuckoo clocks to get to know them the way I do. All these clocks that I touch and I fix and I bring back to life are like my children. So I wanted to, and it brings me joy. I don't do it for the money. I do it because I enjoy doing it, and people that receive my clocks enjoy my clocks, and that's my reward. So my bucket list would be for that to be carried on.
2: What? And do you have somebody in the wings other than Cody?
4: I have my oldest son is just starting to show an interest in working. He wants to know how they work. I sent him home with the mechanism last weekend, and we're going to hook up again tomorrow. We all live here in Coeur d'Alene. So he's going to come tomorrow, and he's going to start learning learning how to work on them. And it takes a long time. I told him, you can't learn in 6 months. Just got to kind of hang out. And so it's already kind of starting. I have And my youngest daughter will probably help us out at the shop. And then I have a middle son that is very supportive. And he's probably going to get more involved in the future. He just has a family and a very...
0: He's a big wig at his job.
4: He's pretty successful.
0: Time, yeah.
4: So he really has time booked.
2: Excellent.
1: Yeah, that's great.
2: Excellent. Well, one more time, give out your webpage and your phone number if you'd like, and we're going to go to announcements after you're done.
0: Excellent. Thank you. It's cloctology.com, cloctology.com, and my phone number is 208-818-7737, and I'm Cody Matheson.
1: Okay, great.
2: Thank you again.
1: Thank you both.
2: Thank you both.
1: We appreciate having you.
2: We had a great show here, and you can hang on or you can hang up because we're just going to talk about local things going on here and the weather. Go ahead, Bobby.
1: All right, all the best to you both. Thank you again. All right, listeners, our weather forecast, Saturday, 26th, we're having beautiful sunshine today. We've had so much rain already.
2: Well, you know, they used to say April showers bring May flowers, but we're in September and October, so it's not working. Something is wrong.
1: So much rain. So today we have a beautiful weather, mostly dry, very comfortable. Tomorrow, between 68 and 70.
2: Okay.
1: And there are some clouds, but mostly sunshine.
2: I didn't put down Monday's game, for the Bears game.
1: Monday night, Chicago Bears.
2: Is it going to be rainy? Anybody know?
1: It's supposed to be nice, I heard.
2: Is it supposed to be nice? Okay.
1: It's supposed to be nice. And then we have activities going on. We have, what about the Cubs and the Sox? The Chicago White Sox play the Colorado Rockies September 25th through the 27th. Guaranteed rate. Chicago Blackhawks. They're playing on September 26th, NFL preseason at the United Center. And also going on is the President's Cup at Medina Country Club.
2: You went the other day.
1: And I was out there on Thursday.
2: And I was lucky to get a nice shirt from you, so thank you very much.
1: Absolutely. And that's a really interesting cup because the U.S. is playing the international players, and their money doesn't go to the actual golfer, but the golfer who wins selects a charity, and the money goes to the charity.
2: Bobby, how much is the pot?
1: A lot.
2: Oh, do we? Can we share it or no?
1: I'm not sure.
2: Oh, we'll find out.
1: But, okay. It was. Oh my God, they had so much security there. The president's going there on Sunday, but we were there on Thursday, and you could tell they were getting geared up for the president's visit.
2: Wow.
1: But it was a lovely event. Medina Country Club put it on. Also, what else do we have?
2: Here's a Medina Shriners event. Here's one there.
1: Oh, yeah. Well, we got some other trees coming up.
2: Oh, that's right.
1: We'll announce that. That's going to be in November. We're going to have a show just about the Festival of Trees. Okay. There's some local fundraisers, but we have the Music Fest going on, Hyde Park Jazz Fest, September 26th through the 27th. We have the St. Alfonso Oktoberfest in Lakeview, Lincoln, and Southport, live bands, German food, beer stein holding competition on Sunday. It's going to be a great time for that. We also have some birthdays to announce. Happy birthday to Eric from J.C. Lick Paint, Sue from Eden's Cleaners, and Kevin.
2: Happy birthday, Sue.
1: Kevin Moriarty, his birthday's on the 30th of September. Happy birthday to our friends. And if you'd like to advertise, you can contact me at Bobby, B-O-B-B-Y, 820 AM at gmail.com or my cell, 312-636-8400.
2: 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We got the Aurora Greek Fest this weekend, Friday, Saturday, and Sunday. 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You can go to www.auroragreekfest.com for info.
1: Next week we're having a special show from Milan, Italy. It's about the Italian.
2: He's from Milan, yeah.
1: Taste of Italy.
2: Bruno.
1: Yeah.
2: He's got two restaurants out there.
1: Taste of Italy.
2: Yeah.
1: Everybody loves Italian food.
2: He's got, from Milan, he's got two restaurants, T-U-C-C-O, Tucco, in Foglia. And he does a great non-for-profit and recipe for change. He goes to the 26th in California, the lockup, and teaches them how to cook.
1: Wow.
2: So it's going to be an interesting show.
1: Yeah.
2: To hear all about
1: that. So tune in, listeners.
2: Yeah.
1: Also, already has on my script, forget about it. Hey, listen.
2: let's see. Clark Street Live, Wrigleyville, St. Al's Oktoberfest. There's a jazz fest. Oh, my God, lots of fests. I think we should go out and enjoy this weather.
1: Yeah, beautiful weather today.
2: And the thing I was going to say, they had a K-pop Demon Hunters. Ever heard of them?
1: No.
2: But they got a K-pop store now on Harlem.
1: Oh, really?
2: So
1: wow.
2: What do they sell in K-pop, young man?
3: Music.
2: It's all music.
1: It's all
2: maybe
1: music,
2: T-shirts,
1: huh?
2: And stuff?
3: Yeah, probably.
2: Okay.
3: Merch, CDs, whatnot.
2: Maybe we should do a K-pop show one of these days,
1: that'd be
2: huh?
1: Fun. Something different.
2: Because I don't know what K-pop is.
1: Hey, something different,
2: that's
1: you know?
2: Why not? We have lots of good things coming up. We're going to do a Medicaid show. We're going to try to get somebody to talk about all these calling and scammers that you get every day.
1: They call you to tell you about, you got this benefit, you can get this, but you don't know. You're afraid to give out any of your information. You don't know who you're talking to.
2: Absolutely. You know? Absolutely.
1: We've had a show on the fraud already, so we'll probably revisit that.
2: Why not? You know, all right. Everybody have a great rest of the day. Love you all.
1: Yeah, have a great week.
2: Thanks for listening
1: and be kind to each
2: Cody
1: other.
2: Cody and Geppetto, thank you
1: out there.
2: We love you.
1: And thank you
2: all to
1: our engineer, Devin.
2: Yes, Devin.
1: All
2: thank
1: right,
2: you.
1: Take care, everyone.
2: Bye-bye.
1: Bye. All right.

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2: Lawyers for Haitian immigrants are petitioning the U.S. Supreme Court to dismiss the Trump administration's efforts to end temporary protected status for more than 300,000 Haitians living in the United States. This comes as evidence uncovered during ongoing litigation has raised serious questions regarding the process Trump officials used to terminate the relief.
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7: NBC News Radio, I'm Lisa Taylor. Coastal areas of New York and New Jersey are under a state of emergency as a powerful nor'easter makes its way up the Northeast. Meteorologist Bill Cairns.
8: Areas like Long Island, 50 to 60 mile per hour gusts. The Jersey Shore, same for you, up to 55. And because of these higher winds and the heavy rain, the power outage map is getting worse.
7: PowerOutage.com says over 60,000 customers from Pennsylvania to Rhode Island have lost service because of the nor'easter. Surf City, New Jersey is reporting over 2 feet of water in low-lying areas near the shoreline. Hawaii is preparing for flooding and mudslides as Hurricane Nolo threatens the islands. Ryan Chandler reports from Naalehu.
9: Across the Big Island, residents fear rainfall that could total more than 2 feet in some areas, threatening mudslides.
7: Governor Josh Green said Friday over 100 National Guard members are on the Big Island, where the Category 1 hurricane is about 150 miles off the coast. Microsoft co-founder Bill Gates says Congress needs to regulate the development of artificial intelligence. In an NBC Meet the Press interview set to air Sunday, Gates said that no one thinks self-regulation is enough.
10: You need law enforcement and the politicians to get into the discussion about what safeguards and monitoring look like. And that has to be a required thing.
7: Several other big names in the AI industry have made similar claims, warning that the current pace of AI development could have dangerous consequences. Gates said safeguards and monitoring could be put into place without dramatically slowing development. President Trump is hitting the campaign trail ahead of the midterm elections. Trump will be holding rallies in Oklahoma and Alabama next week to whip up Republican enthusiasm for showing up at the polls. On Thursday, the president will speak in Durant, Oklahoma, in the Choctaw Nation. On Friday, he'll swing down to Mobile, Alabama, for an event that's being billed as a midterm rally. You're listening to the latest on NBC News Radio.
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15: The media has been manipulated with propaganda and fear. And this is what has brought us where we are today. More than ever, people are looking at just one news source, and that's
16: No, what they're doing, they're looking at their phone.
15: Well, that's their source.
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15: at their source.
16: 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They're looking at their phone. They're hearing opinion. They're hearing misinformation. They're not looking at sources.
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17: 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Now, a study from the Seoul National University College of Medicine in Korea has found that consuming food or drinks lined with BPA could raise your blood pressure. Researchers asked volunteers to drink soy milk from either cans or glass bottles on 3 occasions and then tested them. Urine tests showed a 1,600% increase in BPA among those who drank from cans, and their systolic blood pressure had increased by 5 points. Putting that in perspective, a 20-point increase in blood pressure can double the risk for heart disease. 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
3: This is Richard Chu with Something to Chew On. 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But wait 1 minute, GOP and members of Congress. Frankly, the entire party. 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Newsflash, GOP members of Congress. 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
9: All right, let's do this.
10: All right. I'm trying to get us up and streaming, but with us right now is the lovely and talented Natalie Ziemba and our dear friend Johnny Million are both in Chicago, making me incredibly jealous of the entire endeavor. It's a rough one for me when there are two people.
11: I don't see either of you or me.
10: I'm working on that. Hold on 1 second. I will make that happen. Simmer down. I'm throwing switches everywhere. Now, is that better? All right. Can you please? Thank you. And I think we're going to make this happen, and I'll be up online in just a moment on the live stream. But Nat, welcome. And you can introduce yourself while I'm throwing switches trying to get us on the air.
12: Thank you so much for having me, Hal. I love it. You know how much I adore you. I adore Johnny Million, of course. And it's so fun to be on with you on a Saturday. So I'm excited.
10: I know. What crazy pants is, you know, is that like?
12: I know.
10: We actually get to have a conversation about the current unpleasantness. Right.
12: Well, a lot of current unpleasantness, unfortunately, yes. But I feel pretty optimistic about things to come. So I'll just leave it at that for now because I'm sure we'll get into that. But I was going to say two things. One, it feels a little odd not being in studio and not doing a live remote where we have the big headphones. So that's one.
10: Right.
12: And two, happy birthday, Hal.
10: Aw, thanks.
12: You're welcome.
10: Yeah, it's a thing. Yeah. It's especially, you know, yesterday I did an AMA, an Ask Me Anything, as the kids say.
12: Yes.
10: And it was particularly lovely. It was a very misty experience. I have to admit, everybody knows I'm a big cream puff when it comes to these kind of things.
12: Yes.
10: But yeah, it was it was just a lovely gathering of human beings, and it reminds me how lucky I am to have a live stream that is indeed the greatest live stream in the history of live streams, and a chat room that is the greatest chat room in the history of chat rooms, and I don't mind saying that, Madame Self. So yeah, it's a lovely thing, and luckily there weren't too many uncomfortable questions in the AMA. You know, it's always. You know, I've always been known to have a very frank FAQ, as it were, your FAQ, you know, I've been pretty open over the years, but you always feel like you're going to get blindsided by that one nugget you've been avoiding talking about for years. I don't really have one of those. It's like me and Weird Al, both of us are like, I don't know, keep digging. I don't know what, it's fine, you know, but you know, there's always, how do I talk about something that I don't want to talk about without sounding like I'm trying not to talk about it? Maybe I've been watching too much true crime lately. Maybe it's just too many pastors are offing their wives in these true crime documentaries that are all over the You and the Tube. This is, it's crazy. It is, you know, That's what we'll do. We're going to talk about all that stuff after we get past whatever passes for the Trump era. Because I think one of the things that I would like to discuss today specifically, and I'd like both your takes on it, is that as a person who was named after an AI, I'm particularly sensitive to the conversation that is happening right now. And so I have noticed that in the discussion about data centers and whether or not AI is going to wake up and kill us, what really has fallen in the wake of that is sensible discussions about everything else, like crypto and all the stuff that Don's kids are up to, the banking regulations they are undermining, the vain, thank God, but repeated attempts to, you know, affect how people are able to vote at the polls, specifically like attacks on our democracy directly. Trump rejected the Iran's proposal today where they would fully open the strait. Those kind of things, they get overshadowed by the kind of satanic panic that's going on around AI right now, which really is a puntable. There are very few things that are puntable right now in our political discourse. Fuel prices, grocery prices, life prices aren't one of them. Neither is the Iran war. Neither is the direct undermining of our democracy. And I think he takes advantage of that. And more and more, it seems like the Trump plan is they've got an egregious, damaging lie. And their plan, because they can't just sell it, is to cover it with an even bigger, fluffier, dumber lie. To distract everybody. That the laser pointer lies, the big things like him renaming the Hormuz Strait, the Trump Strait, that kind of stuff, or that he's negotiating with the Iranians at all, is to cover the fact that they're hiding the Epstein files and that they're doing direct action under Todd Blanche.
12: Yes. But remember, we were warned of this. Steve Bannon blatantly, openly said, flood the zone, right? Mm-hmm. That's what it was called. We knew it was going to happen. Keep creating multiple distractions, multiple minefields simultaneously, and then cut the media off, which we just saw happen. So it'll be interesting to see whether they take the access back or not. Him for a while. But there's just so much happening simultaneously. Where do we put our attention? Where is our focus right now? My belief at the moment is the elections. Right now, we're in midterm season. Yeah. We have to pay attention there. I love what's going on in Texas. I can't help myself, right, to pay attention there. But I have given myself permission, and I think it's okay to turn off the news once in a while. I know for many of you that have to do it constantly, you don't have that privilege, but I've given myself permission to put on an audiobook, to listen to something else, to listen to non-political podcasts, to read a little bit more, to pour myself into, as you know, my volunteerism and other things that I do, and to kind of turn down all of the noise, because otherwise it just completely overwhelms me. And I know that people around me feel the same way. So,
10: absolutely. Johnny, I'm getting a little feedback from your thing. There's like a hum coming from your end.
9: Yeah, there's a landscaper outside. I'll mute myself when I'm not talking.
10: Okay. All right. It just sounds like you're in a vibrating chair, which is, I'm not here to yuck anybody's yum. If only. That's totally fine. Right. All right. At least I
9: know.
10: Let's
9: see if it goes away when I do this.
10: Yeah, it does. Yeah. you're absolutely right. And I will say this, Nat, that there is an importance to, if you've made your decision about the election coming up specifically, and you are someone who is engaged, whereas if there's a protest that's going to happen, you know about it. That's pretty much it between now and then. You're not going to learn anything from this White House. That's one of the ironic parts about Trump kicking reporters out of the White House, is that there is nothing newsworthy coming out of the White House right now, especially if you're not willing to go, that's just propaganda and writing. Obviously, this is BS, right? And the one thing I've said, that the only reason to be in the White House, specifically in the White House, in front of him, where you can ask a tough question, because you're always going to get the same BS answer from his own people and what he says, is if he keels over or you see a medical device attached to him, like that litter box they have duct taped to his butt, or the fact that, you know, he was, his hand was so caked with makeup at the Xi Jinping filleting that he had, like, he had to wear gloves out to the airplane because it was so bad. Like, even he noticed that it took so much gunk on his hand to cover up the bruise that there's no way anyone would notice. And so he wore black gloves out.
12: So the glove was real. The glove wasn't AI. The glove was real.
10: Oh, it was very real. And oddly enough, he chose, like, driving gloves, like black, like the kind of slim driving gloves, which made it even weirder because from a distance, it just looks like he's wearing black rubber gloves, which is, then it makes you look like you need to be in a hospital. And like he was high, you know, if he was wearing like the blue rubber gloves or like, you know, clear, I don't know, mittens or something like that, the plastic ones, that it would be
9: his own crime scene.
10: That's right. Yeah. It'd be like, oh, this guy's sick. And he can't touch anybody, right? He's got to be careful about that part. But he wore these like super thin rubber, leather gloves that looked rubber from a distance. It was totally counterintuitive, obviously. They're just bad. You'd think they'd be better at lying, is my point. You'd think they'd be better at hiding this now, which points to the fact, and we got to take a break, and we'll be back with Natalie right after this. And our dear friend Johnny Million, who is self-muting when the hum comes along, which I appreciate.
9: I am. He's further away, but I think he's coming back.
10: All right. You can always tell.
9: A lot of people are asking about who Natalie is. You don't have her name.
10: Oh, yes. Well, while I was throwing switches trying to get the stream on, I asked her to introduce herself, and she just jumped straight into, which audio book she was into. So we'll talk about that after we come back. We'll be back. It's the House Parks Radio Program, Mega Worldwide on WCPT Radio, Chicago's Progressive Talk.
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10: Welcome back. Now she has a name tag. Are you guys happy? So you can see Nat. Nat is a dear friend of the show and a dear friend in general. And we've known her for a long time, even before she was a city council member in Woodstock, Illinois. And so there's not only a long history of her being an activist and an advocate and all the good A words. but now she, you know, one of the most wonderful things was she, you know, this is where the rubber hits the road. She actually ran for office and started legislating. And over time, you know, I've been saying this for a long time, you know, this is, First of all, if you can run or you want to run or whatever, just go run. It does. It's just do it. Participate. And then remember, if you're not going to, that your vote matters and it counts. And you can support people who are running, and you can make sure that the right people are in charge of the levers when important decisions happen. I think we all can look back on 2001, 9/11, and know that if Al Gore had been in charge, it would be a very different world right now. You know, people would not, and maybe wouldn't have liked everything he did over the course of his presidency, like you would ever do that with anybody, but we definitely wouldn't have been in Iraq. For sure. There may have been some incursion into Afghanistan. It may have been an Interpol police action. It may have required special forces to get Osama bin Laden or whatever. But it may never have happened because he may have actually read his PDBs, unlike President Bush. Those kind of, looking back, that should be the big flag in the ground, that elections matter, voting matters, and making an adult choice in every election matters. There's two people there and one of them can win of these two. Put your weight behind that person that can win, and then save your purity test until you have 60% of everything and your obvious ideas. Your ideas are obviously winning everyone over. That takes some work. So anyways, so Nat is on the city council in Woodstock. That's and right. Yeah. And from there's obviously this kind of, I think the biggest impact city councils have been having right now is sort of in the data center fight.
12: Yes.
10: And I don't know if that's come to your doorstep in Woodstock yet. I doubt it, but
12: it hasn't, but it's interesting out here, right? Because we are still considered, we're in McHenry County, and in McHenry County, we're still considered one of the prime collar counties of Chicago. There is a lot of open land here, but it's owned land. It's agricultural land. And right now we all know what's happening with farmers. They are desperately struggling. And so in the incorporated part, of which I'm part of, yes, city council in Woodstock, Illinois, people know Woodstock because the movie Groundhog Day was filmed here. So every Groundhog Day, repeatedly, we have a wonderful festival that goes on our beautiful historic square, but we're also the county seat of McHenry County. And I moved out here in 2019, but I'm a Chicago kid. So growing up in the city of Chicago, being very active, being very involved, I was in college when 9/11 happened. And that was really my entree into political activism and advocacy and that kind of thing. But running for local election really, really matters, Hal. And being on these local, being a trustee, a member of a council, on a village board, whatever it may be, considered or called in different areas of our country, that's, you said it perfectly, where the rubber hits the road, because we get to legislate and make ordinances and rezoning and things like that on things like solar arrays, solar farms, things like data centers, things like surveillance in our communities, community policing. That is all part of what we discuss and what we can legislate. I don't get into the weeds in my community much on the national political things. If people really want to know where I stand, they can easily figure that out. But when you're local, you don't run as a partisan. You don't pick a party, which is also kind of fun. So you have to go out, you meet people, you talk in your community, you show where else you're involved, and then you're out there. You literally are shaking hands and showing up to events. And I think that's what really matters. You are part of the fabric, the threads, the fabric of your community. In Chicago, because there's millions of people, it's almost a little bit more diluted in a way. In communities like Woodstock, there's 26,000 people. So how fun that I get to see and get to know people within the community at that kind of level. And I have just so loved it. I had to run against a lot of people to win my seat. So I really did. This is a community that is very active, very involved. People are very in tune with what's happening. And so I had to beat like seven other people to win my seat on council 3.5 years ago, which was a lot of fun.
10: It's, one of the things I think people fear about the administration is this kind of, and ironically, Republicans used to see themselves as the bulwark against the encroachment of the federal government into local affairs, right? Mm-hmm. Even Trump, play talks around, we're sending education back to the states, which just means he's cutting off funding to the Department of Education and not bothering to pick up the phone. It's not like they're really actively going, let's make sure that, Kansas doesn't have to deal with anything that, I don't know, Missouri wants to teach in their schools, and we can divide, as the federal government, we'll just stand there and block, so that Kansas can really go local with what, I don't know, nonsense. It's silly. They just don't care. But when that encroachment does happen, where it gets stopped, where it really can't, you can genuinely have impact these days, especially, is at the city council and mayoral level in a lot of these places, because they're not going to roll in National Guard and make you do stuff like this. They can't roll in National Guard and force you to open a data center. They can't roll in National Guard and force you to do anything that violates your kind of city sovereignty and stuff that is very well tread legal. There's a legal historical precedent for all of this. And I don't think people recognize that, A, that's possible. That's what makes it worthwhile to be a city council member, to be a school board member, to be at this kind of grassroots level politicking. But also, besides you can stop that part of it, it's also where stuff grows outward, that if you can institute programs and you can institute a thing that works within your city, it can grow to the next town over and the next town over, and it can become the way the state works. And then from their regional program and those kind of things, they get born out of that thing. So I just want people to recognize that if they think about running for office and those kind of things, and it seems daunting, focusing on a local, area where they may have a particular talent or something like that might be the entryway that makes it less daunting and has more impact than I think they might be aware.
12: That's right. And people around you, your circle that you sort of built around you will support you. They will help you. I had to raise money. I had to actually raise money because I wanted to have the beautiful yard signs. I wanted to have t-shirts printed. I built a website. I got my social media going. I did a postcard writing campaign. I did ads in the local papers. So I had to raise money. And guess what? People donated. Even people from areas that weren't local said, you've got something going. We're friends because of Hal. We're friends because of Stephanie Miller. You build these little consortiums. You build these little friendships with people, and they will support you. So if you're thinking about doing it, I would say go for it. Municipal elections will be coming up here in 2027, right? We call them the off-year elections, the odd numbers. Think about it.
10: Yeah. I want to roll that out. And by the way, before we move on to the next half hour, we got a couple minutes here. I just want to point out, Hal Vickery, thank you so much for the birthday super chat. That's incredibly generous and lovely. Jeanette, thank you too for, she says everything is a distraction from Trump's stupidity and criminality. Completely agreed. Anne Marie, thank you for the super chat for my birthday. That's really lovely. Noam Stetter, you too. Lovely. I can't tell you how much this means to me, you guys. Louis says, happy birthday, belated birthday, Hal, 38 days till the blue wave. Yes. Please check your registration, especially if you live in a red state. Absolutely an excellent point. Kat Cookie, thank you for the super sticker. And then Tom, thank you for the belated birthday bump. I appreciate it, you guys. It's really lovely.
12: These are the friends that I'm talking about, right? Some of these people we met online, we met in the chat room, and then we see each other in person, and it's like a big reunion.
10: It's so great. I found that a lot with the Sparkler crowd, and that's formed over the years as I've done the live stream, and that is that it's like a high school reunion, for a high school you never went to, but everybody just goes, I remember you anyways. It's a strange thing, like just instant bonding everywhere. I don't know if that analogy works in retrospect, but I like it. So I'm sticking to it.
12: Exactly. And you see people in real life because now you're not behind the keyboard or you're not behind a screen and you get to actually give a hug or a high five or a fist bump or whatever. And it's so, it's just like the best feeling, right? So to see people when you're in town, especially, and if you do a live stream somewhere, like at Max and Benny's or whatever, it's like a high school reunion.
10: Yeah, it's wonderful. We got to take a break. We'll be back right after this. It's the House Parks Radio Program, Mega Worldwide. Natalie Zambia, council member for Woodstock, will stick with us. And then, of course, Johnny Million is here. I don't know if we have questions for her from the chat, but he'll farm some if they do show up, I suppose.
20: Sure, yeah.
10: But be the sure to tag obviously, if you've got a question for her. 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We'll be back.
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26: It's time to get tough on crime. White-collar crime, the double dippers, the special interests, the fraudsters, the crooked politicians running for two positions at once. They've all got to go. Because who are you going to trust to finally get Chicago working for you? Not more politicians. Not politicians like Mayor Johnson, who answers to special interests instead of you. Not politicians like Alexei Janulius, who spend more time running for higher office on the taxpayer's dime than doing the job that they were elected to do in the first place. It's time for Dr. Willie Wilson. Dr. Wilson doesn't answer to anybody but you. Dr. Willie Wilson didn't wait to get elected to do his part for Chicago. He's proven he's running for mayor to represent us. That's how we know Dr. Willie Wilson will be a mayor we can trust. The corrupt politicians will have to find another city to rip off.
27: Safe by Willie Wilson for mayor 2027.
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10: We were just talking in the break about Natalie's lovely Chicago accent, which is, you know, just that slight there, you know, Chicago accent kind of lilt carved off it to make it ladylike, I suppose. But I was the chat room is enjoying it quite thoroughly. And so I and as we all do, I would like to say for the record, though, that I, you know, I technically have a Chicago radio accent, and they send people, regional people. If you're an anchor in Tennessee and they want to move you national, where they move you to get rid of your Tennessee accent that you don't think you have, but you absolutely do. Chicago. They move you up here for a couple of years to shave off all the edges of your accent because you'll never be able to pick up the Chicago accent. And you end up in this generic, non-inflected American accent that fits almost everywhere. And that's literally what my voice is now. And it is distinct in that I came from Kentucky and this is what Chicago did to my voice. And I can't thank it enough. I'm so grateful, Chicago.
12: It's great.
10: Means a lot. Yeah.
12: Yeah. And the part of the city where I grew up, it's very central. They call it the South Side. I grew up really close to Comiskey Park, so I'm a huge Sox fan. Got to give a shout out to Hale Vickery. I loved seeing Matt. He's one of my favorite people. And yeah, isn't this exciting? The Cubs and the Sox clinched their playoff spots on the same day. So that was really fun.
0: Like minutes apart.
10: Yeah.
12: Like minutes apart. It was great. Unifying the city. Cubs and
10: for
12: Sox.
10: What? Yeah. See, it can happen in this modern era, right? When the world is tearing itself apart, angels descend and fix things.
12: Well, and that's another thing. Yeah. Politically, what is unifying people right now? The economy, gas prices, data centers, mass surveillance, cameras everywhere, that kind of thing. So I think people across the political divide, and they are being unified by certain issues like that. And it's like, yes, we can always find common ground. Let's find common ground and have those conversations. And at a local level, I think that's especially important.
10: That's absolutely right. I mean, obviously, we're all being bonded
1: potatoes and chicken. Potatoes and chicken.
10: Absolutely. So
1: tariffs.
10: Which apparently, I don't know if you know, there's a Trump was practicing some sort of rudimentary witchcraft apparently at that moment, and was unable to call forth the demon tariffs from their festering boil in the earth's surface or wherever they come from, and. I'm just going to go out on a limb and say that strategically, if you thought anything through, the idea that you would do your oil wars, plural, because that's what the Venezuela stuff is about. It's clearly there's an embargo on Cuba, which is a limitation on their ability to have oil. And there's already a war affecting oil that was there that you tacitly, helped happen by, limiting the weapons going to Ukraine for a period of time so that the Russians felt like they could get a toehold, and that triggered a myriad of things. So the oil war is going on, which is already, driving the price up a little bit. And you're just like, heck with it. Let's just, raise them, to a fever number. So 107. So we kill the patient or whatever it is right away. And parallel that with a tariff war with everyone, especially your trading partners, Canada and Mexico, which apparently you rolled in and fixed the bad trade deal and made your brand new trade deal that is amazing and the greatest trade deal ever trade dealed in the history of trade deals. And you end up with blaming it. I mean, he's saying the same stuff about the USMCA that he says about Christopher Wray and Jerome Powell. Like, dude, you put these people in. So when it comes to the decisions that he's making and the statements that he's making ending up poorly, there's a track record here, which again goes to my point about anybody feigning surprise in this situation. I think, if I may, Nat, you and I want to get across to everybody is not only do you need to vote this time and you need to show up, and we need a blue tsunami of like-minded Democrats getting in there on a national level, but pay extra attention to your local elections this time.
12: Yes.
10: Listen to what they are saying.
0: Listen.
10: Hey, listen. Yeah. Pay attention to those folks. And when, if there's a judge, I think a lot of people go with, even in judges' situations where they're just like, whatever.
0: Mrs. Million and I spend a ton of time researching the judges.
10: Yeah. It's so key. And this time more than ever, if you want to, if you're going to do your due diligence and then go back to your audiobook and go back to your stuff, you feel so much better when you're like, I got my sample ballot already checked off. We sat around, we talked about it. Your partners, your friends are like, you know anything about this person? Ask, And for all, yeah, Go ahead.
12: That's right. I'm really glad you mentioned the sample ballot because that's really critical right now. They are widely available. Get your sample ballot so that you know walking in. I still like to vote in person, right? I'm not a
10: man. Me too.
12: I love to vote, and typically I'll do it. I like to do it on election day. It's nice to early vote for some people. I love the feeling of going in on the day, on election day, and voting. But I always have that sample ballot well in advance so that I'm not confused about where things are, who I want to vote for. I've done my research, but it comes down to things, especially like that. Sheriffs, those are for some reason becoming political now, but sheriffs, your judges, who's on the school board, all of those type of things, your city council trustees. In Illinois, we even have things, townships. So who's going up for township commissioner, those kind of things.
10: Right.
12: You really want to pay close attention to those people, to those local elections. We all love to get way excited about national politics and who's running for Senate and who's running for representative. But now take a dive into who's running for your state legislative houses, who's running for state Senate. Like here in Springfield, Illinois, we've got some really interesting people finally on the ballot here in our area. Typically they run, you know, there's Republicans that run unopposed. Again, McHenry County, we finally got some really good, strong Democrats, very well qualified, who are so prepared for these offices and things like county board as well. We've got some amazing people running down ballot at the county level too. So pay attention to those races.
10: Yeah, because again, when the Trump administration wants to impose some stuff, especially if he's a lame duck and he's ice skating uphill against a Democratic majority, there are a lot of things he's going to try to do on the executive order cabinet level and using the budgetary levers that he was given by this current Congress to try and enact his revenge on districts, his revenge on states. And it will be the people at the state and city council level that will be the sort of shield against the damage that will come from this administration as he, you know, fades into obscurity or melts like the Wicked Witch, whichever comes first. So that is a crucial part. And I really do want to drive that home this election cycle, is that it, you know, getting people in there, it's really in many ways in certain areas about making sure the person that would do Trump's bidding doesn't get in. It is, that really is the mechanic of it. The nice thing is by and large, you can do that by putting someone in who shares 80 to 85% of your knee jerk reactions to things. And, you know, and only, you know, maybe questions the mechanics of 15% of it and acts like a real human being. That, you know, that, that's, it's not a choice. It's not the kind of choice where you think it's a coin flip, certainly.
12: Well, and I was going to say, you know who I want in office right now? Competent, smart, thoughtful, intentional.
1: If you're evil.
12: Well-researched people.
10: Right.
12: who are prepared for the job. I don't need some flunky. I don't need a political appointee. I need people that have researched the topics. I need people that are more than prepared for what political office means. That's who I want in office.
10: Yeah.
12: And I'm less concerned right now with the letter behind their name. And I'm more concerned with how do they handle themselves in public? Do they show up? Will they hold town halls? Will they actually show up to things that are scheduled for them?
10: Right.
12: Are they, Mitch McConnell, showing up for votes?
10: Well, all right. He's a special case. You know, we've had a couple of them ditch out where they were like just, you know, hiking the Appalachian Trail.

0: now he's yes. a joke. So
1: right.
0: let's, what are we doing about that? What is going to happen there? Yes, that's national politics and we're paying attention, and not everybody, obviously, that has no impact on me directly, but it does impact the balance of the Senate. It impacts what's going on in Congress.
1: I'll tell you what's going to happen, and I couldn't be happier about it. I think what's going to happen is Mitch is obviously not long for this world or long for that seat, but they were holding out long enough so that that seat wouldn't be impacted by the anti-Republican wave that is happening right now. They think if they can punt it to January, a Republican can run and win because, oh my God, the Democrats took over. We need a Republican in that seat to help push back, and Republicans will come out of the woodwork to protect that seat. And Democrats won't show up. I don't think that's the case, but I think that's the gamble that they're making, is that if they wait, they don't have to be, running against the tide as much this time.
0: Yes.
1: What I don't think they realize is that the pricing problems at the pump and all that kind of stuff is going to last through that, and it's going to get worse before the Democrats get sworn in. So it's going to build up, but I think better to take that chance than not. So they're holding off on, they wanted him alive and around, and able to pretend to vote past that date where they couldn't have a new election right at the same time as everybody else, because they know that Thomas Massie is going to run for the Senate seat, and that a Democrat almost, was nipping at Mitch McConnell's seat last time. There's a very strong chance that you'll have a Democrat running that has a strong chance of winning against Thomas Massie, and the entire MAGA financial network will be attacking Thomas Massie to try and make sure he doesn't win, which will be which will all but guarantee a Democratic win in the Senate seat in Kentucky in a special election. That's also what's terrifying them. If they pull off a win in Michigan or one of these other states, or even in Texas, on the horizon is another loss. If they lose all of them, there is a very strong chance that as soon as Mitch McConnell is no longer a part of the equation on this earthly plane, or simply has to step down because he's not fooling anybody, that it will be a race between Thomas Massie as the best known statewide possible candidate for Republicans against the lame duck Trump administration running as an outsider, which formerly maggots liked, against a Democrat who would actually come in and do the job as well, running on almost exactly the same voting in those regards, especially the Epstein files and that kind of stuff. And maggots and the Trump machine will pour millions into creating infighting amongst Massie and whoever would be primarying him. And then if he makes it to the general, which he more than likely would, fighting him in that and helping move a Democrat into that seat. It is a mess of their own making, and I look forward to the warm crunch of the popcorn as I sit back and watch it happen. That's right. My audiobook, Nat. That Natsy. All right, we'll be back right after this. You heard a little bit of it, but I'm trying to tee up an audio bite where J.D. Vance's mentor thinks it's good to be evil. That's all. That's all you. We'll be back.
2: Chicago. Kiddos, we all need to find the courage to stand up to people when they say things that are completely wrong. Like what Governor Pritzker said, we need to get ready. When they sound that 5-alarm fire, we all need to be up there with buckets to douse the flames.
3: I'm ready.
2: I am too. This flamer is ready to douse the flame, and I never like to douse my flame.
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5: This is a WCPT moment in labor. In the 1830s in Lowell, Massachusetts, during the rise of the textile industry, factories were hiring large groups of women ranging in ages 18 to 35 to work at their mills. The workdays were 13 hours long and had poor working conditions. By 1834, the textile market was sluggish. In response, the workers' wages were reduced by 12.5%. One of the workers, Julia Wilson, tried to organize the women to get their wages back, only to be terminated abruptly. Wilson signaled the women to strike or turn out. Over 800 women marched and signed a petition saying, "We will not go back into the mills to work unless our wages are continued." Ultimately, the strike failed, but they learned from their mistake and successfully battled back a rent increase on their boarding houses 2 years later.

0: By January 1845, about a dozen of the Lowell female textile workers came together to form the Lowell Female Labor Reform Association. This would become the first organized union of women workers in American history. This has been a WCPT Moment in Labor. We're working for your rights.
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3: Well, ladies and gentlemen, there's a few people more responsible for the vice president that we have that will probably be taking over as Donald Trump's brain turns to rotten tapioca or cyclospray-ass's, lettuce diarrhea right in front of our very eyes. Oh, my Lord, he was a mess at the Xi Jinping thing. I swear to God, if Xi Jinping was a younger man, Trump would have humped his leg. It was the weirdest thing I've seen since he was groping that farmer's leg. He was falling over himself to try and suck up to Xi. It was beyond embarrassing.
4: There was almost too much pomp and circumstance. There was so much with the ceremonial and the flyovers and the music. I'm like, how long is this going to go on for?
3: Well, there was a little bit of him showing off that, like, because they put on this big display and Trump was so amazed by it. He was like, wow, when he comes over, we better show him we got a military and stuff too. One of the ways we do it is by not having those stupid parades, dummy. When Russia has them and when China has them, it's actually a sign of weakness. If you have to march your military down the middle of the street, and I don't mean parades where you show veterans and people who've, fought or whatever, or the military band, but the actual missiles themselves, you're a mess. Like that means that's part of your economy. That's like, an auto body shop funding a parade float as an advertisement. It's the same thing. And if you have to do that with your military gear, you're pathetic. And we've always known this. It always looks silly to us because it is. Having a parade for your veterans is a wonderful thing. And supporting the armed forces that put themselves in harm's way is a wonderful thing in that regard. But when you start dragging the gear down the street and showing it off, you're in trouble. And that's what Trump, I don't think, grasps because it's money to him. It's all money to him. And there's more money in that stuff than there is in the people. So that's what he cares about. So behind the scenes, Peter Thiel and Don Jr. were the people who got J.P. Mandel, a.k.a. J.D. Vance, a.k.a. Lady Vancy Pants, Captain Guyliner, which, by the way, is someone who wears Guyliner on stage when I'm performing with my band. He does a terrible job. At least smear it, dude. Come on. A little heroin chic, something. Oh, I don't know. I've been seeing it vacillate that much. I'd have to do a bunch of comparison shots, but thanks for giving me a hobby now, Johnny. So here's Peter Thiel, which is one of J.D. Vance's mentors, along with a guy named Curtis Yarvin, who is the same kind of stupid, but not as rich.
5: If you're evil, you're at least competent. And if you're evil, you're not bad. And therefore, you're actually kind of good because you're at least getting something done. If you're evil.
3: That's it. If you're evil, you're at least competent. Okay, first of all, no. As a matter of fact, Donald Trump is incredibly incompetent, and I would argue evil. Pete Hegseth is evil, and if by these standards, and he's a complete incompetent. Thank God. I said during the last administration, if any of these guys had two brain cells to rub together, we'd be in way worse shape.
6: Yeah, big trouble.
3: Because it's their failures that are helping the country survive through it. The stuff they're unable to do or unable to think through. If they were able to think it through and strategically make it happen, we'd all be screwed permanently. Right now, it's temporary damage.
4: Yeah. And I would argue that that is one of the biggest differences from Trump's first 4 years. Then we had our break. Now he's back in. At least in 2017, 2018, he was surrounded by some although evil, fairly competent, intelligent right. people who were in his cabinet, who at least could try to be a sounding board, try to be rational, try to be reasonable. There is none of that anymore. There's no mm-hmm. guardrails. There's no safeguards. All of that is removed, and things have been so diluted and stripped down. There's no one surrounding him with, like you said, two brain cells. And so the mm-hmm. things that are happening, I'm like, not only are they unconstitutional, they're just being allowed to happen. These constant yeah. executive orders. I just read today he's going to remove $1 billion from the budget that there's no time. And Susan Collins is freaking out about it because there right. is no time. Usually the regulation says 45 days for Congress to make a decision about something like this. There is no 45 days. So, right. but he's just making these decisions and there's no safeguards anymore. There is nobody around him saying that's unconstitutional or that's not how Congress, that's not how this works.
3: Right.
4: So.
3: Well, and one of the things is, again, if he was more competent, he'd have done this in January and not displayed it. And it would be too late when you find out that he's already moved the money and no way to snatch it back or move it around or go to court or any of these things, because they would have done it under effectively the cover of night. And they've tried that a couple of times in a couple of areas, but Trump can't not brag. And I do think that Dan Kane, while, you know, he finds himself in a toady situation, has apparently repeatedly the couple of times Trump has thought about nuking, you know, Pickaxe Mountain or those kind of things, it's been Kane that talked him down. And that's the, like, you know, the word so far. And I think Dan Kane is one of the few people that in the, you know, from last year or from, you know, from the last term rather, where, you know, there were people who were like, okay, he's got this terrible impulse. I'll back him down to a regular Republican awful. Like, we don't want to do all that. But how about this awful thing that will do damage to the poor? You'll love it. And it's legal and we can get it through. And, you know, like, we've got the votes to be this dark.
4: Right. We'll use the proper channels.
3: Yeah.
4: That's all gone.
3: So speaking of proper channels, can we just nip this nonsense in the bud? This story comes out. We only got a couple of minutes left in the hour. Nat Z, thank you for being with us today. RFK Jr. moved office from the Office of Minority Health to pay for his security detail, something in the order of like $14 to $17 million, because it might be it's ongoing effectively. Can we just stop pretending this guy was ever on the team and remind everybody that this philandering heroin addict who treated his wife like garbage, wagged his affairs in her face, and she ended up taking her own life. And then, you know, he's cheating on his current wife while he's out on the campaign trail, because it was really about him getting scattered ass from hippies as he went around the country in his presidential campaign, not actually winning. That the Kennedy family created this artificial mask of him as an environmental lawyer and gave him stuff to do so that he wouldn't single-handedly destroy the family's reputation and legacy, because he was so awful.
4: I had to check myself on this, Hale. 10, 12 years ago, he was on Ring of Fire with Mike Papantonio.
3: Yes, I know.
4: Sam Cedar. And I was like, wait a minute, that voice. I know that voice. So I had to go back into like the archival sound bites of Ring of Fire with Mike Papantonio. And I couldn't believe it. I thought, well, wait a minute. That's the same person. So you're right.
3: Yeah.
4: You're right.
3: And also, like when he was on with Mike and those guys, I was like, why? This is so obviously a farce. Stop it. And that's one of the things we have to understand, is that jargon can be a weapon, and you have to understand that people who might seem to be on your side, who really sound like they're passing the purity test, they're going the extra mile to talk in the language you understand. They are often far worse than anybody who doesn't give you everything you want. The people who are like, well, okay, I agree with you on that, maybe we should try this or whatever, which wouldn't pass the purity test and angers a lot of activist crowds, those are the people you have less to worry about. It's the people who check every box on purpose and outwardly so, and are doing this kind of over-the-top show of it, that you have to be, you got to kick the tires a little, people. Because RFK Jr., it isn't that he's become a scumbag. He always was one. He always was, even when he was on Ring of Fire. And the same thing with Trump. I don't want to hear people, you know, flipping out like, oh, my God, how did he end up turning this way, John Stewart? How did he end up this way, Glenn Beck? How did they, oh, I'm so, we all saw it coming. And unless you're getting a paycheck for looking the other way, I don't understand how you could be this dumb. Thank you, Natsy. You're so wonderful. You're, I think your term goes through next year, right? To 2027. Yeah. So we'll have you back on, get some local stuff, and we got to get to break. And I know I'm late and whatever, but thank you for being on with us today. It means a lot.
4: You are so welcome. Thanks for having me.
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8: NBC News Radio, I'm Lisa Carton. The White House is blocking CNN from covering President Trump's trip to Tennessee today. The network had been scheduled to provide pool coverage for other major TV news outlets today, but was removed from the list last night, according to the White House. The move is the latest development in the president's attempt to restrict access by CNN and other news networks to cover events. A federal judge temporarily ordered the administration to restore reporters' credentials earlier this week. The president of Iran says he wants to make a deal with the U.S. before the midterm elections. Iranian President Masoud Pezeshkian told reporters at the U.N. this week that he would like the U.S. to return to the memorandum of understanding that was signed in June. His comment comes after President Trump told world leaders at the U.N. General Assembly that the U.S. will make a deal with Iran right after the election because it doesn't make sense for them not to, and claim they're waiting to see how he does in the midterms. Counties along the coast in New York and New Jersey are in a state of emergency this morning as a powerful nor'easter makes its way up the Northeast. Lisa Taylor reports.
9: Hundreds of flights have been canceled as flooded roads make driving treacherous and winds in the region gust over 50 miles an hour. More from meteorologist Bill Cairns.
10: Areas like Long Island, 50 to 60 mile per hour gust. The Jersey Shore, same for you, up to 55. Areas in southern Mass could get up to 60. And because of these higher winds and the heavy rain, the power outage map is getting worse.
9: PowerOutage.com says over 60,000 customers from Pennsylvania to Rhode Island have lost electricity because of the storm, which is also causing storm surge in coastal towns. Surf City, New Jersey is reporting over 2 feet of water in low-lying areas near the shoreline.
8: Pope Leo XIV celebrated an open-air mass in front of hundreds of thousands today in Paris. The 71-year-old Pope led believers in a mass at Place de la Concorde. 700,000 were in attendance. 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
13: 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I couldn't resist. 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
15: She is Brooke Fletcher, everyone. White Sox field reporter. First woman to be the White Sox TV game analysis. Brooke, what do you hope to see in the success of the next generation of women trying to break into the sports industry right now?
16: 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I want women to feel empowered to be able to speak up for themselves. 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It's like, hey, don't be afraid of who you are. 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
5: Welcome back to the show. Thank you guys for joining us every Saturday and helping us in our continuing attempt to keep Ukraine in the headlines, especially in our second hour with our dear friend Philip Bittner, who's live in Kiev with us, host of On the Edge on his YouTube channel. You should check it out. Subscribe there. Philip with one L, Bittner with two T's if you are looking it up on YouTube and you're listening on the radio right now. And Johnny Million is with us. He's going to be farming questions from the chat room. That is you. And
6: only got one.
5: Excellent. Let's take that one because I know I have a ton to talk about and we might not get there. Oh my God, Tomal, thank you so much for the super chat for my birthday. I'm presuming the 10666. That's so sweet because we are attempting to buy 666 Fifth Avenue from Jared Kushner after his empire collapses and he goes to jail. I think we'll have a real good chance to buy it at fire sale prices and dedicate two floors of the building to the Jimmy Carter Foundation and make it a, you know, free offices forever for them to build houses for the homeless and low income families. But, you know, a boy can dream, can he? Anyways, so let's grab that question then, Johnny, right away.
6: So, and
5: then
6: I've got three questions. Can you ask Philip if lines past Lyman are now collapsing for Russia?
7: Yeah, looks like it. Looks like they're this Operation Vivaldi that they've launched. Originally, we thought it was something like 200 kilometers, square kilometers that have been taken. It looks like it's could be as much as 500. So it's a much more significant operation than we thought it was. You know, again, they pulled it off with incredible operational security. We didn't even know it was happening until basically they were on the outskirts of the city. They apparently had been staging it for 2 months. This wasn't just a drone attack. This was actually mechanized units. So how they were able to hide that from the Russians is a big, big question. But again, nobody knew anything about this until it was already well underway, and had the Russians known about it, I'm sure they would have moved troops, and they didn't. So that's proof that they weren't playing some sly kind of maneuver thing in anticipation of the launch of Operation Vivaldi. No, they got caught with their pants down.
6: There's a follow-up to that. Sorry, Hal, this is three questions. Yeah. It's a compound question. And did Ukraine mine the retreat on Russians with robots?
7: Did they mine or did they line? Uh-huh. Did they mine?
6: M-I-N-E.
7: Not to my knowledge.
6: And then,
7: but again, guys got to remember, I'm not a journalist. I'm not a journalist. Yeah. I create a television show every week, Sunday. You know, I'm not.
5: Yeah. Just for people to know,
7: any of the people out there who will do Day of News, go look them up.
5: Yeah. And I've done a little bit of that myself in this, and we talk about it occasionally. This is sort of where I throw my two cents in. But in answer to the question, insofar as we know, yes. The idea is that they've got ground laying robot, mine laying robots that cover the ground. And so when they have a strategy like this,
7: they use everything in their arsenal, and their arsenal includes the mine-laying drones. Mm-hmm. They used drones. I'm sure they used drones with Bradley, you know, M250 caliber machine gun. I know that they have that in their arsenal. They used first-person, you know, drones with RPG warheads. They used larger-scale drones, you know, used to hit hardened defensive points or armor. They use everything. They use everything at their disposal.
5: Also, for those of you that don't know, Operation Vivaldi was this big pushback that they were planning for a while. That was this very complicated military strategy that they put forward, this plan. They encircled the 2nd and 14th motorized brigades of Russia entirely, mm-hmm. and they took back 250 kilometers of land with it in a very strategic area where Russia had been seen in some areas to be making progress. And it looks increasingly like Vivaldi was so well carried out that they were baiting the Russians in and then did this. So some of the ground lost.
7: 3,000 Russian troops are apparently lost in Operation Vivaldi so far.
5: Right. And they passed, I don't know that people recognize, we talked many times about the operation, the sort of like the milestone of passing 1 million dead or wounded and the 60-40 back and forth of whether they were actually 1 million dead versus just 1 million taken off the field as casualties, 60% or 40% of them being dead and the other being, you know, whatever the alternate number is, being wounded. They passed a number recently that I don't think people recognize, which is 1.5 million. About, I guess, maybe even a month ago. Because we, you know, in our conversations, this, you know, once you pass that number, it's so extraordinary that it wasn't like we were checking back in on this. And we knew the daily and we knew the sort of weekly. And Trump always talks about 25,000. He pulls these numbers out of it, you know, his rectum and flicks the fecal idiocy on whatever news is nearby about 25,000 every month and da da da da. And he's not really keeping track. And he pretends to know the number from the month before. And if anybody questions it, it's because he has the real number and they don't, whatever. It's just stupid. And he's obviously referencing stuff that's clearly in the news and available in OPSEC anywhere. The number right now, as it stands as of today, as of last night, is 1,527,280 Russians killed or wounded permanently, removed from the battlefield, casualties in this war. The size of that number is extraordinary, especially in a war of choice land invasion like this, especially with the expectation that it was going to go like Afghanistan, they thought, you know, in the early days, or they thought it would happen, you know, like Venezuela for Trump or something like that. They really did think it was going to be this kind of 6-day political war, and then they would just take over the place. And here we are, many years later, it's still grinding on. The numbers of Russian dead are not diminishing. The tit for tat of like Russian versus Ukrainian soldiers, that number, you know, the number of Ukrainian dead is dropping as they move to drones and all this other stuff. The number of Russian dead is growing. There were 1,710 that they know of last night.
7: Yeah.
5: Yeah.
7: And the other thing, I think it's the Center for the Strategic, what is it? CSIS, Center mm-hmm. for Strategic, and international studies recently put out a report saying that not only that, but that it is somewhere between 30% and 36% of their total casualties that are dead. KIA.
5: Yeah. Yeah.
7: And in our armed forces, in NATO armed forces, it tends to be between 6 and 10.
5: Yeah.
7: You know, so that's, you know, I mean, if we had lost 30%, if all the casualties that we had encountered in Iraq and Afghanistan had been at the, you know, casualties being 30% KIA, I mean, we would have lost our absolute, you know, minds. That war would have turned sour, you know,
5: in
7: much faster.
5: Days, right.
7: Yeah.
5: Weeks, yeah. And so I'm putting the number up on the screen right now. But, you know, they also took out 1,400, you know, unmanned aerial vehicles last night as well. They're still putting up a fight against the drones that are coming in from Russia as well. But the numbers are just extraordinary. And a lot of it has to do with them, their ability with drones to destroy troop transports and trucks. Because a lot of the mm-hmm. casualties that the Russians have our supply of both soldiers and weapons to the front, that they're not letting them get there. Hence, I think one of the ways that Operation Vivaldi worked. Let's take a break. And then when we come back, let's talk about the UN meeting and the just the bizarre nature of Trump's, you know, brain aging like truck stop sushi on a dashboard in 100-degree heat, and all the other world leaders, including Zelensky, just kind of like watching it happen. It was ridiculous and amazing at the same time. We'll be back. It's the Hal Sparks Radio Program, Mega Worldwide.
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5: You know, in our focus on the ego of Donald Trump, and his own protection racket of himself against the Epstein files and other stuff. The increasing belief is that he got something made him kick CNN and others out of the White House lately. And it had to do with their coverage of him and, I don't know, the fact that the reflecting pool is still a cesspool full of, you know, algae and flaking plastic and looks like garbage still to this day. We've literally moved on. It has not been fixed. It's still terrible. It's embarrassing. Like, he obviously didn't drive Xi Jinping by it and go, look at how American flag blue it is, right? but since everything, again, I think these big fluffy lies are to cover the more important real lies, which are more devastating and grotesque. And one of the stories that why I think he kicked CNN out of the White House was this one. CNN investigates. Iran has improved targeting of U.S. assets. Here's how Russian satellites likely have helped. It was this story and stories like it that they've been chasing recently that totally sound like Putin making a phone call. He talked to him for 90 minutes and then he started rambling about this and then he eventually kicked everybody out. 14 Russian spy satellites moved over a U.S. military base in Saudi Arabia 2 days before a devastating attack by Iran. The timing and sequencing of the spacecraft gave them access to a large spectrum of data, which U.S. officials and international intelligence sources say helped Tehran conduct some of its most precise attacks against American assets. This, ladies and gentlemen, this is why Donald Trump removed CNN from the White House and shamed them and started like doubling down on his their fake news thing. Not because of coverage about the Epstein files, not because of them pointing out that the reflecting pool is nonsense, not that his ballroom is a lazy and weak, pathetic monument to himself that will end up being known as the Trump Mausoleum or the Epstein ballroom forever. This, Vladimir Putin yanking his leash because of this story and stories like it in the other newspapers. This is, I mean, can you, again, we've done this before with if Obama, if Biden, but even if George W. Bush, the Republican response to a story like this would be hair on fire.
7: Not it. No, well, let's not talk about POTUS. Let's talk about the head of, you know, the DOD.
5: Right.
7: Know, why isn't the Secretary of Defense? I refuse to call it Secretary of War because it's not legal. Yeah.
5: Because it's silly.
7: You can't just change. Well, and also you can't just change the name of a department without approval. So anyhow, but where's the SecDef?
5: Yeah.
7: You know, we have a Secretary of Defense in the form of Hegseth, who should himself be, he should be leading the charge for
5: the
7: impeachment of the president because he's overlooking Russian involvement in killing American troops. I mean, where's the head of the Pentagon? Where's the head of the CIA? Where's the head of, you know, the whole, everybody involved in defending and keeping our troops safe should be the ones that are screaming at Trump. And because he only hires sycophants, crickets.
5: Yeah. And this is, by the way, this is pretty much everywhere these days. It is one of these things. Yeah, go ahead.
7: Yeah, one other quick thing before we move on from the whole press thing. As a member of the press corps, as a former member of the press corps, the fact that Donald Trump doesn't understand what a pool camera is, is to me absolutely astounding that he's like, you guys didn't cover X, Y, or Z, and I'm sure there were people, whatever it was, he was at, where was he, on the tarmac somewhere announcing some new whatever it was. And nobody could hear a thing because the jet engines and, you know, it's loud on a tarmac.
6: And
7: the fact that he didn't, and the fact that he didn't understand that without a pool camera, there's no sound.
5: Well, that, you know, and again, that was a joy to watch in general, especially because it was one of these kind of things.
7: Hysterical.
5: But there's a benefit. It was funny for us, but there's a benefit to the people in his cabinet. The Susie Wiles and them are like, ugh, you know what? A day without the mics actually playing what he's saying would actually help us a lot. Right. Yeah. But again, not just that people would rather not hear his voice, but it's another opportunity for them to kind of cover the fact that his brain is turning to tapioca right in front of our very eyes, and that it can't speak and doesn't know what he's talking about and doesn't know where he is and is hyper fixated on bizarre things because of his brain decay. And it's getting harder and harder for them to hide it. So they'd rather the mics be off everywhere. And of course, also there's some debate about whether they had options in that situation and they didn't use them because of the number of protesters that have started showing up in DC, especially around Xi Jinping's visit, which you could hear when Xi Jinping was standing on the steps of the White House with Trump. You could hear the thousands and thousands, I would argue a couple, like tens of thousands of protesters outside yelling free Tibet, yelling, free Taiwan, yelling, Xi Jinping is a war criminal, all that kind of stuff. So they were kind of, again, not hating it, maybe, that the pool camera was, there. Maybe somebody in his press room might have been able to help, like, oh, yeah, right, we're going to have to do that. And Susie was like, pump your brakes, buddy. If we don't have to put out his audio, we don't have to put out his audio, right? So let's, by the way, let's grab another question if we have one, Johnny.
6: Sure, I've got one or two here. The next question is from CRL3232. Have the Ukrainians started manufacturing Patriots?
7: Not yet. There's some talk that there's been a breakthrough in that. I saw some press on that recently, that despite kind of going back and forth, Zelensky, I think it was yesterday, I want to say, or it may have even been this morning, made the announcement that whatever the logjam was has been broken through and that they are going to start producing Patriots, a version of the Patriot that doesn't have some of the more high-tech version of stuff. But, you know, part of that, I would surmise, is because Washington is so unreliable, they've been working on an alternative, a domestic alternative here in Ukraine that could compete with the Patriot. It wouldn't be as high end as the high end, our latest gen PAC-3 missiles, but it would do. It would suffice. And I am sure that somebody at Lockheed Martin called up somebody at the Pentagon or somebody directly at the White House and said, you do realize that, like, everybody's going to start buying Ukrainian air defense, you know, their variation
5: right.
7: of the Patriot, because one, it's going to be cheaper. Mm-hmm. And two, we can't trust you guys anymore because you change your mind at the drop of the hat. And that would mean, you know, shares in Lockheed Martin would plummet. I believe it's Lockheed Martin or it might be joint with Lockheed Martin and Raytheon. But regardless, I am sure that, you know, the producers of the Patriot were like, hey, if Ukraine starts actually getting in on our business, that's bad for our shares. You know, that's bad for our stock. And it's also bad for our sales. And they don't want to be in competition with Ukraine. So we will see if they start to build their own licensed Patriot missile systems. And hopefully they won't build those factories on Ukrainian territory. They'll build it somewhere a little bit safer, but it does look like they might start to be able to begin self-producing.
5: Yeah, and that's, again, there are a bunch of fronts where I think, Trump is being forced into a situation where, like, if we give them the missiles, if we give them the gear, they won't have to make it themselves, and therefore we'll keep selling our stuff. And I think, you know, overall, that I think is your point. Like, you protect your market that way by being more generous. And the ironic part is they're just caught in the middle of this thing because they've never, certainly never been in a situation where the country that we're talking about in this circumstance has had the capability in the near term to actually do this kind of stuff. There was not a point where Iraq or Afghanistan, for example, were going to start making their own, you know, stuff to fight the Taliban or ISIS or whatever, and you could leave it off to them, and then eventually they would sell that to the rest of the world, right? That was not a problem. Ukraine is very special in that regard. Let's grab another question if we got one, Johnny.
6: Before we hit the break. I've got one. This is from Scandal Pin. Oh, wait. Oh, I'm sorry. This is Connie Kelly. Ask Philip what his thoughts are on Taiwan buying Ukraine's second largest cement factory. Do they need one that badly?
7: No, probably not. It's probably just a way to funnel some money here.
5: Yeah,
6: it seems kind of like a laundering thing.
5: Yeah, or they're like stuffing money back. Yeah,
7: or it's a way for them to get money to Ukraine without ticking off Beijing.
6: Sure. And then real quick, please ask Philip how much more time on the calendar before the Ukrainian weather turns nasty. That's from Scandal Pinata.
7: We are probably traditionally what's called the Rasputitsa. It's a Russian term, so the Ukrainians are crazy when they use it. But
6: it sounds delicious.
5: Yeah.
7: The Rasputitsa is a period of time. It's usually mid-October. When things turn from, summer months, the ground is relatively dry, then the rains come and everything turns into, Ukraine is blessed with this incredibly, fertile soil. It's kind of a black ash soil, that is high in carbon. And it's one of the reasons why things grow here so well, why it's the breadbasket of Europe and further afield in the world. But the problem with that is because it is this kind of like ashy, dirty kind of, black soil, is that when the rain comes in and it absorbs it, it's not just like mud that you would get in, that you would expect, anywhere in the world. It becomes this like, it's this sticky, like morass. It like draws things into it. It sucks mm-hmm. things into the ground. And so you can't roll around in, certainly not in armored vehicles. I mean, it's hard enough to drive around in a 4x4. Mm-hmm. And that's, you know, what, 2 tons, 3 tons, 4 tons, something like that. Think about a 30-ton armored personnel vehicle, even if it is tracked. So it's going to be about another month before that period of time happens. Then we'll go into the frozen period of the winter when, once again, the ground will become hard because of the harsh winter temperatures. But that will then also make maneuver difficult for men because you need to bivouac. And digging in gets hard when the ground is frozen. So, you know, there's that problem with the winter. We're not going to see another major offensive until next spring.
5: Right. Let's take a break, if we could. And we'll be back right after this. It's the House Parks Radio Program, Mega Worldwide.
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5: So we've found out, you know, obviously that Iran has been targeting U.S. troops and with the help of Russia and China. China giving them the components, but Russia giving them the direct coordinates. And you could argue on the cascading scale of evil, the component parts, you could have some plausible deniability. Like, we're giving them stuff. Maybe they can make weapons from it to protect themselves. Maybe, you know, that kind of thing. That China can dodge that a little bit. Russia cannot. Russia's staging multiple satellites over American bases, specifically for the purpose to give multimodal scans to the Iranians so that they can know when troops are there, know where the gear is, know where the important troops are. And then directly, you know, especially in line with times when they directly struck the place, you know, killing and injuring American soldiers and then doing it again. That's the fact that, again, these are all things that on Earth One a long time ago would have been a scandal singularly. Now, it isn't that Russia did this. It's that Russia is doing this. That's the part I don't think they grasp.
7: This is not an isolated incident. This is a war that is now, what, in day 209, I think it is.
5: Yeah.
7: I mean, we've had instances of this before. There was the whole story of them offering bounties in Afghanistan to Al-Qaeda or Taliban fighters that if they killed an American, that was always a little bit wishy-washy, but they certainly tried to kill a bunch of Delta operators in Syria at when the Wagner guys rocked up at a place called Conoco Fields. They were trying to take a oil field, and there were a bunch of Delta guys who were there, and the Delta guys called it in. The Pentagon got on the hotline to Russia, and Russia said, "We don't have any troops in that area." Obviously lying, because the Wagner group is an arm of the Russian military.
5: And they said later.
7: Yeah. And then they said so later. And the, Americans started calling in Apaches and, A-10 Warthogs and, AC-130s, and they just decimated the Russians. But, that alone should have been cause for some sort of censure or punitive response, because they knew they were attacking American troops at Conoco Field. Now in Iran, in the Strait of Hormuz, I mean, they're doing this now systemically, which, you can maybe overlook the Afghanistan thing because you can't pin it down. You can maybe kind of, slap them on the wrist because of Conoco Fields. This is a war with Iran in which they are actively and systemically, taking their side and getting directly involved. That to me is, that's cause for us to maybe even, threaten Russia with some sort of kinetic response. They shouldn't be allowed. Maybe this will happen, and maybe we'll never know about it, but maybe somebody at the Five Eyes is right now looking at targeting in the Black Sea or, at oil, fields somewhere in Siberia or strategic bomber bases, et cetera, et cetera. And we start giving detailed information to the Ukrainians, so.
5: Well, I don't know, if there was ever a functional use of
7: what they're doing in Iran is ridiculous.
5: And if there was ever a strategical use, a strategic use for Space Force, it would be Russia clustering its satellites locally in an area to target U.S. troops and sending.
7: Maybe it's why they missed Vivaldi. Maybe they moved their satellites that should have been watching what was happening north of Liman, and they moved them down to the Gulf.
5: The irony. Entirely possible. Let's grab another question, Johnny.
6: Yeah, I've got one. Let's see. So this is from Hobbs RX. How is the local economy in Kyiv? Are there shortages? Is there a curfew? Are they evacuating anyone as winter approaches?
7: Well, there's always been a curfew. It's been pushed back to midnight. Originally, it was nine, or I think at the very beginning it was nine. Then it went to 10. We haven't had food shortages throughout the war, but we're starting to see them now. Russia does seem to be targeting logistical hubs for food distribution for supermarkets and the like. We are being told to stock up on dry foods, rice and pasta and things like that, non-perishable foods. Even today they hit a McDonald's, believe it or not, they hit a McDonald's distribution point. Which one would think that at least would get President Trump's, attention if he can't get his official.
6: He'll step in all of a sudden.
7: Look, people are worried about it. People are paying attention to it. We are told to expect food shortages this year. There is a lot of talk. There was a poll that was done about a week ago that some 40% of the population are making plans to leave the city if it gets really, really bad in terms of knocking out electricity, mm-hmm. food, heating, water, things like that. But most of them are looking at moving to their, you know, summer cottages or something in Ukraine. The percentage that are saying they want to actually like get out of the country is relatively small. But Kiev is clearly going to be, center target for Russia this coming winter. So we are absolutely going to get pelted. I expect the Ukrainians will find a solution to this newly developed jet-powered Shahed drones, these Garand drones that are now being jet-fueled, and they're moving at a much faster clip. But Ukraine has it within their technological know-how and their strategic targeting that I am confident that they will be able to do that, they defend against that. The problem is going to be these ballistic missiles, the hypersonic missiles and the ballistic missiles, because we don't have Patriots. And unless we start getting Patriots, I haven't had a full night's sleep in 2 weeks now. It's going to get worse.
5: Yeah.
7: It's going to get a lot worse. It's going to be day and night. It's going to be constant attacks. They're going to try and destroy the infrastructure. They're going to try and starve us out, which, you know, Russians trying to starve Ukrainians harkens back to the Holodomor, which, you know, is bad enough as it is, but, you know, add that to the history of this place. This is going to be an awful winter. It's going to be, and everybody's bearing up for it. Everybody's getting ready for it. Everybody is stocking up. People are making plans, provisions. But everybody knows that, in no small part because the U.S. is withdrawing its support, and in no small part because Russia is increasingly getting desperate, that this winter, the next 6 to 8 months in this city, in particular the capital, is going to be really bad. It's going to be very, very bad. A lot of people are going to leave.
5: Right. We have a couple of minutes before the break. Do we have another question, Johnny?
6: Let me double check.
5: Okay. Because I will say that one of the things that they've been kind of drawing. Okay, go ahead. Then I'll.
6: This is another one from Ed Brayman. Did France and Spain test if Trump was passing information to Putin recently?
7: I don't know if it was France or Spain, but I do know that a NATO nation did try that. and it got to the Kremlin.
6: That's amazing.
5: Yeah.
7: Yeah. I don't know if it was the French or the Spanish. Somebody in NATO did that as a test run. And that's why a lot of people aren't sharing intel. So, and then one quick other thing about the winter. There's another thing that's happening as well in that, and even Zelensky himself said it, but then so did the head of the armed services. Kiev isn't the only capital that is going to have a very difficult winter. The Ukrainians are now getting to the capacity where they can, and I know you just pulled up the picture there. I think it was of Moscow burning. Kiev's going to suffer, and probably disproportionately to what Moscow is going to suffer, but Moscow is not going to go through this winter unscathed either. The Ukrainians are going to make this a very, very difficult winter for both St. Petersburg and for Moscow, because that's where Putin's elite power base is. And, this is shaping up to be, I don't want to overstate it, but I sense a shift. And I think this is going to be instrumental in the future of the war this coming winter, because everybody's exhausted. The Russians are tired too.

0: 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Are you looking to get that new computer so you can do great things like surf the web, find Heartland Signal, and stream WCBT? Let's look at some computer companies that support the Democratic Party. Lenovo donates $56,000 to the Democratic Party in 2024. 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While Sony donated $1,268,000 to the Democratic Party in 2024. That was 95% of their donations, everybody. 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
2: I am happy, you are happy, let us be happy together, whether the weather is cloudy or sunny, I will always be your funny honey bunny. I am lucky, you are lucky, let us get lucky together, whether the weather is cloudy or breezy, I'll be there to say, hey, come on, let's take it easy. Cause isn't it nice to have the friends that you do, and isn't it nice that the sky is so blue, and isn't it nice to say I love you, chugga chugga choo choo, woo woo. I am smiling, you are smiling, let us smile together, whether the weather is cloudy or stormy, I will still be there in the morning, I'll be right by your side in the morning, I'll make you breakfast in the morning, I hope that you like cereal.
3: Yay! Hooray!
4: Welcome back to the show. So I know that there are other questions that are in there or whatever, but one of the big things, of course, is this that Trump himself gave this state dinner to Xi this week. And there is a video circulating around that is a great example. I'm going to fit it right up with him saying Russia, Russia, Russia all the time, which is, again, a novel way of dismissing an obvious control matrix that the Russians have over Trump. And that's why he throws it around like it's ridiculous to even bring it up, is their defense. Because if you drill down at all, there's nothing but truth there, every which way. Literally, the Mueller investigation, Trump would have been convicted on that front on a myriad of levels if they'd been allowed to look at the money, which is his main motivator in that situation. But literally, Bill Barr did not allow the Mueller investigation to look into it. And so if you look at means, motive, and opportunity, you remove his primary motive, which is financial, then it's harder to make a case. Any prosecutor will tell you this. If you can't, if somebody is like that pastor that's on trial for offing his wife, if you can't look at their marriage difficulties and the fact that one or both of them had filed for divorce and it in the days leading up to the murder, your case would be very difficult to prove in front of a jury because you're not allowed to talk about the motive for why they did it in the first place. And they could say it was just random, right? That's that. And Trump is counting on that sort of randomness. Here's Donald Trump talking about Obama and Xi Jinping coming to the White House.
5: We have the president of China come and we give him a state dinner. Now, when people are screwing you, you don't give them state dinners.
4: Cut to Trump walking Xi into a state dinner.
6: I'd be throwing him a dinner. We've had this conversation. I'd get him a McDonald's hamburger. And what he's done is sucked all of our jobs.
7: Melania and I are delighted to welcome you.
4: Cut to.
7: Once again to the White House. You are truly outstanding, amazing people.
6: I wouldn't give them a steak dinner like we do for China and all these other people that rip us off, or we give them these big steak dinners. We shouldn't have dinners at all. We should be eating a hamburger on a conference table. You forget the steak dinners that cost, by the way, a fortune.
4: Cut to the most ridiculous pomp and circumstance outside of Buckingham Palace. Which I don't know, by the way, I don't know if you saw any of this, Johnny or Phil, if you saw Xi Jinping's visit or any of this.
8: I saw a lot of the airways stuff when they were at the airport.
4: Yeah.
9: When he freaked out on the red carpet.
4: Yeah. When he winced at
8: he's so fearless.
4: The only thing funnier than that was watching right-wing pundits try to turn it into a positive.

0: Oh, yeah.
1: And I, if anybody wants to watch, I did a whole clip on Benny Johnson, who has a direct, like line to the White House. They, if anybody gets past a talking point early on how to turd polish for the administration, he's one of them. He and Glenn Beck and others. You can see the language in all of these guys. It's the same. It's like watching a Sinclair Media editorial at the end of the broadcast where they line up all the different stations saying exactly the same thing. It's like that. You can see the language in it. And in this one, I think he was high because I don't know how you defend this the way they were trying to do it. He looked baked trying to cover for this. It made no sense because there just isn't one. There's no way to make him look tough when Xi Jinping's standing there like he's, you know, been hit with a skillet. He's just kind of like, whatever. And Trump is wincing at the noise going, what the, what was that? You know, like they hadn't planned it. And like, if anything gets Hegseth fired, it's going to be that, not all the awful that he's done. It's not killing, you know, hundreds of, you know, Iranian civilians, you know, knowingly and willfully. It's going to be the fact that the planes flew too close to Trump and scared him.
2: The double tap, yeah, in the Gulf with,
1: right,
2: Venezuelan,
1: yes,
2: boats.
1: Yeah. Yeah. That, I mean, that isn't going to get him fired. Trump thinks that's awesome.
2: No.
1: Right. It is totally a war crime. I agree. And Trump's going to pardon him for it on his way out the door. If, by the way, he hasn't already, which I don't know that he hasn't, they got to file it with somebody. So I think it would show up. I think they would save it to the last minute. The problem is if Trump keels over with, and he hasn't signed it, boy, those things go into the auto pen right away. Yeah. You want to talk about Trump using an auto pen. If he keels over, man, while he's in the hospital, this machine's going to be running like in overdrive. So, yeah. And he's probably authorized the use of it for the pardons, which he can do as an executive order without telling people that if anything happens to me, this, you know, because I would ask for one. If you were engaging it with him and you were in any of these situations, again, this goes to, I guess, the Peter Thiel idea that if you're evil, you're at least competent. In this regard, I don't think that's true, certainly, but if he asks you to do something you know is a war crime, yeah, you're going to be like, yeah, I'm going to need that pardon in writing, like right now.
0: Yeah.
1: And if you can't give it to me right now, I need you to write an executive order that says it gets written if you keel over or somebody shoots you or something terrible happens. Or I'm not doing it, because if you're not going to be around, Vance isn't going to do it. He's going to throw those folks to the wolves in an attempt, yeah, to normalize himself so he can run. He's going to try and get as far away from Israel and Gaza and Iran and arguably any support for Ukraine, sadly, as he possibly can. So he's going to lay everything at Trump's feet as he tries, you know, walks that tightrope between, you know, MAGA love and the vast majority of voters, which is that chasm's getting wider all the time. Johnny, do we have any other questions, by the way?
3: Yeah, there was one more.
2: I'd love to see him kick it to the States. See if we can get him. See if we can get some of these guys on like state level charges for some of the stuff he's doing.
1: Well, it's obviously it's hard to do. What you'll have is international charges against Hegseth and others. So they can get a pardon in the States, but they can't leave the country. Hegseth could very well face war crime charges if he tries to travel anywhere outside of, you know, the new Epstein Islands and whatever that place that Ivanka and Jared are building in the Mediterranean. Just don't touch down in a NATO country.
3: Is from Romulan. Can you ask Phil what the Ukrainians do with Russian and enemy soldiers when they capture them?
2: They put them in prisoner of war camps. they'll take down, you know, they'll kind of, you know, they'll interrogate them. they will hold them for prisoner exchange so that they can get Ukrainian soldiers. And it's, you know, people always point to these prisoner exchanges as an example of how Russia is very, very different from Ukraine, because Ukraine will feed and house and treat generally with humanity, under the rule of law, the Geneva Conventions, and you will see them when they're exchanged for Ukrainian soldiers. The Russian soldiers come off the bus looking you know, they've got their head shaved. They're in kind of tatty clothing and prisoner uniforms and whatever. The Ukrainians come off of the Russian bus and Ukrainian POWs look like literal skeletons because they are tortured and not fed and kept in inhumane conditions. And it's one of the things the Ukrainians point to is like, we are not like that.
1: Well, yeah, you can distinctly see it. I think that for
2: care of the Russian POW.
1: Yes. So I think anybody who criticizes, you know, Ukraine over the Russia invasion and those kind of things, the one area where you can point to it directly and go, okay, explain this to me then. If you're, what you're saying is right, is poor Russia was afraid it was going to be invaded by NATO, which it has no interest in doing, but by being friendly with Ukraine or opening it up to the EU, that was going to happen. So they had to, and they're the good guys and the Ukrainians are evil or whatever. Why did the Russians go back healthy and the Ukrainians look like they escaped Auschwitz through a storm drain? And, and you can see them in those exchanges physically. They're there. You can look at the people and it's 1-to-1 as soon as they get off the bus. And, you know, you can see the ones leaving when they do these things. They're well televised because Russia wants to tout that they're getting their people back. Ukraine wants to tout that they're getting their people back. There's a lot of visibility to these things and you can't argue what it looks like. You know, it's very much like the, you know, American prisoner of war, the Allies prisoner of war camps, and say the Japanese prisoner of war camps, which were brutal and grotesque and sad. And the, you know, and certainly the German ones, they were actually slightly better, for anybody who wasn't Jewish, I suppose. You know, that was the thing, or Eastern European. I don't know that because they separated the Allied prisoners of wars from the Russians, for example, and treated them very differently. Okay, we're getting near the end of the hour, and I want to make sure that like you get a chance. What's the episode of On the Edge about this week, and what are you talking about?
2: It's our episode 100, so nice. A milestone.
1: Woo!
2: And we talked again to somebody who's been on the show before, a guy by the name of Paul Nyland. Who's lived in Ukraine for about 3 decades, has a Ukrainian family, you know, has seen the history of this country unfold before his eyes. He is also, he's a part-time journalist, but he wears a lot of different hats, jack of all trades. One of the things he does is he runs a, suicide prevention mental health hotline, that unfortunately because of USAID being cut off, he had to shutter his operations. How many Ukrainian suicides could have been prevented? I don't know, and we'll never know. But that is a direct result of DOGE and the closure of USAID. He has discovered an alternative way of funding, and he's about to relaunch. And so we talk about, you know, the war and the way it's been going and the articles he's writing and our experience of living with the Ukrainians through this period of time, what it's like to come under fire in Kiev, and a lot of different topics. But we do touch on how we can help him restart this really important mental health asset so that, I mean, there are already too many people dying in Ukraine. It doesn't need to include people who are self-harming because they're just feeling despair and are going through trauma. So if we can help to get Lifeline Ukraine back online and answering calls, they have gone from 1,000 a month to, at their height, they were at 4,000 a month, 400 times as many during this period of war. And that number was only increasing when USAID was yanked out from under them.
1: Gotcha. Well, appreciate it. We're at the end of the show. Thank you so much. Don't forget, it's Johnny Million. Of course, Infotainment Wars on YouTube. Subscribe today. It would help us immensely. Help us get over 100,000. We're going to make it. I know it. And thank you guys so much for the birthday super chats. We'll see you next time. Psycho
0: American. When I'm in the car, I'm always listening.
4: 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We'll be right back.
5: NBC News Radio, I'm Lisa Carton. CNN has been blocked from traveling with President Trump on Air Force One. Trump is flying to Tennessee today to attend a college football game, and CNN says its reporters have been barred from the press pool. This comes after a federal judge ruled the administration must temporarily restore access to three media outlets that Trump banned from the White House. The U.S. Supreme Court is again blocking Missouri from using a Republican-backed congressional map in the November midterm election. Scott Carr has more from Washington.
6: The justices ordered the state to use its 2022 map, reversing a federal appeals court ruling that would have allowed boundaries adopted by the Republican-led legislature last year. That map divided Kansas City among several districts to make Democratic Representative Emanuel Cleaver's seat harder for Democrats to retain. The order marks the third time this month the Supreme Court intervened with the same result.
5: Over 40 million people on the Northeast Coast are in the path of a major storm. Coastal areas of New York and New Jersey are under a state of emergency as a powerful nor'easter lashes the Northeast. Meteorologist Bill Cairns.
7: Areas like Long Island, 50 to 60 mile per hour gusts. The Jersey Shore, same for you, up to 55. And because of these higher winds and the heavy rain, the power outage map is getting worse.
5: PowerOutage.com says over 60,000 customers from Pennsylvania to Rhode Island have lost service because of the nor'easter. A new report says El Nino-driven extreme heat could kill nearly a half a million people worldwide by early next year. An analysis from the Climate Impact Lab shows the natural climate pattern, which typically increases global temperature, is fast becoming record-breakingly strong. The report estimates the heat from El Nino could take over 450,000 lives between June of 2026 and February of 2027. 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
11: This is WCPT telling you how you can shop blue. As the Donald Trump administration forces ICE to go out grabbing innocent civilians off the streets, it's just kind of ironic how MAGA and even ICE themselves enjoy eating in Mexican restaurants. So let's look at some of the biggest Mexican restaurant chains that support the Democratic Party. Del Taco and Taco Cabana. Now, Del Taco and Taco Cabana are both owned by Yadav Enterprises. 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However, their founder and CEO, Anil Yadav, only donates to Democrats. Taco Bueno. Taco Bueno is owned by Sun Holdings. Sun Holdings as a company does not give to politics, but their CEO does, and he's kind of varies. 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Don't worry. It's as authentic as your president's tan. 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
15: All right, everybody. Hi there. It's another absolutely gorgeous fall day, early fall day here in the upper Midwest. I know that's not the experience my friends are having on the East Coast. You know, travel's tied up. I hope everybody's okay there. All right, let's get into it. I you guys know this. I've spent a lot of my life working in countries with big palaces, right? Places where ordinary folks don't talk about the things that could get them into trouble. These are monarchies. These are autocracies. And people, they go to work. They have fun. They have lives. But often they don't even notice they're not free. This isn't us. We notice. And this week, boy, did we notice. Look, Donald Trump evicted journalists from the White House. A federal judge ordered them back. Late last night, Trump kicked them out again. Mr. Trump's clear view, and he's been absolutely clear about this, is that he, not federal judges, not even judges he appointed, only he decides what the law is. And this week, Trump canceled $810 million in spending that Congress authorized for public health and education. And members of both parties called this an illegal impoundment. But Mr. Trump, again, he believes that he, only he, decides how our tax dollars should be spent. And to make sure we understand our own helplessness when it comes to public spending, this week, he dipped into our pockets, taxpayers' pockets, to create a political ad that began airing this week. And to make sure we understand our own helplessness, he had administration spokesmen come out and call that a public service announcement. It's a lie. But Trump has also made clear that only he decides what truth is. After all, that's why he got rid of the journalists. And a week ago at the UN, Trump said that he personally would decide whether to pursue peace or to annihilate Iran. He thinks the destination, listen to me, the destiny of nations is in his hands and his alone. And here in Chicago, the attorney who oversaw the fraudulent Broadview 6 indictment went public with the receipts. She told everyone that U.S. Attorney Andrew Boutros personally demanded felony charges be pursued over her objection. Now, the U.S. attorney, Mr. Trump's chief law enforcement official here in this big city, not some rogue underling, weaponized law for the purpose of taking away the freedom of ordinary Americans. Look, he wanted to make the point that in our country, if Mr. Trump decides he doesn't like you, you can be taken from your family, from your life, and just locked away. I mean, this sick man sits atop the most powerful executive authority in the planet, and he is, in his own mind, untethered from any restraint. And you know what? So long as Republicans control Congress, Mr. Trump isn't completely wrong. And that's what's really frightening. He and his administration have been able to act beyond the law. Our treasury has been his. Our own liberty is subject to his whims. Even worse, Republicans in Congress have voted to give him more weapons for his illegal wars. They have voted to fund a giant ICE national force to do his bidding on our streets. This is not the freedom Americans have fought and died for 250 years. Let me talk about something else, but it's related. Donald Trump calls his theft of Venezuelan oil the biggest oil deal in history. The Guardian, that fabulous news organization, dug into the deal. And it turns out it's not the biggest oil deal in history. It's just another example of Trump violating the law. The actual deal, the fig leaf that legitimized what is essentially just a military commandeering of another country's natural resources, it comes in the form of the United States purchasing ownership or ownership rights, nobody seems to know which, in a Venezuelan oil company called North American Blue Energy Partners. As part of this investment, the United States is supposed to be able to purchase 20% of the oil company's production at cost rather than at market rates. There is so much I could say about this, so much. And the fact that the proceeds don't flow to the U.S. Treasury but to a bank account in Qatar, and that the fact that the oil company's lawyer, for a time was that disgraced former New York mayor, Rudy Giuliani. But how did the United States buy a third of a Venezuelan oil company? Well, it turns out the Defense Department bought it. But here's the thing. Congress hasn't authorized the Defense Department to spend money to buy foreign oil companies. Once again, Donald Trump is just using our piggy bank for whatever he thinks he wants to do. But in this case, it's not working. See, America's big oil companies aren't rushing to invest in Venezuela. They know how difficult it is to operate there. And American skin in the game, which is really what this deal was about. It was meant to give these private companies confidence that, hey, we're in there, so you should come too. But it's not working. It's not working. And you know why? Because the oil companies, they're waiting on us. They're waiting on you and they're waiting on me. What do I mean? Well, you see, they have to weigh long-term investments against the possibility that, guess what? Illegal spending on an illegal deal will fall apart if the rule of law is restored in America. And while they've made big bets on Donald Trump, they're not so sure about us. They see what we see. And what is that? The world's greatest democracy is now ruled by an empowered, untethered Trump. We are taxed but not represented, as Congress no longer controls spending. We are subject to his whims, whether he throws journalists out of the White House or kills fishermen in the Pacific or deports immigrants who have violated no laws to countries they have never heard of, where they will be locked away forever, or whether he orders his U.S. attorneys to lock up innocent Americans whose voices he doesn't want to hear. We have lost important freedoms, but we aren't like those people in the places that I have worked in, the people who fail to notice their subjugation. We notice. And the big oil companies, they get it. That's why they're reluctant to jump into Venezuela. I mean, they're on Trump's side, but they're really not sure we'll let them get away with it. And you know what? We won't. I mean, I've said a lot of tough things about those oil companies, but I've never called them stupid. They know. We're not going to let it stand. And look, unlike the oil companies or the big tech companies or the big law firms or the big media companies or a lot of universities, we ordinary Americans value our freedom. And just like Americans before us, we are willing to risk all to preserve it. November, it's 89 days away. Go to vote.org, check your registration, because we are going to vote in record numbers. You see it all over the country. We are going to make sure those votes are counted up against all odds. We are going to assure that the winners are seated. And you know what? This is the fun part, because Donald Trump has tried it in country after country and failed. In November, we are going to teach Mr. Trump and his corrupt Republican Party how regime change is actually accomplished. All right, I got a great show for you. We're going to take a quick break. And when we come back, I'm going to talk with an unbelievably brilliant reporter who happens to be in London and works for The Guardian. Stay tuned.
16: Patty, you got that look.
17: What look, Lady B?
16: The I'm going to tell you something amazing I cook from Mies Meals look.
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16: You did that?
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15: All right. Welcome back, everybody. And I am joined by Aisha Down, who is in London. You are in London, right?
22: Actually, I'm visiting my family in New York, but mostly
15: back
22: in London.
15: On this side of the pond, so it's a little more time zone convenient. She is the Guardian's global technology reporter. That is a global technology. I mean, that is an enormous beat for any reporter, and only the very best could manage it. I mean, luckily for the Guardian and for us, I'm going to brag about you just for a second. Aisha meets this challenge before coming to the Guardian. She investigated and reported on financial crimes and money laundering in the Middle East. She won awards for reporting on a huge money laundering scheme at the Central Bank of Iraq, for God's sake. She began her career writing for the national newspaper in Cambodia. And by the way, she's, got degrees in physics and English, both with honors from Harvard. So that's just scratching the surface. I mean, if you don't trust her expertise, because people don't trust her expertise, trust hard work, because she's got both. Thank you for joining
22: us. So kind. Oh, gosh, such a pleasure to be here. Thank you for having me.
15: Well, all right. Until now, on this is a conversation that I have every week with people, but it is mostly about our democracy and issues around democracy and politics and where we're going. So I haven't talked about AI with people. The democracy conversation lately has partly been about AI. I don't think they're the same thing, but I think people are curious. And so I wanted to, I don't want to ignore it anymore. And I have confidence that you can actually help us understand it to cut through some of the nonsense. So for the moment, let's hive off the discussion about data centers. We'll get back to that separately. Mm-hmm. And just focus on AI itself. And let's start with the question that my kids are asking. Will it kill us?
22: See, okay. I'm so glad you started there.
15: Yeah.
22: And I want to be careful because there are real risks to the technology. But we're in a moment where I think that AI killing us all is part of this really distorted narrative that's being used to scare people, that's coming at us from all sides, and that is like a little bit undemocratic or anti-democratic, if you want. Just backing up, and before we kind of get into how the technology works and what our views are on it, it's sort of incredible to see the heads of industry on the front pages of major newspapers and their warnings at not always, but often being taken really seriously. Like, okay, we broke into the Australian government's website, mea culpa, listen to us, right? Like, we're the good guys here. Like you couldn't, if that were the oil companies, if that were, nuclear, I mean, if that were commodities, you just wouldn't see it being written about that way. And that's because the technology is super new. And so you can have this kind of magic around it that it could kill everyone, and these Promethean CEOs have brought back fire, and we have to really, really listen to them and not always treat them with the skepticism they deserve.
15: Do they know what happened to Prometheus?
22: I'm so glad you went there. I actually haven't thought about that, but
15: Right, tied to a rock and having his liver eaten out by an eagle forever, I think is what
22: happened. That's a good one. That's good. I'm for the purposes of representing the Guardian, I'm not sure I can endorse that, but I love Greek mythology.
15: Well, all right. So, I know some. So when you do that, yeah. So maybe it won't kill us, right? We don't know. We don't think it will. I mean, the threats are: will it unleash nuclear war, take over the nuclear warheads, or will it create a biohazard that kills us? I don't think that's so likely given what I know, but I'm interested in your thoughts.
22: So I think that's right. And let's back up. Let's talk about sort of, I'm going to go into industry lore here, but the industry lore is really helpful. So there was about a year ago, this scenario published called AI 2027. And like an unfortunate amount of stuff these days, AI 2027 was like a Substack post written by a OpenAI whistleblower. I don't really think he's a whistleblower. He hasn't like disclosed a bunch of secret documents, but he's like, here's a speculative science fiction scenario. And what happens is, you know, the companies basically, they build this agent, it gets more and more powerful. It starts, you know, the government, like the US government gets involved. It all gets so dangerous that it becomes like the Manhattan Project. Actually, the tech CEOs kind of take over the US government. And then, you know, the agent unfortunately is too smart and it makes a smarter version of itself. And then it paves over the earth with data centers and kills us all with bioweapons. There's a lot to unpack here. You know, the first thing I think worth saying is that's actually how a lot of people in the industry think. That's kind of what, I mean, it's weird because you like read AI 2027 and then you look at like legislation being proposed by, you know, tech CEOs, or you read other posts about like the frontier of AI development. And it's like the shape of that narrative is configured around what is fundamentally a science fiction scenario. But it takes a lot to then unpick what the problems are. So, for example, we recently went down the rabbit hole of the bioweapon. Like, could AI build a super powerful virus that will kill us all? And we try to give it the benefit of the doubt on the desk. Like, we don't think it will, but fine, we'll make a few calls. And I talked to someone who'd worked in biorisk for the State Department for like a number of years, was definitely like an AI doomer. Not an AI doomer, I shouldn't say that, but someone who's like much more open to the idea of AI doom, I think, than I am. And she, after running a number of focus groups and really taking a kind of methodical approach to the question and talking to a lot of biorisk experts, concluded, no, like maybe AI could build a more dangerous virus, but actually like people have had, you know, there's a famous cult in Tokyo. There's been like very powerful biological agents that can cause, you know, disease for a long time, but that doesn't equal like global pandemic and global death. There's a lot of steps from A to B, you know. So, and I think that's kind of what you see with almost any chain of reasoning. It just like, it falls apart in the practicalities. No, so, but I think so, a lot of, sorry.
15: Yeah. No, I tell you, I love that answer and I take some comfort from that answer, but there's another way it could do us enormous damage. I mean, the world that you and I live in sits now atop a digital world. I mean, almost everything we do. Yeah. I mean, you and I are communicating that way now.
22: That's right.
15: Right. Could it decide it just wants to take the digital resources and use them for its own needs? And that's a different way of causing us enormous, not kill us, but certainly cause us some consternation.
22: So There is compelling evidence that AI has done some pretty interesting and powerful hacks recently. Mm-hmm. It must be said that the actual evidence, I do not think, is as compelling or as doomy as the announcements put forth by, for example, you know, Sam Altman or Dario Amodei. I think there's a gap between the sensational things they say are happening and could happen and what actually did happen, which is interesting, but like not as there yet. AI where it is, an agentic AI, I think could, you know, cause havoc to
15: banking,
22: to banks, to universities. Yeah, 100%.
15: Yeah.
22: I don't think it like is going to decide to do that on its own. I think someone's going to tell it to do that. I don't think we can quite anthropomorphize it yet. I have a lot of doubts that we ever will. I don't think it's going to up and be like, you know what, today.
15: Okay, well, that's on my list to talk to you about. So you've anticipated two things I want to talk to you about that I promise we will come back to, right? Mm-hmm. One is this anthropomorphic thing. The other is the motives of the fellows selling this narrative. Well, let's stick with the anthropomorphic because we're trying to understand what AI is. I mean, I'm not a scientist, but I find it nearly impossible to understand the idea of intelligence in humans where it manifests itself in so many different kinds of ways, right? There's the way that some people measure, but then you meet people whose so-called IQ is not, you know, and they're brilliant in a different kind of way, right? So intelligence is an idea we don't fully understand about ourselves. I surely don't think we have any notion of what a machine intelligence would be like.
22: That's right. I mean, I think most of the time, you know, the culture of the people developing this technology are people who think of, they think of one thing, which is IQ. And there's a bit of magical thinking around it, which is that if you have twice the IQ of a smart person, then lasers will shoot over your eyes and you'll, sorry, lasers will shoot out of your eyes and you'll automatically take over the world. And, you know, I mean, A, I just don't think things work like that. B, intelligence is subtle and fluid. And C, a lot of people who have quote unquote super high IQs, like there's been
15: are
22: like,
15: idiots.
22: Or they live in the woods in Michigan and like aren't really pulling
15: don't
22: off.
15: Don't pick on Michigan. Or, you know, it's my neighbor's state and I like it.
22: No. Full of great people. So, okay, there's this idea, right? We're going to make something even smarter than, you know, the Math Olympiad people. And it's like, well, that's one axis of smart. You might succeed in doing it. Yeah, fine. Like, what's it going to achieve? Exactly. What's it going to achieve? You know, the real world is a lot messier than, you know.
15: Yeah. Okay, so we're approaching some understanding of what AI isn't, maybe less what it is, because that's a different topic. But let's talk for a minute about the industry behind it, which is what you have alluded to. Why would the folks at OpenAI and companies like that forward a narrative that their own product is dangerous?
22: I think this has been, I'd go back. I mean, it started before them. So like, Palantir, you know, Peter Thiel's software company, we cover it a lot in the UK and Europe because they're sort of going for a lot of contracts. And they seem to try to present themselves as being at times a little bit evil. I mean, I think even Peter Thiel talks about this, a bit evil.
15: Sounds naturally.
22: Certainly. Certainly like against the left, right? And I think because somehow if you come across as evil or as like a little morally gray, it like gives the impression you're really, really competent. Just like if you sell the narrative that AI is going to kill everyone, it definitely means your technology is going to be like really powerful and transformative, which you do need if you want to IPO this year, because on the other hand, you're spending, you know, trillions and trillions, or not trillions, hundreds of billions of dollars. And it's like not transform. I mean, AI is like not necessarily making banks like 100 times more productive. It's not making law firms 100 times more productive. So, I mean, a very cynical interpretation of all of this is that the tech CEOs need AI to sound really dangerous, because by making it sound really dangerous, they make it sound like it's going to be really powerful and transformative. And that will mean that it is okay for them to put off their IPOs until next year, which they have done. Because their finances, we don't know how that is. You know?
15: Right. Okay. So I want to, parenthetically, I'm going to ask the guys who produce this show to arrange that every time somebody says Peter Thiel's name, like something pops up, like some warning, something pops up for people to see. Did you have a chance to read that prospectus that Elon Musk put in the market right before he took X public?
22: Oh, I don't think so. Are we talking about X, not SpaceX? No, I haven't. No.
15: It said things like this company rests on several pillars. One of them was AI. AI that he says is trained on, you know, real people in real time. It's trained on X. It's trained on what people are saying on X. And he says, our purpose is to take that truth to the cosmos, right? It was such utter nonsense. And yet he pulled down a lot of money in that IPO. And bubbles happen all the time. The actual consequences of this one are big, because such an enormous amount, I mean, in China, it's government investment. They have their own issues. Here, it's private capital. But it's an enormous amount. is being is being shifted to this sector of the economy, which has yet to show that it is viable.
22: So it's like they want to control how it's regulated, which like any big company would. But if you're going back to the Promethean thing, Promethean without, like, I guess, a future vision of the livers and the vultures, but just, you know, you're bringing back fire. Only you understand it. It's the machine god. So you've got to tell the government how to regulate it. And then maybe it would also be good if you told them to regulate it in a way that would mean that the open models from China wouldn't catch up and eat your lunch when this stuff becomes profitable.
15: We have some precedent for that in the early days of telecoms. And the early days of railroads, where these big new technologies bought the government and created monopolies for themselves that lasted a long time. Mm-hmm. So you see that here.
22: Yeah, I think, I mean, I often do not agree with the Trump administration, but there was a post by David Sacks on X where he said some of this looks like an attempt at regulatory capture by, you know, OpenAI and Anthropic. And yeah, I mean, it kind of is. Kind of does. Yeah, it kind of does.
15: I mean, regulatory capture is old school. Just whole government capture is what we're after these days.
22: Gotta have bigger ambitions here.
15: Bigger ambitions, yeah. All right. Well, most of your time is not spent in New York. It's spent on the other side of the pond. Mm-hmm. These enormous investments are being made in China and in the United States. Mm-hmm. Where does that leave Europe?
22: It's a great question. I think that it's interesting. There's sort of a lot of voices out there trying to play on Europe's insecurity or like Europe's fears of being left behind. There's this viral scenario this summer that came out that actually ended up like they ended up being funded by indirectly by Tyler Cowen. So Tyler Cowen's Emergent Ventures, which was started by money from Peter Thiel, partially paid for some people to write a viral Substack post about how Europe was going to fall behind unless it built massive data centers all over the continent. And even so, it was still going to fall behind and then become either a province of, you know, the United States or China. And so there are definitely those voices out there. And that's, I think, unfortunate because on the other hand, like the EU AI Act is in many ways a fairly rational piece of legislation in that it legislates what you actually want from your day-to-day interactions from AI. So AI-generated content has to be labeled. If you're talking to a chatbot to book your flight, you know, you have to know it's a chatbot. That seems pretty pragmatic. There is some like machine gaudy stuff in there, but a lot of it is like people-centered, like how should you interact with this technology? How can we make that better? And so that was a really sensible thing they did, but they don't have the industry. They don't have the leading frontier models. Now, it's sort of, I don't know, what do you think? Like, is the U.S., I mean, is the fact that we do have these leading frontier models going to mean that we all reap massive economic prosperity, or is it going to mean that a few of us reap massive economic prosperity, and what's it really going to do for the world?
15: So that's a really great question. So let's stay with that question, because the answer to that question, if you're Peter Thiel and if you're part of the crowd that wants to create network cities around the world, that's you know, the Prosperas, these for those of you who are listening, these are places. This is the biggest threat to this, you know, the idea of the city state since, I don't know, since the Treaty of Westphalia in the 1600s. This is notion that corporations will govern large chunks of humanity, like old-fashioned dukes did when they, you know, thought they had a right to everybody's daughter and just ruled their areas without any, certainly no democratic governments, but governments by technology that they control, right? That's their fundamental belief. I lost my train of thought thinking about that.
22: No, but I'm really into the network city stuff. We are very interested in that at The Guardian. We've been thinking about it ourselves. I mean, it's like offshore jurisdictions, which were a disaster for democracy, except it's offshore jurisdictions times like 100. Yeah. It's
15: Well, it was Donald Trump's vision for Gaza. which, you know, never mind that we're people there and, or that they could use some rebuilding. That was his vision for Gaza. So that we're going to create these states. Mm-hmm. And they're going to use this technology. Now, the question or an issue was like, is it going to benefit everybody or is it going to benefit a few? So those guys who think it's going to be network states, they think it's going to benefit them. I mean, entirely, this is about, this is a political question. They think it's not. It's a technology question, but it isn't yet a technology question, right? It is still a political question, and the political process still has the power to decide what the answer to that question is. Which is partly why this election in the United States is so unbelievably important.
22: Yeah, I'm with you. I mean, I think, I go back to just sort of bouncing off that. I go back to Sam Altman's blog some years ago, where he wrote something called like the gentle singularity, which is, you know, the singularity is the AI idea that we're going to have a machine God and everything's going to be changed. And then the gentle singularity was like, I don't know if Sam Altman blogging about that. And at one point, so he's just writing like, you know, AI will be there, the future will be transformed, and people will still be people. And then it was like, what will people do? Like, people will still, I forget, like, I could pull it up, but like, swim in lakes and do nice things for each other and have jobs, and those will be just as meaningless as the jobs we have. And it's a very interesting piece. I think the most interesting part of it is I wasn't sure after reading it if Sam Altman had ever met a person, because it's like, well, people also still like launder money and go to war and, you know, invent like new crazy ways to make like 10-foot sandwiches. Like the way that, I guess what I'm trying to say, for the heads of industry, you sort of feel like some of their writings evince an understanding of the rest of humanity, like to the effect that the rest of humanity are kind of NPCs. They're like non-player characters. They could be bought off with basic income, like, you know, a certain check every month.
15: And we have no agency. We have no aspirations. We have no creativity. We have no urge to find fulfillment in the world. We just are going to live, eat, die. And they, by the way, are going to use AI to live forever because it's going to crack the aging code. They also believe that crazy belief.
22: The longevity stuff is another rabbit hole. It's wild.
15: I'm hoping, Isha, that they actually crack it to the extent that they try it on themselves, because they're looking at tortoises who live 300 years. And I'm hoping Sam Altman succeeds. And then when he goes to drink a cup of water, it takes an hour to get the glass to his mouth because he finds he moved like a tortoise.
22: It's the brain uploading stuff.
15: Wish for when you understand what they're wishing for about us. Yeah. All right. Let's turn a little bit now, because we've gone to this political side away from AI and to the data center fight.
22: Yeah.
15: Because the data centers aren't the same thing as talking about AI, but they're the things that enable AI. Right. And the same dynamic that we've talked about, rich guy tells you we're going to do this, whether you like it or not. And we're not even going to explain why it's important. Might be important to you, but you, how you think about it doesn't matter. So suck it up. We're building this next to you, right? I mean, I think in America, that's what people are objecting to. I'm not sure they object to the noise or the pollution. This is what we're saying. But what we really object to is the same thing we objected to when ICE troops showed up in our cities. We don't like to be pushed around and told, hey, this is happening. It doesn't matter what you think. And so and I'm sure that's happening everywhere in the world. Is it happening in the UK? Is it happening in Scotland where they're trying to build data centers?
22: 100%. And I think you're exactly right. It's also like the only way that people have to almost get at this and like get at this tech spending and get at the fact that, like, I mean, A, the pronouncements from, you know, these heads of industry are super unsettling and seem inhumane. But then B, all of the economy is staked on this bet that not many of us think is, you know, an excellent bet. And so the only sort of physical manifestation is kind of a data center, right? And that's, they're going up everywhere. They are huge. They are polluting, but they're also like the kind of physical incarnation of big tech. They're what people could sort of try to stop in order to stop the kind of direction AI is going.
15: Yeah. Well, the direction, the direction, the weight of our economy towards a few people with all the resources making decisions for everyone versus the weight of our democracy where people actually still have some agency in their future.
22: And I think, I mean, you know, yes to all of that. There's the amount being spent on these developments is insane. I mean, it's, you talk about like hundreds of billions of dollars of capital expenditure. You know, basically, I think it's sort of, I don't know if it's really pressing. I guess maybe the railroad boom, but just this idea that we're going to remake the, you know, the surface of the UK and the surface of the US, and we're, you know, with basically these very, very large developments. I think there's something here too, though. It's sort of, to me, having investigated data centers, it's in a way a microcosm of like the errors in thinking that we were talking about earlier with the AI doomers. And so something I've often felt when I read kind of the very doomy substacks or the very doomy sci-fi narratives from, you know, the leaders of AI companies or quote unquote whistleblowers or people who quit their jobs because AI is going to kill us all. It's just, this is all like jumping from A to B to C really quickly. And if you've been a reporter and like lived in, you know, Iraq or Lebanon or Cambodia or just done local news in America or anything, right, you kind of realize like, no, it doesn't happen like that. Like you allocate, you know, $5 million to a project to like build a new highway, you know, from like one small town to another, or I don't know, anything, kind of any infrastructure, it takes a lot longer. Plans don't go as expected. And so when you read, you know, people sort of writing about how AI will do a coup or bioweapons will kill us all, you think that they sort of haven't had the experience of how the world actually works. And that's amusing when it's like in a Substack post. But then when you sort of look at how the data centers are going and how they'll often be like years behind is what we found in the UK, or they will, you know, put out these really aspirational statements of like, we'll have a supercomputer running by the end of like 2026. And in fact, you know, they just delayed it till 2030. It's sort of the same errors of thinking, right? It's the belief that the world is just sort of negotiable if you have enough power and enough money, and it isn't.
15: While we're on economics, Taiwan has become the United States' third largest trading partner, and all of that is the trade deficit we're running importing chips. I'm sure that that conversation was the only one that Donald Trump and Xi really had during their summit here. But, I mean, there's not enough chips to do what they want. Well, like, they just aren't.
22: The chips are a hard one. Yeah. I mean, I apologize for a bit of a, you know, long-winded thing there about the data centers, but the data centers are one element of it. The chips, we've found that at least they don't seem to have enough chips installed. So I guess to go back, a thesis of our reporting has been that big hypey announcements of data center buildouts being put out by large companies, such as we are going to have 5 gigawatts online or 10 gigawatts online, you know, in this large data center by the end of the year and AI is booming, actually end up often to not be evidenced. And, you know, the data centers that they say are building are taking a lot longer to build than the heads of industry say they are. And that's a problem because like chips depreciate. Loans are going to come due. There's a whole stack of like liabilities where that, you know, there's like GPU backed debt that's allowing people to buy the, build the data centers. And so at one point, and it's, you know, a lot of work to kind of, I think, find or guess what the point will be, there will be someone who can't pay back one of these loans. And especially, you know, the longer these projects delay, the more that seems likely. Yeah, and then you could be looking at like a tower of debt, basically, you know, the entire economy, and in the trillions. And a part of that, at least we've found, we've looked at this, I've looked at this with Ed Citrin, is that, some of the statements, and we in particular looked at Microsoft, about what amount of capacity they've brought online seem to, I have to sort of be careful how I say this, do not seem to match up with how many chips they appear to have plugged into their data centers. And we've sort of got leaked information about how many chips that actually is. And that's dangerous because I think it's another illustration.

0: it's looking at some of the instruments, looking at, you know, for example, the SPVs. So like these special purpose.
1: Okay. There you go.
0: So yeah. There's been some sort of good reporting done about NVIDIA and how NVIDIA is in, you know, some people have called it the central bank of AI. But NVIDIA is the only company right now making a profit on selling its chips. It's the only company that's right making profit in all of AI. The rest of them, we don't exactly know what their financials are because they're not IPOing yet again. And so they're not public. But we're well aware that like their burn rate is super high and they're going through a ton of cash and the revenues are not enough to support that. NVIDIA is making money, but a big way it's making money is by it's not quite vendor finance, but there are companies called NeoClouds, which will be backed by NVIDIA, which will have been invested in by NVIDIA, and then NVIDIA will kind of back them as they continue to buy NVIDIA's chips. And those are many of the companies we've investigated, Nscale and CoreWeave. But they are certainly providing, they are a reason that NVIDIA's revenues look the way they do.
1: So it's so hard to understand. In my mind, this is like the early days of Standard Oil before it was broken up, mm-hmm. of the trusts. These are interlocking companies funding each other. You're never really sure where the profit is, but you know that they are, that their investments are scaled to block other people out and to capture all of the, what looks like profit, in ways that are useful to the owners.
0: That's right.
1: Which is why we broke them up here.
0: It's just, I think you're exactly right in saying there's a lot of interlocking interests, and the SPVs, which are the special purpose vehicles, are other sort of off balance sheet entities that buy the chips and rent the chips out and provide the chip capacity to. And so it is really hard as a reporter looking at this. And I think almost no one can say there's a sense that everything, all of these companies interlock in ways that don't really look like a normal market.
1: And no, it looks like Enron.
0: Yeah. Yeah, exactly. But where does it like, where does the friction, like what, how might it fall apart or where might the real vulnerability, but it's still really hard to say.
1: By the way, earlier I said X, I think I meant SpaceX. I apologize for that. The other side of that though, the side that I love is at the moment, this is a massive transfer of wealth from the richest people in the world to tens of thousands of construction workers. I mean, the number of jobs that, I mean, you say it's really expensive, but a giant chunk of the expense right now is going to people in the building trades.
0: I hope so. Is that great? I haven't looked into this. Are people getting paid well? Are these jobs going to last a while? That's great.
1: Well, I don't know if they're going to last a while, but while they last, you know, people are getting, electricians are being paid, bricklayers are being paid, operating engineers are being paid. You know, I mean, this is these trades are, they're all unionized, you know, they're getting paid to do this work, which is why they're not all objecting when their neighbors are objecting.
0: Well, hey, that's fantastic. I mean, sort of think I'm imagining a lot of ghostly Ozymandias type structures in our near future, half filled or not filled at all with expensive semiconductors that have depreciated faster than the companies say they will depreciate. And then some maybe newer semiconductors. And then many cases, no power connection, and they will serve as monuments to this moment. But
1: Just want to say, I rarely get somebody who goes Greek mythology and English poetry in the same conversation. So,
0: so we are a bit poetic on our tech desk. We see that my colleague Dan also is a poetry guy, so we bandy this back and forth.
1: Okay. All right. Well, so we have now spent, you know, the better part of our time, almost all our time, talking about AI. Mm-hmm. There is other technology on the planet. I mean, mm-hmm. Until somewhat recently, we were talking about technology that would help us deal with our energy problem. Right, the kinds of green technologies that we thought we were going to invest in that might help us get off the oil train before the hottest summer in the history of the planet. Has journalism just like abandoned all this other stuff.

0: to focus on this?
1: I think the thing that we've been covering, and since you've given me the opportunity, I'll jump on it, that I wish was being more of the conversation, are technologies to do really fine-tuned censoring of the internet. And so the other thing I think is happening, and I know this is a deep cut, but because I'm a global tech reporter, I'm going to sort of bang this drum, is that, you know, other than AI, we saw the first, not the first, we saw an incredibly effective internet shutdown in Iran, followed by this almost unprecedented internet shutdown and then internet censorship drive in Russia. And it's actually really hard to censor the internet. The internet is supposed to be a decentralized, you know, really kind of organic infrastructure that everyone can connect to. And so we all have a global shared information space. But there are technologies like middle boxes or the super apps, which are sort of like newer versions of WeChat designed for other countries. WeChat is the Chinese sort of social controlled app. We've seen sort of an unprecedented proliferation of that this year, the same year that the State Department has completely cut all funding for internet freedom. And so that could totally change the world.
0: On internet freedom, this State Department is all for it. They put together a website just so you could get around European censors.
1: I know, but they're stopping paying people developing VPNs for Iranians to get messages out on, you know, I mean.
0: No. They want AFD to get its message out.
1: Yeah, well, there we go. But so, yeah, there's other things happening in tech that could be totally world changing. That's one of them, you know.
0: The increase in censorship.
1: The splinternet is what they're calling it. The internet could splinter apart.
0: Well, I mean, China's been heading that way. Mm-hmm. They've been careful about what their people can access.
1: Yeah.
0: I worked for a long time, as you did in the Middle East, where people were like, I got to get a VPN. I can't see that movie otherwise, you know. Mm-hmm. And I'm old enough to have lived before the internet. So, we did okay. The internet's a fabulous tool, but it has been blocked in big chunks of the world. Some things have been blocked in big chunks of the world.
1: It's like Russia's Max, their super app, is just sort of like, I think they've gotten everyone off Telegram or they're trying to get everyone off Telegram, and they've gotten almost everyone onto this state controlled like WeChat thing. And it didn't take them very long to do that. And so that's sort of, I think you're right. But it's like the information space more broadly, I think, is something. I mean, AI is allowing there to be sort of massive volumes of disinformation. People are getting better at tracking that, but it's sort of present across Europe and occasionally appears to be getting political funding. And while that's happening, you know, many, many more people are not able to access the same information space as you and I are,
0: Bring it back. Look, those of you who are listening here in the U.S., there is an enormous amount of propaganda pushed our way through the internet.
1: That's right.
0: But if you want to find good reporting, you still can. It may take a little bit of work, but you can find The Guardian. You can, this is still accessible. There are places in the world where it's not, and they manage to fully control the information space. And that's terrifying. Oh, by the way, control it. And the other piece we haven't talked about much, but you did bring up Palantir, was surveillance. And there's a massive technology around surveillance, technology to perfect totalitarian control is out there now.
1: And it's getting better, and it's getting, the interesting thing about the Iranian internet shutdown was just, you know, if you shut off the internet completely, I think people would rebel, and also you lose a ton of money. So that's why a lot of internet shutdowns in the past haven't lasted a long time. Iran managed to figure out a way for, you know, the elite and the banks to still be able to process transactions, but everyone else to not be able to read outside news. And so I think it's that capacity to manipulate the information space in that way that seems new.
0: to bring it back to where we began, AI, even in its present state, can help that kind of misinformation and that kind of censorship.
1: It seems to be turbocharging it, yeah.
0: All right, well, so what's the good news in technology around this planet?
1: What's the good news in technology? It's because it's become a beat. I think, 10 years ago, I was obviously someone who started sort of more as an investigative journalist, and people would tell me that, 10 years ago, technology was a beat where you were covering like very exciting, shiny new things, sometimes new phones, although not all the time. But it has increasingly become a beat about power, and it's felt extremely dark in these past months. Is there good news? Oh gosh. I mean, I think the good news is when I look at the people campaigning, I mean, even protesting against data centers, campaigning around technology, how it's being used, its potential for surveillance, all these things we've just discussed, I get to talk to people on a daily basis who are really willing to educate themselves and figure out things that would never have occurred to me, and kind of go and dive, wholeheartedly into the hype and the misrepresentations by these largest companies. And so I'd say the good news is that the way people are everywhere, from campaigners to local politicians to other journalists, are approaching this, gives me a lot of hope.
0: People are better than the government, for sure. I'm old, so the good news I see is phenomenal new technologies to help people get through cancer.
1: That's a good one. I should have said that. That's right, a better one.
0: Some of the health technology is really fabulous and has helped people I love live longer. I think that's fabulous.
1: I agree. I think even potentially like some of the work on, brain stimulation and brain implants that could help with paralysis that's mm-hmm. really real. And I was being too negative there, because I think those are just life changing. So I'm totally with you there.
0: All right. Well, speaking of life changing, our time is up. Which I'm
1: this
0: sorry.
1: Has been a delight.
0: I love this conversation.
1: This has been a delight.
0: And next time I want to talk to you about one of my all-time favorite cities, which is Beirut. And I know you've spent a lot of time there. So
1: I miss it all the time.
0: So do I. Yeah. I would go back tonight if I could.
1: I know. And I think of them too. It's not been an easy
0: terrible. Very
1: yeah.
0: Yeah.
1: Yeah.
0: All right, Hesha.
1: It's so nice to talk to you. Thank you. Thank you for Bye. Having me.
0: Yep.
1: Bye.
0: Bye. All right, everybody, we'll be back.
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3: NBC News Radio, I'm Lisa Carton. The Supreme Court is allowing President Trump to use a federal database to purge non-citizens from the voter rolls. The High Court ruled the Trump administration can use the Department of Homeland Security's federal database to verify voters' eligibility, but noted that most states prevent the purging of voter rolls within 90 days of an election. Voter advocacy groups had argued the latest version of the database had incorrectly identified some people as non-citizens and declared them ineligible to vote. Coastal areas of New York and New Jersey are under a state of emergency as a powerful nor'easter lashes the Northeast. We get more from Larry Kofsky.
4: Ocean City saw major flooding as the morning tide came in, forcing the closure of all bridges into the community. More flooding is expected at the next high tide. On Long Beach Island, resident P.J. Fiorella watched as the waters rose.
5: We've got about 6 to 10 inches of water on the whole property and the whole street. Up by the main road, there's at least a foot, foot and a half. And usually it recedes, but now that new high tide is coming, there's nowhere for the water to go.
4: The National Weather Service also issued a high wind warning. NJ.com reports gusts as high as 74 miles an hour at Surf City.
3: Hawaii's Big Island is bracing for Hurricane Nola this weekend. Here's NBC's Ryan Chandler.
6: Hurricane Nola is set to slam the Big Island with potentially catastrophic flooding. The rainfall here will be measured in feet, not inches, with some parts of this island set to receive nearly 3 feet at elevation. That is triggering fears of mudslides in addition to dangerous surf and damaging winds.
3: Governor Josh Green said Friday that over 100 National Guard members are on the Big Island, where the Category 1 hurricane is about 150 miles off the coast. Nolo is expected to move past the islands over the weekend, but storm force winds up to 75 miles per hour could cause damage on the island. 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
0: All right, everybody, welcome back. It's my pleasure to be joined by Russ Carnahan. He served, correct me if I'm wrong, almost four terms in the United States Congress,
8: yes,
0: representing a district that was eliminated in a remap. And now he leads the Missouri Democrats, and he's got to lead them through more chaos than anybody should. Welcome. Thanks for joining me.
8: It's good to be with you.
0: Let me start with the good news, which is like, I want to congratulate you for the number of seats that you're contesting in the state. I mean, I've talked to people a lot on this show about how important it is to get Democrats to run everywhere. And I think you have broken a record in Missouri, haven't you?
8: We have indeed. And we're proud of it. And early in this cycle, I challenged our committee to run a Democrat in every single legislative seat. And they looked at me like I'd grown three heads because no one had ever done that before. Mm-hmm. We didn't get 100%, but we got 97% plus. And again, more Democrats running in more seats and in a lot of red rural areas where Democrats haven't run in a long time, and just showing up with a Democratic name so that no voter walks into their polling place that doesn't have a Democratic alternative in this environment is a really big deal.
0: We can never expect to win when we're not asking people for their votes, right? And,
8: exactly.
0: And you can't counter Republican propaganda if you don't have somebody out there saying, hey, wait a minute, there's another way to look at things.
8: And there's nobody better than a trusted local person to do that.
0: Yep.
8: And again, that's one of the key components to rebuilding the Democratic Party in a state like Missouri.
0: Well, so it's great to see that the progress you've made. Yours is a state with citizen referenda. Mine really isn't. But the Republicans hate that. And they have gone after it there. I mean, they've proposed amendments that I've basically eliminated. I think they say like you need 98% or something, 95% or something to mean anything. And they've also ignored a recent citizen initiative, which has plunged you into chaos. So can you spend some time on where the map is going to be drawn? As I think that fight ended last night, but I thought it's ended, you know, four or five times.
8: Yeah. So we think it really has ended. The Supreme Court has, the U.S. Supreme Court has weighed in not once, not twice, but three times.
0: Three times.
8: Third time was Friday. It was super clear that the maps we were going to be using were going to be the 2022 maps and not the mid-decade further gerrymandered maps. But just a little bit of context, as you said, Missouri, like about half the states, I think, have an initiative and referendum process. And so basically 100 years ago, we got this power for citizens to propose legislation or constitutional changes by gathering signatures, putting things on the ballot, but also to question things that the legislature passed by gathering signatures to put them on the ballot to vote up or down. So it's a significant power people have. In recent years, the legislature has tried to undo things that we passed, relatively progressive matters in Missouri, from right to work to, you know, stopping right to work to abortion rights, just on down the line that they've tried to undo. And finally, I think there was increasing frustration with that over multiple cycles until this year, the Republicans actually proposed dramatically eliminating that power. That was on the ballot in August. It failed. It didn't just fail. It failed with the epic historic vote of 80% no votes when they were trying to take that power away from voters. And the flip side of that is in November, we'll have a ballot measure to actually strengthen that voter power to make it more difficult for the legislature to overturn the will of the people. And we think that's going to win in a landslide, too. So it's really voter power is on the ballot in Missouri by those measures, but also really voting for Democratic candidates that are going to help, you know, support and defend that power.
0: Now, that is great. For those of you on the radio, you do not see what those of you who are watching online see. But there's a slide up here that just talks through the timeline of the Republicans' efforts to cheat the voters in Missouri out of their votes. And I wonder if you would just talk people through it, because to hear it is so ridiculous and so brazen and so honestly corrupt that I just don't know why voters would not throw them all out.
8: It really is. And the unique thing that I think is important to point out, our Republican majority appointed judges in our Missouri Supreme Court, and of course the Republican majority in the U.S. Supreme Court, repeatedly have had to be the adults in the room to say to follow the law. And again, under our referendum process, even though our legislature passed a mid-decade further rigged map and a gerrymandered map, in a special session, they made it their top priority to eliminate a seat in Kansas City to help Donald Trump. This was his request, like he did around the country. But in Missouri, we have 90 days after a bill passes to gather those signatures. And if they're gathered, it stops the law from going into effect until voters can vote on it. So we did that. We gathered not just 100,000 or so needed, gathered 300,000 signatures. So three times as many as needed. Still, our Secretary of State played games. I refused to acknowledge the signatures, declared it was unconstitutional. He's no judge. And of course, backed us up throughout this process. So again, it's just been a clownishly partisan attempt by Missouri Republican politicians in a way that is just so contrary to well-established voter power in Missouri. Yeah. And we saw the rejection of that big time at the ballot box in August, 80-20, and we saw it big time in the courts, again, up and down through the courts multiple times, and judges saying, nope, voters have the power. They have the say-so in this, and they're going to get to have the say-so in November.
0: Yeah, I mean, in the last hurrah of their effort, this shenanigan, but just I want people to hear this. So they drew maps that were illegal, that based on a law they passed that never became law, because it cannot become law with these signatures unless there's a referendum. That's up to the people, that is a power reserved to the people in this state, not the legislature. So they pushed this map anyway. So it's an illegal map. And then they had the balls to go to court and they used it in the primary illegally. And then they had the balls to go to court and say, Well, Judge, the voters have just voted in the primary on this map. You can't change it now. You can't make it legal now. If you do that, you'll cheat the people who voted in the primary on our illegal map. And I don't know, Russ, but to me, that sounds like, hey, look, I just robbed the bank and I got all this money in my house. You can't let somebody else break in and take it.
8: Yeah, no, that's exactly the point. And again, the courts in, you know, with majority Republican judges, you know, stood with voters. That was one of the really great results of this process. And voters stood up for their power in those August primaries. And not only to stop that power from being taken away in the August primaries, but they're going to get to vote in November to actually strengthen it, to stop the legislature from playing these games and yep. continually overturning what people want. So it's really a two-step process here. Voters have to really continue to protect that right, but they've got to vote for Democratic progressive candidates that will protect that right and you know, stop trying to overturn it and listen to people. And that's the biggest thing. It just, it really dumbfounds me how Republicans, you know, they can read polls the same way we can, that these rights Missourians have are super popular, and they continue to double down to try to take it away. Makes no sense to me. But again, it's a beautiful part of democracy to see people standing up for those rights and showing up, candidates showing up to run. But I would encourage all of you, when you look at the election results in November, check out what we're doing in Missouri.
0: Well, talk about some of the races you're excited about. Talk about some of the races in Missouri you're excited about.
8: Yeah, so it's an odd year this year because we have no statewide races except state auditor. Honestly, nobody gets excited about state auditor. But still, polling came out this past week that our Democratic candidate was polling at 43 to the Republican 45. That's going to be a competitive race, and it's another way to hold mm-hmm. Republicans accountable. Mm-hmm. Obviously, fighting the gerrymandered map to protect Congressman Cleaver in Kansas City from his district being chopped up in three different pieces. We've been successful at that. And there's also a suburban St. Louis district in the western St. Louis suburbs, the Missouri 2nd District. That is a district that's within single digits that we think in this environment is really flippable. And the candidate there is Fred Wellman. Mm-hmm. So we think on the congressional level, then at the state level, Republicans have had for many years a supermajority in the legislature. We're within two or three votes in either chamber to flip that. And I'm very confident we're going to end the Republican supermajority and at the end of the day, strengthen that initiative power in Missouri. And, you know, those are our goals for this cycle. And then finally, you know, Missouri's been flyover country in presidential races, and we're tired of it. And I think the results in this midterm are going to show that Missouri isn't flyover country anymore. The last time a presidential candidate actually competed in Missouri was 08, when Obama campaigned here. He came within 3,000 votes of carrying Missouri. And I've told multiple presidential candidates that have come through Missouri, don't write us off. You know, if you come here and compete and campaign, you can put Missouri in play.
0: I have evolved my thinking about the question of the Electoral College and because of flyover states. I mean, the states that get our presidential candidates are a handful of purple states. I live in Illinois, and we haven't seen a presidential candidate.
8: Yeah.
0: You know, Chicago's a mighty big city that no presidential candidate has to go visit.
8: Yeah, if you're on either end of the spectrum, either very Democratic or very red, right. you're not involved.
0: And that's most Americans. So yeah. I'm very concerned about sort of the structural issues in our democracy. And that's one that is weighing on me at the moment. Yeah. A year ago, the Republicans in North Carolina tried to throw out 60,000 votes, after they were cast to try and reverse a Supreme Court election in that state. Earlier this year, Texas changed polling places right before an election, in the primary, didn't bother to tell people that where they moved, basically disenfranchised a bunch of them near Dallas. And in another county, they just closed, I think, 90 polling places. The president continues to use unbelievably dangerous rhetoric to help us have no confidence in our elections, threatening to use force to seize ballot boxes. People are scared. They're scared to vote even. How are you thinking about this? What are the Democrats in Missouri doing about it? You know, I mean, it shouldn't be that this is where we spend our time, but it is where we have to spend our time.
8: Yeah, we can't ignore this. We know this is happening. It's not new, but the scale of it is new. In the multiple attacks that Trump and his supporters have launched, and again, just the national mid-decade redistricting effort set off a whole series of these things. Yep. But, you know, we've seen flirting with military or ICE or officials at polls. You know, as you said, attacks on mail-in voting. Fortunately, that was defeated. But they're trying every which way because they know if there's anything close to a normal election, they're going to lose in a historic landslide. And so they're doing everything they can to cling onto that power, to rig the system and scare people away, keep them away from the polls and question what's going to happen.
0: Forgive me, Russ. Again, one second. Forgive me.
8: No, go ahead.
0: A lot of people have phrased this the way you have. They know they will lose, so they're thinking about rigging the election. And there have been elections where I know my side's going to lose. There have been plenty of elections where you know Democrats are going to lose. But it never once occurred to you that the answer to that was to cheat and to destroy the democracy. Not ever once. So it doesn't – I can't sit and have some and here, you know, this is their response to they know they're going to lose and not say this is not the response of someone who belongs in a democracy. It's, you know what I mean?
8: When they know their idea, they have bad ideas that are really unpopular.
0: I've heard of Americans.
8: That's what they're going for.
0: Yeah, it's terrible.
8: So again, we have to be ready. Nationally, as I'm sure you've heard, there are national efforts through the DNC and the ASDC, the Association of State Chairs, to really train tens of thousands of volunteers to be at polling places as observers and supporters. There's a national effort for early voting. Again, the earlier you get your vote in, you know, the less likely it can be messed with. And then also, frankly, tracking not just domestic, but, you know, foreign interference in our election through technology and other means. Again, we know it's happened in the past and we expect that to happen even greater this time. Yep. So there's unprecedented efforts going on to be ready for that. And then frankly, you know, our local candidates and volunteers on the ground being there, being engaged, being supportive, those are just fundamental to making this work. So I think that's what we should be doing now. And then we'll be ready for just about anything they can throw at us.
0: Yeah. I mean, it's just and I don't think people fully understand this. Elections are held locally. They're held in polling places all over the country. The votes are there and you have people there when they're counted, right? So they can try. They will try. But we need to call them out for it. It's not just that they don't want to lose. They want to overturn the system. And that is.
8: Absolutely. And again, I think they know when they lose, accountability will begin.
0: Yes.
8: And that's as it should.
0: As it should.
8: Because the costs, the chaos, the corruption that we see rampant every single day coming at us like a fire hose. There have been very few mechanisms to hold them to account.
0: Yep.
8: And they know that's coming.
0: I know you've thought a lot about how government works, not just what government can do, but how it works. And I think about the Supreme Court and I applaud them for, you know, for refusing to fall for this canard coming out of the Republicans in your state. They have many important roles, the Supreme Court. I think its most important one, though, is to make sure that everyone in the judicial system knows what the law is. That's like, that's their job, right? People disagree about what the law is. They go to court. They argue about it. The Supreme Court is in our system, the final arbiter, to let people know what the law is. And I just want to get your thoughts on this. For my dollar, John Roberts has so badly bungled his leadership on the court that the courts don't know what the rule of law is. If they did, and if it were clear, even those judges that in the 8th district, was it? Eighth Circuit in your state would have known better than to have tried to foist this terrible map off.
8: You would think. But our Missouri Supreme Court
0: did the right thing.
8: I've got to give it to them. You know, there are 5 of the 7 judges appointed by Republicans. They, in a, you know, unanimous majority, sided with the power of voters to do this and against these games. And the federal courts, you know, with few exceptions, in the lower courts, again, dominated by Republican appointed judges, stood up for what was right and people's rights to do this. And so, again, we haven't always won in the courts. We've often won. But this is one that I think is really going to set a precedent, not just in our state, but around the country. When these things happen, protecting voter power is just fundamental to our system.
0: Yeah. And look, the law here could not have been clearer. Could not have been clearer, right? I'm no friend to the Roberts Court, but I applaud this particular decision. I think moved us in the right direction. Okay, so you have candidates running everywhere. How are you doing on the volunteers part? I mean, and I ask this, normally volunteers in an election style come through the campaigns and the candidates, not a state party, right? And I'm sure that's true there too.
8: But here's the other interesting thing. So with these ballot measure attacks, it has created these issue campaigns that have also generated thousands of volunteers. So not only have we had the issue campaign organizers and volunteers, you know, we've had that overlaid with the candidate organization, the volunteers, and the party volunteers. So we have more energy and organizing going on in Missouri. And again, in areas of our state that have not been organized in a while, where we have very little democratic infrastructure in some of the smaller, more rural counties. But these are, you know, you don't get 80% of the vote to protect a right in Missouri if you don't have a coalition of Democrats and independents and disaffected Republicans. Mm-hmm. That's the only way you get to 80%.
0: Yeah.
8: So there's one party in Missouri that's on the side of protecting and promoting the voter power in Missouri, and there's one party who's on the side of taking it away. Republican officials have said out loud, more important to protect the power of your legislators than the power of the people.
0: Yeah.
8: And our Secretary of State, who's been the clownish partisan in all this, he actually posted on his official Secretary of State website that the initiative petition process was like mob rule.
0: Yeah.
8: So again, it could not be more clear. And it's not even in one sense, in terms of the voters, it's not partisan.
0: Well, you'd be
8: in terms of the Republican politicians, yeah, they're way on the wrong side of the people.
0: You and I have worked with Republicans our whole lives. I mean, you know, right? The Republicans, though, that we worked with our whole lives aren't this crop. Something got in the water, because none of the people you served with when you were in Congress, people that I've known in my life were all about disenfranchising hundreds of thousands of people. They weren't about cheating to win all the time. This is a different crowd. And I would think that, you know, the good people in your state, even the Republicans, this isn't really what they think of when they look in the mirror and say, are these my values?
8: Yeah, it's stunning. This is not your father's Republican Party. They just kind of blindly rubber stamp what, you know, bizarre thing comes out of Donald Trump's mouth and feel like that's what they have to do. But, you know, you also know in politics, if you get rewarded for what you're doing, you're not going to change. If you start paying a price for what you're doing, you're going to think about, well, maybe we should do things differently. And so that's the really dramatic historic change that we're seeing happen in Missouri.
0: Yeah.
8: That voters are waking up to that. They need to have the party in power pay a price for what they've been doing and do things differently, because the Republicans have literally attacked the power of voters and then tried to take it away.
0: Mm-hmm. Now, and it also been inept at governing. And here I'm sort of, we're almost out of time, but rural voters, rural America has been hurt by this administration as much as any group in the country. And I say that fully aware of what they've done to Black America and what they've done in immigrant communities in my city. But what they've done to rural America is appalling, whether it's closing their hospitals or messing with their ability to get diesel fuel to get the
8: tariffs, beef, diesel, right? Rural hospitals. You can just go down the list. And
0: so is that helpful? Are you able to finally sort of reach into rural Missouri?
8: Yes. Even with some 2- and 3-time Trump voters, there's a very interesting conversation going on because of those issues.
0: Yeah.
8: And because Democrats have gotten smarter. I mean, too many Democrats have ridiculed or insulted Trump voters and said, oh, you deserve what's going on. It's like, wrong message.
0: No.
8: Okay.
0: Welcome
8: message
0: home,
8: is you were message Welcome is you were lied to.
0: Yeah.
8: Okay. We can have a conversation about what's happening. And so we're having, you know, Democrats and independents able to have these conversations.
0: That's great.
8: With 2- and 3-time Trump voters that are coming around because they see they're having to live it. So it's again, it's an important part of the dynamic, I think, in our state, but around the country.
0: Well, thank you for your work. It's thankless work. I know it's very hard, and but it's so incredibly important. And I look forward to seeing the election results across your state in early November.
8: Please watch Missouri. We're going to try to earn our name back as the Show Me State. So thank you, and best to you and your listeners.
0: No, Ross, I really appreciate your time today. Thanks.
8: Take care.
0: Bye. All right, everybody, stay tuned. We'll be right back.
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2: 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Welcome back to Edwin Eisendrath's It's the Democracy Stupid on WCPT 820.
0: All right, everybody. I'm thrilled to be joined by Clay Wirestone. He's an opinion writer at the Kansas Reflector, one of not many opinion writers left in local news organizations around the whole country, let alone in Kansas. He's also the author of Opinionated, Kansas Journalists who proved why commentary matters then and now. And I definitely want to talk to you about that. I had a lot of fun with it yesterday, that book. So I really appreciate your writing it. But I want to back up a little bit with you, because I've been thinking about the relationship of voters in a state that the agenda, you know, to the agenda of the MAGA hardcore, and I don't get it. I mean, in 2021 in your state, right-wing candidates took over school boards all over the place. 2 years later, after people saw book bans and things like that, they got thrown out. You know, I mean, showing like really, you know, some independence of spirit amongst the folks in Canada, right? And you have an election for school board coming up, state school board at least. Mm-hmm. You know, I want to think about that. But then there's abortion. I mean, you know, for the last decade, Kansans and the legislature have been at war on that very emotional topic, right? Where, I mean, after Roe fell, then the legislature tried a constitutional amendment, and the people in Kansas said no. Then they went back and said, well, we want to change it so you can't vote on these sorts of things. I mean, they're still doing it. I know Kansans have a habit of voting for Republicans. It's just sort of deep in the water there. But they keep voting against what the Republicans keep trying to do to them. So, like, I'm having trouble understanding. That's what I wanted to ask you about.
13: Yeah, well, thanks for having me on, Edwin. I really appreciate it. So I think you've really just put your finger on kind of the fundamental mystery of Kansas politics. You know, I grew up here. I went to school here. I was away for 14 years, and then I came back in 2016. And I think that struggle has kind of always been there. I actually think there's kind of a historical explanation for it, though, if you don't mind a little.
0: No, I'm interested.
13: Little poli-sci lecturing here. So if you actually look at the United States and the history of the Democratic and Republican parties as we have them today, almost every state in the United States has flipped its party allegiance, right? So the classic example is the Northeast, right? So states like New Hampshire, you know, Connecticut, Vermont, all these things used to be very heavily Republican. It was, you know, it was a trope, right? The New England Republican who was kind of, you know, politically liberal, actually, at least socially.
0: Right. It meant the Republican meant something different back then.
13: Right. Yeah. And then, you know, likewise in the South, you had, you know, an incredibly persistent Democratic majority in the Southern states. Right. And again, Democrats perhaps meant something a little different. But you had, you know, decades and decades of Democratic dominance in the South. And then, you know, the great shaking out of the 20th century was essentially that all of these coalitions kind of shifted. The thing that's, to me, the critical point about Kansas is, as far as I know, it's actually one of the only states in the country that never changed. In other words, Kansas was founded as a progressive Republican state. You know, that was what the whole border war with Missouri was about. The folks there wanted to enter the Union, come in as a slave state. The Kansans wanted to come in as a free state. That was Republicanism then. And for whatever reason, Kansas is the only state that then kind of as Republicans became the conservative party did not shift. So in other words, the Republican roots of people in Kansas go back to like the 1850s, the 1860s, this notion that we're quote unquote Republicans, even though for a lot of people in the state, their beliefs are not necessarily, you know, what we classify as MAGA today. And so I think that's really a key to understanding, as you note, the abortion war. Over the past, you know, 10 to 15 years, Kansans support access to abortion rights. I mean, that's just the way it is. But on the other hand, in a lot of the state, if you are running for state legislature, and this is where you have Republican supermajorities, you know, if you've got an R by your name, That's just kind of the automatic checkbox.
0: That's interesting. I mean, that's interesting. Even though the R doesn't mean what it used to mean. I mean, these are not Robert Dole R's.
13: No, but and I think that the thing to also understand is that Kansas has always kind of given itself, at least through the 1950s, which actually it's interesting that this started happening in the 50s, which is also when the parties began to shift. Starting in the 50s, Kansans regularly elect Democrats as governors. So, you know, starting in about 1950 or so, basically, you know, it alternates. I don't think we've actually had, I'd have to go back and look at the list. I don't think we've ever had back-to-back Republican governors. In the state, there's always a Democrat. So we persistently elect Democratic governors. We have one now, of course, Laura Kelly. Kathleen Sebelius was before that. We had Joan Finney, John Carlin. I mean, a whole bunch of folks who were Democratic governors. We've also almost always had one Democrat in our U.S. House delegation. So it's not an entirely foreign concept to vote for a Democrat in Kansas.
0: Yeah, that's right.
13: It's just... You know, it's kind of like, well, we'll check the one box and that makes us bipartisan and then we'll vote Republican on everything else.
0: Okay. Well, that is, I think, very helpful background for me, at least. So with that as background, let's talk about a couple of the current races. Mm-hmm. Particularly, you have, I think, a pretty interesting Senate race.
13: So Roger Marshall, who is the incumbent U.S. Senator from Kansas, he is a former obstetrician. He campaigns as Doc Marshall, is up against Adam Hamilton, who is a pastor. He's the pastor of the nation's largest United Methodist Church kind of group up in the northeast Kansas. And there's a real race. You know, I think actually just, you know, we had some recent polling that put Hamilton, the Democrat, ahead of Marshall. And I think perhaps one of the big election forecasters, maybe Cook or someone just, you know, yesterday or day before actually changed Kansas to perhaps lean Democrat in this.
0: Marshall's had some challenges. I mean, including like, does he actually live there? But he's had some challenges, and he also he's moved away from Donald Trump this week, I think, for the first time, and that's just got to be hard for people to believe, given what else they've seen from him. And I just think we're in a moment where people want to actually try and believe what they're, you know.
13: No, so I mean, I would say that, you know, Marshall's issues go back a while. I mean, I actually think for all that this has sounded like, you know, something that's really new and something that just happened, so much of this actually, the turning point actually was, I believe it was in March of 2025. Mm-hmm. He had a town hall in like a tiny western Kansas town called Oakley. And this was right in the, you know, when all the Doge stuff was happening, when there were all of these cutbacks, specifically hitting like some agricultural kind of things, yeah. USDA programs. He got a bunch of people who showed up to vent. Let's be fair.
0: Well, forgive me. I'm a partisan. So let me just be, you're a journalist. I'm really not. And so I'm going to say back when Republicans actually still held town hall meetings.
13: Yeah. Well, and that's the thing. He ran out about 20 minutes early. And Edwin, in these, I believe it's been 15 or 16 months, he has not held another public event.
0: Right.
13: And so I kind of made fun of it at the time. I mean, I'm not exactly a partisan. I am an opinion editor, so I am paid to give my take on things. I made a lot of fun of him about that at the time, especially when he claimed that there were plants in the audience about that. But I think it's, you know, sometimes hindsight's 20/20 on this stuff. And I think if you look back at it, you know, there are Democrats who decided to run for the U.S. Senate because of that town hall. Mm. There are people who became really activated because of that. And he and his staff never got ahead of that. They never got ahead of that story and that image of just he didn't want to confront his constituents. And he had.
0: So
13: yeah, and he hasn't.
0: And recently he took after his opponent, saying, you know, criticizing him because of his religion or something.
13: So talk
0: a little bit about the Democrat who's running, because the context of that doesn't make any sense to me.
13: I actually think that for anyone who's looking for like a crib sheet on this, it's actually it's similar in many ways to what's going on in Texas with Tallarico and Paxton. So in other words, you have in Tallarico and also actually in Roger Marshall, people who are connected with mainline Protestant denominations. Mm-hmm. So in other words, I believe Tallarico is Presbyterian. Hamilton is Methodist. And the thing that most people don't understand is mainline Protestant denominations are fairly centrist to left leaning these days. They have fewer members, but they are, you know, most of them recognize, you know, same-sex unions, bless them. You know, that's not really new. It's been happening for at least the last 20 or 30 years. Meanwhile, you look at what's happening in the Republican Party, especially with MAGA, it's all evangelical, right? So we're not talking mainline Protestant. We're not talking your old Lutherans and Methodists and Presbyterians. We're talking, you know, mega churches, charismatic religion, people who, you know, and a kind of religion that's very much wrapped up in right-wing politics, right? So what you have in Texas, right, is you have a lot of people who claim that James Tallarico can't possibly be Christian because of some of the things he said publicly. And that's exactly what's happening in Kansas. Even though Hamilton is a pastor, has written dozens of books, you know, he's saying things that are supposedly heretical to right-wing mega churches.
0: Such is the stuff schisms are made of.
13: Well, sure. But I mean, I think that's the kind of the Christian background of it, right? So mm-hmm. it's basically really right-wing churches versus kind of moderate mainline churches. You know, Hamilton, though, is someone who, you know, he essentially started this church. I believe it's called Church of the Reformation. Like, he started it, you know, essentially out of a garage, not literally, but he started it in like 1990, and he has, you know, built it into this, you know, enormous ongoing concern. So in many ways, you know, he's kind of a businessman, right? Like, there's a kind of an entrepreneurial aspect to what he's done.
0: And an organizer. And all those things you need to be,
13: Organizer. And, of course, public speaker. Like, this is a man who delivers remarks, every week, multiple times every week for, you know, 30 plus years at this point. And, I was at, there was a state fair debate that actually there were some viral clips of it. This is when Roger Marshall was getting booed loudly by the audience. But, you know, I got to watch Marshall and Hamilton debate, and Hamilton's an incredibly polished and professional and on message public speaker.
0: And how about as a retail politician?
13: That's a good question. You know, I have not actually seen him do kind of the grip and grins. I it's my understanding he does pretty well with that. But also, I mean, this is a statewide race. So the retail stuff, I don't want to say it doesn't count. It certainly does.
0: It counts for less, sure.
13: But, you know, I think what's more important is that when he declared his candidacy, that first quarter, he raised like $3.7 million or something like that. So he has financial resources that are pretty, you know.
0: And are they both campaigning all over the state? Are they out there campaigning?
13: So this is the interesting part. Hamilton is. Marshall has essentially, he claimed in August that he was doing a stop in every one of Kansas's 105 counties. Not one of the stops was previously announced, like was a public event. So no one knows where he is. No one knows what he's doing. He shows up, you know, at a hospital or something, but it's a private event. It's only released after he shows up. There have been a few events where like select local media have been let in. So, it's kind of a stealth campaign, and you have to wonder if he's going to try to change that with it being looking as close as it is.
0: Yeah. Yeah. Well, I mean, okay. That's interesting. Really interesting. Should we do an ad?
13: Sure.
0: You just,
13: Oh, we both. Yes. You know, that's what you got to do.
0: Yeah. Right. So that's an interesting race. And it is, I think, a toss up right now.
13: Yeah. I mean, I think I would have never believed it. I gotta be honest, as someone who has known and watched Kansas politics for a long time, it's a surprise. But on the other hand, as I said, watching how the Marshall folks have kind of mishandled their candidate over the last year, perhaps I shouldn't be.
0: Yeah. I mean, you can't always blame the folks for the candidate, but.
13: Well, it's

0: you know, kind of.
1: What's been the most effective thing that either candidate has done?
2: So I think the most effective thing that Adam Hamilton has done, honestly, is actually more or less steal the messaging of our current Democratic governor here in Kansas, Laura Kelly. She very famously, I guess, you know, ran her campaigns as being like, I'm from the middle of the road, and literally filmed an ad standing in the middle of the road. I think Hamilton has done almost an identical ad.
1: Yep.
2: And he's also, I think this is a real important point in Kansas. And it gets into some weird gender dynamics and stuff, because if you remember the list of Democratic governors I was talking about, many of them are women.
1: Yep.
2: I think if you are a male, I mean, if you're a Democrat who's a guy in Kansas, there's a certain amount of, you know, it's like when Trump talks about they look like they're from Central Casting, right? He's got to be a certain kind of macho quality, mm-hmm. or like square jawed kind of tough guy, tall, well-built kind of quality that you got to have.
1: Yep.
2: And Hamilton looks and sounds really authoritative. And I understand that sounds really squishy, but I think that really matters.
1: It's always mattered, frankly, more than it should, but it has always mattered.
2: You know, yeah. So I just think, you know, as I said, I talked about the Marshall Town Hall, like, you know, a year and a half ago. That was huge. And I also think his state fair debate, where he was, you know, unprepared, unwilling to, you know, very taken aback by the audience hostility. Mm-hmm. It was shocking. It was shockingly bad.
1: Okay. So we've talked about the candidates. I just want to ask you like a question about rural America. Kansas has got a lot of rural to it, a lot of farming. Mm-hmm. The administration in Washington has had the support of farmers forever, but it's honestly been hostile. I mean, from the tariffs to the export bans, to, you know, the markets closing, to God knows what's happened to diesel fuel. I mean, rural America is hurting, and hospitals closing or offering fewer services. Is there a backlash that's issue related and not tied to the candidates?
2: Yeah, I mean, I think all of the factors you're talking about are incredibly important. Everyone is talking about them. You know, I have several folks who write for me because I'm also the opinion editor, so I deal with people who submit columns, mm-hmm. as well. You know, I hear from a lot of farmers. I hear from a lot of ranchers and people who are in agriculture and agriculture adjacent. And, you know, it might surprise you to know these folks have – while there is certainly agricultural support as a sector,
1: yep.
2: for Republicans,
1: yep.
2: I think it is a stretch to say these folks have ever been MAGA.
1: I completely agree with you.
2: Yeah.
1: But they haven't been Democrats.
2: No, so, it's absolutely true. No, they have not been Democrats. I think they had expected and very much hoped that after the first term, where they had to do a farm bailout because the tariff stuff didn't work well, I think there was a lot of hope and expectation that the second Trump administration would have learned from that. Obviously, that has not happened.
1: Okay.
2: You know, so I think there is real agitation about that. I do think part of the problem is that so many of the Democrats' strongholds in Kansas, and this is true throughout the nation, it's not just Kansas, you know, Democrats have urban strongholds, right? Urban and suburban strongholds. And so they're not necessarily, even if you've got good Democratic candidates, they're not necessarily always versed in the rural issues. They're not always necessarily versed in that area. But I will say it's not been letting up either. I mean, just within this last week, within the last 2 or 3 days, we're having enormous ICE raids going on in western Kansas around the meatpacking plant. I believe about 30% of American beef is actually processed in western Kansas. It has been a long

0: known thing that much of that industry
1: is migrant
0: depends
1: labor.
0: On undocumented labor or undocumented adjacent labor. And they are, I mean, it is getting really bad out there, the anecdotal reports we've been hearing. And so we've actually had now, just within the last day or two, a lot of the big agriculture producers, you know, actually Marshall and our other U.S. Senator, Jerry Moran, really actually pushing back. I mean, kind of as gently as they can, but just really being alarmed about this.
1: Yeah.
0: Because it's going to, I mean, if people are concerned about ground beef prices now, just yep. wait.
1: Yeah. Wow. Okay. So you also have a governor's race. I think Laura Kelly's term limited. You have term limits.
2: That's right.
1: Yeah. So, and there, I think the Republicans doing better.
0: Yeah. It's totally a money issue.
1: Uh huh.
0: The Republican candidate is named Ty Masterson. He's the Senate president. And he has, he's also been the chair of ALEC. As well, he's very tied into that network. He's tied into kind of the Koch network in Kansas. The Democrat is named Cindy Holscher. She's also from the state Senate. She was a little more of an insurgent, ran a little more on a populist message, although I think it can be easy to overstate how far that extreme that was. She is struggling, not because of her qualities as a candidate. I think she's a robust and worthwhile nominee. It's just that essentially the day after the primary was over, the airwaves were blanketed with attack ads against her.
1: Yeah.
0: And those ads have just been hitting over and over, and she has not responded.
1: Been able to defend.
0: And it's largely, I think, a cash issue.
1: Okay. Well, and the governor's office matters because I think it was the threat of Laura Kelly's veto that helped stop the mid-decade redistricting in your state, right? So you know, if this governor's race goes the other way, they could redistrict again again next year.
0: That's true. I think the redistricting in Kansas is a little bit of a mirage because they tried to do it already. I mean, part of the issue with Kansas is we only have four U.S. representatives.
1: Right. And there's not a lot of room for that. Yeah.
0: There's only so many ways you can redraw.
1: Yeah. All right. Well, I want to, you know, we have about 5 minutes left and I want to talk about your book because I love your book. What really struck me is, I mean, we live in a world where opinion is very cheap and it is everywhere. But really what you're writing about is informed opinion. And I, in part of my life, was the CEO of the Chicago Sun-Times, and I tried to think about, well, why does anybody care what our editorial board has to say? You know, there's a lot of people saying things. But the truth is, they read the newspaper every day. They have a chance to be more informed about the issues they write about. And informed opinion is, as compared to most opinion, is in pretty short supply.
0: Yeah. So I think it is. I think to me, it's a couple of things. For one thing, it was just always my favorite thing to read the newspaper when I was growing up. I always enjoyed that. You know, being able to read people like, you know, Molly Ivins or, you know, whoever it was, Art Buchwald, Mike Royko, all folks like that. That personal voice, right, was something that was always very appealing to me. But I think, you know, specifically in Kansas and specifically what I've seen, and I'm sure this is true in a lot of states, it's not just that we don't have informed opinion. I mean, having the background and the context and the reportorial context is all important. But it's also about stuff that's not Washington, D.C., right? And I mean, even kind of in the conversation we're talking about, and I mean, I can talk about Roger Marshall and Adam Hamilton all day. I don't have any problem with that. But it is, to me, it also exemplifies the fact it's a D.C. race, right? It's about something that goes to D.C. Talking about like a city commission race, or, you know, you were talking about State Board of Ed, you know, all of these other races, all of this other political stuff And, you know, sure, you can send reporters out, but to have someone who has the experience and knowledge of the state and the community who can write about that in an informed way, like, that's really important.
1: Well, like, I mean, I can't remember his name. One of the guys I read about, you had this, I was reading his stuff in your book, and he's like, okay, the Klan came, you know, and like, where's the nearest door I can show him? You know, they got nothing.
0: This is William Allen White. So he's right. Kind of the iconic Kansas newspaper editor. The Klan was trying to get started in Emporia in the 1920s, and he was, you know, basically saying, get out. He actually ended up running for governor of Kansas because he didn't feel like either of the candidates at the time were sufficiently anti-Klan, which is, I mean, you're taking it a little far, I guess, but it's an example of what folks like that did. And, I started doing this book, or one of the origins of it was realizing when I started at Kansas Reflector, you know, and again, I'm someone who'd loved and followed opinion for all this time. And I just realized that I'm one of two full-time opinion editors in the state. And I mean, there's 3 million people in Kansas. Like it's not the biggest state in the world, but that's not nothing. And so I think it's really important as we talk about, and I mean, you as a former newspaper publisher certainly know about this, there's a lot of business challenges. We're not going to say there's not a lot of business challenges.
1: No, local news has been badly damaged. Local news is the most trusted news. Local news, national news is a lot of confirmation bias. You know, I mean, because take a really painful example of, say, did a Supreme Court nominee misbehave with a college professor in a terrible way 30 years ago at some party? Like, we can get a lot of information, but we can never get the truth, right? But, you know, if I'm writing and I write, I don't know, Clay's just opened a restaurant on Market Street, like, people can go see it for themselves. It's reality affirming, and that builds trust and it builds community.
0: Well, and I think this is the whole point too, right, is that you know, you might really enjoy reading like Nick Kristof or David Brooks or Matt Iglesias or whomever, but you're not going to see them at a restaurant, or you're not going to be able to call them up and say, hey, this is really stupid what you just wrote, or this is really good. You know, there's these national guys, but they, you know, it's not a local contact. And, you know, to me, doing this job in Kansas, what I've seen is, you know, I get emails all the time. I mean, every day I hear feedback from people. People are actually really, I think, hungry for this kind of connection and this kind of content.
1: Yeah. Well, the book is lovely. And it, you know, the voices that you brought out that I didn't know about over 100 years in Kansas was fascinating. Fascinating.
0: No, I think Kansas, again, because of some of that, that Civil War history I mentioned way at the beginning, you know, it's always been a state where there's actually been a lot of debate. There's been a lot of outspoken folks who are writing. And so there's a really rich tradition of it. And I also wanted to kind of remember that because, you know, as you've seen, newspaper history can disappear pretty fast.
1: It does disappear pretty fast. All right. So the book is called Opinionated: Kansas Journalists Who Proved Why Commentary Matters Then and Now. Where can they get it?
0: It is available wherever books are sold.
1: Excellent. Clay, thank you. I enjoyed this conversation very much.
0: Thank you so much, Edwin. I had a great time.
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3: NBC News Radio, I'm Lisa Carton. President Trump flew to Knoxville today to attend a college football game between the Volunteers and the Texas Longhorns. Before departing, Trump spoke briefly to reporters outside the White House. He touched on a variety of topics, including the Iran war and the visit of China's president. Trump said he is rejecting Iran's offer to make a deal to reopen the Strait of Hormuz to commercial shipping. He said he would like to make a deal, but called Iran's terms unacceptable. CNN was not on hand to offer pool coverage of the event after the White House announced the news outlet would not travel with the president this weekend. Chinese President Xi Jinping returned to Beijing following his state visit to Washington, D.C. He held meetings with President Trump over the last 2 days to discuss a range of topics, including trade and artificial intelligence.
4: We've had a tremendous visit from two spectacular people, and we've really enjoyed it. And I think we've made tremendous strides. We've made great strides, very positive for both countries.
3: In a post on Truth Social this afternoon, Trump said Xi's visit was one of friendship, strength, and success for both China and the USA. The president added he will visit Xi in China in November. Another meeting between the two leaders is also set for December at the G20 in Miami. A rare September nor'easter is gaining strength as it moves closer to the New York coast. The powerful storm is packing wind gusts near 60 miles per hour and 12-foot waves that threaten coastal flooding. PowerOutage.com says over 100,000 customers from Pennsylvania to Rhode Island have lost service already today due to the storm.
5: I fought my way out of that cave. Became Iron Man.
3: Avengers Endgame is making money at the box office once again. The re-release of the 2019 superhero hit is looking to make between $25 to $28 million this weekend. Lisa Carton, NBC News Radio.
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7: It's time to get tough on crime. 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They've all got to go. 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Not more politicians. Not politicians like Mayor Johnson, who answers to special interests instead of you. Not politicians like Alexei Janulius, who spend more time running for higher office on the taxpayer's dime than doing the job that they were elected to do in the first place. It's time for Dr. Willie Wilson. 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Dr. Willie Wilson didn't wait to get elected to do his part for Chicago. He's proven he's running for mayor to represent us. That's how we know Dr. Willie Wilson will be a mayor we can trust. The corrupt politicians will have to find another city to rip off.
8: Safe by Willie Wilson for mayor 2027.
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1: All right, everybody, here's a treat. Andrea Haley leads Vote.org. This is one of the biggest voter engagement organizations in the country. I think she's registered more voters than... well, certainly anybody except the political party, I think, ever. And this organization doesn't just register voters. It protects voting rights. And by the way, it is both, as it has to be in this cycle, legally and technologically savvy. Thank you for joining me.
12: Thank you for having me. I'm happy to be here.
1: All right. Well, just start by saying a few words about vote.org for people who don't know it.
12: Vote.org is the nation's largest registration and get out the vote platform. We are in all 50 states, and you can come to vote.org to learn things like what the rules and regulations are in your state, how you can register to vote, what kind of IDs you need to vote, your polling location close to the election, and all of your dates and deadlines for vote by mail and things like that. So it's basically a one-stop shop for everything you could need to participate this year.
1: Which is going to be more important this year than it's been in the past. What are you seeing in terms of registration trends?
12: Well, registration trends are really exciting. At the beginning of this election cycle, we saw a very large spike in registrations, about three times bigger than the last midterm election. So that told us that there was a lot of interest in this election, a lot of momentum, and that people were really feeling agency. We have a ton of dates and deadlines coming up in October across the country. So I'm going to be really curious to see if that trend continues. The biggest thing that I've seen this year that is different than other years, the number of 18-year-olds that have registered. About 35% of the people who have registered with us this year are 18 years old. And that's traditionally the most difficult registration to get. And this year it is, it's really surging. So I think that there are a lot of young people who are interested and active, and that gets us excited because we know we're on-ramping the next generation.
1: Students more, are there particular locations, states? Is it tied to some, gubernatorial races in some states or Senate races? I mean, where are you seeing the most?
12: We're seeing an uptick nationwide as a trend, but I'm also really seeing a lot of activity and a lot of interest in voting on our Texas pages. People getting a lot of information about how they can participate or how they can register. I think that in Texas, there's also been just so much in the news recently about the Texas suspension list. And so people are really verifying whether they're on the voter rolls and want to make sure that their registrations are up to date.
1: Yeah, hold that thought. I want to talk to you about that separately. I think it's really important. So Texas is one place where you're seeing this.
12: Texas is definitely where we're seeing outlier interest. That's about 30 times what it has been in past election cycles.
1: I'm sorry, did I hear you correctly? 30 times?
12: About 30 times bigger. I've never seen that before. So I think it correlates with, the excitement people have on the ground, but just the questions that are up in the air in the state. And we just got out of our National Voter Registration Week of Action. And in that National Voter Registration Week of Action, we again saw a lot of interest from Texas. We also saw a few other places like Kansas that had high interest in participation. So this year is going to be a really interesting one as we round the corner into these October deadlines.
1: I'm just writing that down. What about, you get numbers that are bigger or smaller. What about the velocity? Are people doing this earlier and faster than they have in the past too?
12: They're doing it earlier. And we did see, we had this very sharp spike in registrations early in the election cycle. And then it sort of, leveled off for a period of time. And that's why I think October is really so important because I think we're about to see whether that trend continues with a lot of people registering right before, their registration dates. We're going to be doing text messaging pushes and email pushes to remind people to register and to ask people to verify their registrations. So we're doing everything we can to make sure that we build momentum going into this election. Mm-hmm. But it'll be really interesting to see if that trend of about three times bigger than the last election cycle, if that continues all the way through October and through the finish line.
1: Is it possible that that there aren't that many left to register, that you won't see it because you've already registered them because they're early?
12: I think this year we have a lot of people that we still need to get through the process, a lot of unregistered voters out there. So I think it's possible, especially in the younger demographic, this is probably one of the best years registering 18-year-olds, because after this, because of declining birth rates, the numbers of people that we can get into the process goes down. So I think that there's still a good number of them out there that need to get signed up.
1: Let me ask you about three states that are very contested these days: Ohio, Michigan, and Maine. Are you seeing spikes there as well?
12: We have. We're seeing, yeah, absolutely. And again, it's the younger demographic of voter that's really using us. And that, you know, for voting, we consider young voters to be 35 and under. We are seeing the very youngest cohort of that group show up. And that was true in the primaries as well. We saw a lot of interest. And with that brings kind of an interesting new energy, because we saw a lot of incumbents on both sides of the aisle fall in their primary elections. And I'm wondering if it's indicative of the, you know, newer, younger cohort that's showing up.
1: There's definitely a generational shift happening for sure across the country. Registrations, I think, in some states you have to register with parties in order to vote in their primaries, but voter registration is always nonpartisan, isn't it?
12: Yeah, sometimes some states have you designate which party you're going to, you know, affiliated with, but for the registration itself is nonpartisan.
1: Yeah, good. Okay, so we talked about registering. The flip side of registration are purges, right? Where states say, legitimately, look, some people have moved out of the state, some people are dead. We need to make sure our voter registration lists are current. And states do this all the time, but some states like Texas have been, shall we say, a little over aggressive, and some states have agreed to use Donald Trump's citizenship list, which is riddled with errors. So what do we do to make sure that people you've registered to vote are actually still registered to vote?
12: I think this is going to be one of those things where there's going to be a lot of noise in this election cycle, and there are going to be court cases and before and after. And for voters, what they are going to have to concentrate on is just not an analysis of all the noise, because it's almost overwhelming. It's going to be, what actions do I really need to take to get all the way through the process? So the first is coming to vote.org and verifying your registration and doing that multiple times. I'm head of vote.org, and I'm going to be checking my voter registration, you know, all the way up until the day I go out to actually cast my ballot, just to make sure. Because you, with all of the changing dynamics, you just need to know and secure your registration and then tell everybody else to do the same. After that, make your plan.
1: It's so easy to do. Andrea, I have a Substack and I write a lot. And every time now that I send something out, I include a little button that takes people directly to your tool that you created that says, check my registration. It's the easiest thing in the world. The easiest thing is a little button. It means she's got a page on her website. There's nothing to it.
12: We have a campaign right now called The Power Is in Your Hands, because it's literally just going on your phone, going to vote.org, and it takes literally less than 2 minutes to check and verify your registration. It's something that's easy to do if you're on the subway or you're sitting at your desk or
1: you're listening to us. So those
12: who are listening to us, you can pull out your phone and do it right now.
1: Right now, vote.org. Check my registration.
12: So that is the easy part, and encouraging everyone around you to do the same. And then the next thing is really making your plan to vote. So thinking this year about, you know, check vote.org. We have all of the rules right up there for your state. Understand if you're going to go in person to the polls. Are you voting during early voting? Which I encourage everyone to do this year, to vote early. If you have early voting in your state, you need to go and vote early. If you're going to vote by mail, when are you going to commit to getting that ballot back in the mail? You want to do it as early as possible this year, if that's how you choose to vote. Put your voting squad together. Do you have a group of friends you're going to go with to the polls to early vote? That sort of thing. So making the plan is really important. And then, you know, executing that plan and making it all the way, because a registration is only as good as somebody actually showing up at the ballot box. So you have to make it through that process, and there's going to be a lot to try to distract you as this year, as you are on that journey. But the real key is what actions do I really need to take to secure my vote? And they're actually simple. Verify your registration, make your plan to vote, execute your plan.
1: Are you at all concerned about encouraging people to vote by mail this cycle, given the noise around the post office?
12: I am concerned, and I hope, I think the big thing is that everybody needs to know, of course, states run their own elections. So
1: states don't carry the mail.
12: You're right. The states don't carry the mail. My concern, if you're going to vote by mail, requesting that mail-in ballot early, getting it turned right around early, I think those are really the keys this year. I would not wait until the last minute. I wouldn't try to, I wouldn't put it in the mail at the last minute at all. I would commit to doing it early. Otherwise, I would go in person and encourage people. I think right now we're in a time of everyone looking for even more belonging. So I'd encourage you to take your friends and family and go to the polls, vote early and do it in person. And yeah. That's how I'm going to vote this year.
1: I used to vote, I used to be the first person early every morning to go vote on election day. And then my children, who aren't children anymore, grew up and left my house. So instead, we get together and go to, a super site and vote together.
12: I love that. Yeah. I love voting together. I think that what we have to do is figure out how to bring the joy back into voter participation. And part of that is going with friends, going with family, asking someone to go to the, move the polls with you. This year also is a great year to volunteer, to be a poll worker, to give people rides to the polls, to do really anything and everything you can in your community to participate, encourage other mm-hmm. people's participation too. And being together, there's always strength in numbers. Being together is a good thing.
1: Yep. And you run a nonpartisan organization. For folks who are partisan like me and on the side that I'm on, people are so excited to vote. It will be one of the happiest moments that we've had in a long time casting this ballot this year.
12: It should be a good year to get out there. And you got to think about the fun things too, like if you want to host a dinner a week before and sit and talk about what's going on and who's up and down the ballot, like knowing your federal election is important, but knowing the people who are right there in your
1: school boards.
12: Yep, exactly. All the way up and down that ballot, like find an excuse to get together with friends and talk about it and talk about who all these candidates are and how you want to participate. And then, get your crew and your voting outfit together and get out there.
1: Well, you have been so successful that Elon Musk is trying to copy you and in fact, hive people off from your legitimate site to his. Talk about what he's done.
12: Well, I'm very concerned right now about, the tech play for voter information and voter data here. Like what he's done is he started a site very similar to ours, but there's some key differences. For us, we center the voter. We see ourselves as a service to provide to the American voter to make sure everybody has the information they need to make their own decisions. What's concerning about the site that Elon Musk created is that they changed their privacy policy just a few weeks ago, and it includes things like the ability to integrate your data with behavioral data, with other information about you, and to target you for marketing purposes. So I'm concerned in the long run about what he's actually trying to build here. It is not something that is like a service for voters. It's something to help target individuals.
1: Right. Target politically and target economically. Mm-hmm. For marketing purposes. So it's something for him to make money, to sell to Republican candidates, really, and to sell to companies to market.
12: That's correct. And we never sell anyone's data at vote.org. we wouldn't, we consider ourselves a voting rights nonprofit that is here to make sure that the experience of the American voter is centered and that there's somebody that's an advocate for the American voter, not an advocate for ourselves.
1: Yeah. So if you're listening and you see a pop-up and it doesn't say vote.org and has a different name, don't even click on it. Just don't click on it.
12: I agree with that. You can go to your state government site or you can go to vote.org. But outside of that, those are the places that we know that you can get trusted information.
1: Yeah. Sometimes in the county level too. Right.
12: Yes. Yeah.
1: Mm-hmm. Yeah. Okay. So, you, I believe, are from the sensible middle of the country.
12: That is correct. I'm from Indianapolis, Indiana.
1: Yeah, and I'm, just stayed over in Illinois. It's been my experience that both Democrats and Republicans in our states have mostly focused on, okay, well, how do I get stuff done? And they've left the bigger chunks of ideology to the coasts. Is that all why you set an organization that just gets stuff done, that gets people to vote?
12: Yeah, absolutely. Plus, we just really want to see participation increase. We believe that building a healthy and thriving democracy means that more people have their voice heard. And when people have their voice heard, it's really politicians then are held accountable to what communities actually want. Yeah, I think I love that it's sensible Midwest. It's just, you just want to keep things moving forward, obviously, and create a world in which people are able to really dictate the direction of the world that the world will go in, not a handful of oligarchs dictating to everybody else what should happen. And I think that our democracy is the biggest backstop on that. So I do believe that Midwestern shared, the thing about the Midwest is you have to figure out how to have shared values to move the ball forward. And I believe that across both sides of the aisle, there's a majority shared value in people wanting to be able to cast ballots and get from registration. Yep. To the ballot box. Like, democracy is not something that should be controversial. It's really a small number of people that want some other style of government.
1: It is a shared value here in the Midwest. Democracy is one of our shared values. That doesn't mean we aren't, by the way, tough in our politics. I mean, I was a Chicago alderman. We have elbows. There's no question we have tough politics, very tough. But we believe in democracy. So it was, after all, two Republicans in your state, one a former vice president, one a sitting vice president, who put a stop to the January 6th insurrection by, one gave advice to the other and he refused to play ball.
12: That is correct. That's absolutely correct. And that comes right back down to that at the core of everything, what are the values? And so at vote.org, we work with anyone who has a shared value of making sure that people can participate in the process. We have universities and companies that work with us. We have individuals. We have people who've worked in, Republican and Democratic administrations that work with us. We have a little bit of everyone because our goal is the same, and that's to make sure that the people can participate.
1: How that works with 18-year-olds, because like Ohio made it harder for the students at Ohio State to register and to vote. There won't be a polling place on campus. And, they say, this isn't really your residence. Go vote in your home state. How do you deal with that issue suppression on campuses?
12: These are shenanigans that have been happening for a long time. A lot of these tactics aren't new. When I was in college, my freshman year, we all voted because there was a polling place right there on campus. And then the town that we were in decided too many students voted. So they moved the polling location clear across the city. Freshmen and sophomores at that school weren't allowed to have cars. There wasn't mass transit. And so a lot of people, the, you know, student population that voted, it went down the next election cycle. So people know what they're doing when they move these polling locations around on students. Of course, it makes it more difficult for people to get through the process. Another example is making it so that students can't use student IDs. If you can use a hunting license, but you can't use a student ID, what are we really talking about? Then it's not about IDs. It's about trying to pick and choose who can participate in an election. So to get people through the process now, depending on the state, we've been working with a lot of student groups. It's really the students leading the way. They understand and fully feel the repercussions of people trying to get them not to vote. So they're getting organized. We just did an East Coast Votes Summit. It was hosted by Harvard, and they had schools from all over the East Coast there, with people who are taking it agency in their own hands and really trying to advocate for increased student access. We've also asked universities to have a teacher or professor who is a designated, you know, vote sponsor, who students can go to ask questions about, you know, okay, am I a resident here? Do I need to vote by mail back home? What do I need to do? Those sorts of questions are really the biggest ones for students, and having somebody there who can fill that gap is really important. But we have seen an effort to try to, I think it's the backlash to all these 18-year-olds registering is we're seeing now people trying to make it harder so they have to jump through the process. But I think this year people are aware and going to hoop jump.
1: Well, let me ask you a question. What happens in America when you tell a group of people they're not allowed to vote?
12: Oh, my gosh. The backlash is huge. If Americans really don't like one thing and it's having any sort of right taken away from them, yeah. Once people are aware and that awareness rises, you see a big, you know, you see the immediate backlash. I think that's part of also what's happening in Texas a little bit. I think people are aware that that people are trying to segment out different populations of the vote. And I think the backlash to that is going to be huge. Sometimes I think, you know, there's always one thing that advocates of a more authoritarian type of government do, and that is they overreach. And when that overreach happens, that's when people really, really show up. I think that Americans double down when you try to take something away from them.
1: Yeah, and I can say this, and you can't because you're a nonpartisan. That overreach, we passed overreach a while ago. We are well past overreach. In Texas, I believe it was reported this week, there are 100,000 applications to register to vote that are sitting unprocessed. And that was, you know, reported this week. I mean, what do you do about that? Sue, I guess.
12: I think people need to continuously, if people are in Texas, they need to continuously check their registration all the way up until the day they actually cast their ballot. People are going to have to jump through hoops, show up at your local election office, do whatever it takes to make sure that you get all the way through the process. That's just an astounding number. We're looking into it right now. And it's disappointing. And I think the other thing is, you know, if you end up, one other thing in Texas is they have something called the suspense list. And that word is actually built into the election code there. Yeah. But all it really means is you need to update your address list. So people need to think about it in that context of, again, instead of all the noise and names, what is the action that remedies this, or what is the action I can take to have my vote count? And in that case, the Texas suspension is just updating your address. But I think because of the nature of the language and some of the media and stories about it, it has people now verifying their registration with us on a, you know, constant basis. So I think, again, you're seeing the backlash to kind of that negative framing happening in real time as people want to make it through.
1: Is your organization involved in a lot of litigation around voting?
12: We do have litigation that we've pursued. We pursued litigation in Arkansas, for instance, when the state tried to say that digital signatures and registrations shouldn't work, even though you can, you know, you bank with digital signatures. The very court case that we had about it required that I sign all the documents with a digital signature. And guess what? At the end of the day, and we also had a similar lawsuit in Georgia around digital signatures. And at the end of the day, they have to scan in the wet signatures and
1: make them digitize digits.
12: Them and send them to the Secretary of State's office. So it's like, what are we talking about? You know, of course, digital. And one of the questions has been, do people understand the weight of their vote if they don't have to sign an ink pen on their registration? And of course they do. Like, do you understand the weight of, you know, when you signed a mortgage with a digital signature or do business with a digital signature? How many times a day do people in the business world have to use DocuSign or some other similar mechanism? So when we see things like that, that directly affect the people using our site, we absolutely pursue litigation strategies, to make sure that people aren't cut off, you know, cut out of the process. Because then you think, well, who would digital signatures really affect? That would affect mostly younger people who really want to, it affects everyone, but younger people who really want to register right there on their phone.
1: It affects more digitally savvy Americans, and those turn out to be younger.
12: Yes. And you know, it's interesting. I was at a college not that long ago, and I asked what the number one question they had for me was. And I was thinking it was going to be some, you know, complicated question about electoral politics. And what it was the question was, where would I even get a stamp? For people who are so used to doing everything online and doing everything on their phones, they literally didn't know where to get stamps or how you would buy stamps. So to require somebody to go get an envelope, get stamps, have a printer. Most young people don't have printers. And if you're moving around a lot of people who are lower socioeconomic are constantly moving. And if you're moving around a lot, you probably also don't have a printer. But heck, I haven't moved around a ton and I don't have a printer. So then you've got to go somewhere, get it printed, then mail it off. And we just know that the more hoops people have to jump through, the more chance that they'll fall out of the process. And that's the intent, right? When we know how easy it is to just use digital signatures and keep it moving.
1: Well, you're in a great fight. I mean, this is we're in a weird period where participation by voting in our democracy turns out to be a partisan issue. And, you know, through gerrymandering, which is a form of voter suppression, because it means our votes don't matter as much, to actual voter suppression, like, oh, we're going to strip you from a list, even though you're legit, to, oh, it's the week before the election, we're going to move all the polling places and not tell everybody. Again, something they did in Texas. The idea that you're out there providing people with real-time information and tools to participate and then going out and making sure everybody knows about it and uses them is just fabulous. I'm very grateful to you.
12: Thank you so much. And this year, you know, people can also sign up for election alerts. So the situation you talked about in Texas, we quickly sent out alerts telling people, mm-hmm. You know, where their polling locations were, right, and if they had extra time to vote, the legal decisions that were coming down. So this year, I encourage everyone as they register to vote to go ahead and click the button to sign up for our election alerts. And then we'll send you any information about what's going on in your state that you might need.
1: Vote.org, everybody. Costs nothing, means a great deal. Sign up. Thank you, Andrea. Really great.
12: Thank you. Thank you.
1: All right, everybody. We'll be back.
13: This is WCPT telling you how you can shop blue. While Donald Trump is making a mess out of this country, let's take a look at some vacuum cleaners that support the Democratic Party. iRobot. Now, iRobot is a company that makes Roombas. Everyone knows what a Roomba is, right? Little electronic vacuums that do it themselves. Pretty dang cool. Well, 96% of iRobot's donations went to Democrats in 2024. Samsung. Now, yes, Samsung did donate $374,000 to the Democratic Party in 2024. But that was only 61% of their donations. And there's a handful of vacuum cleaner companies that aren't in the U.S. and therefore don't donate to politics at all. Those companies are Dyson, they're out of the U.K. Shark Ninja, also out of the U.K. Hoover, Dirt Devil, and Roborock, all three of those are out of China. The Republicans always make the mess, and it's always the Democrats who have to clean it up, right? Maybe Donald Trump should step aside and let Roomba and Samsung take over. This has been WCPT telling you how you can shop blue.
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1: 773-763-9278. I am taking your calls. And Jim, kick us off.
15: Hi, Edwin. I was thinking of Von Steuben when he came over to trade some of the Continentals. He realized that I can't tell him how to do it and when to do it. I have to tell him why they're doing it. And he goes, that was unique for the Americans. That was unique in his experience because he had trained some soldiers in Europe. But this election brings me to that point. Why have 55 people died mysteriously in ICE? Why have 20 people been shot in the streets of America? Why have the Republicans given tax breaks to people that don't need them? Why are we cutting the SNAP program? Well, just that you don't call me the other day. It was Tammy Duckworth on a conference call. And I said, well, I'll give you an example, Tammy. I said, I bought a can of asparagus last week. It was $6. I went in to buy another one this week. It was $8. So, I mean, so at that trajectory, you know, I'm going to have to, you know, I have to start out with, you know, and this is ridiculous, you know. But, I mean, this war has been insane, totally insane. He ripped up an agreement with, you know, the nuclear agreement. They keep him in Netanyahu. Well, they got a bomb. They got a bomb. They got a bomb. Well, they negotiated. That was a two-year negotiation, Edwin, with expert negotiators that spent blood, sweat, and tears in that negotiation. And Trump ripped it up. So, I mean, you know, you can't give us a little load of baloney every other day with this insanity. That's what we have to realize. What I want to know why, as Von Steuben said, it was occurred to him. These Americans want to know why. Why are we doing it this way? Why? And that's my question. And that's the question that I put to the American voting public. Why are we in this situation? And why are these executive orders being dictated by Project 2025? It might as well be coming right out of their office, right out of the Koch brothers. Who were giant birches that I can remember from the 50s. They're libertarians that became libertarians. I mean, this is just absurd. Anyway, we're going to have a landslide here, Edwin, but the sooner the better. And thanks for taking my call, Edwin. Thank you.
1: Jim, your questions are great. They're the right questions. 773-763-9278. Before I take another call, just Jim, maybe we will have a landslide, but let's say there's an 80% chance we have a landslide. How would you feel if you went to the doctor and they said there's an 80% chance you're going to live? That means there's a 20% chance you're not. So although I agree with you and I am optimistic, I am taking nothing for granted, not one day between now and when the votes are counted. All right, Paul.
16: Well, The mainstream commentators after this dust up that Trump's had with the press and banning him from the White House have suddenly come around to what I've been saying for how long now is that you mean Trump could actually ignore the courts? Would he do that? I mean, the checks and balances aren't working, that he could just do whatever he wants and have, and we deal with it later? Yeah. Yeah, that's right. People are starting to recognize that the checks and balances are kind of conceptual only, and it's only in retrospect. Trump can do or not do whatever he wants. But given that that's the case, I want Donald Trump to pull out all the stops for this election. I really want him to do whatever the hell he wants. And after the election, after he gets absolutely obliterated, annihilated, if I can use those terms, in the election, that he tries to further obstruct and takes this all the way up into January. And you know why I want that? Because the backlash of the American people is that whip is so set in motion now that it'll be like something Donald Trump never even imagined. That's what's going to happen. Donald Trump, the more he messes with it now, the worse it is. He is just prescribing his own punishment and his own downfall. At this point, I think that everybody gets it, who he is. And yeah, that's true. The checks and balances are not in real time. That's what our Constitution, that's what it lacks. I mean, that's the one thing that, and people are, the commentators are saying, we need to do something about this. You know, kind of like what Australia did with the guns. They finally said, enough of this. Yeah, maybe the American people will start to come to that kind of mentality too. That, no, we need to be able to check things in real time.
1: I agree with all of that. I think I'm starting to talk about it a little differently as I did at the top of the show. I agree with you, the checks and balances. The checks don't work and we are out of balance. But that is talking about a government structure. What the implication of all of this is that we've lost enormous freedom. That when a one man can decide, I'm not going to let reporters do their job. One man can decide, I am going to order my attorney general to fraudulently indict Americans, whether it's the Broadview Six here or the Olympic kayaker in D.C., and take away their freedom just because I don't like them. We are no longer a free people. And I don't mean that Americans have no freedom. I mean, you and I are able to still have this conversation and we are still able to go vote. But many of our freedoms have been curtailed and it is a path towards ruin, towards subjugation. And we're noticing. And so I agree with you entirely, Paul, but I'm done using the language of government, of checks and balances. I'll just talk about the consequences, which is he's taking away our freedoms.
16: Yeah.
1: Republicans in Congress are enabling it every step of the way, and they must go, and they will go.
16: And to hear the Trump operatives talk about, the press hasn't had their constitutional rights denied. Dr. Oz says that they're not kicking in the doors of their of CNN, and in other words, unless you're kicking in the doors with the armed, then you're not obstructing or infringing upon their free speech rights. It's like, so you just moved the goalpost down. So yeah, if we're not going to full Nazi mode and kicking in the doors, then we're not infringing upon the freedom of the press. That's just how that's what they have to do. And they keep having to move it that way. And again, I think that I hope I'm expressing optimism here, Edwin, that the backlash is coming. And the more they try to do this, the more American people are going to join that backlash of that whip is coming. It is.
1: Yep. But so is, I don't know, untold hundreds of millions of dollars of frightening ads that are going to be everywhere, that are already starting and will not stop until every vote is counted. Yeah. So we have an enormous amount of work to do, Paul. Yep.
16: That's true.
1: Well, thank you, as always.
16: Thanks, Evan.
1: 773-763-9278 if you want to join the conversation today. Ron.
17: Hello, Edwin. Edwin, I was taken aback the other day when I heard Trump's wife was going to look into the repatriating the children who were kidnapped, Ukrainian children who were kidnapped by the Russian forces when they invaded. And I thought to myself, what do these people? They don't do anything to help other people, especially people that they don't like. I mean, they hate American children. They cut their food, they cut their education, they cut their medical. So I said to myself, this Trump gang, they don't do nothing except to help themselves. And I brought that up to Tom the other day. And Tom, because here's the link. We got Trump's wife was supposed to be investigated with the Epstein files, okay? That I haven't heard that yet. Then we have the link between Epstein, Melania Trump, the president. Then we go to Putin, the connection. Russia. Russia has child pornography, which is legal. The wedding that the one gang member's son who just had with the Russian oligarch. I brought up that to Tom, and Tom told me that Russian oligarch is involved in human trafficking. In other words, he's smuggling. He's dealing with children. So, you know, there's nothing good that comes out of this Trump gang, you know, and I just pity the children that these Trump people are going to, they're going to exploit with this Russian oligarch. You know, and Trump supporters out there listening, you know, he'd do the same thing to your children if he gets the chance. And you're going to let him, aren't you, Trumpsters?

0: you know, they're not, they don't like voting for Democrats, but they don't like what they see. And I think we have to make space for them to come home, to our common decency, come home to our common patriotism, come home to our respect for the rule of law, for the institutions of our democracy that they see being shredded everywhere, and the self-respect that comes with American leadership in the world, which we see forfeited by these terrible people in office. So I agree with your anger, but I just want to place it where it belongs. It doesn't really belong on lots of America. I mean, there was a lot of Americans who cast a vote that, you know, they now know to have been probably not the one that was in our interests.
1: Well, Edwin, we're unlike. I'm reminded of a poem that I read during the Battle of Kursk in World War II. We're unlike meat. Goodwill does no good. Hatred holds sway. I'll leave you with that.
0: Okay. All right.
1: Thank you.
0: Yep. All right. 773-763-9278. And you know what? I'm thinking about, again, that incredible speech that Trump made at the UN. I have a big decision to make. I mean, will a deal be made with Iran, or do I annihilate the Islamic Republic? That's what he said. And let me just be clear. And this is something that I think all of you share with me. If I were talking to Donald Trump, I would say, no, sir, this decision to wipe a culture off the map, to annihilate a people, it is not yours to make. It is not a decision that can be made, not by anybody. And I would say, look, the martial power, the military strength that Americans have created over generations through our tax dollars and our laws and our training and our volunteers who've gone into the military and our nuclear arsenal and all the stuff that gives us power, we created that to keep peace, to prevent war, to protect American interests, to reinforce our values of, you know, individual dignity and freedom around the world. They aren't yours, Mr. Trump, for your craven use. I mean, when you think about it, people everywhere, they're looking at this terrible thing he did at the UN, is his threat to unleash this unthinkable evil of mass destruction for the second time. And nobody sees it as a strong response to Iranian provocation. Everybody sees it as an ugly effort to mask catastrophic failure. I mean, failure with consequences. Look, Trump mistook a target list for a strategy. We've talked about this before. And he's depleted our stock of weapons without gaining anything of value. Spent a fortune. Americans are dead. Iranians are dead. Our allies have been shot up. He failed to protect our military bases. He failed to protect them in the region. You remember all that Republican anger about Benghazi? This is our own military bases he didn't protect. Didn't protect them. And I think 20 Americans are dead because of that. And by the way, that wrecked our supply lines. Now we're trying to supply ships in that region from Diego Garcia, 7,000 miles away. And his promise to the allies in that region, to the Saudis, they're worthless. And everybody knows Americans' word now is worthless. I mean, Iran doesn't have a nuclear weapon, but he gave them an economic one. Jeez. I mean, I could go on, and I may go on. But let me take a break and ask Celine to join us. Hello, Celine. Celine, are you there? Hello.
2: Yes. I wanted to speak about the 2,000 to 3,000 children that were separated during his first administration that were locked up. Where did they go? Did they go to Epstein Island? I mean, I just don't know what happened to them.
0: When Joe Biden took office, he made a big effort to try and reunite those families. And my recollection is he was mostly successful, but there were a few kids for whom they could not find their parents.

0: They made no record of, you know, they didn't take down names and parents when they separated them.
1: Cruelty is part of their, I mean, you hear it. You heard it in Ron's comments just a few seconds ago. You know, power is everything to them. If they have the power to use it, then they should use it. Cruelty is all. And it has been successful for them in the sense that they've made life terrible for people they have pulled off the street, people who are here legally, who have broken no laws, but went got sent to that those. Did you see those little cells in Alligator Alcatraz?
0: They put prison camps, concentration camps.
1: All over the country, we have American concentration camps, and the conditions are purposefully horrid because they want the people there to say, "I give up. Please send me somewhere else."
0: They don't even know how many have really died in custody.
1: Well, they may know, but they're not telling us.
0: Right.
1: So there's that. But and you know what? And yet people are fighting back. Who's not fighting back? Big corporations in America, and they're going to have to answer for this. Big media companies in America, they're going to have to answer for this. A lot of big law firms in America, they're going to have to answer for this. Places like Columbia University and Dartmouth University, they're going to have to answer for this. You know, but Americans? Americans are standing up and they're standing. They stood, people who didn't even think about politics. They weren't Democrats. They weren't Republicans. They were just Americans. They came out in the middle of last winter because they were disgusted by ICE in Minnesota. But they're also coming out in rural America. Farmers are saying, enough of this madness.
0: Fool me once, fool me twice, fool me three times.
1: People don't like being fooled, but they really don't like what they're seeing. They don't like seeing the degradation of American leadership. They don't like thinking that we are a cruel and heartless people. They don't like thinking that instead of love your neighbor, we were told to step on your neighbors. This is just not who we are. We are fundamentally more decent than our politics and orders of magnitude more decent than this administration. And that's weighing on Americans. And it's, you know, I mean, people like me have been fighting this fight for too many years. You know, since Trump went down that escalator and I knew it was going to happen, I have been fighting this.
0: That's right.
1: But it's a huge country, and it takes a long time for everybody to see. And the folks who are new to this fight are more valuable than folks like me who've been at it for a long, long time. You know, I am so grateful to them, the Trump former supporters who say enough is enough. I'm so grateful to, you know, the farmers who say, look, I don't even know what a Democrat is. It's been a while. I haven't seen one. But you know what? I'm not voting for these guys anymore. And you know, you even see it in the MAGA faithful. Right. They used to just be chest thumping madmen. Right. They would come here and they'd yell at you and they'd bully. And now you go and talk to them and they look down. They shift their eyes. They sway from side to side. They try and change the subject. What about Hunter Biden's laptop? And you look at them, and, you know, they start to mumble. They know there is nothing there. There is no moral core. There is no intellectual core. There is nothing there that's good for the United States. There's nothing there that's good for the American people. There's nothing there that is good. And that weighs on everyone.
0: Well, we just hope that people realize America first means America alone. So, you know.
1: Well, yeah, and people don't like being alone anymore. I mean, we weren't, before this man took office, we had friends everywhere.
0: Right.
1: Friends everywhere. And 9/11 happened, countries ran to say, we're standing with you. Please let us invoke that article in the NATO treaty that says this was an attack on all of us. Now, Donald Trump is begging for help for countries to get him out of the mess he made in the Middle East. And they're all saying, buddy, you are on your own.
0: Right.
1: Well, Celine, thank you for calling.
0: Thank you, Edwin. Have a great weekend.
1: Thank you. You too. Thank you all for being a part of this and for being on this journey. We will continue it again next week. Until then, stay safe. check your voter registration right now before you do anything else at vote.org.
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6: This is WCPT telling you that you can shop blue. With the Trump administration making over $1 trillion in cuts to Medicaid and the ACA, let's take a look at some health insurance companies that support the Democratic Party. 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Blue Cross Blue Shield. 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
8: NBC News Radio, I'm Lisa Carton. A nor'easter is lashing the East Coast with heavy rain, strong winds, and flooding. We get details from Lisa Taylor.
9: Hundreds of flights have been canceled as flooded roads make driving treacherous and winds in the region gust over 50 miles an hour. More from meteorologist Bill Cairns.
10: Areas like Long Island, 50 to 60 mile per hour gust. The Jersey Shore, same for you, up to 55. Areas in southern Mass could get up to 60. And because of these higher winds and the heavy rain, the power outage map is getting worse.
9: Surf City, New Jersey is reporting over 2 feet of water in low-lying areas near the shoreline.
8: And PowerOutage.com says over 100,000 customers from Pennsylvania to Rhode Island have lost service already today due to the storm. President Trump is in Tennessee watching a college football game between the Volunteers and the Texas Longhorns. Before departing for Knoxville, Trump spoke to reporters outside the White House. He touched on a variety of topics, including the Iran war. Trump says he is rejecting Iran's offer to make a deal to reopen the Strait of Hormuz to commercial shipping. He said he would like to make a deal, but called Iran's terms unacceptable. CNN was not on hand to offer pool coverage of the event after the White House said the news outlet would not travel with the president this weekend. Pope Leo XIV celebrated an open-air mass for hundreds of thousands today in Paris.
11: Seeing you gathered here, my brothers and sisters, heirs to France's long and beautiful history of faith, I say to you, drink from the source that is the pierced heart of Jesus.
8: The 71-year-old Pope led believers in a mass at Place de la Concorde, where a giant white canopy had been erected to serve as a makeshift altar. The Vatican said some 700,000 people were in attendance. The city center was sealed off for the service with helicopters circling overhead and snipers positioned on rooftops. It's the first papal visit to France in almost 2 decades. 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
15: Welcome back to The Legal Trans Woman, where we unapologetically advocate for transgender people, gender variant humans, and if possible, we do try our best to reach across the divide to those who fear us or don't understand us. I'd sure like a lot more of those opportunities to reach across the divide. They are relatively limited these days. We have yet another great show. We do. This week. The big interview is with Melissa Gira Grant. We've had her on a couple of times before that. She writes for The New Republic, and she and I are going to talk about, she's going to report on her piece in The New Republic that dropped earlier in September about this new study from Department of Health and Human Services allegedly linking trans people and their allies to political violence. It's a bunch of crap. And you're going to really appreciate hearing what Melissa Gira Grant's take is on that. And so stay tuned. And as always, I will bring you News Bites and Random Acts. One of those Random Acts is about the culture wars coming to my local school district school director campaign. So, but hold on. We'll get to that in the end. But let us first begin with this week's big story. And you'll recall that last week, okay, I spoke about how blue state hospitals have given in to fear and are caving to the Trump administration and the Department of Justice to end gender-affirming care programs for trans kids, trans youth in blue states, in blue cities. Okay, we talked about that because it was all about fear and caving. Today's big story is about a different kind of caving, a different form of giving up and betraying trans people. This caving, this giving up, this betraying is being done by many Democratic politicians this election cycle, in this midterm cycle. In all kinds of elections, from local to state leadership to congressional and senatorial campaigns, Democratic candidates are parroting Republican talking points about gender-affirming care for trans youth and their ability to participate in sports and just generally for trans, younger trans people, but also overlapping to adult trans people about us just being able to be left alone by the government. Sadly, this began last March, and I reported on this last March in 2025, when Gavin Newsom, the California governor, on his, I think it was his first or second podcast, he has his own podcast show, he had Charlie Kirk on. And during that show, they got on the subject of female trans athletes. It's never about male trans athletes, you know, humans identified as female at birth, but then their gender identity, their true identity is male. It's never about male athletes. It's always about female athletes. Somebody identified as male at birth based on genitalia, but who in their brain and who really are, just like Ellie Krug, female, okay? Where Gavin Newsom, in his podcast a year and a half ago, said that it was, quote, deeply unfair for trans girls and women to compete in female sports. That's what he said. That was a shockwave coming from such a respected Democrat. You know, it was a shockwave for the trans community. Now, those remarks came, as I said, when he was talking to Charlie Kirk. The shock factor, okay, this thing when politicians or leaders, elected leaders or other kinds of leaders, when they say things that are so beyond the pale, when they say things that shock the conscience, okay, that shock factor, as we are seeing in real time every day with this Trump administration, because Trump is doing shocking things nearly every day, the shock factor starts to wear off. People become numb to it. Newsom's comments, okay, then set the stage for the current midterms. And now we're seeing a whole lot of Dems giving up, like just giving up on younger trans people, particularly trans kids and trans youth. And the list is just exhausting to consider. Just this month, okay, James Tallarico, you know, who is battling Ken Paxton for the Senate in Texas, said that he opposes trans girls competing in girls' sports, quote, if it endangers safety or fairness, unquote. This was a flip-flop from prior statements where Tallarico opposed any kind of ban on trans athletes when Tallarico was in the Texas legislature. Tallarico also recently said that he favors a ban on surgeries for trans minors, which is not a thing. There are never any bottom surgeries, okay, never any surgeries on a minor to make an outie into an innie or vice versa. Sometimes there's what's called top surgeries to change the chest configuration of trans boys, okay? But you know what? There's all kinds of top surgery going on for cisgender girls. They either want their breasts to be bigger, teen girls, they want their breasts to be bigger, they want them to be smaller, whatever. I mean, there's all that kind of surgery. Nobody's talking about whether that's appropriate or not. It's only about trans girls, trans boys. Now, okay, that's Tallarico. Then we have in Iowa both Rob Sand, who is running for governor, and Josh Turek, who is taking on Ashley Hinson for a Senate seat, okay? Both of them opposing trans females in sports. And over in Ohio, we have Amy Acton, who's running for governor, saying, quote, I do not support boys playing in girls' sports, unquote. The fact that she would use the phrase boys just absolutely reflects either an incredible degree of ignorance or just another incredible degree of deliberate indifference, all right? Because trans girls are not boys, okay? Now, Amy Acton's comments about trans athletes, female trans athletes, sparked a backlash from trans Ohioans and their allies who demanded a meeting with Acton. Her staff wouldn't allow them to have a meeting. Their staff tried to put together a Zoom to patch up, to make up with the queer community in Ohio. And Acton staff bounced trans people from that Zoom meeting. Okay. So, you know, also in Ohio, Marcy Kaptur, who is trying to keep, her congressional seat in a district that went for Trump by 7 points. Marcy Kaptur is, I think, 80 years old. She's running an ad where she touts having voted for a Republican bill, quote, to keep transgender ideology out of our schools, unquote. You've got a Democrat employing the phrase transgender ideology, which is it is the Republicans. It is the Heritage Foundations. It is Trump. It is Stephen Miller. That's the phrase they use to come after my community. And we've got a Democrat using that phrase in an ad. At least Sherrod Brown, who also is in Ohio, he's trying to regain his Senate seat that John Husted took from him 6 years ago. Sherrod Brown, I mean, at least he's deflected a little bit. He put out an ad against Husted where the ad starts with a couple of people, older folks sitting at at their table or where on the porch, and they say, oh, and John Husted wants to raise this, you know, about trans people, trans athletes, instead of addressing the high cost of living. Sherrod Brown, a little bit more sophisticated, at least he doesn't come out and say, I'm against trans athletes. Okay. He doesn't do that. In other races, there's Mary Peltola seeking a Senate seat in Alaska, who ran an ad opposing, quote, men in girls' bathrooms. All right. I mean, that's not even like restricted to younger people. Okay. That's just like, hey, trans women, you don't have the right to use bathrooms here in Alaska. Okay. It's again, you know, Ellie Krug, you go visit Alaska, which I'm thinking about maybe next year. No, according to Mary, I should be using the men's restroom where I will get the crap beat out of me. I don't have the time to go through all of the many other Democrats, okay? And we're talking about a couple of dozen. You heard that. a couple of dozen Democratic candidates who in one way or another have given up on the trans community. Just know that it is bad. It is really bad. For the trans folks hearing who follow this show, the trans allies who follow the show and who are in those states with those Democrat, you know, candidates who are throwing us under the bus, you know, you have a Hobson's choice. You know, do you hold your nose and vote for them, hoping that somehow they're going to change, you know, once they get into office? Or do you decide you're going to abstain from voting for them? Or God forbid, maybe you're not even going to go and vote at all. So there are going to be a lot of other Democrat candidates who are not going to get a vote. I mean, this is not good. Now, all of this, as I said, is bad. And for me, the bigger picture is how the political caving is slowly wicking away at the rights and dignity of transgender people, as if our rights are fungible, something to bargain away. And at what point does that bargaining stop? That's the big question. At what point do you quit bargaining away the rights of transgender people, or do you just keep bargaining? All right. Pay attention to this. Okay, we've got to go take a break. When we come back, we're going to do the big interview with Melissa Gira Grant. You're going to really be interested in what she has to say. You're listening to me, Ellie Krug, with The Illegal Trans Woman. If you like what you hear, visit my website at elliekrug.com. Email me, ellijkrug@gmail.com. I'd love to hear from you. We'll be back in a sec.
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15: And we're back. Kelly Cook, the illegal trans woman. And now is the time for the big interview. And I'm just absolutely thrilled to have Melissa Gira Grant back to talk about something very important. Melissa is a staff writer for The New Republic. She's also the author of Playing the Whore, a book that came out in 2014. Melissa, welcome back to The Legal Trans Woman. I love having you here because you are just so on top of so many different things. So welcome.
1: Thank you. But yeah, there's a lot to be on top of right now.
15: Oh,
1: so it's
15: boy.
1: Nice to come back and yeah.
15: So Melissa, I wanted to have you on because you did do a New Republic piece earlier in September about an HHS report that they have indexed at the HHS, Health and Human Services, under gender ideology and left-wing authoritarianism. That's their index labeling. And this report dropped at the beginning of the month titled – Where the Clinic Meets the Movement, Does Gender Ideology Arm Left-Wing Authoritarian Psychology? It's a long title, but you get the idea immediately from the title about what this is about. And so, and you wrote a piece about it, and can you give us a, let's begin by giving us an overview about what this report is about, and then I've got some specific questions and trying to get your take on it.
1: Sure. Yeah. The title really sort of gives it away, right? Where the clinic meets the movement. So, you know, they're focusing on, you know, not just trans people writ large, but anybody who sort of supports trans people, right? Like we're talking about like gender affirming care. We're talking about healthcare more broadly. Does gender ideology, I mean, let's just stop right there. Like gender ideology is like, you know, the right wing and anti-trans, which is not always right, lingo to describe, you know, what they kind of think of as like a social contagion.
15: Right.
1: Of what I would describe as, you know, increasing social acceptance for trans people. But to them, this is a pathology. And they're only interested in looking at whether these things support left-wing authoritarian psychology. To me, like what's most interesting about this report and what's most dangerous about it, because, you know, first of all, it doesn't actually do what it says it does. It does not prove that something called gender ideology radicalizes people, but it does show that the administration is trying to make that case.
15: Absolutely.
1: And that is very, very dangerous. You know, why has the Department of Health and Human Services decided to commit resources, public resources, our money, to investigate this supposed association when we actually have reams of research that show that trans people are far more likely to be victims of violence, including political violence, and that we've seen a huge spike in that just over the last several years. So, you know, I think of this as like less a scientific study. You know, it wasn't peer reviewed, didn't come out into the world in any sort of normal way that, you know, a piece of scientific research would. But it does sort of remind me of a bunch of other documents that the administration has put out, whether it's their executive orders. You know, one of the first that Trump released was called Defending Women from Gender Ideology Extremism and Restoring Biological Truth to the Federal Government. This did a number of things, but, yeah. You know, it was sort of like the underpinning of all of the anti-trans orders that came. And they've also, you know, issued hundreds, nearly thousands of pardons of people who were involved in January 6th, who were absolutely involved in political violence. And they've sort of waved their hands and said that wasn't really political violence. So that to me signals something about this. This is a political document. This is not a scientific document, period.
15: Absolutely. And nor is it really an academic document. I mean, it is.
1: No.
15: And we'll get into some of the authors because you're familiar with them. But the overview of this document, and you correct me, okay, because you studied it more than I have, but I've gone through it. And the overview is that First of all, they created what they call a, quote, clinical gender affirmation scale, some kind of measuring stick that's not recognized anywhere else in any other literature. But they've created this supposed scale to measure the attitudes of trans people and allies and people who would affirm transgender people to determine whether on that scale, okay, they in some way are leaning towards political violence. Do I have this right so far?
1: Kind of, yes. They absolutely invented this scale. That is 100% correct. This has, you know, maybe rooted in scientific work and peer-reviewed work that came out of other organizations like the APA, like WPATH, the American Association of Pediatrics. But this is nothing that came from any of those groups. Right. This is essentially four random researchers remixing of other things that they've read and calling it a scale by which you could measure people's attitudes.
15: Right. And you just mentioned the WPATH, which is the World Professional Association for Transgender Health, which they cite in this report with some respectability. And of course, Department of, you know, of Health and Human Services is attacking, as well as the DOJ, WPATH in a different, you know, forum in a different setting as being fraudulent. So, but we don't need to go into that right at the moment. Mm-hmm. But do I also understand from this report that what they did is they created a survey, and apparently 1,208 people were the survey number. And that, and am I right about this? Because I asked about this in a document I sent to you, that they posed them just like six questions. Am I correct that that's what they did for this survey?
1: I think that there were more questions than that. Like there were two sets of questions. That's maybe the better way to think about them.
15: Okay.
1: They have a set of questions that are supposed to measure people's quote unquote support for gender ideology. And that's what we were just talking about, this like kind of their summary of attitudes that they find to be supporting gender ideology. And those questions were things like, do you believe trans people should be supported in expressing their identity? Do you believe that you should use people's accurate name and pronouns? You know, really anodyne, really basic stuff. The other set of questions they asked were about what they described as support for left-wing authoritarian violence. Of those questions, they tried to prove that there was a correlation between support for left-wing political violence and gender ideology, which I'm using with gigantic quotes. Of those things that they said were correlated, there were six. And those are so telling when it comes to what they consider to be political violence. Those six questions that they said correlate with support for gender ideology included support for killing Charlie Kirk, support for killing Donald Trump, support for killing Brian Thompson, the former CEO of United Healthcare. And then they asked three others, do you support arson of ICE facilities, property damage against wealthy people's property, and what was the sixth one? Sorry, it is completely bananas. Violence against the police writ large, right? So the things that they're asking about are actually violence against right-wing figures and violence against the state, which right now is right-leaning. It is a very motivated set of questions, right? Like
15: right.
1: This is an outcome in search of respondents. And the respondents are just people they recruited online.
15: Well, and interestingly, out of the 1,208, okay, because here we are trying to measure if transgender people are prone to violence, political violence, out of 1,208 respondents on the survey, only 13 were transgender. It would seem to me that if you want to measure the probability or the likelihood of transgender people committing some kind of political violence, that you would actually survey a whole lot of transgender people. I mean, Is that naive on my part, or does that make, just make a whole lot of sense?
1: I mean, if you were trying to do rigorous scientific research, sure, right? But it seems like that's not what they're really trying to do. And, you know, Evan Urquhart at Assigned Media and also Melody Schreiber at The Guardian US did incredible work sort of breaking that down. Like, what is this? Like the scientific limitations here. And also, you know, this is an administration that is hostile to science and is hostile to medicine. You know, they're trying to cast doubt on COVID vaccines. They're trying to claim that mifepristone, a completely safe medication used for medication abortion, is dangerous and polluting our water. They're trying to put the EPA after that. These are people who can't get it together to say measles is bad. Right. So like anything that's coming out of like this group of players that they're trying to call science, we should immediately be critical of, because they themselves like don't value science. So it's a little bit of a twister where you're like, you guys aren't even upholding the values of science. Oh, but you actually don't even care about those.
15: Right.
1: What I think happened here, because there was no way they were going to get a survey of a representative survey of trans people in the ways that they did this and with who they are. They don't have the kinds of trust that you need in community to recruit those respondents. People have done good work. This isn't how you do it. I think what they were looking for was broader. I think that the set of questions they asked about, you know, gender ideology, quote unquote, were really questions about how anybody treats trans people. And I think that the population that they're trying to pathologize is anyone who supports trans people and trans people. It's a much bigger group of people that they're trying to, you know, I mean, I you know, came out in the 90s, like, I remember all of the pathologization around anybody who was queer or trans. I remember as sort of it became easier for trans people to access care, there was, you know, an effort to sort of depathologize care, to Absolutely. Make this something that is just routine medical care that, you know, it is sort of taking it out of the realm of like a problem and into the realm of somebody's self-expression, somebody's identity, and affirming their mental health.
15: That's certainly the way it was when I came out in 2009. You know,
1: I think they're trying to turn that clock back. That's what I think is going on here. And so they're now trying to say that if you were somebody who supported any of those things, if you were a medical provider, if you were engaged in mental health care, if you were even just a person in a trans person's life who affirmed who they were, you may be prone to violence. That's what they're trying to say.
15: Right.
1: Which is wild. I mean, like, it's like, why are you in your quest to pathologize trans people? You are going so far. You are going so far. And I think, like, you know, given the other things that have come out of this administration about them trying to pathologize the left generally, you know, putting out documents saying if you don't believe in traditional families, whatever that is, then, you know, you could be prone to political violence. Like, I think that
15: Or capitalism.
1: Yep. Right. 100% religion. I think that they're latching onto something kind of real, which is like, you know, trans people have been at the forefront of fighting fascism in this country since this resurgence of the far right in the first Trump administration. You know, there are trans people who are sitting in prison right now, serving decades long prison terms for protesting ICE. I think that there is absolutely a government hunt to kind of correlate any left-wing activism with anything that they deem suspicious on gender. And that is really what it comes down to. This is an administration that believes in very rigid, very traditional gender roles. And anything that deviates from that is suspicious, like politically, morally, scientifically, like anything that they can do to make those people seem sick or abnormal, they're going for.
15: Well, hold on. Let's put a pin in that, okay?
1: Yep.
15: And listeners, I'm talking to Melissa Chira Grant about this Department of Health and Human Services alleged scientific report trying to link trans people and the allies to political violence. You know, you are more familiar with the authors, some of the authors of this report. So we've already talked about the faulty assumptions of the report and the way they've gone about doing this to get conclusions that they wanted to reach. But tell us about some of the authors.
1: I was familiar with a group that most of the authors are associated with, which, you know, I first came across because they were you know, theoretically doing research on political violence, but when you scratched at the research, it was very clear that what they were doing was trying to characterize left activism as violence and as suspicious. So this group is, it's NCRI, or the Network Contagion Research Institute. They have some sort of affiliation with Rutgers University.
15: Yeah, which really bothered me seeing that, but go on.
1: It's really upsetting. And I should foreground this saying, I reached out to Rutgers for comment on my reporting, heard nothing back. You know, one of these people involved in this, Colin Wright, he is both at the Manhattan Institute, which might be, you know, most known to people for their association with Christopher Rufo, who sort of led the charge on creating the grooming panic and also the anti-DEI panic that followed. You know, he is a very motivated player in this. And so this guy works for that same institution. But then even more wildly, he also is on the, like, he works for the think tank, quote unquote, called the Killarney Group, that is associated with GenSpect, the anti-trans group. And I mean, that's already like, why do you have somebody who's working for an anti-trans group producing the study, and anybody is going to report it with any degree of seriousness? Like, that should have like laughed it out of the room right there. But this group that he, you know, worked with, the Network Contagion Research Institute, some of the other researchers who are named on this, they are themselves also very hostile to DEI, to diversity generally. They, you know, have put out reports that kind of create a false equivalency between political violence from the left and the right. They've also created some wild documents that they claim show that the Democratic Socialists of America are, you know, secretly communist. Like, they're very much like in this like Red Scare kind of mode. And that's really interesting, right? That like, these are the people that you're going to produce anti-trans talking points.
15: Well,
1: and that to me says the government sort of sees these as all of the same sort of thing.
15: Clothed though in pseudo science. I mean, that's really what the whole thing is about. Now let's go back to what you were talking about with the pen, about this thing about that you have to conform, that what they are seeking, Trump administration, the Heritage Foundation, you know, other conservative groups, they're seeking this conformity in society that everybody has to lockstep, believe what they believe, do what they do. And that if you are different, quote unquote, you use the word deformed, okay, in your reporting, in your piece, then
1: was Stephen Miller's word, not my word.
15: Okay.
1: To be very
15: all right.
1: Clear.
15: Yeah. Thank you. Thanks for that clarification. You know, that Stephen Miller, because you go at length towards the end of your report to talk about a speech that Stephen Miller gave about what is normal, quote unquote, normal in America, and what's deformed, what's unnormal. That all of this, you know, forced conformity and trans people, of course, we are the biggest risk to that because we turn everything on the head. Their head about, you know, just the fact that humans are wired differently. We're all humans are wired differently. Okay. Our just happen to be wiring around gender and our brain not matching body. But all of this is leading. Okay. And we have about 3 minutes left and I want to really address this. All of this pseudo report, you know, this piece of junk. But other documents that have come out of this administration within the last year, I mean, with just this year, like the, you know, National Security Presidential Memo number 7, you know, which came out in, I think, May, targeting terrorist groups, including labeling, you know, groups around gender ideology as potential terrorists, you know, organizations, terrorist people, for lack of a better phrase, for the government to come after. This report, this pseudo study, is just another step to that. And my concern, I'd love to hear your thoughts, is that this is all leading up to some cataclysmic event targeting transgender people. Do you think I'm like off base?
1: I think that it's already happening and it's happening in a way that is maybe under many people's radars because of the trans people that they are targeting right now, right? They're going after people who've been involved in protests against ICE. There's three people in Spokane right now who are involved in a case that the government's sort of thinking of in terms of the Prairieland case, which was, you know, an anti-ICE demonstration that they tried to go after the folks involved for terrorism. In Spokane, of the three defendants, two are non-binary. Right. Like, there's a disproportionate number of trans and non-binary people who the government is going after right now in these, quote unquote, like anti-Antifa or anti-ICE protest kind of cases. So I would encourage people to follow those, to pay attention to those and see the kind of rhetoric that they are testing out there. I think in environments where they think that, you know, less people will challenge them, because we're going to see that come back, I think. And it's going to play out, you know, in different communities in different ways. They already did this to Renee Good and Alex Preddy when they were killed by ICE agents, right, calling them domestic terrorists.
15: First thing.
1: It didn't stick. It did not stick, but they are going to keep trying that. And I think that that is going to, I don't know. Like, we just don't know. We don't know where this is going to lead, but they are already disproportionately going after trans and non-binary people who push back on administration. And we should be paying very close attention to them doing that, because it will not stop with them.
15: I, you know, and of course, just, you know, this week, okay, because we can see again, you know, after Charlie Kirk was murdered, you know, the calls came from Nancy Mace and some other, you know, Republican politicians that transgender people should be rounded up, you know, after the Annunciation Church, the horrible Annunciation Church shooting, the trans people just should start to be rounded up. And we, this week we had Tommy Tuberville on the floor, you know, of the Senate, again, going after transgender people and, you know, furries. Okay. That we don't need to go into what furries are, but again, saying that transgender people should be institutionalized, that it's a mental illness, you know, and it just, I got 30 seconds for you to kind of wrap it up. And you're shaking your head. And Melissa, I just so appreciate.
1: I mean, I'm just thinking of that poster that that Tommy Tuberville had next to him. It was like an emoji of, you know, what appeared to be a man who was pregnant, which they're obsessed with, pregnant people being the fall of civilization, the fact that anybody uses that phrase. It can seem ridiculous, and it was ridiculous to listen to. But underneath it is all the stuff we've been talking about. And so I think, you know, we laugh because it's horrible. We laugh because what else do you do? But also their ideology is being very clearly expressed in those moments.
15: Well, Melissa, I could continue to talk with you about this, but we're out of time. I just really appreciate you coming back to The Illegal Trans Woman. We'll have you on again because your reporting is just so spot on. Thank you for being on the show. Listeners, we've been speaking with Melissa Jarrett Grant, who is a staff writer for The New Republic. Check out her work. It is fantastic work. We will be back in a second with News Bites.
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28: Hi, Matt McNeil here. Well, this sucks. Trump 2.0 is a disaster packaged in a nightmare, wrapped in incompetence, smelling like hot sewage, and delivered like a ball peen hammer to the nether region. 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
15: Ellie Krug with the Illegal Trans Woman. Check out Melissa Chira Grant. Just Google her name and start following her. She is just a fantastic writer. Just do that. Okay, I've got two Newsbite stories. We'll see if we can get both of them in. Newsbite number one, Detroit Lakes School District. It is in plucking, you know, the rural Minnesota, okay, about at least 2 hours, maybe more, from the Twin Cities, maybe closer to 3 hours. That school district, Detroit Lakes School District, has 2,800 students in 12 schools. Okay, for years, teachers at Detroit Lakes and the administrators have had rainbows to affirm the queer students and, you know, and queer colleagues. Okay, I mean, they've had them, you know, rainbow flag, they've had the pride flag, they've had rainbow stickers in their doorways saying, you know, this is a safe place. They've had them, you know, on their lanyards, they've had them on the back of their laptops. Okay, well, in July, 2 months ago, without putting the item on the school board agenda, which is a no-no, because I know this being a school board member, the school board voted 4-2 to ban all rainbow stickers, flags, pens, or buttons from all schools. Clearly, this was an anti-LGBTQ bias by this board. And they just did it unilaterally. I mean, you just, without notice to the public. Well, this week, the Minnesota ACLU and attorneys from Lockridge Grindle filed suit against the Detroit Lakes School District on behalf of two students, two queer students and their parents, claiming violations of the First Amendment of the Minnesota Human Rights Act and other and open meeting laws. Okay, because obviously the four that voted had some kind of conversations before the school board meeting. And under Minnesota law, you can never have more than three school board members having a conversation about business at any time. Okay. So, you know, these are small-minded people. And think of you being a queer student or being a trans student or being a queer teacher or administrator, or just being LGBTQ plus living in that school district. Just think of the message that this just sent to you. You don't matter. We don't care about you. We only care about our ideology. And I'm sure that this lawsuit progresses, which I'll try and follow. There'll be a lot of stuff about religion by these four school board members.

0: There are drag shows. There are other things. Okay. Well, anyway, they wanted to get a mass gathering permit from the city council, and the city council, without any kind of discussion, voted to refuse the permit. I mean, this was supposed to be perfunctory. You know, they had a pastor from one of those churches, you know, talking to the city, you know, at the podium, proposing this permit, you know, and only one person opposed the permit, but they voted this down. I mean, this is causing sponsors to pull out from whatever kind of event they can do without this mass gathering permit. What will happen next? I hope there's a lawsuit. I hope the city council gets the crap suit out of them. And I hope that there's some discovery and we can figure out, again, anti-LGBTQ bias, you know, probably religious, you know, stuff going on. We'll see. Okay. All right, that's your two news bites. I got them in. I am always impressed that I can at least get two news bites in. All right, you're listening to me, Elie Krug, AM 950 and WCPT 820 and two other stations, one in Phoenix, one in Atlanta. We'll be back in a second with Random Acts.
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2: Oh, Tommy Lauren. Instead of the birthright citizenship ruling, the invasion worked. Megyn Kelly accused the squish conservatives on the Supreme Court of being too afraid of being called racist. 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Wasn't it?
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Ellie Krug with the illegal trans woman. Okay, Random Acts. I've got good news and I've got bad news. Let's do the good news first, okay? Last week, there were two gatherings, a book club in Eden Prairie, Minnesota, and then a group of older community activists who have been active in the community. We're talking for decades. Both of those different groups invited me. One, the first one to talk about my first book. I do a little book, you know, club thing about getting to Wellen, a memoir about love, honesty, and gender change. And the second group just wanted to hear about my work and what I was doing. And then I heard some of the work that this second group, these activists, were doing. Oh, my goodness. They're just older folks determined, okay, to make things right in our country. More rippling from me to them, from them to me, you know. And it was just great to see people believing in my work, because right now I've just got to tell you, it's hard to see that with what's going on with our country and the anti-trans, the anti-DEI stuff. Okay, that's all the good news. Bad news. You know, I'm on the school board for my local school district. I am running for re-election. I've served one term. I had only intended to serve one term, but now I'm running again because Donald Trump got re-elected, and they're coming after trans students, but they're an LGBTQ plus students and school curriculum and wanting to ban books, all that stuff. So I'm running again. And there are 9 candidates for 4 seats. 4 of the 9 are incumbents running again. Okay. But one of the new challengers is a candidate who's authored a book titled, quote, How to Train Your Woman, - Modern Obedience for the Modern Man, kind of, unquote. Now, this man, you can get a sense here, okay, of him, this week posted on Facebook about me. He called me a slur, which starts with a T, so a transgender-related slur. He called me that and then said, quote, that I was, quote, a man posing, okay, as a woman. And, quote, I don't want my kid nowhere near that, unquote. That's what this man said about your truly Ellie Krug. And I had people alert, because I'm not on Facebook all that much. I know I should be on it more, okay, but maybe someday. But, you know, but I'm certainly not on his pages and stuff. But I had people come to me. I had somebody from the school district come and tell me, you know, high up in the school district, tell me how sorry they were that they saw this. And for me, it's okay. All right. Okay. But we have a candidate forum coming up on the 6th of October. It will be interesting to see what this gentleman has to say about me at that candidate forum. Because if you know anything about Ellie Krug, you know that I won't take it. Just so you know. Okay. All right. Well, we'll see. You know, it has to, you know, why? Why? I can just hope, you know, that the citizens of, you know, the voters of my school district, that they just know that I'm a good person. I believe in compassion and kindness for all humans. Remember that we start the show always about going, you know, reaching across the divide. We'll see. Okay. All right. Well, that wraps up this show. Show number 95 of this series of The Illegal Trans Woman. Can you believe that? Big thanks to my producer, Brett Johnson. Brett's always there for me. He does just phenomenal job. And he is helping me integrate into a much bigger radio system. And there'll be more about that coming, I'm sure. And to you, my listeners, between now and when you hear my voice next, do me a favor. Go out and do something good for someone else as well as for yourself. Till you hear my voice again, Ellie Krug, over and out.

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2: NBC News Radio, I'm Lisa Carton. President Trump is rejecting an Iranian proposal to reopen the Strait of Hormuz. Trump told reporters on the White House lawn today they want to make a deal where they open the strait immediately because they're losing so badly. The Wall Street Journal first reported that Trump had rejected Iran's offer to revive a ceasefire and reopen the strait. The Iranian foreign minister had said Friday that the choice rests with the United States. He called it a concrete seven-day plan that had been conveyed to the U.S. through mediator Qatar and was ready to start as soon as the U.S. accepts. Officials in Greece say several members of an American family were killed Friday in a building collapse in Athens. A Greek fire official said today the four tourists, whose identities have not been released, were staying in a two-story building that buckled after a possible gas explosion. The BBC said two other people, an elderly British man and his Greek wife, who lived on the second floor, also died in the tragic incident. Greek police told the New York Times the U.S. citizens killed were an older couple, their son, and his girlfriend. A major nor'easter is impacting the East Coast with heavy rain and strong winds. The powerful storm is packing wind gusts near 60 miles per hour and 12-foot waves that threaten coastal flooding. More from Larry Kofsky.
3: The storm is bringing lots of rain and strong winds, with flooding likely, especially at high tide. On Long Island, Andre was in Freeport watching the waters rise. He says the flooding hasn't been this bad in some time.
4: Not in 2 years since I saw it this bad. I wasn't out here for this bad, Sandy, and let's pray that this is nowhere near that, but this is pretty bad.
3: And there's more to come. Forecasters say the rain will continue through Sunday and into Monday before things dry out starting Tuesday.
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11: This is Richard Chu with something to chew on. Republicans are in full disaster mode and starting to break with Trump. But wait 1 minute, GOP and members of Congress. Frankly, the entire party. You told America that Donald Trump deserved a second term because he would succeed in all the areas that he has failed miserably in. You tried to scare the country into believing that Kamala Harris would be the end of humanity. Newsflash, GOP members of Congress. All things, and I mean all things, that Trump has failed at or brought on this country, they rest solely at your feet and in your laps. 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At least have the courage now to stand by your man.
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12: 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Not long ago, Ben had a discussion with Illinois State Representative and dear friend of the Ben Jarofsky Show, Kelly Cassidy. And hey, guess what? 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J-O-R-A, V as in victory, S-K-Y. 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Benny J., take it away.
13: Hello again, everybody. Ben Jarofsky here. We're calling this Crowley Wins Wednesday, and here's why. The great Kelly Cassidy is standing by. State Representative Kelly Cassidy is standing by. We're supposed to talk all things Chris Welch and the politics of Springfield, but I got so many other things on my mind, people. I can't help it. My mind is exploding as we speak. I can't even keep track of everything, but I'm going to focus.
14: I have that effect on people.
13: Yes, she does. I try to tell her. It took us four phone calls because my mind was blowing up for some reason. It took us four phone calls. Yes, that was, yes, it's all Kelly's fault. Anyway, I got Wisconsin on my brain. We're going to get this off of my brain so I can get down to business with Kelly. I'm also going to talk data centers with Kelly Cassidy, one of my favorite topics. I know that's really weird. So I'm kind of enjoying the fallout over yesterday's Wisconsin primary. I have to admit, as an old man, I'm getting a big smile out of this one, in a weird sort of way. Follow me in this, folks, as I take you into my brain. So up in Wisconsin yesterday, there was a Democratic primary, and there was the big battle was the fight to see who would represent the Democratic Party, in November's election against some MAGA creature named Tom Tiffany, who is insanely MAGA. Think, Darren Bailey. That's who they got running essentially in Wisconsin. Okay. Darren Bailey, of course, you all know who he is, the Republican nominee here in Illinois, who doesn't really know what his position on abortion is anymore. Oh, I wonder what Kelly Cassidy thinks about that. I may ask her. So it's a very important race. You don't want a MAGA person who denies, he denies that Joe Biden won in 2020, among other things, and is against Juneteenth, voted against Juneteenth, as a national holiday. Interesting, view of the world. Anyway, so, he was in the primary. There was a lefty, named, Francesca Hong running, and she had the endorsement, Democratic Socialists of America. She was a lefty, true blue lefty. I know the type because I am the type. So she was running, and the Democrats were freaking out because, the conclusion they have drawn from politics in this era is that lefties can't win, outside of certain districts, like, let's say, Kelly Cassidy's, on the north side of Chicago, and that they cannot win statewide, particularly in a Midwestern state like Wisconsin. If you put a lefty, a DSA member in particular, on the ballot, they will lose because the Republicans will just red bait the hell out of them. Now, this is the one thing that Pete Buttigieg and I agree on, is that Republicans will red bait the hell out of any Democrat who's running. So it really doesn't matter what your positions are. They're going to distort your positions. They're going to lie about your positions. They're going to make stuff up. They're going to say that Donald Trump beat Joe Biden in 2020. Truth doesn't matter when it comes to MAGA. So why don't you just vote for the candidate you most believe in, the candidate whose positions are closest to yours? And this is why I think the real story is that so many of these Democrats don't support the positions that the Hongs of the world endorse. Anyway, at the very last minute in the last week, and I won't bore you with all the details of this tumultuous up and down campaign they had, the Democratic Party got behind David Crowley, who is a He grew up a black man from Milwaukee, and was a county official, Dane County up there. Not Dane County. I forget the Dade. What is it? The county in Wisconsin? I just forgot. It just blanked on my mind.
14: So Dane County is where Madison is. Yeah.
13: Yes. I did know that. Thank you. I knew Kelly would know what's the county around Milwaukee? Go.
14: That one I don't have off the top of my head. That's crazy.
13: Yeah, that is crazy. I'll have my research staff dig it up. There is no research staff right now.
14: Hamsters in the back pounding on.
13: Yeah, the hamsters. And so they all got behind Crowley, and he eked out a win. And the jubilation there, they're greeting their win, his win, has got me shaking my head with ironic delight. Because I'm old enough to remember. So right now, if you're a DSA member, the way the establishment sees it, it's an automatic loss. And you're ceding that race to a Republican. I recall when the nomination of a black person, man or woman, was viewed as an automatic loss.
14: And or a gay person.
13: Or a gay person. Wow. Yeah. Most of whom were so... Many of whom were so worried about that possibility, Kelly, that they were in the closet mm-hmm. when they ran.
14: Yeah.
13: So I guess it's a form of progress in a way that mainstream Dems are celebrating Crowley's victory with sighs of relief because they've moved on from that notion that they can't nominate black people for positions like governor. Because that's an automatic loss. I suppose that's a sigh of relief. I probably would have voted for Crowley in that election for reasons that I'm sure will irritate the hell out of many of my listeners. I don't know. There's something about his background that I found really appealing, and I was rooting for him, and I'm happy he won. But it just baffles me because the positions that Hong has taken, by and large, are supported by a majority of people. In the state of Wisconsin, including on data centers. She was leading the charge in opposition to data centers. Kelly and I will talk about that in a little while. And so the ferocity with which mainstream Dems turned against her led me to believe that maybe they're not against data centers that much. Maybe there's interest on the other side of data centers that they want to cultivate. And that could be the problem with my beloved Democrats, that they don't really believe in anything. They just believe in taking care of themselves at this very moment in time. So I'm going to stop our rating. I'm going to turn things over to State Representative Kelly Cassidy. Welcome back, Kelly. It's been too long. Good to see you.
14: It has been a minute. It's good to be back.
13: Yes, it's very good to be back, to have you back. Any thoughts on my brilliant opening oration? Go ahead.
14: you are truly brilliant, sir. I mean, it's just the most fundamentally evident thing I've ever
13: thank
14: seen.
13: You. I appreciate that.
14: The sigh of relief part is just so painful and possibly true. The fickleness is interesting. Data centers are, you know, 3 points below toenail fungus in most public policy polling. So it's interesting that that wasn't enough to sustain or give any willing suspension of disbelief, perhaps, or benefit of the doubt to her. There's always a boogeyman. And, you know, right now, DSA is the boogeyman.
13: Yeah. Yes. All right, we'll move away from Wisconsin politics. That could be the subject of a whole other show. The reason I reached out to Kelly in this particular case was to update us all on the situation regarding House Speaker Chris Welch. This is deja vu all over again, to quote Yogi Berra, because Kelly lived through a similar situation with Michael Joseph Madigan. And she was a regular on the show back then, and we talked about it all the time. And in my humble opinion, it was, maybe Kelly will disagree with me in this, an act of audacity to take a public stand against Michael Joseph Madigan, pretty much unthinkable for Democrats in 2019 or 2020, whatever that was. I've lost track of time. Kelly, you were trying to help me out with my memory before the show. We're having a repeat performance in many ways here with Chris Welch on a very similar situation, charges of burying or looking the other way at sexual harassment. Kelly, why don't we just start by just briefly outlining what happened and what we know happened, and then we'll take it from there. So go ahead.
14: Sure. So earlier this year, there was a rather abrupt notification that one of my colleagues, or now former colleagues, Harry Benton, was being removed from caucus, losing access to staff and all of the things that go along with being excommunicated, like several other members have been along the way. And it was not accompanied by any explanation, which led to just massive speculation. Most of the women in the building, at least, had clocked Harry from 50 yards when he came in as just a creepy dude. So it, you know, things immediately turned to speculation that it was sexual harassment related. And one of my frustrations at that time, having been somebody that victims have come to over the years, people I've stood up for, people I've helped them navigate, was the awareness that everybody in the building was treating this like the gossip of the day, likely leaning on the desks of people who are being really, really re-traumatized by this experience. I've had a bunch of people say, I can't believe we're back here, to which I respond, we never really left. A lot of things maybe went, people got a little more subtle. People got a little more self-aware, but we didn't really make fundamental change, obviously. So fast forward a little bit, what comes to light in a combination of actions by the Legislative Inspector General and the Legislative Ethics Commission, on which I sit, and some Tribune reporting. I'm going to try to give you the nugget. It's a lot. It's a little convoluted. But there was a young woman who worked for Harry Benton in his district office, who it came to the attention of the Speaker's office in 2023, was making complaints about some really, really egregious sexual harassment that she was experiencing as a 22, 23-year-old young woman. It came to the Speaker's office attention. The Speaker's then chief of staff reached out to this young woman, did some intake, gave her some advice about going to the Legislative Inspector General, a process that is pretty frightening, honestly, and intimidating and overwhelming. And, you know, or can be. I shouldn't say it is, but it can be, and people perceive it that way. And she did not want to take that approach, but she very clearly didn't want anybody else to experience this. She asked for it to be handled internally. There's some breakdown on who said what when. And the Speaker's office chose to wait until July, after she had left her employment, to interview Harry. And it appears, by all everything I can see, that there was only a conversation with Harry and a conversation with this young woman. And it was deemed a he said, she said, and there's nothing we can do. And we at least have it on record. And we didn't file with the LIG because she didn't want us to, and we shouldn't do that without the victim's consent. And I agree with that part 100%. We should not be forcing people into a process that they don't want to participate in. And so that happens. That's a nugget right there. Put that in a little bowl and set it aside. What we then learned through some reporting by the Tribune was that this young woman had been an SIU, I believe, intern in the Speaker's office. So not employed by the Speaker's office, but sent by her school the previous year year or two before. And as the Speaker always does when he meets with these groups of interns, he put out sort of a blanket invitation. If you ever need any advice, feel free to reach out. So she did via Instagram DM, because they had interacted on posts. He had engaged with some of her posts on Instagram. So they were messaging. She messaged him on Instagram seeking advice. And he said, well, this is a lot to text, but, you know, maybe the next time I'm in Chicago or the next time I'm in Springfield or the next time you're in Chicago, we can meet. Mm-hmm. And then he said, are you on WhatsApp or Signal? Got her to move to an encrypted chat platform and immediately invited her to meet him at the bar at the Gibson's in Oak Brook. And she did not respond after that. Fast forward, this thing happens in Harry's office. He hadn't heard from her, didn't even know she was working for Harry, apparently. And the events with Harry and her departure from working for him and her departure of our industry completely, frankly, because she was not safe in it. So that happened after the internship piece, after the invite to Gibson's. The trip went on to report about a great deal of interactions that the speaker has on social media, hard eye emojiing and googly eye emojiing and drool emojiing people's posts of, you know, sort of thirst trap pictures, I would say, is the way, as the kids call them. And this young woman reporting to the Trib that the bar invitation made her very uncomfortable and that the social media interaction was also uncomfortable to her. In the aftermath of that reporting, the speaker engaged in a series of meetings with various sub caucuses, the women's caucus, being the one that I participated in, where, there was discussion of sort of why he didn't act more aggressively in 2023. And in that he mentioned because of Harry's connection to labor and labor's, desire to keep that seat. Which we'll come back to that because that caused some stuff today, this week too. He also was asked why he, knowing what he knew about Harry, why he went ahead and spent $1.4 million that summer to save the seat. And he barely won that seat. It was a really tight race. Again, that was, you know, because of labor. And the comparison at that point was made to two colleagues who he had actually funded primaries against because they had crossed him. And that would be Mary Flowers and Cyril Nichols. So that was that same election cycle, but just in the primary. Mm-hmm. So that's become sort of the sticking point where people are wondering, so why them and not him? And the labor answer, as you might imagine, did not go over well with labor. But some of us, myself included, pushing back and asking questions like, is there anything else we should know, have been attacked as, you know, a witch hunt against him, where I believe that any defense attorney worth their salt would ask any client before they stepped up to the bench, is there anything else I need to know before we're in front of a judge? Like, that's just the most basic question ever. Mm-hmm. So that's kind of where we are right now. The speaker, late last week, the speaker's office through, Chief Harris reached out to several members, with varying degrees of clarity about what we were being asked to do. Ultimately it was to form a working group on, sexual harassment and workplace culture. Which if you get in your Wayback Machine, Madigan built a giant sexual harassment task force when this stuff came up, after Elena Hampton and Sherry Garrett and all of those, all that stuff went down. So we got parallels.
13: Oh my goodness.
14: So I was one of the people that was asked to participate in the task force or the working group. Sorry, task force was, I was on that one too. This year was the working group. And my response, I had questions about how, you know, what's the makeup of it going to be? How is it going to be rolled out? What is the mission? What is the scope? You know, who's involved? Who, like, is it just us? Are we pulling people in? And, I said, my answer to Chief Harris was, I'm inclined to say yes, but before I commit, I'd like to have some of these answers. And he said he would call me back and engage in that conversation. And he didn't. And later that evening, I saw an email from him to the whole caucus listing me as a member of the working group, along with another person that had not said yes, that had actually also asked for a follow-up call, and another person who thought he was just being invited to a meeting to decide what to do. So not a lot of clarity around what this was going to be. So I went to bed annoyed. And then I woke up to find that, Mays Jackson, a political operative and lobbyist, was and former radio personality, had the whole thing and had posted it first thing in the morning, which infuriated me. A couple minutes later, I start getting calls from reporters saying the speaker's going to be interviewed about this. Would you like to come on after him? These are all the things that were why I was asking questions about the makeup of the committee and what the rollout was going to be and how it was going to work, because there is no way in hell I was going to participate in something that was a press shield. In fact, I used the quote, I don't want to be a press release shield, in a conversation with Chief Harris, who then put that in the email describing the group. This is not a press release, Shield.
13: He took your words. Go ahead. Yeah.
14: He took my words, but not my actions or intent, because it is simply impossible to say that this is a serious inquiry into what we need to do when you go on a media blitz the morning after it's announced, or the morning it's announced, without any of the members involved at all, without any of the members talking about what we wanted it to be. This was about the speaker and not about the workplace culture. And so I resigned from the working group and gave my reasons, because I am a person who will come to the table with anybody. I actually was more than willing to participate in this. I believe that, you know, sitting down and talking stuff through is a really good approach to life, but not when it's done in a way that is deceitful, that is, betraying trust and confidence, and that is, of questionable actual intent. And then yesterday, day before yesterday, another member withdrew from it as well, citing that he had wanted to know more because he didn't believe anybody who had spoken out should be on it. That's me.
13: Who withdrew yesterday? I missed that.
14: Greg Johnson, Representative Greg Johnson from Quad Cities. His belief was that it shouldn't be made up of anyone that had already expressed an opinion. So that's me. And that's also two other members who have done some press defending the speaker. So that was his reasoning, that he didn't believe that it would be fair, balanced, or functional if we were there.
13: I got some issues with that one, but go ahead. Yeah. Continue
14: here. I mean, I get his point that, he basically, it was like, either find a way to get Kelly back or take these other people off. Otherwise, we're not. Like this does it comes down to the same thing of, this is not a serious endeavor.
13: Yeah.
14: That has a sincere approach.
13: I don't know.
14: Since it was all rolled out, yeah, the speaker ahead. And the chief have pulled away from it. It's more independent. The chair, Dagmara Avalar, has very clearly stated that she wants them as far away from it as possible, in the hopes of making it something productive and meaningful. But I have my doubts.
13: Wow. So I, that was very good. That summed it all up. I thought, very fairly, I might add, fair and balanced, just like Fox News. I didn't mean that.
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13: So I wouldn't say you resigned from the working group, since you actually never technically joined the working group. Right. I would merely say that you made it clear that you never joined.
14: I declined the invitation.
13: Yeah, yes. You declined the invitation ultimately, because the invitation was publicized before you had made up your mind as to whether you felt it was worthy of joining, is how I would phrase it. And how do I put this one, Kelly? There's just some kind of, I'm having flashbacks to 2019. We'll get back to that with Michael Madigan. But I always just kind of shake my head. I've been around so long, so from time to time, let's not talk about sexual harassment cases. Let's talk about just raw corruption. There's an act of or an allegation of raw corruption on the behalf of some fill in the blank politician, either from the state or the city. And then people are saying we need to pass laws. We need new laws. And I'm like, man, they're all right. As far as I know, since I moved to Chicago, bribery was illegal. And so I don't know why we need new laws. I just think we need more honest politicians. So,
14: I was famously quoted that last week as saying there's no training to make somebody not an idiot, because I was asked, do we need to change the sexual harassment training requirements?
13: Yeah, that's to the point. That's a good quote, by the way. I wish you would just come up with that spontaneously on my show, but no, somebody else got it. And this is a similar situation. It's like, I don't know. It's inappropriate for a boss to send I love you emojis or whatever they are to a 23-year-old Right. I don't know, whatever, intern. It's like, you should know that.
14: Right. Like I, and to be fair, he did know that because this came up during his first race for speaker. His social media activity was, those photos, screenshots were flying around the Bank of Springfield floor and people, and there was a whole conversation about it.
13: Yeah.
14: And so to suggest that this is something new is just patently false. I have had conversations with him since then about people who pointed out his social media activity as concerning. Since then, it's patently false. He knew. But I will say, you know, the one thing I've been doing since this broke is talking to women in that age range. You know, whenever I find myself in a group of younger people, happily I have some of those in my family, so I frequently am around younger people. I ask young women, and I just do it dispassionately. All right. You reach out to a senior person in your desired field that you've had a tangential connection to and ask for career advice. He asks you to move your conversation to Signal and invites you to the bar at Gibson's, and their face will tell you that this is completely unambiguous. In many cases, their face will tell you that it's already happened to them. I had one young woman ask me, did she reply? And I said, no, why? And she said, because I was expecting that the next message would be telling her what to wear. This is unambiguous to young people. This is not a professional invitation by any stretch of the imagination.
13: Then the whole notion of setting up a working group to tell you what you already know, which is this is unacceptable behavior, is sort of like a cruel joke on the whole thing.
14: And they're talking about like the House policies aren't as good as some of the other caucus policies. I would argue that because our workers, our coworkers come from a bunch of different places, it's not enough to just have the House be in order or the Senate be in order. We really need to do this more collaboratively and be mindful of the fact that there are people who work for others who are being harassed in our building, who don't have anywhere to go. But you know, this concept that we have to focus this working group's efforts on House policies when the reality of this issue is not so much about, you know, did she know she could go to human resources? Did she know who to talk to? It really boils down to what the speaker called an investigation wasn't. It's simply, you can't say I conducted an investigation by talking to the victim and accepting the denial of the perpetrator without trying to get to the bottom of it at all.
13: Mm-hmm.
14: And so at the end of the day, you don't need policies to say, take victims seriously.
13: Yeah.
14: Be sincere in your effort to get them help, because talking to him really only gave him the opportunity to retaliate against her again, because he started sending her invitations to the meetings he was having with the speaker about this.
13: He being
14: Harry.
13: Yeah,
14: Harry
13: Benton. Yeah.
14: Former Representative Benton.
13: Right. Mm-hmm.
14: So it flies in the face of reality. This is about what was done and when, not what was on paper.
13: Yeah. Wow. The other thing is this. Let's draw back now and place this in the larger political context. And I will go back in time for this one. I do that a lot lately. I've been doing that for a long time. You too.
14: Do the special effects, right?
13: Yes. You too will go back in time. By the way, I just want to say this is my camera has frozen, ladies and gentlemen, but I believe the sound is still working. So
14: the sound is still working, okay. And you look like you're napping, but yeah. We know you're not.
13: It's like Donald Trump.
14: There's nobody standing behind you with his hand on her belly to zap you. That's the problem.
13: Oh, my God. That's hilarious. I'm like Donald Trump at a cabinet meeting. Huh? Is Kennedy still speaking? God dang. Measles are no problem. Anyway, sorry. I didn't mean to go on that train. I don't know why my camera froze. Doesn't matter. Anyway.
14: Because we're technologically cursed today, right?
13: Yes, we are. We are. And I'm technologically cursed every day of my life. But I still will discuss data centers, ladies and gentlemen. Oh, you're not getting out of that one, data center companies. So anyway, pull back, thinking, going back in time to 1997, Billy Clinton in the White House, total sleaze. Can't believe the Democrats, elected him twice. This is me speaking, not Kelly Cassidy. and one of my great regrets is that I voted for him. Well, I mean, over Bob Dole, but.
14: Right, what were you going to do, Ann? What were you going to do?
13: That's another show entirely. Yeah, because I couldn't vote for Ross Perot. I'm sorry, guys. I don't know. Who was the lefty running in that race? Anyway. No. But when the Monica Lewinsky scandal came out and became very much a public reality, and you couldn't avoid it any way you looked, Democrats, including myself, it's not one of my finest moments, Kelly Cassidy, confession time on the Ben Jarofsky Show, rallied to Billy C. It seemed as though whatever Monica Lewinsky was saying was of secondary importance to the fact that we, the Democrats, needed to stand by our man while he was under siege because the stakes were too great to lose him. In retrospect, I wish the Democrats had impeached him and replaced him with Al Gore. I realize this is Monday morning quarterbacking, ladies and gentlemen. So calm down, all right? But I realize in retrospect, don't forget those two words. But in the time, it would have been a very unpopular position to take. But now I feel that way. And this is always the case, is what I'm saying, Kelly. So when a matter of sexual harassment, there's like, well, yeah, I feel sorry for her, but it wasn't that bad. And the reality is we need this Democratic vote. So we're going to have to vote Democrat, vote blue, stick with the party. You know, we it's too important, which is so funny because when it comes to a Democratic Socialism ticket, they don't follow their own advice. What happened to vote blue no matter who when it's a lefty on the ticket? Right. So, okay, practice what I say now, what I do. Okay, whatever. But that's a reality. And I know you must be confronted with that, where people tell you, or maybe they just beam it to you. You know, they're saying it. Shut up already, Kelly. You're going to screw things up. You take these strong stands. It's going to embarrass our leaders. We have to stay with this guy, because a million reasons, an all powerful speaker, you got to stay with him, and you're just making it difficult for us. So I'd love to hear you riff on the issues embedded in what I just said. Go ahead.
14: Absolutely. Well, first and foremost, this is one of those moments when I say, and they wonder why people don't want to come forward. You know, Monica Lewinsky was shredded, dragged. Like, I can't come up with enough words to describe what was done to that young woman. Mm-hmm. And victim blaming is still very real now. I've had people talk about the social media stuff saying, you know, those girls know what they're doing when they post that stuff. And you know, what should she expect and all of that? That's all very much real and alive. I mean, as you were talking about Monica Lewinsky, I was thinking about Anita Hill too, right? There's examples all over the board of, you know, how we talk about believing women until it's inconvenient to believe them. And that's just, you know, that is our sad reality and why I'm able to say we never really left when people say, I can't believe we're back here. And, you know, similarly, this young woman never expected to be dragged back into this and has, you know, had her life upended again. The other victims in the Harry Benton report, you know, one of them wasn't even the one that made the report. She didn't find out that she was in the report until she heard from the LIG. So, like, we're still taking agency away from women. We're still not trusting them. We're still not believing them. And honestly, I mean, that was the beginning of my career, Anita Hill and the Clinton presidency and all of that, my career here in Chicago. And I simply can't not point it out when I see it. I know that I hear from staff in Springfield that they have such gratitude that they know that they can come to me, that they know that I'm going to listen to them, that I'm going to give them thoughtful and fair advice, and that I'm going to try to help them in any way I can. But the fact that they say that to me means they don't feel that way about a lot of people in their workplace, and they don't feel safe in the workplace. And so, you know, as someone who experienced some pretty gross stuff, when I was a young staffer, I am committed to calling it out whenever and wherever I see it. I don't care who does it. And I will point out, you know, when this happened a few years ago under the former Republican leader, Jim Durkin, and there were two members of his caucus that were accused of some pretty gross and predatory behavior, that man cut them off and lost the seats because principle mattered. He didn't do that. Well, it was a he said, she said, so here's a couple million dollars to try to hold your seat. So there are acts of principle that happen still, but they're too few and too far between.
13: So at the risk of asking you to speculate, I'll ask you to speculate and see what you say. This will be interesting. So why do you think Welsh supported Benton in the aftermath of all this?
14: I don't know the answer to that. Is it win at all costs? Is it not having respect for her? Is it, you know, hoping it'll go away? We don't know. And I tried very hard to stay outside of Mike Madigan's head. I try very hard to stay out of Chris Welch's head too.
13: Fair enough. It just, I know what I'm saying. It's like, I'm asking people to be logical. And logic.
14: I always say logic and reason is not a law firm with offices in Springfield, Illinois.
13: You actually said that? That's a great line. Mm-hmm. I'm going to steal it and use it. pretend I came up with it. That is a great line, but it's so true. Because it's like, dude, now you're stuck with this. This is haunting your speakership. Is that what it's called? Speakership?
14: Yeah.
13: Your party. It's like everything else the Dems do. It's always like they supposedly have principles, and then the principles, where are those principles? You know, it's just one issue. Just one issue. My beloved Democrat, and I'm loyal to this party, Kelly. I need help. I really need help. I stay loyal to this party. Okay.
14: We can be a 2-person self-help group.
13: Thank you. Help me, Kelly. But it's like you do the right thing at the outset. It's the right thing. You did the right thing. Right. If you pay, there's a political consequence for doing the right thing that, well, okay. But at least you did the right thing.
14: Yeah.
13: And if you think that you could somehow get around it, you're fooling yourself. And here's the thing. I'm going to say this.
14: I can't wait.
13: The hypocrisy out of the Republican Party in Illinois is just so overwhelming. Again, this is me, not Kelly. But any Republican who dares to criticize Chris Welch and the Democrats for this while supporting Donnie Trump, E. Jean Carroll, ever heard of her, Republicans? You freaking frauds. I'm sorry, Kelly. I had to say that.
14: In an election cycle where they had nothing to work with, right? Like, people were speculating how many seats we were going to pick up. It's going to be such a great year for the Democrats, and it still might be. But boy, did we ever give them a little blue box with a ribbon on it full of issues to use. And they're already doing it. And they're, you know, they're not putting a lot of money behind it, and they don't have a lot of money yet. But this is the sort of thing that might get some wallets to open. And, you know, my colleagues are going to be on the doors after Labor Day, and the mail is going to have this and the police report from his past and the sexual harassment suits from his past and all of the stuff every single day, hammered home with whatever force they can give it. And they don't have to put a lot behind it, because it's going to, then they'll get earned media off of it too. And it's just, I think about my colleagues who have tight races and really like get sick to my stomach with worry for what they're going to face every day at the door.
13: Yeah.
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13: I would love for hear you riff on what it's like to live in the speakerships. I don't even know if these are real words, but I'm using them. The speakerships of Michael Madigan and Chris Welch. Compare and contrast 500 word composition. Go, Kelly Cassidy.
14: So go ahead. I guess I'll start with Madigan with literally my first day or two in office. The then head of AFSCME made just an offhand remark to the speaker that he really liked the new rep. And the speaker's response was, "I knew you would. She's an intellectual." And that, my friend, was not a compliment. You know, it was pretty clear that I was definitely a square peg in that caucus. But like, we always had a very respectful relationship as well. I mean, it was a really interesting dynamic. And, you know, as the years wore on and I got more resistant to some of his efforts, and then became more and more outspoken, obviously that got strained a bit. And I remember one day when we were on the floor late, I was supposed to have a small group dinner with Madigan. And I took a vote that, he had been very, very forcefully pushing me to vote yes, and I voted no. I don't even remember the bill anymore. And I used to sit next to Barbara Flynn Curry, the amazing former majority leader, and she was like, "Hey, don't you have your dinner with Madigan tonight?" And I said, "Yeah, we do. And she said, "How do you think that's going to go?" And I said, "I'm pretty sure we're just going to be Irish about it." Well, fast forward a few minutes later, and I appear at the Sangamo Club and sit down at the table, and I'm the last person to arrive. And somebody said something about wondering if I was coming or something. And I related the story that I had just of the conversation I had just had with Barb, and he laughed so hard. And one of the things I really enjoyed about him is I could make him genuinely laugh. And it was always fun to get him to crack a little bit. And so frequently we were just Irish about our stuff, until we couldn't be anymore.
13: Yeah.
14: And when I say be Irish about it, it's growing up in a big Irish Catholic family. And, you know, if you have to go to, Thanksgiving at, you know, Uncle Joe and Aunt Mary's, and, you know, your parents have been fighting for 20 years, you're just going to be Irish about it. Get through the dinner.
13: Yeah.
14: And so that was how we approached it initially. You know, with Chris, like things, the order was a little bit different because I voted again. I voted present. I was one of only two people who didn't vote for him from the Democratic caucus. And it was over concerns about this very stuff. You know, we had very last minute revelations of domestic violence allegations, sexual harassment allegations, and the aforementioned social media creepiness. And as a survivor of domestic violence, I simply could not vote for him. And I told him that. I explained that to him. I was an appropriations chair under Madigan. I was no longer an appropriations chair under Welch. He wanted to go a different direction. That was fine. I didn't lose having a committee. I have a committee. I love my committee. So, you know, if that was punishment, it was minimal. And we really have done some amazing work together over the years. I voted for him happily this last time. You know, he's given me a great deal of really, really interesting work. He had put me in charge of the Dobbs Working Group and leading our caucus through the response to the fall of Roe and the ongoing attacks on bodily autonomy. You know, we were doing pretty well until just now. Yeah. That's really what it boils down to. And, you know, I think it remains to be seen how this will, you know, what, if any, repercussions there will be. But this is a guy who has excommunicated multiple members of the caucus for varying, you know, various offenses. You know, Fred Crespo famously introduced an alternative budget that would have been an embarrassment to the speaker as he was rolling out his budget, I guess. And so he's been excommunicated over that. You know, Mary Flowers was pushed out of caucus and primaried over reports of staff abuse and colleague bullying. And Cyril Nichols, that same cycle, I still don't really know what he did. But so this is a guy who has not been afraid to use the power of the speakership to you know, enforce his vision of the caucus. So we'll see.
13: We'll see. And I doubt very much that they could defeat you. I said this to you before to Mike, and I so I'm going to share this with listeners. I doubt very much that a speaker, Madigan, Welch, any powerful speaker, could beat Kelly Cassidy in her district.
14: What are you doing? Call him the devil.
13: oh my God. This woman is so superstitious. we're going to get into the Irish thing in a little bit, ladies and gentlemen.
14: I'm Irish. I'm from the South. Of course I'm superstitious.
13: Yeah, she just,
14: I'm Jewish. That. Like, yeah, it's all.
13: The whole thing. Just,
14: yeah,
13: wow.
14: Not at all.
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0: and a hero of mine. I love her.
1: Yes, Helen Schiller. Daly hated her because she stood up to Daly, baby Daly, ladies and gentlemen, mayor of the city of Chicago through the 90s and the O's. I'm not old man Daly. He hated her. He would always like run. It was like run, find someone to run against her, including Mike Quigley, Kelly's good friend. And, she would beat him. Yeah. And I just think Northsiders, I think Chicago's in general. I make fun of you all the time, Chicagoans. I talk about how dumb you are and how you, your silly choices for people that you vote for, and you fall sucker to all these TIF scams and you barely paying attention as they rob you blind. But you show a little courage from time to time at the ballot box. And I don't think you like it when a powerful boss tries to dictate who your rep is or who your alderwoman is. And if you think they're standing up for you, you vote against them. You vote against the powerful mayor and you support the Helen Schillers of the world. She beat Mike Quigley. Look it up, ladies and gentlemen, 1991.
2: Yep.
1: You know, he was the heir apparent, fair haired kid. She beat him, man. She said, boom. Sorry, Mike, but it's true. She beat you and sent you back to Bernie Hansen's ward. Anyway, all right, ancient history. Let's talk data centers. We're running out of time here.
0: We always do.
1: We always do. Some things never change. Black Club, great job. Did a very good story today about data centers. I've had several shows on the matter. Shout out Gray Lucas, outstanding journalist here in the city of Chicago. Has done wonderful work on this for my beloved reader. And so there's legislation in Springfield that would oversee, regulate, data centers. And it
0: put some guardrails in. Yeah.
1: Put some guardrails in. I would say outlaw them completely, but I'm an extremist. Nobody like me.
0: Same.
1: Okay. Wow. I did not know that. So why don't you give an update on the state of that legislation and why, you're very skeptical to put it mildly about, the spread of data centers, in the city of Chicago. Yeah. Go ahead.
0: Sure thing. I will say I doubt there is any single issue that I've heard more about from constituents this year than data centers. From a million different perspectives. That's kind of the beauty of this issue. Like this is the original horseshoe issue. The right wing hates it, the left wing hates it. Like we meet in the middle, and we hate them. The tech industry loves them, and like to be fair, we are utilizing technology right now. Obviously, we need to be doing something because we're sort of addicted to using ChatGPT to make pictures and crap like that. So, like, we also got to check our behavior as well with regard to this. But, you know, the issue in Springfield has been the environmental impacts, the impacts on our energy costs, really driving up energy costs. I got a notification the other day that my electric bill is going to be 60% higher than it was last month. So there's a lot of things driving this, and labor in particular really, really wants to incentivize the construction of these because of the jobs that they bring. They bring construction jobs. They don't really bring long-term jobs. Long-term jobs are a couple of people to make sure the lights stay on. Because there's really nothing happening inside that building that a human has to touch. But labor has been pushing really, really hard, and they were able to prevent us from moving a bill forward, that would have put these restrictions in place. The governor's introduced budget, continued the moratorium on property tax incentives for data centers, and that was removed in our final budget by members of the GA. And so, you know, there were those of us in caucus meetings talking about this is the one thing I can't go home without. Like, if I go home and say we did absolutely nothing on data centers, that's going to piss people off more than any of this other stuff. The funding cuts we can discuss. We can talk about how we're going to fix it. But going home and doing nothing was not acceptable. But that's exactly what we did. And so more recently, there's been an announcement that there's talks have restarted, and all labor wants to change about the existing Power Act that has bring your own energy.

0: and you know, water usage reporting and transparency and stuff like that. The only thing they want is some major changes to our BIPA law, which is the Biometric Information Protection Act. Anybody who ever got a check from Facebook, send a thank you note to Ann Williams, because she pushed through the nation's most people-focused Biometric Data Protection Act in the country. And ever since, people have been complaining and blaming, you know, every bad rainstorm. It's because of BIPA. Like, they just want to roll back BIPA. And so that is the ask. And, you know, I'll be honest with you, I ain't budging on that. You know, that's, and I think there's a lot of folks in the building who for whom data privacy is critically important. And, you know, we need to take further steps to protect our data, not roll back. So I see that piece as a non-starter for a lot of people, but we'll see, you know, what, if they can line up, you know, as you say, you need 60, 30 and one, but in veto session, you might need, you know, 71 in the House. Are you going to get there? I don't know.
1: That's a Terry Cosgrove line, by the way, 60, 30 and one TC. We haven't forgotten you.
0: Constituent zero, we call him.
1: Yeah. I'm going to send him this one to make sure he hears this. Shout out. And as we speak, and I talked about this with Gray Lucas, I urge everybody to check out that conversation with journalist Gray Lucas. As we speak, there is the Quantum Center going at the old steel mills on the south side at 87th and the Lake, roughly. Big, huge chunk of land. Fire exceeds 87th Street, but that's the general boundary, the general address I give for it, so you can position it. Anyway, part of that land is being constructed. The data center is being constructed there. There's a huge chunk of vacant land to the north of that. That the same developer to the data center has secured essentially a city zoning approval to put a data center there.
0: Another data center.
1: I get this on me. There's a Quantum Center going on the south end, and then there's vacant land on the north end. And Related Midwest, who's the developer of this perhaps, of this site, has secured city permission through zoning to put a data center north of the Quantum Center. I noticed that Block Club wrote about this today. It's slowly coming out. This will be a big fight in the city of Chicago and right on the lake. Yeah. I mean, what a slap in the face.
0: Oh,
1: Kelly.
0: Completely.
1: Just go ahead. Yeah.
0: It's mind-boggling, honestly. Like, sorry, and I realize it's not the park, but like, we couldn't put a new museum on the lakefront, but we can put a data center right on the lakefront. What are we doing?
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4: Would it be crazy if you packed your bags and left for a week, a month, a year? What if you left for 2 years? What if you were going far away to help in a village on the edge of the Gobi Desert, to teach children and learn a thing or two about yourself? Would that be crazy? Peace Corps. Life is calling. How far will you go?
5: This is a WCPT moment in labor. On March 25th, 1911, in Manhattan, a fire at the Triangle Shirtwaist Factory killed 146 workers, who were mostly women. The victims of the fire were unable to leave the burning high-rise building due to the exits being locked and were forced to leap to their deaths from the 8th, 9th, and 10th floors. Locking doors was a common practice to reduce theft and unauthorized breaks at workplaces. As a result of the fire, the New York State Legislature formed the Factory Investigating Commission, whose findings led to 38 new laws regulating labor. Some of the new laws mandated better egress, the installation of better alarm and sprinkler systems, and increased availability of fire extinguishers. Coincidentally, the American Society of Safety Professionals was formed, which now manages, researches, and consults occupational safety and health across 75 countries. This has been a WCPT Moment in Labor. We are working for your rights.
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9: NBC News Radio. I'm Rob Martier. President Trump is rejecting an Iranian proposal to reopen the Strait of Hormuz. Trump told reporters on the White House lawn today they want to make a deal where they open the strait immediately because they're losing so badly. The Wall Street Journal first reported that Trump had rejected Iran's offer to revive a ceasefire and reopen the Strait of Hormuz. The Iranian foreign minister had said Friday that the choice rests with the United States. He called it a concrete 7-day plan that had been conveyed to the U.S. through mediator Qatar and was ready to start as soon as the U.S. accepts. A major nor'easter is pummeling the East Coast with heavy rain and strong winds. The powerful storm is packing wind gusts near 60 miles per hour and 12-foot waves that threaten coastal flooding. Parts of New York and New Jersey are under a state of emergency, and hundreds of flights have been canceled. A new report says El Nino-driven extreme heat could kill nearly 500,000 people worldwide by early next year. Lisa Carton reports.
10: An analysis from the Climate Impact Lab shows the natural climate pattern, which typically increases global temperatures, is fast becoming record-breakingly strong. A team of scientists, economists, and data engineers at the University of Chicago says coupled with global warming, the heat consequences could be devastating. The report estimates the heat from El Nino could take over 450,000 lives between June 2026 and February 2027. The report urges countries to take steps that include ensuring cooling and hydration centers are available and expanding health care coverage.
9: College football rolls on today with an upset as Wake Forest defeated 16th-ranked Louisville 30-27. Other finals include number 1 Texas over 14th-ranked Tennessee 20-17, and number 7 Ohio State took care of the University of Illinois 42-19. Rob Martier, NBC News Radio.
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14: You've got to be loud. 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And I get if you live in a red area or a red neighborhood or you have really red friends or family, it doesn't matter. 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If you ever wondered what you might have done during the Civil Rights Movement or during Nazi Germany or during any other pivotal time in history, you don't have to wonder, because what you would have done is what you're doing now. And if you're being fearful and quiet, then you're part of the problem, and you would have been in those historic moments as well. 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
17: Hello and welcome to Think Theory Radio, the show that brings you topics outside the mainstream realm of thought. and ideas to make you think. I'm your host, Damian Perdue, your scientific guide on this ride of brain delights. I show us a computer ride. Computer ride. And of course, I'm joined by Pauly C.
18: Yo, yo, yo. You know, for a second, I thought you were going to do weird science. I was like, wait, we just did weird science. Yeah. It's not weird science.
17: Well, this is actually this episode is the case of when you had a story that you were going to do on weird science, mm-hmm. but kind of forgot or just
18: ran
17: didn't
18: out
17: get
18: of
17: around,
18: time.
17: Ran yeah. out of time.
18: Co-host ended up yakking too long and making Simpsons references and delaying the show.
17: Yeah. No, never. That never happens. Yeah. It never happens
18: annoying.
17: On the show.
18: It's annoying when that happens, yeah. though, I would imagine.
17: But then, you know, in the post-show production meeting libation session. Mm,
18: which there are a few of those. There are a lot of post-production yeah, meetings with the show.
17: Some of one of our favorite watering holes down the block. Mm-hmm. A shout out to Vaughn's Pub. Why not throw it out there? You know,
18: I would say the ratio, though, of pre-production show meetings to post-production meetings is probably like 1 to 99.
17: Oh, for sure.
18: Yeah.
17: Yes. Because you know, I like to keep it. I like to keep you on your toes. You know,
18: and make me think all week about it.
17: Yeah. Well, then you know, it makes it more. You have right off the cuff questions about what I'm talking about instead of you know.
18: That's true.
17: Premeditated stuff.
18: Yeah. Well, yeah.
17: But anyway, after the, you know, I mentioned the article that I didn't get around to.
18: Yeah.
17: Which was about a brain computer interface from Ray Kurzweil, who's like the AI prediction god or whatever. But I won't get into what that is yet until later. But the story of it, you were like, well, dude, you could do a whole episode.
18: Do a whole show on that. Yeah.
17: Like, yeah. So we are doing a brief history of brain-computer interface.
18: In which you were telling me a little bit about this
17: yeah.
18: and that it goes way, way back.
17: Yeah. I mean the –
18: because I'd think like, how early, Paul? How early? 1970, whatever.
17: Yeah. Which is 1970s would be when the kind of modern BCI developments started really happening.
18: Yeah.
17: But the – kind of original concepts or the like the starting steps for BCI goes back to like 1700s, 1800s. And then, you know, if you want to get we can go back if we want to like, you know, set a little context and go all the way back to ancient times because, you know, it's always fun to, you know, got to mention the ancient Egyptians on the show mm-hmm. at least once.
18: For those playing at home.
17: But Egyptian surgeons were the first ones to describe seizures in the brain. And they were the first ones to figure out that specific brain regions applied to functions, bodily functions. And this was 3,500 years ago.
18: Okay.
17: And Hippocrates, he was the first person to declare the brain the organ of thought around 400 BC.
18: Ah.
17: Yeah, because before that, the Aristotelian view was the heart was the seat of intelligence. It all comes from the heart, man.
18: Which there's probably a philosopher before Aristotle that was like, nah, it's between the legs.
17: Yeah, right. It's in the feet.
18: Yeah. Probably worked its way up from
17: yeah,
18: feet.
17: Exactly. Yeah.
18: And then, yeah.
17: but they didn't know, you know, the ancient Egyptians, ancient Greeks didn't really know about electricity. And none of them thought that there was any kind of connection between biological tissue and electrical current, which ended up happening in 1791 with
18: wow.
17: Luigi Galvani.
18: Luigi.
17: And he discovered the electrical stimulation could animate nerve tissue established that nerves carry electrical signals. And this is the theoretical basis for BCI technology.
18: Okay.
17: And the people are, what is BCI? BCI, brain computer interface.
18: Would that make the dude, what, Luigi's the godfather or the father of the brain computer?
17: Well, not technically, but he started the original basis for it. Like okay. if it wasn't for his discovery that electrical stimulation could animate nerve tissue,
18: yeah.
17: we wouldn't even have EEG or any of that kind of stuff, right? So this
18: okay.
17: was the preliminary discovery where it's like, oh, okay, wait, there is a connection between electricity and tissue, human tissue, right? And it was Emile Du Bois Reymond who later formalized the action potential, which is the actual, you know, being able to stimulate that there is electricity within different organs,
18: okay,
17: different bodily tissue. And he confirmed that the neural communication is fundamentally electrochemical, right? And so the Italian physicist and physician Louis Galvani published his landmark work, De Viribus Electricitatis in Motu Muscularis, on the electrical powers in the motion of muscles. And what he did was he touched a charged metal scalpel to the exposed sciatic nerve of a frog's leg. And that caused the leg to kick.
18: That frog was hopping, baby.
17: Right. And that
18: that hello my baby, yes, hello my
17: the Warner Brothers frog.
18: Yeah, Michigan J frog or something, Michigan T frog.
17: And he called that phenomenon animal electricity. But his rival, Alessandro Volta, disputed the interpretation, arguing that the electricity came from the metal instrument rather than the tissue itself, but both were partly right. And the ensuing debate produced the Voltaic pile. And that volts, and that comes from Alessandro Volta. The first, which was the Voltaic pile, is the first battery. So, which is interesting when you think about, you know, if it wasn't for this guy trying to prove the other guy wrong.
18: Isn't that a lot of it, though?
17: Yeah, yeah, it does happen.
18: Oh, he's going to invent something. Oh, I'm going to invent it. We all, we know the hubris and the, right, the greed and the kind of competitive juices that flow within the science community.
17: Yeah, for sure. I mean, that's how there was a discovery with, like, you know, trying to prove that the aether, you know, like early scientists believed that the universe was filled with this aether, you know, like some kind of like fluidic particles in space. And
18: okay,
17: the experiment to prove that wrong also, I think, had something to do with like proving the Earth wasn't flat or whatever. But anyway, so that was 1791. And then it wasn't until 1848 that German physiologist Emil Dubois-Raymond advanced Galvani's work, demonstrating that nerve impulses were associated with measurable changes in electrical potential. And he described what he called the negative variation, a transient dip in the resting electrical potential of nerve tissue during activation. This was the first characterization of what we now call action potential. And then you go to 1875, British physician Richard Catton. Catton.
18: C-A-T-T-O-N.
17: Just one T.
18: Catton. Let's go with that.
17: He's not alive anymore to ask, so we can know. Made the first recording of electric activity from the surface of an animal brain. This was in 1875, demonstrating that the living brain continuously produced electrical currents. His work directly inspired Hans Berger's development of the human EEG nearly 50 years later. And so we go to Hans Berger, right?
18: I can go for a Hans Berger right about now with some, I don't know, fries.
17: Cheese.
18: Fries with a Z. I don't know. I'm just
17: cheese fries?
18: Cheese fries. There you go. Why? What's what are the Hans Berger or whatever?
17: All right. Well, now in... This is July 6th, 1924. This is when things start getting interesting, people. Okay. This is when people start thinking about actually hooking the brain up to electrodes and stuff. July 6th, 1924, German psychiatrist Hans Berger recorded the first human EEG, or the word I always kind of butcher, electroencephalogram. Oh, I think I said it right.
18: I did it, yeah. Wow.
17: Say that five times fast. At the University of Jena. And he placed scalp electrodes on a 17-year-old neurosurgery patient. He coined the term EEG. He identified alpha and beta brainwave patterns and laid the non-invasive foundation for all subsequent BCI research. Now, his findings were actually dismissed for about 5 years before being confirmed internationally. And he was kind of an interesting fellow. He was a very like secretive scientist, psychiatrist, very methodical. He worked in near total isolation for nearly two decades before producing one of the most important discoveries in the history of neuroscience. And check this out. His motivation was personal and philosophical and kind of mystical.
18: Okay.
17: As a young military cadet, he survived a near fatal fall from a horse on the same day his sister, hundreds of miles away, experienced a sudden premonition of his death.
18: Yeah, but I mean, what, in the 19th century, people died all the time. It was like,
17: but this was the same day, though. But here. Now, it doesn't mean that there's a connection, but the coincidence haunted him, right? Okay. Enough to the point that he spent his career searching for the electrical correlate of thought.
18: Oh, is it? Why would my sister have this premonition? Mm-hmm.
17: Which led him to this discovery.
18: He's
17: thinking about
18: like missing a limb or something, or like caught in a bear trap. I'm just thinking, like, what if he was accident prone, and that's why she thought that about.
17: Or if her premonition was correct, and he died, then he never would have made the discovery because the premonition was of death. He didn't actually die; he just had a near fatal accident, right?
18: So, I don't know. I mean, but sometimes it's like that though, where it's like you just know. Like the ring of the phone, sometimes you're like, oh, this isn't going to be a good call before you even know who's calling.
17: Yeah.
18: Or like, you know, you think about something or someone and then like a day or two later, something might happen to them. It's like, I get that. Yeah. But at the same time, it's also like, well, yeah, back then a lot of people died all the time. So it's kind of like, oh, he's going off to war. I hope he doesn't die or get hurt. You know, like,
17: I get that you're disputing the connection, but I don't think that's the point, though.
18: Getting
17: the
18: hung
17: point,
18: up on that, and that's why the show's not moving forward. That's why we got to have like a 5-part series.
17: So the point is that because of his belief that there's a connection between electricity and thought, which there is, we have measured thoughts, brainwaves, has frequencies. We know this, right? Now, is there a correlation between my thoughts and your thoughts? That's a whole other topic.
18: Oh, we just haven't tapped in, man.
17: I mean, I feel like
18: there's nights where we are communicating subconsciously. So I don't know, man.
17: But like, because of that, he invented the EEG. So think about that.
18: Yeah.
17: Like something mystical and paranormal led to one of the most important inventions of neuroscience.
18: Yeah. Yeah.
17: So, you know, you never know.
18: Someone was going to land there. I don't know.
17: Yeah. It's like, you know, NASA was working on a laser for like a space laser when they invented the LASIK eye surgery. It was a totally different thing that they were working on. But then they figured out the concentration of
18: laser technology.
17: It wasn't mystical.
18: You know? Yeah, no, I'm just saying that's like, we know the military and like porn has moved like society further, you know, like as technology. Yeah.
17: All right. Now moving forward. In the 1930s and 1950s, you have Canadian neurosurgeon Wilder Penfield's electrical stimulation experiments on awake patients, and that produced the first complete somatosensory and motor cortical maps demonstrating that specific brain regions control specific body parts. His cortical homunculus maps became the anatomical blueprint for all subsequent motor BCI electrode placement. Hmm. And then we move on to science fiction. There was actually like a which I think occurs a lot within modern science, the kind of influence of science fiction. We actually did a show on that one time. But science fiction did play an actual role in shaping BCI research. So works like William Gibson's Neuromancer in 1984, which is actually being produced into a live action show or a movie, I believe. Masamune Shiro's Ghost in the Shell, great animated anime if you've never seen it, 1989, and the Wachowskis' The Matrix, Chicago's own, created cultural frameworks that motivated researchers and attracted funding for BCI research. Several prominent BCI scientists have cited these works as direct inspirations for their careers. Hmm. Right? So that's kind of interesting because you had Neuromancer was about like actually being jacked into like a neural network, right?
18: Yeah.
17: Having, he coined the word cyberspace.
18: Oh, okay. Yeah,
17: back in 1984. And Ghost in the Shell really had people with cybernetic implants and you could connect into the internet and communicate with people. They still make Ghost in the Shell anime and manga if you're into that. And Matrix still around. They're supposed to make another movie as well. And the Matrix, I guess, influence ran directly into research. Led DARPA program officers who funded early BCI research in the 1990s frequently referenced science fiction as the motivating vision. Miguel Nicolelis, the Brazilian neuroscientist who pioneered multi-electrode neural recording in the 1990s, describe Neuromancer as formative in his thinking. And then, so in 19, the backtracking a little bit, 1960s, 1980s, you had Eberhard Fetz and the proof of concept. 1969, University of Washington neuroscientist Eberhard Fetz published a landmark study in Science demonstrating that rhesus monkeys could learn to volitionally increase the firing rate of individual cortical neurons to control an external biofeedback meter. This was the first experimental proof that the brain could be trained to directly control an external device through neural activity, establishing the operant basis for all subsequent BCI development. So this is the first time that you're actually able to move something with these BCI implants. Fetz implanted microelectrodes in the precentral motor cortex of awake, unrestrained rhesus monkeys. He wired the output of these electrodes to a biofeedback meter arm whose position was determined by the firing rate of individual neurons. Food pellets rewarded the animals when they maintained elevated firing rates. Through auditory and visual feedback of their own neural activity, the monkeys learned across multiple training sessions to increase the discharge rate of individual cortical neurons by 50 to 500% above the baseline levels. And the implications were radical. The brain, it turned out, could be trained to use its own outputs as a control signal for an external device, even a device the animal had never encountered before. In the 1970s, you thought it all started in the 1970s. This is when the term brain-computer interface was coined. And that was in 1973 by Jackie Vidal, a computer scientist at the University of California in L.A., in a paper exploring the feasibility of using brain signals and computer dialogue, Vidal described the foundational question, could the electrical output of the brain be interpreted by a computer fast enough to serve as a meaningful control signal in real time? He identified the core technical challenges that still occupy BCI engineers today, signal-to-noise ratios, decoding latency, the non-stationary of neural signals over time, and the need for adaptive algorithms that could handle neuroplasticity. In 1977, he demonstrated the first visually evoked potential, or VEP-based BCI, in which subjects could control a cursor by attending to specific flickering stimuli, which produced characteristic EEG responses the computer decoded. And then in the 1980s, cochlear implants and the first clinical successes started. This was had been the cochlear implant had been developed since the 1960s when William House and Jack Urban implanted the first single channel device in 1961. But the technology matured dramatically in the 80s. In 84, the FDA approved a Cochlear Corporation's multi-channel implant, the first federally sanctioned neural interface device for human use. The device converted sound into electrical stimulation patterns delivered directly to the auditory nerve, bypassing damaged hair cells in the cochlea. And this implant validated a principle with enormous implications for the entire BCI field. The meaningful sensory information could be encoded in patterns of electrical neural stimulation, and that the brain's plasticity was sufficient to learn to interpret those artificial patterns as real perception. And by 2020, and I'm assuming even more now, more than 700,000 people worldwide had received these implants, making it the most successful neuroprosthetic device in history. And so the 1990s established the theoretical and experimental foundation for practical brain-computer interface. Miguel Nicolelis demonstrated that populations of neurons could be recorded simultaneously to decode complex movement intentions. And Philip Kennedy, who I want to get to in the next segment. So I'll save that part because this is where we're leading up to where we are now, pretty much, you know, with Neuralink and Synchron and all these different things we'll get to in the third segment. But in this next segment, I want to talk about some of the craziest, because we got to do, you know, some mad science stuff, right?
18: Yeah.
17: Can't just all be regular experiments. But yeah, some of the craziest brain-computer interface experiments in history. Up next on Think Theory Radio, right after this.
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0: Welcome back to Think Theory Radio. This is Damien, and today we are talking about the history of brain-computer interface. Just gearing everyone up, getting them ready for when we're all implanted with, neural devices, and we'll see the internet through our eyes. We'll never leave the house.
1: Like a constant data stream, like in our eyeball.
0: Mm-hmm. We'll have these like floating chairs. We never leave the house. We're just actually in the metaverse or cyberspace, virtual reality.
1: But like in the chairs though. So is it like Wall-E now? We're just like those like people that can't stand on their own feet because we're just born into the chair.
0: Yep. I just saw like the CEO of NVIDIA is like one of the big AI companies talking about, basic math skills, you don't need it anymore because of AI.
1: Can you imagine like 100 years from now, like common society, everyone is so used to calculators, computers, that it's like 90% of the population just can't do math. And then the electricity stopped. Oh no, what do we do? I can't do this simple transaction.
0: Well, imagine even more like what we're talking about, brain computer interface. I mean, in 100 years, it could legitimately be where everyone is plugged in. Then what happens if it all goes out?
1: I still think there's always going to be an element of the wild though, where it's like the government can't link up everybody.
0: No.
1: Right? So there's always going to be like a portion of society that's just, they're feral. They're not linked up. They're, they're free. They're wild. They're whatever, whether that's by choice or by the caste system that we live in at the time or whatever. But I don't know. I just think that like we always talk about these technologies and people being this and that. And it's like, I feel like if it's something that's really good, it'll be for the select few. If it's a way of controlling us, they'll just find a meaner way of doing it without giving us the option to the technology or, different ways to flash the propaganda at us, or it'll be the select few that they do it and it'll be up to those people to guide society.
0: Well, I think part of the way they do it is through, making people want it as kind of like a trend, like a status symbol, right? So you think about smartphones and everything, like people are so addicted to their smartphones and the, younger generations are more and more addicted to being on their phone and social media and things like this, because you kind of make it, it's this status symbol, like, oh, you don't have a smartphone? Like, how could you not have a smartphone?
1: Oh, for sure.
0: Right? It'll be the same thing. Oh, you're not plugged into the internet?
1: Like, well, I think it's also the short attention span part of it too, though, where it's like, people are going to be naturally drawn to something where it's like constantly giving you data and your eyeball and it's like, all this sort of stuff. So it's like, I get that on one hand, but I always think that's like, but there's always going to be like the world population, there'll be like 40% that's just not on it because can't get that,
0: they can't get it.
1: Mine enough cadmium or whatever to get,
0: I can see there being like some like religious sects too. Yeah. Like, this is against God. I will not plug in.
1: Right. Yeah. That too. Yeah.
0: But,
1: or even the people, wouldn't take the vaccine. It's like, they wouldn't do that. That's a rough comparison, but
0: no, I know what you're saying though. But yeah, it also ties into a lot of like, which in this next one of these like crazy experiments, because some of these are pretty wild, but this first one we're going to get into, when he was working on his experiments and this, especially the craziest one that he did, people, and this was back in 1963, he was a neurophysiologist named Jose Delgado. People thought, wow, you are creating something that's going to be used for mind control, right?
1: Mm-hmm.
0: So that's another way. And don't get me wrong, I think there is a lot of potential, which has been mostly BCI stuff has been mostly been used for people who have, neurodegenerative disease, or, if they're paraplegic or they're blind or whatever, like they have disabilities that they need to plug in and be able to utilize. And it's been very, successful in that regards. And so in that way, I'm for it, right? You're going to help somebody be able to see or help, have a motor output and be able to move around, which is what a lot of the latest experiments with Neuralink has been able to do, and other ones we'll get into. But the mind control aspect is a little trippy. And, DARPA's working on this one to make soldiers like telepathically control drones and stuff like that. But we'll talk about that in a sec.
1: Yeah.
0: So Jose Delgado, back in 1963, He stepped into a Spanish bull ring with a charging bull. Okay. He had previously implanted a radio-equipped electro device called a steamociver in the bull's brain. As the angry animal rushed toward him, Delgado pressed a button on a handheld transmitter, sending an electrical signal to the bull's caudate nucleus. The bull stopped dead in its tracks, turned, and walked away quietly. This was the first time that anyone had ever utilized electrical stimulus to control a body of an animal or a human.
1: Yeah.
0: Right?
1: So it had to be against the rules of bullfighting, right?
0: You're cheating. But yeah, this was also...
1: I wonder if he won money on that. Like, I bet you I can go into the ring and tame that
0: bull.
1: Well,
0: he was like a show...
1: Yeah, right, yeah. Delgado. Yeah, yeah. I bet you 70 pesos. Mm-hmm. I don't even know the Spanish currency or... Mexico or Spain, where this happened?
0: Spain.
1: Spain. Yeah, I don't know the Spanish currency.
0: Yeah, I forget what it was. Yeah. It's not the, you know, obviously it's all the euro now.
1: Yeah.
0: But they had
1: the lira. I don't know.
0: That's Italy.
1: Yeah, yeah, I know.
0: But no, he was a showman, though. I mean, obviously he was a,
1: Peseta.
0: Physiologist and a scientific showman.
1: Yeah.
0: It was a what?
1: Peseta.
0: Peseta. Peseta. And, so he, you know, he liked to be in the public eye, you know, and a lot of scientists kind of didn't like him because he was such a big personality and, you know, doing this kind of thing. Like the, there's a Jonathan Moreno, professor of ethics from the Perelman School of Medicine, University of Pennsylvania, quoted, "The audacity of the bullfight experiment impressed everyone. A number of other researchers could have accomplished something like that. Others who were managing rodent brains with electricity, but Delgado was the one to capture the public's imagination." Because I mean, he jumped into a ring with a charging bull.
1: Yeah.
0: I mean, if it goes wrong, what happens? You know what I mean? So, I mean, you got to give him a little props because he put his own life on the line to do it. And it really, you know, showed what you could do with electrical stimuli in the brain and using people for, you know, well, the worry is using, you know, mind control in that way. But he said it's not possible. He said, well, this isn't what I'm trying to do. I can't implant thoughts into people's brain. I can't control their thoughts. All I'm doing is controlling the motor effect of the body, right?
1: Mm-hmm.
0: Delgado attributed the sudden end of the bull's charge to a combination of motor effect, forcing the bull to stop and turn to one side, plus behavioral inhibition of the aggressive drive. So that one's kind of interesting. There's also... So I mentioned Philip Kennedy briefly, right? There we go. So Philip Kennedy is considered the father of cyborgs.
1: Okay.
0: Yeah. And he's known for developing the first BCI to allow a completely paralyzed patient with locked-in syndrome. Locked-in syndrome is where... you're conscious, you're aware, but you can't move any part of your body. And he was able to get the patient to move a cursor on a computer screen. And his goal since then have been to develop a speech decoder. So he was more where a lot of BCI scientists were working in kind of how to manipulate the body and move body parts or control robots through the mind. He wanted to create a system that converts them into speech. Creating thoughts into speech. And he founded a company called Neural Signals to pursue this work. And in 2008, a man who was unable to move or communicate got one of Kennedy's brain implants and was able to communicate in vowel sounds using a speech synthesizer. The implant consisted of a special kind of electrode that releases chemicals to encourage brain cells to grow onto it. And then, but what happened, and here's where it gets a little crazy. After that, the funding for his research dried up. And he realized that in order to pursue his work, he'd have to experiment on himself. And quoting him, he said, "This whole research effort of 29 years so far was going to die if I didn't do something. I didn't want it to die on the vine. That is why I took the risk." So in June 2014, Kennedy flew to Belize and paid surgeons $25,000 to implant electrodes into his brain's motor cortex, which is, you know, what controls your ability to move.
1: Yeah.
0: Now, the surgery lasted 12 hours. It didn't go as well as planned. When he woke, he couldn't speak. A spike in his blood pressure during the procedure caused his brain to swell, leaving him temporarily paralyzed. But Kennedy said he wasn't afraid. He knew he invented the surgery. He knew what to expect. Within a few months, he had recovered and returned for a second surgery to implant the electronics that would record the signals from his brain. When he got back to his lab in Duluth, Georgia, Kennedy began recording his brain signals while saying or thinking basic sounds or words like plum or hello world. He found that specific combinations of brain cells fired when he said or thought certain phrases, which could lay the foundation for a true speech decoder. And this kind of device could vastly improve the quality of life for people who are unable to speak due to brain injuries. He presented his research at a major neuroscience conference right here in Chicago. He was planning to have the implant for years, but unfortunately the wound in his skull didn't heal properly, and he was forced to have it removed after just a few weeks. The surgery cost him $94,000. So he spent over, you know, $115,000 doing this experiment on himself. But he said that, you know, just those few weeks worth of data got enough information for years to come. Mm-hmm. What else we got? Mind-controlled monkeys. Can't have some mad science without mind-controlled monkeys.
1: Yeah, I feel like there's always got to be like lab rats or monkeys involved with this stuff.
0: It's the intercontinental monkey puppetry in the 2000s. Neuroscientist Miguel, we mentioned before, Nicolelis, conducted a series of wild primate experiments at Duke University. And he made one rhesus monkey walk a treadmill in North Carolina while wearing a BCI, right? The neural data was streamed across the Atlantic over the internet, allowing the monkey's brainwaves to control the walking motion of a massive humanoid robot in Kyoto, Japan. So this was the first time they were able to take any kind of human or animal thoughts and control a mechanism thousands of miles away.
1: Okay.
0: Which is not only impressive, but you can see where that will lead to. And I feel like I mentioned this movie like it was last week or one of the, but the, there's one called, Sleep Dealer.
1: Okay.
0: That's set in like slightly in the future in Mexico where Tijuana becomes the largest border town. And as a kind of a way to prevent like immigration, everything, they have these massive factories, they call them sleep dealer factories, where you get implanted and you hook up to a kind of a matrixy style device, but you're controlling robots and cars in the U.S.
1: Right? Okay.
0: So they're still doing the work in the U.S., but from Mexico through this kind of mind control BCI stuff, you know? So this is the first, you know, where it actually happened. And then in 2015, he took the step further by connecting the brains of multiple rats and monkeys together to create a cooperative organic computer. He successfully linked three monkeys' brains via neural implants. When presented with a virtual arm on a screen, the monkeys had to synchronize their thoughts to move the arm toward a target, effectively sharing a collective consciousness to solve a puzzle. And in 2011, Duke University researchers successfully built a bidirectional BCI, allowing Macaques, that's the kind of monkey, right? To control a virtual avatar arm using their thoughts while simultaneously receiving electrical signals back into their sensory cortex.
1: Did you share this with me? Because I feel like I knew this already.
0: Maybe it came up on a weird science.
1: Yeah, I don't know. Well, no, I feel like I saw the article or something. Maybe it's because you liked something online. My algorithm showed this to me or something. Said this seems familiar. Like recently, too.
0: This allowed the monkeys to literally feel the microscopic differences in textures of virtual objects on a computer screen without ever physically touching them. And then in 2017, in collaboration with tech company Emotive, Brazilian social activist Rodrigo Hubner Mendes, who is a quadriplegic, made history by becoming the first person to pilot a high-powered Formula One race car using only his mind.
1: Hmm.
0: A non-invasive EEG headset read his focus and directional intent, translating those signals directly into the vehicle's steering and acceleration mechanics. That's pretty wild.
1: Yeah.
0: Like a paraplegic dude drove a Formula One race car using his mind.
1: That's, yeah, that's wild.
0: Right? And then the, I don't know if you remember this one. It sounded familiar when I was reading this, but I don't know if it's just a, you know, deja vu kind of thing or whatever. But in 2016, Nathan Copeland, the man who was paralyzed from the chest down, made history when he shook hands and fist bumped President Barack Obama using a robotic arm. Do you remember that at all? Somebody like fist bumping a robot arm?
1: I vaguely remember reading this.
0: I kind of remember that, but I don't know if I really do. And this was a bi-directional nature of the Utah Array chip. Now, Utah Array is a
1: Utah Array? I've met him before. That guy is crazy. Yeah.
0: But they're a big company in the BCI world. But this Utah Array chip implanted in his brain, sensors on the robotic fingers sent electrical impulses back into Copeland's sensory cortex, meaning he actually felt the pressure and sensation of the physical handshake. So this is one of the first times that not only, you know, most of these experiments, you have the brainwaves going out to control something. This actually came back to him where he could feel the response, which is pretty amazing. So if you have someone who has some kind of BCI implant, like, you know, let's say they can't use their arms or legs or whatever, but to actually have the stimulus, it's one thing to be able to control the arms and do stuff, but actually then to grab a coffee mug and feel the coffee mug with a robot arm.
1: Yeah.
0: It's pretty wild.
1: That's wild.
0: Mm-hmm. And let's see, in the 2020s, you got using a blend of functional MRI scanners and advanced generative artificial intelligence, modern researchers have managed to peer directly into human imagination by scanning the brain activity of subjects looking at photographs or watching a movie. The AI can reconstruct the visuals from their minds, outputting eerie, dreamlike images that resemble the actual pictures the subjects were looking at. And this has a little bit of history going back to 1999. When these scientists were able to capture pictures from inside the mind of a cat.
1: That's wild.
0: Okay. So this was the scientists here, they wired a computer to a cat's brain and created videos of what the animal was seeing by recording the electroactivity of nerve cells in the thalamus, a region of the brain that receives signals from the eyes. Researchers from the University of California, Berkeley were able to view these shapes. The team used what they describe as linear decoding technique to convert the signals from the stimulated cells into visual images. Dr. Yang Dan, assistant professor of neurobiology at UC Berkeley, Fei Li and Garrett Stanley, now assistant professor of biomedical engineering at Harvard University, conducted 11 experiments. They recorded the output from 177 brain cells that responded to light and dark in the cat's field of view. In total, the 177 cells, field of view of 6.4 by 6.4 degrees. And the first example is a face. And now they had the reconstructed image was kind of fuzzy, but you can see that it's a human that the cat is looking at, right?
1: Yeah.
0: So that was in 1999. But recently, I mean, just this year, scientists have reconstructed short videos using only brain activity recorded from mice. Now they're doing short videos. Think about it. 1999, they had a picture from a cat's eye, and the cat's eye view.
1: Hmm.
0: But now they're recreating short videos from mice. The studies led by researchers at University College in London offers a new way to investigate how the brain transforms visual input into internal representation of the world. They spent years trying to understand how the brain interprets these signals. This experiment took a different approach than previous BCI experiments. Instead of relying on broader brain imaging signals, the researchers used recordings from individual brain cells in mice. These single cell measurements can provide a more detailed picture of how visual information is represented in the brain. Using activity recorded from the visual cortex, the team was able to generate high quality reconstructions of videos that had been shown to the mice. Lead author Dr. Joel Bauer said, we wanted to have a better way of investigating how the brain interprets what we see. The current methods of understanding what specific groups of neurons are representing are not very generalizable to situations which haven't been specifically tested for. And so we wanted to develop a method that can capture what is being represented in the brain and compare that to reality. The researchers are especially interested in the difference between what is physically present in front of an animal and how that information is represented inside the brain. It's pretty wild. So they recorded these little like 10-second videos of what the mice was seeing, and they said it actually pretty well correlated to what was there in what we consider reality. But I like this. This is this quote from Dr. Bauer. "We don't have a perfect representation of the world in our heads. The visual processing pipeline skews and warps our representation in a way that modifies information. This deviation between reality and representations in the brain is not necessarily an error, but a feature reflecting how our minds interpret and augment sensory information. We want to explore how this happens in the brain." Which also, it's like, it's great to have that knowledge, but it also gets a little scary when you think about what we said earlier. If everyone's plugged in, who's controlling what people see? You know, so if you're totally wired in, and we know that the reality that we see in front of us is all based on sensory input, and it's not exactly what is there. It's just a way for our brain to interpret things so that we don't walk into walls or kill ourselves or whatever. But you know what I mean? So if you can control that in a person's mind, you can kind of make them see whatever you want them to see.
1: Yeah.
0: So who knows where that could go? You know, deep fake, right?
1: Futurama fake advertisements in your head or whatever.
0: I mean, which they've been doing experiments with that, trying to put advertisements in people's dreams.
1: That's fucked. Sorry.
0: But yeah, it's pretty nuts. I mean, you got to think about like where this could go. You know, I want to be positive and just think that this is only going to help people in, you know, that have, like I said, disabilities, or maybe help us connect in a better way or utilize information. But then you think about the people who are in control, like some of the ones that we're going to get into in this next segment. So we've talked about the history of it. We talked about some of the crazy experiments. But what's happening right now in BCI research? That on Think Theory Radio right after this.
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3: 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As we head down the home stretch for the most important midterm election campaign in American history, Chu's Views will continue to be in the thick of it, bringing you candidate interviews multiple times a week. I'll be talking to Democratic Party hopefuls running for House and Senate at the federal and state level, as well as candidates for governor and other state and local offices. As I always say, we've got a deep bench, and it's never been more important to get the right people in office to advance progressive policies and provide oversight and accountability to the astonishingly corrupt and incompetent Trump administration. If you miss any

0: as well as a pioneering AI scientist, Google researcher, and quote unquote AI visionary. And he is joining Silicon Valley startup Subsense to develop a method to put computers in the brain. Guess how, Paul? Even though I already told you.
1: I was like snorting it,
0: yeah.
1: Right?
0: Yeah. Snorting nanoparticles.
1: Yeah.
0: Yeah, dude, have you tried those nanoparticles, man?
1: Ooh.
0: So Subsense is a 4-year-old company developing brain-computer interface technology.
1: I think it'd be funny if there was someone that did cocaine that's like, oh, nanoparticles, jeez, right. Have some dignity, friend, you know?
0: Ultimately, we want to merge the smartphone with the brain, said Kurzweil, whose famous singularity theory posits that technology will soon allow humans to transcend the limitations of our biological brains. The whole point of humans is to go to greater frontiers, expand who we are, and what's the... just made me think of... and go where no one has gone before. live long and prosper.
1: Star Trek? Yeah, that's right. I was like, I think that's Star Trek.
0: Kurzweil said.
1: Don't know.
0: He described external devices like smartphones as a barrier that slows down our ability to access the power of AI. Subsense is one of numerous neurotechnology companies developing brain computing interfaces, along with, Elon Musk Neuralink. And there's also Synchron. There's a bunch of other ones. But Neuralink is, implanted wireless chips in the brains of, roughly about a dozen people now. And mostly, like I said, they're using people who are have been paralyzed by spinal cord injuries, and they're using it to control computers with their thoughts. But Subsense is developing a non-surgical approach that involves introducing charged nanoparticles into the brain intranasally. The process would be similar to inhaling allergy medicine via a nasal spray. Once inside the brain, the nanoparticles would be controlled to stimulate neurons in specific areas of the brain or to read neuron activity through a specialized cap or headset containing magnetic coils. Subsense showed off a non-functional mock-up of a cap that looked like a cross between a baseball cap and a bike helmet. Of course, this is years away from being available, but they have raised $27 million in funding. And they're currently doing preclinical work, experimenting with various elements of the technology and conducting some experiments in mice. I believe the brain-computer interface eventually may become one of the most intimate technologies that human beings ever created, CEO Tatiana Alexandrova said on this article. But that's kind of interesting. Although it's still – you still have to wear something. So it's not – you're not inhaling the – nanoparticles and all of a sudden your brain's a computer. It's just, you still have to wear a headset with magnetic coils, but I guess it's just a way that the nanoparticles will make it so that you don't have to drill a hole in your head.
1: I got you.
0: Which, I guess that's good.
1: I needed that nanoparticle. Like I needed a hole in the head.
0: Right. but they're also some of the cool things they're doing. So there's Rodrigo Huebner Mendez, founder of the Instituto Rodrigo Mendez. He is trying to create brain computer interfaces that can control wheelchairs, smart home systems, and other connected devices using brain driven commands. So that's kind of interesting. Obviously we talked about, people using robotic arms, assistive devices, stuff like that. I guess you can control some kind of a DJ robot or something.
1: if you flip the Bulls logo upside down.
0: Yeah, right. Exactly.
1: DJ robot.
0: But some of these companies like Synchron, you have Emotive is one of them. They're also been creating EEG technology and BCI stuff to generate music, control digital instruments, create live performances, also to create digital art, creating, fashion and wearable experiences. Interactive fashion projects have demonstrated how brain computer interfaces can influence lighting, visual effects, and wearable experiences in real time. So, it's not just you know, brain.

0: you know, what we're thinking of, you know, there's going to be this combination of all different kinds of brain computer interfaces coming in the very near future. Imagine you're going to have some kind of, imagine like controlling your smart home with your mind.
1: Yeah. That's, yeah. Like you think about turning on your lights, they turn on you. Who needs the clapper?
0: Exactly. Yeah. I was thinking that same thing. But you could do it probably, you know, I don't, who knows how far, maybe through like your car, you're driving home and you're like, hey, let's, you know, turn the heat up, you know, before we get there, turn the lights on. Hey, get Netflix ready. I want to watch
1: I would mess with my friends the first few times with it where it's like, hey, blink. And then like change the lights. It's like, how did I do that? And they're like blinking. And it's like, I don't know. Maybe you're not believing in it. Right. I don't know.
0: Well, then it just made me think of how you said, like, you like to, troll certain bars with like the tune. What was it? The app that you used to play songs.
1: You use Touch Tunes, and you don't have to physically be in the room to select stuff on the Touch Tunes. So, being a Liverpool supporter, I'll put on Jerry and the Pacemakers, "You'll Never Walk Alone," especially in bars that have a rival team or playing against Liverpool or whatever. I might troll one certain group that I do this with.
0: But imagine with BCI technology, right? So you're like messing with people. If you can know their like password or whatever, turning people's lights on while they're sleeping.
1: And you know
0: that
1: would happen. Yeah.
0: Oh, yeah, for sure.
1: Like the hacking and all that. Mm-hmm. Yeah.
0: It's no doubt going to happen. Mm-hmm. And I'd be remiss if I didn't mention DARPA in this kind of stuff.
1: For those playing at home.
0: Because, you know, the Defense Advanced Research Project Agency, who creates all kind of weird and cool stuff. I mean, GPS and stuff like that was initially invented through DARPA. But they have a project called Firefox. I don't think it's related to the online server, but... This newly announced Firefox program looks to build upon previous successes in non-invasive brain-computer interfaces. So they're not going to drill in anybody's head. Ultimately, Firefox aims to prove and de-risk the technology pathway to a 100-channel non-invasive brain-computer interface with 50 micron spatial and 100 microsecond temporal resolution, replacing the need for highly invasive surgically implanted electrodes in the BCIs of today. DARPA was quoted, or a spokesman from DARPA. And so, you know, this is going back decades. DARPA has been trying to figure out how brain-computer interfaces could allow for things like telepathic control of drones, restoring limb functionality in wounded warriors, or for healing neurological disorders, or maximizing readiness after sleep deprivation. I mean, as I was reading this, I could think about, you know, they already have, I don't know if you know this, but in the Ukraine, they, like, the soldiers will build drones on the battlefield, right?
1: Okay.
0: They're building drones and, like, sending them out. So imagine, like, you're building drones, but you also are controlling them with your minds. And then if you get wounded, they can, like, restore your limb functionality through these beasts. So it's all, like, you're just all plugged in. So you just keep fighting. You're all good. You know, and then the part of maximizing readiness after sleep deprivation, because you got to think that has to do with war, right?
1: Yeah.
0: Like, oh, they're not getting any sleep. But don't worry. Just plug in. You'll be a little alert. All right. That's it for today's show. I want to thank everybody for listening. We'll be back again next week and every Saturday, 6 to 7 p.m. right here on WCPT 820 Think Theory Radio.
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4: NBC News Radio, I'm Rob Martier. Over 40 million people on the Northeast Coast are feeling the impact of a major storm. Coastal areas of New York and New Jersey are under a state of emergency as a powerful nor'easter lashes the Northeast. Hundreds of flights have been canceled as winds in the region gust over 60 miles an hour and flooded roads make driving treacherous. PowerOutage.com says more than 100,000 customers from